0: Luke Needham says the alleged victims were either preschool or primary school aged.
1: During the investigation, we positively identified 136 victims. However, there are 22 remaining victims that are yet to be positively identified. So the next steps for the AFP and our partners is to make all efforts to identify the remaining victims.
0: ACT police are calling for help to find a man who set fire to a business in Civic late last year. They've released security footage appearing to show a man smashing a window of the Marcus Clark Street business at around 5 o'clock in the morning of November the 13th. He then pours a liquid inside, sets it alight and flees on foot. There were no reported injuries. Detectives have recovered DNA from the scene and are calling for any witnesses to come forward. A game-changing medical implant is throwing a lifeline to Australia's dwindling koala populations. May Argent reports.
2: A joint team from QUT and the Currumbin Wildlife Hospital has developed a cutting-edge way to battle koala chlamydia. They've designed a two-dose vaccine now able to be delivered with a one-stop biodegradable implant. The vaccine's already seen a 75% reduction in chlamydia hospital admissions at Elanora on the Gold Coast. QUT researcher Freya Russell says it's also stabilised the population, sparked a joey boom, and could revolutionise wildlife disease management.
3: The implant will allow us to roll out vaccination to a lot more koalas that are hard to access.
2: An independent report funded by the Queensland Government has called for the technology to be deployed right across the state's southeast.
0: And in sport, Papua New Guinea's rugby union team says it's been abandoned by the sport's ruling body. Oceania Rugby suspended PNG in 2024 over a range of non-compliance issues, but there's no sign of the union being readmitted. The acting president of the PNG union, Vincent Karawa, says the organisation has done everything it can to meet the ruling body's demands, but has received no information about whether the suspension will be lifted.
4: We have sent several emails and correspondence to where we are with the progress we've been making. But sad to say, we haven't been getting any formal response from Oceania Rugby.
0: Oceania Rugby has not responded to requests for comment. Cloudy showers and a top of 11 degrees. Today it's 10 now. ABC News.
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8: Good morning. Welcome to the show. If you're just joining us, happy Bastille Day. We're going to be checking in with the Chargé d'Affaires at the French Embassy here in Canberra in a moment. Big week for them. They're up against Spain in the World Cup semi-finals early tomorrow morning from 5 a.m. Have you set your alarm already? Also coming up very shortly in about 10 minutes' time, we're going to be chatting to a former DFAT employee who helped to establish the Smart Traveller warning system. You might have heard in the news that there's been an update to advice for people travelling to or through the Middle East. That includes, you know, if you're just transiting and you only intend to stay in the airport. We're going to be chatting to Ian Kemish about what that means, how you should best prepare for your travels. Also this morning, we are honouring the life of Sam Neill, who died suddenly, and the announcement was made yesterday. And there's just been a huge outpouring of love and affection for him as a person, him as an actor, him as an environmentalist, and all the different hats that he wore. I'm asking you this morning, what is your favourite Sam Neill film? And perhaps you can watch one today in honour of his life. Thank you for all of your texts coming through. This person says, we loved the old school TV series that Sam Neill, as a retired cop, was in with Brian Brown as a retired crim. They must have had so much fun making it together. That's from Anne in Corwell. Thanks, Anne. I haven't seen that one. It does sound like a lot of fun. And also, we had a lot of love for Hunt for the Wilder People earlier. No one's mentioned Jurassic Park yet, but surely that's one of them as well that you might consider watching again today, I think, based on the reaction from the producer's booth just then. I think that might be Caroline O'Brien's favourite song as well. Not favourite song, favourite film. Speaking of songs, though, I'm getting some suggestions for music I could play for Bastille Day. Peter 2602 says the Angels had a song titled

titled Storm the Bastille. Maybe worth a play if you have access to it. I'll search my music library, Peter. That does sound very appropriate. Also on the text line, your guess is coming through for the cryptic clue this morning. Many correct answers. A few people have fallen for the bum steer. It's not Catherine of Aragon. A few people have suggested Catherine of Aragon. That is not the person you are guessing this morning. You're very close, though. Have another go at it. And here's a dad joke from an actual dad, Tuffers, who says, I recently ordered some German foods online. The sauerkraut has arrived, but the worst is yet to come. Boom, boom. You say, also my favourite Sam Neill film is Hunt for Red October. Even though it wasn't him who delivered the line, I always associated him with the line, one ping only. Sam was an absolute legend, says Tuffers. I haven't seen that one either, Hunt for Red October. I'm learning that my Sam Neill watch party needs to be quite long. I've got a lot of catching up to do. Marxian Cook says, Saskia responded to that earlier dad joke about horses with unbridled enthusiasm. Well done. And Kristen Belconnen says, the patient who swallowed all those small horse figurines was told to stop horsing around. Good job, everyone. Here's some Aretha Franklin for you. It is 9 minutes past 10, all clear on the roads at the moment in the capital, although please do let us know if you see something that other people should be aware of. 1300 681 666 is our phone number.

0: Aretha Franklin urging you to think about the cryptic clue, think about what could be the why of Canberra and surrounds in our definitive alphabet. Lindsay's called in with a suggestion. Hello, Lindsay.
1: I need to go out. Oh, sorry. I was just talking to Little Rascally. Don't you need to go outside? It's cold.
0: Oh, you're all right. What did you want to nominate for the why of Canberra?
1: Well, yuck.
0: Yuck?
1: Yuck.
0: What's that?
1: Well, it used to be, it's a settlement, or it's a place name now. It was a settlement down, right down the very bottom end of Namadgi. Peter Corcoran's got a, he did have a farm down that way, riding schools and things.
0: Yeah.
1: But it's about halfway up to, out of Midaby, going the back way. It's very beautiful valleys. Wonderful. Mm-hmm.
0: And it's, I've just found it. It's spelled Y-A-O-U-K, and it's pronounced Yauk. Am I saying that right?
1: Yuck.
0: Yuck.
1: Well, I pronounce it Yuck. I think that's how Peter pronounces it.
0: Okay. Yuck. Yeah, good one. Beautiful. This is a place I've never heard
1: beautiful
0: of before.
1: Place. Absolutely beautiful it is.
0: Nice it's, one.
1: The Murrumbidgee runs through it.
0: Gorgeous.
1: It's where the Murrumbidgee actually runs east through it.
0: Mm.
1: The
0: okay.
1: Bridge starts running south from up at Tentangra.
0: Yeah.
1: Murrumbidgee runs all points of the compass.
0: All right.
1: It runs south, east, north, west.
0: Unfortunately, the Murrumbidgee missed out on the M of Canberra, but that would have been a good one at the time. No, thanks for the suggestion, Lindsay. That's excellent.
1: It doesn't belong to Canberra.
0: Yeah.
1: It's an Australian river.
0: Fair enough. Yeah.
1: New South Wales.
0: Fair enough. All right. Thanks for the nomination,
1: okay.
0: Lindsay, there. With another suggestion for the why of Canberra, do you have something else to add to the list, or would you like to voice your support for something that you've heard already? Someone else says it's pronounced yuck. Yuck. Yuck? I'm not sure. We've got a few different ideas here. Maybe better if you've got a pronunciation suggestion, if you call in with it on 1300 681 666, because the chances are I could just butcher it if you send it in as a text. Good morning to this listener who says, no one has mentioned the Sam Neill film The Daughter, which was filmed around Batlow, New South Wales. That's your favourite. Susie in Ainslie says, we will watch some of Sam Neill's movies, but last night I bought some of his wine. I look forward to toasting him, says Susie in Ainslie. I didn't know that he had a wine. That's so cool. Good morning to Susie of Tuggeranong, who says, yes, you're nominating yes this morning, a lovely town where I bought 4 Saxony ducklings about 18 years ago. The oldest one lived to be 11 years old. Is that long for a, that does seem long for a duckling. My daughter just loved them, and she is 26 years old now, says Susie of Tuggeranong. Also an excellent suggestion, yes, for the why of Canberra and surrounds. What will it be? It's all based on your votes. So send me your suggestions now. Get them in nice and early.

0: Happy Bastille Day to all who celebrate, including His Excellency the French Chargé d'Affaires, Guillaume Dabouis, who joins us on the line. Good morning, welcome.
1: Thank you so much, and good morning to you all.
0: How have you started the day here in Canberra? What have you done so far to celebrate?
1: Actually, I'm just back from Brisbane, where I was at the rugby game between France and Australia. So I'm just back in office, compiling the hundreds of emails that I've accumulated over the last few days.
0: That doesn't sound like fun. That sounds like work.
1: Well, you know, 14th of July, it's a national day, but for us official, it's also a big celebratory day. And we're quite happy and quite looking forward to celebrating here in Canberra.
0: Yes, brilliant. Now, I have heard reports that celebrations back home in France have been somewhat restricted because of the heat wave there. What's happening? Have you heard anything from your family and friends back home?
1: Yeah, it is true. It is true that France is quite under a series of heat waves that do cripple the daily lives. But I'm sure people are gonna celebrate anyway. And today in Paris there will be the largest military parade ever.
0: Ever?
1: We're expecting 6,800 soldiers, including 500 foreigners and, of course, Australian soldiers.
0: 6,800, so 6,800 soldiers, and they'll
1: Correct.
0: All be marching
1: Correct.
0: In unison through Paris. Wow.
1: Yeah, it is to celebrate Bastille Day, which is a celebration of the past, but it's also to celebrate the coalition of the willing. You know, this coalition of nations supporting Ukraine, and this is more a celebration of the present. So all nations who are engaged in supporting Ukraine will be marching down the Champs-Élysées, and that includes, of course, Ukrainians, but also Australian soldiers, as well as Kiwis and Japanese soldiers, who are our brothers in arms in that fight for Ukraine.

0: Right.
1: Yeah, that's just wonderful to hear. It does sound like it will be big back home in France. What will be happening here in Australia, here in Canberra, in honor of Bastille Day?
0: Well, as a matter of fact, the carillon of Canberra, this landmark infrastructure of Canberra, will be lit to the colours of France, so blue, white, and red, and we will have a small concert given at 6 p.m. tonight. And as a matter of fact, it echoes the fact that yesterday, the official carillonist, I don't know how to say it, the carillon player of Canberra, was in France and gave a concert in Annecy. So there's a bit of a parallel here that we are very happy to celebrate.
1: Oh, how fabulous. And that will be, I imagine, a free event that people can just
0: It is a free
1: enjoy. Yeah.
0: event. Everybody's very welcome to join. It will start at 6 p.m. Tonight. The weather, unfortunately, might not be as clement as in Paris, but of course, everybody's more than welcome to join, and we'll play a series of French songs, including our national anthems. And that will be a way of celebrating Bastille Day here in Canberra.
1: Yeah, bring your thermals, wear your rain jacket just in case. It is a big week for the French. You're up against Spain in the World Cup. Tomorrow morning, that match starts 5 a.m. our time. So late night and an early start for you, perhaps?
0: Oh yeah, definitely. It's going to be a tough game. Let alone for the fact that I'm going to get up pretty early to watch it. I mean, for those who would be interested, there's actually a viewing party at the Alliance Française. So, upon registering, people can join the Francophone and French community of Canberra to watch this game between Les Bleus and La Roja.
1: Excellent. It's going to be a show, isn't it? It'll be nice to have a bit of an atmospheric watch party here in Canberra at Alliance Française. Thank you so much for your time this morning and happy Bastille Day to you.
0: Thanks. Thank you very much, and thanks for having me.
1: Not a problem at all. Bye-bye. That is His Excellency, French Chargé d'Affaires Guillaume Dabouis, who is calling Canberra home right now. France is home. It's France's National Day today, Bastille Day.

0: Good morning, Ian of Richardson, who says, Saskia, try and watch the TV series Old School, where Sam Neill plays a retired detective teaming up with a retired criminal played by Brian Brown, solving crimes here, there and everywhere. Yeah, this was recommended earlier as well. Ian says, such warmth and chemistry between the two, mirrored in real life, I believe. We shall all miss him. Yes, I think that is so true, Ian. There's just been so many tributes that have come out since the news from people who've worked with Sam Neill, people who were in his orbit, or fans like you and I who got to watch his work from afar. And I think we all felt that warmth come through no matter what the project was. Thanks for the text, Ian. I will certainly try and watch that TV series. It sounds like a lot of fun. And I really like Brian Brown too. I think the two of them together would be excellent casting. It is 21 minutes past 10. You're listening to 666. I wonder if you have travel planned. Perhaps you've got a trip to France planned or somewhere else on the other side of the world. You would be paying close attention, I'm sure, to the smart traveller advice from DFAT, from the Australian government. On Sunday, the UAE, Qatar, Bahrain, Kuwait, Jordan and Oman were all targeted by Iranian missiles and drones as the US struck sites within Iran. This has led to an update on the smart traveller advice. Now, it says there remains a risk of attacks and escalation in the Middle East region, and a list of countries are now at level 3, which means to reconsider your need to travel. That list includes Bahrain, Israel, Kuwait, Qatar, and the United Arab Emirates. Joining us now is Ian Kemish. Now, Ian used to work with DFAT, was the former head of their consular service. He helped to establish the Smart Traveller Country Warning System. Good morning. Welcome, Ian.
1: Yeah, good to be with you, Saskia.
0: Thanks very much for your time today. Now, just to note, you haven't been involved in making any of these updates, but you will be able to explain what these mean. Level 3, reconsider your need to travel. Important to mention that that does include transiting through these countries too, doesn't it?
1: Yeah, it does. And that's highly relevant, as you'd appreciate, for countries like Qatar and the United Arab Emirates, where, you know, between them, those big hub airports at Abu Dhabi, Dubai and Doha in Qatar carry, or they see the transit of literally millions of passengers a year between the Asia Pacific and Europe. So, you know, a very significant load of passengers come through those airports.
0: Mm. When there is a level 3 warning in place for those places, do you recommend that people should try and rearrange their travel and go a different way if they can?
1: Well, look, it's about what the government recommends, and, you know, what they're recommending very clearly is to reconsider the need to travel. And that means I'll tell you the way I interpret that. Don't travel there unless you really have to. And it's not necessarily a matter of convenience. It's a matter of whether you really need to. That's my own personal interpretation, and I think a common sense one, of that recommendation. In the end, though, the decision remains very much with the individual.
0: Mm. The Smart Traveller website says to, exactly as you've just said, avoid non-essential travel to those locations. But if you need to transit, stay as short a time as possible and avoid unnecessary activities. So does it make a difference if you just stay in the airport and you don't go out and about and take a look around town?
1: Well, I think that the advice is meant to include airports, but also include the country itself. I think the additional emphasis on transit highlights that point, that ultimately, it seems to me, in the view of the decision makers here, it doesn't make a difference whether you're at the airport or outside. Now, some in the industry, you know, the tourism industry will say, well, airports haven't been targeted in this latest round of fighting. That's true to now, but who knows what might happen over the next coming days.
0: A lot of people do transit, as you said, there are millions of Australians transit through these countries, Qatar and the UAE in particular. What happens if there is a security risk at one of those airports? Does the Australian government jump in to assist?
1: Oh, look, there's a graded sort of approach. It very much depends on the circumstances. Australia has shown a willingness to get involved and provide assistance to Australians who are caught up in a security crisis, including quite far from our shores, even in circumstances where people have willfully ignored travel advice. You know, we found ourselves as a government evacuating a lot of people from Egypt and Libya during the Arab Spring, you know, back in 2015, that kind of time, or even earlier. And that followed repeated warnings that people shouldn't travel there, and yet some people did. Mm. So ultimately, Australia can get itself involved in supporting people in these sorts of security crises. But that's a big decision. And first of all, you've got to think carefully about whether people can, with a little bit of help, extract themselves from the situation, whether other governments that are closer by and with whom we have good arrangements can assist us in evacuating our citizens. All of these things need to be considered before, you know, the Australian government will make a very significant decision to deploy, you know, certainly to deploy military assets, but also to deploy, you know, Qantas under the charter arrangement that we have with them.
0: My guest is Ian Kemmish, the former head of DFAT's consular service. He helped to establish the Smart Traveller warning system. How are decisions made regarding changing the warning level, you know, changing it to level 3, which is, you know, to reconsider your need to travel, level 4, do not travel? How are these decisions made?
1: It's been a while since I ran the consular service, but I'm sure that certain key principles are still observed. It's a highly consultative process within.

0: consultation process. They're in a position to advise on how they see the circumstances. There's advice drawn from the relevant people in Canberra. Ultimately, it gets signed off, particularly for something of this profile, either with the Foreign Minister's office or the Foreign Minister herself. But also, you know, we have very good collaborative, consultative arrangements with other governments, so I'm sure the consular folk are keeping an eye on what others are doing. Ultimately, and the short answer is that the safety and security of Australian citizens is the key focus, and decisions are made on that basis alone.
1: Is there any consultation in that process with the airlines, particularly those airlines that stop over in these countries that are on the level three list?
0: No. There wouldn't be, because ultimately that would raise questions about commercial considerations being taken into account in a judgment which is about the safety and security of Australians, and I don't think any government would allow itself to do that.
1: Mm-hmm.
0: So they'll find out about it. You know, they may be they may be one of the first to find out about it when the decision's made. But there'd be

0: that those services between Australia and perhaps somewhere on the other side of the world, America or Europe, stopping through the Middle East, are still going. Should they put a lot of weight in that, or should they put more weight in the smart traveller advice?
1: Oh, look, I'd go with the smart traveller advice. You know, commercial considerations apply, of course, with the airlines. And look, you know, let's not get stuck into the airlines. The airlines are providing an important service, including for people who need to travel. You know, people who live there, people who have loved ones there, people who might be, you know, attending a very important event around a, you know, who knows what, funeral, illness, whatever. People do have reasons to travel even in these circumstances. So it's important that airlines continue to provide the service. Ultimately, though, as I keep saying, the Australian government will make a call based purely on safety and security. And as we all know, this completely unnecessary conflict in the Middle East has taken a lot of twists and turns lately, and who knows what the situation will look like tomorrow morning.
0: Yeah, constantly evolving. Good idea to be checking that Smart Traveller website frequently if you are thinking about planning travel in the coming months. Ian Kemish, thank you so much for your time this morning. Really appreciate it.
1: Pleasure.
0: Ian is the former head of DFAT's consular service. He helped to establish the Smart Traveller Warning System. 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Let's get the headlines from Anna Vito.
2: Thanks, Saskia. The US has launched strikes against Iran for a third consecutive day after Donald Trump earlier announced he's reinstating a naval blockade of Iran and that the US will impose a 20% charge on all cargo shipped through the Strait of Hormuz. Two people have been arrested in connection with a large wildfire which is burning in a forest south of Paris. It's being treated as suspicious. Hundreds of firefighters are involved in the effort to tackle it. New South Wales police say the man accused of coordinating the alleged kidnapping of Sydney grandfather Chris Bagzarian has now been charged with his murder. That's as four more people are charged in connection with the alleged crime. The federal opposition's education spokesman Julian Leeser says forcing Australian universities to adopt definitions of anti-Semitism, Islamophobia and racism cannot come soon enough because he says uni leaders have failed to protect vulnerable people. Electricity provider Origin Energy will refund more than 4,500 customers following an ACCC investigation into allegedly misleading offers. The retailer has made no admission of a breach but has committed to full refunds tallying over $270,000. The ACT Greens have revived their 2023 campaign for a rental ombudsman, which they say would strengthen compliance and enforcement and help tenants to navigate legislation and resolve disputes. Researchers in Queensland say a new single biodegradable implant which can deliver two doses of a vaccine against koala chlamydia has already resulted in a 75% reduction in chlamydia hospital admissions for koalas on the Gold Coast. And former New Zealand Prime Minister Helen Clark has added her tribute to beloved Kiwi actor Sam Neill, who died yesterday in Sydney aged 78, saying in addition to his acting success, he made a significant contribution to his homeland as an environmentalist, political activist and winemaker. Cloudy showers atop of 11 degrees in Canberra today. It's 10 now and I'll have more news at 11 o'clock.
0: I didn't know he was a winemaker. A few people on the text line have said they'll be toasting a glass of his wine.
2: Two Paddocks, which was also his social media name.
0: Oh, okay.
2: That was his wine. Yeah.
0: Oh, wow. He certainly did a lot, didn't he? Yeah. Life well lived.
2: Yeah, very much so. Very much so.
0: Now, before I ask Caroline to reread the cryptic clue for us, I'll just play one of her old intro songs. This is for Joyce from Reed. I'm just going to play a snippet of it for Joyce's daughter, who I guess is named Caroline and is celebrating her 40th birthday today. This used to be your theme music, Caroline O'Brien. Oh, sorry, there's your microphone.
2: It wasn't. It was false advertising.
0: not true. You are sweet, Caroline. And I'm sure so is Joyce from Reed's daughter, Caroline. Happy birthday.
3: Happy
0: to
3: birthday.
0: Caroline,
3: happy birthday.
0: Celebrating the big 4-0 today. Hope everyone makes you feel super special.
3: Aww.
0: Spoils you. Sharing your day with Bastille Day.
3: Yeah,
0: a lot of celebrations
3: true.
0: Around the world for you, Caroline, Joyce's daughter. Now, the cryptic clue today...
3: Yes.
0: I think was well guessed by the listeners. I reckon Anna Vito will know it as well.

0: And heard it. Sorry, as ever.
1: Jumping in straight cold. Into the deep end. Let's go. Caroline, what is it?
2: And Tony from Bonner is here to help if you need. Anna.
0: Excellent.
2: If I were alive today, I would be the only one of the six of us still with a World Cup team to cheer for. You think you have issues when someone tags a bad picture of you on social media? I moved to a new country that did not speak my language for a guy only to have him pull the plugs on our nuptials over a portrait. And I thought I was in good hands in that portrait. When your almost ex is a man of great power with a penchant for matrimony with that ends grimly, amounting to a null and being seen as the king's beloved sister is not a bad outcome, all in all. Despite passing away in 1557, I now have a killer half dozen musical. I will add that it was said that she looked like a horse.
1: Oh,
2: and that's
1: not very
2: why
1: kind.
2: Somebody backed out of the marriage.
1: Could have saved her life though.
2: Yep.
1: So
2: rude.
1: Good
2: yes.
1: thing to look like a horse sometimes.
2: Yeah, 100%. It was protective. Do you know who it is, Anna?
0: I mean, I'm assuming it's one of Henry VIII's wives, but I don't know which one.
1: Yes. Okay, shall we ask Tony to fill in the blanks for us? Hello, Tony.
3: Hello.
1: Who do you think it is?
3: Well, it's Anne of Cleves.
2: Yes. Anne
3: of Cleves.
2: From Düsseldorf.
0: Who I bet didn't actually look like a horse.
2: No.
3: No, because we still have her Hans Holbein portrait. It's still around, I think.
0: Yeah, there you go.
3: The famous picture that was referenced in the clues.
2: Apparently, Henry VIII had disguised himself as a commoner and revealed himself to her, like as a little surprise, and she did not know who he

0: became the queen, she became a person of influence.
1: She did do okay then.
0: She did all right.
2: But she also had to put her love on hold because she was about to be married so that she could marry Henry. And then when she went back to her love, he had an affair with, apparently, alleged affair with Elizabeth I.
3: Oh, no.
0: It was a complex time, gals. Complex time.
1: Look, I think the best option was to stay well clear of the entire family. Yes,
2: or be
1: exactly.
2: Anne of Cleves, who got a really handsome pension held really great parties.
3: So that's the wife that you would have been had you been able to choose.
1: Good for her. I would have wanted to be someone kind of rich but outside the line of succession. Yep. Do you know what I mean?
2: That's what she did, Anna. You would be Anne of Cleves.
1: Comfortable country house, no risk of beheading.
2: Yes, exactly.
3: Is that so much to ask for?
1: Yeah, that's right, that's right.
3: Has anyone here seen Six, the musical that you referenced? Tony, have you?
0: No, I have not.
3: Yeah, I also haven't seen it, but everyone I know has raved about it. Yeah?
1: Tony, based on the knowledge you're displaying, I think you would really enjoy it.
0: I'm a bit of a history buff and I have read a lot of stuff about the Tudors. And it was interesting that the demise of Anne, for want of a better term, actually had a bigger impact on the famous Thomas Cromwell, who teed up the marriage, and his prestige with the rather difficult Henry VIII was significantly lost because of the fiasco that was seen as part of that. So, yes.
1: Fiasco is a good way to describe it, I think. Well
0: done. That's a nice sideline of that story of Anne of Cleves.
2: Tiny. Okay. Are you a Spice Girls fan?
0: No. No, why? Why would you ask that?
2: I just think that Six is the perfect musical if you're a history buff and a Spice Girls fan. It's like the two converge in a beautiful rock concert experience.
1: I don't think you have to be a
0: selling it to me.
1: No, I don't think you have to be a Spice Girls fan. I think you would be tickled by the creative retelling of a history that you know well, Tony.
3: Actually, and here's another reason to watch it. We, a few texters, a few texters have told us that Canberra woman Cara Bessie is in this musical in Six. They're in rehearsals at the moment. Oh, we should chat to her.
1: Yes.
3: Should get her back on the line. Hopefully they're bringing the show to Canberra.
1: Well, it was in Canberra not that long ago. Was that last year?
3: I can't believe I missed it.
2: I think it must have been 2 years ago. I cried and laughed the whole way through. It was so good.
1: Oh. Yeah, I enjoyed it a lot.
3: If it's coming back, we'll try and get our hands on some tickets to give away. And Tony, I hope you're listening that day to compete.
0: I'll try.
3: All right. Thanks, everyone. Well guessed. Thanks, what an excellent phone a friend. Tony knew everything. There you go. And some.
2: Yes.
3: How good. Thank you, Caroline.
2: Pleasure.
3: Yes, the answer to today's clue was Anne of Cleves.
2: Cleves.
3: Cleves. Anne of Cleves, one of the wives of Henry VIII. Yeah, not a position I'm envious of at all. It is 20 minutes to 11. Someone texted in earlier asking for a little bit of clarification on the plant giveaway that's happening this week. You say it's Robin. Robin says, I thought it was today in Hague Park. Okay, so I can confirm it's happening tomorrow, Wednesday, from 11:30. We can remind you tomorrow in the show because it will be just after we wrap things up here on the morning's program. But the plant giveaway, free plants from the ACT government tomorrow from 11:30 at Hague Park. And also, here's a nice text that came through from someone named Sophie, and I wonder if we can help Sophie out. Sophie says, maybe this is a weird request, but just in case. A friend of mine lost her partner very suddenly last week. The first thing she saw afterwards was the moon. And she would like to have a photo of it if possible. I contacted Brad Tucker, who did a moon visualization for her. I had no idea that was a thing, but I was wondering if any of your listeners might have taken a photo of the moon around 12:30 a.m. in the night of the 7th to the 8th of July. So it had just ticked over onto the 8th of July, 12:30 a.m. in the night. I don't know if it's possible to ask for this, and I haven't checked with her if she'd be okay with this. Whoops, I'm reading it out anyway, Sophie, you say, but I thought I'd bring this to you just in case. Can we help Sophie out? Is anyone listening, someone who was awake the night of the 7th to the 8th of July and might have taken a photo of the moon just after midnight around 12:30 a.m.? If that's you, please send us a text, 0467 922 666 is our phone number. Coming up in a few moments' time, it's winter, which means it's cold and we're all spending a lot of time inside. But if you are an avid gardener, there are a few things that you could be doing right now to prepare your garden.

in for spring. Fiona Buning is an expert and she'll be joining us with some helpful tips. If you've got a question for her, make sure you give us a call. 1300 681 666 is our number. This is the Easy Beats.

0: The Easy Beats. I'll make you happy. You're listening to 666 with me, Saskia Mabin, on the morning show where it is 10:45. Gus, you're so funny. You say, Spice Girls fan, message from the wives of King Henry VIII. Tell us what you want, what you really, really want. Thanks, Gus. That could be part of the musical, perhaps. We should let the team at Six the Musical know that we've got some genius suggestions from Gus on the text line. Also, the discussion of what should be the why of Canberra and surrounds has kicked off nicely today. We're getting a whole bunch of excellent suggestions from you. Someone, actually a few people, have suggested the Y number plates, or the number plates beginning with the letter Y in Canberra. But Julia says, I don't think you can use this one. My Canberra registered car starts AY, as do many others. Really? Also, New South Wales uses Y, says Julia. Huh. But I thought that Canberra was unique because all of our number plates started with Y. New South Wales, not all of them do. But what you're telling me is that that's not true. What's going on? Does anyone have any information? Why do some number plates in Canberra start with AY? Why did they miss out? Do they run out of combinations? Also, thank you to those of you who've tried to help with the pronunciation of Lindsay's suggestion. A little place called York, or Spike says it rhymes with kayak. So yayak? Yayak? Yayak? Yayak? A few people have said it rhymes with kayak. So hopefully I got a little bit closer to the correct pronunciation then.
1: Hi, it's Ross Solly here. Look, if you like fun and if you like showing off, then we've got something very exciting.

0: Exciting coming your way. I can't say too much, but it will be fun and it will be exciting, just like you'd expect from 666 Breakfast.
1: You might be holding out for spring already. Well, getting your garden prepared might just get you in the spirit. Joining us now is Fiona Bewing. She's right now, I believe, in the Stepping Stone Urban Farm. Hello, good morning.
2: Oh, hi Saskia, how are you?
1: Good, thanks. What are you up to? Where are you right now?
2: So I'm at the Stepping Stone Urban Farm, which is adjacent to Cafe Stepping Stone in Dixon. And my team of three urban farm assistants are currently harvesting for the cafe.
1: That's brilliant. Is the harvest from your farm there sufficient to supply the cafe with everything it needs?
2: That's a great question. So everything we grow and harvest goes into the cafe. And it either gets used at Dixon or at the Strathnairn Cafe or in the catering operation. But we are not big enough to supply all the fresh food that they use. So at the moment, demand is greater than supply, but that's actually really good because it means everything we grow gets carried in by foot, washed and packed and put in the cool room.
1: That's awesome. And for people who aren't familiar, the Stepping Stone model is a really great one. It supports migrant and refugee women, helps to get them into the workforce. Does that extend to the work in the garden as well, Fiona?
2: Yes. So we started off with five migrant refugee women in the training program, and then through winter we've continued with three, and we'll be employing another three in the near future, like in August. So then my three women who are quite experienced now and have become independent workers will buddy up with a new person. So we'll have six urban farm assistants, which is great because we're about to double the size of the garden.
1: Oh, I was going to ask, surely there's scope to extend the gardens given the demand? That's wonderful.
2: Yes, it's very exciting. We got permission from the people who had the lease, which is the Salvation Army, and they've given us a licence until September next year, and also are happy for us to use more land, which is fabulous.
1: That's good news. Now, as well as being involved with the Stepping Stone Urban Farm, you're also a big helper at the Ainslie Urban Farm. You've got two green thumbs and probably a whole lot of green fingers, Fiona. What types of things can we be doing in our own gardens now in the colder months?
2: In spring, okay, it's a really good time to actually start doing your crop planning. So actually plan what you want to grow in spring and summer. And even if you are a keen person and would like to harvest from your garden through autumn and winter, now is the time to actually plan that as well. Because some things that you eat in autumn and winter actually need to be planted in summer and early autumn. So crop planning is a big one. If you propagate things from seed, ordering your seed. If not, working out where you're going to get your seedlings from. You can be collecting and stashing or fallen autumn leaves because they aren't available all year round, but you can stash them in a leaf cage, like just a construction made out of chicken wire and star pickets or whatever you've got, and they make a great addition to your compost. They also make good mulch. You can also order manure. So I've just ordered sheep manure from Gunning Gold. Like, they do a fundraiser every year, Gunning Primary School, where they collect sheep manure and deliver it. So there's actually plenty that you can be doing, and preparing your garden bed.
1: Yeah, so, I've seen so many of those little chicken wire structures in people's front yards holding leaves, and I was wondering, what are they waiting for? Are they waiting till their green bin is empty and they can put those ones in their green bin? But you're saying we should actually keep hold of them.
2: Absolutely. So I don't know if you know or not, but like leaves getting washed into the gutter when the street sweeper comes, all those leaves that are in the gutter actually go to landfill. They actually go to landfill. So collecting the leaves yourself from your verges and around the place actually saves leaves getting washed into the street and going to landfill, or worse than that, getting washed into the street and then getting washed into our stormwater, which then goes into the lakes, which then like bumps up the nutrients and is a part of the whole problem with algal blooms in our lakes because of too many nutrients in the lake. So keeping the leaves on your own property is fantastic. They're really brilliant in compost because they're a rich source of carbon. They also have all these other minerals and nutrients that the tree has brought up through the roots. You can also just leave it and it becomes leaf mold, like if you just leave those leaves, just over time, it breaks down, it gets invaded with like macro invertebrates and microorganisms, and it becomes this beautiful, like rich, humus-rich kind of composted leaf material that you can use in your garden.
1: So it doesn't damage the plants that are trying to get through underneath or your lawn? Like it would be okay just to leave the leaves on your lawn?
2: Well, I think depending how long you leave it there, the lawn may not be alive when you take your leaf cage off. But I don't really think that's a problem. Like the leaves are so valuable. I guess it depends like what you're growing. If you're growing a lawn, you're maybe not the kind of person that's collecting leaves.
1: Yeah.
2: But if you're growing vegetables or fruit trees or any trees where you want to have like good, like free nutrients, like leaves are just fantastic really good in composting. Like we've got a big composting unit here now at Stepping Stone that we got from Brooke, who used to run Capital Scraps, and so we're

0: for 62 degrees.
1: Whoa. That's so weird to think about anything being 62 degrees in Canberra at the moment.
0: I know. It's too hot to put your hand in it. Amazing.
1: That sounds very successful. Okay, and you don't just have to go to your lawn to get the leaves. If you're like me, it's a good time of year to also make sure your gutters are clear. Lots of leaf litter in the gutters for most people if you have trees around your house. So it's a good reason to clear that out, not just for the health of your garden, but also for the fire safety of your home. So you could look there as well. It sounds like there's heaps to be keeping busy with, Fiona. Of course, you also have to drum up enough enthusiasm to be outside in the cold in the garden, which can be a bit of a hurdle to get over as well this time of year.
0: Oh, absolutely. I mean, we've all got our puffy jackets on and like lots of warm layers. We find we're fine as long as we're working. When we stop, we get cold. Washing the greens in our outdoor wash station can be a bit chilly, but we've been harvesting greens for the cafe all through winter, which is fabulous.
1: Yeah, that is so good. I'm really pleased to hear about how well the Stepping Stones Cafe is going and the expansion plans for the veggie patch there. Good on you. Thank you so much for your time today.
0: And I just before I go, I'd just like to mention September the 12th, we're having our next big working bee to build an extra 100 square metres of garden beds. And also this Sunday, the 19th of July, we're actually having a tour and morning tea at the Urban Farm here in Dixon as part of the Southern Harvest Cooperative's Winter Festival.
1: Oh, well, wonderful. Okay, so September 12th is the working bee. Put that in your calendar.
0: September 12th is working bee, and Sunday 19th of July, so that's this Sunday at 10 o'clock, we're having a tour and people can buy tickets on the Southern Harvest Winter Festival website.
1: Good on you. Thanks so much, Fiona. Have a good day.
0: Thanks for having me.
1: Bye-bye. Fiona Buning there. Yes, she's currently working in the Stepping Stone Urban Farm. She's also involved with the Ainslie Urban Farm as well. Bernadette from Kayleen has called in. Hi, Bernadette.
2: Oh, hi, Saskia. I'll just be really quick. It may not be unique to Canberra, but in the 80s, 90s and noughties, the good people of Batemans Bay used to call us yogis. And
1: yogis.
2: I wonder if they still do. Because of our Y number plates.
1: Is it because lots of people like doing yoga as well? Is it got anything to do with that?
2: I don't know. It'd be great to get someone to ring in of kind of a certain, I don't know whether it's still a thing, but yogis. And, you know, if you live in a tourist town,

0: You too. Yeah, could we be the yogis? Is that the why of Canberra and surrounds? It's up to you. It's up to you to vote. We've had some excellent suggestions so far today. You do have a few days to cast your votes. Friday is when we announce the winner. So tomorrow, if you're still stewing over it today, tomorrow I'd love your vote, 0467 922 666, on the question of why some number plates in Canberra start with the letter A. This texter says, don't those number plates have to be purchased at an extra cost? I have no idea. Mine starts with Y. I'm going to pay closer attention now to the roads when I drive home today and see if I can spot any A's. AD Francis is an A who's joined us in the studio.
1: You know, I can't remember what my license plate begins. I generally take a photo so that I can then go searching through my photos.
0: Oh my
1: for
0: gosh,
1: it.
0: That's so reassuring, because I'm hopeless at remembering my number plate as well.
1: Sassy, we clearly invest our energy in other high value areas.
0: Sometimes I live in fear of, you know, like when you're in a supermarket or a theatre and they read out a number plate over the speaker and they say, you've got to move your car. I think, gosh, is that mine? I don't know.
1: You'd never park in a loading zone or a disability park, would you, Saskia?
0: No, see, I wouldn't.
1: You're
0: have
1: very
0: that
1: law
0: problem.
1: Abiding.
0: Yeah, I do. I know what it is now, but it takes me a while. You know, I got this number plate when I moved to Canberra 3 years ago. And I think for the first 6 months, probably even the first year, I just had to double check.
1: Yeah, I still have to double check. I still take photos probably once a month so that I can put them into the little meters. Hey, thinking about our behaviour, kind of it's related in our behaviour, isn't it? How we go about acquiring things at the pharmacy. It's one of the things we're going to be talking about today. So for me, as a carer of a senior living with a whole cluster of health issues, I go about once a week, often on a Friday morning before work. And for me, what's been great lately is this discovery that you can store all the scripts at the pharmacy. If you still have paper scripts or a combination of e-scripts and paper scripts. So excellent. You can outsource the archiving to somebody else.
0: Yep.
1: And of course, you can hunt around for value or your chosen person. So I wonder what you do at the pharmacy, Sass, if you're loyal to one.
0: I stored my scripts for a while. Yeah, but then I got worried about storing my scripts because I thought, well, what if this is a more expensive price than another pharmacy? I've locked myself in here and I don't want to be locked in. I want to be able to shop around.
1: So you do shop around?
0: Yeah.
1: Yeah, interesting. I wonder what listeners' reflections on that is on 0467 922 666. And are you paying too much for your prescription medicine? And do you know? Because a new study says pharmacy rules are protecting the industry rather than patients. And we're going to be hearing more from the Grattan Institute about what they found. Of course, pharmacies have an expanded role, don't they, in the ACT with uncomplicated UTIs, contraception, minor ailments, vaccinations and emergency supplies. So there's a lot of reasons that you go to a pharmacy beyond just getting medicines and health-related products. Do you feel you're getting value for money, or have you noticed a difference? Really love to hear from you on that on 0467 922 666. Also today, Sassy, recently we held the ACT's first free Matter of Facts workshop at Tuggeranong Library, which was fantastic.
0: Yeah,
1: I got to work with a librarian talking about mis and disinformation. Fantastic conversation from people across the valley who came to that event. And we know you wanted more. And the good news is there is a second Matter of Facts workshop.
0: Excellent.
1: Serving the people that don't want to cross the lake.
0: Thank
1: so we're going
0: you,
1: to Gungahlin Library.
0: Awesome. Well, we're going to have to leave it there. Thank you very much, AD. Thank you to Caroline. It is 11 o'clock.
2: ABC News with Anna Vito. Donald Trump is accusing Iran of continuously breaking any deal it reaches with the United States. Mr. Trump says the US will impose a 20% charge on the value of cargo carried by any ship transiting the Strait of Hormuz as part of a new naval blockade. Tehran has announced the strait is closed amid escalating strikes across the Middle East. Speaking at the White House, Mr. Trump says the US will continue hitting Iran very hard.
3: They made a deal, they broke it. We have them in a position that they don't have any military. There's not a thing they can do about it. They want to make a deal. They came back. We made a deal 2 days ago and they want to make a deal. They've been negotiating for 47 years.
2: Oil producers say they're having to secure new transport routes amid the renewed fighting. The head of Rystad Energy Australia, Jero Ferrugio, says the world relies too heavily on the Strait of Hormuz, but it could be a few years before alternatives materialise.
4: I think the Middle East has realised that it over-relies on this pinch point, and they've planned a number of bypass pipelines that are going to relieve us from that pinch point, and they won't be ready immediately.

0: that in a couple of years down the road, these will be options and we'll certainly have flexibility.
1: Australia's eSafety Commissioner says the nation's social media ban for under-16s was always going to be an iterative process. Earlier this month, the federal government introduced new laws to Parliament to strengthen the online safety watchdog's enforcement powers. The proposed changes were not legislated as Labor had planned, with the Coalition and Greens instead sending the bill to an 8-week Senate committee. Julie Inman-Grant says eSafety will make a submission to that inquiry.
2: You know, this was always going to be an iterative process. We're the first one in the peloton, no one drafting behind us quite yet, and we're learning as we go. Once we get some of these tools, I think you'll see some action.
1: The ACT government says prior agricultural use of land southwest of Belconnen means it's a good location for a new permanent green waste facility. A former vineyard off Stockdale Drive has already been approved for a temporary facility, but local landholders are concerned it's too steep and runoff could pollute creeks feeding the Molonglo River. The deputy head of the ACT City and Environment Directorate, Bruce Fitzgerald, says all necessary steps will be taken to prevent contamination.
3: So all runoff is retained in leachate dams and then is reused back on site. So no material under our approvals is permitted to actually get into the river corridor.
1: And Australian film director and producer George Miller says actor Sam Neill has left a legacy that will never be forgotten. The New Zealand actor died suddenly in Sydney yesterday, aged 78. Miller directed the Mad Max films and says Neill built a global reputation in a long and successful career, but never forgot his roots.
4: Whether he was working in Europe, whether he was working

0: basically engage with everybody on the planet.
1: A newly founded sports body, which is attempting to secure the inclusion of mixed martial arts in the Olympics, has been trying to woo Brisbane organisers with some of the world's most expensive alcohol. Liam Walsh reports.
2: The Brisbane Organising Committee for the 2032 Games holds massive sway, including recommending potential additional sports. Its gift register, obtained by the ABC via right to information laws, shows a string of sporting groups have been courting committee officials. The most extravagant item was an $82,000 bottle of cognac gifted in March from the Federation of International Mixed Martial Arts, which the committee later returned. The same group also gave two bottles of wine worth $20,000 in February, which Olympic officials surrendered to customs to avoid paying heavy import duties.
1: The Federation told the ABC the gifts were a transparent gesture of respect, while the Games Committee says it maintains the highest possible integrity standards. And in Big Bash League cricket, the Sydney Sixers will play one of their home games in Canberra for the first time this season to make way for the New Year's Test. The Sixers men's team will host the Adelaide Strikers at Manuka Oval on January 3rd. The Sydney Thunder will also return to Canberra to host two matches on December 16 and January 11. The BBL season will begin with a one-off exhibition match in Mumbai between the Melbourne Renegades and Perth Scorchers on December the 12th. Canberra's weather: cloudy, showers, northwesterly winds and a top of just 11 degrees today before a sunny top of 14 tomorrow. Right now it's 10 degrees at the airport and in Tuggeranong, 9 in Dixon. ABC News.
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12: Today it's my conversation with the travel writer and essayist Pico Iyer. I spoke with Pico during COVID from his home phone. Pico began his love of international travel at the age of 9, when he started flying across the world alone to attend the fabulously named Dragon School in Oxford. Pico eventually became a journalist with Time magazine, travelling from Kathmandu to Cuba to report on world affairs. And then one autumn, Pico was flying back from a work trip home to New York, and his flight included a layover at Narita Airport in Japan. Japan was a country that Pico had no ties to and no particular interest in, but that airport layover was to change the course of his life. Hi, Pico.
13: So nice to talk to you again, Sarah, and I'm shocked to say everything you just said is absolutely correct. I can't quibble with any of it.
12: Do you remember, Pico, how you reacted when you learned that your flight was going to be going via Japan?
13: Absolute indifference, really. No positive or negative feelings, but I do recall that I'd had a very exciting trip in Southeast Asia, and I was really eager to be back in New York telling all my friends and colleagues about it. And, you know, a 20-hour layover is never a delight in any circumstance. As you said, I grew up on planes going back and forth between Inglewood near Los Angeles Airport and Hounslow near Heathrow, and I knew that airport towns are not a place of cultural fascination or delight. So 20 hours seemed like 20 years when I anticipated it.
12: And how did you spend those 20 hours?
13: Well, I remember it was a late October day, which means a very bright afternoon in Japan. I landed. I took the free shuttle to airport hotel. I walked up and down, acquainted myself with slightly strange new planet, had dinner, went to sleep, woke up, had breakfast, and there were still 4 hours left before it was time to check in. And just as I was coming out of breakfast by chance, I saw this little sign offering a free shuttle trip into the local town of Narita. And as I say, I didn't expect Narita to be very transcendent, but I thought, well, better than another 3.5 hours in the hotel. So I got into that shuttle, and the rest, as you say, was history.
12: Why, what happened? What happened when you disembarked into Narita town?
13: Well, so the bus drove me for about 20 minutes through this very post-war, concrete, unappealing suburban landscape. Convenience stores and apartment blocks, nothing exceptional. And then it stopped and let me off, and I went across a bridge. And suddenly I was in this much more intimate,

0: ancient quarter. The lanes were very narrow. They were absolutely deserted. Most of the houses were wooden. There were shoes tidily laid out in front of the entrance to each wooden house or restaurant, tatami mats inside, and through the back, through the picture windows at the back of the little tea rooms and restaurants, I could see the first flashes of orange and red from the autumn colors. So I wandered through this actually 300-year-old district, and I followed a riddle of lanes and found myself in front of this huge white gravel courtyard, at the end of which was a large meditation hall. And in my innocence, I didn't realize that the town of Narita is a celebrated pilgrimage place, and people from central Tokyo would walk 46 miles to pay homage to this 1,000-year-old temple. All I knew was this was a way to while away a morning before taking my flight. So I went into the meditation hall, which is the first that I had ever been into, and then I saw some graves by the side of it, and I followed them along to the temple garden. And as I say, this was the end of October, which in Japan means brilliant blue skies, but that first pang of coming cold and approaching dark and the penetration of winter. And as I looked across this garden, I saw lots of kids, probably 5 years old, in pink and blue hats, collecting autumn leaves. And honestly, I couldn't tell you why, but as I looked along across that scene, I thought, I know this place. And I know this place better than I know the street I grew up on in England. I know it better than the apartment where I live in New York City. And if I don't come back here, something in me is always going to feel unresolved. And I'm going to feel almost like an exile for life, wherever I happen to be. And so literally, by the time I'd boarded my plane at 1:15 that afternoon, I had decided on the basis of that morning to move to Japan. And it took me 3 years to extricate myself from the job you were describing in your introduction at Time Magazine, but finally I did. And I've been there 32 years, and really it's one of those decisions in life I've never regretted. And I think even then something in me intuited that as long as I was in New York City, a part of me would always be thinking, what would it like to be in Kyoto? And as soon as I arrived in Kyoto, I wasn't thinking of anywhere. I knew I'd found a place that recognized me, I suppose.
1: Were you accustomed to making decisions like that, Pico, or was this out of character, this sudden realization or sense that you'd found the place you were meant to be?
0: That's such a good question, Sarah, because maybe you guessed already. I am the least impulsive, spontaneous, intuitive person you could ever meet. I never act on impulse, and I tend to be very deliberate for years on end before making the wrong decision. And so this really stood out in my mind. And funnily enough, just yesterday, I woke up and I thought that we can never solve a problem by thinking about it. At this stage in life, I realize it's only what comes to us in a flash, unbidden, that really speaks to some deeper truth. But generally, I trust my rational mind, which is almost certain to mislead me. So yes, I think the fact that this hit me out of the blue, against all odds, and in the face of my character and my natural caution, doubly made me heed it. And I'm not a kind of mystical person. So again, I didn't think this is something I'm very susceptible to. I thought this is the last thing I'm susceptible to. So something in the universe is telling me I'd better listen to this.
1: So when you did, after 3 years or so, make it back to Japan, what was your plan? What were you going to do?
0: Well, it's a little amusing in retrospect, because I was working for Time Magazine in a 25th floor office, four blocks from Times Square, I thought, well, the perfect antidote to this is to go and live in a Zen temple for a year. And all I knew of a Zen temple sitting in Midtown Manhattan was, oh, I'll sit under a full moon composing haiku, looking over a spotless rock garden. As soon as I arrived in a temple, carrying my little suitcase like Paddington Bear, I realized, of course, a Zen temple is very similar to the English boarding schools in which I'd served time for 10 years. It's all menial labor and scrubbing floors and barking orders and cleaning up, essentially. So my high-minded year in a Zen temple lasted exactly a week. But 32 years later, I realize I'm now actually with my wife living very much the life I had dreamed of then, because actually our home is quite monastic and simple. We occupy a bare tiny rented two-room apartment in the middle of nowhere, no car, no bicycle, not much media. And so the intuition that sent me not just to Japan but to the temple was a good one, but I was too young to know what to do with it then. And I had to work through, I think, a lot of romances and projections before finding my way back to where I should have been.
1: Were the monks at the temple the way you expected them to be?
0: No, which is a reflection on me and my foolish expectations, not on them. There were two of them, extremely eccentric. I would come back after a day of sightseeing to find them crashed out in front of the TV watching baseball fairly raucously with empty beer bottles all around. And now, after all these years, I can see that there's a sort of Zen truth in that about not trying to divide what is sacred from profane to a student, and that in that discipline, you can get as much from a bottle of beer as from a glass of water or from a teacher, perhaps. But to my innocent 30-year-old eyes, this was not what I had traveled all the world to find. And actually, when I moved out of the temple, I ended up in an even barer, more monastic room, this tiny room in a foreigner's guest house where I didn't have my own toilet or my own telephone or really even my own bed. And I was still along the magical eastern hills of Kyoto, but at least without drunken monks around me every night.
1: I think a few weeks, only 3 or so weeks after you had arrived and decided that the Zen temple wasn't for you, you went along to another temple ceremony. Tell me about that experience and who you were seated next to.
0: Yes. My first week in Kyoto, I went to a little coffee shop and I found myself sitting across a table from a foreigner. And he asked me where I'd come from. And I said, well, I was just in Santa Barbara, California. And he looked at me and he said, oh, I wonder if you know somebody called Mrs. Iyer. And I said, well, yes, actually, she's my mother. And it turned out that this painter who had already studied Zen for 12 years in Japan had been a student of my mother's. And he was so kind and so pleased to meet me that he took me under his wing and really showed me the world that I had only mistily dreamed of in New York City. And so my third week in Japan, he had no doubt noticed I'd already flunked out of the temple, as it were, but I was still interested in learning about that tradition. So he very generously invited me to a ceremony in which a Zen master was reaching some even higher level of elevation. And we were placed in the foreigner's quarter next to an American woman who was studying Zen and the American woman's friend. And the friend was, I would say, in some ways a typical Kyoto housewife. She was living in the suburbs with two kids, and I found myself next to her. And we fell into conversation, and unusually for Japan, she was not shy, and she was very enthusiastic about speaking only half-comprehensible English. And she asked me, as one does in Japan, how old are you? She asked me, as is characteristic of her, who's your favorite rock and roll singer? And
1: who did you answer, Pico?
0: I answered Bruce Springsteen. The right answer would have been Sting for her, because she's a woman. But Bruce Springsteen was close enough.
1: Bruce would have been the right answer for me, I think. I think you would have got some credit with Bruce.
0: Oh, good. Well, I think the way I finally won the hand of my now wife is I accompanied her gallantly and selflessly to so many Sting concerts, year after year after year. I could probably deliver all of Sting's songs to you right now. So I declined to tell her that Sting was my least favorite musical artist on the planet. But I was coming from California, too, which obviously was appealing to her. So, yes, that part, too.
1: So you just started chatting to a married woman with young children at different parts of the world. What happened next? How did you see each other again after that meeting at the temple?
0: So she invited me and my friend, and I think maybe a couple of other foreigners who are in the vicinity, to her daughter's 5-year-old birthday party, which was 5 days later. And in retrospect, I think it's one of those fairy tales almost in which the princess extends a riddle and you only win her hand by coming up with the right answer beyond the Bruce Springsteen answer. So maybe 4 of us foreigners were invited to the birthday party, but I was the only one who showed up because I thought I've just arrived in Japan to encounter a world I could never have guessed about in New York City. So even a 5-year-old birthday party is going to be interesting. So I showed up, and as it transpired, But to my surprise, there were no other guests, adults or kids there. So I really got to know very quickly her two children, aged 5 and 7. And

0: You're welcome. And in the course of the year in which I'd expected to steep myself in the mysteries of Zen, really it became a year about seeing this young woman transform her life dramatically, overnight, as quickly as Japan transformed its life after World War II. So when I met Hiroko, she'd never been on a plane. She'd barely been outside her hometown of Kyoto. By the end of the year, she'd walked out of her marriage with her two children, and she was a tour guide leading equally bewildered Japanese around the world. So it's extraordinary, the courage and the fearlessness with which she seized a new destiny.
1: On Conversations today, it's the travel writer and essayist Pico Iyer. What kind of person is she? What was it about her that appealed to you? What's she like?
0: The first word that comes to mind is electric, brightly coloured. She's the same age as I, so therefore in her early 60s, and she's not many feet away from me as I speak. But if you were to see her, you would see somebody in a black leather jacket with a heavy metal T-shirt who until very recently was selling punk clothes, and yet who beneath that surface is as deeply traditional and Japanese as anyone you could meet. And so to this day, she wakes up in our little apartment before dawn every morning. She heats up some water for her father's favorite cup of tea, and she puts out tea on the household altar for her father, who died 7 years ago. And in some ways, I think this almost speaks for my sense of Japan, which I think of as almost an old man in a Planet Hollywood T-shirt. As everybody who's been to Japan knows, and even those who haven't, very cool, very global, absolutely up to the minute, and no less old and no less Japanese for that. I think if you asked my wife the question you just asked me, her much pithier answer might be that she's the Indian in the household and I'm the Japanese. So as I said, I'm the extremely unintuitive, unimpulsive one who's always tapping his fingers impatiently. Why isn't the 10:13 bus here at 10:12? And she's gregarious and warm-hearted and brightly colored and loves going to India.
1: How unusual was your relationship back in the late 1980s when you got together?
0: Very unusual. I'd say unheard of in the sense that divorce was almost unknown. So now, 32 years on, it's extremely common, and most of my wife's younger friends, sadly, have already been through a divorce. But I think my wife is graced with a gift that, again, I envy, which is imperviousness. That for a woman then, to take a divorce was always to be in the wrong. Nearly always the custody of the children was awarded to the men because it was assumed that a woman had failed in her duties to claim her own destiny and to try to pursue her own path. And to marry a foreigner, doubly bad. And worst of all, to marry a foreigner who looks like me, dark-skinned and whose ancestry belongs to a poorer Asian nation. In fact, I found out not so long ago that my nickname in the neighborhood where we live is Isoro, which means parasite, since I'm the only male who doesn't get up every morning and put on a three-piece suit and stand at the bus stop and go to work. Even worse, I send my wife off to work because as a writer, I'm slouching around in my pajamas at noon.
1: You laugh saying that, Pico, but does that sting, that the way that you're viewed by parts of Japanese society, and I guess Hiroko's family to an extent?
0: It doesn't sting at all, because I mean, most writers are parasites in some ways, on the face of it, and for a very conventional society where most men earn their living in a very traditional, conventional way, I'm absolutely an odd man out. And it's true that when first I was introduced to my future mother-in-law and father-in-law, my future father-in-law all but threw his arms around me and was so delighted to meet a foreigner, because the only time he'd been outside Japan was for 5 years in the Manchurian campaign as a soldier and then 2 years in a prisoner of war camp in Siberia. But he was fascinated by the outside world. As soon as my future mother-in-law saw me, she broke into tears. And for the next 3 hours, she sobbed, more or less broadcasting to the room, "This is what I always feared. When my daughter was 6 years old, she was already interested in elephants and the Taj Mahal. And now all my worst fears have come to being and come to life." But none of that stings, because my mother-in-law had never been outside Japan. I think all of us though we pretend not to, especially in enlightened liberal circles, you know, have misconceptions about the rest of the world. And I once read a wonderful sentence by the great American writer Donald Ritchie, who lived in Japan for 66 years, and who said, the Japanese are maybe xenophobic, but they're innocently direct in their xenophobia, in a way that Australia or England or the United States might not be. But certainly, I took no offense. And quickly, once I married their daughter, and once they saw I was sending their grandchildren to school, and apparently, you know, fairly steady partner, they couldn't have been kinder to me. And it used to be, in the 1990s, every time I flew back to Japan, maybe four times a year, they would literally strip search me at customs because I looked so much like what they didn't want to see coming into their country. They assumed either I was a terrorist or I was Saddam Hussein's cousin, or I was an illegal Iranian, because they had a problem there whereby a lot of people from Iran were immigrating illegally to Japan through a visa loophole. So they'd be very tough about admitting me into the country. And as soon as I was in the country, everyone I met couldn't have been more gracious and polite and hospitable, really. So, no, I mean, I've always felt that one's home and one's sense of belonging are not necessarily the same thing. And so Japan feels unquestionably my home, much more than the England where I grew up, or the India where my blood belongs, or the United States where I've been an official resident for more than 50 years. But at the same time, I know I will never belong to Japan, and nor do I expect to. And I actually live on a tourist visa in Japan for 32 years now, although I'm eligible for a spousal visa, partly to keep myself honest and to remind myself, however long I live here, I could never be Japanese. I don't think I would want to be Japanese because of all the social pressures to which they're subject. And also, in a way, to reassure my neighbors, don't worry, I'm not going to impose on you. And I'm going to try not to disrupt the beautiful homogeneous harmony you've constructed over 1,400 years. I'm a visitor, and I will be flying back within 90 days to California.
1: Tell me more about your family, Pico, about your mum and dad. What kind of life had they been leading before you came along?
0: Well, they both grew up in very British India, born in what was then Bombay in 1930 and 1931, and probably in a system that would not be radically different, maybe from that of Australia in those times, because, you know, Britain did a good job of spreading its system around the world. And so for them growing up in Bombay, England almost seemed a suburb of India. And when they had finished their university studies in Bombay, both of them ended up going to England. And I don't think that was much of a shift for them, because they'd been educated mostly by British nuns and monks. They could recite the Bible backwards and forwards. They'd been weaned on Shakespeare and Tennyson and Shelley, in fact, much more than their own tradition. And so I think going to England, although it involved a three-week boat trip through the Suez Canal, nonetheless felt like going down the road, going to India in a different key, as it were. And so they both studied at Oxford, and then they both taught philosophy, essentially, at Oxford. And that's how I came to be born in Oxford and lived there till the age of seven, which is when my father moved to here in California to join a think tank here.
1: You kind of say that just as a matter of course, that because of this cultural connection, off they went to study at Oxford. That's no easy feat for anyone. How, for example, was it that your father managed to go and get a degree there?
0: You're absolutely right. My mother came from quite a cosmopolitan family, many of whose members had studied abroad. So for her, it was a natural transition. But exactly as you suggest, for my father, it wasn't, because he grew up in really a single room with six siblings in the suburbs, no advantages whatsoever. And to this day, I don't know how he developed such a powerful mind. But he was teaching philosophy in Bombay at the age of 18. And then when he was 19, he won the Rhodes Scholarship to go to Oxford. And in those days, there were 600 million people in India and only one Rhodes Scholarship. And so an extraordinarily competitive field. And
1: one in 660 million chance. That's extraordinary.
0: Extraordinary, especially because then, as now, Indians are incredibly quick-minded and intelligent and well-educated. So there was some fearsome competition, I think. And he was magicked out of this little apartment where I believe he'd never really used a knife and fork. And there he was in the wintry cloisters of Magdalen College, Oxford. And somehow, he clearly was a very precocious young man. He managed to navigate that transition and became quite a star at Oxford, the president of the debating society, the Oxford Union, which is usually a kind of cradle for future prime ministers in Britain and elsewhere. He did extremely well in his exams, and then he started teaching there. So, curiously, even at my advanced age, I would have to say my father's still a mystery to me because, as I said, he has six brothers and sisters, and they're all wonderfully kind and extremely accomplished and successful, but none of them had that academic bent. It's almost as if he came from nowhere, gifted with a silver tongue and a compendious interest in every academic discipline.
1: I'm struck, Pico, by the way you're describing being different and embracing that visual difference that you have in Japan. Is that something that you were steeped in as a child, as I guess your parents were? There can't be many people who look like you and your family in Oxford in the 50s and 60s.
0: Exactly. In fact, it's remarkable, it's almost unimaginable now to anybody, that I would say the number of Indians I saw around me was zero. So in 1968, large numbers of Indians started to come into England from East Africa and elsewhere, and more people would be coming from Pakistan and Bangladesh, people who looked very much like me. But all the time I was growing up, I never saw another dark-skinned kid in any of my classrooms. And of course, I was the only person in those classrooms who couldn't tell I looked different. So as far as I was concerned, I was going to St. Philip's and St. James Primary School and playing Joseph in the Christmas pageant and doing the same thing, singing, you know, Jerusalem in chapel and doing everything exactly the same as all my English friends. And they would have noticed I looked different, but I didn't. It's funny, not so long ago, I met a friend of mine who'd been my classmate when I was 9 years old. And he, in his mid-50s, confessed to me that a very sophisticated young boy from an international family growing up in London, he had never seen a dark skin until he stepped into the classroom at the age of 9 and saw me. And what's wonderful about that, and everyone in Australia knows because you've played through the same story, is that now when that same friend's four daughters bring their friends home from college, none of them even stops to say so-and-so's from Pakistan or from Jamaica or Nigeria. All their friends, as far as they're concerned, are Londoners. And a place like England, I think, has made dramatic strides in the course of my lifetime, to the point where London, which is the dullest, grayest, deadest town when I was growing up, is now, as you know, one of the youngest, fizziest, most international and alive, partly because the average person you meet in London now is what used to be called a foreigner, somebody born in another country. So London very quickly has moved from being extremely provincial to amazingly international. But I was growing up in the provincial days.
1: On Conversations today, my guest is the writer Pico Iyer. Pico's most recent books are Autumn Light and A Beginner's Guide to Japan. Plenty more on Pico's story after the news headlines. 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
2: Hello, Anna Vito in the ABC Canberra newsroom. Donald Trump says the US will impose a 20% charge on the value of cargo carried by all ships transiting the Strait of Hormuz as part of a new naval blockade as the US renews strikes on Iran. Labor frontbencher Mark Butler says the federal government is closely monitoring the situation, but there are no immediate plans to extend the fuel excise cut, which is due to expire in August. The ACT government says it first received a report about illegal dumping and drug paraphernalia near a Charnwood childcare centre after a complaint raised by the opposition MLA Peter Kane, and says a clean-up crew attending the site did not find any syringes or other paraphernalia. New South Wales Police says the man accused of coordinating the alleged kidnapping of Sydney grandfather Chris Bagzarian has now also been charged with his murder. And researchers in Queensland say a new single biodegradable implant, which can deliver doses of a vaccine against koala chlamydia, is already showing great results. ABC News.
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1: Today Today it's my conversation with travel writer and novelist Pico Iyer. Pico and I

0: spoke in 2020 after the publication of his book Autumn Light, Season of Fire and Farewells. Pico, your parents moved from India to study at Oxford, which is where you were born and started school. But when you were nine, your parents got jobs in California. What did that mean for your education?
1: Well, in those days, and maybe still, the educational systems of England and California couldn't have been more different. And I went to a place like the Dragon School, pure Harry Potter, but because it was a day school and a boarding school in Oxford, it was catering to many diplomats' kids and also many professors' kids. So it was quite high-powered. And by the age, I think, of six, we were already learning Latin and Greek and French. I came to California, and the school really didn't know what to do with me because I was advanced in certain ways like that, retarded in others, and they kept on throwing me from one grade to the next. And I thought, well, the main thing I'm going to learn here is either surfing or horse riding, but I'm going to quickly unlearn some of the good foundations I had received back in England. So at the age of nine, I actually persuaded my parents that I should return to school in England, especially because the school I had been attending, as I say, was a day school and a boarding school, so I could return to the same school in the same premises with the same classmates, because I felt that I was going backwards rather quickly academically in California, and better the devil I knew than the devil I didn't know. I think the thing that helped me in those days was that such was the exchange rate. It was actually cheaper for me to fly to boarding school in England and fly back three times a year to visit my parents on holiday than to go to the private school 10 minutes by bus down the road from us here in California.
0: What was it like flying alone at age nine? What do you remember about being on the aeroplane? How were you treated?
1: Wonderfully, like a king. It was like a rare interlude in which I was sort of upgraded to the heavens, because I'm sure they still use the phrase these days, but I was what was called an unaccompanied minor. So I didn't realize at the time that boarding schools are maybe much harder on the parents who are feeling anxious and guilty than on the child who quickly adapts. So my parents would shakingly hand me over to some uniformed cabin attendant, and she would lead me onto the plane and then more or less say, "This is your playground. Whatever you want, we will bring you. You can have Coca-Cola," which, of course, was strictly forbidden as soon as I arrived at school. "You can watch every movie you want on this little screen. We'll give you some headphones." Between the two regimes of my parents' home and fairly strict boarding school, this was a moment of freedom that I was determined not to squander.
0: As you say, yeah. Dragon School, Oxford, it does sound like something out of Harry Potter. What did it look like?
1: So that school, maybe built in the 19th century, all the

0: navigating branches and doing all kinds of things just to show his fitness for the next war, I suppose. And we played these games. There was a game called the War Game, where no goal has been scored since 1909, and the only discernible purpose is to smash every kid on the opposing team's head into the wall. There was another game called the Field Game, combining the most malevolent aspects of soccer and rugby.
1: And these are all sanctioned. These are all approved by the powers that be.
0: These are the official games. Yes, very extremely official. In fact, compulsory games. Many things were compulsory there, but truly, when I look back, especially on my high school, I would say it's the single best and most formative influence in my life. First, because the assumption in those schools is that life is tough and that they have to train you, whether you're going into a workplace or a battlefield or even a marriage. There's going to be a lot of challenge and tension and competition, and you have to be prepared for that. And for me, I think this was particularly fortunate because my parents were very indulgent. And I think if I hadn't gone to these schools, I'd have been even more of a spoiled brat than I am. So I was glad that they toughened me up. The other good thing about my high school was that every boy was given his own room. So it wasn't like the movie vision of 16 beds all in a row, though we did have that at the Dragon School. And every boy was given his own room, really to encourage him to follow eccentric intellectual pursuits. So that if he wanted to read Dostoevsky, he wouldn't be ashamed. If he wanted secretly to learn Chinese in his free time, he could do so. And one of the ways in which it trained me to be a writer in subsequent life was that we had a lot of homework, but we would be told, for example, you have to produce 3 essays by Friday morning. And what you do between now and Friday morning is almost entirely up to you. But the presentation of those essays on Friday morning is non-negotiable. So it really taught one to be very self-disciplined. And essentially, that's what I've done for a living ever since. An editor will tell me, you have to get this article in by Sunday morning. And it will always be in because that discipline was laid in me at an early age. And the final blessing that it took me a little while to realize was that going to boarding school, at least in my case, made my relations with my parents much more benign and happy than they might have been otherwise. Because for me, my parents were liberators. I was so delighted to see them. And even in the throes of adolescence, when I was 15 years old, when I would get off the plane, there were my parents, and now I could see movies and drink Coca-Cola and do anything I wanted. And I couldn't have been happier to see them. And for their part, they didn't have to go through the ordeal of being with a 15-year-old adolescent boy who's working through all the torments of adolescence. And they could outsource that to professional sadists who had one gift in life, which is knowing what to do with adolescent boys. And when I received discipline from a teacher, it was nothing personal. I couldn't resent it. Whereas if I'd received the same discipline from my parents, who knows what kind of wounds and grudges I might have borne through life. So I feel the school gave me a good education, and it allowed my relations with my parents always to be wonderfully peaceable.
1: Pico, tell me how it was through your father that you came to meet the Dalai Lama when you were a teenager.
0: Even at a very young age, actually when I was 2 years old, my parents would share the evening news with me. And we had a little wireless, as it was in those days, up on a shelf. And my father would turn it on at 7 o'clock, and out would crackle the day's news. And in 1959, for 14 days, the day's news was about a 24-year-old boy king of Tibet who is fleeing over the highest mountains on earth to try to get to freedom, exile in India. And so, of course, I couldn't understand most of that as a little boy. But even at 2 or 2.5, I could respond to the fairy tale elements. And my parents would explain, this is a Tibetan Buddhist who's the ruler of Tibet from the age of 4 and is believed to be an incarnation of a god. And he's trying to escape these plains so that he can make a new life for himself. And so I was fascinated. And my father, because he was a philosopher and knew a lot about various religions, as soon as the Dalai Lama came into exile in 1959, sailed back from Oxford to India and requested an audience with the Dalai Lama. And the Dalai Lama, having arrived in exile, was of course very eager to meet as many people as possible. And as a very open-minded soul, he wanted to learn from as many sources as he could. So he invited my father up to where he was living, and they had a long conversation. At the end of the conversation, my father said, "Well, Your Holiness, I actually have this 3-year-old boy back in Oxford." And he took him

0: unusually keen interest in the story of Your Holiness's flight across the Himalayas. And then and there, the Dalai Lama found a photograph of himself when he was 4 years old, and he sent it to me, age three, to my father. And I put it in a little frame, and I had it on my desk. And I can still remember, as a little boy, every now and then, if I would feel a little sorry for myself, I'm 9 years old, and I'm 6,000 miles away from my parents, I only had to look at this picture of a four-year-old who was already ruling 6 million people and in charge of 14 million Tibetan Buddhists. And I couldn't feel sorry for myself much longer.
1: Tell me, though, about actually meeting the man in that photograph when you were a teenager. What did you encounter?
0: Yes. So when I was 17, because I belonged to that increasingly populous group of Indians who've never been to India, essentially, my parents decided to spend a whole summer introducing me to the uncles and aunts and cousins and grandparents that I'd never really known before. And as part of that, my father invited me to come with him up into the foothills of the Himalayas to meet the Dalai Lama. We took the overnight train from Delhi, and then we had to get into a car for a four-hour taxi ride around the winding switchbacks that lead to His Holiness's house in Dharamsala. And it was an August day, which means extremely intense monsoons. Monsoons in Dharamsala are some of the heaviest in all India, so impenetrable fog, which really gave it this otherworldly, somewhat mystical, fabulous quality. And we wound around the turns through the mist and finally arrived at this very beautiful house, the Dalai Lama's residence. And we went in, and my father and the Dalai Lama started talking about philosophy. And of course, I couldn't follow most of it. But as I looked out over the Dalai Lama's picture windows, they oversee a beautiful valley, the Kangra Valley, and I could see nothing but fog, clouds. And it really seemed to me as if these two philosophers were sitting on top of the clouds, talking about changelessness and impermanence and attachment and compassion and all these eternal issues, none of which I could follow, but it did have a magical quality. And I think some seed was planted in that meeting, because 5 years after that, the Dalai Lama started for the very first time coming to the United States, and I would always seek him out when he did come and attend his lectures and get to see him, which was very easy in 1980 and 1981, when most people didn't even really know who or what the Dalai Lama was. And as soon as Tibet opened up to the larger world in 1985, I went there, and almost anybody I think who goes to Tibet will have her life changed. The intensity of the devotion of the people to their tradition and to their leader, the more it's embattled, is really stirring.
1: You have spent a lot of time with the Dalai Lama. You accompany him when he's travelled about Japan. What's it like to spend time with him?
0: It's wonderful, though I get exhausted just watching him go through his day, and he's 22 years older than I am. But it's remarkable. So every morning, my wife and I will meet him in his hotel room at 8:30, and we will go through the 8 hours of his official day with him. And so we'll usually go down to the hotel lobby in an elevator with him. And he'll walk out into the lobby, and there'll be maybe 80 or 100 people, and the word has gotten around that the Dalai Lama is in town. So masses of people with requests, wanting a selfie, asking him for a blessing, extending a traditional white scarf to him. And every little six-year-old child who comes up to him, he brings all his attention to and listens to as if he were listening to the Buddha. And the next day, in a large stadium in Tokyo, he'll be addressing 20,000 people, and he'll talk about what he learned from that six-year-old kid. And I think people in the audience may think, well, this is part of his stump speech, this is what he always says. But we, traveling with him, realize that he's genuinely remembering somebody he happened to meet in a hotel lobby 36 hours before, and is reflecting on what he might have learned from that soul. So we do all kinds of things. Like, we've gone shopping for eyeglasses with him in a huge shopping mall. When we're driving across Japan in a convoy of black cars, he will often stop at a 7-Eleven or a convenience store and buy everyone little cans of hot tea, which you can get in Japan, and then literally stand at the door of the convenience store, shaking the hand of every surprised, bewildered truck driver who comes in. But it's hard to overstate how wide awake he is, how absolutely open, and how very good he is at making people forget that he's the Dalai Lama, because, of course, most people who approach him are quite intimidated. And then he'll tickle you, or

0: he'll pull your ponytail if you're a man, or he'll make some joke. Oh, you look like Vladimir Putin, don't you? And instantly, all semblance of formality dissolves. I've heard one just one person constantly as Mr. Putin as a mischievous joke. And of course, he's had that gift since he was four, but it's one of the things that he's gained, I think, in exile, one of the many things, because Tibetans still rightly see him as an incarnation of a god, so they're very, very reverent. But with the foreigners, he realizes that he can relax and he can really enjoy the kind of informal conversation that might have been quite difficult for him if he was still in the Potala Palace in Lhasa.
1: My guest on Conversations today is the writer Pico Iyer. We recorded this conversation in 2020 during COVID, and so I spoke to Pico from his home. This photo of himself as a four-year-old on the throne that the Dalai Lama sent to you when you were just a little boy, and which you kept in this frame on your desk all through those years at boarding school, at the Dragon School, and then at Eton, what happened to it?
0: Stayed on my desk until I was in my early 30s. And then a forest fire struck up in the hills of California, just next to where I am talking to you now, and reduced every last thing in our house to ash, including that photo. And in some ways, it reminded me of what that photo stands for, the Dalai Lama's message, which is everything is impermanent. You can't hold to any physical object. But if you hold to the values or the symbols that that photo represents, that will be with you as long as you are alive. But the physical world can go just like that. And I'm sorry to even mention this in the context of Australia, because so many of the people in your country know about forest fires much too well.
1: Could you appreciate that immediately, Pico? Because you saw your family house burn down with everything of yours in it, and your parents, all of those photos and books and memories. How long until you could take that lesson of impermanence?
0: I think the lesson in terms of the photograph took a while, and other lessons took a while. But interestingly enough, again, I think going to Japan and seeking out that monastery and spending, at that time, 3 years reading Japanese poems had been a very good foundation for me. Because I remember, at that time, the night of the fire, I still was writing columns for Time magazine. So I was caught in the middle of the fire for 3 hours, and I saw it systematically pick through our living room and wipe out everything in my bedroom, all the handwritten notes I'd accumulated through my life, just to cinders. And finally, after 3 hours, I was able to escape. And the very first thing I did was to go to a friend's house and use her computer and send an article to Time magazine, because at that time, this was the worst fire in Californian history. And of course, I'd had a front seat view on it. And in that article, so the article I wrote the evening that I lost my home, I ended the piece with a poem that I'd picked up in Japan from the 17th century that read, "My house burnt down. Now I can see more clearly the rising moon." In other words, you can lose everything you own in the world, and maybe that will help you clarify your priorities. And so something in me intuited that the very night of the fire, to end the piece with that. What then, I would say, maybe a few months afterwards, once I'd adjusted to having to start my life anew and really being reduced to nothing, I noticed when the insurance company came along and offered to replace most of our possessions, I didn't need 90% of the books and clothes and furniture I'd accumulated. I could live much more lightly on the earth. And although I had lost all my notes in those pre-computer days, I thought, well, now I'm going to have to try fiction, which I'm sure I would always have been much too shy or scared to try otherwise. So I noticed in the aftermath of that fire, and maybe this is the case with every fire or earthquake or tsunami, that many, many of my neighbors were devastated for life and will never recover. And others, having been through exactly the same thing, thought, well, maybe there's a liberation here, or maybe this can prompt me to reorient my priorities or refresh my habits a little. And of course, I've been thinking a lot about that in this virus moment, when almost the whole world is emerging from a similar catastrophe and wondering what it might have learned from it, or whether there are positives amidst all the terrible losses.
1: Pico, one of the places that you've called home for more than 30 years now is Nara in Japan, the old capital of Japan. One place you spend a lot of time in Nara is at the ping pong studio. Tell me about

0: where you play ping pong. What's it like there?
1: Yes, going every day to play ping pong with my neighbors who are mostly in their 70s and 80s. When I joined in my 50s, was the youngest by about 20 years. At 5'7", I was almost the tallest. And when my wife would look in on the proceedings, she would realize with horror that her aging, balding husband was a kind of Justin Bieber figure because I'm the only foreigner in the group and I'm the youngest by a long way. So I think I'm almost a mascot for my extremely kind friends. One of the things that's delightful about this is that many of the people I play with are Japanese men who are the ones who built the Japanese economy and the so-called Japanese miracle, you know, working hard for corporations for 40 years after the end of the war. And now, finally, when they're retired, they're allowed to be human again. And they're like little boys. They jump up and down when they score a point. They're really delighted to spend time with their grandchildren because while working very hard, they spend very little time with their children. One of the other things that delighted me when I first started playing ping pong, which was 16 years ago, was to notice we only play doubles ever. We choose our partners by lot, and we change partners after every 5 minutes. So if you do happen to lose, you'll get a different partner 6 minutes later and very likely win. Of course, everybody keeps track of the score while the game is being played, but nobody keeps track of who's winning overall. And so it's a wonderful induction into the Japanese way of thinking about the community and the harmony of the whole. And so none of my Japanese friends wants to be the champion or cares whether he's won or lost individually. The whole notion is to make as many people as possible come out at the end of the day happy and feeling like winners. And of course, that's so different from when I play ping pong with my English arch rival here in California, where, you know, we're playing cutthroat games. And if I happen to win, I can't sleep all night because I'm terrified that he's going to exact revenge. And if I happen to lose, I keep thinking if only I'd hit that backhand forehand at 16-15 in the fourth game, I wouldn't have lost. And, you know, one gets into these very neurotic spirals when you're really, really trying to win.
0: And I can't help but contrast it to what it must have been like playing games at Eton and Dragon, where there was a very different attitude to competition, I'm imagining.
1: That's a very, very good comparison. I'd never made it before myself, but you're absolutely right. So at Eton, all 250 boys had to assemble in a theatre at the end of every term, and we would be told exactly where we stood in the class. So I am 126th, my friend is 138th, some other poor soul is 239th, some even poorer soul is 248th. So you couldn't have, I think military academies sometimes observe that practice, but outside military academies, it's rare to be in so ferociously competitive an environment. So you're absolutely right. And I think more generally, I felt that in England and in the US, I'd been taught to kind of to speak, to push myself forwards, to try to decorate a resume. And in Japan, I thought what I could really learn is how to listen, how to be invisible, and how to try to think about the happiness of the whole rather than defining the world only in terms of myself. And it's wonderful because every day when I came home after ping pong and my wife asked me, how was it? I don't say I won or I lost. I said, wonderful. We all had a terrific time. And I probably won a few and lost a few.
0: Your most recent book is called Autumn Light. What is it that you love about that season in Japan?
1: Exactly what I saw that first day in Narita, which is the blend of brilliance and realism, the blend of wistfulness and buoyancy. There's something about it that really pierces me in Japan. The skies are absolutely cloudless, and there's a real sharpness to the air, even as the days are getting shorter, the darkness is coming earlier, and the trees are getting barer. And in some ways, the Japanese public face is very different from the Japanese private face. And I've always thought that cherry blossoms, which are probably more famous, are the face that Japan likes to present to the world. They're frothy and pretty and a little bit erotic. But I think what's really at the heart of the Japanese character is this blending of sadness and confidence or optimism. And what strikes me after many years of being in Japan is that on a bright November morning, nearly all my neighbors will flock out into the temple gardens and the parks. And people go to observe the autumn leaves, so that they can be again brought together into a kind of congregation, and so that they can be reminded of forces that are much larger than we are, which is a good preparation for forest fires and tsunamis and earthquakes, and also so they can get flashes of sunlight, even in the middle of the coming dark. So I've learned really to cherish, especially November in Japan, because it's such an optimistic season, even though it's about things falling away. Because I think in Japan, the fact that everything is impermanent isn't a recipe for grief so much as awakening to the fact you can't take anything for granted, and you have to find your joy and your beauty and your inspiration right now. And I find a huge amount of enjoyment in Japan, even though it's within this framework that has a kind of black edge around it, saying nothing lasts for long. Mm-hmm. And because nothing lasts, everything matters.
0: Pico, it's just delightful to talk to you. Thank you so much for being my guest on Conversations.
1: Well, I'm really honored to be invited to share this time with you, Sarah, and thank you very much for thinking of me.
2: 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This is Conversations.
0: I spoke with Pico Iyer in 2020, and if you have seen the movie Marty Supreme, well, Pico made his acting debut in the film. He plays an uptight British table tennis official and an adversary to Marty, played by Timothy Chalamet. I got a real kick out of watching him in that role. This episode of Conversations was recorded on the lands of the Turrbal and Yagara peoples. The producer was Nicola Harrison, and the executive producer was Carmel Rooney. I'm Sarah Kanoski. Thanks for listening.
3: ABC News, good afternoon, I'm Anna Vito. The ACT government says the first report it received about illegal dumping and drug paraphernalia near a Charnwood childcare centre came after a recent complaint from opposition MLA Peter Kane. Mr Kane says he wrote to the police and city services ministers after several residents told him the government had failed to respond to their reports of antisocial behaviour and accumulated rubbish. The government's Deputy Director General of Transport, Territory and Municipal Services, Bruce Fitzgerald, says cleanup crews attended the Charnwood site on July the 2nd.
4: We were able to remove some illegally dumped milk crates and general rubbish. No drug paraphernalia was found when the crews did their cleanup. Definitely no syringes in that area.
3: Iran says two offending super tankers have been hit and disabled in the Strait of Hormuz after the ships failed to heed its warnings. William Howard Evans reports.
5: Iran's Revolutionary Guard Corps says the US is inciting vessels to use an illegal route, adding cooperation with the aggressor enemy will result in damage, delays in reopening the strait, and a global energy crisis. Earlier today, the US launched another round of strikes on Iran, hours after President Donald Trump said Washington is reinstating a naval blockade on the strait. Mr. Trump has also separately suggested the US will charge other ships for safe passage. Iran has hit back, targeting Bahrain and two tankers associated with the UAE, killing one mariner and wounding eight others.
3: Russian forces have again attacked the Ukrainian capital Kyiv with missiles. The attack lasted around an hour and has sparked fires across the city, but no casualties have been reported. Meanwhile, in the southeastern city of Zaporizhia, authorities say Russian drones have hit residential areas, injuring 11 people. Prosecutors in New South Wales have dropped four more charges against veteran broadcaster Alan Jones weeks before his indecent assault trial. Isabel Rowe reports.
6: Former radio host Alan Jones is due to face a judge-only trial in August on charges of assault with act of indecency and sexual touching in relation to multiple alleged incidents between 2003 and 2019. This morning, during a pre-trial hearing in the Downing Centre local court, four charges were dropped relating to two complainants. It means Mr. Jones is now facing 22 charges relating to six complainants. It's the third time charges have been dropped or changed since his arrest in 2024. Judge Glenn Walsh is due to hear several weeks of legal argument before the trial.
3: Researchers hope a new medical implant will help save Australia's shrinking koala populations. A joint team from the Queensland University of Technology and the Currumbin Wildlife Hospital has created a cutting-edge way to

0: battle koala chlamydia, they've designed a two-dose vaccine to be delivered through a one-stop biodegradable implant. QUT researcher Freya Russell says the vaccine has already resulted in a 75% reduction in chlamydia hospital admissions at Elanora on the Gold Coast.
1: The more koalas that we can vaccinate, particularly with this implant, hopefully we can see larger reductions in chlamydial incidence across southeast Queensland, which in turn hopefully will help boost this threatened population.
0: And Australian actor David Wenham has paid tribute to his friend Sam Neill, who died yesterday in Sydney, aged 78. They met almost 30 years ago when Wenham was a young actor at the start of his career. Wenham says Sam Neill was a wonderful presence on a film set, and news of his friend's death has come as a real shock.
2: Irrespective of the fact that, you know, he battled cancer for a long time and he came through and he was cancer-free when he died, funny thing was that I thought, even when I saw him a couple of weeks ago, I thought, you bugger, you're going to outlive us all. So, yeah, he pulled a Swiftie on us there.
0: Finance, the All Ordinaries trading 0.4% lower, the dollar buying 69.2 US cents. And in sport, former England Test cricket coach Brendan McCullum has apologised to fans for the results, which led to his axing. McCullum remains coach of England's white ball teams, but he's been dumped from the Test side after poor results, highlighted by the 4-1 Ashes defeat in Australia last summer. He said the decision is disappointing but understandable.
3: It's a results business and we didn't get the results we wanted, and you know, I'll wear that, and fundamentally it was a tap on the shoulder and you crack on. I respect the decision. I think I've loved my time with the Test team over the last 4 years. I'm disappointed for all the fans that we weren't able to get the results that everyone wanted, and I'm sorry for that.
0: Cloudy showers in Canberra today with northwesterly winds and a forecast top of just 11 degrees, mostly sunny and 14 tomorrow. Right now it is 11 in Tuggeranong, 10 degrees at the airport. ABC News.
4: Hello, nice to be with you. I'm Andy Park and this is The World Today, coming to you from Gadigal Land in Sydney. This Tuesday, thousands of young Aussie men snared in online sexual extortion at catastrophic levels, prompting warnings. And the search for Peter Falconio, an outback murder mystery which, 25 years on, continues to linger, especially at the front bar of one famous NT watering hole.
5: One in every second person that comes up here brings up the case and would like to know a little bit more. They have their own ideas. The people just want to know who had done it.
4: Campus life remains under the spotlight at the Royal Commission into Anti-Semitism and Social Cohesion. Today, it's the experience of Jewish academics. Some have detailed intimidation and harassment and some frightening encounters with masked protesters at their university workplaces. As the universities themselves prepare to front the inquiry this week, they're being forced to implement new standards of practice under a plan outlined by the federal government this week, a plan which has also drawn criticism. Here's Bridget Fitzgerald.
6: It was a scene he never expected to be confronted with. When Professor Stephen Prower arrived at work on the 9th of October 2024, he came face to face with more than a dozen intruders, most wearing masks.
7: I don't know what their intentions were, but when a Jewish person with some experience of what happens in Israel sees a masked person, you can only see their eyes. The rest of them are covered with a keffiyeh. This is a classic terrorist pose, if you like, very familiar to most people. For the benefit of those who've never experienced that, it's a little bit like being in a bank and someone walking in with a balaclava over their head. Although they might be there to make a withdrawal, I think most people would be alarmed. And this was only 1 year after the atrocities in Israel, and so I was very perturbed. I had no idea at that stage if it was a protest, if it was a terrorist attack.
6: The group of pro-Palestinian protesters occupied his office that day to accuse him of supporting a genocide in Gaza. As a physics professor at the University of Melbourne, Stephen Prower leads a joint PhD program, which is part of a partnership with the Hebrew University of Jerusalem. In evidence before the Royal Commission today, he says it was that role, as well as his visibility as a Jewish staff member and comments he made during a pro-Israel rally that he believes made him a target.
7: I think that if people see that they could do this to me in order to try to chill people's enthusiasm for collaboration with people that they don't agree with, then it could

0: happen to anybody.
1: Stephen Prower says his research is not in any way related to military work. He says following the incident where protesters targeted his office, he was the subject of a death threat that had been graffitied on the university campus. He says campus security knew about the graffiti and removed it, but no one connected to the university alerted him. He only learned about it later when he was told by police.
0: I just was flabbergasted that the university could ignore a threat like that and remove it and not tell me about it. But I was deeply disappointed with the university.
1: At the time of the protests against Professor Prower, then Vice Chancellor of the University of Melbourne, Duncan Maskell, condemned the students' actions, stating he was shocked and appalled by the behaviour. The university's interim Vice Chancellor, Glyn Davis, will appear before the commission on Wednesday. In a plan announced by the federal government this week, Australian universities will be required to adhere to new enforceable standards to address discrimination, including anti-Semitism. Vicky Thompson is the chief executive of the Group of Eight, which represents Australia's largest universities.
2: There's two issues here. There are the governance standards which the government is introducing, and then there's the requirement for universities to have a definition of racism. And sitting under that, a definition of anti-Semitism, Islamophobia and racism directed towards First Nations people.
1: Vicky Thompson says the Royal Commission has highlighted serious issues with university processes.
2: There's clearly an issue in public confidence in our institutions, and that is not acceptable from our perspective, and we need to do better. And that's why we are trying to do better as we can, working with government and also our own institutions, putting in place different measures.
1: In a statement, a collection of Muslim organisations have said creating definitions around anti-Semitism, Islamophobia and racism against First Nations peoples will mean communities not represented by these specific groups will get left behind. The coalition is calling for the establishment of a dehumanisation framework, a single standard to deal with complaints relating to racism and discrimination.
3: Bridget Fitzgerald there. Thousands of Australians, mainly young men, are being snared in online sexual extortion rackets known as sextortion. It's when victims are manipulated into sharing nude or sexual photos privately, but are then threatened with the wider publication of those images to family or bosses if they don't pay a ransom. The problem has become so bad, so rapidly, the eSafety Commissioner says sexual extortion in boys and young men has reached catastrophic proportions, and yet experts argue it could be much, much worse than reported. Here's Kimberly Price.
4: More than 2,200 complaints of sextortion were made to the nation's online safety watchdog between July and December last year. Of those, young men aged 18 to 24 made up more than a third of complaints, and teenagers are increasingly being targeted.
5: There's not a school in the world that I have spoken in that has not got victims of sextortion. That's how widespread this is.
4: Susan McLean is a cyber safety expert.
5: I put the number much higher because it is a very underreported crime. It is the number one crime type affecting teen boys in Australia at the moment.
4: Sextortion is essentially blackmail, where a person threatens to share an intimate image of a victim unless they give in to their demands. Susan McLean says criminals often follow the same script when targeting their victims, starting with a message or friend request on social media.
5: Then I'll start to chat, and then the chat will be sexy, flirty, very normal in inverted commas teenage chat. Mostly, the offending account will send a nude photo. Hey, do you like the look of this? And then they're convinced to send one back, so they do. And then within 3 minutes, if you don't pay, I will ruin your life.
4: Ben Vassalo is the CEO of The Man Cave, a mental health charity for boys and young men. He's wary of the long-term impact sextortion could raise.
6: What I'm concerned about is not just the obvious immediate effects around mental health and suicide, but also the feeling of shame. How's that going to show up longer term, particularly for young men and teenage boys, when it comes to sexual shame? How's that going to show up for them long term in future relationships, particularly intimate partner relationships?
7: Sexual extortion is reached catastrophic proportions, I'd say.
4: Julie Inman-Grant is the eSafety Commissioner. She says Victoria's coroner has linked 17 suicides to sextortion.

0: Ocean.
1: There's a manifesto that shows these organized criminals how to, you know, put high pressure tactics on to isolate the young people and to panic them to get them to pay. It's a horrendous crime that, you know, in the worst case scenario, leads to extreme mental distress and sometimes suicide.
0: The eSafety Commission says they have a 98% success rate in removing intimate content when it's reported, but warned offenders are getting more sophisticated.
1: They're using generative AI to create very attractive personas. They're using face swapping technologies, which are very convincing, and voice cloning technologies.
0: Julian Mangrant says there are serious gaps in how tech companies are tackling sextortion.
1: 5 years ago, I sent intelligence reports to companies like Snap and Instagram saying, hey, we can see that these criminals are literally colonizing your platforms. They don't have appropriate reporting pathways. They're just not hardening the platforms enough. They're making children very vulnerable. And it's all about maintaining profit.
0: Communications Minister Annika Wells is warning social media companies to do more to reduce harm online.
2: They have the tools, they have the resources, and yet they are choosing not to use them with full effect. My message for big tech is this: there are no excuses here. Big tech is required under Australian law to protect Australians online from illegal material or face fines of up to $54.6 million.
0: Cyber expert Susan McLean says it's important for parents to have open conversations with their children about sextortion and for victims not to send money.
3: Take screenshots, anything that's identifying the screen name of the account, bank details that you might have had to pay the money in, and then report to the platform what has happened and block the user. The minute you block them, you are useless to them.
0: Susan McLean urges people to report sextortion to police and the Australian Centre to Counter Child Exploitation.
4: Kimberly Price and Alexandra Humphreys there. And if you or anyone you know needs help, you can call Lifeline on 13 11 14. I'm Andy Park. 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Just search for The World Today. Overseas, and the US has launched fresh missile attacks on Iran and reinstated its naval blockade of the Strait of Hormuz as the war in the Middle East appears to be ramping up once again. Donald Trump is vowing to seize control of the vital shipping route, and in a new turn, he's saying other countries should pay the US for securing safe passage. It comes as global oil prices experience the biggest single-day spike since 2020. Here's Nick Grimm.
5: How long do you expect this to take, and what's the legal basis?
6: Take what? Take what?
5: The war.
6: Well, I think it's going very fast. We've demolished their military.
7: Events are gathering pace, and Donald Trump wants Iran to know if it thinks it can implement a loathsome plot to blackmail the global community, then two can play it at that game.
6: We are just going forward. We're attacking them tonight. We're taking out all of their capability for anything having to do with the Strait, with the Hormuz Strait. And I think in the end, we will end up discontrolling the whole thing.
7: And that, the president says, could see the US imposing its own tolls on shipping traversing the waterway, calling himself the guardian angel of the Strait.
6: They are crazy. And we're not going to put it up. Yeah, I want to be reimbursed because we're protecting a very rich portion of the world. We're spending money. And so what we've done is we are going to be reimbursed for protection. We're protecting by the countries that we're helping.
7: Donald Trump has floated charging shipping an amount equal to 20% of cargoes carried through the Strait in exchange for keeping it open, as it was prior to the United States and Israel launching their war on Iran back in February. Back then, the Strait was regarded as international waters free for all to use. That fact not lost on the Iranian regime. Its Foreign Ministry spokesman Ismail Baghaei saying, you can plainly see that over these past 4 months, our region has been plunged into such insecurity and turmoil because of the American military presence. The new tensions have seen oil prices rise, though they remain well below the highs they reached during the height of the war, when crude traded for close to $120 a barrel. Here, it's fueling talk of a fresh energy shock to the Australian economy, though Acting Federal Infrastructure and Transport Minister Christy McBain is acknowledging the road ahead is far from clear.
8: Oh, look, we'll wait to see what happens.

0: here, but as I said, we've called for de-escalation. We know that there needs to be an agreement that is struck and one that lasts, because otherwise it is Australian households and consumers who ultimately end up paying the price. But we'll continue to play our part here and continue to call for that de-escalation. We haven't seen the crisis escalate as perhaps everyone thought it might, but I think it is really important that, you know, shipping continues to be free wherever it goes, and make sure that there isn't, you know, any adverse outcomes to people who are ultimately ferrying these ships around.
1: The federal opposition, meanwhile, is urging the Albanese government to protest any move to impose charges on shipping. Dan Tehan is the Shadow Minister for Energy and Emissions Reduction.
2: Yes, I think they should be raising concerns if it does become the official position, because the precedent that would set would be highly, highly damaging to our economic interests, and I think to the globe's economic interests, if this then led to a further escalation of this type of tolling across the world. It's absolutely essential that these waterways remain free from any sort of toll system of any one country dictating the terms of passage, because that would set a dangerous precedent right across the world.
1: The heightened tensions have seen oil futures spiking by over 9%, prompting concern about the prospect of higher petrol prices in Australia. Already in some areas, fuel retailers have been accused of price hikes of up to 30 cents a litre in the last week. Meanwhile, Australian motorists can expect to see petrol and diesel prices jump further on August 2nd, when the federal government's fuel excise discount is set to expire. Unless, that is, it's extended again. The federal government maintains it's continuing to monitor events.
3: Nick Grimm there. Well, for more on the US reinstating the blockade of ships in the Strait of Hormuz, ANU Professor Don Rothwell is one of Australia's leading experts in maritime law. Don, this seems to completely contradict previous US statements that the Strait must be toll-free. Just a few weeks ago, US Secretary of State Marco Rubio said the Iranians imposing tolls would be illegal under international law. So let me ask you, can the US impose a 20% toll on ships in the Strait? Is that legal?
4: No. No, and I guess we can start there from two propositions. The first is that consistently international law under the 1982 UN Convention on the Law of the Sea, and indeed customary international law, and that's particularly important because neither the United States or Iran are parties to the convention, but both the convention and customary international law absolutely prohibit the imposition of tolls, and that's been an ongoing and consistent position that all members of the international community have accepted forever, really, in terms of the way in which this body of law operates within what's called an international strait. And most importantly, for those purposes, the Strait of Hormuz is an international strait. And then the second reason why this cannot be imposed is that the United States is effectively seeking to act here as a maritime occupying power, if you like, broadly under the provisions of the Fourth Geneva Convention. Even if you are an occupying power, whether it's over the land or the sea, you cannot engage in any form of economic activity, such as the imposition of a toll for any vessel passing through a waterway that you might be controlling.
3: What's your read on Trump here? In recent weeks, he certainly seems increasingly very frustrated, lashing the Iranians as scum. Does this signify that the Iranians are playing a long game, that Trump is trying to play a short one and losing by charging for the US military's protection? Is he trying to reassure Republicans that the cost of this war is not going to be onerous on the US?
4: Oh, very much so. And I think it needs to be acknowledged, Andy, that Trump alluded a few weeks ago to the fact that he was thinking about the imposition of tolls, but then, as you rightly pointed out, Marco Rubio pushed back on that, and so that threat subsided, but now it seems to have come into much clearer focus. And I think what Trump has begun to understand is that for the majority of the states in the international community, their principal focus is restoring navigation and shipping rights through the Strait of Hormuz because of the economic impact that that's having for literally every state around the world at the moment. And so Trump's getting pressure, I think, from everyone around the world to get this resolved. And this is one way that he's seeking to resolve it, but in the most extraordinary possible manner.

0: Surprisingly, Iranian Foreign Minister Abbas Araghchi said Mr. Trump was absolutely right that whoever provided safe transit through the strait should be paid. 20% is, of course, too much. We will be fair, end quote. I mean, these two global powers are starting to sound like competing security firms, really, aren't they?
1: Very much so. And of course, we know that it was the Iranians who initially floated the idea of tolls a month or so back. That at the time got pushed back. We then had a very interesting response by Indonesia suggesting that they might be considering the imposition of tolls in the Strait of Malacca. That very much got shut down within Malaysia and regionally. So the whole question of the imposition of tolls on any international strait around the world is incredibly sensitive. And whether it's the United States or the Iranians, virtually everyone will seek to ensure that this is not a precedent that gains any level of traction and acceptance.
0: So where does this leave shipping traffic through the Strait of Hormuz? And more broadly, where does it leave the ceasefire, which I think we can say for weeks has been something of a fig leaf over both sides' intention to control the strait?
1: The amount of shipping that's been passing through the strait is exceptionally below the standard level. So we're well beyond any levels of normality at the moment. And even if this US plan goes ahead, there will be enormous operational challenges associated with it. But in terms of the ceasefire, well, I think that from a legal perspective, there is really no ceasefire. We've seen effectively a resumption of hostilities. The United States is also suggesting that they're going to reimpose the blockade. That itself is an act of war. So I think we just have to assume that the previous negotiated announcements with respect to a ceasefire are really done and dusted. They may well be resumed in terms of a negotiated outcome in terms of a future ceasefire. But at the moment, there's no real effective ceasefire in place.
0: ANU Professor Don Rothwell, a pleasure as always. Thank you so much.
1: Thanks, Andy.
0: Finally today, on the 25th anniversary of the murder of Peter Falconio, one criminologist says his killer, Bradley John Murdoch, may have told a fellow inmate the location of Peter's grave during his decades in prison before he died. Police say the record reward offered for information about the crime hasn't delivered any valuable new information, but they've vowed to keep working on the mystery. Here's Stephanie Smale.
2: It's been a quarter of a century since Peter Falconio disappeared and his girlfriend Joanne Lees escaped on a remote stretch of the Stuart Highway in the Northern Territory.
3: 25 years later, I think it still is something that really haunts the country, the family, and will continue to do so until we have those final answers.
2: Dr. Xanthi Weston is a criminologist at Central Queensland University. This is her take on Bradley John Murdoch's refusal to tell police where he dumped the British backpacker's body, even on his deathbed.
3: I'm not at all surprised that he took that secret to the grave, because people like Bradley Murdoch like power, and ultimately maintaining that secret was his power.
2: But Dr. Weston points out there's a good chance one of his fellow inmates in Darwin or Alice Springs would have been told where Peter Falconio's body is.
3: It is fairly likely that he did tell someone, because somebody like Bradley Murdoch would want to show off about their crime. So I wouldn't be at all surprised if he'd shared those details with somebody he trusted, somebody he was incarcerated with. And I still hope that that person may come forward. It's not too late. Peter's body could still be recovered.
2: The British backpacker was last seen near the outback town of Barrow Creek, 280 kilometres north of Alice Springs. Peter Falconio and his girlfriend, Joanne Lees, were ambushed after pulling over their van. Joanne Lees told police she heard a loud bang after Peter got out. She was tied up but escaped into nearby bushes, where she hid for hours before flagging down a road train. Kevin, who works at the Barrow Creek Hotel, says the crime has had a lasting impact on locals.
4: They had a few police around here at the time, which was probably a shock to the community, and the community we used to try and help and try and find the body of him and stuff like that.
2: He says the outback murder is front of mind for visitors passing through.
4: One in every second person that comes up here brings up the case and would like to know a little bit more. They have their own ideas. The people just want to know who had done it. You know, Murdoch, was it really him and things like that? People have their own ideas and perception about the case.
2: Bradley John Murdoch was convicted of the murder of Mr. Falconio and the assault and attempted kidnapping of Joanne Lees. He went to his grave maintaining his innocence, dying of cancer at the age of 67 in Alice Springs last year. But the acting Northern Territory Police Commander, Mark Grieve, says police aren't giving up on the case.
5: We would be extremely hopeful to be able to, you know, find Peter's remains and repatriate to the Falconio family. Unfortunately, at this point in time, the only person who knows or definitely knows where he's buried is now no longer with us. And, you know, it's a sad, sad fact when you think that you may not be able to bring that sort of closure to a family.
2: A record $500,000 reward was offered for information about the crime weeks before Murdoch died. But Acting Commander Grieve says it hasn't led to any significant new information. He's not ruling out another ground search for Peter Falconio's body in the future, but says it would take a lot of resources.
5: Never say never. It's such a vast area that we need to take into consideration. We know that Bradley Murdoch drove back down to Alice Springs after the murder and then eventually made his way up to Broome. There's two possible routes that he could have taken to get to Broome, so that just widens the search area as well.
2: Police say they'll keep working to find the last piece of the puzzle in the notorious Outback mystery.
0: Stephanie Smale reporting there. And that's all from the World Today team this Tuesday. Thanks for your company. Hope you can join me at the same time tomorrow. I'm Andy Park. Bye for now.

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1: Alice Matthews subbing in for Ross Solly, and even if your eyes will be on the World Cup semi-final, lend me your ears as we unearth the day's news and dig up some quiz clues.
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2: Now we're talking.
1: Yumma, good afternoon to you. Eddie Francis in the chair again with you, keeping you company on this beautiful Tuesday afternoon. I can see the sun shining out the studio window despite the overcast conditions. Coming up this half hour, are you paying too much for your prescription medicine? A new study says pharmacy rules are protecting the industry rather than patients. How do you feel about that? Is that something that you found yourself on the ground here in the ACT or beyond? 0467 922 666 if you'd care to comment. Also, dogs in reserves. If you're heading out to one of Canberra's nature reserves with a dog, are you sure you know the rules? The Senior Director of Environment Planning and Policy will be along this half hour. And calls for a new community centre in Canberra's largest suburb, Camba. Some residents believe that it's time to have a community centre. What do you think? On 0467 922 666. Now, some information to share with you from Icon Water this afternoon. They say there is currently an outage in the suburb of Yarralumla, which may cause a disruption to water services for residents. Icon Water says crews are working to resolve the issue. The estimated restoration time in Yarralumla is 2 p.m. To get us going this afternoon, a classic from Billy Joel, 19.

0: Yes, from that album, An Innocent Man, Uptown Girl, Billy Joel on 666 ABC Radio Canberra. You're with Addie Francis. So lovely to be keeping you company on this winter's day where we're expecting cloudy conditions, a top of 11, high chance of showers becoming less likely in the late afternoon and evening. Winds northwesterly 15 to 25 kilometres an hour becoming light in the evening. And great to hear from you, Dawn in Waniasa on the text line. Dawn's given us the ground truth in Waniasa where it is apparently very bleak. And nice to know, Dawn, that you listened in yesterday after your morning out of food pantry volunteering. Good on you, Dawn. And the other to-do things. There's no blue sky here. Good to know, Dawn. Thanks for keeping us ground truthed.
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0: How many times a year do you think you pay a visit to a pharmacy? Are you loyal to just one local business, or do you travel further afield to another pharmacy or a combination of pharmacies? On 0467 922 666, do you store or archive all your prescriptions at your chosen pharmacy as well? On the text line, you say, I use Erindale Pharmacy and I store my scripts there because they're lovely and they stay across my needs. When we travel, they do let me know if a vaccine is significantly cheaper elsewhere and give me the script back to fill it at the cheaper price if they can't match it. No hard feelings. I love them, says unsigned on 0467 922 666. That's some pretty impressive service by the sounds of it there. As for me, well, look, I tend to go weekly as the carer of someone living with several health issues and multiple prescriptions, often on a Friday morning and often out of business hours for prescriptions, Webster medication packaging, advice, and sometimes also treatment, wound care, vaccinations, those sorts of things. But for most Australians, it's around 18 times a year that they visit a pharmacy. And pharmacies are actually the most visited health service in the country by a mile. And a new report argues that the way pharmacies are funded and regulated isn't working so well. The Grattan Institute says patients are paying more than they need to for medication, and key decisions about the sector are often made behind closed doors. Thomas Shortridge is an associate at the Grattan Institute's health program and he co-authored the report. Yumeran, welcome to you, Thomas. Thanks so much for being with us.
2: Hi, thanks for having me on.
0: Now, Thomas, you're claiming in this report that the current system isn't delivering the best deal for patients, the best value for money. What's the biggest problem?
2: So what I think we need

0: restrictions surrounding where pharmacies can open and who can own them?
1: Yeah, so this is an area where pharmacies benefit from unique protections that, again, no other part of the healthcare system has. So first of those is location rules, where it's very difficult for new pharmacies to open near existing pharmacies. The rule book summarising these is about 62 pages long, so it's a complicated thing to work through. But in sum, it's very hard to set up new pharmacies. There are these existing clusters from when pharmacies had rules beforehand, so you'll still see pharmacies opposite each other, but they're not really threatened by new entrants coming in who might have new models of delivering services or higher quality or a way to lower prices. And that means that we're limiting competition in this space in a way that's different to everything else.
0: Now, I understand that overseas we sometimes see pharmacies inside supermarkets. Is that something that you'd like to see here in Australia?
1: Absolutely. And that's something that we also recommend in this report, because supermarket pharmacies are very common overseas. You know, you jump over the Tasman and you'll see that in New Zealand, Woolworths have pharmacies there where the pharmacists who work, they're accredited, trained in exactly the same way as other pharmacies, but patients are able to get their medicines with lower prices and more convenience.
0: How much pressure would this put, though, on some small local pharmacies? Could it drive them to the wall, Thomas?
1: So we really care about access for medicines and making sure that the pharmacy sector is able to deliver safe access to medicines. And a key part of that is rural access. But the current policies only look at rural access indirectly. So you have these location rules that make it hard to open in cities, to hope that pharmacies open elsewhere. And we have these really poorly targeted payments. We suggest tackling that issue directly. So having data from pharmacies about how they're going financially, and if it looks like they're a really important service that's struggling financially, we suggest that the government should directly subsidise and support those businesses.
0: We're talking about pharmacies and whether you feel you're getting value for money on 0467 922666, or give us a call, 1300 681 666. Thomas Shortridge is with us, an associate at the Grattan Institute's health program. Thomas, in your opening remarks, you touched on it. You are quite critical of the way the government negotiates with the Pharmacy Guild. Just how much power and influence does the Guild have, and what needs to change?
1: Yeah, we're very concerned about the power that the Pharmacy Guild has. And part of that power comes from donations. So they've donated more than $2 million to both parties over the last 5 years. They're the largest donor in the healthcare sector and one of the largest overall. But they also have a lot of power because I think, as you've said, everyone loves their pharmacist and really trusts what they have to say. And that's a really powerful network that they can mobilise to influence politicians and say that they have this network that helps distribute their messaging out across the country. And we think that that should not be how we're making policy and governing billions of dollars in public expenditure.
0: Now, there's often a bit of contention between general practitioners and pharmacists about who should and shouldn't be allowed to provide certain services like contraceptive prescription renewals and prescribing for certain UTIs. What role do you think pharmacists should play here?
1: Yeah, so this is an area where we know pharmacists are medicines experts and they want to be working and doing more to help people get safe access to healthcare. We think our concern, though, is that some of these services, it's very clear that they're safe and effective and patients love them, but it's much less clear that they're cost effective. And that's because people might go to their GP as well as the pharmacist. They might get treated for things they don't actually need to get treated for. And what we say is that to be sure that we're getting good value for money, we should roll out large national trials of these promising services. And where we get good evidence, as we have for uncomplicated UTIs, then pharmacies should be able to run those services.
0: Now, Thomas, given the Pharmacy Guild is such a major political donor, is there any appetite politically to change the status quo? Like, what would it take to see change?
1: So we're hopeful on this. We know that this government has stood up to the Pharmacy Guild before. So you might remember the 60-day prescribing stoush a couple of years back, where the government wanted to allow 60-day prescriptions instead of 30 days. So you'd go to the pharmacy half as often. It's saving for patients, better convenience. But that's tough for pharmacy owners because they get half as much in revenue. The government still pushed those changes through, and we've seen massive savings for both patients and governments, and no pharmacy closures. So we're hoping they'll be able to do the same here.
0: Thomas Shortridge, thanks so much for joining us on 666 ABC Radio Canberra Afternoon.

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1: Thanks for having me.
0: Thomas Shortridge, an associate in the Grattan Institute's health program. I wonder how you see it. Do you feel like you're getting value for money at the pharmacies that you frequent? 0467 922 666. Or are you feeling a bit squeezed? Are you feeling like there's some gouging going on? 1300 681 666 if you'd like to comment. We did reach out to the ACT Pharmacy Guild for comment this morning. They said they would not be making any further comment on the matter besides the article that they've already been quoted in by the ABC's specialist reporting team this past weekend. You can find that online at ABC. And I'll just read a brief remark there from the Pharmacy Guild of Australia, who said that they have a track record of championing affordable medicine and the report ignores the reality. Realities.
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0: Where it is 16 minutes to one on 666 ABC Radio Canberra, you're with Adi Francis. Now, if you're heading out to one of Canberra's nature reserves with a dog, are you sure that you know the rules? Plenty of our reserves allow dogs on a leash. Some even allow them off leash. But in many of our environmentally sensitive areas, dogs aren't allowed at all. Why are the rules so different? And what is the correct dog owner etiquette in our parks? Executive Manager for Parks and Conservation, Nick Danes, joins us now. Yuma, and welcome to you, Nick. Thanks for being with us.
6: Thanks for having me. How are you doing?
0: Good. Nick, first of all, why are there different rules for dogs depending on which reserve you're visiting?
6: Yeah, it's important that we want to allow dogs in as we can. We're not trying to be killjoys here, but there's obviously some ecosystems that are really sensitive to this. Places like Nimadji National Park or Tibibilla or Mulligan Slat Woodland Sanctuary, just these places with animals that probably won't, that need to be left in their natural environment where, yeah, dogs can't be permitted. But like you said at the beginning, there's plenty of other reserves and places where we do allow dogs.
0: Yeah, a lot of people might be surprised, particularly if they're new to Canberra or visiting, to learn that there are only 4 reserves where dogs can be off leash. Why so few, and where are those 4 reserves?
6: Yeah, so lots of places you can have in Canberra, lots of parks, as long as there isn't, you know, sports and stuff on. Lots of fenced specific dog parks, which are in pretty much every neighbourhood these days. But in terms of nature reserves, most of our reserves allow dogs on leash. But like you said, there's 4 that are allowed off leash. And the reason there's only 4 is that, you know, we have so many people visiting our reserves all the time. For nature walks, for bird watching, for whatever else, maybe for mountain biking. We don't want that conflict between users when there's a dog off lead that might mean that you come off your mountain bike when you're braking too heavy, or that your horse gets spooked, or that your dog, which might be really reactive to dogs being off lead, could be in conflict as well.
0: Now, of course,
6: look, in answer to your question, oh, yeah, sorry.
0: Well, you know, it's not just the dogs themselves, is it? It's also their scent, their droppings, could even be the barking that could be affecting our wildlife. What can you share with us about that ecological impact?
6: Yeah. Obviously, in our drinking water catchments, like your droppings, doesn't go well with good water quality. So in places like the Cotter catchments and Googong Dam, we obviously keep dogs away. Like I said at the beginning, some of those areas like Tibimbilla Nature Reserve, and some of our national park, we don't want dogs and wildlife coming into conflict. But to go back to your original question, okay, where are these dog off-leash areas within our nature reserve network? There's 4 of them. Murray's Corner in the sort of Western Creek, Pierce's Creek area, a nice little picnic spot on Paddy's River Road. Point Hut Crossing, which is on the Murrumbidgee River, kind of near Condor Banks sort of area. And, yeah, it's a dog off lead swimming area, but there's a swimming area, but then there's also a specific park that's dogs off lead as well, and it's all very well signposted. 2 more, Shepherd's Lookout, which if people haven't done it before, really highly recommend. It's just off Stockdale Drive in sort of West Belco, and it's a nice little walk down to this really picturesque lookout that if you haven't done it, your bucket list. Last one is Uriarra Crossing. Which again, sort of like northwest ACT, and that's a swimming area as well.
0: And those are the four reserves where dogs can be off-leash that we're hearing here from Nick Danes, Executive Manager of Parks and Conservation Service. Some people might be thinking, well, my dog's friendly, always comes back when called. I wish that was the case for mine, Nick. My whippet's got a mind of its own, so he's always on the leash. Why isn't that enough in many reserves?
6: Yeah, and even in those four reserves, there are a couple of rules in place. Like you said, the dog has to be under your control, within visual sight, and it has to be a dog that comes back. And my dog's the same. If there's anything more interesting than me around, which there usually is, there's no chance that they're ever going to come back to me. So dogs like that, probably better in other dog off-leash areas like fenced dogs parks or whatever else. And why is there so few? Yeah, like I was saying at the beginning, I mean, we've got so many important values in our reserves, and we also have to take care of the other users of the park out there, people that are afraid of dogs, people that have dogs on lead that are maybe to other dogs coming up and harassing them, as well as wildlife and horses and all the other sort of stuff we have.
0: Nick, what are the biggest mistakes that you see people making when they take their dogs into nature reserves?
6: Look, it's really just not following the signage. And sometimes you can use the excuse, oh, I didn't see it, but the signage is pretty good these days. And in areas like the Cotter Precinct, Cotter Bend and Cotter Avenue, those are places where we want people to be able to have a nice relaxing picnic, not have, you know, Fido run up and take their sandwich when they've got their back turned. Likewise with our drinking water catchments, those are not the spots you want dogs going off lead, having droppings, scary, spooking wildlife, you know, impacting water quality. So I think that's probably the big issue that the rangers see on the ground.
0: Are there penalties if people ignore the rules or let their dog off leash where it shouldn't be? And also, is there any enforcement?
6: Yeah, there is both. We don't want to do this. We always like the softly approach, you know, warning first and that sort of thing. But if there are repeat offenders, if there's people that are being deliberate to use their dogs off-lead in areas they shouldn't, particularly hunting dogs and stuff, there are some pretty serious fines, thousands of dollars for breaching activities declarations and failing to comply with directions from rangers. And there is enforcement. We work pretty closely with AFP on targeted control, particularly around peak hunters that use dogs and that kind of thing in pretty difficult circumstances in national parks, but also on repeat offenders that have ignored signage, have done it multiple times, and then it's time to, you know, get out the compliance book.
0: Now, if anyone isn't sure whether they can take their dog to a particular reserve, what's the easiest way to check before you head out?
6: Well, you need to do exactly what I did before this radio interview and check your facts on the ACT Parks website. And so just type in, where can I take my dog? It's the parksact.gov website. It lists all the reserves you can take them off-leash, all the ones you can take them on a leash, and it even has some of those, fenced dog parks that might be in your neighbourhood that might be more suitable for yours. I'd love to go through all the reserves where you can and can't do it, but I'm looking at the list now. There's about 50.
0: Well,
6: so at least learn the ones that you plan on going to and the ones that are nearby.
0: Nick, I've got a question from a listener about Black Mountain. Can you please ask if dogs can go on Black Mountain, on the leash, off the leash?
6: No, unfortunately, in Black Mountain Nature Reserve, we don't allow dogs at all. It's a really unique ecosystem on Black Mountain, and for that reason, dogs are prohibited entirely. The good news is a lot of the reserves around Black Mountain do permit them. So Black Mountain Peninsula, Bruce Ridge, parts of Aranda, and O'Connor Ridge. So all these areas that look very similar and feel very similar to Black Mountain, you can take your dogs in there, just not Black Mountain itself.
0: Thank you so much, Nick. Nick Danes, the Executive Manager of Parks and Conservation Service. I wonder what you've noticed around our region and whether you're noticing good etiquette when it comes to managing dogs or poor etiquette on 0467 922 666, and how familiar people are with those places where dogs can be off-leash, those four reserves in particular. Love to hear your experiences and observations.
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0: Where it is 8 minutes to one, I wonder if you live, work or spend time in Canberra. The ACT's biggest suburb is the only one of its size without a community centre, and now residents are being asked if they want one. A new 15-question Canberra Community Centre survey is looking for feedback on whether Canberra should have a community hub for local events, activities, services and social connection. And if there's enough support, the results could be used to seek ACT government funding and assistance. Jeff Pryor is the convener of Sea Change Canberra and the creator of the survey. Yumeran, welcome to you, Jeff.
7: Thank you very much, Heidi.

0: That's a lovely introduction.
1: Well, why is Canberra's largest suburb still without a community centre, Jeff?
0: Well, that's an extremely good question, which I think we ask ourselves, but it's got a bit of history. So, in fact, if we go back to 2007 and 2009, we surveyed results by another community organisation, and we found that people were expressing a need for a place in which they could actually come together. If we actually look a bit further, we've actually had other events under our auspices. So we have run a number of sustainability fairs, 2023, 24, 25, in which we've actually asked people what would they like to do. And almost always people have come to the conclusion that if you're going to try and get better social cohesion and strength and about understanding how your suburb's future will be, you need a place which people find it easy to get together and can do that at a reasonable cost. And it's a natural outcome then to actually go and have a community hub, which, as you rightly point out, many other suburbs in Canberra already have.
1: Now, Canberra celebrated 50 years, wasn't it, last year?
0: That's correct.
1: Big birthday party. And I really enjoyed getting along to the celebrations, the numerous celebrations. There were so many organised by locals who love the place, particularly at the Canberra sheep sculptures at Canberra Village. And, you know, a lot of that was outdoors and it was absolutely delightful. But, of course, the suburb, there is an ageing demographic, always has been in the valley. What difference would an indoor space make, do you think, for the people who are living in Canberra now, the families who are coming back to that suburb, that old suburb, and future residents?
0: Well, I think you've touched on a very good point because there are two issues there. First of all, one of the things that we did at the Canberra Village Fair a couple of months ago was to actually have a stand, and people came to us and said, look, as an older person, we would like not to have to travel to other suburbs to get those services. So it would be great if we had a Canberra Community Centre at which many of the aged care services were accessible. But secondly, your point also about a changing social groupings means that you've got to find special ways in which people can actually help make better relationships with those that they don't know. And again, it's really something that happens much more easily if it's an identifiable location such as a community centre. And therefore, we would hope, and given the challenges that we're hearing today about people being lonely, people actually not certain about their future employment prospects, we really feel that you need a building where people can get together, hold a whole range of different events, meet each other, talk through the issues that face them and their families, and that's why we really need a community centre. But our survey is one which actually reflects that it's not just a few people that might be interested in this. We want to know really how other people in the community feel about it. And it's not a necessarily rushed process, but we actually would like people to take the time to find out more about the survey and to answer it so we can talk to the government on the basis of a solid evidence.
1: Now, Jeff, you must have been eyeing off spaces. Of course, there's the village space with empty derelict shops. There's also the Mannheim shop area. There's also the fantastic Village Creek area operated by ACT Health with the equipment loan service. Have you got a space in mind?
0: Well, in our survey, we actually ask about what people would prefer. Would they prefer to have this survey actually in the village shopping centres or as part of buildings that are unused? Our history has been that we've actually looked at some sites where the Nemanji School actually has responsibility for buildings that are now not fully used. We've also actually spoken to the Scouts movement about collaborating with them in some of their facilities. And we actually have a third area, which is within the Canberra Parkland, which we feel would be a very suitable place too. But it depends on really how you can get to these locations, whether people feel that actually there is something special about them that makes us think a bit more about Canberra and our relationships. So the quick answer to your question is that we don't. We might have some preferences, but we're pretty keen to hear what the Canberra residents think themselves.
1: Jeff, briefly, for anyone wanting to head online and take part in this survey, have their say, how do they do that?
0: I think the simplest thing is

0: actually look at the Canberra Sea Change Facebook, and you'll see that the Canberra Sea Change group has got a page there in which there is the survey. Or you could send an email to CanberraSC, which stands for Sea Change, at seachange.org.au, and then we'll send that out.
1: Thanks, Jeff, and we can connect any listeners who haven't got a pen handy. Thank you so much for being with us.
0: Lovely. Thank you very much, Heidi.
1: Jeff Pryor, the convener of Sea Change Canberra and the creator of that survey. What do you think? Does Canberra deserve a community space, an indoor dedicated community space, this huge suburb on 0467 922 666? And where would you like it to be? Coming up after the news with Jennifer Sexton, we're going to be speaking to Paul Dempsey. Do you remember Something for Kate? Paul is getting ready to bring his regional tour to Canberra, and he'll be chatting with us right after the news with Jennifer Sexton.
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0: Good afternoon, Jennifer Sexton with ABC News. The US military says it's completed its latest wave of strikes on Iran. William Howard Evans reports.
1: The attacks were launched hours after President Donald Trump said Washington is reinstating a blockade on Iran in the Strait of Hormuz, and Tehran announced it has closed the vital oil shipping channel. Separately, Mr. Trump has suggested the US will charge other ships for safe passage through the strait, upending hundreds of years of American policy supporting freedom of navigation around the globe. Iran has responded to the threats by targeting Bahrain and two tankers associated with the United Arab Emirates that were travelling through the strait, killing one mariner and wounding eight others.
0: The Royal Commission on Anti-Semitism and Social Cohesion is continuing its hearings in Melbourne today, examining the university sector, with one witness describing threatening graffiti on campus. Georgia Linton-Williams reports.
2: All of today's witnesses at the Royal Commission are speaking about their lived experiences of anti-Semitism at university campuses across Australia. Professor Stephen Prower from the University of Melbourne told the Commission about graffiti that was written on a campus sign in February 2025, which read, "Death to Israel, Death to USA, Death to Stephen Prower." Author and activist Professor Dennis Altman from La Trobe University told the Commission universities tend to shut down discussion about events taking place in Israel and Palestine, and they need to provide space for real analysis of these complex issues.
0: Some cyber safety experts warn the issue of sexual extortion could be much worse than what's reported. More than 2,000 complaints of sextortion were made to Australia's eSafety Commissioner between July and December last year. Of those, young men aged 18 to 24 made up more than a third of complaints, with young teens increasingly targeted. Online safety expert and former Victorian police officer Susan McLean says the problem is widespread.
3: I put the number much higher because it is a very underreported crime. It is the number one crime type affecting teen boys in Australia at the moment.
0: Ukraine says Russia has launched a fresh round of ballistic missile strikes on the capital, Kyiv, sending residents into air raid shelters. Ukrainian forces have been struggling to shoot down Russian ballistic missiles due to a lack of US-made Patriot interceptors. Ukraine and its Western allies, including Britain, France and Germany, have agreed to set up an integrated coalition against ballistic missiles. The French president, Emmanuel Macron, has outlined the commitment.
4: Nous avons agréé.
5: We agreed with President Zelensky a roadmap between our two countries, implementing the bilateral cooperation measures agreed upon in principle last November. This covers air defense to complement the systems and missiles due for delivery in the coming weeks.
0: Northern Territory Police say they're hopeful the body of Peter Falconio, who was murdered 25 years ago today, will be located. Bradley John Murdoch murdered Mr. Falconio and attempted to kidnap his girlfriend Joanne Lees while they were driving near Barrow Creek in Central Australia in 2001. Last year, NT Police increased the reward for information leading to Mr. Falconio's remains to $500,000. Police Superintendent Mark Grieve says now that Murdoch has died, people...

0: they feel more inclined to share information.
1: We have received little bits and pieces, but nothing viable, nothing credible, and there hasn't been a lot of information come forward, unfortunately. Well, we certainly hope that we may have had a little bit more of an influx of information coming forward, especially from people who may know something, but sadly that hasn't been the case.
0: To finance, and the All Ordinaries is down 40 points at the moment at $8,962, the dollar's buying 69 US cents. To sport, and in Big Bash League cricket, the Sydney Sixers will play one of their home games in Canberra for the first time this season to make way for the New Year's Test. The Sixers men's team will host the Adelaide Strikers at Manuka Oval on January the 3rd. The Sydney Thunder will also return to Canberra to host two matches on December 16 and January 11. The BBL season will begin with a one-off exhibition match in Mumbai between the Melbourne Renegades and Perth Scorchers on December the 12th. Turning to the weather for the nation's capital this afternoon, cloudy with shower activity becoming less likely later in the day. Northwesterly winds becoming light this evening. A top of 11 is forecast. Tomorrow, some frost about, then a sunny day at a top of 14. At the moment, it's 12 degrees at Tuggeranong and 10 at Dixon.
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7: Yuma, AD Francis with you at 1:05 on 666 Afternoons. We've been talking about prescription medicines and whether you feel you're paying too much for them on 0467 922 666. A new study from the Grattan Institute says pharmacy rules are protecting the industry rather than patients. I wonder what you feel about that. On the text line, Dawn in Waniasa says, I go to the same pharmacy as the unsigned listener who texted earlier. Erindale Pharmacy says Dawn has helped considerably over my time in Canberra, almost 30 years, but especially the last 4 years, which were very testing, shares Dawn in Waniasa. Thank you so much for sharing, Dawn. And also, we've been talking about etiquette when it comes to dogs in reserves and whether you feel you know the rules, whether you feel that other people know the rules, in particular those four reserves where dogs can be off-leash and all the others where they can't be off-leash. On the text line, you say, apparently Kingston Griffith is an unofficial off-leash area. I wonder what you're seeing when it comes to dog etiquette right around our region, and particularly in our more vulnerable environments, our reserves, our parks even, on 0467 922 666. Coming up this half hour, I wonder if you, like me, have a lot of memories of the group Something for Kate. Frontman Paul Dempsey is coming to Canberra Theatre this Friday, a sold-out show, but there are still tickets in the region, in New South Wales, where he is also touring. He'll be along soon because, of course, you might have heard him in the news recently as one of the many Australian musicians making their voices heard about artificial intelligence and copyright, Nick Cave, Kylie and many more among them. Paul said that AI is scraping millions of songs to learn how to make music, including his. And he'll be my guest right after this one.

0: 10 past one on Triple Six. Ramona was a waitress. Paul Dempsey, the frontman of Aussie Rockers Something for Kate, he's bringing his shotgun karaoke show to Canberra. Stripped back versions of some of his favourite songs, songs you know and love. And as with any good cover, it's sometimes a chance to get to hear a song a little bit differently. Paul Dempsey, humour and welcome to Afternoons. I have to ask you, who's Ramona?
1: Ramona. It's actually a song about artificial intelligence, funnily enough. Ramona is the first ever sort of chatbot that was ever created a couple of decades ago now by a guy called Raymond Kurzweil. And I read some of his books like 15, 20 years ago, right before I wrote that song. And I was fascinated by this stuff at the time. And now here we are with AI sort of invading every corner of our lives.
0: Absolutely. You were recently here in Canberra, along with so many of Australia's other famous musicians, campaigning against your work being used and not being compensated for in AI. Can you tell us about that and where we're at with that crusade of yours?
1: Sure. Well, I mean, first of all, let me just say that I'm not by any means anti-AI, but what's happening at the moment is the big tech companies are pushing the government really hard for a exemption to existing copyright laws. They basically, instead of respecting, copyright is basically, our ownership of our work. It's like our patent. You invent something, you get a patent on that. You create something, you write a book or write a record or make a film. The copyright protects you from other people just stealing that. And if somebody wants to use it, if a car company or something wants to put your song on a commercial, they have to negotiate their use of it and negotiate a fee with the rights holder. The AI companies are pushing the government to give them a massive exemption so that they don't have to respect copyright and they can take every song, every written word, every TV show, every piece of journalism that is copyright protected and just slurp it up into their training models.
0: Yeah.
1: And we are

0: simply asking that the government don't give in to that pressure, don't give charity to gigantic multi-billion dollar companies, and respect the rights of the owners and creators of these works. There's nothing stopping these huge companies from making arrangements with us. We're here, we're happy to do business. We want to be a part of the AI economy. We don't want to be just kind of walked all over.
1: What sort of a reception did you receive here in Canberra?
0: Look, I think we spoke to a lot of media, and I think, you know, everyone we speak to is very much on board because it's their work as well. You know, it's it's everything on the ABC, and I think people are outraged once they get their heads around what's being proposed here. We spoke to Tony Burke as well, and other members of Parliament. The government is. I would like them. They stated last October that they would not be making any changes to copyright law, but that seems to now be on the table again because the tech companies have just come back and pushed even harder. I think they're worried that some legal precedents might be set overseas that might mean they miss this opportunity to get everything for free. So they've come back, they're pushing hard again, and unfortunately, to be honest with you, at this point in time, I think that the government might be contemplating some watering down of copyright laws, and I hope I'm wrong about that.
1: Can you walk me through those key changes that are likely or that you'd like to see when it comes to those laws?
0: I don't want to see any changes. Copyright law isn't perfect, but in terms of it providing a framework for, you know, rights holders' work to be protected and for licensing fees and fair use to be negotiated, there's nothing wrong with any of that. And it's already happening. You know, there's already license deals being done between, you know, rights holders and AI companies, which just proves that it can be done. So there's not really any change needed there. But, you know, I think the tech companies or even some Labor ministers have proposed some sort of a fund for creators, which is basically like, we'll hand over this a chunk of money to be distributed amongst rights holders, and that'll make everything okay, and then we can just slurp up the work. But that doesn't protect the future, doesn't protect the artists of the future, and it kind of forces everyone into a collective arrangement. It removes the rights of individual artists to even say whether they want their work used at all, and then to negotiate the value of that work. It's like being told that, you know, everyone who works in your building is now being paid exactly the same thing, regardless of your experience or your qualifications or whatever, you're all just getting this. It's not right.
1: Paul Dempsey, how did you find out your music had been scraped by artificial intelligence?
0: The American publication, The Atlantic, recently made a tool available online, which is very helpful. Any artist or rights holder can simply put their name in a search bar and it will tell you how much or which works have been already kind of used in training models.
1: How did that make you feel? What did you discover when you put your name in there?
0: Well, everything's been stolen. And that's it. You just feel robbed. Nobody asked. Nobody... You know, yeah, it's theft.
1: Is there anything you can legally do at the moment?
0: There is legal action is a possibility. And as I say, there are massive cases happening around the world. I believe just last week, Universal launched a $3 billion suit against some AI companies. So, you know, major stakeholders and rights holders are taking action, and as I say, I think it's potentially that fear of legal outcomes and precedents being set that is a part of this kind of sudden push now for these companies in Australia to say, oh, come on, you know, just give us a free pass on this one. But the thing is, if Australia agrees to that and we water down our copyright laws, that's really damaging for the rest of the world as well. It just, again, it sets, that would set a really, really terrible precedent for other countries to then just kind of go, oh, well, you know, it's happened there, so it may as well happen here. I mean, you know, like we've been, the government's been, you know, strong on things like social media, and, you know, and they've set an example there that other countries are now following. They should do the same here.
1: 18 past one on 666 ABC Radio Canberra. You're listening to Paul Dempsey, frontman for Aussie Rockers Something for Kate. And touring, of course, remains so important for all artists, particularly musicians. And you are bringing your Shotgun Karaoke show to Canberra, a stripped-back version of some of your favourite songs. I understand it's a sellout, Paul, so congratulations here at Canberra Theatre. But I think there are a few tickets left in the regions. Now, we all know what karaoke is, lots of nostalgic memories. In fact, that was the centrepiece of celebrations for a colleague here, very long serving, as she left the ABC, enjoyed a night out of karaoke most

0: Something for Kate were on a very long tour, and it was sort of at that time where the ability to film something live on an iPhone and sort of stream it on YouTube or whatever straight away was kind of a relatively new thing. And so we got in this habit where Clint and Steph, my bandmates, we would do our sound check, and then they would challenge me. They'd give me like 10 minutes to learn a song and then bang out a really, you know, simple version of it on the acoustic guitar. Just me and the guitar bash out a version of the song, and then we would just put it on YouTube. And we did that every night of the tour. And by the end of the tour, there was like 30 really raw, stripped down cover versions of just songs that I love. And then that became, I ended up going into a studio for a day and just recording them in that very stripped back live style. And that became Shotgun Karaoke Volume 1. So we called it Shotgun Karaoke just because of the, you know, the immediate nature of it, like a cross between karaoke and a shotgun wedding, you know, just zero prep, just, you know, do the best you can and don't worry too much about it.
1: Yeah, I suppose it's the reverse of what we see on our sister station, Triple J's Like a Virgin, every Friday, and on our socials with those highly produced and highly planned and orchestrated covers. What do you think makes a good cover, Paul Dempsey?
0: It's a really interesting question. I think, obviously, you want to try and capture something about the, you know, the core essence of the song. You know, you don't want to miss whatever that kind of you know, that the beating heart of the song is. But then, I don't know, for me personally, it's also about, you know, respecting that, but then not worrying too much about trying to emulate the actual original version. And that's kind of why I insist on just doing them with nothing but voice and my guitar. I think that, you know, having those two simple elements demonstrates straight away that you are not trying to copy the original. You're not trying to, you know, you're just doing, it's like a brutalist treatment of these songs, because you literally can't do it any simpler, you know, voice and one instrument. So for me, that is, it sort of gets me off the hook. Like I'm clearly not trying to do too much here, or clearly not trying to do something perfect, which is also kind of part of the Shotgun Karaoke nature of it. It's really imperfect and it's really live and really simple. But I think by doing it that way, it also hopefully reveals something about the genius of the original song. Because if the song can stand up to that kind of brutalist treatment, then, you know, that sort of says something about how well written it is.
1: Yeah, now as you've said, this is your second album of cover songs. So I'm interested to hear more about how you went about choosing cover songs to record on this tour, and also some of the titles and your connection to them. So tell me about Boys of Summer by Don Henley, Paul.
0: Look, for me, that is just, it's one of, you know, one of, it's in my top five favorite songs ever. I just think it's a brilliant pop song, but it's so much more than a pop song. It has this drama and this, you know, kind of yearning nostalgia for, you know, for something that's gone and never coming back, but it's also beautiful and uplifting, and it just, like, it just combines so much you know, joy and sadness and wistfulness and beauty. It's just incredible. I just think it's a brilliant song.
1: Now, what about Turn Back Time by the great Cher?
0: I think it's just an absolute banger. It's again, it has all this melodrama as only kind of, you know, when did it come out? Like late 80s or 1990 maybe? And like, it's almost like a Bon Jovi song or something, you know. It's like this real fist in the air, you know, dramatic big guitars, you know, huge drums. But again, when you can take all of that away and just play it on an acoustic guitar, and it's so well constructed and so, to me, just melodically exciting and emotionally exciting. And, you know, it I find that when you You can take that.

0: song and you can take Boys of Summer and you can take a Bruce Springsteen song or whatever, and when you just reduce them all down, they just all have this big emotional melodramatic core that's just, it just grabs you.
1: If you've just joined us at 24 past one, you're listening to Paul Dempsey, our front man for Something for Kate. Paul is coming to Canberra, sold out show at Canberra Theatre, and also tickets still available regionally. This is, of course, a really raw album, just you and the guitar. And I'm noticing more and more acoustic sets. I think just recently I saw the Betty Rays play a really great acoustic set at Smith's Alternative, a really small, delightful venue here in Canberra. Is that something that you're enjoying, those smaller acoustic shows, that connection with the audience?
0: I love the acoustic shows, but I'm also I love playing anywhere, anytime, but it's also been so exciting to do these shows in some of the biggest venues I've ever played. I did this show at the Sydney Opera House and the Palais Theatre, and so it's really exciting for me to play solo shows in those venues. But the other thing that's so great about it is that when you're not on stage with drums and amplifiers and then you actually get to just being on stage with an acoustic guitar in rooms like that, it's like you get to properly use the acoustics of the room, because you're not just blasting, 20,000 watts into it. You can actually like play the natural sound of some of these beautiful big theatres. So it's a really fun show to do in big theatres, and it's also a really fun show to do in a little pub in a regional town or whatever, because it just, and also you can hear, because of, there's no drums, there's no loud guitars, you can hear the crowd, you can hear people singing along. And so when the audience really get involved, not only can you hear them, but they can hear themselves, they can hear each other, and it suddenly just turns into this big sing-along, and everyone, everyone can actually hear everything, and that just, it changes the atmosphere so much.
1: Paul, have you got any stories from performing at Canberra Theatre or performing in the nation's capital over the years that you'd like to share with us?
0: Oh, God, many. We started out coming to Canberra in the late 90s and playing in some tiny little places. There was one place kind of underground right in the middle of town there. We played there a heap of times. And then we opened for Midnight Oil at the AIS Arena one time. That was amazing. One year I was given the task of organising the live entertainment for the Australian of the Year honours. So got to put a band together with a bunch of very talented friends and play a few songs in the Great Hall at Parliament House. And, I love coming to Canberra, and it's always something different.
1: Even in winter, Paul?
0: Yeah. Oh, look, I actually... I always love flying into Canberra this time of year and in the autumn as well, because I actually think of anywhere in the country, Canberra has the most incredible sort of changing of colours.
1: Yeah, it certainly does.
0: And you really notice that this time of year.
1: Well, we welcome you back to Canberra. Thank you so much for coming to Canberra. Canberrans are always grateful when musicians put it on their touring dates, and enjoy the show here in Canberra and our beautiful surrounding region. Thanks for being with us on 666 ABC Radio, Paul Dempsey.
0: Thank you for having me. Cheers.
1: Paul Dempsey, who is bringing Shotgun Karaoke Volume 2 to Canberra as part of his regional tour, playing the Canberra Theatre, and that is a sold-out venue for this Friday. But my understanding is there might still be some tickets in regional New South Wales if you'd like to get along and hear Paul. Coming up after the news headlines with Jennifer Sexton, I am very excited to be premiering another story from Emerging Voices, and we're going to be meeting and catching up with someone that you might well know already. You've probably heard her texts read out here on 666 ABC Radio Canberra. You might have heard her speaking live at our various 666 ABC Radio Canberra outside broadcasts, like the Saturday Breakfast broadcast at the Farmers Markets, Epic Farmers Markets, earlier this year. I'm talking about Ellie from Kayleen. She was among the participants involved in the Emerging Voices Radio Storytelling Training Program, and she is along to introduce her story, to premiere it, and also give us a bit of an insight into why she wanted to take part and I suppose the difference it's made on her journey of telling stories and being an advocate for others. That conversation coming your way right after the headlines with Jennifer Sexton. Good afternoon, Jen.
2: Good afternoon, Adi. Making news, the US military says it's completed its latest wave of strikes on Iran. The attacks came after Donald Trump said the US is reinstating a blockade on Iran in the Strait of Hormuz, while Iran had announced it's closed the shipping channel. Oil producers say they're having to secure new transport routes amid the renewed fighting. In other news, prosecutors have dropped formal charges against veteran broadcaster Alan Jones weeks before his indecent assault trial. The former radio host is now facing 22 charges relating to six complainants. Cyber safety experts are urging parents to have open conversations with their children about sexual extortion, as a new report shows an increase in the number of younger teens targeted by scammers. The ACT government says it first received a report about illegal dumping and drug paraphernalia near a Charnwood childcare centre after a complaint from opposition MLA Peter Kane, and that a clean-up crew attended the site and did not find any syringes. In the UK, the murder of former Conservative Party Minister Anne Widdecombe is now being handled by counter-terrorism police after police received new information. Researchers in Queensland say a new single biodegradable implant, which can deliver two doses of a vaccine against koala chlamydia, has already resulted in a 75% reduction in chlamydia hospital admissions for koalas on the Gold Coast. And in Big Bash League cricket, the Sydney Sixers will play one of their home games in Canberra for the first time this coming season. To make way for the New Year's Test, the Sixers men's team will host the Adelaide Strikers at Manuka Oval on January the 3rd. The weather, cloudy weather with showers this afternoon, becoming less likely later in the day. The top, 11 degrees. Tomorrow, some frost about, a sunny day, a top of 14 degrees. At the moment, it's 11 degrees at Dixon and 13 at Tuggeranong. I can hear you about to...
1: Yeah, well, I was just so excited to hear the vaccine about koalas, the chlamydia vaccine.
2: How about that?
1: That is great news, because we know we have koalas surviving in our wild places, yes, as well as our reserves in our surrounding region. So how fantastic to hear some positive news.
2: Yeah, absolutely. Couldn't agree more.
1: The plight of koalas. Now, also, Jennifer, we had an amazing delegation from Pakistan in the studio late yesterday with their mangoes, spreading their mango madness, the Mango Mela, a multicultural event in a fortnight at Thoroughbred Park, the 26th of July, a Sunday from 11 to 6 p.m. What fun. Oh. And they brought into the studio some mangoes. Now, I'm pretty sure I gave you one yesterday.
2: So is that what that was about? You just put it on my desk.
1: And then departed
2: the scene.
1: I didn't explain. No. To me, it was like the golden egg. I'm just going to give this to you. And surely you felt the gesture from the heart, Jennifer.
2: I absolutely did.
1: I mean, it's a slightly different shaped mango for many of us who are perhaps more familiar with Australian. Yes, smaller, narrower, wrinkly.
2: And it doesn't have as strong a mango.
1: Did you taste it?
2: I haven't yet. It's at home.
1: You're in for a treat. Okay. Let me tell you, the smell of the ripe mangoes in the car on the drive home yesterday.
2: Oh,
1: by
2: wow.
1: the time I got inside, I just had to have one.
2: Really?
1: And I would describe the flavour of these mangoes from Pakistan as a bit like a dried mango in terms of intensity of flavour. Quite astringent. Absolutely amazing.
2: So you know what I'm going to do when
1: for
2: I go
1: a
2: home.
1: Treat.
2: That is tonight.
1: I can't believe you didn't have it.
2: Well, I just didn't get around to it. But I will tonight, okay? I'll report back tomorrow.
1: Try harder. Thank you, Jen. Ellie from Kayleen will be along in just a moment to premiere her story. But first, we're going to hear from an artist who lives with disabilities, an artist from Castlemaine in Victoria. Her name is Eliza Hull. Eliza is an advocate for many others living with disability and a passionate creator of content and stories. She's also involved with Powered Media and the Community Broadcasting Association of Australia. And I'm playing it because the Community Broadcasting of Australia were a partner in this Emerging Voices storytelling program. Eliza was even one of our VIP guests speaking and addressing the five people who were learning their storytelling and sharing so much about her own journey to advocacy and storytelling, and in particular dealing with a lot of rejection and still plugging ahead and sticking with it. And now she's a successful published author of multiple illustrated children's books, as well as her numerous other roles. She

actually played this song for us on YouTube. It was so inspiring. Filmed in Castlemaine with an artist with disability. The title of this song is Running Underwater.

0: at Radio Ellie?
1: I think it's just a really nice way for, and an important way for people to connect with their local community, especially if you might have, you know, a disability or something that makes getting out and socialising hard. It can be a real social lifeline for people.
2: Yeah. Do you remember the first time you listened to something on radio that made a big impact, stayed with you, how old you were at the time?
1: Yeah, it's actually a bit of a funny one because when I used to, like, my mum used to be taking me to school in the car, she would have 666 on, and I'm pretty sure at the time it was Ross Solly. and then when I, you know, grew up and everything and I was tuning in on my own radio, I was like, wait, that sounds very familiar.
2: Now, you've been collecting radios as well. Tell me about how that began and also take us to your collection.
1: Yeah, so I love vintage things, vintage technology especially, and I have a collection of radios. It's basically one in every room, so I don't have to, like, carry it around to different rooms to keep listening.
2: Have you got a favourite?
1: Oh, I do, actually. It's a little tiny portable one with the big antenna that comes out, and it's called, like, the Cool Funk 900 or something silly like that.
2: Do you also listen via the ABC Listen app as well, or do you prefer to always listen through a traditional wireless radio?
1: I'm more of a traditional wireless girly, and I always joke that the little Cool Funk 9000 is my ABC Listen because I can take it out with me.
2: So why did you choose to apply to Emerging Voices, Ellie?
1: I think it was just one, an amazing opportunity in itself just to be able to tell my story and kind of professionalise those storytelling skills, but also the fact that it was ABC Canberra was pretty amazing, and it's this community I'm already tuned into and I could just kind of connect in more ways.
2: How did it feel to be selected? Do you remember how you felt?
1: Yes, it was actually a bit like the lead up was a bit nerve wracking, and I was like, will I, won't I get in? And then when I got the email, it was like this huge relief and really excitement.
2: Yeah, it's wonderful. Of course, our partners in this training, Community Radio, Radio 1 RPH, part of the Community Broadcasting Association of Australia, as well as ABC Canberra. What has it actually been like coming in here and also the Community Radio partner and learning in radio environments?
1: It's been amazing. It's just such a great opportunity to be able to get hands-on experience in an actual work environment for the kind of thing I'm so passionate about.
2: And tell us about the genesis of the story that you've produced.
1: Yes, so it's been something that's been kind of flicking around in my brain for quite a long time, but I didn't really have anywhere to put the story. And then I started the Emerging Voices program, and I was like, wait, this is the perfect outlet for this.
2: And how did you go about producing the story? Largely at home, on your own laptop, what was that like?
1: Yeah, it was actually very cool because I was kind of, again, it's the hands-on experience and doing it on my own and getting some help from some of our other very tech-savvy participants, and also incorporating some of the AAC sounds and words into my story and kind of blending in sound effects.
2: Yeah, tell us more about what listeners can expect to hear in your story, that combination of voices, I suppose.
1: Yeah, so there'll be a combination of my natural speaking voice, which you're hearing, and also the electronic voice of my AAC, because while obviously at sometimes I can communicate pretty well, it's more comes in when I'm feeling maybe sensory overload or social overwhelm. It's kind of this backup that takes less brain processing power and just helps me kind of stay connected to people.
2: At 17 to 2, you're listening to Ellie from Kayleen. Ellie, would you like me to press play on your story?
1: Let's go.
2: First, though,

0: That's right, it is a premiere. We're about to hear from 666 texter Ellie from Kayleen, a Canberran who has autism and uses communication supports called AAC to have her voice heard while out and about in the community. She's put this story together in partnership with Emerging Voices, a media program which has been training people with disabilities to tell their own stories themselves on radio. And you'll hear a mix of Ellie's own voice and the AAC program, which helps her communicate.
1: Initiating communication program.

0: Hi, my name is Ellie. I was diagnosed with autism when I was pretty young. Autism is a spectrum. I've always been in this weird in-between space where I'm not high-functioning, but I'm also not classed as low-functioning. So in the autism levels of 1 mild, 2 moderate, 3 severe, to oversimplify it, I was diagnosed with level 2. One of the things I need support with is communication. You might have noticed two different voices so far, but they're both mine. This one is my natural voice.
1: And this one is a computer-generated voice that helps when I'm having trouble speaking.
0: The computerized voice you just heard is my AAC, or Augmentative and Alternative Communication. AAC is a lifeline to the outside world for many people with disabilities, including myself. It also helps me understand my internal world, which I can often struggle to process or communicate. For me, it acts kind of like a second brain.
1: Couldn't we all use the second brain?
0: It's an example of high-tech AAC. There are lots of different kinds of AAC, from things as simple as communication cards, with basic words or pictures on them, to speech-generating devices and apps, and many things in between. You might recognize speech generation technology from people as iconic as Neil Danaher or Stephen Hawking. While I'm not exactly as accomplished as them, AAC can be used to help anyone who needs it. When I'm overwhelmed by sensory input like bright lights or loud noises or unfamiliar social situations, I find it difficult to organize my thoughts and get them out into words.
1: I am making the best of this situation. Thank you for being patient.
0: I also have alexithymia, a common symptom of autism, which means I have difficulty recognizing, describing, or communicating my emotions. When you can't reason through what you're feeling internally, it's really hard to communicate it well to other people.
1: This is where the second brain comes in.
0: So I have this page on my AAC, which lists all these feelings that I worked out with help from other people, are ones that I commonly feel. And when you click on each one, it tells you what to do. If I click on anxious, the first thing it tells me to do is just take some slow breaths. And then I can move on to all the other coping strategies I might have.
1: That feels better.
0: As you would have picked up, I'm a part-time AAC user. I can talk sometimes, but it's not always reliable. Even when I can, sometimes bits are missing or mixed up. There's not that much knowledge in the mainstream community of AAC in general, but I think especially when it's part-time users, it's a bit like ambulatory wheelchair users, which people might also not understand. If you can walk some of the time, but sometimes you need to use a wheelchair, people often don't really get it and might question your need for that support. Everyone's situation is different, but one reason someone might use AAC or a wheelchair part-time is to prevent the pain or fatigue that builds up when you force yourself to do something outside your abilities for too long. Using my AAC part-time means I can conserve my energy enough that I don't go into a full verbal shutdown and have no choice. Some AAC users have some ability to speak. It's there in the name of augmentative and alternative communication. It augments your other ways of communicating. I've always augmented my communication, but not always with the knowledge that that was what I was doing, because when I was younger, there was a lot less known about AAC use. Looking back, I faced a lot of difficulties during childhood with communication and speech loss. Because those issues were intermittent and fragmented, I don't think even a lot of people close to me knew how much I struggled with it. My earliest memory of speech loss was when I was very young, maybe 4 or 5. I would have that same difficulty with organizing my constantly racing thoughts into speech that I have now, but at the time I didn't have the language to describe what I was experiencing. As a precocious learner and a voracious reader, I was interested in medieval history at the time and had been reading about a group of monks in a medieval monastery who had taken a vow of silence. This was the language I latched onto and would tell people I was taking a vow of silence, and then just stop talking for an extended period. Even though it wasn't a voluntary decision, this was the only language I had at the time to describe it.

0: I also found ways to adapt in the schoolyard. There was one experience when I got so overwhelmed by the back and forth of the playground noises that I couldn't communicate out loud. And this was probably the least efficient way to do it, but I spelt out a message for my friends using twigs and sticks on the oval. I was telling them that I was overwhelmed and I had to leave, but I didn't have that language of overwhelm and sensory overload and social battery, so I just spelled out,
1: "Goodbye."
0: Over the years, it evolved beyond twigs and leaves and taking a vow of silence. When I was in high school, I was still experiencing these episodes of speechless, especially in the school environment where I could never find a quiet moment to process both the sensory and social information that was constantly bombarding me. I actually learned Auslan, or Australian Sign Language, in school during this time, partly because I had a friend at school who was deaf, but also because it helped me when I wasn't able to communicate verbally myself. I would sign things to my friends and teach them signs so they knew what I was saying. My friends were so accepting of it when I would tap them on the shoulder and sign something.
1: "Hey, where are we sitting at lunch today?"
0: It's taken me a long time to get where I am today, and AAC has been so helpful on this journey of both understanding myself and communicating that self with the outside world. AAC can help people with a wide range of health conditions and disabilities, not just mine. It could be as simple as laminated cards to point to with basic phrases on them, or it could be as high tech as a specialized speech generation device or a tablet or phone with an app on it. There are lots of these apps out there to use for free if you want to try them for yourself or a loved one. Just do a search on the internet or your phone or tablet's app store for AAC. It might also be something you're able to access through funding. It's so important to know it's not something you need permission to use. If it would help you or someone you love, then you have every right to access communication, something that many people who haven't struggled with it would take for granted. Whether it's because of autism, intellectual disability, motor issues, a stroke, dementia, or really any issue in your life that could be solved by having more effective ways to communicate, why not take the step and find out more about Augmentative and Alternative Communication, or AAC?
1: If you never try, you'll never know.
0: This story has been made in partnership with the Emerging Voices Program, an opportunity for people with disabilities to gain confidence and professionalism in communicating their stories and working in media.
1: My name is Ellie. Thank you for listening to my story.
2: Oh, that was Ellie from Kayleen there with her story from Emerging Voices, and I was just using my jazz fingers and jazz hands to express the joy at hearing that beautiful story. How did it feel for you, Ellie?
0: It was pretty exciting, if a little bit nerve-wracking.
2: It is a big thing, pressing play, particularly when you've been working on it for so many weeks. I was struck by what you were saying and also what you shared during our training experience over the last couple of weeks about bombardment and sensory overwhelm. And yet, of course, everyone was being challenged to illustrate, perhaps to a neurotypical audience, what it's actually like. So what was that actually like for you from a sensory perspective, actually putting a piece like that together and incorporating all those sound effects?
0: Yeah, it's a very difficult balance, or at least a delicate balance, of trying to get the sensory input in the story to where it makes the point it needs to, but not so it actually unintentionally triggers either myself or someone else. So I kind of faded them in and blunted them a bit, but they're still quite prominent.
2: They certainly are. We were hearing them in both headphones here in the studio. On the text line, Ellie, wow, thank you, says one. Another, brilliant, Ellie. Thank you so much for explaining AAC. Absolutely fantastic. Mary and Abigail, you are a true advocate. How does that feel? You've just done a little heart shape with your hands. Is your heart beating, Ellie?
0: Yes, that's really, really sweet and wonderful. Thank you so much.
2: Obviously, your story has had a real impact. What is your hope for the impact it might have with our listeners?
0: I think my hope would be to raise awareness for people who use AAC, even if it's part-time, to kind of get that understanding out there. So if you see someone using it, to know what that's, you know, what that's about, but also if it would be something that would help you or a family member or a loved one or someone you care for, that's also a really important part.

0: of it because it's such an amazing breadth of different technologies that I think it should be in the hands of as many people who need it.
1: On the text line, also, thanks for proving to everyone that you don't need spoken language to be so articulate. Beautifully said. I mean, you cover it in your story and you mention stroke victims. You know, I had this very experience recently with my mum visiting an old friend, and that friend had had a stroke and had lost the capacity to quickly find words and share them. And I saw the struggle for that gentleman in trying to articulate himself, and I just wish that he had access to this technology. Where can listeners go to find out more about AAC, Ellie?
0: Yeah, so there's lots of stuff online about it, and it covers quite a broad range of different technologies. It could be communication cards or apps or devices, but if you just search the letters AAC online or in the app store on your device or phone or tablet, or it stands for alternative and augmentative communication, and there's lots on the internet about where you can find out more.
1: Now, what other stories are you working on, Ellie, now that you've got one in the bag? Congratulations. Have you got a number of others that you're working on?
0: I do, yes. There's one I'm going to be working on in the future. I don't know if people know about Pegasus riding for the disabled, but horses and horse riding are something I'm very passionate about, and also disability inclusion. And I might be interviewing some parents and some volunteers and staff from there to, you know, kind of spread the word about what Pegasus is doing.
1: Wonderful. Well, I hope you'll share those stories with us too. I just want to praise you for your kindness, your generosity, your helpfulness, also your advanced IT literacy. You helped me many times problem solve with so many different pieces of technology, your warm presence, and you taught me so much, Ellie. What are the future dreams that you hold for yourself, Ellie?
0: Well, firstly, thank you. That's very kind and lovely. And I think this has really kind of inspired my dream to work in media and community media, local media, that kind of thing, because it's always been something I'm passionate about, but I didn't know how to get a foot in the door, and I kind of have now.
1: Well, congratulations, Ellie and Kayleen. We're definitely going to have to watch you as your star rises. Thank you so much for joining us on 666 ABC Radio Canberra, and thank you for being a valued part of Emerging Voices 2026.
0: Thank you so much.

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0: Good afternoon. Jennifer Sexton with ABC News. The federal government is leaving the door open to future fuel relief for Australians amid renewed fighting between the United States and Iran. The US military says it's completed a third day of strikes on Iran, with President Donald Trump also announcing he's reinstating a naval blockade of Iranian ports. Iran says it struck two US bases in Kuwait and Bahrain, as well as two UAE tankers. Minister Mark Butler says the government is closely monitoring the situation, but there are no immediate plans to further extend a fuel excise cut, which is due to expire in August.
1: Of course, we continue to monitor this situation, and if we have to make decisions in the interests of households, we'd obviously look at that at the appropriate time, but that would be sometime into the future.
0: Communications Minister Annika Wells says Telstra has an awful lot of work to do to redeem itself following last week's national outage. Potentially millions of people were impacted by the outage, with the telco asking customers who are seeking compensation to make a direct complaint through its website. Claims will then be assessed on a case-by-case basis. Minister Wells says she's in regular contact with Telstra as investigations into the outage get underway.
2: We're now in the investigation phase, so we're gathering facts, information and evidence. Telstra has an awful lot of work to do here to make it up to its customers and to Australians, and that will take a lot of time and it will take a lot of effort for Telstra to do that.
0: Jewish university staff and students have told the Royal Commission on Anti-Semitism and Social Cohesion that attending cultural events on campus can leave them feeling vulnerable. Georgia Lenton Williams reports.
3: Professor Dennis Altman from La Trobe University told the commission he wants to see greater efforts to build bridges between Jewish and Palestinian communities in Australia. Jeremy Suss from the Australasian Union of Jewish Students told the commission his organisation has established a database of anti-Semitic incidents because students don't trust their universities to deal with these issues appropriately. Mr. Suss also described a sense of vulnerability that Jewish students feel when they attend cultural events at university with no visible security presence. The commission will continue examining universities this week.
0: A teenage boy has been badly injured in a suspected stabbing at a school in Brisbane's outer south. Emergency services were called to the Islamic College of Brisbane at Karawatha just before midday. The 17-year-old was taken to hospital with serious injuries. Police say a 16-year-old boy is assisting officers with inquiries. Police say an overseas crime network was behind the alleged kidnapping and murder of Sydney grandfather Chris Bagzarian. The 85-year-old was taken from his home in February in what detectives say was a case of mistaken identity, and his remains were found at a golf club in northwest Sydney 11 days later. Police say they've now arrested and charged the man who coordinated the crime, and he's been charged with kidnapping and murder along with a 22-year-old man. Two other men, aged 19 and 21, have also been arrested. The Premier, Chris Minns, has welcomed the most recent developments.
4: The police promised at the time that they would round up both the people who were responsible for it, as well as the mastermind, the ringleader, and they've done just that.
0: The murder of former Conservative Party Minister Anne Widdecombe in the United Kingdom is now being handled by counter-terrorism police. Europe correspondent Catherine Diss reports.
5: After initially ruling it out, police in Britain are now treating the murder of veteran politician Anne Widdecombe as an act of terrorism. She was found dead with serious injuries inside her country home in Devon on Thursday. A 28-year-old man was arrested in Rotherham on Saturday, more than 400 kilometres from the crime scene. He has now been rearrested on suspicion of commission, preparation or instigation of acts of terrorism. Counter-terrorism police are now working alongside Devon and Cornwall police after new information and evidence came to light. Catherine Diss, ABC News, London.
0: To sport and in the NRL, the Melbourne Storm will be without star 5/8 Cam Munster for the next 4 to 6 weeks of the season as he undergoes knee surgery. The 31-year-old Queensland Origin captain has sustained a cartilage injury in his knee. Canberra's weather. For the rest of the day, cloudy weather, showers becoming less likely, northwesterly winds becoming light this evening. The temperature at the moment, 13 degrees at Tuggeranong and 11 at Dixon. Tomorrow, some frost about, a sunny day, a top of 14. ABC News.
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7: Yumma, and good afternoon to you at 2:05. Adi Francis in the chair keeping you company today. It has been lovely being with you on the wireless the last 2 days. We were talking a little bit earlier on the show after the 12:30 point about pharmacies and whether you feel like you're getting value for money when you go to the pharmacy or whether you shop around, whether there's more at play. On the text line you say, hello, sometimes I pay up to $15 more for a prescription at some pharmacies, which I'm forced to use if I'm ill rather than drive to a cheaper pharmacy. It makes me feel sicker. You share. Always value hearing from you on the text line on 0467 922 666. Or give us a call. We love hearing your voice. 1300 681 666. This half hour, childhood dementia is as common as childhood cancer. I'm going to say that again because I really don't feel that that is well understood. Childhood dementia is as common as childhood cancer. And yet so many people know nothing of it. Sadly, no child diagnosed at the moment with childhood dementia survives the disease. This half hour, we meet two extraordinary mothers who are absolutely determined to change that and share how they and their families live in the moment. Those conversations coming your way. Also in the next hour...
8: Where do you take the ABC...

Oh, does that take you back? If you missed out on the ACT's first Matter of Facts workshop at Tuggeranong Library, good news, we heard you. We're delivering, we're holding another free interactive event for you all about countering mis and disinformation at Gungahlin Library on Saturday, August 1 from 10:30 in the morning to 12:30 in the morning. I'll be there along with a librarian. Can't wait to meet you. More on that after the 2 o'clock news. But first, some Fleetwood Mac.

0: From 1987 on 666 ABC Radio Canberra at 10 past two from the album Tango in the Night. Well, Hold the Moment is the name of an award-winning hit podcast created by Dementia Australia.
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0: Yeah, you're listening there to the ABC's very own Hamish McDonald and also Jim Rogers, who co-host that hit award-winning podcast called Hold the Moment. The third season recently launched, and I was at that launch as an honorary ambassador for Dementia Australia and also as the carer of a loved one living here in Canberra with dementia. And that's where I met two really remarkable mothers. They both care for children living with dementia. Rachel Anderson is one of the mums. She and her family live in the town of Leeton in the Riverina region of New South Wales. And Rachel's daughter Hannah lives with childhood dementia, autism and a number of other health conditions. And she spoke to me on the sidelines of the launch of the new series of Hold the Moment, a podcast featuring her and her family's story of advocacy.
4: Hi, I'm Rachel Anderson. I'm here at the Sydney Opera House for the launch of Hold the Moment podcast series 3. So my husband and Eli, who you'll meet in a minute, and I are talking about our beautiful daughter Hannah, who lives with childhood dementia, and then also the impact that has on our son Benjamin, who is one of Hannah's primary carers. Childhood dementia is as common as childhood cancer, yet no one's heard about childhood dementia. So part of our journey is to share our story so that we're walking this path, but just so that the next people that are walking this path have some information, have some knowledge and have some hope that childhood dementia is not a end-of-life diagnosis. It's a journey, and there is hope within that story.
0: You can live well with childhood dementia.
4: Yes, well, I mean, part of the story is that, of course, we're engaged with the palliative care network. The palliative care is about quality of life, so that our whole story is about living this journey, sharing the information, and then bringing hope to future families that as we increase the knowledge and awareness and understanding of childhood dementia, so then we can advocate for change and for that hope that will come through research and through understanding.
0: So, Rachel, take us to your part of the world, the beautiful Riverina of New South Wales, Leeton, and I suppose life prior to diagnosis, because you and your family had been on a very long journey of diagnosis, multiple diagnoses before childhood dementia. How did it develop for Hannah?
4: So, yeah, we live in Leeton, which is about 150 km northwest of Wagga in the Riverina. So that is the first part of the challenge.

0: our diagnostic journey is that being in semi-isolated rural community, it takes, you don't have a lot of people that have, well, there's not a lot of prior knowledge to childhood dementia anywhere, whether you're in metropolitan or rural areas, but it's, we first started noticing changes in Hannah when she was 5 years old. She was finally diagnosed at 10. So it took a long time to actually get to that point of diagnosis, and that's part of our story and part of our journey. So Hannah started kindergarten as a very bright, intelligent child. She'd had a very enriched preschool education. Both my husband and I are educators, and so we had that love of books, loves of stories, love of language. So Hannah's contemporaries that sort of, you know, started flourishing in that kindergarten environment, and Hannah was like, So we're going, okay, maybe it's taking her a little while to adjust. But then slowly things started, you know, skills that Hannah had acquired, she was starting to lose. Like, she used to be able to, even something as simple as, you know, riding her bike, she could very confidently ride a bike. And then, and, you know, people always joke about, well, once you can ride a bike, you can always ride a bike. But suddenly Hannah was very much couldn't balance on her bike anymore. And her language, that she used to be quite very clear and articulate in her speech, she started to develop a stutter. And so, you know, it was just all these little things. So our first point of diagnosis was an autism diagnosis, which then led from being in the, you know, one of the top percentiles to a intellectual disability diagnosis. I mean, a huge jump in skills and abilities. And that's not something that, you know, you sort of think, well, where's this coming from? But no one really had an answer. And then along with that, a lot of physical, like gross motor challenges, so with balance and movement and that sort of thing. Eventually, we got to the point where Hannah actually had some seizures. And we were very, very, very lucky that we actually do have an amazing GP. So rather than just saying, oh, well, let's just wait and see. You know, children, it might have just been a virus. That might just be why she had the seizures. He actually said, no, let's find out, because I just didn't feel to me like it was that she had been sick. It just really felt like, no, there's something here. And, yeah, our GP listens to that. He's the person that will actually go, all right, let's find out why, not just wait and see. Very grateful for that. So we were actually sent off for an MRI, and that's when they actually noticed the brain atrophy. And Hannah was 9, about to turn 10 at the time. You know, 10-year-old children don't have brain atrophy. It's brain development time. It's, you know, growth time, not atrophy. So that then became a rapid point diagnosis, because then once that was acknowledged, we then were into see a paediatrician, and we were very lucky that Medicare had just started to offer whole genome screening. So we were actually able to get Hannah a genome screening, and that's when they actually noticed Hannah has a really rare random chance genetic mutation. So she would have had the better chance of winning Tats Lotto than to actually have had the random chance mutation that was developed. And there's 17 cases of Hannah's form of childhood dementia worldwide in the literature. Having said that, though, childhood dementia is an umbrella diagnosis for hundreds of different brain and neurodevelopmental disorders that cause some form of dementia. Although Hannah's is the very, very rare form, it's equally as common as childhood cancer. So literally there's about, was it 2,900 babies are born every year in Australia. So that's one every 3 days with a neurology that will develop, that will lead to some form of childhood dementia diagnosis.
1: I think many people would still find that quite shocking to hear. There just doesn't seem to be that much awareness, Rachel.
0: No, and that, I mean, honestly, I hadn't heard of childhood dementia until that was, my child received a diagnosis of childhood dementia. And that's our family's big journey, is to actually create that awareness, that from awareness comes hope. That one of the big disparities at the moment is that although childhood dementia is equally common to childhood cancer, 8 out of 10 children, and this is to be celebrated, survive childhood cancer. At the moment,

0: moment, no child survives childhood dementia, and that is absolutely due to research funding. There's 300 to 400 times the research funding into childhood cancer than there is into childhood dementia, yet they're equally common. So if we, and childhood cancer, just like childhood dementia, is obviously an umbrella diagnosis too. So there are as common forms of childhood cancer as there are childhood dementia. So if you could actually start focusing on the, even those really common forms, yes, we get the rare randoms, which are us, but to be able to actually support those families that have those common forms of childhood dementia, to be able to actually have that hope that there will be change.
1: What has it been like for you and your family, Rachel, thinking also of your son, Benjamin, who's here with us at Sydney Opera House for the launch of Hold the Moment, the award-winning podcast that your family is part of? What kind of a ripple effect has childhood dementia had on your family from Leeton and the Riverina?
0: It's actually the impact on Benjamin is the thing that actually hurts my heart the most, that everyone always sort of says to me, oh, how's Hannah? Hannah's absolutely fine. She's the one that is just the happy-go-lucky child that she already is. I know that there are sometimes frustrations within her because she can't articulate her needs as clearly as she wanted to, but it's Benjamin that really this thing impacts on. He is, sees the change in his sister. Benjamin was about 5 when he started to overtake Hannah's physical and mental skills. So there's a 3.5-year difference between them. So there was a period of time where Benjamin's sort of looking up at his big sister, sort of thinking, well, hang on, I can do that, but you can't. But now he's absolutely her number one carer. And one of the beautiful things about the Hold the Moment podcast is actually about talking about the impact on carers. So Benjamin's absolutely Hannah's number one carer. He's the one that's there, is aware of her needs. Like even walking around to the Opera House today, he's the one that scouts ahead and goes, oh, Mum, the ramp's down that way, because, you know, you're trying to find, well, where's the ramp access? There's, you know, as we all know, the wonderful stairs to the Opera House, where's the ramp access? You know, scouting ahead, finding out all those little things, but also just, if I'm not there supervising Hannah, then he's the one that's always there with her. Hannah functions at the moment at sort of an older toddler, younger preschool aged kind of child. So we all know they'll recognise that child, that stage of childhood development where your little toddler thinks they can do everything but yet needs supervision for everything. That's Hannah. So, and you don't want to take away her ability to do things, but so Hannah will go to pour herself a, you know, a drink, but by the time that she goes pour, realises, oh, the glass is full, then reacts to that, you then have a huge mess. And it's just that constant need for supervision, all those little things. But it's always Benjamin that's there. But also the impact on his schoolwork. I mean, my heart hurts when, what scares me about Hannah's disease is that I don't want childhood dementia taking away the life of both of my children. That, yes, we're losing Hannah. My passion is to make sure this doesn't also lose my son's joy in life. His joy, his future, his love for the world, because he's seeing the hurt that happens. He lives with daily grief and daily trauma. I mean, young carers do. And that's one of the things that so many of their peers within school environments and other things, or even their teachers, don't realise the impact of all that caring that goes onto the children. That it's not just get home, sit down, play, do whatever. For Benj, it's get home, but then also help his sister, support his sister. If I need to do anything, I'm like, oh, Benj, can you please watch Hannah? He doesn't have the freedom to do what he wants, when he wants. But and even just when he knows that we're going to doctor's appointments or whatever, Benjamin internalises so much of his grief, so that he, you know, instead of thinking about what he needs to be thinking about at school, it's there focused on what's going on in his home life, not what's going on in the classroom, and that's where it's a big impact as well.
1: So, Rachel, you've spoken about the desperate need for more funding for research into a cure and also treatments for childhood dementia, and also support for carers. What else would you like to see for families like yours living with a diagnosis of childhood dementia?
0: One of the things that I'm really love and really support is the fact that the Childhood Dementia Initiative

0: Initiative Now exists. When we first got Hannah's diagnosis, I didn't know where to turn. Like I phoned Dementia Australia, and at the time, and this has changed, at the time they were like, oh, we don't deal with children. And I'm like, well, where do I go? Where do I get help? And I remember we actually got Hannah's diagnosis right before Christmas, you know, going into the, so that whole Christmas period of, you know, just reeling with, I could only focus on the end of life part of the palliative care journey. Now knowing, well, that is actually a grief trauma response. I can now live in the moment. I can now celebrate the joy. Yes, I do need to be realistic. The future is not great, but I don't spend my life in that part of the journey because I can't. I actually remember the very first day that we actually got Hannah's diagnosis. They rang us on the Tuesday afternoon to go to a meeting in Wagga, which is, you know, an hour and a half's drive, on Wednesday after school. So I had to say to Benjamin, oh mate, we've got to leave school early. And by the way, you know, we might be getting a diagnosis today to say that Hannah won't live to be an old lady. I mean, that's an awful lot for a six, seven at the time child to suddenly go, oh, by the way, mate, you know. But then his number first comment to me was like, right, Mum, we're going to have the best life we can while we've got Hannah. And that's just always been our focus. That's the first thing he was like, we're to have the best life. I'm like, yeah, mate, we are. So while we've got her, and that's about actually being there. I mean, the podcast called is Hold the Moment. Our advice is kind of like live in the moment. Just actually be there, be present. I mean, people talk about that as parenting advice for so many things, but for us it is actually that real thing of being in this moment, to hold this moment, to actually celebrate life, celebrate love, like actually being there.
1: Well, happy birthday.
0: Oh, thank you.
1: What better place to be to celebrate your birthday, your family's service, and being advocates for others in the community. Thank you so much for just sharing some of that experience.
0: You're welcome. Thank you.
1: Thank you, Rachel. Isn't she amazing? Living in the moment, Rachel Anderson, mother to Hannah Anderson Marshall, who began showing symptoms of a rare form of childhood dementia at the age of 10. And a shout out to Rachel, who I think might be listening in via the ABC Listen app from her home at Leeton in the beautiful Riverina region of New South Wales. And it was her birthday on the day that we recorded that at the Sydney Opera House at the launch of the third season of Hold the Moment, that award-winning hit podcast by Dementia Australia that Rachel and her family story features within. As you heard us say, childhood dementia, it's as common as childhood cancer. 8 out of 10 children with cancer survive, but no children with dementia are currently surviving. Hopefully that will be changing. More on the Childhood Dementia Institute that Rachel mentioned after the headlines with Jennifer Sexton first, though, the Lumineers.

0: from 2012. Ho Hey by the Lumineers off their self-titled album. You are listening to 666 ABC Radio Canberra. You're with Adi Francis for another half hour. It is so lovely to be with you. And let's find out what is making news with Jennifer Sexton. Good afternoon.
1: Good afternoon, Adi. Making news. The US military says it's completed its latest wave of strikes on Iran. The attacks came after Donald Trump said the US is reinstating a blockade on Iran in the Strait of Hormuz, while Iran had announced it has closed the shipping channel. Oil producers say they're having to secure new transport routes amid the renewed fighting. Communications Minister Annika Wells says Telstra has an awful lot of work to do to redeem itself following last week's national outage as investigations get underway. A teenage boy is in hospital with critical injuries after a suspected stabbing at a school in Brisbane's outer south. Cyber safety experts are urging parents to have open conversations with their children about sexual extortion, as a new report shows an increase in the number of younger teens targeted by scammers. Medical regulators in the United Kingdom have approved human trials of a new vaccine to tackle the Ebola outbreak in the Democratic Republic of Congo. And the ACT government insists steps will be taken to ensure there's no contamination of waterways or farmland surrounding a proposed permanent green waste facility near West Belconnen. The weather for the capital for the rest of the day, cloudy with showers becoming less likely. At the moment, it's 11 degrees at Dixon and 12 at Tuggeranong.
0: Now, Jen, are you getting involved with the Bastille Day celebrations? I was hearing Saskia Mabin on Mornings earlier talking about it, and also this joint viewing and watch party opportunity for the France versus Spain semi-finals, as well as the local Kanga Cup. And as well, I hear the Carillion is holding a free concert, weather permitting as well, tomorrow for Bastille Day.
1: Well, the weather actually forecast is not too bad for tomorrow. A little bit chilly to start, but sunny, so let's fingers crossed.
0: Are there any croissants in the newsroom? Any baked treats of a French origin? None to be had?
1: Not that I can see at the moment.
0: Well, I'm glad I'm not missing out.
1: But there are mangoes.
0: yes, and I want a full report when I next see you on the Pakistani mangoes. Fantastic. Thanks, Jen.
1: Bye-bye.
0: Now, the ACT will soon be getting a second free and interactive matter of facts workshop. It's part of a terrific initiative between local libraries right around the country and the ABC following the matter of facts documentary series that you might have seen. You can still catch it on ABC iView, fronted by Hamish McDonald. And the next workshop here in Canberra is happening next month on a Saturday morning.
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0: And don't go anywhere, because we're going to be hearing more about that initiative and particularly from the Australian Library and Information Association before Drive. On the text line, Belinda in Harrison says, so great to hear Ellie from Kayleen's journey with AEC, such a great option for so many people struggling with verbal communication. I hope this story helps people. Thanks for sharing, Belinda in Harrison. And a huge congratulations to Ellie and all the graduates of Emerging Voices on getting involved and being committed and being so honest and brave in sharing more about their personal stories with us.
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0: Now, prior to the headlines, we were talking about childhood dementia and hearing from a mother from Leeton in the Riverina about their experience of getting a diagnosis with their daughter and what it's like as a family to live with a diagnosis of childhood dementia. She mentioned the Childhood Dementia Initiative, which was established about 6 years ago to try to accelerate the development of treatments and improve accessibility and also the quality of care for children with dementia. And it's led by another mother of children with dementia.

0: Hi, I'm Megan Mack. I'm the CEO of the Childhood Dementia Initiative, and I'm also mum to two kids who are living with dementia. 13 years ago, my kids were both diagnosed with a form of childhood dementia known as Sanfilippo syndrome, and I initially poured all of my grief and desire to do something to make a difference around driving research for their particular form of dementia, Sanfilippo syndrome, and I ran an organisation really focused on funding research for Sanfilippo syndrome. And over the years that I ran that organisation, I realised there was a lot of commonality across different disorders that present with dementia in childhood. Sanfilippo is one, but there are, as we now know, are around 140 plus of these conditions.
1: Wow. Just how common is childhood dementia right now across Australia and the world? What do we know?
0: One in 2,900 babies are born with a condition that will cause dementia in childhood. In Australia, that's a baby born every 3 days. There is a spectrum in terms of when they present and how long they live, but all children with these conditions follow the same trajectory, and that is a period of normal, typical development, followed by a slowing, plateauing, and then a loss of skills and regression. So 50% of children with dementia will die by their 10th birthday. Most don't live into adulthood, and currently all of the children who are living with dementia have a terminal diagnosis.
1: Meg, do we know what might be contributing to this picture? Do we have any idea?
0: For children, the thing that differentiates the dementia between children and adults at the moment is the cause. And the cause for the conditions that currently fall under the childhood dementia umbrella are all genetically inherited. Unfortunately, most families are unaware that there is a genetic risk when they're having children. So, and the inheritance of the genetic fault that causes childhood dementia does differ depending on the type of dementia that it is. But about 70% are what we call autosomal recessive. So if a couple both have a gene defect in the same gene, they carry a 25% chance, or a 1 in 4 chance of pregnancy together having a child with one of these conditions. And that was the case in my family. And unfortunately, both of the children that we had inherited those faulty genes.
1: Meg, are there any significant treatments at the moment offering hope, therapy, assistance to children with a diagnosis?
0: Yeah, I mean, we look at interventions from a research perspective and from a kind of causative, curative research going on. Gene therapy, precision medicine. There's a huge opportunity for us to really harness this emerging technology. And Sanfilippo syndrome is an example where we have seen clinical trials with very, very good outcomes for children if they receive a gene therapy when they're very young. But of course, there are a lot of systemic challenges with that because diagnosis is a problem. These are therapies that aren't yet available in the mainstream. They're not approved for use. They're still going through the clinical development pipeline. So we hold a lot of hope, particularly in the area of gene therapy, and we hold a lot of hope in the development of other interventions, palliative, you know, interventions, and how we can learn from what we know about adults with dementia and the allied health interventions that work for them that could be adapted to children.
1: What is your focus with the Institute? Where do you feel you can make the largest positive impact, constructive impact in the lives of people already with a diagnosis and those yet to be diagnosed?
0: So we work across three areas: care, research and advocacy, and we've got some fairly lofty or ambitious goals that happen at the intersect of each of those areas. So we're working towards providing comprehensive care and support for the lifespan and for the entire family. We talked a lot, or heard a lot today from the panel, around the individual impacted by dementia obviously is at the centre of things, but it is something that impacts the entire family, and that's certainly the case when it comes to childhood dementia, in families that often have multiple children who are impacted, and it occurs, you know, in the prime of a family life. We're also really keen to develop evidence-based care, clinical care, that is primed for the innovations that are coming through research. We need to make sure that as the researchers are coming up with these new therapeutics, that our clinics are ready to roll them out. And, of course, that our regulatory processes are in place to make that as rapid as it possibly can be. The example I gave you before with Sanfilippo syndrome and the genetic therapy that had come through, that's been over 30 years in the making. And, you know, we really need to move things forward a lot faster than that.
1: How engaged would you say state and federal governments are, and others that hold the levers?

0: So we should be very proud, shouldn't we? Meghan Mark, Director and CEO of the Childhood Dementia Initiative and the mother of two children, as you heard, living with dementia. Meghan is the mother to two children with a type of childhood dementia called Sanfilippo syndrome, and also a respected founder and former CEO of the Sanfilippo Children's Foundation. And if you'd like to read more and find out more about childhood dementia, there is a dedicated website that's operated by the Childhood Dementia Initiative. If you plug that into a search engine, you will find it. I was speaking to her on the sidelines of the launch of the third season of the award-winning hit podcast Hold the Moment by Dementia Australia. It was happening in Sydney, and what a privilege it was to be there. So inspiring, the sort of thing that really fills my cup, witnessing that courage and bravery of mothers and other advocates.
1: Beneath the heat and dust lies gemstones, secrets and murder.
2: This is homicide.
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0: And you're with 80 Francis. It is lovely to be keeping you company. Well, across the country, local libraries and ABC local bureaus have been supporting the Matter of Facts workshops. The workshops bring communities together for a two-hour in-person workshop that is free, all about identifying and challenging mis and disinformation. And Kathy Warburton is the CEO of the Australian Library and Information Association. And Kathy joins me. Yuma, welcome. Thanks for being here, Kathy.
5: My pleasure.
0: How did this initiative begin, and who are the partners?
5: Well, it began because ALIA has, that's the Australian Library and Information Association, we have had a really good working relationship with ABC Education through the Australian Media Literacy Alliance. So that has a whole number of different partners, which I won't list all of them, but ABC are one of the very important ones. And through that connection with Annabelle Astbury, they were recommended to the ABC Impact team was recommended to contact us to help out with the idea of these workshops in libraries to really extend the impact of that documentary. So we were thrilled when we got the phone call saying, hey, could you help us out? We're thinking of doing this in 20 libraries, getting some ABC presenters. And I was like, fantastic. Don't worry, hold the line. I will get them ready for you now. And now we're sort of approaching almost 100. So it's just taken off.
0: I really feel that librarians are often at the front line. I have admired and observed them over so many decades in various regional libraries, city libraries, counselling, explaining, translating. Where do you see the role of librarians and libraries in helping Australians question, verify and understand information online, particularly mis and disinformation?
5: I think they're fundamental. I think they're right at the core of it. Librarians are information professionals. That's what they're trained to do. And libraries, especially public libraries, are really a trusted place for people to go to check things out, get more information. A lot of times people will go to the library and they'll feel more comfortable there asking questions than any other service. So a lot of government services, in fact, people go to the library to get help and assistance. So I think the role of libraries as that trusted place but information professionals is natural. Often people say, oh, in this increasing world with AI and mis and disinformation and everything on the internet at our fingertips, do we really need libraries anymore? Because you've got Google. And we would say, in fact, you need them more than ever, because the velocity and the volume of information is just so incredible and has changed so much. And the veracity, if I could use another V, means that you actually need someone to help and to give you those skills, those media literacy skills, to be able to navigate it, because it's pretty overwhelming.
0: And the technology divide. Let's face it, I see many people still using the computers in libraries and absolutely relying on it. They don't have a mobile, they don't have a tablet, they don't have a laptop. It's still an absolutely crucial service, including in our region. At the root of this problem, Kathy, is, I suppose, just how damaging misinformation campaigns have been, particularly when it comes to social cohesion.
5: Absolutely. The misinformation, people with unknowingly spread misinformation, it is found through research, spread misinformation much more quickly than facts, partly because either it seems funny or it grabs your attention more. So something which is a bit outrageous or a bit shocking, people will share and then it goes viral. Now, the damage of it is, if you think, for example, in

0: the health space. If you've got misinformation there, that can lead to real physical impacts on people and their lives. But also politically, misinformation can fuel fear, rage, contempt, and that can then lead to real actions in society. So interestingly, ALIA has been working with the Office for Social Cohesion with the federal government, and they've rolled out a series of social cohesion programs in libraries. We're up to our second round of it, but they've already been, in the last 12 months, 750 programs rolled out across Australia. And there's a whole range of different programs around understanding difference and different people, but media literacy workshops and the like are one of those key things, because if people can understand how to question, how to look for different sources, there's a lot of the same skills in building a socially cohesive community and having media literacy skills. It seems like they're a bit different, but it's all about, someone used the phrase the other day to me, which I really liked, intellectual humility, where you're actually saying, well, maybe I don't know. Maybe that isn't right. Let me check that. Or maybe I thought, someone from that background was like this, but I'm meeting you and that seems different. So let me listen and understand. So it's that I really like the phrase intellectual humility, and I think media literacy is giving people the skills to confidently, I suppose, question and analyse what they're seeing.
1: We're talking about the next Matter of Facts workshop that is going to be held at the Gungahlin Library at your request on the north side, because Tuggeranong got the love last time. The next one's happening Saturday, August 1, 10:30 to 12:30. There are 50 places available right now. It is free. In just a moment, we're going to hear from some of the people that got along to Tuggeranong Library for the first one. I was lucky enough to be involved in that one, and I can't wait to get along to Gungahlin Library. Kathy, for anyone who hasn't attended, how do they work? Tell me about the content that's covered.
0: So the content, there's a number of excerpts from the documentary, the Matter of Facts documentary, with a really warm, lovely introduction from Hamish McDonald at the beginning, and just welcoming people to and how to engage and respectfully engage, because there are some topics which, you know, people will have different opinions on, which is fine, but it's about how do you respectfully disagree or question. And so there's a series of things to watch, and then some prompt questions, discussion questions, and like with lots of in-person training, often you learn as much from the people who are attending with you as you do from the presenter. There's no experts out there in the sense of no one has all the answers. The experts are the people in the room who are building that confidence and those skills to question what they see. So there's exercises that people can do together and then discuss. And it's really building that confidence and building that muscle to critically engage with media.
1: Yes. So speaking of those experts, here are two Canberrans sharing their feedback with me following that first workshop in Tuggeranong Library.
2: Hi, my name is Berenice and I've been a resident in Canberra for 20 years.
3: Hi, I'm Hamish Wilson. I'm a college student currently and I'm an unofficial representative for the Tuggeranong Youth Council.
2: It's a fantastic idea and a timely topic. There is so much fake news, disinformation and misinformation. It's hard to keep up on what's real and what's not. And I think this workshop's a great idea to help find ways to identify that.
3: I just felt it was really important, like especially as working for the Tuggeranong Youth Council, I thought it would be really valuable knowledge.
1: How have you experienced disinformation in your life?
2: I've seen a lot of outrageous claims on social media about health. For example, women's health, vaccines, vitamins, even nutrition. There's a lot of realistic looking content that sounds scientific and truthful, but it's hard to know whether it is.
1: How do you try and authenticate it, verify it?
2: I try to cross-check it with other sources outside of social media, such as peer-reviewed journals and looking up topics that they've talked about in their video or in their social media post.
1: And what about for you, Hamish, in educational settings? I'd imagine artificial intelligence is all around you, particularly when it comes to documents, writing, editing and submission.
3: Our teachers are really good at managing it. They have very strict guidelines about what we can and can't do. But the thing is, a lot of it can't be caught through AI checkers. Like, I'm sure everyone's heard of this one thing where in university a bunch of students were pulled up because their work went through an AI fact checker, but it was actually all their own work, not just AI. Some people have just been using AI for most of their assignments and just gotten, well, they're in college, they're going pretty well in it. And it's sort of annoying for those people like me who have to actually do the work instead of just putting it into AI.
2: I really liked the escape method that was featured in this workshop, and I think that provides an easy-to-follow way of fact-checking information. It can be really overwhelming knowing where to start and how often to do it, so I think this escape method is really useful for anyone. Doesn't need any special knowledge. Anyone can do it.
3: I get most of my information from ABC News, so I should probably start looking at other news websites as well. I mean, I don't spend too much time on social media, so I don't see a lot of fake content popping up.
1: Hamish Wilson from the Tuggeranong Youth Forum, and also Berenice there speaking to me at Tuggeranong Library after the first free interactive matter of facts workshop a couple of weeks or a month ago. It was so wonderful to be involved and work directly with Canberrans. The good news is you wanted more and you're getting another one. You specifically said north side, somewhere on the north side for those of you that didn't want to go to Tuggeranong or couldn't go to Tuggeranong. And so Gungahlin Library has been chosen. Saturday, August 1, 10:30 a.m. to 12:30 p.m. 50 places. It's free. On the text line, Jane on 2615 says, "Hi Adrian, this sounds like a fantastic program at our local libraries. It's sad that the ACT government has announced a reduction in weekend and late night library services in the ACT," shares Jane 2615. Kathy Warburton is here with me, the CEO of ALIA. Kathy, what sort of feedback have you been receiving to date on the workshops around the country?
0: Well, but the libraries themselves really want to do them. So we've got a list of libraries who've said, yep, register us, we want the materials and we're going to roll it out. So we've got already 77 and counting. I'm getting them in as we speak. I'm managing it now sort of with the ABC. So they're coming through. I suspect we'll have them have it open to probably until about April next year for them to continue to be rolled out. So I wouldn't be surprised if we get to 200 around the country because it is so timely and people really want it. And the feedback has been just amazing in terms of it doesn't matter if you've got 50 people in a workshop, and it's great that Gungahlin has that many spaces. Other times in smaller communities, they might only have 10 or 12 people turn up, or that's what they've got space for in their library. But however many it is, you can adapt the workshop. In fact, 2 hours often I've heard is not enough if you want to really have that rich conversation and reflection, or people might need a break. So some libraries are extending it. But I think it's something libraries, we did a report recently where we surveyed a whole lot of public libraries and asked them, you know, what issues matter to your community, and media literacy and this skill was top of the list. And libraries said, we want to do it, we just don't have enough resources. And then ABC emerged with Matter of Fact. So it was just perfect.
1: The perfect timing and partnership. Kathy, we heard there in that audio from Tuggeranong Library, those participants remembered that method that was discussed and encouraged. It's called the ESCAPE method, and that's an acronym. Of course it's an acronym, with the E standing for evidence, the S standing for sources, the C standing for context, the A standing for audience, the P standing for purpose, and the final E standing for execution. Evidence, sources, context, audience, purpose, and execution. What other tips might you have, Kathy, from your life and your own work online about combating mis and disinformation and cultivating intellectual humility?
0: I think I would say all of those steps, if you think about it, take time to do. So it's not just reading something and thinking, that must be true, I'll tell someone else or I'll act on that. Taking that time to, which we don't do often enough these days, to actually think about it and think, why have they written this? Who is their audience? What are they trying to do? So really questioning it. And so I think I had something with my mother where she said something to me when I saw her a few weeks ago. She said, oh, have you read about the sharks that are down at Balmoral Beach in Sydney? And I said, no. She goes, yes, apparently they were in there, like the swimming area. And I said, really, where did you hear that, Mum?
1: Netted swimming area.
0: Yes, yes. Where did you? She goes, well, I saw it on Instagram or something. I said, well, have you seen it anywhere else? And I felt like I was giving my own little media literacy tutorial. But one of the things they say too is if you agree with something, you'll often believe it. If you don't agree with it, you'll think,

0: oh no, maybe that's misinformation. And that is not a good enough litmus test, because it just keeps you end up hearing your own thing. You're in an echo chamber. So that intellectual humility, not that I mean question everything and, you know, slow your life right down, you'll never get anything done, but it's a healthy bit of sort of cynicism or curiosity, whichever way you look at it.
1: Yes, certainly. Some of the content for these workshops that we're sharing with people around the country, including here in Canberra and at the next one at Gungahlin Library on the 1st of August, involves the coverage of bed bugs in France around the time of the Olympics. I mean, just how damaging is misinformation to democracy, Cathy? Just what's at stake here?
0: It is absolutely damaging to democracy, because people lose faith and lose trust in, because all this misinformation is often undermining those institutions or what is really happening. And so people start thinking, I don't know anymore, it's out of my control. So that bed bugs example was perfect, because it took two things which were true, bed bugs and recent arrival of refugees, but then put them together as cause and effect, which was not true. And so then created that fear. And then that you don't trust what government is saying. So it can really undermine democracy, because democracy in itself relies on some sort of sense of something we all agree on in terms of some facts, but also respect for each other and for listening to other ideas. And a healthy democracy, you have debate and discussion and dispute, but you have it in an environment where it's a fair playing field, where lies are not tolerated or they're exposed. And as we've seen around the world, there are some places where those rules are just gone.
1: Now, for anyone who can't get along on a Saturday, you might be working, you might have kids' sports, you might be unable to get along to the next Matter of Facts workshop that is happening on a Saturday morning. The good news is that it is Library and Information Week coming up at the end of this month and into the start of next. And here in the ACT, libraries are inviting you to explore the theme of Truth Be Told and how to navigate information with confidence. What other opportunities are there for people to dip in and out of this content and explore online around their commitments flexibly, Cathy?
0: Well, yes, they can go and have a look at, there's a whole lot of resources online with the Australian Media Literacy Alliance, that's AMLA, AMLA.org.au, which has resources from the Museum of Australian Democracy and ABC, National Film and Sound Archives, just to name a few. But also go to your library. Another thing, I suppose, is just really raising the questions and practicing those skills of questioning. There's all sorts of resources in schools. Like if you've got children at school, I would be asking, hopefully your school has a library. Not every school does, which is a whole nother interview. But ask your school, are they teaching this? Because media literacy is being taught in schools, and that's where it needs to start. It's not something where you can go to a media literacy class and go, right, tick, that's done. It's a lifelong learning. You need to keep it up. You need to keep practicing it.
1: Certainly. For anyone in any doubt, who should get involved and register for the second Matter of Facts workshop at Gungahlin Library on the 1st of August?
0: Fantastic. Thank you.
1: Thank you so much. Cathy Warburton, the CEO of ALIA, joining us on 666 ABC Radio Canberra Afternoons. And Georgia Steins has just come in ahead of the drive show. Georgia,
2: hello.
1: What are you cooking up today on the show?
2: 80, you like views, like you like going for bushwalks.
1: Of course I do.
2: And we talk a lot about the images that are given up on the news.
1: Weather pics.
2: So the National Capital Authority has just put a draft management heritage plan out for the view from Parliament House.
1: In which direction?
2: Well, going down but going back as well, so the vista. And so it includes like the Parliamentary Triangle and the Australian War Memorial. You know that glorious view that if you stand on Anzac or you stand up. And so what does that actually mean? But I want people also to nominate where they think the best view in Canberra is, or the best vista.
1: On 0467 922 666. Join Georgia in just a moment, and join Emma for this show at the Kanga Cup tomorrow at the Mawson Shops, and get along and say g'day.
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0: Good afternoon, Jennifer Sexton with ABC News. Maritime law experts say international law generally prohibits any country, including the United States, from imposing tolls on ships through the Strait of Hormuz. President Donald Trump has declared the US is reinstating its naval blockade on Iranian ports and will impose a 20% charge on cargo ships transiting the strait. Iran has responded, attacking Bahrain and Jordan, as well as two United Arab Emirates tankers in the strait. ANU Professor Don Rothwell says imposing tolls violates rules governing international trades.
1: We don't expect prices to go up to...
2: Consistently, international law under the 1982 UN Convention on the Law of the Sea, and indeed customary international law, and that's particularly important because neither the United States or Iran are parties to the convention, but both the convention and customary international law absolutely prohibit the imposition of tolls.
0: The National Roads and Motorists Association says domestic wholesale fuel prices are holding relatively stable despite tensions flaring between the US and Iran. NRMA spokesperson Peter Khoury says the organisation is not expecting prices to spike in the wake of the new developments.
1: We don't expect prices to go up too dramatically. Obviously, what happens overseas will be a factor, but it's also important to point out that the regional markets have really been factoring in or pricing in the chaos.
0: The death toll from a fire in a bar in Thailand's capital has risen to at least 30. Bangkok officials say more than 70 people remain hospitalised, with 24 of them in a critical condition. The blaze broke out late on Sunday near the bar stage, cutting power and engulfing the room with smoke. An investigation is underway. An alleged stabbing at a school in Brisbane's Outer South has left a 17-year-old boy with serious injuries. ABC reporter Jordan Bissell is there.
3: Police say the attack happened at the Islamic College of Brisbane in Acacia Ridge just before 12 o'clock today. A 16-year-old boy is accused of stabbing a 17-year-old boy who was known to him. Witnesses say it happened just before prayer and believe a kitchen knife may have been used. The older boy was rushed to the Princess Alexandra Hospital with life-threatening injuries. A 16-year-old is currently assisting police with investigations. Students have told the ABC they were put into lockdown over the lunch break. We'll have more details as they come to hand.
0: Northern Territory Police say they still believe it's a possibility someone knows information that could lead to the discovery of Peter Falconio's remains 25 years on from his death. Mr. Falconio was killed by Bradley John Murdoch, who also attempted to kidnap his girlfriend Joanne Lees while they were driving near Barrow Creek in Central Australia. Murdoch died in July last year, but took Mr. Falconio's location to his grave, despite a final attempt by NT Police to extract information. Superintendent Mark Greaves says the reward was increased to $500,000 last year, with hopes someone will come forward.
4: The more money on offer, the more enticement there is for people to come forward if they've got some information. And we still think that it's possible that he's confided in someone. Yeah, he's no longer on this earth and passed away. Someone might feel a little bit more comfortable in coming forward.
0: ACT police are calling for help to find a man who set fire to a business in Civic late last year. They've released security footage appearing to show a man smashing a window of the Marcus Clark Street business at around 5 o'clock in the morning on November 13. He then pours a liquid inside, sets it alight and flees on foot. There were no reported injuries. Turning to sport in Tasmania, Jules recruit Steph Reid says she's been blown away by the level of support for the new Women's National Basketball League team. The Jules will make their league debut in October, with memberships for the team going on sale this morning. Reid, who's never played in Tasmania, says she's been surprised by the level of interest in the women's game in the state.
5: Even if we are called the female Jack Jumpers to a seven-year-old kid, like, I'll take it, because I've never played anywhere where they knew that there was a women's team, more or less knowing that we were going to come into the league and hopefully, you know, start out with a bang.
0: Turning to the weather for Canberra, cloudy for the rest of the day, showers becoming less likely. Temperature at the moment, 11 degrees right around the city. Tomorrow there'll be some frost and fog about, then a sunny day with a top of 14. That's the same again on Thursday, although a little warmer, heading for 15 degrees. 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
6: 666 Breakfast. 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
3: Hello there and a happy Tuesday to you on this 14th of July. Hope you've had a lovely day so far. We're going to try and continue that theme. We're at our top of 11 degrees at the moment. We had some showers. It looks like, though, they're going to become less likely as the afternoon goes on and into the evening. Do you like a good view, a good vista? The NCA, or the National Capital Authority, has released a draft heritage plan for Parliament House Vista. So the view from Parliament House. In their plan, they describe the Parliament House Vista is that large area located in the central part of Canberra, including the parliamentary zone, the central basin of Lake Burley Griffin, Anzac Parade, Australian War Memorial. So we're going to be talking about what that might mean, this heritage plan, what sort of requirements, I guess, might it impose or not. So we'll talk about that a little bit later on. But I want you to tell me your favourite view or vista in Canberra. Is there one you particularly like? Is it on one of the hills, perhaps, after you've done a hard-earned walk up to the top? Tell me, 0467 922 666 or 1300 681 666. What do you think of the plan, though? The idea of a heritage plan for a vista. Often when we talk about heritage plans, we do talk about precincts or we might talk about buildings, but in this instance, we're talking about a vista or a view. And if you've got another view you love, let me know.

0: That is When in Rome with The Promise on 666 ABC Radio Canberra. We're going to talk about views, your favourite vista in Canberra. Do you have one? 0467 922 666 or 1300 681 666. Maybe it is the one that the National Capital Authority is talking about, their draft heritage plan, the view from Parliament House, which is a pretty good view. There are some other good views too. The view from the ladies' toilet at the Museum of Australian Democracy. That's pretty great too. Maybe perhaps on the top of Red Hill. You like that view, perhaps. Or Black Mountain, or maybe in Hall. Is it One Tree Hill up the top there after you do that nice little walk? Do you have a favourite vista in our region? If you do, now's the chance to nominate it on 0467 922 666 or 1300 681 666.
1: Hey, it's just Mowboy. Me and some of my favourite people are putting on an hour of music, comedy and games with performances from Drifting Clouds and Baker Boy, That Blackfella Show, streaming now on ABC iView.
0: Do you sometimes feel a bit bamboozled when you look at your energy plan or your energy bill, particularly when they say, look, it's about to roll over, or you're being moved onto this one? Or do you sometimes look at it and go, hang on a second, is this the best possible deal? They're a bit confusing. They can be a bit confusing. Well, what might be seen as a victory for the consumer today, with the ACCC announcing that Origin Energy will refund over $270,000 to more than 4,500 Origin ongoing saver plan customers. Do you have an Origin ongoing saver plan? Because Origin have said, well, they've claimed that the charges would be lower on Origin's basic plan for the life of the plan, but some customers would charge more than if they had actually been on the basic plan. So joining us right now to chat about this is Jordan Cornelius. She's a senior campaigns and policy advisor based at Choice. Good afternoon.
2: Hi, Georgia. How are you going?
0: Good. How are Choice and how are you involved in this?
2: So last year, Choice lodged our first ever designated complaint with the ACCC. So that's basically a once a year power we have to sound the alarm on one of the biggest consumer issues that we're seeing at that point in time. And the ACCC has to respond to that within 90 days and, you know, say what kind of action they're going to take. And last year, we lodged our complaint about confusing energy prices, like you're talking about, all those tricky things on your bill that make it hard to know, you know, if you're getting a good deal. And one of those things was the use of terms like saver or value in plan names.
0: So the idea that if you're on a saver or a value plan, the meaning behind that, or the indication, is that this is a better deal, but that wasn't the case for many people.
2: Yeah, so our complaint highlighted four bills that we'd received from Origin customers on its ongoing saver plan, who could have actually saved by switching to a different plan. And in our view, the use of the term saver in combination with the description as well, that the plan was an ongoing lower rate that you don't need to renew, might have led consumers to believe that they'd be getting a better deal than other plans and that they didn't need to worry about switching.
0: So with the ACCC, what reason did they give for, I guess, finding in your favour, so to speak?
2: So the ACCC pointed to the fact that, you know, Origin had allegedly claimed that if you were on this ongoing saver plan, it would always be cheaper than the basic plan. And in some instances, it appears that that may not have been the case, which is those customers that will be receiving a refund. And it also highlights sort of the ongoing discussion, I think, about the loyalty penalty and that kind of general unfairness as well.
0: And how does it work if customers are listening right now and they're like, I was on that plan, do they need to then apply to get the refund?
2: Origin has said that it should be automatic, but if you think you might be owed one, it certainly wouldn't hurt to reach out to them and check.
0: So this involved Origin, obviously, but as you alluded to earlier, and I did as well, they're confusing sometimes, the language used and the way these plans are. Do you have concerns about other energy providers?

0: Certainly, this wasn't the only issue that we raised in that designated complaint. As I was talking about before, the loyalty penalty that we see, this is just one example of how it sort of plays out in practice, right, in the energy retail market. And all of those confusing tactics that we're all very familiar with if we've had to try and find a better deal recently. And so while we welcome, this and other recent actions that sort of address the accuracy and reliability of information that consumers receive on their bill, we still think there's a lot more to be done. The unfairness that's rife can't be ignored, and we're calling on the government to introduce something called a consumer duty, which would require energy retailers to actively, proactively deliver fair outcomes for consumers to help actually tackle that loyalty penalty.
1: So this, the other thing too is about just the language being clear. Full stop is one of the things. Until these things might happen, I mean, in terms of what you're talking about with the government, how can consumers, so people like you and I, make sure they're getting the best deal as the system is at the moment?
0: The best thing you can do is go to Energy Made Easy. It's a government-run comparison service, and you can plug in your address or your meter identifier, and it will analyze all the different plans that are available for you and let you know which one's the best deal. And the other thing that you can do is call your retailer and ask them if they've got a better plan. There should also be a message on your bill that will tell you if your retailer has a better plan available, but it's always good to compare with other retailers and see if switching might be the best deal.
1: Jordan, thank you so much for your time.
0: Thank you.
1: Thank you. That's Jordan Cornelius there. She's a Choice Senior Campaigns and Policy Advisor. She put together the information that went to the ACCC and has now got that outcome. And as she mentioned there, it was Choice's basic complaint to ACCC, and that's where we are at the moment. So I wonder if that's you, if you might be getting a little bit of money back, perhaps. So basically, Origin has been told to refund, or they will be refunding, over 270,000 to more than 4,500 Origin customers. Now, these are ones with Origin Ongoing Saver Plan. This is because Origin has allegedly claimed that charges would be lower on Origin's basic plan for the life of the plan, but some would charge more than if they'd been on the basic, the saver as opposed to the basic. 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
1: We were mentioning before the draft heritage plan when it comes to the view. This is something that National Capital Authority, it's a discussion paper that's out or a draft plan, and you can make your comments. You can go online too to the National Capital Authority now and have a look at it. But this is basically the view or the vista from Parliament House, and it includes the parliamentary triangle. It includes the Woolman Mural, basically looks straight down. But you can see the massive area that it includes. But it got me thinking about all the fabulous views that we're so lucky to have here in the ACT, and I asked for some of your favourites. Peter from Cook says a view from Mount Painter is fantastic. It is beautiful, Peter. You're right. And Jenny says the view from Shepherd's Lookout is also beautiful. That's Jenny T from Barton. If you got a suggestion for a fabulous view that you love in the ACT, let me know.
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1: Do you or someone you know live with a chronic illness, a long-term illness or condition? Canberra Health Services actually offer a free service to make it easier for people to manage their health and also get some practical support. Joining us right now is Chelsea Hillenaar. She is a community care health promotions officer. She's based with Canberra Health Services and joins us. Good afternoon.
4: Yeah, hi. How are you going?
1: Yeah, I'm good. Tell me about this service and how long it's been running for.
4: Yeah, so the program's called Take Control, Live Well. It has been going for a few years now, but I guess over time we've done a bit of research recently, so we are constantly looking at the feedback and improving it. So, yeah, it's sort of where it is now may not be what it looked like a few years ago, but, yeah, it's still around under the same name of Take Control, Live Well.
1: So if people are listening and they live with an illness and they're wondering if they would fit into the category, who's eligible?
4: Pretty much anyone over the age of 18, so any adult that lives in the ACT that has at least one chronic condition. So we really just mean anything that's been around for more than 3 months is what we consider. We don't sort of restrict any specific conditions.
1: Well, what are the-

0: some of the common ones, I guess, that people come to you for?
1: Yeah, we see a lot coming to us with, say, chronic pain, arthritis, diabetes, mental health as well. So we see a whole range, but they're probably some of the big ones, yeah.
0: And when people call your service or make an appointment, what happens then?
1: When they make an appointment, they can choose where they would like to do the program. So we have both face-to-face options that run out of our community health centres, and we also have an online option. So once they choose which one they want to book into, it's pretty seamless. They just book into it. And then three sessions over 3 weeks, so one session per week that they would then come along to, either face-to-face or online, depending which program they've booked into.
0: And do you need a doctor's referral?
1: No, not at all. So anyone can call up and book in, or you can also book into it via the MyDHR app as well. So, yeah, you don't need a referral. You can just do it yourself if you like, yeah.
0: So you mentioned, Tozzy, that they get three sessions. In those sessions, is it, I guess, what sort of information do they get or support?
1: Yeah, so we really focus on how you can live your best life with your condition. So it's more focusing on things like getting the most out of your health appointments, you know, communicating with health professionals, finding accurate information and sifting through all the misinformation that's out there. We talk a lot about local services as well that people can tap into, and really looking at what each individual's goals are and how we can look at steps to get there so they can live their best life.
0: We often hear that sometimes when you've got a chronic condition or more than one chronic condition, which many people might have, that you sort of go from doctor to specialist to different things. Is this a way of sort of, I guess, making that all a bit more centred so they can get a fuller picture of what's available?
1: Yeah, absolutely. And we find a lot of people will come and be quite overwhelmed by all that as well. So they find the program just helps them, as you said, just centre a bit more, break it down and just have a bit of a clearer path forward step by step.
0: So people are listening now and think, okay, maybe this would be good for me or for a loved one. What do they need to do?
1: Well, there's a couple of things. You can, call up our central health intake. So that's on the 5124 9977, and they can book in or find out when the dates are. It is also on our website, so if you go to the Canberra Health Services website and just search for Take Control, it'll pop up so they can find more information that way. There is also an email address on there if they wanted to reach out directly if they have any questions at all.
0: Chelsea, thanks so much for your time. I really appreciate it.
1: No worries. Thank you.
0: Oh, actually, so one just question on the text line. Someone said if they can't get in, if they have mobility issues, is there a way of doing it that's not in person?
1: Yes. So we do run an online version of the program too. So, yes, there is online options there too.
0: Good to know. Thank you. That's Chelsea Hillenaar. She's a community health promotions officer with Canberra Health Service. So if you've got a chronic illness or more than one too, this is a free service. As she mentioned, there's three different sessions, and the idea is to make it easier for people to manage their health but also get some practical support and some information. And there might be services or things out there that you're not aware of as things can move along, as she said before, and also the services change she mentioned there as well. So you're listening to ABC Radio Canberra. This is Drive.
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0: A few people are asking for the name of the federal government's energy plan comparison site. What I'll do is I'll give it to you just before 3:30. So if you don't have a pen or a piece of paper, you can go and grab that so I can give all that to you. I just want to let you know too that there's been a single vehicle accident in Warramanga. It's at the intersection of Malara Street and Larrakia Street in Warramanga. We understand the car is off the road, but the police emergency service saying just take care if you're travelling in the area. So just be aware of that. 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I'm Georgia Steins.

0: That is from 1976, that song, and it's by Candy Sutton. 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
0: Now, have you got your pen and paper handy? For those people who are off to the government website, this is for you to compare energy electricity plans and providers. It's called Energy Made Easy. So Energy Made Easy, no dashes or dots or anything, just done as one very long word, .gov.au. But if you don't remember that or you don't have a pen and paper, you can just put in a government comparison site for energy plans and that will come up. And then, of course, make sure it's got the .gov.au. They will ask you a few questions like your address, where you live. Also, they'll ask you for a couple of other things like your national metering identifier and a couple of other things so they can give you something that's really specific to you. And they'll ask you a bit of details about your situation. You can do it for businesses and homes as well. I mean, it might give you some more information. You might see that there's somewhere else that might have a better plan or a better deal for you as well. Coming up after 5.30, there is so much at the moment when it comes to sporting options to watch sport and so much soccer, the beautiful game, whatever you want to call it. There's a lot of it on right now. Here in the capital, no shortage. We've got Kanga Cup, so the young kids. It's a really high standard too. And World Cup finals building, of course. But there's something else happening you might not be aware of. That next Wednesday, One Canberra Club will take on the might of the Western Sydney Wanderers in the opening round of the Australia Cup. What's the Australia Cup? How does it work? Why have we got a Canberra Club taking on the Western Sydney Warriors? We'll tell you all that after the news. Right now, though, it's time for the latest with Jennifer Sexton. Hi, Jen.
3: Hi, Georgia. Making news, the federal government says it's closely monitoring renewed fighting between the United States and Iran and the closure of the Strait of Hormuz, but says there are no immediate plans to further extend a fuel excise cut, which is due to expire in August. In other

0: 25 years on from his death. Prosecutors have dropped four more charges against veteran broadcaster Alan Jones weeks before his indecent assault trial. The former radio host is now facing 22 charges relating to six complainants. A teenage boy is in hospital with critical injuries after a suspected stabbing at a school in Brisbane's outer south. And it's hoped a new medical implant will help save Australia's shrinking koala populations. Researchers in Queensland say a new single biodegradable implant, which can deliver two doses of a vaccine against koala chlamydia, has already resulted in a 75% reduction in chlamydia hospital admissions for koalas on the Gold Coast. Canberra's weather for the remainder of the day, cloudy with showers becoming less likely. Tomorrow there'll be some frost about, then sunny conditions throughout the day with a top of 14. At the moment, it's 11 degrees at Dixon and 12 at Tuggeranong. And Georgia, there'll be more news coming up at 4 o'clock.
1: Thanks, Jen.
0: Thanks.
1: Hey, Jen, do you have a favourite view in Canberra?
0: A favourite view?
1: Yeah, maybe a nice walk. Maybe it's a view of your garden. Could be anywhere.
0: I'll have to say coming into Canberra.
1: Yes.
0: You know, when you've got...
1: Yes, from Sydney or from
0: actually along the Barton Highway, when you're actually coming in and to your right you've got the amazing Brindabellas in the distance.
1: Yes.
0: And you can see the tower on Black Mountain. That's pretty spec.
1: There's something gorgeous about driving back into Canberra. You just see those landmarks depending on where you live.
0: Yeah,
1: it might
0: great.
1: Be a different landmark. Good suggestion. Thanks, Jen.
0: Bye-bye.
1: That's Jennifer Sexton in the ABC Newsroom.
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1: Well, if you're around next Wednesday, one Canberra club is going to take on the might of the Western Sydney Warriors. That's all part of the opening round of the Australia Cup. So we'll look at this particular competition, the Australia Cup, and you'll also meet the captain of the Tigers team who will be taking on the Western Sydney Wanderers. I wonder how they're prepping. We'll chat to him very soon on ABC Radio Canberra Drive. Keep your suggestions coming for a favourite view. I love Jen's, the idea of when you come back into Canberra. And as she mentioned there on the

massive area, and it includes the Parliamentary Zone, the Central Basin of Lake Burley Griffin, Anzac Parade, and the Australian War Memorial. So looking straight down from Parliament House. And in addition to those sort of formal boundaries, so to speak, they talk about contextual boundaries in this related to the setting of the vista. And that setting includes surrounding hills, remaining parts of the lake, and in a sense, the whole former Molonglo River Valley in the vicinity. So we're going to talk about what that might mean. That's coming up after 5 o'clock on ABC Radio Canberra. But you can just tell me what your favourite vista or view is.

0: That is Diesel with Tip of My Tongue on ABC Radio Canberra. We've been talking about the National Capital Authority's plans when it comes to a draft heritage plan, which they've released, which you can go online and read yourself, and it's for the Parliament House vista. So the idea of the view from Parliament House, I guess it works the same way back, the other way as well, but it encompasses quite a large area. But it got me thinking about all the many different views or vistas in Canberra, and maybe you've got a favourite. And David's called in from Reid. Hi, David.
1: Hello, Georgia.
0: Have you got a favourite?

0: My favourite is from Mount Pleasant. So most people don't know about it, but it's this little hill at the back of Duntroon or between Duntroon and Russell.
1: Yeah.
0: And
1: And where are
0: when
1: you
0: you're up
1: looking
0: there,
1: to?
0: well, you've got a good view of Fyshwick and the airport and even down into Duntroon, but the best view, you look directly west from there, you look down the length of the lake. Everywhere else you're looking across the lake, but there you've got the length. It is beautiful.
1: Oh, that sounds glorious. I think I might have to check that out. Is there much of a walk involved to get there to see it?
0: You can drive right there. You can drive right to the top. They do shut the gates at 7. We've tried to do a dusk, a glass of wine and a cheese plate there, and we had to walk out. So, but you can they you can drive right to the top. You follow the signs to General Bridges Grave, and then just keep going to the top of the hill.
1: These are very good tips, David. And I like the idea that you wanted to take it with like a glass of wine and a cheese plate.
0: Oh,
1: I think
0: we're
1: you're
0: doing
1: my
0: dinner.
1: kind of

0: already well on board the soccer train, but for many it's the World Cup. And seeing these really high-quality games and the excitement and the passion of the fans, and maybe you've got sucked in a bit. And then here in the capital right now, if you go to any of your local ovals that have soccer, you'll see kids from all around New South Wales and the ACT and further afield playing as part of the Kanga Cup. Now, next Wednesday, One Canberra Club is going to take on the might of the Western Sydney Wanderers in the opening round of the Australia Cup. Bit like the, you know, David and Goliath battles that we see, well, overseas in the English League and around. Joining us right now is Sam Whitty. He's the, or Woody, he's the captain of the Tigers FC and joins us. Hello to you.
1: Thank you for having me.
0: Oh, you're welcome. Tell me about how this competition compares to other competitions. It's a bit different, isn't it?
1: It is a little bit different. As you just mentioned, there's the David and Goliath story that's big potential in this competition. It's like the FA Cup in England. Different level teams join at different stages. This is the stage that the A-League teams join. We have drawn an A-League team, so we've certainly got a David and Goliath story on our hands. We're super excited about it.
0: And you're representing the ACT. What did it take for you to get there?
1: In the ACT, only one team gets through, so you essentially have to win the competition. It's one of the major trophies in Canberra. In Sydney and Melbourne, there's more teams that go through, and that's obviously due to the quality of the competition plus the population difference. We had to beat everyone to get through, and excited to be here.
0: And you've been the captain, or you've been the first grade team and the captain, I think, for the last 3 years. Is this the first time you've gotten through?
1: It is the first time I've gotten through with Tigers. Since I've been captain, We did make it through in 2021 and we versed RPL Leichhardt back then. But yeah, the first time in a long time.
0: So you mentioned before, you've got to go through all this as a team to get in. But the sides like the Western Sydney Wanderers, they don't?
1: They join at this stage. And that's due to the quality of opposition.
0: Parachuted in.
1: Yeah, they parachute in. It's similar in the group stages for us. We join at a later stage in the state league teams versus each other. So it's just the way the competition works. But as we mentioned, it's a huge opportunity for a small team to versus a big team.
0: I know when we look to the, and as you mentioned before, what the FA Cup, when you look to that, there's been some big teams, knocked out by small teams in lower divisions. Does that happen here as well when we're talking about this Australia Cup?
1: Yeah, absolutely. I mean, in terms of the ACT, no one has ever beaten an A-League team, and we're hoping we can be the first ones to do it. But in terms of Sydney and Melbourne teams and other teams around the country, they have beaten A-League teams. Last year, we saw a huge cup run from Heidelberg, who made it to the final. I know RPL Leichhardt beat, I think, Melbourne City or Sydney FC in their first game. So you see it happening a lot. It's a really exciting occasion.
0: So hopefully you win next Wednesday, but if you don't, do you get another shot of it or you're out?
1: No, it's knockout the whole way through. But let's not talk about losing. Okay. We're going to win.
0: Okay. I wonder if the other part of a competition like this is like it's the experience against playing against these players, but also too, is it a chance for people to show what they've got, you know, like to scouts and other people?
1: Oh, absolutely. I mean, we've got a lot of young talent in the team and it's a perfect showcase for them to show their skills to the rest of the country and on the national stage. So having such a big team like Western Sydney coming into Canberra, it's also such a great opportunity for Canberra kids. As you said, the Kanga Cup's on at the moment. Such a great opportunity for them to come and watch an A-League team versus a National Premier League team. It's going to be awesome.
0: So how much prep do you do in terms of working out how the team plays and stuff? Do you do all that?
1: That's a good question. So we've obviously got the league going on at the same time. We have a league game on Saturday. After that, that's our final league game before the cup game. So pretty much from tonight, we have training tonight. We'll start our preparation and analysis, and there'll be a lot of it. Ali, our coach, is really big on it, and we have a really good coaching staff to sort of prepare us in the way we need to be prepared. I'd say probably more than other semi-professional clubs, like we're really serious on that stuff and it prepares us really well.
0: And for you, as you said before, you've played before, like is the standard really different?
1: We didn't verse an A-League team in that, so I don't fully know the full extent, but we have, back in juniors, we have versed A-League teams. We had a partnership when I was at Belco with Sydney FC, and we played Sydney FC, which was really good. So we've got good experience throughout the squad, but also we've got a lot of youth as well, so we'll have a lot of energy.
0: And where are you playing? Can people come along and watch?
1: Yeah, absolutely. We're playing at McKellar Park next Wednesday, the 22nd at 7:30 p.m. All the tickets are on the Tigers and Western Sydney socials, so please come along. As I said, it's a huge opportunity to watch a huge opposition.
0: Yeah.
1: And there's talks as well of the Canberra potentially having an A-League team. This is our chance to go and prove that we deserve one.
0: That you can do it. And how long have you been playing for them for?
1: For Tigers?
0: Yeah.
1: This is my 7th year, I believe.
0: And you love playing for the club?
1: I love playing for Tigers.
0: Yeah.
1: The state of the club from when I joined to now is vastly different, and it's in a really good way. And I really like the culture we have throughout the club, and it's just, yeah, it's a really awesome club to play for.
0: Well, best of luck next Wednesday. So you've got a bit of time left and training tonight. I hope it goes all right. Thanks so much.
1: Thank you so much for having me.
0: Thank you, Sam there. He's the captain of the Tigers FC. And why not go along and watch them next Wednesday when they take on the might of the Western Sydney Wanderers? Wouldn't it be great if they got a win? This is 666 ABC Radio Canberra Drive.

That is Fairground Attraction with Perfect on ABC Radio Canberra. In a moment, we are going to head on the highway, go for a little trip. Where are we going today?

0: Where are we today? We're going back to Gunning with local farmer and wool producer Jen Medway joins us. Hi, Jen. Oh, Jen, you got me? Let me see if I can get her back. Jen, I've got you.
1: Yeah, I'm here. Can you hear me?
0: I can hear you now, yes.
1: Perfect.
0: How's it going? How's the weather in Gunning?
1: No, it's cold and it's a bit rainy and we're lambing at the moment, so it seems to be always the way every year. But, look, to be honest, we'll never knock back the rain. So, yeah, it's been a very overcast couple of days.
0: And is that so lambing at the moment? What about shearing?
1: No, we shear a little bit later, but look, to be honest, every farmer does things differently. But for us, we shear sort of October, November. So, madly sort of, trying to work with lambs at the moment. But look, everything's going well. It seems like a good season across the board, which is always good to hear.
0: And how many lambs at your place so far?
1: Oh, well, I don't know how many so far, but we're expecting about 7,000. So there's a fair few to be kicking around here. So keeping us nice and busy, making sure all our ewes are happy and the lambs are there. So, it's a very lovely time on the farm when you've got little lambs everywhere.
0: Do you end up having to bottle feed some of them?
1: Look, depending if my kids are around, we've got good friends, family friends of ours that love to take any mismothered lambs off our hands. To be honest, it sort of kind of depends how much time we've got, but often we try and, farm them out to other people who definitely love having them. So
0: I'll put my hands up if you want to bring them to Canberra. I'll happily bottle feed a little lamb. I got memories of doing that as a kid. Gorgeous. Hey, we heard the news earlier this week, the wool sales coming back to Goulburn. This is big news.
1: This is big news and we're a bit excited about it actually from a range of fronts. So in terms of employment for the region, in terms of us being able to connect more with our exporters. Look, it's fine in Sydney, it absolutely is, but just to have that sort of those sales back in the region is a really big win for us.
0: And is that what, 30-odd years that it hasn't been in Goulburn?
1: Yeah, look, I think I was talking to one of our wool agents at Australian Wool Network and he was thinking it was the end of the 90s. So, yeah, it's been a little while. And when you say 30 years, I feel like the 90s was yesterday. So the fact that we're saying 30 years seems like a very long time. But, look, it's really exciting from a whole range of fronts. And, just to sort of have that back and I don't know, be out bringing wool and the sales back into a region that is literally, we're known for our wool and we call ourselves one of the best wool growing areas in the world, not just the country. So to have the wool sales back is a really big win for the region.
0: You mentioned before there that the supply chain, that's really interesting. So you can keep track of it better if it's in Goulburn, is that what you mean?
1: Yeah, so I think what happens, right, is at the end of shearing, like literally we bale it up, it goes onto the trucks, it goes up to the wool store at Goulburn and then sold in Sydney and predominantly over to China for processing. And to be honest, the minute it leaves your farm, obviously we have the option to go up and watch the wool stores, the wool being sold up in Sydney, but a lot of people don't. And so you sort of feel like a bit like you spend all the year, 12 months, growing this amazing fibre and product and then it sort of disappears off the farm and that's it. So, to be able to sort of have, I guess, that closer relationship and have that sort of supply chain where you can be just a little bit closer to the exporters and literally have them in Goulburn and be able to get that feed.

0: back and build that relationship with exporters is really important, obviously via our agents. But yeah, just it's an interesting, I guess, opportunity to get that feedback, understand what they're after, and you know, work that back into our production system. So opportunities all around on that front.
1: And you mentioned jobs. Do you mean actually jobs there where the wool's being sold, but also, you know, getting it there as well?
0: Yeah, correct. So, I mean, even just the process of running running the sales weekly require people on board in terms of reporting and building, you know, even catering. The whole works is actually, you know, there's a lot of employment, I guess, that comes with putting those things on. And certainly having seen it a couple of times firsthand in Sydney, it's a bit of a production in terms of, you know, the locals that are able to service that and help put those sales on. So, yeah, there are employment benefits definitely for people in the region, where it's in additional handling. Just, you know, there's a whole range of people that are involved in selling wool, and it's exciting to have that back in our Goulburn region.
1: If you have just joined us, Jen Medway is our guest. She's a farmer from Gunning. You got some events coming up in the wintertime?
0: We do. I was actually, when I was preparing for this, I was surprised by how many things are happening. We've actually, on the 26th of July, we have an Art of Trees, which is being held at the Pitcher House, which is a little building in town there. And many would know Max Cullen. He's a pretty famous actor who lives in Gunning. We're sort of very proud of Max. And he's got some artworks around trees to kind of coincide with National Tree Day. So definitely exciting to come along on the 26th of July. We have actually also a concert. So we have the Gunning Focus Group runs a number of concerts, I guess, throughout the year. And the next one is on the 23rd of August, and it's called To Listen to Sing. And it's got a whole range of percussion instruments, and some First Nations music, which is really exciting. And then the big one, which most of your listeners would be aware of, is the big fireworks that happen on the 12th of September, which the whole of Canberra seemed to descend on Gunning for the big fireworks display, which is you know, pretty iconic, I guess, on the Gunning calendar. So that's on the 12th of September. And again, great to see lots of people come over for that.
1: Yeah, absolutely. Hey, it's been so lovely chatting. I hope you get through a good season of lambing too.
0: Amazing. Thank you so much, Georgia. Look, at the moment it's looking that way, so which is great.
1: That's great. Thanks. That's Jen Medway there. She's from Gunning, and as she mentioned there too, got a lot of lambs coming. Well, that's what they think. What'd she say? They're expecting, 7,000? I think that's what she said. This is 666 ABC Radio Canberra. I'm Georgia Steins. Many of you are giving me your suggestions for the best views or vistas. Queelianne even sent a beautiful photo, so thank you so much. One listener says the views from Mount Taylor are very underrated. Someone else says, ditto Mount Pleasant. Yes, because I had a listener call in about Mount Pleasant and says it is the best view in town. Other people are talking about driving into town too. If you've got a suggestion for the best view you think in Canberra, and maybe it's like Mount Pleasant, it's an underrated view. Look, it could be the view out your window into the garden, perhaps, or on your property. Or maybe you like the view as you, you know, drive over one of the bridges and look across to the lake at certain times of day. Maybe it's a view from your canoe or your kayak, or if you're rowing. 0467 922 666 or 1300 681 666. If you want to tell me where you think the best view or vista is in Canberra, I'm here for it.
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1: The reason we're talking about views is this is because the National Capital Authority has released a draft heritage plan, which you can read and have a little look at. It's for Parliament House Vista, or the view from Parliament House. And it is actually a very large area. So they describe the Parliament House Vista as a large area located in the central part of Canberra, including the parliamentary zone, central basin of Lake Ballygriffin, Anzac Parade and the Australian War Memorial. So it's the vista, or the view looking down, but you would imagine looking back as well. So we're talking about that after 5 o'clock today, what that would mean, a draft heritage plan. Are there already protections in place? You would know there's a layer of different protections when it comes to, you know, development or building in and around those areas, of course. So we'll be chatting about that after five. But whether or not that's the best vista or view in the region, that's probably another question. if you've got an idea of where the best one is, 0467 922 666 or 1300 681 666. Listeners texted in to say, Georgia, here's a bit of trivia for you. The War Memorial was built across from Old Parliament House, and then whoever was PM at the time would look up from his desk and see the War Memorial, and then would remember the sacrifice of our soldiers before committing to another war. That is from one listener on the text line.

0: from Barrahill, I think, sorry, says Mount Gudjimby, amazing 360 views, but you need to expect one of the hardest hikes of your life. I think I liked the other walk that was mentioned before where you could take a bit of wine and cheese and you could drive to the top or you could walk to the top. I think that was the Mount Pleasant one, wasn't it? I did like the, or Mount Taylor, sorry. Oh, no, Mount Pleasant. No, that was the Mount Pleasant one. Yeah, I did like that option. Maybe we need to start doing a few more walks. This is 666 ABC Radio Canberra Drive. It's time for you to head to the ABC newsroom.
1: Hi, Saskia here, and I've got a problem. What do you do when you're asked to promote an event, but you can't tell anyone what the event is? What I can say is now at least you know something fun is coming up. I'll catch you on 666 Mornings in the meantime.
2: Good afternoon, Jennifer Sexton with ABC News. Iran's Revolutionary Guards say they've been hitting oil tankers in the Strait of Hormuz and American targets in Bahrain, while US forces have struck military targets across Iran. The BBC's Barbara Plett-Usher reports.
3: These latest developments raise the prospect of a return to full-blown war, less than a month after they signed a ceasefire agreement. The US military said it had completed a third consecutive night of strikes against targets in Iran, aimed at degrading its ability to attack ships in the international waterway. But Tehran fired cruise missiles at two Emirati oil tankers, killing one crew member and injuring eight others, the UAE said. Crucially, the Americans are reimposing a blockade against ships transiting Iranian ports and coastal areas, cutting off a vital flow of income for Tehran.
2: The Federal Treasurer Jim Chalmers says a cut to the tobacco excise is not the answer to Australia's growing black market in illegal cigarettes. Josh Duggan has more.
4: The Tasmanian government is calling for the Commonwealth to cut the tobacco excise, saying price is pushing smokers to buy from the black market. Police Minister Felix Ellis has called the excise a failure and says illicit tobacco sales are fueling organised crime. Federal Treasurer Jim Chalmers says there's no simple solution when it comes to tackling illicit tobacco, but he argues the answer isn't a tax cut for big tobacco. He says funding for compliance and enforcement to crack down on tobacco has been boosted by more than $365 million.
2: The US Department of Homeland Security says an ICE immigration officer has shot and killed a man in the state of Maine over fears for public safety. The man was accused of attempting to flee the scene, but no more details have been given, including any explanation of why he was considered a threat. ICE arrested more than 10,000 people in 5 days at the end of June, demonstrating that US President Donald Trump's immigration crackdown is ramping up. The Democratic Congresswoman for Maine, Shelley Pingree, is calling for transparency.
5: I don't know if they were investigating an actual criminal or if this was somebody they just stopped by the side of the road because they profiled them or thought this was somebody, you know, going to a workplace which might be significant. So we don't know all that information. I'm glad there is a walled-off crime scene and that they appear to be doing an investigation.
2: Young Australian men are the most likely to report online sexual extortion. According to the latest eSafety Commission figures, the online watchdog received over 2,000 reports of sextortion in the second half of 2025, with men aged 18 to 24 the most prevalent responders. eSafety Commissioner Julie Inman-Grant says she's concerned about the growing trend.
6: Financial sexual extortion that's generally committed by organised criminals overseas, and they've really honed their craft. They do a lot of research, they know who your followers are, who your parents and families might be. They're increasingly using generative AI, and it can happen very quickly.
2: Cancer outcomes for First Nations people are improving, with both cancer incidence and mortality rates on the decline. New data from the Australian Institute of Health and Welfare shows there was 1,200 cancer deaths among Aboriginal and Torres Strait Islander people last year. That means from 2011 to 2025, the mortality rate decreased from 148 to 105 deaths per 100,000 people. Melissa Ledger from the Cancer Council says the numbers are promising.
7: For Aboriginal people and Torres Strait Islander people, they are 1.5 times more likely to be diagnosed with cancer and 2 times more likely to die. So whilst these numbers are looking really promising, there's a lot we need to do, and it's around participation in screening, ensuring that vaccination for cancer such as HPV vaccinations are equitably available.
2: To sport, and in NRL news, West Tigers coach Benji Marshall has shot down suggestions of a poor relationship with departing 5'8" Jerome

0: Uai. Speaking for the first time since his player announced he was leaving the club a year early, Marshall insisted there was no ill will on his end. Luai had previously announced he would play for the PNG Chiefs when they enter the competition in 2028. Marshall says he was talking with Luai about his role had he chosen to stay on for another season.
1: A lot of things have been made up and insinuated or guessed in terms of our relationship. What I will say though is like this process hasn't just happened overnight. Like we've been talking for the last 4 or 5 weeks, open and honestly about where we're at as a club and then also where we're at in terms of Jerome and his role moving forward.
0: Canberra's weather for the remainder of the day, cloudy with showers becoming less likely. Tomorrow there'll be some frost, about sunny conditions with a top of 14 degrees. At the moment it's 10 degrees at Tuggeranong, 11 at Dixon. ABC News.
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5: Well, the roads are looking pretty good at the moment in the ACT. If that changes, though, you can always let me know on 0467 922 666. I feel very honoured. You're sharing all your beautiful views with me. Places in Canberra that you love, the Vista. It can be over the border too, wherever you're listening. I'd love to hear this off the back of what we found out today, that the Vista or view from Parliament House and back as well is part of a draft heritage management plan that the National Capital Authority have released. It got me thinking about all the amazing views and vistas. Scott No Idea says, Georgia, hi Lady G, apart from the view in the mirror each morning, my favourite view is Black Mountain Tower from any direction, as seen through my windscreen after a long trip away, says Scott No Idea. I know there's something so beautiful. Often I'm coming from the northern direction and coming in, and you just, as soon as I see Black Mountain Tower, you sort of know you're home, don't you? Or if you're coming from the south, it's a different view, but still a lovely one as well. Keep your suggestions coming though for some of the best views in Canberra. I would love it. Do you love writing, and do you like also learning and finding out about someone, doing the digging and the researching? If that's the case, we might have a volunteer job that is just right for you. Stay listening.

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1: Do you know the next Australian of the Year? 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
2: Thanks for joining me on ABC Radio Canberra Drive. It's 10 minutes after four. If you love writing, if you're someone also that loves to learn about other people and their stories and their lives and you like sort of digging down into it, then the Australian Dictionary of Biography might need you, because there's something at the moment there. There's an issue when it comes to how many biographies are there of Indigenous figures in history, and they're trying to write that, or it's trying to be righted. One of the people who's involved in that is Dr. Shauna Bostock. She is the Indigenous Research Editor at ANU and joins me. Good afternoon.
3: Good afternoon. Thanks for having me.
2: So this is part of it's a project, isn't it? First Nations Biography Australia. Is that right? Tell me about this project.
3: All right. Well, this project was started in 2024. It followed the IADB project, which was the Indigenous Australian Dictionary of Biography. And that project aimed to bring in 100 Aboriginal lives into the ADB. It got over 120 or so. And so that is finished now, and the new project, which is the First Nations Biography Australia project, is part of what I was employed for in 2024, to be the Indigenous Research Editor and also the administrator of the First Nations Biography Australia project, working with a national team of Aboriginal scholars to bring 300 more biographies of Aboriginal lives into the Australian Dictionary of Biography.
2: And you need volunteers to do that, right?
3: We absolutely do. Our biographies are sought from the general public and from academic scholars, or for people who feel that they have an itch to write. We would love to hear from you. We ask for volunteers because we don't have the funding to pay for all the biographies. We just can't fund it. And so this has been the same setup as the Australian Dictionary of Biography, the broader one that started in the 1950s. But what happened was, in the early decades of this century, we discovered that there was a huge underrepresentation of Indigenous Australians at the Australian Dictionary of Biography. There was also underrepresentation of other groups like women, colonial women, and other groups. But the largest underrepresentation was Indigenous people. So there seemed to be quite a lot of biographies in the Australian Dictionary of Biography that were of elite, and there were less working class people in the Australian Dictionary of Biography, and complaints were sort of made about by Indigenous academics saying we need, more Aboriginal and Torres Strait Islander people represented. So the First Nations Biography group is hoping to bring in 300 more by 2029, 2030. And we would like to enlist the general public to help us reach our target goal.
2: So let's talk about, because obviously you don't just say, okay, off you go find someone and research it. They get support, don't they?
3: Yes, they do get support. We have a list of coming up to 200 people that we are interested in doing biographies on, and now we really, really, really need authors. So the author goes away, does the biography, brings it to us, and then we have editors at the Australian Dictionary of Biography, which, can help with check the sources, help with more interesting facts, bulk up ones that are a little bit light, and edit back ones that are a little bit too heavy, and we make them just right for us at the ADB, and we're happy to help with research and with editing. writing, but we need volunteer authors to choose a subject. We can help with them with the structure. We can give you a kind of a template, really, and help you in that way with your biography. And it's a publication that goes on the internet for everyone to see and students to have a look at and read and learn wonderful things about Indigenous people who are significant contributors to Australian society through their lives.
2: You also get to dig and find out and, you know, and sort of, do you feel attached to people when you do this work? Like, because
3: yes.
2: It's almost like you're meeting them, aren't you?
3: Yes, it is. It is. One that I'm editing at the moment is on the wonderful Mum Shirl, who was known as the Saint of Redfern, and her work was just extraordinary. I find myself, you know, so moved by what she did for Aboriginal people in Redfern, and she just helped everybody who was down and out. She helped prisoners in prison who didn't have any visitors, and she said to the prison wardens when she was challenged visiting Aboriginal prisoners, regardless of their race, when she was challenged by the wardens, she said, "Well, I'm his mum." And she just was like a mum to so many people, and she actually was a foster mother to a large number of kids.
2: Shauna, if people are listening and they're thinking, I've got a bit of time on my hands, I'd like to do this, what do they need to do?
3: Well, they just need to choose a subject and get going with the research. Our biographies are around, you know, from 800 words to 1,000. We can go a little bit higher if you want to. Leave it up to the authors to write the research. We do give them guides, you know, on our style of writing and how we like to make sure that certain dot points are covered, and they can have help with that. But also it's a publication too, so I like to appeal to students, university students, because it's easier to write an ADB biography than it is to write a peer-reviewed paper, and that publication goes on your resume, and that may be the difference between you or somebody else getting a bursary or a grant or something like that. So I like to encourage academics and students, but it's not just exclusively for academics and students. It can be anybody who feels that they could write a great biography about a really interesting person.
2: Hey, it's been so nice meeting you again. Best of luck. I hope you get lots of calls from people wanting to help out.
3: Thank you so much.
2: Oh, you're welcome. That is Dr. Shauna Bostock. She's an Indigenous research editor based at ANU. The project's called First Nations Biography Australia. If you've listened and you're interested in finding out more information, just send us a text. You can just put First Nations Biography in your text, and we can send you the details so you can get in touch and find out how you can help out the Australian Dictionary of Biography. 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
2: Where are you looking right now? Have you got a nice view? Maybe it's not a good view. Maybe it's like a messy kitchen or a boring office wall, or maybe you've got a glorious view, because we're talking about views and vistas and their importance, and we'll be continuing the conversation throughout the program. We're also going to chat to a landscape architect about the importance of vistas or views to the cityscape, but also to us as individuals as well. This is off the back of what we've found out today, which is the National Capital Authority have released a draft plan of management for the Parliament House vista or view. It's a big view. It takes in quite a bit of central Canberra. And you've been telling me your favourite views or vistas. Dave says, Georgia, saving Canberra's vistas is critical to keeping the character of our city. We should not bury the views behind high rises. Two great views are the tower northbound on Athlone as you rise out of the Tuggeranong Valley. Another is the view of the Brindies, the Brindavellas to the west off Adelaide Avenue, i.e. the North Curtain horse paddocks, says David.

0: That is Paul Kelly with Before Too Long on 666 ABC Radio Canberra. We're counting down some of the best views in Canberra. So many great suggestions. Gillian from Holt says, Georgia, I'm pet and house sitting in Cook. Stunning views over Cook to Belconnen. Looking northeast back to the hills, says Gillian. It's something funny about when you go and stay somewhere else, even within Canberra, or you go to a different suburb, you maybe go to a house you haven't been to before, you know, for a party or something, and you realise that the completely different views or vistas from one part of Canberra to the other, which of course makes sense too. But unless you live in the suburb or live in some of these houses, you just wouldn't know, because your view or vista might be a bit different. Now, maybe there's a metaphor in there, I'm not sure, but we're going to talk about the best vistas and views across Canberra. Before then though, money talks. You know what that means? That means it's time for our finance chat. Steve Daglian is from CommSec, where he's a share market analyst. Hey, Steve.
1: Hello there.
0: Aussie market, what's been happening under a bit of pressure?
1: Yeah, a bit of pressure. You know, we were down about 0.5% a little earlier, Georgia, but we've recovered actually in the last hour or two of trade. So we're almost completely flat, which is exactly what we saw yesterday as well. So it's just a sign that markets are waiting for something to happen to then kind of decide which way to go. Because, you know, we haven't done particularly well in the past week or so. We've had, you know, overall 5 declines in 7 days. But I think under the circumstances, it's not too bad. We're only down about 0.5% over that whole period. And, you know, markets are still probably a little quiet because of school holidays in a number of states still. And we've got renewed military strikes in the Middle East, which things could have been much worse. But we have seen certain areas, you know, being impacted by this quite significantly, including today.
0: Talking about the renewed hostilities, does that make people a bit jittery on the markets?

0: It can in certain areas. So that's why, I mean, you could have expected a stronger reaction, but there are certain areas that do react quite obviously, and energy markets are one of them. So the price of oil rose about 10% just last night, and here today in Asia trade, the oil prices continue to trade, and they're up about 2% today as well. And one of the reasons is that it kind of reignites fears that things are just going to get more expensive, so inflation concerns, and then that then boosts bet of interest rate hikes, in particular in the United States. And higher interest rates typically can be a negative as far as share markets are concerned. So this is one thing just keeping markets guessing at the moment. So the market reckons is probably going to be a rate hike by September in the United States. A couple of weeks ago, the market thought there'd be a rate hike by October. So this type of conflict just kind of pushes oil prices higher, but then also, you know, flows through to other areas, including, you know, interest rate markets, etc. So that's been certainly one thing impacting markets. So no surprise today that the best performers were energy stocks. Woodside's up around 3%. We've got Santos up more than 1%, and they've been the big winners today.
1: What happened with gold mining stocks?
0: Yeah, gold mining stocks have had an interesting run. I mean, they more than doubled last year on the share market because gold prices were at record levels, but certainly not the case in recent times. I mean, one stock which has really underperformed today is a company called Kingsgate, which is down about 10%. So it's a gold miner. The reason it's down is it had a significant mechanical failure that occurred at one of its gold mines in Thailand, which means it's had to kind of temporarily shut some of its operations, and that has been a little bit of a weight on the stock. But it rose fourfold on the market last year, so it could be forgiven perhaps. And Orobanta Mining is another stock that hasn't done that well today, but also, you know, rose quite significantly last year as well.
1: Steve Daglian is the market analyst at ComSec, and we're looking at what's happening in the markets today. Plenty for investors to watch over the next 24 hours, Steve?
0: Absolutely. I mean, tonight there's an update on inflation in the US after we've just spoken about inflation for a bit earlier on. So that's going to be certainly one to watch. There's a speech by the big boss of the US Central Bank, Kevin Warsh, who's just stepped into that role. Congratulations. Last month. He's probably not listening, though, no offense. But anyway, it is certainly something that your markets pay attention to, because what he says about interest rates can move markets. And then also tomorrow we've got a couple of stocks out with their quarterly updates. So Evolution, which is a gold miner, and Rio Tinto, which makes a lot of its money from iron ore, about 70%. They'll both be out with quarterly updates. And also at about lunchtime tomorrow, if you've got nothing better to do, you can see all of this data out in China, which gives us an update on how our largest trading partner's tracking.
1: And what's the Aussie dollar doing?
0: The Aussie dollar is 69.3 US cents, and it's actually strengthened against the euro, the Japanese yen, the sterling as well, but weakened a bit against the Kiwi today.
1: Hey, thanks so much, Steve, as always. Appreciate it.
0: Thank you. Thanks, Georgia.
1: Bye. See you. That's Steve Daglian, ComSec share market analyst there. Thanks for your company. Thanks for tuning in to ABC Radio at Canberra. After 4:30, we're going to have a look at the World Cup, FIFA World Cup, of course, because we're going to do the final previews for the semifinals. Who do you think's got it to go all the way? So there's France versus Spain tomorrow at 5 a.m. Then you've got England versus Argentina, which is Thursday at 5 a.m. So we'll be talking a little bit about that. Also talking a bit about discussions around the next World Cup expanding to, wait for it, 64 teams. I wonder what you think of that. So that's coming up after 4:30. We'll have a chat about that. And I wonder what your view is on traffic signs when there's roadworks. So the roadworks aren't necessarily, you can't see someone there, but the signs are still up. Do you sort of take your luck? If you drive on William Hovell Drive, you might notice there's a work zone there, and what's usually 90 kilometres is currently 60 kilometres. Guess what? There's now going to be speed cameras there. So we're going to chat about that, but there's a little bit of an extra warning for you. So they've had issues apparently with drivers not sticking to the 60 kilometres an hour and doing the usual 90 kilometres an hour. So will speed cameras be a deterrent? We'll be chatting about that after 4:30 as well on ABC Radio Canberra Drive. When will the speed cameras be there? You'll find out.
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3: 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I've said too much. You'll have to stick around to find out.
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1: I don't know if anyone's worked it out yet. Has anyone worked it out yet? Or are you waiting for more information? Everyone's clues are

0: slightly different, pretty much all pointing to the same thing, which is going to be a great thing and a fun thing. And hopefully you'll love it. There's a vague clue for you. So, yes, coming up very soon, we'll be talking about those speed cameras. As well as that, we're talking a little bit more about Parliament House Vista and the idea of having a draft plan of management for the Parliament House Vista. You've had some great suggestions for the views that you love. Also, too, your comments welcome on whether or not you think we need a heritage plan for the view from Parliament House.
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1: 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The suspenseful new crime drama, Treasure and Dirt, starts Sunday, July 19 on ABC TV and ABC iView.
0: We're still sitting on 11 degrees, which was our expected top, and the roads are looking nice at the moment, so that's great news for you. If you know an athlete, perhaps, or maybe you're just very excited about the Commonwealth Games coming up very soon in Glasgow, we're going to look at one of the ACT's and Australia's maybe big hopes, and that is Cam Myers. About, I guess, the lead in to the Commonwealth Games, could he have had a better lead up? I'm not sure if he could have. In June, the middle distance runner won the men's 1500 at the Diamond League event in Paris, set a new Australian record in the process, and seems to be just getting better and better. So we're going to be chatting about what his chances are in the Commonwealth Games. That's coming up between 5:30 and 6. Right now, though, news headlines with Jennifer Sexton. Hi, Jen.
3: Hi, Georgia. Making news. The federal government says it's closely monitoring renewed fighting between the United States and Iran and the closure of the Strait of Hormuz, but says there are no immediate plans to further extend a fuel excise cut, which is due to expire in August. The ACT Greens are pushing for one in every 10 homes to be built on the former Ginninderra experiment station in Canberra North to be publicly owned. The government has promised around 15% of the 3,000 homes to be built at the site will be affordable community and public housing. The death toll from a fire at a bar in Thailand's capital has risen to at least 30. Bangkok officials say more than 70 people remain hospitalised, with 24 of them in a critical condition. The US Department of Homeland Security says an ICE immigration officer has shot and killed a man in the state of Maine over fears for public safety. Brisbane police have arrested a 16-year-old boy over an alleged school stabbing that's left another boy fighting for life. And the fossilised remains of a 67-million-year-old Tyrannosaurus rex will be auctioned later today in New York. Gus, as the T-Rex is affectionately named, was discovered in 2021 in a remote ranch in South Dakota. Canberra's weather for the rest of the day, partly cloudy, the slight chance of a shower, a low tonight of zero, tomorrow areas of frost and fog, a sunny day with light winds and a top of 15. At the moment, it's 11 degrees at Dixon, 8 at Tuggeranong, and I'll be back at 5 o'clock, Georgia.
0: Hey, Jen, listen to this text. Georgia, I love the view out my kitchen window. Unlike a lot of modern houses, my old Govey house in Torrens has a kitchen at the front with views out the street. I love that I can wave to my neighbours, see the local kids walking to and from school, and occasionally even see a kangaroo hop down the road or graze in my front yard.
3: Nice.
0: How's that for a view?
3: Nice. Occasional kangaroo.
0: I love it. See you, Jen.
3: Bye-bye.
0: That's Jennifer Sexton in the ABC newsroom. And this is the thing. The view or vista that might be your favourite might be very different to someone else's. There is something lovely, though, about having a kitchen and being in a room that fronts onto the front street. I know some people might like more privacy, but for others, too, there's something nice about, yeah, watching your neighbours, or maybe you've got a view out to the deck and you can watch birds perhaps out on the decking. Whatever it might be. Favourite views, welcome 0467 922 666 or 1300 681 666. Jenny in Barton says, a view from outside Lunetta Trattoria over Lake Burley Griffin, sipping a lovely wine, says Jenny in Barton. That sounds delightful. Wow. So this is, you've been hearing the clues for an event that's coming up soon. And Sue says, Georgia, I think Emma Bickley emceed the recent winter solstice swim. So my guess is the clues that you've been giving is for a Canberra, 666 Canberra nude calendar, says Sue. No, I don't think it's that, unless I don't know what it is.
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0: 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Traffic.
1: Well, there's not much traffic to speak of, but this is your little hint or reminder that if you do see something out and about on the roads, just give me a call on 1300 681 666, or you can chat to Pete, PJ, or you can chat to James. Tell us what's happening out and about on the roads. But yes, not much happening. But I'll tell you what is happening. There's lots happening in the final stages, of course, of the World Cup.

0: You know what that means? That means it's time to talk World Cup. And joining us right now is Aaron Bryans from ABC Sport. Hi, Aaron.
1: Hey, Georgia. How you doing?
0: I'm excellent. You starting to get excited?
1: Yeah, well, we're building up to, I guess, two of the biggest games of the tournament in the semi-finals. Like, this is, yeah, do or die, sudden death. We're almost, you know, basically at the penultimate round of the tournament. So we get to see an absolute blockbuster tomorrow morning with France and Spain for those who are eager to get up at 5 a.m. Eastern.
0: Yeah, it's early, but I think it might well be worth it. Who do you think's got the edge?
1: Oh, look, France are, at the moment, I feel like the tournament favourite. So I think they'll come in, yeah, as that heavyweight tag. But, I mean, Spain have played just as good football. It's funny when the draws kind of came out, some felt that Argentina were on the softer side because, yeah, there's been some absolute, you know, top-tier teams already eliminated. And there is an argument to be made that the winner of tomorrow morning's semi-final is, yeah, certainly going to be in the box seat to win the whole thing because France have, you know, got this attacking brilliance, like so much chemistry in the way they go about it. They've kicked 16 goals across their six games. They've got Kylian Mbappe and Dembele. Olise is leading the tournament for assists. So just star-studded and don't look like they've really been troubled in any of their games. Spain, meanwhile, some did predict them to go all the way at the start of the tournament, but have, you know, slowly built into the campaign. They probably haven't even really hit their best yet the way they're going, but defensively they've been so good and it is almost the perfect counterbalance to France because Spain do have, you know, enough attackers who can score, but defensively they can kind of control possession and they dictate the pace of play and they might have the possibility tomorrow or the potential to at least limit how much possession France have. And if that's the case, then, you know, they're not going to get these numerous attacking opportunities they got against Morocco.
0: Yeah, I think it's going to be a great one. Okay, so that is 5 a.m. And, of course, the other one, we've got to wait another 24 hours, which is probably good. And that's England versus Argentina.
1: Yeah, that one's probably a bit nerve-wracking for England fans, given, yeah, the hoodoo that always sits around them when it comes to World Cups. And, you know, Argentina has so much momentum with all the, I guess, support and love for Messi and how he's been able to go about this tournament. But they're a little bit hard to defend Argentina at times because their last three games they've been down and have had to win it late, so they've had two extra time thrillers. They were down 2-0 against Egypt and had to recover with 10 minutes to go, but they do keep finding a way. Like, they clearly have the talent to be able to score when they need to, but defensively they've just been a little poor. And England, meanwhile, I feel like are a lot more well-rounded, that they've got a midfield that can be quite physical, well set up in the way they go about things. They actually haven't lost a game under their new manager. So they've actually had a pretty good run so far, even before this tournament. And by the sounds of things, they can get better. So I do wonder if it's just a mental game for England. If they can, you know, play the brand of football we've been seeing the last few weeks, I think they'll be all right.
0: They do. I think they did look. I know that the coach wasn't impressed, but I thought they looked quite impressive in their last outing.
1: Yeah, totally. I mean, Jude Bellingham's obviously the face of that, but I do feel like, yeah, set up in the middle is where they're absolutely firing, and Declan Rice is going to be a pivotal part of that. He's Arsenal's kind of defensive midfielder who, you know, is such a handy addition to be able to float into the defence, but also, yes, can score when needed. And he was quite crook during the quarterfinals, so had to be subbed at halftime, but had the flu kind of in all the build-up, and apparently he hasn't quite fully recovered from it yet, but you'd think, given the circumstances, he might play, but that's probably going to be a pivotal part of, yeah, how England go about it in 2 days' time.
0: I tell you what, I'm missing Haaland already. Do you think many people are? His press conferences are spot on.
1: I think a lot of people are, to the point where when he landed back in Oslo after Norway got eliminated, there have been a lot of photos and press reports about his return home. And a lot of those is because when he got off the plane, he was holding a taxidermied raccoon, which is like so odd. It was just this raccoon mounted to a wooden board. It has a bottle of whiskey in its hand, and it's just so Erling Haaland. He's just such a funny cat, and everyone's just still obsessed with him, even though he's not playing anymore.
0: But also, he was holding

0: Get next to one of his many part of his very extensive designer bag collection. I don't know.
1: Yes.
0: I don't know if you've been getting. Yeah, he's got designer bags like nobody I know.
1: Fair enough. He's one of the highest paid players in the world. But it's a shame that we don't get to see the Viking row anymore. And I guess in terms of the neutral supporter side, I wonder who everyone will flock to. Maybe France now or Argentina because of Messi and Mbappe.
0: Aaron, I don't know if you're aware of this, but the Canberra Raiders fans were doing the Viking row at the Raiders game on the weekend.
1: They picked it up, have they?
0: Well, because they are the Vikings, of course. But yes, normally they do the Viking horn. But yeah, there's a footage of a whole group of them stealing, deciding to do the row. So I don't know if that's gonna continue. Hey, what's the latest on the red card controversy for Trump?
1: Yeah, it just doesn't seem to go away, does it? So this is the Fowler and Balogun, who was the striker for the US, who had his red card overturned before their semi-final. They still lost it anyway, but we've never seen that in World Cup history in terms of a precedent where a player could have a suspension essentially negated because

0: just making sure that you don't want to get to the first round of a World Cup and it's, you know, even though it's great to see everybody involved and it does encapsulate the globe, you don't want it to be, you know, poor quality football. So 64 is a pretty big jump from 48. You know, maybe they can find a middle ground.
1: Yeah, absolutely. Hey, Aaron, thanks so much. It's been great chatting as always.
0: Thanks, Georgia.
1: Bye-bye. That's Aaron Bryans. He is from ABC Sport. We're chatting there about the World Cup. I wonder who you're going for tomorrow morning. Would you like to divulge it on the text line? 0467 922 666.
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1: If you travel on William Hovell Drive, as part of the William Hovell Drive duplication works, the speed limit through the 4.5K work zone, so not a big area, just for, you know, 4.5Ks, has been reduced from 90 kilometres to 60 kilometres. Now, this reduced limit applies 24 hours a day, 7 days a week. There's been an issue, according to the ACT government, with people speeding through that zone and not going to the 60 kilometres when they go through it. But maybe no longer, or at least that's the hope. There are going to be speed cameras in that area and we're going to chat to the ACT government about it. Already there's a bit of a reaction on the text line. One listener says, when a person gets their licence, they enter into a contract to abide by road rules and laws. All drivers learn that the number on any sign is a designated speed that they should not exceed. If they do not know this, then they shouldn't be driving. I think speeding drivers should be sent back to school to learn to read, because these people must have a reading or cognitive issue, says one unsigned texter on the text line. You know, when you're driving along and you're going the speed limit and then the people get really cranky behind you because they want to get around and people do the leapfrogs. Often happens on Tuggeranong Parkway. You just sort of try and get out of their way very quickly is what I try and do. Another listener says, I don't object at all to roadwork speed limits remaining up when roadworkers aren't there. But what I do object to is the myriad of roadwork areas in Canberra at the moment which don't have an end of roadwork signs. Some of the largest roadwork contracting companies are guilty of this time and time again. I think they should lose their contract. So the idea is that they tell you when the speed limit or the beginning of the road works, but they don't tell you the end of it. That sign's not there for some reason. We'll be having a chat about this in the next 5 minutes or so. So have you got thoughts on this, on what's happening on William Hovell Drive, or even how clear you'd like the signage to be? We can talk about it on 0467 922 666, or you can give us a call on 1300 681 666. Roads are looking clear and we're still sitting on that 11 degrees. And there's a bit of sun trying to come through the window here at 666. Hopefully, yeah, a bit of blue skies coming your way.

0: That is one Bon Jovi, lead singer John Bon Jovi, of course. That's with Living on a Prayer. You already have quite a big reaction to what's going to be happening on William Hovell Drive. If you're new to this, as part of the William Hovell Drive duplication work, there's a section, a 4.5 work zone, that the speed has been reduced from 90 kilometres to 60 kilometres an hour. But not everyone is paying attention to that. And so speed enforcement is going to increase in these areas, according to the ACT government. And with that, that will mean speed cameras, amongst other things. And we'll be chatting a little bit about what's been happening at that particular site in just a moment. But 0467 922 666 if you want to have a chat. Gillian says, Georgia, William Hovell Drive speed cameras, that sounds like revenue raising to me. So many trees have been cut down and it makes me sad. That's Gillian from Holt. 666 ABC Radio, Canberra Drive.
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0: Well, if you've thought you can get away with speeding in a roadwork zone, perhaps like the one on William Hovell Drive recently, maybe time to think again. It is normally 90 kilometres. It's currently down to 60 kilometres in a certain section. And now we're being told that there will be more speed enforcement in and around that area, including cameras. Joining us right now is Christopher Seddon. He is the Parking Operations and Traffic Canberra Compliance as part of the ACT government and joins us. Hi, Christopher.
3: Hi, Georgia.
0: Can you tell us what's been happening in this particular stretch of road?
3: Well, as you've mentioned, there's the duplication of the William Hovell Drive extension. And just as part of that and part of the road safety initiative, we've always enforced the William Hovell Drive. It's nothing new that we're putting speed cameras along that line. We're just redeploying the speed cameras into the 60 kilometre an hour zone just to help drivers stay safe, road workers stay safe, and just the environment stay safe.
0: Has there been any incidents?
3: No traffic incidents that I'm aware of. That would probably be best answered by ACT policing because we don't respond to those. However, like I said, it's just a standard practice of our anywhere, anytime enforcement. And we're just reinvigorating our approach to William Hovell Drive. We've just pulled away from there for a bit, just while the roadworks have started being conducted and get drivers used to the area, and now we're just going to reattend, that's all.
0: And so you're calling it speed enforcement's going to increase in the area. So speed enforcement can look like different things, I imagine. So what's that going to entail?

0: It will just be deploying our usual mobile speed vans. So most Canberrans will probably notice those vans. They've got the big large sign on top of their roof, and they're deployed all over the ACT. So it's just the standard vans we use everywhere.
1: And 90 down to 60, well, that's what's being asked of drivers. Mm. And you mentioned they're keeping people safe and animals safe. What's the difference if you're driving 90 to, say, 60?
0: Oh, there's a large difference. So your stopping distance, for starters, dramatically increases from the 60 to 90 kilometre an hour as well. So if people, for example, are heeding to the speed limit at 60 kilometres an hour and someone's doing 90, that vehicle would creep up on you very fast and your reaction time may not be there and you may end up in a rear-end collision, which we would like to avoid.
1: And the speed cameras that you were talking about too, that's going to be there all the time, or are people not going to know when they're there like the rest of Canberra?
0: No, it's just the standard enforcement. So they're the mobile speed cameras, so we deploy them all over the ACT, and we just periodically rotate them through different sites. So they're not there 24/7 as part of our anywhere, anytime strategy. And just bear in mind that the reduction of the speed limit from 90 to 60 kilometres an hour over this 4.5 kilometre stretch is only adding 90 seconds to your travel time. It's not adding hours or anything, it's just 90 seconds. And 90 seconds to keep yourself, your family and members of the community safe is well worth slowing down for.
1: Christopher Seddon is our guest. He's a Parking Operations Traffic Canberra Compliance with the ACT government. You mentioned there too, so 90 to 60 and the difference, I guess, in terms of safety for people. One of the things that often comes up, and it's coming up now on the text line, is that people will say, well, if there's no people working there at the time, why do we need to do the speed limit? So why do you need to do it when there are no road workers there?
0: Yeah, that's mainly because the changed traffic conditions. So once again, it used to be dual lane one way and single lane the other, and it used to alternate up and down that side of the road. Now, with the changes and the works going on, they've put concrete barriers up and down the whole side of that particular road. They've also changed how the lines operate as well. So it's also a little bit darker along that section of road. So keeping the 60 kilometre an hour 24/7 is just about keeping everyone safe whilst they travel along that road.
1: And what sort of fines are we talking? It depends on how much they're going over, but if they're doing a 90 instead of a 60...
0: Yeah, so that would be in your medium range. I don't actually have the actual price, but that would be your medium range offence because you've got your 0 to 15, then your 15 to 30. Once you start getting above 30, the fines do increase significantly. And don't forget, on every speed fine, there's also demerit points added.
1: I just wanted to text you. I'm not sure if you heard it earlier that someone sent through to say, I don't object to roadwork speed limits remaining up when the roadworkers aren't there, but said, I do object to when we have so much roadwork happening in Canberra at the moment, a lot of them don't have end of roadwork signs. This is from one listener who says this. Sometimes this is roadwork contract companies. Are you aware of that? That sometimes, like, you adjust your speed at the beginning of the roadworks, but there's not an end sign?
0: No, I haven't been made aware of that particular issue, and those haven't been raised with myself. But along the William Hovell Drive section, there is, if you're coming down William Hovell Drive from the top of the hill, once you get to the intersection there, you'll see the roadworks changes, and then you'll also see the 80 kilometres an hour zone once you get through the intersection at Coulter Drive there.
1: Why not, another question is, why not have the fixed cameras on William Hovell all the time?
0: Don't know about the fixed cameras,
1: no.
0: But we find that the most effective solution is the mobile speed cameras because it's the anywhere, anytime. With fixed speed cameras, what you do see is what they call the halo effect. People know they're there, they'll slow down, I'll go through the camera and then speed up. However, when it comes to red light cameras, that's a total different scenario once again, and the metrics change on that. But we found that the mobile speed cameras, once again, with the anywhere, anytime patrolling schedule, people don't know they're there. So they more adjust to the speed limit. Now, Canberrans are very good at sticking to the speed limit. So if you're doing the right thing, you don't risk a fine.
1: And Christopher, when can people expect to see them or not, as you say, because you're going to be moving them around, but when's it starting, or has it already started?
0: I'd expect to see some in the area this week.

0: Hey, thanks so much for your time. I appreciate it.
1: No problems at all. Thanks,
0: Thank Georgia. You. That's Christopher Seddon there. He's from Parking Operations. He's with the ACT government. So, yes, as part of the William Hovell Drive duplication works, the speed limit, now this is through the 4.5-kilometre work zone, has been reduced from 90 to 60 kilometres an hour. That's reduced speed limit is applying 24 hours a day, 7 days a week for the duration of the current traffic arrangements. Now, speed enforcement is increasing in the areas. That's what the ACT government is telling us, including regular mobile speed enforcement cameras to help keep drivers, road workers and surrounding environments safe. That's the official blurb. But if you do use that road quite often, and maybe generally, maybe some people are confused that if the work isn't going on when they're there, is the 60 kilometres still applicable? And the answer to that is yes. The 60 kilometre speed limit for that 4.5 Ks will apply 24 hours a day, 7 days a week. So, yep, you have been warned if you travel that road regularly. 666 ABC Radio Canberra Drive.
2: Hi, Saskia here, and I've got a problem. What do you do when you're asked to promote an event, but you can't tell anyone what the event is? What I can say is now at least you know something fun is coming up. I'll catch you on 666 Mornings in the meantime.
0: Thanks for joining me on a drive. We've been talking about views and we'll continue that. That's to do with what the National Capital Authority is proposing for the Vista or the View, which is a draft heritage plan from Parliament House, that Vista or View. On the text line, one listener says, Georgia, generally I find the best views involve good coffee. It's a barista vista, if you will. I like that very much. I don't know how long it took you to work on that, but I love it. Someone else has said, Georgia, will the intersection at the bottom of the hill on William Hovell Drive be repaved? There's a pothole that opens up every time it rains. We put that question for you. That might be a good one for Minister Talkback, actually, on breakfast. But thank you for your text. Dave says, if the speed camera vans are really enforcing the speed limits, they should display the speed limit. The excuse of not displaying speed limit signs for safety reasons only applies to a very small proportion of locations, says Dave. Also, one listener says it's a 3 minutes extra to travel on William Hovell Drive at 60 compared with 90 kilometres. Well, I think they're quoting 90 seconds as opposed to 3 minutes, but I get your point on that. Keep your texts coming in regards to this or anything else we've been chatting about today. Coming up after 5 o'clock, yes, we've been asking you for your favourite views of Canberra, the vistas that bring a smile to your face or a sense of wonder. And we're going to be talking a little bit about the plans for the heritage plans for the view from Parliament House. You've got suggestions of where you think the best views or best vistas are in Canberra, so keep them coming. And we'll also continue the conversation on public housing. This is off the back of the transfer of that piece of land from the CSIRO to the ACT government. It's got people talking about how much should be public and affordable housing. We'll keep chatting.
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4: Good afternoon, Jennifer Sexton with ABC News. The United States and Iran have traded strikes as both countries vie for control of the Strait of Hormuz, pushing oil prices to a one-month high, Tuiyong Fitzpatrick reports.
5: The US launched strikes on Iran hours after President Donald Trump said Washington is reinstating a blockade on Iran in the Strait of Hormuz. Iran responded with attacks targeting Bahrain, Jordan and two tankers associated with the United Arab Emirates travelling through the strait, killing one mariner and wounding eight. The UAE has threatened to retaliate against Iran. The price of benchmark Brent crude oil has risen to a one-month high of over $84 a barrel, still well below the nearly $120 reached at the height of the war, but threatening to make costs everywhere higher.
4: The ACT Greens are pushing for one in every 10 homes to be built on the former Ginninderra Experiment Station in Canberra's north to be publicly owned and price capped. Announcing the $385 million land purchase from the CSIRO on Saturday, the Territory Government said about 15% of the 3,000 homes would be affordable community and public housing. But Greens MLA Rebecca Vassarotti argues some community housing schemes where rent is 20 to 25% below the market rate still leave too many tenants spending too much of their income.
6: So we know that if people are paying more than 30% of their income into rent, that they're under real financial pressure. So we really need to look at definitions that are really linked to income rather than the market.
4: The number of people killed in a fire at a bar in the Thai capital, Bangkok, has risen to 30, while 24 people remain in a critical condition. Thai authorities are investigating if negligence was what led to the deadly inferno, as survivors reported doors being locked and the lack of signage marking emergency exits. Police say the use of flammable materials as decoration may have facilitated the rapid spread of the fire. A university student has told the Royal Commission on Anti-Semitism and Social Cohesion that she felt targeted by other students due to her Jewish heritage. Georgia Lenton-Williams has more.
7: Jewish student Paris Enten has told the commission in Melbourne that other students at Monash University chanted, "We won't stop until people like you are kicked off campus," at her in March of 2021. She said other students also behaved in a disrespectful manner during an overseas study tour about the history of the Holocaust, leaving her traumatised.
8: The behaviour of some, dare I say the majority of the students on the trip, was disgusting.
7: The commission will continue to examine anti-Semitism in the university sector for the rest of this week.
4: Australian artists and musicians will be closely watching the Prime Minister's speech tomorrow on the federal government's artificial intelligence strategy. It's expected to acknowledge the risks and potential harms of AI, as well as potential upsides and economic benefits. Christy Lee-Peters, who performs as KLP, has been speaking with federal MPs and senators about protecting artists and upholding copyright law, and hopes the government has listened.
9: If they disappoint us and let down Australian creatives, I think we're going to be really, really noisy, and I think you're going to see the effects of those kind of decisions.
4: To finance, and the share market has closed flat today amid renewed conflict in the Middle East and threats over the Strait of Hormuz. The ASX 200 has ended on 8,809. Gold is up and the dollar's higher, buying 69.3 US cents. To sport, and Canberra Raiders hooker Tom Starling will play his 150th NRL match for the club in this weekend's game against the South Sydney Rabbitohs at Canberra Stadium. Coach Ricky Stewart has named the same side that defeated the Bulldogs in the last round. Sebastian Chris will miss one more week with a hamstring injury. In the BBL, Perth Scorchers bowler Lance Morris says the team's looking forward to growing its fan base after Cricket Australia released fixtures for the upcoming Big Bash League for the next season. In a historic first, the opening game will see the reigning champions take on the Melbourne Renegades in Chennai. Morris says the team can't wait to kick off the season.
10: I think everyone's pretty excited, to be honest. It's an awesome opportunity to get a whole lot more eyes on the game, and we know we've got a pretty cool product with BBL, so hopefully we're opening up a whole new audience when we go over there and kick everything off.
4: Canberra's weather heading into this evening, partly cloudy with a slight chance of a shower, a low of zero tonight. Tomorrow, areas of frost and fog, a sunny day ahead with light winds and a top of 15 degrees. At the moment, it's 8 degrees at Tuggeranong and 10 at Dixon. ABC News.
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0: Hello, thanks for joining me on 666 ABC Radio Canberra Drive. This half hour, it's all about vistas and housing, which is pretty much what sort of Canberra you want if you boil down to it. So we'll talk about when we look at new suburbs popping up, particularly off the back of that transfer of that piece of land from CSIRO or the CSIRO to the ACT government. What needs to be done when it comes to making sure there is some public affordable housing in there? Do you think it's important? And lots of figures have been bandied around. I wonder what you want to see. We'll be chatting about that this half hour. And also, vistas and views. Which are the ones that you love, the ones you think are worth protecting? We're talking about this off the back of the discussion today around the view from Parliament House. Rather large area too, in fact, if we're being honest about it. And this is because the National Capital Authority have released a draft plan of management for Parliament House Vista. It's a pretty big area, but it's also a view that I think is very special to many people. So we'll chat about what that might look like on 666 ABC Radio Canberra Drive. And don't sit at home and listen.

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0: This is for people in the suburb of Kayleen. There has been an accident. It's at the intersection of Maribyrnong Avenue and Gwydir Square in Kayleen, which locals will know is the shops there. So it appears from the small amount of information we've got is that it might be as you enter or exit the shops. So there's an entry and an exit bit at those shops there. So a two-car accident has taken place at the intersection of Maribyrnong Avenue with the Gwydir Square. So you are being asked to please take care. We understand there are tow trucks on the scene, as well as other emergency services as well. So that's what's happening on the roads. Other than that, it's looking okay at the moment, which is good news. If you see anything you think we should know about, you know what to do, 0467 922 666, or you can always give me a call on 1300 681 666.
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0: You're also having a lot to say on these speed cameras on William Hovell Drive, where that some of that construction work for the duplication is happening, and it's going to be 24 hours and there will be enforcement of the speed limits from 90. It's been reduced to 60, 24 hours a day, 7 days a week. On the text line, one listener says, Georgia, the penalties for speeding are basically a slap on the wrist in Canberra. They should double the demerit points and triple the fines. Then we might see less speeding in the ACT. Talking about the end of roadwork signs, which I did ask a question about too, Phil from O'Connor says, Georgia, there's not a single driver on ACT roads who has ever travelled through ACT towards the coast that has not experienced the absence of an end of roadwork sign, says Phil from O'Connor. Or maybe we just haven't noticed, perhaps. Another listener says, Georgia, g'day, Georgia. The worst is around the lake on Lee Denman Drive. I very often use it and I've never seen a roadworker nor any change in the road, yet the reduced speed limit is on 24/7. What for? Says this listener. We did hear about changed conditions to the roads is one of the reasons that they give, but next time we have them on, we can try and ask that question for you or that particular example, or some of these questions too would be good for Minister Talkback.
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0: I've been asking you this afternoon for your favourite views of Canberra and you have not disappointed. Views, everything from out your kitchen window to out on the deck to Mount Painter to all the different mountains, Red Hill, Black Mountain, lots of different suggestions for where you go for a hike and have a look back. But also people saying the view as they come back into Canberra. Probably one of the most renowned views, if we're thinking about from people outside Canberra, though, is definitely that look as you look towards Parliament House, or from Parliament House, look back towards the city. Now, the National Capital Authority have released a draft plan of management for the Parliament House Vista, which is this rather big, large area. And it takes in quite a bit of Central Australia, Central Canberra, including the Australian War Memorial, as well as parts of the lake as well. To have a chat about this particular vista and the importance of it, I'm joined by Gay Williamson, who's from the Australian Institute of Landscape Architects, where she's the ACT chapter president. Good afternoon.
4: Good afternoon, Georgia, and good afternoon to your listeners.
0: This vista in particular, it's one I think known very well to you. How would you categorise it?
4: Oh, that is a really difficult... How do you categorise a view? I guess you put me on this when your producer rang me earlier, because I didn't know this draft plan of management had been done, but I think it's a really good thing to do. Having worked in the National Capital Authority and thought about projects that have actually changed that vista, like Commonwealth Place, Reconciliation Place, the Tent Embassy, all of those things have changed the vista. But I guess thinking about it, what's really important about that vista is that it's the setting for a whole lot of stories about democracy and about all those things. In fact, I went and read the Commonwealth citation, and the reason they've got it there is it's planning to represent democracy and that interchange of democracy. And I think that's what's really special about that place.
0: We had a couple of texts earlier that were saying that one of the things is the idea that the War Memorial or Parliament House, that the Prime Minister, when making decisions about

0: about war would, you know, look down and have a view of the war memorial. And it is interesting when you start to think of all the things that you then can see from Parliament House and the symbolism around that. I wanted to, with the draft heritage management plan, do we need another layer? Is it not already protected to a certain degree?
1: I think, well, when I did have a cursory look at it, I think it's a very hard thing. It's very broad. They've got things in there about management of the trees. They've got things in there about the artefacts, what kind of buildings and things like that. In fact, the whole aim of it is about how we might manage change in terms of climate change and things like that. But I think you're right. I think it, when I thought about this and I was really looking at it, I thought, does it need that aspirational layer in there about management, about continuing the dialogue, continuing how that place represents us. And that's why I think it's important that that management plan and that view, whatever it is, can't be static. It's got to be changing. It's got to represent or have resonance for people into the future as well. You were talking about visitors coming to the National Capital. It's got to have resonance for them. And I think, you know, like, it has resonance for me because I remember, you know, Whitlam on the steps, all those sorts of things. That it's such an important place that it needs to be able to tell all of those stories. It's a backdrop for those stories. So I think that's really important.
0: Okay, obviously, as people would know, landscape architects, you're the ACT chapter president. And when I think about vistas, I think about landscape and how we manage the landscape to a certain degree. And that's really important, isn't it? As you mentioned, representing the story. But do you think if we look at landscape architects, they should have a role in this, shouldn't they?
1: Oh, landscape architects have had a huge role in that from Walter Burley Griffin and Marion Marnie, of course. Because that's the other thing in that citation for the parliamentary zone is they mention the Walter Burley Griffin planning, but also in terms of that Walter Burley Griffin planning, the fact that in setting out a representation of an emerging democracy, they related that back to the landform and the topography of Canberra, the citing. And it's really interesting when you were citing all of those views that people like. It's so Canberra, isn't it? That's the views to the mountains, it's the views to the landscape, it's the views to the trees. So landscape architects have had a huge bit in shaping that parliamentary zone vista. I mean, I did. Very early on in my life in the National Capital Authority, we did a parliamentary zone management plan, which was all about that. And I can remember you and I had a discussion about the Parks Place fountains. Well, that was all run by landscape architects in the National Capital Authority. So, and now that I'm teaching, I try and tell my students what's really important is that the landscape they create recognises the past stories but recognises the opportunity for new stories to come and that their work is about contributing to that continuing story. So, yeah.
0: Gay Williamson is our guest. She's from the Australian Institute of Landscape Architects. She also teaches too, as she mentioned, there at the university, but she's the ACT chapter president as well. So what you're saying too is it shouldn't be stagnant. So I wonder about the idea of a heritage plan that doesn't allow room to move.
1: I think that's where I have to take my hats off to what I've cursory looked. I think what they really are trying to do is look at the essence of what's really important and hold on to that. And I know when, you know, when we were looking at developing Commonwealth Place and then Reconciliation Place, what was really important was looking at the essential character, the essential qualities of that landscape. So when the architects, Durbach Block, were looking at doing Commonwealth Place, they really started to read the landscape and understand, well, okay, there's something about that vista in terms of looking from Mount Ainslie, about the lake, and then their whole idea of Commonwealth Place was to actually kind of put a base to old Parliament House and New Parliament House. It's kind of like that pedestal. And then looking back from old Parliament House, they wanted the view down to the lake. So I think things like that, where people are recognising what's been before actually helps to make the place progress.

0: and grow and add to the story. And I think it really is important that it's not static. It's got to actually keep representing what does a democracy mean for us. And I really believe, you know, in times that we live in now, it's really important that people have a place to protest. I think the Aboriginal Tent Embassy there is so important, that it should be a place where people can express themselves, where they can remember events, where they can go and protest and say something about having a voice in a democracy.
1: Gay, before you go, all the listeners have been saying their favourite views. Do you have a favourite vista or view?
0: In Canberra? I've got many, probably not one in Canberra, but my favourite one is the one I'm looking at now, which is over the farm, out the living room window. It's so beautiful. I'm seeing all of the windbreaks we've put in start to mature. Yeah.
1: Hey, Gay, it's been lovely chatting as always. Thanks so much.
0: Thank you, Georgia.
1: Thank you. That's Gay Williamson. She's from the Australian Institute of Landscape Architects. She's the ACT chapter president. And also she mentioned they're teaching and shaping the landscape architects. I'm still studying at the University of Canberra as well. This is 666 ABC Radio Canberra Drive. Phil from O'Connor says, Georgia, did you say region? We can do the best views in the region. Absolutely. You can do your best view or vista wherever, but I'm keen to find out ones within our region. Phil from O'Connor says, the drive over the top of Kosciuszko Road from Berrydale reveals Lake Jindabyne. I know what the road you're talking about, or the view you're talking about. What an amazing vista of the lake. My favourite, says Phil from O'Connor. So something into that stopping and enjoying those views. I wonder if we'll all sort of be a little bit more cognizant of that too. Some of those views, I'm going to look at that view a little bit more next time I see it. But I do know what you're talking about, absolutely. Earlier, a listener said, increase the fines, increase the demerit points when we're talking about speeding. And one person who is unsigned but signs off as a parent says, a bit more on speed limits, if I may, to the listener who advocated for tripling demerits because the penalties are a slap on the wrist. I say check your privilege. It's very possible to be reduced to 0 points and be seriously set back by fines if you're not on a flashy salary. Young Canberrans are experiencing this, and in my experience, the punishments cause them to learn and become careful drivers. That is from a parent on the text line. We're also talking about the World Cup too, and a listener says, Georgia, I'm going for France tomorrow morning because of Mbappe, and it's Bastille Day. Well, US time, they say. Go France. Yes. I don't know who I'm going for, actually. I'm enjoying the skill and the passion. I mean, there's some elements of all the like falling over and the pretending that annoy me, but for the most part, it's been a great World Cup to watch.
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1: Well, next Wednesday, One Canberra Club will take on the might of the Western Sydney Wanderers in the opening round of the Australia Cup. And they're calling on all of us to go along and watch them play. Earlier, I spoke to Woody, who's the captain of the Tigers FC, the men's first grade team. He's been the captain for 3 seasons. And he gave a bit of a preview of what challenge lies ahead for them.
4: There's the David and Goliath story that's big potential in this competition. It's like the FA Cup in England. Different level teams join at different stages. This is the stage that the A-League teams join. We have drawn an A-League team, so we've certainly got a David and Goliath story on our hands. We're super excited about it.
1: And you're representing the ACT. What did it take for you to get there?
4: In the ACT, only one team gets through, so you essentially have to win the competition. It's one of the major trophies in Canberra. In Sydney and Melbourne, there's more teams that go through, and that's obviously due to the quality of the competition plus the population difference. We had to beat everyone to get through, and excited to be here.
1: And you've been the captain, or you've been the first grade team and the captain, I think, for the last 3 years. Is this the first time you've gotten through?
4: It is the first time I've gotten through with Tigers. Since I've been captain, we did make it through in 2021 and we versed RPL Leichhardt back then. But, yeah, the first time in a long time.
1: So you mentioned before you've got to go through all this as a team to get in, but the sides like the Western Sydney Wanderers, they don't?
4: They join at this stage, and that's due to the quality of opposition.
1: Parachuted in.
4: Yeah, they parachute in. It's similar in the group stages for us. We join at a later stage, and the state league teams versus each other. So it's just the way the

0: competition works. But yeah, as we mentioned, it's a huge opportunity for a small team to versus a big team.
1: I know when we look to the, and as you mentioned before, what the FA Cup, when you look to that, there's been some big teams, you know, knocked out by small teams in lower divisions. Does that happen here as well when we're talking about this Australia Cup?
0: Yeah, absolutely. I mean, in terms of the ACT, no one has ever beaten an A-League team, and we're hoping we can be the first ones to do it. But in terms of Sydney and Melbourne teams and other teams around the country, they have beaten A-League teams. Last year, we saw a huge cup run from Heidelberg, who made it to the final. I know Apia Leichhardt beat, I think, Melbourne City or Sydney FC in their first game. So you see it happening a lot. And yeah, it's a really exciting occasion.
1: But also too, is it a chance for people to show what they've got, you know, like to scouts and other people?
0: Oh, absolutely. I mean, we've got a lot of young talent in the team, and it's a perfect showcase for them to show their skills to the rest of the country and on the national stage. So having such a big team like Western Sydney coming into Canberra, it's also such a great opportunity for Canberra kids. As you said, the Kanga Cup's on at the moment. Such a great opportunity for them to come and watch an A-League team versus a National Premier League team. Yeah, it's going to be awesome.
1: And where are you playing? Can people come along and watch?
0: Yeah, absolutely. We're playing at McKellar Park next Wednesday, the 22nd at 7:30 p.m. All the tickets are on the Tigers and Western Sydney socials, so please come along. As I said, it's a huge opportunity to watch a huge opposition.
1: You're listening to 666 ABC Radio Canberra. That's Woody. He's the Tigers captain. He'd love everyone to head along on Wednesday, which you might be interested in doing. Changing tact for a moment, the transfer of a piece of land from CSIRO to the ACT government has got people talking about how much should be public or affordable housing in the proposed development. Now, yesterday on Brekkie, Ashley Berry from the ACT Property Council explained how significant the sale was.
2: It is very significant, and it's something that, I mean, we've been talking about this for over a decade. I think it dates back to 2015 when this first was touted as a, you know, as an option for a new suburb. So it's significant, and what we're probably most excited about is the location. So, you know, we talk about needing to have more homes and reach these targets that both the ACT government and Commonwealth government have put in place. And we need to be building homes, yes, but we need to be building homes in places where, A, people want to live, and B, where they're actually well located and close to transport, so that we're not needing to then spend just as much money creating new road networks and infrastructure. So for me, this is smack bang in the middle of Belconnen and Gungahlin. It is well located. Obviously, there will still need to be infrastructure upgrades and a whole lot of work there, but it's in the perfect spot. So it is very significant.
1: That's Ashley Berry from the ACT Property Council. And this morning, Green spokesperson Rebecca Vassarotti renewed the call for more affordable housing.
3: Well, I think one of the real challenges is when we talk about affordable housing, we're talking about quite a wide band of affordability. And we saw, you know, on ABC last night on Four Corners, some real questioning about what affordable housing actually means. We know that we have got some of the highest housing prices here in the ACT. We have really high rents as well. And so what's happening right now isn't working particularly for low income people. So what we're suggesting is that this is a real opportunity for us to look at the ACT government really getting back in the game in relation to providing public housing and slating that 10% of the homes that are delivered in this precinct should be public housing. So that's housing that's capped, that's pegged to rents rather and incomes rather than the market. So it is truly affordable. If people, you know, move through areas and their income improves, there's opportunities to move that to a market rent. But we really think that we need to be very active in terms of dealing with affordability in this city.
1: That is Rebecca Vassarotti from the Greens. So the ACT Labor government has said the new suburb of Ginninderra East is expected to include around 15% affordable community and public homes, which are slightly different things, aren't they, when you think about it? Affordable is one, community is one, public homes is the other. So what should it look like? Thomas Emerson is the independent MLA for Kurrajong and joins us. Good afternoon.
4: Hey, Georgia.
1: Let's get to the sale first. Is this a welcome move, finally?
4: Yeah, I think it is. You know, it's a great outcome, as Ashley Berry is pointing out. Well-located housing within the existing urban footprint's a really good thing. I'm hopeful that this also means the government can actually protect the western edge from further urban sprawl, so we're not having our cake and eating it too, you know, densifying building within the footprint, but then sprawling further out as well. And so it's good that, you know, CSIRO and the Suburban Land Agency have got this done after more than a decade of talking about it. And, you know, it's a credit to organisations like the Property Council, ACT Shelter, Senator David Pocock, who've all been really pushing really hard for this to happen.
1: Now, you've been very vocal on public housing and the fact that the wait list is so long and there were empty, there's lots of empty properties. And I know that's one thing you've really been pushing and trying to get answers on. And I wonder if you think that this new development or the new suburb that's being proposed, whether or not this is an opportunity to get a lot of good public housing into this suburb.
4: Mm-hmm. Yeah, I mean, the 15% commitment is good. As you pointed out, you know, they're all different things. And affordable housing, and Ms. Vassarotti was speaking to this, affordable housing is quite different from public housing. Affordable housing might be set at 75% of market rents, whereas often someone living in public housing is paying around a third of market rate. So that's a big difference. And so you're talking about people with very different incomes accessing those two opportunities. 15% is a little low. It'd be good to see a bit more. I mean, we're talking about 450 homes with that 15% component. Well, right now we have over 3,500 approved applicants on our public housing wait list. So these are people we know cannot afford the private market. They can't afford so-called affordable housing either. They can't afford 75% of market rates. They've been income assessed as not being able to. So we need to move a lot more quickly to service that need. And this is not to say that we don't also need the affordable housing and the space in between where people are below market, can't afford the private rental market at full rates, but also income assessed or means tested out of receiving public housing. And I've got a concern that gap's growing as well, which is what we're hearing from the sector.
1: Ashley Berry touched on it before too, but the idea, if we're talking about these new suburbs, but even if we're talking about public housing or community housing or affordable housing, you need to have the infrastructure. Are you seeing that planning now or not?
4: That, I think, needs to be a real priority here. It's not just about plonking down homes, but how do you actually plan to make this new precinct a success? You know, we need the community infrastructure early, great playgrounds, good bike paths, sporting facilities, local shops, third spaces for people to come together, especially if we're talking about more density, which means less private space. We need more shared public spaces to gather as communities. You know, whereas if we look at Molonglo Valley, they've got a large and rapidly growing population, but don't have any district playing fields. The government's planning them now, which is 13 years after first residents started moving into that valley. So this is something that has to be prioritised early so that livability is front and centre from the outset. I note that the government said development's not expected to begin until October 2029. So they're giving themselves 3 full years to plan and to try to get this right. It's a long time. We've been a long time. It's been a drawn out process getting here. And I guess I think that's good in a way. As long as it's done well, it's done with proper community consultation, and this becomes a really livable precinct. But I suppose that timeline does raise questions as to whether this will actually contribute to their 2030 housing target. That would mean we've had 3 years of planning and then 1 year of construction. I don't know. Seems unlikely, but at the end of the day, what matters is that this is done and it's done well.
1: We're right on news time, but I heard that you might have a favourite vista or a view in Canberra.
4: Well, I think it's hard to go past Mount Ainslie, but also riding across Commonwealth Avenue Bridge, looking west at the sunset, that's a favourite of mine as well.
1: Yeah, that's pretty glorious. Thank you so much for your time.
4: Cheers, Georgia. Have a good
1: one. That's Thomas Emerson. He's the independent MLA for Kurrajong. Bang on 5:30, time for news headlines with Jennifer Sexton.
5: Thanks, Georgia. Making news, US President Donald Trump is again claiming to have taken control of the Strait of Hormuz, declaring the United States will be the guardian of the strait and get paid for it. Iran has responded by targeting Bahrain and two tankers associated with the United Arab Emirates. The ACT Greens are pushing for 1 in every 10 homes to be built on the former Ginninderra Experiment Station in Canberra's north to be publicly owned and price capped. The government has promised around 15% of the 3,000 homes to be built at the site will be affordable community and public housing. A university student has told the Royal Commission on Anti-Semitism and Social Cohesion that she felt targeted by other students due to her Jewish heritage as the commission continues

0: to focus its hearings on universities. A senior Victorian government minister has sought assurances that there was no pressure from the state government placed on building officials to drop certain contractors, despite the Premier Jacinta Allen labelling the claims baseless. A last-ditch meeting between mining giant BHP and unions has failed to avoid scheduled industrial action at the miners' Pilbara export hub. Canberra Raiders hooker Tom Starling will play his 150th NRL match for the club in this weekend's game against the Rabbitohs at Canberra Stadium. And the Parramatta Eels have just announced that Jerome Luai will join the club for the 2027 NRL season. The full-time premiership winner with Penrith and current West Tigers co-captain will then join the PNG Chiefs for the 2028 season. The weather coming up in a moment. More news at 6 o'clock.
1: Hello, Samantha Donovan here on PM at 6:05. Donald Trump declares the United States will seize control of the Strait of Hormuz. Also, after months of arson attacks on Melbourne bars and restaurants, police arrest an alleged organiser. And in WA, growing concern about the number of whales getting tangled up in ropes.
2: It's quite worrying because we do see entanglements every year, but at the moment there seems to be like an elevated amount of entanglements, and there's a lot of uncertainty as to where they're coming from and why.
1: That's PM just after the 6 o'clock news.
3: There is so much sport on at the moment, and maybe soccer is not your thing, football's not your thing, perhaps maybe not the league, you're not into it, maybe you're a tennis fan, maybe it's the Tour de France has been keeping you up at night, or perhaps you're just getting ready, you're prepping for the Commonwealth Games. Because the ACT's got some great people representing Australia, but people who have trained or been talent spotted here in the ACT. We're going to have a chat about Cam Myers, because as far as run-ups to the Commonwealth Games go, I think his has been pretty good so far. And, of course, what he did in June at the Diamond League event in Paris, amongst others. We'll be doing that very soon on ABC Radio Canberra Drive. But now it's time to find out what's happening with the weather. We did get a glimpse of a bit of sunshine. Might be a little bit less rain for the next couple of days. Let's find out, shall we? Stephen Stefanaki is a meteorologist at the Bureau of Meteorology. Hi, Stephen.
4: Hi, Georgia.
3: What can we expect tonight going into the evening?
4: Well, it looks like that rain has cleared now from Canberra and most of the ACT, so expect a dry evening. But it's going to be a cold and frosty night again, so expect another cold morning when you get up tomorrow morning. Cold and frosty morning, I should say.
3: How cold, Stephen?
4: Well, we're forecasting 0 degrees, but it could vary by 1 or 2 degrees. It might even get a touch cooler than that. So, but definitely cold and frosty.
3: Okay, and then throughout the rest of the week and into the weekend?
4: Pretty much the same story. It looks like mostly sunny for the remainder of the week and at least into the start of the weekend. Minimum temperatures continuing to be very cold of around 0 degrees. And top temperatures not too dissimilar each day, 15 degrees right through to the weekend. And, plenty of sunshine, but cold and typical Canberra winter sunny weather.
3: Yeah, that sounds good to me. Is there going to be some snow on the higher peaks?
4: Yeah, we have seen some snow today. Nothing too alarming. I think since 9 a.m. where we've seen maybe another 10 or so centimetres falling, but that wouldn't be. Vary from place locally and depend on the winds, and maybe a little bit more tomorrow morning as well. But then that will clear for the remainder of the week as well after tomorrow morning.
3: Stephen, thanks so much for your time as always. Appreciate it.
4: You're welcome. Bye.
3: Thank you. That's Stephen Stefanak. He's a meteorologist at the Bureau of Meteorology. We have had reports of an accident on Ginninderra Drive near Coulter Drive. We're just awaiting some details on that, just trying to confirm it, but maybe take care if you're travelling in or around the area. That earlier accident in Kayleen on Maribyrnong Avenue, just as you go to the Guida shops there, has cleared, but there's a bit of leftover traffic in the area, not surprisingly. And it's the usual type of slow on Matura Parkway heading north. That's what's happening at the moment out and about on the roads. And very soon, we're going to be talking about Cam Myers and I guess what we can expect from him from the Commonwealth Games. Surely a very exciting talent. That's for sure, that's come out of the ACT and trained with Dick Telford, amongst others. So what do we think he might be able to achieve at the Commonwealth Games?
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0: ABC Radio Canberra Drive. Jeff says, re 3,000 houses at that old CSIRO site. It'll be interesting to see what sort of mishmash of housing will be developed on the site from a solar access perspective. The ACT government, their planners, architects and builders haven't been able to achieve decent, significant solar orientation of housing over the past two decades. Out with the compasses, I say. Make sure we all know where north is, says Jeff on the text line. If you got thoughts on this, you can let us know on the text line, of course. Going to continue this conversation for some time to come, I think. The housing, suburbs like this and what we want them to look like. Also the discussion around what affordable housing look like, what public housing can be, and also, of course, community housing and the role that that plays as well, a real mix. As far as the Commonwealth Games go, Cam Myers has had a pretty good run-up, I think we'd all say. You might recall, as well as other wins and setting amazing times, in June, the 20-year-old middle distance runner won the men's 1,500 metres at the Diamond League event in Paris. He also, for his trouble, set a new Australian record in the process. Now, he's part of a strong ACT contingent for the Glasgow Games that begin on the 23rd of July and go through to the 2nd of August. So if you have a little bit of, oh, what's happening to all my other favourite events, you don't have that long between a major sporting events like the World Cup and Wimbledon and then, of course, this as well. Joining us right now is Olympian and Canberran, Sean Crichton, who also, you might recall, was the Australian record holder in steeplechase for 32 years. He held it and he joins us right now. Hi, Sean.
1: Hello, Georgia. How are you?
0: Yeah, I'm good. We're going to talk, of course, about Cam Myers. What impresses you about him at the moment as a young runner?
1: I think the impressive thing about Cam is twofold. He's running unbelievably fast. We're just, as you said, he just won the Paris Diamond League and the Prefontaine Classic Diamond League in Eugene, Oregon. So he's beaten the best in the world. So he can compete and win, which is very difficult on the world stage. So that's the first thing, is he can compete and win. And the second thing is how fast he's running. He just set the Australian records for 1,500 metres and the mile, 1,500 metres in Paris and the mile in Eugene. His 1,500 metre time was the 12th fastest time in history. His mile time was the 9th fastest time in history. So the people my age talk about Coe, Vet, Cram, all of those people are the absolute legends of the mile. Well, Cam Myers, at 20 years old and 1 month, is now faster than everyone in history other than 8 people, including Coe, Vet and Cram. So he's fast and he's competitive, which is just an exciting combination, particularly for an athlete who's so young.
0: And that's the other thing too with middle distance running, that often don't they reach their peak a little bit later on, not this young?
1: No, they do. You would expect the middle distance runners to peak in their mid to late 20s. Now, we're seeing a slew of young athletes, sort of led by Cam and Ingebrigtsen, who was the Olympic champion, who was breaking records, which Cam came through and broke. So there were some young athletes coming through, but typically you'd reach your peak in your mid to late 20s. So you'd have to think that Cam's got some room for improvement left yet, even though he's now only less than 10 athletes in the world in history are faster than him.
0: Which means, too, he's one of our big hopes, too, for the Commonwealth Games. If you have just joined us, Sean Crichton is our guest. He's an Olympian, an Australian record holder, as we mentioned, in steeplechase. For 32 years, he held that record. But he's also someone who keeps an eye on some of these younger athletes coming through as well. Sean, I feel like you're someone who would know the sort of prep that goes into a meet like this or a big event like this, but also getting the timing right. Is that tricky to peak right at that time?
1: Well, interestingly, Georgia, so Cam's raced against all the best in the world this year, and I need to say the men's, it's a mile, fascinatingly, in the Commonwealth Games this year, back to the old imperial distance for the Commonwealth Games. So the mile in Glasgow in later this month is going to have 3 of the last 4 world champions in the race. So you've got Timothy Cheruiyot from Kenya, Jake Whiteman from Scotland, Josh Kerr from Scotland, 3 of the last 4 world champions, in addition to the defending champion, Ollie Hall from Australia. So it is, in my view, going to be the most competitive race at the championships. Now, interestingly, Josh Kerr is the only one who Cam hasn't raced this year. Josh has been training and preparing at altitude, getting ready for 2 things, the Commonwealth Games, but Josh Kerr's

0: peak shape. It's going to be one heck of a race with, as I said, three of the last four world champions, plus Cam, plus Ollie Hall. What a race.
1: Can you explain that further? Like, so the idea, you can't be in that peak race shape the whole time, can you? So you build up and then you taper off and then...
0: That's right. So you when you race, you're taking a few days easy going in and a few days to recover from it. So you're sort of just slowly but surely whittling away your fitness. Now, if you race too often, your fitness will drop down enough that you need to top it back up. So Cam's done quite a few races in the last few weeks. So Cam and his coach, Dick Telford, who's well-respected and well-renowned coach from Canberra, have decided that they won't race for the next few weeks leading into Glasgow. They'll top up his fitness. So he comes in, he'll still have that fitness from his recent races, but he'll just top it up. And Josh Kerr's done the opposite. He hasn't raced. He's going to come in, have a crack at the record, and noting that he hasn't had the time to ease up and recover from races. He'll just do that one race in London on Friday, have a crack at the world record, then go into Glasgow. So they're different approaches, but they, in common, they're not over racing and they're topping up their training.
1: And obviously some people get there a few weeks before and some people don't. Like, so in terms of acclimatising, people do it slightly differently too, don't they?
0: They do. And again, most of these athletes are are doing altitude training as part of their preparation. So, and that the timing of that is different. So Josh Kerr's been altitude training in America. Cam actually spends, even though he's from Canberra, spends a lot of the time, a lot of the summer up in Perisher doing his training just to get that altitude training. So there's a lot of different timing and strategies which go into getting into peak shape on to run your best on the day in the big championships.
1: Sean, we're obviously hoping that Cam might be able to get a gold or at least get a podium, of course, in the Commonwealth Games. But do you think that overall the athletics team we're sending has probably got the biggest hopes in quite a while?
0: This is, I think, the Australian athletics is the strongest it's been for a really long time. We've got, I've got the unenviable task of being one of the national selectors, and I can tell you it wasn't an easy task in selecting the team for Glasgow, just because there are so many strong athletes across all events. So it's going to be a really exciting Commonwealth Games.
1: And when you say it as a selector too, because aren't you going on times and qualifying, or are you taking other things into account as well?
0: You take into a lot of things into account. You take into account what their best performances were during the qualifying period, how their head-to-head performances are, what their history is in major championship, what their projection is. Taking an athlete like Cam Myers, he ticks every single box. So he's a selector's dream, because there's no way he could leave him out this year. But, of course, Cam missed out on the Olympics in Paris because he was an up-and-comer, but he didn't win the national trial. But since then, he hasn't missed a step, and is looking really good for a really strong outing in Glasgow. But as I said, he's up against a genuinely world-class field, and he may be up, if Kerr breaks the world record in London, he may be up against the world record holder.
1: Which is a pretty big task as well. One of the things you don't know probably as a selector, you can't tell necessarily, is how psychologically they'll fare as well, because that's a big part of it.
0: That's right. And that's why selectors, when they exercise discretion, take into account previous championship records, because that does take into account how you handle the pressure on the day. If you've some athletes might perform well all throughout the year, but not at the championships. So you're really looking for athletes who perform well at the championships. And I'm sure that the athletes we've selected will do themselves and Australia proud and perform well on the day.
1: Hey, Sean, it's been so great changing and getting your perspective on all this. I appreciate it.
0: Great. Thanks, Georgia. Great to chat.
1: Yeah, you too. Thank you. That is Sean Crichton there. As you mentioned there, was part of the selection team too for these athletes heading over to the Commonwealth Games. Also, Canberran, former Olympian, amongst other things, in the steeplechase as well, just giving his perspective on Cam Myers and what he's capable, and the team in general as well. This is 666. Thanks for your company.

0: Isn't that the truth? Life is a roller coaster by Ronan King. You're listening to 666 ABC Radio Canberra. Just so I don't forget too, gosh, I've loved all your favourite vistas and views in Canberra. We've been chatting about this off the back of the National Capital Authority and the Heritage Plan Management for the view from Parliament House. And then lots of you have told me the beautiful views and the different places that you like to walk and look back. And also too, that thing when you drive back to Canberra from somewhere or drive to your home from out of town or another part of Canberra and you get that view and you feel like you're home. It's just so lovely. This is 666 ABC Radio Canberra Drive. Greg Jennett would know the view from Parliament House very well. Hello.
1: I relish it as among the top views in Canberra. It's also hard to walk, go past Mount Ainslie, the top of Mount Ainslie.
0: Red Hill's pretty good, that view.
1: Yeah, well, I've got Mount Majura not far.

0: from where I am. And yeah, you're right. There's a very long list of pleasant vistas we are blessed with.
1: Aren't we
0: city.
1: Lucky? I did love one of our listeners said, Georgia, the best views involve a good coffee, a barista vista, if you will.
0: Nice.
1: So I love this idea. And other people are talking about they take cheese and like a little beverage and climb to the top of some of these mountains and have a little aperitif as the sun goes down. Very civilized, isn't it?
0: It is. Well, one of the things since you started out by asking me about the top of Parliament House, I mean, sure, it's a good view from up there, but it's very hard to capture with photography.
1: You know,
0: so we rarely did any filming up there because it's bathed in light. Everything looks too small on the camera from where you stand up there. But and let's face it, a lot of tourists come to town and aren't aware of the lift, the one and only active lift that
1: goes up.
0: Them.
1: Mm. Can you roll down the hill again or not? They stopped doing that, didn't they?
0: No, you can do it from the outside. You can do it,
1: Not that you get much of a view as you rolled, because you'd
0: bit topsy-turvy, that's for sure.
1: It would be a bit topsy-turvy. Greg, what have you got in store for us tonight?
0: Well, we find ourselves back in familiar territory, probably where we were for the months of February, March and April, Georgia, with all eyes fixed on the Strait of Hormuz and what I think we can call a war once again raging in the Middle East. The US via Donald Trump talking about this plan to act as guardians of the Strait of Hormuz. And, you know, I don't really think anyone credible would say that he's going to be able to pull off this fee or toll or whatever you might call it for shipping that goes through there. I mean, how would you collect that and what would you do with people who didn't pay? But anyway, regardless of that, what it does mean, and we're seeing this already in oil prices on global markets, is they've shot up and they'll probably go up further in overnight trade our time tonight. So renewed fears of global oil price shocks, and we all know what that means after a little taste test when the war began in late February. So we'll look at that from multiple angles tonight. The NRMA has put its two bobs worth in on road construction speed limits in Canberra, suggesting we go the way of other jurisdictions and only reduce it to the necessary safety speed when the work is being carried out, not at all hours, 24/7.
1: Not like what we were talking about earlier today on Drive.
0: You've been covering it. Yeah. I thought as
1: well. Well, we didn't, but we haven't covered the NRMA. We more just got the lowdown on why they're doing them, the speed cameras, these particular ones on William Povill Drive.
0: Yeah.
1: Which is kind of interesting. Actually, a really varied reaction on the text line. Some people are like, great, do it. And

0: tributes have come in, you know, particularly through our night last night from Hollywood for Sam Neill. So we'll cover off the remaining public comments that have been made by people, including Steven Spielberg. We're back at the Anti-Semitism Royal Commission, and we're taking a look at this sextortion phenomenon that, you know, all of the authorities involved, from the AFP through to the E-Safety Commissioner, acting to try and stamp out, but it's not going to be easy. And then the France-Spain semi-final. Must be in a terrific atmosphere in Dallas, and will be when they wake up there for their day and the match starts. What is it, 5 a.m. tomorrow,
1: yeah, 5
0: I think?
1: A.m.
0: Our time?
1: We've got two 5 a.m.s tomorrow and then Thursday.
0: Yeah, no, it's going to be spectacular. And we have a few pictures have come in from Amanda Shalala and the team who are there, of fans all poised, all ready to go.
1: And you know who else is poised, ready to go? Renee Crotch. Hello.
2: I certainly am.
0: Hey.
2: I am not an early morning person, but I will be getting up two early mornings in a row,
0: Fair 5
2: a.m.
0: It's hard not to.
2: We're going to do a World Cup playoff in song tonight.
1: Oh, I love it.
2: So each country, the four of them, they get two songs each, one old, one new. Got to be a balance between male and female. And you as a listener get to choose. We'll have a semi-finals. So we'll have two of them and then we'll have the final. And maybe that will be, you know, that will be maybe a suspicious inkling as to who might win the actual soccer.
1: Good who's idea. Choosing the songs?
2: The listener.
1: Oh, the listener is, wow.
2: Oh, who's choosing the songs to play? Bernard Zool.
1: Oh, Bernard Zool's choosing the ones that are going, yeah, because you've got to get someone who's, you know, impartial, like a referee type person, like a Bernard Zool.
0: I wonder what he'll choose for England. English fans, it must be at just
1: it's peak, be Oasis,
0: peak levels of excitement right now.
2: It's coming home.
0: Yeah.
2: I think that's the only song.
1: Well, I don't know. The Hey Jude song the fans have been playing back at Jude Bellingham, surely that's going to get a run.
2: He's been good, hasn't he? Jude Bellingham.
0: Amazing. Yeah.
2: Yeah.
1: And they give him such a hard time, the UK press, even when he has a good game. It's really interesting.
0: Tradition.
2: Oh, do they?
0: Georgia.
2: Why?
1: Yes. Oh, he's too arrogant. He's too this. He's too that.
2: Oh, because
1: he
2: plays for Real Madrid.
1: No, I think just because, and he also speaks his mind, I think maybe might be
2: good on him.
0: Yeah. That's what we would call tall poppy syndrome,
1: yes,
0: I suppose.
1: Yes, is what we
2: makes me like him even more. Maybe I should go for England now. Oh, I'm going for Argentina.
1: Oh, okay.
2: I'm out. I'm out. Go. I'm proud about that. What about you, Georgia? Who are you going for?
1: Well, I'm finding it a bit difficult. And if we look very far back in the heritage, we've got a bit of Spanish and a bit of French in it. So I feel like I've got to choose one of those sides.
0: Yeah, I'd love to see England do it just because what a story, you know, a storyline.
1: I'd actually be happy with any of these countries.
0: Yeah, well, they're the top four ranked in the world.
1: Yeah.
0: So
1: the
0: cream has risen to the top.
1: It has indeed. Anything else we need to know, Renee?
2: Yeah, oddly specific collections of stuff in your house, like bread tags. Apparently people collect bread tags.
0: Yeah.
2: Napkins, beer coasters, that kind of thing. What have you collected? My mother, I've been tidying up her home, she collects paper bags. She has thousands of them, maybe more. Paper bags from all shops across the decades. They're all in her pantry. Quite neatly stacked.
0: For no apparent purpose.
2: From the chemist, the mushroom bags, any store she's bought something from in the last 50 years, it's all there.
0: Nice.
1: The bread tags, I don't think I'll ever get over.
0: No.
1: Really? I can never find the bread tag telling me when it's still good, when I need it. That's my problem.
0: You can't put it to any use. But beer coasters, definitely worth collecting from your travels.
1: You've got beer coasters, haven't
0: you,
1: Greg?
0: I do. Many.
2: I got to go.
1: Bye.
0: All right.
2: See ya.
1: So, yeah, that's Renee Crotch there. She'll be on evenings tonight. Greg, and we know what's on the TV. Did we miss anything?
0: No, that's pretty much it. I think, I don't know if I mentioned, we're back at the Anti-Semitism Royal Commission. They've had hearings in Melbourne once again, hearing from university vice chancellors. So we'll get a roundup on that. And we're also looking at housing development here in the ACT as well. So, there's a bit around, and that all is on from 7 o'clock.
1: Sounds great. Thank you. That's Greg Jennett. He will be on your news, of course, tonight, as always, at 7 p.m., or you can watch back anytime you like. It's been a pleasure today. Again, thank you so much for all your great texts. It's been a really fun show, actually, and I love all your different views. That's been pretty great. John of Bruce says, doo-doo looking out my backyard is my best view, says John of Bruce. Love it. Take care out and about on the roads. There has been a couple of

0: incidents. Most of them appear to be cleared up by now, but just take care. See you tomorrow. And don't forget to listen to Alice Matthews.
1: Where do you take the ABC Listen app?
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4: Good evening, Jennifer Sexton with ABC News. US President Donald Trump is again claiming to have taken control of the Strait of Hormuz, declaring the United States will be the guardian of the strait and get paid for it. Iran has responded by targeting Bahrain and two tankers associated with the United Arab Emirates, as Middle East correspondent Matthew Doran explains.
5: Certainly they are getting ready to start blocking Iranian ships from being able to get through that area and deliver goods or pick up goods further in the Persian Gulf and then send it out into the world. So it is a very serious escalation. It's another inflection point in this conflict after days of strikes between the US and Iran. But Donald Trump has said that he believes that this is the only way to move forward, given how that situation has been deteriorating of late.
4: The ACT Greens say 10% of the 3,000 homes to be built on the site of the former CSIRO Ginninderra Experiment Station should be price-capped, affordable public housing. The Territory Government has promised about 15% of homes to be built in Ginninderra East from late 2029 will be affordable community and public housing. But Greens MLA Rebecca Vassarotti argues the government has relied too heavily on outsourcing the provision of affordable housing.
6: We were in a reality not too many decades ago where the government was a key market player and provided significant public housing. This meant that everyone had the opportunity to get a home that was truly affordable. It's time for government to step up again and become an active player in the market.
4: A university tutor has told the Royal Commission on Anti-Semitism and Social Cohesion that he was assaulted at a university encampment site in 2024. Georgia Linton Williams reports.
7: A Jewish tutor at Deakin University, Yatam Barazani, told the commission he was assaulted when he visited the university's encampment in May 2024 with a sign that read, "I want peace for all, let's talk." The encampments were established at many universities throughout 2024 to protest the war in Gaza. Mr. Barazani said he also spoke to about 30 or 40 people peacefully at the encampment. A staffer who went by a pseudonym told the commission she believes academic staff should undergo mandatory training about understanding anti-Semitism.
4: Prosecutors say a Melbourne woman facing terrorism charges after living under Islamic State rule should remain in custody because she's too dangerous to be released on bail. Here's court reporter Christian Silva.
8: Rayan Al-Houli is one of the so-called ISIS brides who returned to Australia, having travelled to Syria a decade ago to live under Islamic State rule. She's charged with being a member of a terrorist organisation, but her lawyer says she's renounced IS and now wants nothing to do with violent jihad. Miss Al-Houli has been in custody for about 6 weeks and is applying to be freed on bail while her case moves through the courts. Prosecutors argued she was a risk to the community and could spread extremist ideology. A magistrate will rule on the bail application next Monday.
4: ACT police are asking for public help to locate a 30-year-old woman who's been missing for around 3 weeks. Shakira Eastwood was last seen in the evening of June 24 in the Canberra city centre. She's described as First Nations in appearance, about 157 centimetres tall, with a solid build, olive complexion, brown shoulder-length hair and brown-coloured eyes. Police hold concerns for her welfare. To finance, and the Australian share market has closed flat today amid renewed conflict in the Middle East and threats over the Strait of Hormuz. The ASX 200 has ended on 8,809. Oil is up. The global benchmark Brent crude is trading at $85.17 US a barrel. The dollar is higher. It's buying 69.3 US cents. In the AFL, Fremantle defender Brennan Cox says he's excited to play his 150th game for the Dockers in his home state of South Australia this weekend. The Dockers will face Port Adelaide on Saturday after beating the Sydney Swans by 38 points in Perth last week. Despite going through some difficult injuries over the years, Cox says he's been able to build amazing connections at the Dockers.
9: Outside of Gathering Round, I probably would have played 4 games there or something like that. So to have my 150th back where I'm from in front of my brothers, sisters and family and friends would be pretty cool.
4: Canberra's weather tonight.

0: Partly cloudy with a slight chance of a shower. A low of 0 is forecast. Tomorrow, areas of frost and fog. A sunny day ahead with light winds and a top of 15. Frost, then sunny conditions for Thursday, also a top of 15 degrees. At the moment, it's 8 degrees at Tuggeranong, 9 at Dixon. ABC News.
1: Good evening and welcome to PM. I'm Samantha Donovan, coming to you from the lands of the Wurundjeri people of the Kulin Nation in Melbourne. Tonight, Donald Trump declares the United States will seize control of the Strait of Hormuz. Also, after months of arson attacks on Melbourne bars and restaurants, police arrest an alleged organiser. And in WA, growing concern about the number of whales getting tangled up in ropes.
2: It's quite worrying because we do see entanglements every year, but at the moment there seems to be like an elevated amount of entanglements and there's a lot of uncertainty as to where they're coming from and why.
1: At the Royal Commission on Anti-Semitism and Social Cohesion, universities have copped more criticism today for their handling of complaints of anti-Semitism. The inquiry was set up by the federal government after last December's Bondi terror attack targeting the Jewish community. Our reporter Bridget Fitzgerald has been at the Commission's hearings in Melbourne today.
3: Sam, like yesterday, many of the witnesses we've heard from today are university students who've experienced anti-Semitism. We heard from Paris Enten. She recalled a confrontation from back in 2021 with students when she was at Monash University, and a socialist group who she says told her she wasn't welcome there and began chanting at her because she is Jewish, and she told them she'd spent time in Israel. When she complained to Monash University, she says that she was told there wasn't enough evidence to follow up that complaint. A spokesperson from Monash University has said it acknowledges the trauma and distress that anti-Semitism causes and it's actively working to foster a better culture. We also heard from another Monash student, Jeremy Suss. He represents

0: the Australasian Union of Jewish Students. He says he's also experienced threatening behaviour that was directed at him because he is Jewish, but he also represents a lot of students who've had their own experiences of anti-Semitism. And he did point out that part of a broad problem that universities had was that they were failing to take action after some complaints were made.
1: All too often, though, it's those mechanisms that drag on for months. It's universities that spend a long time arguing over whether an incident is anti-Semitic, and they send it to a body and to another body to make those decisions when they don't stop for a minute to think, well, regardless of whether it's anti-Semitic, is it okay? Is it harassment, bullying, doxing? Is it any number of things that we already say is not allowed on our campus and we already know isn't acceptable on our campus? And I think that there are some institutions that slowly have started to realise that a lot of these decisions can actually be made a lot more simple.
0: That's Jeremy Suss from the Australasian Union of Jewish Students. And Sam, there was also evidence from university staff members today, including Professor Stephen Prawer, whose office was occupied by a group of masked protesters who targeted him due to his involvement in a research program with an Israeli university. He was also the subject of a death threat that was written in graffiti at the University of Melbourne campus. We had a statement from the University of Melbourne as well. A spokesperson said that it is providing ongoing support to the professor and that he has the right to pursue his academic work without being harassed or intimidated.
2: And Bridget, what other issues have been raised at the Royal Commission today?
0: Sam, we also heard today from Professor Dennis Altman from La Trobe University. He's also part of the Jewish Council of Australia, an organisation of Jewish people that are opposed to Israel's actions in Gaza and the West Bank. He says that some major Jewish groups in Australia are actually contributing to anti-Semitism, in his opinion, by linking all Jewish people with the state of Israel.
3: I think that the way in which this fosters anti-Semitism is that it creates the impression that all Jews are blanket supporters of Israel and are unsympathetic and sometimes I think even unaware of the situation of Palestinians in Gaza and the West Bank.
0: That's Professor Dennis Altman. And Sam, he also said today that while he does support Palestinian rights, he told the hearing that he's also been disturbed by some of the language that he's heard at pro-Palestinian rallies on campus.
2: And I understand the representatives of the universities will start giving their evidence to the Royal Commission tomorrow. What are you expecting we'll hear?
0: Sam, there's a theme to the evidence we've heard already this week, and that's that universities, the people who've had experience with them, say that they've been slow to respond to complaints and that they don't often result in a satisfactory outcome for the complainant, and that there also seems to be a broad misunderstanding of what anti-Semitism actually means. Several witnesses have expressed that they think there needs to be better training for staff to understand those issues. The need for training was also suggested by the Human Rights Commissioner, Hugh de Kretser, in his evidence late yesterday. So I'm sure that there are plenty of issues and ground to cover that will come up when the university representatives appear from tomorrow.
2: Bridget Fitzgerald reporting for us from the Royal Commission on Anti-Semitism and Social Cohesion in Melbourne. To the Middle East now, and the United States and Iran are continuing to exchange missile strikes after Donald Trump announced the US is reinstating a blockade on Iran in the Strait of Hormuz. He's also promising his forces will seize control of the crucial trade route and that his government will impose a 20% toll on ships passing through the strait to guarantee their safe passage. Dr. Malcolm Davis is a senior analyst in defence strategy at the Australian Strategic Policy Institute in Canberra. He told me seizing control of the strait will be a big challenge for Donald Trump and his American forces.
4: What he would need to do is to destroy Iran's ability to interfere with commercial shipping, not only within the strait, but also in the Persian Gulf itself. That's a big task that will require many weeks of fighting. It would probably require ground forces as well in certain locations, but certainly it would be a challenging long-term military task to have the ability to seize control. As for charging this levy or this toll that President Trump is talking about, I don't see how that's possible, because firstly, it's against international law. The Strait of Hormuz is an international waterway. You can't charge tolls in an international

0: waterway, and that applies to Iran as well as to the United States. The second point is, how do they enforce it? If a commercial vessel refuses to pay the toll, does the US then fire on that vessel? I don't think so. So I think the toll issue is a little bit of hot air, but the seizure control aspect is more challenging and I think more significant.
1: You say the military operation would be huge. Is it more of Donald Trump's hot air, though, or do you think the Americans really are looking at a very broad military operation to take control of the strait?
0: Well, the reality is, if they don't seize control of the strait, if they don't do something to prevent Iran from interfering with shipping going through the strait, then this crisis goes on and on. Iran can essentially use its Iranian Revolutionary Guard Corps Navy, small boats armed with missiles and so forth, as well as shore-based forces such as missiles and drones and so forth, to constantly attack shipping going in and out of the strait. So Iran can hold the world's economies to hostage at any time it wants, until such time as they're denied the ability to do so. So I think that really where the Americans need to focus on is denying the Iranians the ability to interfere with freedom of navigation through the Strait of Hormuz, so that the Americans can restore the status quo ante and ensure freedom of navigation. It takes it back to the situation that existed prior to the war beginning. That's an incredibly challenging thing to do militarily, because it will involve a lot of fighting, a lot of airstrikes, potentially some ground force actions. But at the strategic level, if this war ends and the US hasn't achieved this, then it would emerge as a defeat for the US.
1: Dr. Davis, how do you think the Gulf states will respond to this plan of Donald Trump?
0: I would hope that they would support it, at least in terms of denying the Iranians the ability to interfere with shipping, because it's in their interest to do so. You know, their economies depend on shipping oil from the Gulf states through the Strait of Hormuz out into the Arabian Sea. If Iran is given the ability to effectively close the Strait of Hormuz at any time it wants, basically for the foreseeable future, that's not going to help the stability and the economy of the Gulf states. And I think really, as we understand with President Trump, you know, it really does potentially change from day to day what the plan is. And that's part of the problem, is there needs to be a clear theory of victory for the Americans. And I think then the Gulf states will certainly back that.
1: Asian nations are very reliant on the Strait of Hormuz for fuel, as Australia is. How do you think the Asian nations are going to respond to the Donald Trump plan?
0: If President Trump is actually serious about ensuring freedom of navigation through the Strait of Hormuz without a toll being charged, then I think Asian nations would support that. Because, as you say, their economies depend on Persian Gulf oil reaching them so it can be refined into things like petrol and diesel and so forth, which we use here in Australia. But I do think that it really does depend on the next few days in terms of just exactly what President Trump is talking about. If it comes down to a situation where President Trump is thinking more along the lines of imposing a toll, then I don't see how Asian nations would support that, because imposing a toll on an international waterway is against international law, full stop. Neither the Americans should be doing that, nor should we allow the Iranians to do that.
1: And what should Australia's role in all of this be?
0: Doing as we've done in the past, we support the Americans at a political level and a strategic level. I don't necessarily think that we should be directly involved in the fighting. I don't think that's appropriate at this point. But if you have a situation emerge whereby the Americans are successful and there's freedom of navigation through the Persian Gulf and into the Strait of Hormuz, then some sort of international maritime presence in the region that could potentially involve an Australian ship, I think would be an appropriate step for the government to consider.
1: Dr. Malcolm Davis from the Australian Strategic Policy Institute. In Melbourne, police say they've had a major breakthrough in their investigation of dozens of arson attacks on bars, restaurants and other venues this year. They've arrested a man they allege has been recruiting children and adults to commit the firebombings, as well as home invasions and kidnappings. And they're alleging the orders for the attacks came from overseas. Kimberly Price reports.
2: Firebombings at popular Melbourne bars, eateries, brothels and other hospitality businesses have become increasingly common. So far this year, Victoria Police has been trying to crack down on the attacks. And today, the Armed Crime Squad had a breakthrough.
3: Well, it's the most consequential arrest I think we've made. ACS detectives, accompanied by investigators from Operation Eclipse, arrested a 20-year-old Essendon man in relation to a number of serious offences.
2: Detective Inspector Graham Banks is with Operation Eclipse, which is investigating the attacks on hospitality venues. It's arrested and charged the man with a range of offences.

0: including kidnapping, attempt to commit arson, attempted aggravated home invasion and assault.
1: I would also highlight that one of the offences that he's been interviewed for in relation to today involves the recruitment of children to commit the offence.
0: The accused calls himself CommBank on encrypted messaging apps, on which police allege he recruits hundreds, if not thousands, of accomplices to carry out crimes in the criminal syndicate known as the Commission.
1: I also understand he self-described himself as just an ordinary kid who goes to the gym and runs an empire from his home.
0: And Detective Inspector Banks says police believe the man reports to leaders currently in the Middle East, where the Commission has been through a leadership upheaval.
1: Now, this group was led by Kaz Hamad prior to his incarceration in Iraq at the start of this year. However, unfortunately, there are numerous other members of this syndicate who are currently offshore, who police believe are directing the offending. Now, we believe the most problematic individual in relation to this offending is a person residing in the Middle East, who currently we have an outstanding arrest warrant for.
0: Kazem Hamed was allegedly at the helm of the Commission until his arrest last month in Iraq. Police believe the organisation was behind a wave of arson attacks on tobacco shops across Melbourne in recent years.
1: They are looking at tobacco shops as a method of making money. They're looking at licensed premises, whether they've been run completely above board or otherwise, as a place that they can victimise and seek money from. And where that ends, you know, I don't know.
0: The man arrested today is believed to have risen through the ranks of the Commission, and police allege he now takes orders from a 23-year-old, also in the Middle East. Detective Inspector Banks says overseas laws complicate the extradition of wanted criminals.
1: We refrain from engaging because there might be a similar sort of action offshore to people who are killing people in Victoria.
0: Dr. James Martin is a criminologist at Deakin University. He says as technology has become more accessible, it's become easier for crime syndicates to work from overseas.
2: Due to the widespread proliferation of very cheap communications technologies, and particularly in the criminal space, encrypted communications, that it's perfectly feasible to run a criminal network or empire from a foreign country, or indeed from a police cell or a prison cell. So it's no surprise that we're seeing these offenders direct criminal activities from overseas, because this really frustrates the work of domestic law enforcement.
0: Some governments do have agreements to help each other with other criminal investigations, but James Martin says even with such treaties, extradition is still difficult.
2: So if someone commits an offence there, but they're located in Australia or vice versa, there needs to be a diplomatic agreement to extradite one person from another jurisdiction, which can be difficult or just simply denied in some cases. But even in countries that we do have these extradition treaties with, the process is slow. You know, it's not always straightforward getting one offender from one country to another, even when the diplomatic conditions are really good.
0: Victoria Police are continuing their investigations and believe dozens of crimes could be linked to the so-called Commission.
3: Kimberly Price reporting. This is PM. I'm Samantha Donovan. You can hear all our programs live or later on ABC Listen. In Tasmania, newly released documents have revealed the state's gambling regulator quietly warned the state government that its planned poker machine reforms would make things worse for problem gamblers. The Tasmanian government unveiled a number of changes earlier this year, including putting ATMs in venues and the introduction of facial recognition technology. Alexandra Humphreys reports from Hobart.
4: 4 years ago, the Tasmanian government announced plans to introduce a mandatory pre-commitment card for playing the pokies, complete with a maximum loss limit. The scheme was lauded as nation-leading, but the government has since walked away. Instead, it's bringing in a controversial suite of changes that would include ATMs in pokies venues, a new ticketing system to replace coins, and facial recognition technology to identify people who have self-excluded from pokies venues. The backflip has left pokies reform advocates reeling.
5: It's a gift for people who want to launder money. It's definitely a gift for the poker machine industry, and the people that are going to be paying for it are people in Tasmania.

0: Yeah, who are experiencing a gambling addiction.
1: Charles Livingston is an associate professor with the School of Public Health at Monash University and a gambling researcher.
0: Well, the proposed changes are a big step backwards. I don't think there's any question about that. They purport to take cash out of the system, but essentially what they're doing is giving it, making the system much easier to take more money from people who have a problem with gambling.
1: It turns out Tasmania's pokies regulator, the Liquor and Gaming Commission, is also worried. Documents obtained under right to information laws reveal the three commissioners wrote a joint letter to Tasmanian Treasurer Erica Betts in March, outlining concerns they hadn't been consulted on the changes, which they argue will take Tasmania backwards on gambling harm prevention. The commissioners wrote, the inclusion of ATMs in venues could increase harms, and a planned ticket-in, ticket-out system, where tickets to use pokies are pre-purchased, could result in increased spending of up to 20%. Charles Livingston again.
0: I mean, it's breathtaking that the government didn't see fit to consult with the people responsible for regulating this business before they announced these changes.
1: Meg Webb is an independent MP in Tasmania's upper house. She's questioning where the big shift in policy has come from.
2: The Gaming Commission have confirmed that they were not consulted in developing these policies. We know that stakeholders in the community sector who do gambling support programs would not have recommended these policies. The only place these policies have come from is from the industry itself. And this follows on what we know is the historical practice of the pokies industry in Tasmania writing its own policy.
3: To know a government is deliberately moving away from harm minimisation when it's written there in front of them is quite ridiculous, to be honest.
1: Mark Kempster is a lived experience gambling reform advocate with the Alliance for Gambling Reform.
3: Well, I don't see how any of the policies are going to help any type of problem gambling. We've got facial recognition, which won't work unless you're self-excluded, and nobody self-excludes until they're actually at a point where they are completely broken people. We're going to have ticket-in, ticket-out systems, which people will just go and get 100 tickets or 20 tickets at a time, basically, to try and sit in the machines longer. So that's not going to help any part of it. You're going to have ATMs in venues, which is going to make it easier to access money when you lose the money the first time around and make you chase your losses. So I don't see any part of what they're announcing is actually going to help in any way at all.
1: The Tasmanian government argues its changes must be viewed as a whole package, which also includes reduced opening hours at venues and industry-appointed gaming care officers. Bridget Archer is Tasmania's health minister.
4: Well, I would reject the assertion that they are gambling industry friendly. I think that we have got the balance right. They are specifically harm minimisation measures.
1: Despite its concerns about the measures, the Gaming Commission must now implement them in the next 2 years after being directed to by the Treasurer.
5: Alexandra Humphreys reporting. On Western Australia's Ningaloo coast in the state's northwest, concerns are growing about the number of whales getting tangled up in discarded ropes. Two popular beaches remain closed as sharks swarm a whale that died from fishing line injuries. And another four tangled whales have been spotted in just a few days. Alistair Bates prepared this report.
6: A humpback whale swimming past you on WA's Ningaloo Reef is a thrilling experience, except when you notice it's caught by a rope. Swimmer Tommy Squires quickly sent this video to wildlife carer Brinkley Davies, who's been fielding reports of distressed whales.
7: It's quite worrying because we do see entanglements every year, but at the moment there seems to be like an elevated amount of entanglements, and we're seeing a lot of the rope consistent with commercial fishing gear like crab and cray pots, and there's a lot of uncertainty as to where they're coming from and why.
6: Specialist rescuers were alerted last week to a 9-metre humpback whale struggling in fishing lines near the shore. They started freeing the animal, but it died from its injuries. With the risk of sharks, authorities have closed two popular beaches during the peak of the tourist season, but it wasn't the only whale in trouble.
8: So last week, Parks and Wildlife received and responded to 5 reports of entangled whales in ropes and floats. We conducted extensive aerial and sea searches, and unfortunately, 3 of those reported whales were unable to be relocated.
6: That's Sam Miles, the Marine Park Coordinator for the Exmouth District.
8: 5 entanglements in 5 days is quite high for us. It takes a lot of physical resourcing. It takes a lot of mental strength from the team to be able to go out and do these disentanglements. are really fortunate with the support that we get to actually conduct our work. But 5 in 5 days definitely push people to their limits.
6: On the other side of the country, rescue crews in New South Wales are also seeing a spike in humpback whales caught in fishing lines. Wildlife carer Brinkley Davies is concerned about the amounts of entangled animals that aren't spotted by the public and says prevention is the best cure.
7: We don't have crayfish or crab pots up in our area, but as you go further south, obviously the humpbacks swim up the coast and they're picking them up somewhere. So there's a lot of questions that we want to ask to, you know, statewide fisheries and government and figure out where most of these are happening and see what can be done to prevent it, because whatever boundaries are in place at the moment to protect them from entanglements are not working well enough.
6: The string of incidents coincides with an unusually low number of whales seen migrating through WA's south coast. The cause of the drop isn't known, but marine mammal ecologist Kate Sprogis explains there's three major threats facing whale species: that strike by boats, climate change affecting their food source, and fishing line entanglement.
9: These animals are encountering rope in the ocean. If you do see loose rope in the ocean, make sure that it's removed so that animals have less chance of becoming entangled. If an animal does become entangled, they can't actually swim backwards. So these animals can't swim backwards to try and remove the rope from themselves. What they do is they swim forwards and they start rolling. And that's when the rope starts rolling more and more around the pectoral fin, their tail fluke, for example.
6: And while some animals can swim while tangled, Dr. Sprogis says they face a difficult journey.
9: In October, November, they are leaving our coast and they're heading back towards the Antarctic feeding grounds where they're really stocking up heaps on all their krill that's down there, and that's their blubber stores that they're living off. So if a whale does become entangled in a rope, it basically means that they're losing that energy and they're not going to regain all that precious nutrients until they reach Antarctica again. So the quicker we can remove the rope, the quicker they can make that journey safely back to Antarctica.
6: She's urging anyone who sees rope around an animal not to try and remove it, but to contact local authorities as soon as possible.
5: Alistair Bates reporting from Western Australia. Thanks very much for being with me for PM this evening. I'm Samantha Donovan. The podcast of the full program is available on ABC Listen. And that's where you'll find ABC News Daily with Sam Hawley each weekday morning too. PM will be back at the same time tomorrow. I hope you can join us then. Good night.

0: Good evening, Jennifer Sexton with ABC News. The United States has launched fresh strikes on Iran overnight, while Iran has responded with attacks targeting Bahrain, Kuwait, Jordan, and two tankers associated with the United Arab Emirates. Middle East correspondent Matthew Doran has more.
1: We aren't seeing a full-blown return to war like we had seen back in, say, March or April, when this situation was at its height, with missiles flying at all hours of the day and night, at targets being hit very much further into Iran. Israel has not been dragged back into this most recent round of fighting. So we might need to sort of curb our language in talking about an all-out war, but it is certainly the end of the ceasefire, effectively, a ceasefire that was only signed some 3.5 weeks ago. And the deal underpinning that ceasefire is also totally in tatters.
0: Back home, and prosecutors say a Melbourne woman facing terrorism charges once showed her young children Islamic State propaganda videos. Here's court reporter Christian Silva.
2: Rayan Al-Houli is one of the so-called ISIS brides who allegedly travelled from Australia to Syria to live under Islamic State rule a decade ago. She returned home last year and is now charged with being a member of a terrorist group. Prosecutors told the Melbourne Magistrates Court she showed her children Islamic State propaganda videos and discussed killing disbelievers with guns and knives. The prosecution wants Ms. Al-Houli held in custody while her case moves through the courts, saying she's a risk to the community. The defence says she no longer supports IS. A bail decision will be made next week.
0: The federal government's being urged to defend the work of Australian creatives from artificial intelligence. The Prime Minister, Anthony Albanese, set to outline his government's approach to

0: AI. In a keynote speech tomorrow, it's expected to outline safety concerns around AI and its potential benefits. Legendary Australian children's author Andy Griffiths says AI platforms have been unfairly benefiting from people's work.
1: In the real world, we have laws that if you want to use someone's creative output, you go to them or their publisher, you make a deal and you seek permission and you pay a fee. They seem to think this is too much of a problem for them. They can't afford it.
0: A sick seabird found on Queensland's Sunshine Coast at the weekend has tested negative to H5 avian flu. The northern giant petrel was removed from Anusa Beach on Saturday morning. Local wildlife carers had kept it in strict isolation while awaiting laboratory results. The Primary Industries Department has confirmed the bird doesn't have the deadly virus, which has so far been detected in Western Australia, South Australia and New South Wales. Legal action against the company responsible for caring for Adelaide woman Anne-Marie Smith has been dropped. Ms. Smith died in 2020 after being criminally neglected and confined to a cane chair inside her Kensington Park home. The National Disability Insurance Scheme Quality and Safeguards Commission launched civil proceedings against her former care provider, Integrity Care SA, in the federal court in 2022. The commission has told the ABC those proceedings have been discontinued after Integrity Care was deregistered as a company. Drivers speeding around major new roadworks in Canberra's west are being put on notice. Construction is underway to duplicate William Hovell Drive, which is expected to be completed in 2029. The speed limit's been slashed from 90 kilometres an hour to 60 for the entire 4.5-kilometre work zone. The ACT government's parking operations and traffic camera compliance director, Christopher Seddon, says enforcement action will be stepped up.
2: Over the 4.5-kilometre stretch, only losing 90 seconds of your day, reducing from 90 to 60 kilometres an hour. So it's not a big part of your day. Just slow down, be safe, get home safe.
0: In sport, the Parramatta Eels have announced that Jerome Luai will join the club for the 2027 NRL season. The four-time premiership winner with Penrith and current West Tigers co-captain will then join the PNG Chiefs for the 2028 season. Turning to Canberra's weather tonight, partly cloudy with a slight chance of a shower, a low of zero. Tomorrow, areas of frost and fog, then a sunny day with light winds at a top of 15 degrees. On Thursday, frost then sunny conditions with a top of 15, cloud clearing on Friday, also heading for 15, 16 the top for Saturday. At the moment, it's 8 degrees at Tuggeranong, 9 at Dixon.
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5: Hello and a very good evening to you. This is Evenings. Thanks for being here. The Commonwealth Games in Glasgow begin next Thursday. Gee, didn't that sneak up on us? But this week, it really is all about the FIFA World Cup semi-finals, isn't it? Two games this week. Two early starts tomorrow morning and Thursday morning, both at 5 a.m. So tonight, to get ready in the spirit of finals fever, we thought we'd have a musical playoff between the final four. So each country has two songs to represent itself. It's kind of like a knockout, a knockout. You get to choose from both semifinals which country has the best song. And then we'll do the finals round, and you get to choose the winner. Maybe it will be an indication of who is to win the football.
6: Let's go, let's go, let's go.
5: We're getting into the spirit. In the pointy end of this FIFA World Cup, are you hooked? Have you got the finals fever? I'm sure you do. Also coming up in this half hour, cold and flu tablets. Now, they seem to walk out of Australian chemists at this time of year, but do they really work? Do they do anything to help your cold and flu-like symptoms? We're going to find out. But first up, you may have heard this on Afternoons today if you were listening to 702 Afternoons with Kath Robinson. There'll be now...

0: $140 fines from next month in the Sutherland Shire for parking your trailer, your boat, or your camper van on what used to be legal spots on the street. It's not just the Sutherland Shire that's cracking down. Lots of Sydney councils are looking to do a very similar thing. We'll get into that first up tonight on Evening.
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0: 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Hello, Bronwyn.
3: Hello, Renee. At Bardwell Park, there is a broken down truck in the M8 tunnel. It is blocking one westbound lane in the tunnel, the left lane, so you'll need to merge to the right to get past it. A tow truck is on the way to move that truck out of the way, but the traffic's fairly heavy behind it. At Yagoona, all the westbound lanes of the Hume Highway have reopened at Fenwick Street. There was a car crash there that did block one of those westbound lanes. That crash has been cleared and the traffic back to normal through there. In the Sydney CBD, though, one northbound lane of Kent Street is still closed at Market Street because of a police operation, so it is the left lane that's affected there. And at Hornsby, one southbound lane of the Pacific Highway closed on the approach to College Crescent. There is a broken down car in the right lane. Doesn't look to be causing too many traffic delays. To the public transport, no major disruptions to services at the moment, including the trains, but you can always check the latest using a transport app or transportnsw.info. And for the traffic information, head to livetraffic.com.
0: Good on you, Bronwyn. Thank you. To the weather. It's currently 17 degrees in the city of Sydney. It's 13 in the west, and tonight pretty clear with light winds about. Tomorrow for Sydney, a shower or two clearing throughout the day and a top temperature of 18 degrees. If you're in Canberra, currently it's 8 degrees. Tonight partly cloudy, the slight chance of a shower, and tomorrow going for a top of 15. Morning frost expected, but a sunny day ahead. Hope you're doing well tonight, and thank you for choosing the ABC.
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0: Yes, so to the issue of parking your trailer or your caravan or your boat on what used to be a perfectly legitimate street park. You see, I've got a tinny that lives on a trailer, and at Easter time, we got a parking fine for leaving that trailer in a parking spot at the boat ramp. This is in Sydney. And so when we got the fine, I was scratching my head thinking, well, how can that be? So we questioned it, and we were told that the parking spot was only for motor vehicles with boat trailers attached, not for just the trailer on its own. So if the car had been attached, it would have been okay. But whilst we were out fishing, one of the kids needed the car, and as a result, we copped this pretty hefty fine. It seems that councils right across Sydney are really cracking down on trailers being parked, as well as caravans and boats. From next month, the Sutherland Shire will start a six-month trial of a new parking sign that's going to read, no parking, motor vehicles accepted. So the fine is pretty steep. It's $140 if you park in that spot. Here's the Mayor of the Sutherland Shire, Jack Boyd, speaking on 702 Afternoons earlier today.
4: What we're focusing this trial on is some areas that we receive a high number of complaints on, and they're near our town centres or near sporting field complexes. They're on roads where the traffic might move a bit more quickly, and it's seen as a bit of a visual hazard. So I can't see down the road because there's a big boat or a trailer parked there. So what we're trialling is basically saying that it's a no parking motor vehicles accepted. So basically only cars can park there. You can't park your boat or your caravan there. And it's being rolled out in 5 locations for a 6-month trial. So that way we can get some data and understand, does that just move the problem further away? Or do we need to identify these hotspots and make sure that it's only cars that are parked there?
0: Okay, so that 6-month trial is starting at the end of this month in the Sutherland Shire, but other councils across Sydney are watching on very closely. So is it fair? Is it justified? What exactly is the problem? Is that it's a visual hazard, said the Mayor of Sutherland Shire, but is something else going on? What do you think? 1-300-222-702 is the number, or you can send me a text, 0467 922702. Anne Carragher is the secretary of the New South

0: they do a lot of good for the community, particularly regional areas where they're taking money. And I think if they're introducing this, they should give them plenty of warning. How are they going to ensure that everybody gets the information before they get the fine?
1: The Sutherland Shire says they've had thousands of complaints from residents about boats and trailers and more than 500 complaints about caravans being parked just in the last year.
0: Yeah, well, I can understand that because there's so many units now, so there's not enough parking for everybody. But it's got to be fair. People have to know about the fines and they can't just bring them on them and just give them 1 month. Yes, it doesn't seem fair. And I think, what about the caravanners who are away? And this is implemented, caravanners, particularly this time of the year, they're up north. And they come home and they've got no information on, fines that have just been implemented in that area. So I think they've got to be fair and make sure that everybody is aware of what the rules are. They just don't bung up a sign and that's it. As I said, caravanners do a lot of good. Caravan clubs go to a lot of places and through droughts and fires and goodness knows what, we're the ones that keep those regional towns alive. So I think there's a lot of bunged on for caravanners, but we do a lot of good as well.
1: So where would you park your caravan if you couldn't park it on the street outside where you live?
0: Well, we're on a quarter acre. However, we built the house so we can't get in the backyard. And we put our caravan in storage, but it's out at Landilo on 5 acres, and we pay for this storage. But not everybody can find storage. And if you're in the Shire, how are you going to drive out to Landilo or everywhere else? And not only that, even if they can't park there for a long time, how about they give them 6 hours on a particular time? Because how are you going to pack your caravan before you go away? Or do you shove everything into the car and drive for goodness knows where to put all your things and your food and whatever into your caravan?
1: Well, that wouldn't be practicable, would it?
0: No. No.
1: Do you appreciate that people say they're a visual hazard or they block sight lines? It's a safety issue for communities?
0: Well, it could be. It depends on if they're too close to the corner or so forth. We were nearly wiped out by a car the other day because we were coming out of it. We had another small car coming out of a road and there was a truck parked just down the road and we couldn't see a car coming. So, yes, they can impact, visual sight, but I think they've got to try and be a little bit fair to the caravans. They do a lot of good. I'm biased, of course, but we raise a lot of money also. We've just sent off a cheque to 15,000 to Royal Flying Doctors just recently, plus other things. I know Newcastle Caravan Club, I've just been aware they have sent a cheque for over $5,000 to the cancer fund. So they do a lot of good.
1: And thank you for your time.
0: Thank you.
1: Anne Carriger is the Secretary of the New South Wales Association of Caravan Clubs. And what do you think? 1-300-222-702. Would you like to see less trailers, less boats, less caravans, camper vans parked on the streets of Sydney? Peter lives in the Sutherland Shire. Hi, Peter.
2: Hello, good afternoon. How are you?
1: What do you think? This is being introduced in your shire. They're targeting, as I understand it, Cronulla, Caringbah South, Woolooware, Lillipilly and Como.
2: Right. I am not in that vicinity. I'm at Menai. I purchased this property prior to building, taking in mind that I have got 3 cars and 5 registered boats on 5 registered trailers. All of them are not in the driveway. They're either in the garages or they're around the back of my house because we've got double gates that I can accommodate because I didn't want to upset any of my neighbours. So I've done the right thing. But over the years, of course, families expand. They have children. So man and woman, they have 2 children, becomes 4, and then the boyfriend moves in, then the girlfriend moves in, they got 6, which means 6 cars. So it expands. Now, I am a very proud homeowner here, and I pay a lot of money and do a lot of time on my lawns. Once a vehicle parks on the lawn, it condenses the soil so the roots cannot get through and get their nutrients.

0: nutrients for the lawn. Because families expand, now I've got a lot of vermin parking on the lawn. So I've put two of the boats, I live on a corner block, admittedly. I've put two of the boats around the side in the cul-de-sac up against my property, which is legal because the council rangers are sick and tired of coming out because of people complaining. And I've done the right thing to help them. In conjunction with that, it is illegal in the Sutherland Shire to park on a nature strip. Completely illegal. You can look that up on the website. And they're doing the wrong thing, and I'm doing the right thing trying to help them out.
1: So a trailer owner or a boat owner, they've got to leave it somewhere. If you can't fit it on your property, you can't put it on the nature strip, and now you can't leave it on the street. Where are you meant to leave it?
0: Probably in your driveway. I'm fortunate enough that I have got a very wide driveway because that's why I picked it many years ago, before building on the property. Well, I can fit all mine in sight unseen, out of sight, out of mind, so less theft and less congestion on the street. But if I keep getting people destroying the property that I maintain, now let's get this right, from your boundary to the gutter is not your property, it's council property, but you are bound by law to maintain that property. And I do that to the very best of anybody's satisfaction, as I get a lot of comments from local neighbours. But if people keep parking on it, what am I supposed to do? So that's why I park my boats and trailers out on the street. And if they keep complaining, that's only two boats. I've got another three boats to do and park it around the front of my property and another three cars. As one council person told me, they've just opened a can with you, sir. They should have kept their mouth shut. And that was from the council. And the rangers have been out here repeatedly, as I've said. And they are sick and tired of coming out here because I'm doing the right thing. They're just not coming out here anymore. They told me that. They're sick and tired of this.
1: So,
0: and I've got all their names. This has been going on for years.
1: So there's some disharmony in Menai.
0: Well, I've actually been told by, yes, there is. I've actually been told by more than one ranger that it's called property envy. Yes.
1: Property envy. You got too many boats. Everybody wants one of them.
0: Well, maybe, or that could be part of the problem, or maybe it's the house in a prominent position. It does have good street appeal. There's no doubt about it because it's in a high position. But I do have my suspicions of the people that are complaining.
1: Good to hear from you, Peter. 1-300-222-702. What do you think on the text line? Philippa says, caravans, boats and trailers parked on the street. They're an eyesore. They take up space and they block vision on the road. Philippa, I think you are in favour of more signs that say no parking, motor vehicles accepted. Peter says, I find it strange, given that unregistered cars are allowed to park on public roads across New South Wales. So why not registered trailers? Jackson says, this problem already exists on Bobbin Head Road in Tarramurra. No stopping signs with motor vehicles accepted. It's not controversial. If you can't store your own caravan, boat or trailer on your own property or store it in a paid yard, why should public spaces be permanently taken up for your private enjoyment? And Wayne says, boat mechanic trailer boats are the worst. Outboard rarely serviced. Trailer wheel bearings can seize. Trailer lights break down. These are some of the things that can kill. Salt water can unknowingly corrode parts. It's very, very dangerous for owners. And someone else says, I've noticed an uptick in caravans and boats parked on the street around the inner west of Sydney. Some hobbies aren't matched to where you live. And if you want to enjoy boating or caravanning, then maybe you should consider paying for storage if you don't have off-street parking. The free space for people who need parking for their cars, which don't sit there unused 80% of the time, like boats or car owners. It should be space for people with cars, says our texter. Yeah, the fine is steep, $140 if you do leave your trailer or your boat or your caravan there, and the parking signs look like they're going up in droves. The new signs will say,

0: Okay. No parking, motor vehicles accepted. I know they exist already, but it looks like councils right across the city are rolling more out. Starting in Sutherland Shire, that trial begins next month. It's a six-month trial. But as I said, there's lots of councils watching. Northern Beaches, Woollahra, Canada Bay and Randwick, who all say they experienced this issue.
1: Beneath the heat and dust lies gemstones, secrets and murder.
2: This is homicide.
1: Nothing stays buried forever. The suspenseful new crime drama, Treasure and Dirt, starts Sunday, July 19 on ABC TV and ABC iView.
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0: So you've got cold or flu-like symptoms. What do you do? Well, so many of us reach for the cold and flu tablet in the pharmacy or the supermarket, don't we? They do offer fast relief. That's the promise. But do these tablets actually work? The evidence is pretty clear. Jack Janetsky is a lecturer in pharmacy at Adelaide University, and he joins us now. Hi, Jack.
5: Hi, Renee. Thanks for having me.
0: Cold and flu tablets. The evidence is pretty clear. What does it tell us?
5: Yeah, so there's been a number of recent studies showing that one of the common decongestants in cold and flu tablets that you might buy off the counter or over the counter, I should say, are no better than placebo, so no better than a sugar pill for relieving nasal congestion.
0: That's fascinating, isn't it? And yet so many of us are desperate to get a cold and flu tablet to help us with our symptoms.
5: Yeah, that's right. Yeah, it's pretty it's pretty concerning for, you know, members of the public out there just trying to get some tablets to help them out with their symptoms and get on with their day.
0: Did they used to work and now they've changed what goes in the cold and flu tablet so that they don't?
5: Yeah, so it's interesting. There's been there's two main decongestants that you might see in a cold and flu tablet. So you can one of the common ones, I guess, is phenylephrine, which is the one that we're sort of talking about here that's not very effective. The other one is a medication called pseudoephedrine, which is a decongestant as well, but it's a little bit more tricky to get. There's a few hoops that you need to jump through in order to get it. Both of them originally had really good evidence from, like, in terms of the studies that were done on them, but there have been, more and more recent studies on phenylephrine, was more robust ones that have showed what I was mentioning before about it not being very effective at all.
0: Okay, so just to be clear, phenylephrine is what's in the new cold and flu tablets that you can buy. They're no good.
5: Yeah.
0: It doesn't work. It's a placebo effect. Why?
5: Pretty much. Yeah.
0: What? Why? Why do then people buy them?
5: Yeah, I guess it's readily available. People are used to the brands that they see in the pharmacies or the supermarkets. And I think sometimes it's not very clear to people that they don't actually work. And I guess the other ingredients in them do work. So often they contain things like paracetamol or ibuprofen. So you're common sort of pain relievers or medicines that can be used to reduce a fever, you know, those body aches and things that you might have if you have a cold or flu. So those ingredients are working, and same if they have night tablets in them that, you know, might have an antihistamine in them to help you get to sleep. Those ingredients in them do work, but it's the decongestant that doesn't.
0: So you mentioned pseudoephedrine. These cold and flu tablets used to have pseudoephedrine in them, but that was taken out because people were making illegal drugs out of pseudoephedrine. Is that right?
5: Yes. Yeah, so they are still available, but like I mentioned before, they're a little bit trickier to get. So they're kept behind the counter now, and often you need to talk to the pharmacist in order to for the pharmacist to decide whether it's appropriate for you based on your symptoms. So they are still available, but phenylephrine, as you were sort of saying, took place when there was, in the early 2000s, there was a significant spike in illicit drug manufacturing because pseudoephedrine can be used as a precursor to make amphetamines like, you know, ice and speed, those sorts of things.
0: So if I buy the cold and flu tablet that has the old pseudoephedrine in it and I show my driver's license and I get it from behind the pharmacy counter, will that have the effect to reduce the cold and flu-like symptoms?
5: Yeah, so the pseudoephedrine itself is a very effective decongestant. Lots of people say that it dries them up quite nicely, which is good. Interestingly, phenylephrine, we were mentioning about it being in a tablet. That's when it's not effective. It can actually be

0: taken or used, I guess, as a nasal spray. And because then it's acting like locally, so you're spraying it directly into the nose, it's actually quite effective that way. It's just when you take it as a tablet, it needs to get absorbed into your body and then into the bloodstream and then find its way to the nose, which, you know, you can imagine by the time it gets there, there's not much of the medicine that's very effective. Yeah, it's the oral tablets of the phenylephrine that aren't any good, but the nasal spray is.
1: Okay. So the nasal spray will help relieve the symptoms. Yeah. It will help reduce that that sort of congestion yeah. that you have. Can you use nasal sprays for days and weeks on end?
0: No. So usually any decongestant nasal spray, we say that you shouldn't use them for any longer than 3 to 5 days, like that sort of continuous use over that period. Because once you do, what can happen is the body can kind of get used to the medication. And then when you suddenly take it away and you stop using it, you can get what's called rebound congestion. So if you limit the use to 3 to 5 days, the body's usually okay. But any longer, that's when you can get that rebound congestion if you suddenly stop using it.
1: Right, so it makes your congestion worse.
0: Yes, that's right, yeah.
1: Gee, that's tough, isn't it? So the takeout is if you're going to get cold and flu-like tablets, you want to get something that has an effect and works. You've got to get the old-fashioned one with pseudoephedrine in it. If you don't have that, you're wasting your money and you just get a nasal spray and use it for a few days only.
0: That's right. There's much more effective options and that are probably a lot less costly as well. So, you know, if you're looking for something to help with the pain, the body aches, the fever, that sort of thing, you may as well buy a box of paracetamol or a box of ibuprofen. It'll be a lot cheaper than the cold and flu tablets.
1: Yeah, they are expensive, those cold and flu tablets. Yeah. Jack Giannetsi, thank you so much for your time tonight.
0: Yeah, thanks for having me.
1: Yeah, Jack's from the Adelaide University. He's a lecturer in pharmacy. Coming up to 5 minutes of news at 7 o'clock, quiz is off the back of the news getting...
2: Good evening, Jennifer Sexton with ABC News. The United States and Iran have traded strikes as both countries vie for control of the Strait of Hormuz, pushing oil prices to a one-month high. Tui Ong Fitzpatrick reports.
3: The US launched strikes on Iran hours after President Donald Trump said Washington is reinstating a blockade on Iran in the Strait of Hormuz. Iran responded with attacks targeting Bahrain, Jordan, and two tankers associated with the United Arab Emirates traveling through the strait, killing one mariner and wounding eight. The UAE has threatened to retaliate against Iran. The price of benchmark Brent crude oil has risen to a one-month high of over $84 a barrel, still well below the nearly $120 reached at the height of the war, but threatening to make costs everywhere higher.
2: Polish Prime Minister Donald Tusk says it seems very unlikely that peace in Ukraine will be reached soon, and he expects Russia to extend the conflict at least until the winter. Mr. Tusk says Poland will hold military exercises with French and British troops in the autumn so they can be prepared to ensure security for Ukraine and the region after a peace agreement or ceasefire is eventually reached. He says he's discussed the situation with NATO Secretary General Mark Rutte and Ukrainian President Volodymyr Zelensky.
4: At this point, it seems unlikely that a ceasefire or peace agreement will be reached in the near future, given the rigid stance of Russia and Putin. Everyone expects an escalation of actions from Russia at this time, and it's quite likely that Russia will want to prolong this war at least until the winter.
2: The ACT government says the first report it received about illegal dumping and drug paraphernalia near a Charnwood childcare centre came after a recent complaint from opposition MLA Peter Kane. Mr. Kane says he wrote to the police and city services ministers after several residents told him the government had failed to respond to their reports of antisocial behaviour and accumulated rubbish. The government's Deputy Director General of Transport, Territory and Municipal Services, Bruce Fitzgerald, says clean-up crews attended the Charnwood site on July the 2nd.
5: We were able to remove some illegally dumped milk crates and general rubbish. No drug paraphernalia was found when the crews did their clean-up. Definitely no syringes in that area.
2: A 16-year-old boy has been charged over an alleged school stabbing in Brisbane's outer south, May Argent reports.
6: Paramedics rushed to the Islamic College of Brisbane at Karawatha just before midday after reports of an old

0: altercation between two teenage boys. Police say a 17-year-old had allegedly been stabbed with a knife. He was taken to the Princess Alexandra Hospital in a life-threatening condition. The other boy, aged 16, was later found in a vehicle at Stretton and arrested. He's since been charged with acts intended to maim, disfigure or disable and unlawfully possessing a weapon. The boy is due to appear in the Richlands Children's Court tomorrow.
1: People are being urged to change super funds if there's fails to provide adequate customer service. A mystery shopping study of 20 major super funds by consumer advocacy group Super Consumers Australia has returned an average customer experience score of just 49%. The country's largest super fund, Australian Super, failed to answer 90% of calls. SCA's chief executive, Xavier O'Halloran, says super funds will only change if people start to move.
2: I think a lot of the people don't really think about switching, and it's only when it comes to them having a really bad customer service experience or when they do start to engage with the types of returns and fees that they're paying that we see a bit more switching activity, but it's really low. Like, we're talking a few percent every year.
1: To sport, in Canberra Raiders hooker Tom Starling will play his 150th NRL match for the club in this weekend's game against the South Sydney Rabbitohs at Canberra Stadium. Coach Ricky Stewart has named the same side that defeated the Bulldogs in the last round. Sebastian Chris will miss one more week with a hamstring injury, but is expected to be fit for round 21. And in Big Bash League cricket, the Sydney Sixers will play one of their home games at Canberra for the first time this season. To make way for the New Year's test, the Sixers men's team will host the Adelaide Strikers at Manuka Oval on January the 3rd, I beg your pardon. Turning to Canberra's weather tonight, partly cloudy with a slight chance of a shower, a low of zero. Tomorrow, areas of frost and fog, a sunny day with light winds and a top of 15 degrees. At the moment, it's 6 degrees at Tuggeranong and 8 at Dixon. 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
5: Welcome back. Thank you if you've just joined us from regional New South Wales. I'm Renee Grosch. This is Evenings. Coming up in an hour or so, sneezing. Does everybody sneeze? Do sneezes usually come in threes? For me, they do, but is that for everybody? You might have some questions about sneezing in this cold and flu season for our biomedical scientist, Teresa Larkin, who will be here at 8 o'clock and very happy to answer any of your questions. Also, have you got World Cup finals fever?
6: Let's go! Let's go! Let's go!
5: Now, I am not an early morning person. Maybe you are. I'm not sure, but tomorrow morning and Thursday morning at 5 o'clock, the finals, the semi-finals are on. It's exciting, isn't it? We're down to four countries, and tonight, to get us into the spirit of it, we thought we'd have a musical playoff, if you like, between the four countries. So every country, France, Spain, Argentina and England, they get two songs to represent themselves, an older song and a newish song, one female artist, one male artist. It's like a knockout. You get to choose the winner, and maybe that will be instructive as to who's going to win the football. It's a World Cup in song, if you like. It'll be fun, I promise. It's at 9 o'clock. Bernard Zuhl is the song chooser. You are the decider, though. You'll decide which country has the best music.
7: Uruguay, Argentina, Colombia, US, England, Germany, France, South Africa, Spain, Mexico, Japan.
5: But right now, it's time for the quiz, or 1300 222 702 to play, or you can play along on the text line. My icebreaker question to you tonight is, what is the strangest souvenir you've ever come across? It could be from your town that tourists buy, like the genuine kangaroo scrotum keyring. That's pretty strange. Or it could be one that you have seen elsewhere, in another country perhaps, or in another part of Australia. Did you see the story of Norway's star striker Erling Haaland? He's left the World Cup. He didn't get a trophy, but he did take a hope.

0: host of Souvenirs from the US with him. He souvenired from the United States of America a pair of cowboy boots. Well, that's reasonable. A cowboy hat. That's reasonable. But also a stuffed raccoon carrying a bottle of liquor. He bought these things from the Wild Bill's Western store in Dallas. The stuffed raccoon, I'm not sure about. He spent $750 US on that. He posted, "Goodbye, United States of America. It's been emotional." So other than the stuffed raccoon carrying a bottle of liquor, what is the strangest souvenir you've ever come across? 1-300-222-702 to play the quiz. Let's just check the weather. And we'll get into it. In Sydney tomorrow, 18 is the top, a shower or two expected. Canberra, morning frost and sunny, 15 tomorrow. Newcastle, 18 and showers. Wollongong going for 16 tomorrow with possible showers. Orange, 11, mostly sunny. Bombala, 12 degrees tomorrow and mostly sunny. If you're in Young, hello to you. Cloud clearing throughout the day and a top of 14. And Dubbo, mostly sunny with a top temperature of 6. This is evenings. It's quiz time.
1: To play the quiz, call now, 1-300-222-702.
0: Yeah, first caller wins a book just for being the first caller. And tonight it's Harry in Mwillimbah. Hello, Harry.
2: Hi.
0: What is the strangest souvenir you've ever come across?
2: I don't really know. We actually saw a kangaroo scrotum today at Byron Bay.
0: Did you buy it?
2: We did not. But the strangest probably that he's seen is he bought a crocodile tooth from the Menindul markets in Darwin back for his grandfather.
0: A crocodile tooth? Did it come on a string?
2: It's on a necklace, yeah.
0: On a necklace. Know. And you gave that to your grandfather?
2: Yeah, he collects them.
0: So how many has he got?
2: He's got
3: shark teeth.
0: Shark teeth and crocodile teeth. Would he make a necklace out of that and have them all on display on his neck?
3: Yeah, but
2: he actually does. He's got three on his neck at the moment.
0: Does he?
2: Yeah, he's travelling with us at the moment. So
0: fabulous. It's Croc Dundee.
2: Yeah.
0: Yeah. He's a new... That's fantastic. Here's a news question to kick us off tonight. Harry from Mwillimbah is our first caller on the quiz. Which tennis player got secretly married on the day of the Wimbledon men's final on Sunday, their time? It was Monday morning, our time. Who might that be? Which tennis player got secretly married?
4: I've been off grid for the last week.
3: No one.
2: It's not Carlos, is it?
0: Is it? Who? Sorry, Harry, what's your answer?
3: Carlos Alvarez.
0: Is it Carlos Alcaraz? Did he secretly get married? Not Carlos, I'm afraid. Sorry, Harry, but you have won a book.
3: Yay!
0: As our first caller. So hold the line. Congratulations. We'll send you out something good. 1-300-222-702. Judy in Kings Point. Hi, Judy.
5: Hello, how are you?
0: I'm very well. So Norway's star striker Erling Haaland has taken a stuffed raccoon as a souvenir from Dallas, home to Norway. It was also carrying a bottle of liquor. Very odd. Have you seen anything stranger than that?
5: I grew up in a small town in New Zealand, on the top of the South Island, and our town was known as had the most sunshine hours. And so the community and the mayor decided one day that they'd make some money out of this, and so they were selling cans of sunshine.
0: Cans of sunshine?
5: Yes, cans of sunshine.
0: I have actually seen cans of air being sold. I think they sell it as Australian Air from the Outback.
5: Does it smell?
0: I have no idea. Probably not. Probably not. Thanks for calling through, Judy. First time caller. So it's not Carlos Alcaraz. Which tennis player got, well, not so secretly married, because we're talking about it, but married on the day of the Wimbledon men's final? It is a current player.
5: I really don't know. I'm sorry. I don't know the answer to that.
0: Would you like to take a guess? It's a male player.
5: Better give that to someone else, I think.
0: That's all right, Judy. Yeah. Thanks for having
5: Thank
0: a go.
5: You. Thanks so much.
0: Enjoy your can of sunshine from New Zealand. 1-300-222-702. Do you know? It's a tennis player quite familiar to us. He got married secretly on the day of the Wimbledon men's final. Who might that be? On the text line, well done to April and to Garth, 0467922702. You can play along that way, but to win the fridge magnet, you've got to be here on the phone lines, 1-300-222-702 to the Central Coast. Hello, Henry.
6: Hello.
0: Hello, welcome. First time caller. Who's the tennis player who got not so secretly married on the day of the men's singles final for Wimbledon?
6: We're just guessing here. Andre Agassi.
0: Is it Andre Agassi who got married? It is not. Henry, other than the bottle, the can of sunshine, or the canned Australian air, or the stuffed raccoon carrying a bottle of liquor, what's the strangest souvenir you've ever come across?
6: My souvenir of choice is always packets of tinned fish from wherever I travel.
0: Oh, tinned fish.
6: Tinned fish or tinned seafood.
0: Tinned seafood.
6: I'll bring that back.
0: So what's the most exotic location you've got the tinned seafood from?
6: I've got a tin of Antarctic krill sitting in the cupboard, which I'm yet to try. That was from a recent trip.
0: Wow. Antarctic krill. Delicious. Thanks, Henry.
6: Thank you. First time caller.
0: Anyone know which tennis player got married secretly on the day of the Wimbledon men's singles final? Let's try Jim in Wauchope. Hello, Jim.
7: Hi.
0: Who's the tennis player?
7: It's Alec de Minaur.
0: Yeah, Alex de Minaur. Well done. He did marry another tennis player, Katie Boulter, but she's not Australian, so we'll just say Alex de Minaur. Well done. Very nicely played.
7: I forgot about the other one.
0: Could you identify this famous voice? Let me play it for you.
8: I'm not in any way frightened of dying. That doesn't worry. It's never worried me from the beginning. But I would be annoyed. I'd be annoyed because there are things I still want to do.
7: Sam Neill. It was Sam Neill. I heard that last night. Yeah.
0: It is Sam Neill. Yeah, I'm still getting over that. It was such a shock to learn that news yesterday afternoon that Sam Neill had lost his life.
7: Very sudden. I used to like all of his movies, I think.
0: And there's so many to like.
7: Yeah.
0: Here is a multiple choice.
1: Multiple choice.
0: Today is Bastille Day in France. They are celebrating the day revolutionaries stormed the Bastille prison in Paris, which occurred in what year? Was it 1709, 1759, or 1789?
7: 1789 was the French Revolution, yeah.
0: Yep, there you go. Well done. Richard Scolier. A state memorial was held yesterday for Professor Richard Scolier. Where was it held?
7: In the Opera House, yep. Sydney. Yeah.
0: That'll do, Sydney Opera House. Here's a song. Looking for the name of this song and the artist.

0: Sounds like Taylor Swift, but I don't know the name of the song.
1: Is that because every song, Jim, sounds to you like Taylor Swift?
0: It does. It does. Yeah.
1: Thought so. Jim, it's not Taylor Swift. I'm sorry, but you did very well tonight. Before fine. I do say goodnight, the strangest souvenir you've ever come across.
0: Right. Well, I married a girl from Cootamundra, and her father was one of two little boys who scarpered away with a six that Bradman had hit in the Sydney cricket ground. They got the ball and took it away. And it's now in Cootamundra, Bradman Museum.
1: Oh, really?
0: Yeah, that's right.
1: Well, that is some souvenir, huh?
0: Yeah, my word.
1: Yeah, well, that was generous of you. So you didn't keep it for yourself?
0: No. It was my father-in-law that had it, and he had donated it to the Bradman Museum in Cootamundra.
1: Well, that's very generous.
0: But, yes, it was a good little story for the family of these two little boys who scarpered away with the ball.
1: Yeah. How wonderful. What about the genuine kangaroo scrotum keyring?
0: I've seen kangaroo scrotum things before, yeah. Yeah, they're not as rare as you might think. kangaroo scrotums used to be made into purses quite often.
1: Mm. Mm. Say no more. Thank you, Jim. 1-300-222-702. The song, it's not Taylor Swift. Do you know what the name is and

0: To Julia and Estelle in Winmalee. Hello, welcome.
1: Hello.
0: Any ideas about that song?
1: Where's the Love by the Black Eyed Peas.
0: Nicely done.

0: What's the name of the Australian national netball team?
1: The Diamonds.
0: It is the Diamonds. Here's a news question. Julia and Estelle in Wenmalee are here. I'm Renee Crosh. This is the evening's quiz. Numbats have been pulled off the most severe category for endangered animals. The numbat is the fauna emblem for which state or territory in Australia?
1: South Australia.
0: Is it South Australia? Is that your
1: New
0: answer?
1: South Wales.
0: South Australia or is it New South Wales?
1: South Australia.
0: Or something else. South Australia?
1: Yeah.
0: Are we locking that in?
1: South Australia.
0: Is the numbat the fauna emblem for South Australia? Ooh, Julia, Estelle, sorry for that. Before I say goodnight, the strangest souvenir you've ever come across, whether it's from your town or you've seen it in another place.
1: Pardon?
0: The strangest souvenir you've ever come across. You know, you can buy chocolate animal droppings labelled as wombat droppings or kangaroo poop. That's a thing in Australia that tourists buy as a souvenir to take home.
1: That's disgusting.
0: It's pretty disgusting, isn't it? But they like it. Anything come to your mind?
1: No, not really.
0: Well, you can have the chocolate animal droppings. We'll give you the koala poop tonight. Thanks, Estelle. 1300 222 702. Numbats in news have been pulled off the most severe category for endangered animals. The numbat is the fauna emblem for which state or territory, not South Australia. Michael in Picton, where is it the emblem for? Which state or territory, Michael?
2: I'm just going to guess WA.
0: Yeah, it is Western Australia.
2: Oh, sweet.
0: Nicely done.
2: WA, it's not really.

0: I'm really well. How are you?
1: That's good. Oh, I'm awesome.
0: Have you ever come across an unusual souvenir, a strange souvenir?
1: Yes, I have. Maybe, yeah.
0: Yeah? What?
1: It's got a bush alarm clock.
0: A bush alarm clock?
1: Yes. So when you're camping, it's a candle, right? Just a old wax candle. I bought it from a in the 90s from a national park shop, actually.
0: Yeah.
1: Yeah. I'm pretty sure it was the one down at Jindabyne. And so it's got a sticker on wrapped around it, and it's got all the times on there. So when what you have to do is when you go to sleep, you lie down on your stomach, drop your dax, put it in the behind upright, light it, and then when it gets down to a certain time, 6 o'clock, that's when you wake up. But if it gets down to 3 a.m. or something, like, you might wake up from it.
0: Oh, that's so good.
1: Yeah, the old bush alarm clock.
0: The bush alarm clock, I like that a lot. Michael, what's the slang term for a sausage that is also the word for an inspiring musical dance track?
1: Sizzle, snag.
0: A sizzle or a snag? What are you going for? It's a slang term for a sausage, and it's also a word for an inspiring musical dance track. It's called a...
1: snag.
0: A snag? Not a snag, sorry, Michael. Before I let you go, Paul in Wagga Wagga says, many years ago, a friend and I used to exchange crazy souvenirs from our travels, and one year I received from him... I opened up the parcel and it had a timber skull as its holder, but real teeth. Coming back through customs, I'm not sure how he got it through. They snapped the blade off the actual letter opener, just left the handle with a dodgy skull. A timber skull with real teeth in the holder.
1: Ouch. Mm. Wonder where that, who made that?
0: I wonder. Thanks, Michael. 1-300-222-702 to Sean in Queanbeyan. Hello, Sean.
2: G'day.
0: Hello. What's the slang term for a sausage that is also the word for an inspiring musical dance track? It's called a...
2: It's a banger.
0: A banger. Yeah, it's a banger. Nicely done. Here's a song, looking for the name of this song and the artist.
2: I don't have a clue, but you, but you've got a.
0: But you've got a. I'll play it again for you.
2: I do not have a clue.
0: I mean, it's an old one.
2: Yeah,
0: This is an old banger.
2: Yeah, I don't know if it is. If it is, I'm going to be. Bias to my own taste and say, if I haven't heard of it, it's not a banger.
0: Oh, wow, that's a big call.
2: Yeah, that's pretty cringy, but anyway.
0: Sean, what's the strangest souvenir you've come across?
2: It's similar to Erling Haaland's one. It's a, I'm pretty sure my uncle or grandfather, someone had a cane toad. I think it might have been from Queensland, and it was a stuffed cane toad, and it had a little bottle of liquor, like a Shivers Regal bottle and a little walking stick.
0: No, that's good, is it?
2: Yeah. It stuck in my memory, so it must be half decent.
0: Where do you reckon it is now, that stuffed cane toad?
2: I don't know. I wonder. Maybe in a, we'll go for a Vinnie's somewhere.
0: Dave, on the far north coast, says you can buy those stuffed cane toads at the Coranda markets.
2: Oh,
0: that's in far north Queensland.
2: Yeah, there you go. Mm. Quick on the text.
0: Thanks, Sean. 1-300-222-702. Does anyone know this old banger? Wayne in Foster. Hello, Wayne.
3: Hi, how you going, stranger?
0: I'm very well. How are you doing? You'd have a few souvenirs over your travels, wouldn't you?
3: My wife, when she went to the Brisbane Expo in 1984 and brought back a can of sunshine.
0: Very nice, yes. A can of sunshine or a can of air.
3: Yeah, never opened.
0: Mm. Do you remember those inflatable boxing kangaroos?
3: Yep, I do.
0: They were pretty popular as souvenirs from Australia, weren't they?
3: They were.
0: Particularly around the Commonwealth Games of Brisbane 1982.
3: Yeah, they certainly were, yep.
0: So this song, Wayne... Because it hangs them up.
3: I know the song, but I don't know the words.
0: But would you know who it's by or the title?
3: No, you picked me. You got me at the wrong time, Renee.
0: Have I? When's the right time?
3: That's the wrong time.
0: We are going back to the late 60s, early 70s for this song.
3: Oh, okay. I'm blank.
0: You're blank. That's all right, Wayne.
3: Yeah.
0: Thanks, though.
3: Right.
0: Thank you. Thanks for having a go. 1-300-222-702. Hangs them up to see someone like you. But you gotta... was from 1969. American, if that helps anyone. Hello, Flora and Ed. Welcome in Sydney.
4: Yeah, Chris.
0: Is it Flora?
5: Yep.
0: Or Ed. Hello, Ed.
5: Hello. Oh, and Flora. I've got Flora here as well.
0: Great. Are you Flora?
5: Yeah.
0: Say hello. Welcome. Now, this is a song. It is going back to 1969. That's going to be very difficult, isn't it, for you, Flora? I'm guessing.
5: I was born in 77, so. But anyway, yep.
0: You were born in 77, so, well, you're going to have to know it as an old banger then.
4: I don't know.
5: Sorry.
0: No, it's too old.
5: Yeah.
0: We ask a lot of you, don't we, on this quiz? Before I say goodnight, though, as first-time callers, thank you very much for having a go. But what's the strangest souvenir you've ever come across?
4: Shark teeth.
5: Yeah, we bought shark teeth in Florida. They have them wash up on the beach there. We bought a bag of shark teeth.
0: A bag of them? How do you know that they're authentic?
5: They look pretty authentic. They're all...
0: sharp.
5: Different shapes and sizes and...
4: Yeah.
5: Yeah.
0: Would you have paid a lot of money for them?
5: No, they weren't too... We tried to find them on the beach, but it was too hard. Yeah, $10 I think they were.
0: Really? Big investment. Yeah. Hey, thanks so much for having a go. Thank you, Flora.
5: All right. Thank you.
0: Enjoy the rest of your school holidays. On the text line, David says, in 2005, I was flying out of Queenstown with my wife and my seven-month-old baby, and Sam Neill was on the flight. He graciously gave up his business class seat so that we could all sit together. Very, very kind of him. What a lovely bloke he was, and such a sad loss to the world. Oh, thank you for sharing that story, David. Yeah. An amazing guy, Sam Neill, in so many ways. I think we're learning more and more about him as the tributes keep flowing for his very sad loss. We learnt that news yesterday, didn't we? To Kim in Uncliffe. Hello, Kim.
6: Hi, how are you? Just turning off the radio. Yes.
0: Can we knock off

0: own way.
1: No?
2: I love your enthusiasm.
1: I'm sure it was Go Your Own Way.
2: Yeah. No? Is it? No, it's not Go Your Own Way, Kim.
1: Oh, damn.
2: Mm.
1: Oh, well.
2: That's all right. Matter. You had a go and that's all that matters.
1: That's right.
2: As Richard Scollier said yesterday in the memorial, his whole message to the world is have a crack.
1: Oh, that's great.
2: So
1: I love it.
2: You have, Kim. Yeah. You've had a crack. Before I let you know, what's the strangest souvenir you've come across?
1: One of those tables outside the Vatican in Rome where they have lots of key rings, and there's lots of very interesting key rings on it, shall we say.
2: Interesting in what way?
1: Yeah.
2: Rude.
1: Anatomy, yes, anatomy.

0: earring.
1: Oh, anatomy earrings.
0: And they all cost a euro each. It's like, really, do we need that? I don't think we do.
1: Could they have been more surprising than the genuine kangaroo scrotum earring?
0: I think they were more surprising because, you know, a genuine kangaroo scrotum is just iconic. But, you know, this is just like cheap tat.
1: Australia, we always do it better, don't we?
0: We do. Okay. Thanks, Renee.
1: Thank you, Kim. 1-300-222-702. Well done on the text line to Rob. You've got it. Also, a number of you on the text line, 0467922702. It's not Carol King. Andrew in Baulkham Hills. Does James in... Are you calling from Forest? James?
2: No, I'm calling from Forest.
1: James, you're calling from where?
2: Forest.
1: From Forest?
2: Yes, in Canberra.
1: In Canberra. Oh, okay. Not from the Forest.
2: No.
1: From Forest, the suburb.
2: I'm just pointing for you.
1: Gotcha. So the song...
2: Make your own kind of music.
1: Well done. And it's by?
2: I think it's by Petula Clark.
1: Ooh, not Petula Clark, but you've got the song.

0: James, you've got us halfway there. Your Shoulders. It is the right song title, Make Your Own Kind of Music, but not Petula Clark, I'm afraid, James. Before I let you go, the strangest souvenir you've ever come across.
1: A funnel web spider, about to strike, set in amber, I think.
0: Oh, yeah. They are rather nice though, aren't they?
1: No. Yeah. Well, I think so anyway.
0: People used to. It was a very trendy thing to have an amber ring that had insects in it.
1: I suppose so. But a funnel web spider. They don't really do it for me.
0: No. Yeah, no, I think it goes into the strange category, James. I'm with you. 1-300-222-702. We know the song. It is Make Your Own Kind of Music. Not Petula Clark, though. 1969.

0: We are thoroughly sick of this question, aren't we, to you, Amber? Hello, Ella.
1: Hi.
0: I'm really hoping that you're going to know who this is.
1: Yes, Cass Elliot.
0: Who?
1: Cass Elliot.
0: Yes, Mama Cass Elliot. Well done. We can move on. Thank goodness. Retractable fountain and ballpoint would be all types of what?
1: Pens.
0: Pens. Yes, they're all types of pens. Fountain pen, retractable pen and ballpoint pen. Nicely done. Here's a news question. In news today, what kind of dinosaur skeleton is being auctioned by Sotheby's in New York for an estimated sale price of $20 to $30 million? What kind of dinosaur skeleton is being auctioned off in New York?
1: T-Rex?
0: It is. It's a T-Rex.
2: Yeah, so awesome.
0: In the game of Wordle, how many letters do the words have to have?
1: Five.
0: The flag of which Australian state or territory has a black swan and a white swan on it?
1: Western Australia.
0: It is not. Western Australia does have a black swan. Before I let you go, Ella. First time caller. Thanks for calling through. Will you call again?
1: Yes.
0: I hope so. The strangest souvenir you've ever come across?
1: I'm not quite sure. Haven't really been souvenir shopping before.
0: No. A stuffed cane toad is pretty odd, isn't it?

0: Yes.
1: A stuffed raccoon is even stranger.
0: Yeah.
1: Yeah. Stay away from the taxidermy, perhaps, Ella, on your travels. Maybe look for the cowboy boots are okay. Like, it's quite fine for Erling Haaland to buy what he wants, and a pair of cowboy boots and a cowboy hat from Dallas, no problems at all. But a stuffed raccoon for $750?
0: Yeah.
2: Very strange.
1: Bit odd. Bit odd. Thank you. Thanks for being here, Ella. 1-300-222-702. Which flag has a black swan and a white swan on it? Which Australian state or territory has that flag? 1-300-222-702 to Jan in Cessnock. Hello, Jan.
3: Oh, hi. How you going?
1: Hi. Not Western Australia.
3: I know they definitely got a black one on. There's. I'll go to the Capital Territory.
1: Yeah.
3: The only one I can think of.
1: It is the Australian Capital Territory. Very nicely done. In Jane Austen's Pride and Prejudice, what's the first name of Mr. Darcy?
3: Oh, God. I think I'll be pushing to get this. I really don't know, sorry.
1: That's all right, Jan.
3: William?
1: Say again?
3: William?
1: You are close. You are very close with William.
3: Oh, sorry.
1: But I can't give it to you, unfortunately. It's not William.
3: Yeah, no, that's fine. That's fine. I just sort of try to think of an old-fashioned name. Yeah, sorry.
1: No, don't be sorry. Very clever, actually. When you hear the answer, you're going to kick yourself. Mr. Darcy in Pride and Prejudice.
3: I like this show because you learn things, don't you?
1: I hope so.
3: Yeah.
1: I hope so.
3: Very good.
1: Jan, the strangest souvenir you've come across.
3: Well, you're going to think I'm weird, but wherever I've gone, one thing I can't stand is touristy stuff. I'd rather take photos and slides and things like that, so, you know, you get the real meaning of the area. Whereas, not sort of into touristy things.
1: No, you and me both.
3: Yeah.
1: But there's some strange things around.
3: Oh, weird. And usually they're whopping prices too. Yeah.
1: Yes, the more you pay, the stranger it is. I'm sure Cessnock's got plenty of touristy things to buy.
3: Don't know. I don't look. Is that terrible? I don't look. I can't be. I'm not into that sort of thing.
1: That's all right, Jan. Mm. We'll stick to our photos.
3: Yeah, look, it was lovely talking to you.
1: You too. Have a great night. 1-300-222-702. In Jane Austen's Pride and Prejudice, the first name of Mr. Darcy. William is very close. Maureen in Culbara Beach. Hello, Maureen.
4: Hello, how are you?
1: What's his name? First name.
4: Oh, I'd have to say Will or Bill, and I'm going to go with Bill.
1: Bill? You're going to say it's Bill Darcy.
4: No, Will.
1: Will Darcy.
4: Mm-hmm.
1: Mm, it's not Will. It's not Bill and it's not William. But William is very, very close. Maureen, before I say goodnight, what's the strangest souvenir you've come across?
4: My sister and I were travelling. We bought an old coaster bus and decided to travel. I broke up with my partner and my sister got cancer, so we bought a bus and travelled, and we were in Snowtown, and we bought a fridge magnet of a little person in a barrel, which I thought was very bad taste, but yes, people in the barrels in the bank.
1: That is odd. That is odd.
4: It is.
1: So it's a little person in a barrel as a souvenir from Snowtown.
4: Yes.
1: And where is it placed now, Maureen?
4: No idea. I have so many fridge magnets. I've taken them all down 2 or 3 times and no idea where it is today.
1: Well, if you won the fridge magnet from the evening's quiz, where would you put that?
4: On my fridge.
1: Good. Yeah.
4: In my new collection.
1: In your new section. Very good. Maureen, well, not tonight, but maybe another night.
4: Thank you so much. Thanks, and keep listening.
1: Thanks for playing. 1-300-222-702. Mr. Darcy in Jane Austen's Pride and Prejudice. His first name is Pat in Potato Point. Do you know?
5: My brain's trust is telling me Fitzwilliam.
1: Fitzwilliam Darcy.

0: I see
1: the red moon arising.
0: Oh, Natasha, evening's producer's shaking her head. It's not the red moon, Pat. It's not the red moon rising. You know the song. So it's very it's very cruel, isn't it, this quiz?
1: Oh, look, it's hard to win.
0: But it is high status to win. So stick around.
1: I've won it.
0: You have won it, have you? Yeah, you have won it, Pat.
1: I've got a fridge magnet and a very good book that you gave me.
0: Oh, really?
1: Yeah.
0: Well, not everybody gets a good book. They get a book. They're not always good. What's the strangest souvenir you've come across, Pat?
1: I've been struggling with it, but we're in St. Peter's Square in Rome, and I've got a Francesco bobblehead of the Pope that you sit on the dashboard of your car, you know? And the Pope's there wobbling his head at you. So this was Pope Francis, sorry.
0: Right. And have you still got that?
1: It was sold in St. Peter's Square, so it must have been okay, I thought.
0: Well, yes, if the Catholics like it in the Vatican, must be good enough for the Catholics in Australia at Potato Point.
1: Thank you.
0: Are you Catholic?
1: RC, retired Catholic.
0: That'll do. Thanks, Pat. 1-300-222-702. Gina in Wimberley says, I was holidaying in Thailand and there were these rocks on the coastline that looked like a certain male's anatomy and they had souvenirs to go with it. It was quite embarrassing as the kids were so young and they didn't know which way to look. So rocks that looked like male anatomy. Mm. And you got them as souvenirs, Gina, I'm guessing. Interesting and strange, but that's what we're looking for tonight. Val in Shell Harbour. Hello, Val.
2: Good evening.
0: Now, Val, it's not red moon rising. What is the next line to this famous song?
2: I see a blue moon rising.
0: The blue moon rising. Not the
2: No.
0: Not the red moon rising. I see the blue moon rising. It's not either. But we're getting closer. That's all right, Val. Before we say goodnight, the strangest souvenir you've ever seen.
2: It's a toss-up between two that I've received, which one was a set of handcuffs from Old Dubbo Jail.
0: Oh, yeah.
2: And the other one is a bumper sticker from Q, a little town in northern New South Wales, and it was a Far Q sticker.
0: And so what does the sticker say?
2: F-A-R-K-E-W.
0: That's very good. That's very good, isn't it?
2: It is. It was a great play on words.
0: Where is that sticker?
2: It's on a car that unfortunately I've had to get rid of it after it died on me.
0: Oh, so the sticker became worth more than the car.
2: It did.
0: Yeah, good on you, Val. 1-300-222-702 is the number for the evening's quiz to Canberra. Hello, Luke.
3: Hello, how are you going?
0: Creedence Clearwater. The song is...
3: I see Bad Moon Rising.
0: Oh, thank you.
4: Bad moon rising. I see trouble on the way.
0: So if you were to hear a Mondegreen, what would you have misheard? Luke?
3: What? Say again, sorry?
0: If you were to hear a Mondegreen, what would that mean? What would you have misheard?
3: Well, would it be lyrics from a song, maybe?
0: Yes, it would be lyrics from a song. We've had a few tonight. We've had a red moon rising. A blue moon rising. But it's a bad moon rising. Well done, Luke. Let's move on. Who hosts ABC TV's Spicks and Specks now in its 13th season?
3: Adam Hill.
0: Adam Hills. Well done. Here's a multiple choice.
5: Multiple choice.
0: A logophile is a lover of what? Is a logophile a lover of trees, architecture, or words?
3: I actually think it's words.

0: You actually think?
1: Correct.
0: Yeah, a logophile is a lover of words. Well done.
2: Thank you.
0: The design architect, Iam Pei, his glass pyramid is the main entrance to which famous art museum?
2: I would be the Louvre.
0: The Louvre, it is. Which marsupial is the only non-primate creature with fingerprints?
2: It's a koala.
0: Correct. It is the koala. Nicely done. Which part of the body is affected by the disease rickets? Luke?
2: Oh, gosh, rickets. It's a form of chicken pox, isn't it? No, that's shingles. I'm going to say your joints.
0: Your joints? Not your joints. Strictly speaking, not your joints. Sorry, Luke. You did very well tonight, though. Before I say goodnight, the strangest souvenir you've ever come across?
2: I was in Cambodia one year and I did volunteer work at a landmine museum there. And as a souvenir, they gave me a decommissioned landmine as a present on my service.
0: That is strange.
2: Yeah, they took a fella there. He goes through and does demining through Cambodia by himself. He's Akira. If you look him up, he does great work. But I was doing volunteer work there, talking about the problems of landmines in Cambodia and the issues that people have, especially children who lost limbs to landmines.
0: And
2: I was born with one arm, so I stayed there and helped them out and did all the stuff there. So, and as a souvenir, they gave me a claymore mine, which I will say on the front it says point towards enemy, and on the back it says back, but at the bottom it says do not eat the explosive.
0: What have you done with it? Where have you kept it?
2: I have it still at home, hidden. It's just a plastic shell with all the stuff, everything's been removed. But, it was strange because in the Vietnam War, people used to eat it, try and get out of service there because it made them incredibly sick, eating C4 explosive.
0: Gosh, okay. God, big story there. You said you were born with one arm?
2: I was, yes.
0: What is that related at all to landmines?
2: No, I was born with amniotic bands, which is just made me look like a Sharpei. I had rolls of skin all over me, so I was the first Westerner the kids had seen who had one arm. Well, some of them had one leg or no arms or no legs, and some very sad stories as well. But they were fantastic people, great place, and it was very well worth it. So.
0: It's a great country, Cambodia, isn't it? There's a lot of history there.
2: Yeah, there is. There's a lot of history. People are fantastic, truly good people.
0: Yeah, so. and happy people.
2: They are very happy. And when you talk about the problems they've had, that's why they say, they said we went through hell, so we know now to be happy. So, because there are bad times and this isn't a bad time. You got to respect people like that,
0: Indeed. Hey, thanks for your story. Thanks, Luke.
2: You're welcome. You have a good night.
0: Been lovely to chat to you. 1-300-222-702. Which part of the body is affected by the disease rickets? 1-300-222-702. We don't really see that disease rickets anymore, do we? Kathleen, also in Canberra. Hi, welcome.
3: Oh, hi, it's Kathleen.
0: Yeah, great to have you here. First time caller. Which part of the body is affected by the disease rickets, Kathleen?
3: I believe it's the bones.
0: Yeah, it is the bones. Yeah, so that's such an old-fashioned disease, isn't it? Rickets?
3: Yeah.
0: Yeah, you don't hear of that anymore. Here's one for you. These are all types of what? Kielbasa, lap cheong, and chipolata. They're all types of what?
3: Sausage.
0: Sausage. Yep. Yep, all types of sausage. Take a listen to this famous voice. Who do you think this belongs to?
4: You gotta look at the guy next to you. Look into his eyes. Now, I think you're gonna see a guy.

0: that inch with you.
1: Hell yeah.
0: You're going to see a guy who will sacrifice himself for this team because he knows when it comes down to it, you're going to do the same for him.
2: Who might that be?
3: Oh, there's the goal.
4: Oh,
3: Kathleen, if you can get this question right, the quiz is yours, which means you win a fridge magnet that says I won the evening's quiz, you win a book from our ABC Book Library, and you get to choose the song up to the 8 o'clock news. I'll play it for you again.
0: Now look at the guy next to you. Look into his eyes. Now I think you're going to see a guy who will go that inch with you.
1: Hell yeah.
0: You're going to see a guy who will sacrifice himself for this team because he knows when it comes down to it, you're going to do the same for him.
5: Oh, that's Tony D'Amato, played by Al Pacino.
3: You got it.
5: Yay.
3: Yeah, some might say up there with the greatest actors of all time.
5: Oh, yeah, amazing.
3: De Niro, Pacino, they're all up there with the best, aren't they? Well done, Kathleen.
5: Sure.
3: First time caller and first time winner. Before I get to your song choice, what is the strangest souvenir you've ever come across? As we've been really sort of amazed that Norway's Erling Haaland has taken a stuffed raccoon carrying a bottle of liquor from Wild Bill's Western store in Dallas as his souvenir from the World Cup.
5: Oh, that's fantastic. I went to Russia in 2014 and I was in Siberia for a month. And over there, bears are very sacred, but when one comes into the village and kills livestock, they have to put it down. So, but they take all the claws off the bear and they keep them. So I was given one on a key ring, but I had it in my pocket when I went through customs on the way home and it had a bit of flesh still on it. So sorry, Border Force, but I forgot about that. So, yeah, a bear claw on a key ring.
3: So Border Force took it off you?
5: No, I had it in my pocket and I just walked straight through customs.
3: Oh,
5: sorry.
3: Oh, you didn't.
5: I forgot about it.
3: You didn't declare it?
5: No, I forgot. Oh. I completely forgot, yeah.
3: And they didn't care?
5: No, they didn't care. I think if you're a citizen, they just kind of, they're a bit more lax, you know. I just kind of got waved through.
3: I think you got lucky, actually.
5: I think so.
3: Kathleen, well done. You're the winner of tonight's quiz. You can hear Black Eyed Peas, Where Is the Love? Mama Cass, yep. Make Your Own Kind of Music? Or Credence, Bad Moon Rising? Or it could be a Red Moon Rising or a Blue Moon Rising.
5: It's got to be Credence, right?
3: It's good, isn't it? Well done. Thank you, Kathleen. Stay on the line. We'll get your details and send you out your fridge magnet. Here's the classic.

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6: On the text line, strange souvenirs. Thank you to our texter who said, in 1982, I was at the Vatican. There was a 3D poster of Jesus that winked at you as you went past. Yeah, that is a bit strange. I bought a chimney flue damper from an Amish village in the USA a long time ago, says Paul in Ride. And Led says, make your own kind of music by Mama Cass Elliott. That really stumped us tonight on the quiz, didn't it? Such a famous song, says Led. It was in the show Lost. I love that song. No wonder it sounded familiar. Coming up, we're going to talk sneezing. Does everybody sneeze? Do some people sneeze more than others? And does a person always sneeze and freeze?
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7: ABC News with Satya Weinstein. The US has launched fresh strikes on Iran, while Tehran has responded with attacks targeting Bahrain, Kuwait, Jordan, and two takers associated with the United Arab Emirates. Middle East correspondent Matthew Doran has the details.
8: We aren't seeing a full-blown return to war like we had seen back in, say, March or April, when this situation was at its height, with missiles flying at all hours of the day and night, targets being hit very much further into Iran. Israel has not been dragged back into this most recent round of fighting. So we might need to sort of curb our language in talking about an all-out war, but it is certainly the end of the ceasefire, effectively, a ceasefire that was only signed some 3.5 weeks ago. And the deal underpinning that ceasefire is also totally in tatters.
7: Russia says it's preparing to reroute grain shipments from the Sea of Azov after several vessels came under Ukrainian attack last week. Russia's the world's biggest wheat exporter, raising concerns over disruption to a route that handles about a quarter of its grain exports. However, Russia's agricultural ministry says the situation would not affect the export volumes or domestic food supply because grain can be redirected through alternative ports. Prosecutors say a Melbourne woman facing terrorism charges after living under Islamic State rule should remain in custody because she's too dangerous to be released on bail. Here's court reporter Christian Silva.
9: Rayan Al-Houli is one of the so-called ISIS brides who returned to Australia, having travelled to Syria a decade ago to live under Islamic State rule. She's charged with being a member of a terrorist organisation, but her lawyer says she's renounced IS and now wants nothing to do with violent jihad. Miss Al-Houli has been in custody for about 6 weeks and is applying to be freed on bail while her case moves through the courts. Prosecutors argued she was a risk to the community and could spread extremist ideology. A magistrate will rule on the bail application next Monday.
7: In New South Wales, a man's been charged with murder after allegedly bashing an elderly father who was out on his morning walk in Sydney's southwest. Police last night arrested and charged 45-year-old Coram Ash a few hours after his alleged victim died in hospital. Police acting superintendent Craig Middleton says he's also been charged with another alleged assault later in the same day. He says the alleged attack on the elderly man appears to be random and has ended in tragedy.
10: Going about his morning daily walk. He's a husband and a father to 6 children, and at the moment they're dealing with an enormous amount of grief, and our condolences go out to that family.
7: Victorian public school workers will hold a 24-hour statewide strike next week amid an ongoing dispute with the state government over pay and conditions. Australian Education Union Victorian branch members have resolved to take further industrial action on the 23rd of July, including stop work action and a ban on working unpaid overtime. Branch President Justin Mullally says the industrial action is necessary as Victoria's public schools remain the lowest funded in the country. The Electrical Trades Union says a significant shift would be required.

0: required to avoid a strike set for Thursday at BHP's export hub in the Pilbara. The combined ports unions are set to stand tools in Port Hedland for 8 hours after another failed bargaining meeting this morning. WA State Secretary for the ETU, Adam Woodage, says BHP knows what it would take to call off the strike.
1: BHP.

0: forcing our members to take this action.
1: The financial watchdog is trying to shut down a Sydney investment firm accused of taking $17 million from 80 victims, including by promoting fake bonds. ASIC has initiated wind-up proceedings against Capital Guard in the New South Wales Supreme Court, claiming it's engaged in serious misconduct. New South Wales woman Gail McDonald invested $250,000 into the company at the end of last year.
2: Very, very stressful time for us because we're not actually rich. This was our sort of safeguard for our retirement that we didn't want to touch. We wanted to leave it there and funds that we might need as a backup.
1: Phone calls to Capital Guard went unanswered while emails bounced back when the ABC tried to contact them. And the fossilised remains of a 67-million-year-old Tyrannosaurus rex are set to be auctioned in New York City. It's currently valued by Sotheby's at $43 million, but previous auctions suggest it could get more and break a record. Gus the T-Rex, as he's become named, was discovered in 2021. You're up to date with ABC News.

Welcome back and thanks for being here this Tuesday night, the 14th of July, on the eve of the World Cup semi-finals. Are you getting up tomorrow at 5 a.m? More on that in an hour when Bernard Zuhl joins us to talk. Well, we're going to kind of do a musical World Cup. It's kind of like the songs of the four countries. We're going to have our own sort of our own playoff, a World Cup of music, so to speak. But coming up this hour,

0: want to serve delicious meals for your family, you don't say ham, you say spam. You don't say
1: ham. Remember that? Ham in a can. How many meals do you reckon we can make tonight just from canned food? The canned only challenge is on. We'll do it in about 45 minutes. You might be able to win this one. If you...

off. My mum actually seems to collect brown paper bags, or any paper bag, actually. She would have thousands of them in her pantry. They're from chemists. There's brown paper bags, the mushroom bags. She's got brown paper bags from pretty much any shop that she's been to in the past 50 years. They're all there. But right now, it's time for Everybody. Everybody.

0: sneeze.
1: So does everybody sneeze?
0: Mm-hmm. Yep, everybody sneezes. And it's all, I mean, it's so hard with the human body because as soon as you say everybody, there's always, you know, some differences between people. But yes, pretty much everybody sneezes, and it's just one of those automatic reactions to something being in the nasal cavity. So an irritant, whether that's something that someone's allergic to or even just water in the nasal cavity or a germ, the insides of the nasal cavity get stimulated, and then that stimulates this reflex essentially of a sneeze to basically rush air back out our nose so that we can get rid of the thing that's causing the problem.
1: Okay. On the text line, Susan says, 0467922702, my husband sneezes when he is hungry.
0: Oh, interesting. It is so interesting, all of the things that we're going to hear, hopefully, from people. It's interesting, those different things for sneezes. So because a sneeze and a cough, but a sneeze is quite unique with the triggers, it's begins with the diaphragm. So it begins with the diaphragm contracting down and this big inhalation. And sometimes things that irritate the diaphragm can actually cause some initiation of that sneeze response. And sometimes, you know, changes in the stomach and the esophagus as that passes through the diaphragm can cause those changes. So that's an interesting one.
1: Mm. Some people sneeze, you say, Teresa Larkin, they sneeze when they look at the sun.
0: Yes, so I get this, and you know how when you do something you think that that's normal and everybody else can do that? But reading about the sneezes and having written on that, I learned that that's only something that around 1 in 4 people do. But it is something genetic. It's a genetic trait, and it's called the photic sneeze reflex. So when someone looks at the sun or even any bright light, it triggers a sneeze. And so one of the theories is that when light stimulates the nerves from the eyes, it cross-activates one of the nerves in the brain stem, and then the brain misinterprets that this irritant is coming from inside the nose rather than it being a stimulation of the brightness into the back of the eye. And that sort of underlying trickery is actually how some people try and snop their sneezes. So not this case with the light, but yeah, that's the sneeze reflex involves a few cases of where there can be a little bit of a mix-up of the nerve signals in terms of the brain's interpretation.
1: James wants to know on the text line, why in threes? He gets that people, well, all people sneeze, but why do people sneeze in threes?
0: Yeah, it's interesting because the number of times a person sneezes is really genetically driven. So this person who's sneezing in threes is a common one. Even if we think about hearing someone be like, achoo, achoo, achoo, you know, three is quite common, but that's not the only number. And it's just that, you know, some people might sneeze multiple times. You know, maybe it's just two or maybe it's four or even more. And it's really interesting because who knows why, but it is a specific genetic trait. Another difference is that when someone sneezes from an allergen specifically, they normally sneeze heaps and heaps of times. You know, someone sneezing from an allergen in their nasal cavity can just sneeze and sneeze and sneeze because the irritant is still there. So if they're in the environment where that allergen is around, the sneezing doesn't actually help. Whereas if there was water in our nose or if there was a germ or an irritant, we generally can sneeze that out. But an allergen, if that's in the air, it stays. So I remember when I was in Spain, I found out I was allergic to the pollen of the olive trees. It's quite a common irritant. I don't think I've sneezed that many times in my life. It literally just would be, you know, one after the other constantly. So I'm sure that other people have experienced that as well.
1: Okay, but the sneezing in threes, if it's not an allergen, if it's just an irritant, it's a genetic condition. So if your parent does that, you do it too, three times.
0: Me, not necessarily three, but does someone, was Jane on the line saying that? But yeah, absolutely. The number of times, it can be three, but it could be four, it could be two, but the number of times that someone sneezes and their pattern is really individualised and it's definitely genetically driven.
1: That's fascinating. Mark joins us now in Tuggerah, and Associate Professor Teresa Larkin is always here. Is also here. Go ahead, Mark. What's your question?
2: G'day, Renee. I've got a strange one. I actually spoke to Dr. Carr.

0: many years ago about this when I was living in Cairns. He used to get on the ABC Far North occasionally. I thought I was just me, well, I'm crazy or something. You know, you get a little dry spot on your forehead or something, you have a tendency to scratch it or pick at it, and it set me off sneezing. it still does now to this day. It has set me off sneezing if I'd scratch at something on my forehead or on my face. It has set me off sneezing, and I spoke to Dr. Carl about it. He said, yeah, you're probably one in 200,000 people.
1: Yeah. That is very interesting.
0: Your guests have heard about that.
2: Have you heard of that, Teresa?
1: I haven't heard about that specific thing with a spot on the forehead, but it does make sense in terms of these nerve communication messages. So basically we've got nerves that run from our face and they carry sensory information from the face to the brain. So that can be touch or pain or irritation. But obviously then if you're touching that spot or scratching that spot, then that's stimulating those nerves. They go back to the brain via the spinal cord, but actually they communicate with the nerves that are linked to the sneezing reflex. So it's kind of similar to the mix-up that happens with the looking at the sun. So that incorrectly stimulates the sneeze reflex because the nerves sort of, they come back from the nasal cavity as well, they come back from the face, and the brain interprets that the initial irritant is inside the nasal cavity, whereas in your case it's your forehead, and in my case it's coming through my eyes from the sun. So, yeah, that's an interesting example of one of those mix-ups of the nerves. And yes, one in however many 100,000, Dr. Carl reckons, I agree.
0: Yeah, that made sense. That makes sense. But, yeah, I thought it was just me.
2: No, there's,
0: but anyway, that's interesting.
2: There's another, you know, handful of people in the world that probably experience the same thing. But if
0: they'll probably go, I do that too.
2: If you scratch another part of your face, will it set off sneezing, or is it just the forehead?
0: Mainly my forehead, but sometimes like maybe under your eye on your cheek or something too, which would make sense too.
1: Yeah,
0: it's similar to your forehead.
1: Yeah, it must just be that particular nerve, the nerve fibres that come back from that particular spot, they must have a little bit of a crossover, and
0: that's where
1: your brain is misinterpreting it. But a great party joke.
2: Good on you, Mark.
0: That's funny. Okay. You're probably going to get people saying, yeah, that's happening to me too.
2: That is so interesting. It's all about sneezing tonight. Janine wants to know, she's in Wollongong, Teresa, just like you. She says, I sneeze when I take my nightly tablets. Why would that be?
1: Oh, interesting. So, again, that I wonder if there's a certain way that Janine swallows the water that she takes them with. So, you know, sometimes when you take tablets, you seem to maybe take a bigger gulp or something like that. So whether that as well is sort of just irritating, you know, some of the nerves as it passes down the esophagus or through the diaphragm, then that might also be setting off that trigger. But, yeah, interesting.
2: Your questions answered on sneezing, 1-300-222-702 or the text line 0467-922-702. Associate Professor Teresa Larkin from the University of Wollongong is here. Tony in Windsor wants to know, why do your eyes close when you sneeze?
1: Oh, this is such an interesting question. So there's lots of, like with the sneeze, there's lots of interesting things in terms of what happens when we sneeze outwards. And so even the achoo sound, so that comes because we take a deep breath in for a sneeze, and this is all then automatically signaled from the brain. We can't stop a sneeze once it starts. So we take that breath in. And then as we exhale, so we know, chew, as we're exhaling, that chew sound, the T, sort of CH when we'd ride it, that's actually the tongue reflexively lifting up to touch the roof of our mouth, so that partially closes over the mouth and means that then the air in the sneeze goes out the nose because that's where the initial irritant is. As it's doing that, we have this reflex to close our eyes, because they're right near that exit point. So it's a reflex that most of us have to close our eyes. It kind of, again, almost slightly even would change the pressure just at the back of the eyeball to help direct the air back through the nose. But the main thing that does it is the

0: true sound and obviously the air coming up from the chest with the diaphragm's force. But yeah, it is actually a reflex, and people think it's kind of protective so that then the irritants and the germs travel way out and don't come into contact with your eyeball.
1: Because a sneeze can be really strong, can't it?
0: Absolutely. So a sneeze can travel up to 100 kilometres an hour. And so when once we get into the numbers of these things, it can be quite horrifying. A sneeze can travel 6 to 8 metres. So I remember looking at this data when COVID was first happening, and there was quite a few studies, and there were some images in some of the papers that showed, you know, the particles and how far they went. Up to 100 kilometres an hour, 6 to 8 metres away for some of the particles. But the main particles all sort of distribute within about a 1 metre radius, which is why the World Health Organization was recommending that 1 metre distance. But yeah, a sneeze comes out with a lot of force. And that's also something that really differs person to person. You know, sneezing style, it's such a characteristic of people. Someone who's got a larger chest cavity and a stronger diaphragm, they're going to be able to sneeze out with much greater force, much faster, and at a much further distance.
1: Roz says, I always do multiple sneezes. I regularly am sneezing up to 10 at a time, but I've been known to do 16 or 18.
0: Oh, yes, and it's honestly, it's normally a specific number then that a person has. Yeah, that's really interesting.
1: So you can count them?
0: Yes, yes.
1: That's a lot of sneezes. Well, that's a lot of force coming out of Roz. It would be exhausting.
0: That's right. Yeah, absolutely. It would be. It would be exhausting. You're right. And I assume that she's experienced it enough times that it got to a stage that she thought, I'm just going to count and see what I'm getting to.
1: Greg is here in Lithgow. Hello, Greg.
2: Hey, hi.
1: Yeah, and Teresa Larkin's here as well. What's your question or comment, Greg?
2: Oh, I was just going to say, if you could just let Mark know, I scratched that little spot on my forehead and sneezed. Only twice, because that's what I always do.
0: Mm-hmm.
1: Sniffing
2: away.
1: Have you known about this for a while, or have you only discovered it?
2: Yeah.
1: Okay. So it's
2: I when you were talking about it, I just did it, and out came two sneezes. Now I'm sniffing.
1: Two sneezes, not three.
2: Yeah, only ever two. And it's funny, you mentioned that multiple sneezes as well, and my brother sneezes like a cat, just achoo. I've never counted him, but I'm sure he has. But, and when I look at the sun, same response, only two. I usually sneeze once and just say, there's another one coming, and that's it.
0: It's so interesting. Yeah, you've got the double, like, that's it. It's just per individual, a specific number of sneezes is your characteristic, and interesting you've got that photic light reflex as well.
2: Absolutely, yeah.
1: Fascinating.
2: Yeah, I'm fascinated.
1: You should enter a sneezing competition, Greg.
2: Oh, well, I could see if I could, I don't know, limit it to under a metre maybe.
0: Yeah.
2: You went on to that when I was calling through. I thought, cool, better go and rub the bench.
1: Yeah, that's fascinating, isn't it? You scratch a part of your forehead and two sneezes come out. When I cough, says our texter, I often sneeze when I cough. Is that strange?
0: You know what? That is something, now that I think about it, that some people do. So it's interesting, because the cough reflex comes from having an irritant in the throat, so the back of the throat, or all the way down in the airway. So when we cough, the similar start, so we have the deep inhalation with the diaphragm contracting down and then the strong exhalation. But the difference with the cough is that the exhalation is stronger to start with, because, you know, that sound of a cough when we sort of go and we stop, then that's us closing the glottis in our throat, which builds up pressure, like in the way when you kink a hose and then release it. And so that then is able to really get anything out of the airways, because they are obviously lower than where the throat and the nose is. So then a cough, the air mostly goes out the mouth, but some can go out the nose, or it can just sort of trigger, because it's so similar, the sneeze reflex. Or it might be that in those cases there was an irritant in both the nasal cavity and the throat that caused kind of this mixed combination of both reflexes. So, yeah, that's an interesting one, but it is one that we do sometimes see in people, isn't it?
1: Yeah. During COVID, I remember there was a lot of discussion on why you should swallow to suppress a cough rather than let the cough

0: happen. Obviously, when the cough happens, then you're spreading the virus, the water droplets everywhere. So the solution to it was to try to swallow. Does the same logic apply to a sneeze?
1: Yeah, that's an interesting one. So there's so many different ways that you can stop a sneeze, and they all basically rely on that mixed messages. So when you stimulate the trigeminal nerves, so the nerves that bring back touch information from your face or your ear or whatever, touch nerves can essentially override the stimulus and the irritant nerves. So if you've got a an irritant in the nasal cavity and you think you're going to sneeze, the way that some people stop that is, you know, they might do things like pull their ear or put their tongue to the roof of their mouth or the back of their teeth or touch their nose or, you know, just put their finger under their nose. You know, that's maybe something that we often see people do. You know, you sort of, they put their finger under their nose. That can override the trigger information and it can stop a sneeze. But once you've started a sneeze, and similar with a cough, but more with a sneeze, once you've started a sneeze, you shouldn't stop it because the pressure that builds up is so high. So it's 5 to 20 times not like higher than a normal sneeze if you try and close your mouth or close your nose and hold it in. And so that pressure has to go somewhere. So it can actually damage people's eyes or ears or blood vessels. With a cough, the interesting thing is if you try to swallow and suppress that cough, unless you're getting rid of the irritant that's causing it, it will keep being stimulated. So understandable that that can be done when you're in a public place that you can't cough immediately, but it isn't something that's able to be, you know, continuously or ongoingly used as a suppressant mechanism.
0: I see. So with the cough, professionals, you know, scientists say you should suppress that because it's really bad for your vocal cords to cough. It sort of ruptures them. So
1: yeah, there's definitely things that you can do to suppress it, but the swallowing is a weird one. Like there's that sort of, it will, unless you're doing something physiologically to reduce the irritation or remove the actual cough reflex, then I don't know that the swallowing in itself is something that's enough to maintain that. But yeah, coughing is also really, it is damaging. And one of the problems with a cough is that the more you cough, you actually can wear down the lining of your throat and your airways because it's abrasive. And then that can mean that that those airways are more sensitive to other irritants, which means that you cough more. So, yes, coughing and trying to help reduce the need to cough is actually, obviously, you know, people need to check specific coughs where they do need to cough up something. But, yeah, for something that's an irritant cough, people will usually try and do something to alleviate that.
0: But sneezing, you say, is a bit different. Pip is with us. Where are you calling from, Pip?
2: I'm calling from Royalla, which is just outside New South Canberra.
0: Outside Canberra. Okay, go ahead. Have you got a question?
2: Yes. Well, I guess talking about hurting your ears, what's the loudest sneeze?
0: The loudest sneeze? Yeah, we've been talking about how strong a sneeze is, but how loud is a sneeze? Teresa?
1: You know someone who sneezes very loudly?
0: Oh, sorry, let me get you there on that one. Have I got you there, Teresa? And I've got Pip on that line. Oh, I'm getting all confused. Pip, do you know anyone who sneezes loudly?
2: Yeah, my husband. Hi, Craig. He's on his way home too.
0: Oh, right. Craig is a loud sneezer, Teresa.
1: I was thinking this must be a personalised question.
2: Oh, absolutely.
1: I don't know, to be honest, like the loudest sneezes. That's a great question. I'm going to note that down to look for next time. But again, it highlights that people's sneezes are so characteristic of them. And some people have such loud sneezes. Some people have really short, high-pitched sneezes. But interestingly, and I'm not sure if this is your husband or not, but yeah, generally the larger someone is and the deeper their voice possibly, because that indicates that they've got larger vocal cords and stronger diaphragms, stronger chest wall muscles and a larger chest capacity, generally could have a louder sneeze.
0: Mm.
2: Oh, there you go.
0: There you go. Mm. I'm a pretty loud sneezer too, if it means anything to you and your husband, Pip.
2: You must have very good vocal.
0: I think so.
1: Just not afraid to have your personalised, you know, style.

0: Liz says, don't prevent a sneeze. My friend tried to stop a sneeze once and had neck pain for 3 days.
1: Yeah, and look, even though this is obviously not common, but people have had brain aneurysms and ruptured throats and collapsed lungs. So this is very rare. But absolutely, because already when you sneeze, the pressure inside your throat and your airways is around 30 times greater than heavy breathing during exercise. So that's, you know, that's already a lot of pressure. And then if you hold it in, so if you try and stop it, that pressure increases again by 5 to 20 times. So the pressure is very big. And so, yeah, it can actually damage your eyes, ears, your blood vessels. But that's crazy that it even caused a neck issue. So, yeah, we need to let the sneeze go when it's already started.
0: Irene says, my son is 7 and he has just started a dose of SSRI for anxiety. When he wakes up in the morning after having the medication at night, he will sneeze 3 times morning. My son's doctor dismisses this and says it's related to the medication. It says it's not related to the medication, but could it be?
1: Look, I don't know about that. I mean, yeah, I guess if there was me, the only thing I'm thinking straight off, you know, whether it means that her son is sleeping in a different position or if he's sleeping better or his nasal cavity and throat get a little bit drier in the night, if there's something different happening with his sleep because of that medication is the only thing that I can think of straight off. Yeah, that's an interesting situation.
0: Mm. Finally, Michelle Minto says, I had a gastric sleeve 7 years ago and since then I sneeze when I eat. Is there anything that I can do about that?
1: Probably nothing that you can do about that because, again, it would likely be linked to, yeah, this where the esophagus goes through the diaphragm and just some kind of an irritation potentially. So, yeah, likely not. Yeah, and hopefully that's not too disruptive.
0: Teresa, we'll leave it there. Thank you so much for your time tonight.
1: Thank you so much.
0: From the University.
1: See you in a fortnight.
0: From the University of Wollongong, Teresa Larkin. Sneezing. So sneezing is genetic. Fascinating, isn't it? Not everybody sneezes in 3s. Some people sneeze in 18s.

0: That's the reels.
1: Afternoons with Emma Bickley.
2: I know that some of you would really like to get to know the ABC presenters just that little bit better, and maybe going head to head at a certain... I've said too much. You'll have to stick around to find out.
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0: Coming up...
4: You don't say ham, you say spam.
0: Do you remember that ad? Ham in a can is spam. If you look at canned...
5: For your family, you don't say ham, you say spam.
0: Oh, dear. Canned only challenge is on in just a little bit. How many meals do you reckon you can make just from cans? 1-300-222-702 is the number. But before we do that, Remo Giuffre is always on the hunt for anything interesting. And tonight he's here with some oddly specific collections of stuff. You might have some odd collections of stuff, things like bread tags or napkins or beer coasters, or maybe like my mother, she's got about 1,000 paper bags in her pantry. I don't know where she's got them, but I think she's collected them over the past 50 years. Remo Giuffre is the founder and editor of Remorandum. It's a little Substack that looks at, well, I guess snack-sized servings of uncommon knowledge. He's here with us tonight on Evenings. Hi, Remo.
6: Hey, Renee. You know, I've written down sneezing in my, you know, must contact Renee at the appropriate time for next book. It's very interesting.
0: You can't collect.
6: Because I'm like a 25 sneeze.
0: You've got 25 sneezes.
6: I'm genetically off the scale. I asked Melanie on the way to this call, I said, how many times do I sneeze when I sneeze? She said, 25. Without hesitation. So.
0: Really? So it goes on and on and on?
6: It goes on and on and on.
0: You could miss out on an entire movie for your sneezing.
6: But you can't hold it back. It's very dangerous.
0: Yes, as we've learned. Yeah, and it's genetic. So maybe one of your parents used to sneeze 25 times. Blame them. You can't collect sneezes though, Remo.
6: No. I'm really fascinated by this, and I'm looking forward to hearing from your audience, because it's, you know, psychologists say that collecting provides, you know, pleasure and identity, and there's nostalgia mixed in there, and the thrill of the hunt. But I'm really fascinated by not, you know, I collect teapots, but I collect teapots shaped like cottages, or I collect stones that look like human faces. Bread tags is, you know, quite a well-known one. My friend Tucker in New York collects toothpaste, and his bathroom wall is covered in clips with toothpaste hanging off them. The cool thing there is that he actually uses them. So, you know, from time to time he'll go from Croatia to Malaysia to whatever to brush his teeth. But I was thinking about this because, and what do I collect? For some reason, I have a fascination with bottle tops, but not any bottle top, specifically the Cooper's Pale Ale Green bottle top. And I just keep, you know, like I can't throw them out. I throw them into a jar. Over the years, sometimes they rust. Sometimes Melanie throws away a batch, and it takes me a while to accumulate a new batch. But I don't know why I do it. I think probably because I remember a joyous moment as a baby standing up in a cot with a box full of bottle tops. So I think it's about memory, but I'd love to hear from your listeners about the oddest things that they or someone that they know collects.
0: They're so good, aren't they? To collect kind of the mundane things, like collecting a lot of different types of toothpaste from across the world. I mean, that is remarkable. That's delightful. That's idiosyncratic.
6: Yes, delightful.
0: Yeah. 1-300-222-702 is the number. Earlier on in the quiz, actually, somebody said they collect tins of fish from across the world. So they had some krill from the Antarctic, for example.
6: Right. You know what? They're probably collecting the cool graphics of the tin rather than the contents of the tin.
0: Well, Portugal's very famous for their tin sardines, aren't they? So there's an example of the actual tin. That is a collector's item.
6: Someone I found in my research collects shopping lists found in supermarket trolleys. So they collect other people's discarded shopping lists.
0: That's good.
6: That's a good one.
0: That's a really good one. Andy is in Canberra. What do you collect? It's got to be odd and very specific, Andy.
7: It is very odd. I collect missed tints of paint.
0: You collect
7: old tints? I don't know why. Every time I've gone into, I get missed tints of paint from people anyway, but not missed tints of paint where people have gone in to get a colour matched, but it didn't turn out the way that I wanted it or the just missed colour. So I end up buying that tin paint.
6: All right, so reject paint collector.
0: Reject paint. So I want.
7: I like that one. But I like that name of my collection better. Thank you.
0: Yeah. And so, what's the most unusual colour you've got?
7: Probably. Actually, I really don't know. I have a really creamy beige colour, like grey beige colour.
6: Ooh.
7: But it's.
6: I would reject that colour too.
0: So do you buy it, Andy, or are you given it?
7: No, I end up buying it. I've got, for some reason, I can't go past a hardware store or a paint shop, and if they've got it, missed tints of paint, I even go up and ask if they've got any. So I don't know where I got that.
0: Okay.
6: He collects injured birds, sick kittens.
0: Thank you, Andy. We know where to come when we're going to paint our house in an unusual, rejectable colour. Remo Giuffre is here. So you collect Cooper's Pale Ale bottle tops.
6: The green Cooper's bottle tops. Yeah.
0: And your wife, Melanie, cruelly throws them out.
6: Cruelly, exactly.
0: Cruelly.
6: Whenever we move, I sort of mysteriously lose some bottle.
0: People collect bread tags. Who does that? Bread tags.
6: I've written a whole chapter about this in one of the books. There's people all over the world who make artworks out of them. They collect, you know, every different colour, every different type, every different, you know, expiry dates. They're obsessed by them.
0: Really? You say people have collected thousands of banana stickers.
6: That one does my head in, you know, like the things that we hate. Why would you collect that? Apparently beer coasters is big. There's a whole, like, global community of beer coaster collectors. Hotel Do Not Disturb signs, someone collects those.
0: Oh, that's good. Soy
6: sauce, little fish things.
0: But they're all the same.
6: I know. Someone's just collecting, seeing how many they can get.
0: I do think it's quite fun how people collect. It's probably illegal to do this, but how they collect traffic signs or traffic cones.
6: Traffic cone guy. Yeah.
0: That's probably not legal
6: found
0: to take
6: him.
0: Traffic signs, is it? We shouldn't encourage that.
6: Snow globes is kind of a fairly common one.
0: Pip says lanyards. I collect lanyards from lots of different places. My dad has the shells from the starter pistols from the Sydney Olympics for each of the races that he started. Oh, that's good.
6: Okay. Well, that's more souvenir than collectible, I think.
0: Yeah. Tim says I collect.
6: It's bleeding into your other segment.
0: Tim says I collect losing lottery tickets. That's interesting. Yeah. What else is unusual? What if you come across some people's collections that are unusual, Remo?
6: Sugar packets, rolling pins, police mugshots, found paper clips. I thought that was an unusual one. Like, okay, not just a paper clip. You can't buy the collection. You have to find them. Old keys.
0: Old keys. No, that's very good. Yeah, because they're all different, you see. I mean, if you've got paper clips, they all look the same, don't they? Unless they've been bent out of shape.
6: But you know that they're different. They're from different places. Matchbooks, that's not so unusual.

0: black wrinkles black, off tan.
1: Black what?
2: Wow.
0: Wrinkles off you know,
2: okay,
0: off
2: she wins. She wins. Tan.
0: And she makes jewelry out of them. She makes earrings and necklaces, but she collects only the black ones.
1: I don't quite
2: Renee is absolutely stunned. She can't say a word.
1: I don't quite understand what they are. Black
0: wrinkles. So, you know, wrinkle, when you get a can of soft drink and you pull it to open it, you pull that little wrinkle, that little, you stick your finger and open the can.
1: Oh, right.
0: So, yep, and they've got to be black. That's the only color she collects. She makes earrings and necklaces and jewelry for her girlfriends, but she loves them.
1: Oh, wow. Oh, that
2: I
1: is,
2: knew yeah. that'd be. I knew this would be a rich vein.
1: Yes, that's got to win, doesn't it? You've got to add that to your memorandum, little Substack, Remo.
0: Yeah.
1: Thank you, Greg.
2: Hold the presses.
1: Hold the press. Yeah. Sorry, you wanted to add something, Greg?
0: No, that's it. No, that's it. I think. Thank you very much for taking my call.
1: Tell her to keep going.
0: I will. And she makes gifts for all girlfriends. So,
1: well, yeah, there may be a thriving business in that, Greg. Carl says, I collect newspaper editions from memorable dates. I've got the New Year's Eve edition from 1999. I've got the Sydney 2000 Olympics. They're my favourites. I find it quite fascinating. Would I be the only one to do that?
2: Yeah, that's good. Mm. I like that. Mm. Fortune cookie fortunes. Someone collects those.
1: Very good. Very good. So
2: elevator buttons.
1: My neighbour collects pizza boxes. I think it's...
2: Oh, that's pretty space hungry. Where do they put those?
1: I think it's attracting the rats that are coming into my house. So I'm not a massive fan of that oddly specific collection. But there are hundreds of them, I've got to say. If you're listening, neighbour, I will help you take them out to the recycling bin anytime soon. Hey, Remo, we've got to go, but thank you so much for being here.
2: A pleasure. Thanks.
1: It's always fun to chat. Remo Giuffre, founder, editor and publisher of Remorandum. Check it out. There's so much interesting stuff there.

0: On the text line, thank you, Brock, in Pottsville Beach.
1: In terms of specific collections, she says, how about chicken wishbones? I have so many of them. I stopped eating chicken for a while and my dad collected them for me. However, it just didn't feel right. Pretty weird, hey? Yep, that's pretty weird, Brooke.

0: the song Turn. At 10 minutes away from the 9 o'clock news on the sneezing issue. Pip says, I've just looked it up. The loudest sneeze ever recorded is attributed to a man in China. His name's Yi Yang. He allegedly produced a sneeze that reached 176 decibels. I wonder if my hubby could do better than that. Well, there'd be a world record in it, Pip. Why don't you give it a go?
1: Comedy, music and tricky clues.
2: Because Fix and Specs is back. 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

0: you want to serve delicious meals for your family, you don't say ham, you say spam.
1: You don't say ham, you say spam.
2: Food in a can. What canned food is a must? What is a necessity? And what's something that you really shouldn't have in a can? Maybe spam would be in that category. Lizzie Houston is a food writer and a home cook, and she joins us now. Hello, Lizzie.
3: Hello, how are you?
2: The challenge tonight is how many meals do you reckon we can make from just cans?
3: I think you can make plenty. You just have to think a little bit creatively.
2: Okay.
3: I love cooking things. I mean, curry, bean curries, chickpea curries. You could put baked beans. I mean, I'm a big fan of canned beans in all the shapes and sizes. Chickpeas, bolotti, butter, lentils, chili, veggie chili would be a great one. And I also love putting things through pasta. I mean, a very famous Italian pasta dish is pasta cecchi or pasta and beans. And there's a lot you can pull together from not much.
2: As a home cook, are you ever going to use spam, ham in a can?
3: I can't say I'm a big fan of ham in a can. It reminds me of my grandfather who used to slice it off and pan fry it in white bread with tomato sauce.
2: What about creamed corn?
3: I love creamed corn in a chicken soup. And that's another good thing about canned food. They make great soups. So a chicken corn with some chicken broth and some poached chicken, that's a beautiful Chinese chicken and corn soup.
2: There is a lot of there's a lot of protein in a can. If you think of tuna, pink salmon, anchovies, sardines.
3: They're often better
2: in a can, aren't they?
3: Yeah, I mean, I love sardines and mackerel and tuna in a can, especially when they're in olive oil. They're really good for you. They make great quick lunches and cheap throw-together meals. I'm not a massive fan of canned salmon, but that's a personal preference. It's the smell.
2: I think if you're wanting to make a healthy meal, it's hard to look beyond a tin of canned tuna, a tin of diced tomatoes, canned corn, canned chickpeas, and some fresh herbs, parsley.
3: Yeah, and the one thing I would add to that, which I think all canned food does really well, with a bit of lemon. So whether that's a bit of zest from the lemon skin and then a squeeze of lemon, it's just that acidity that brightens things up.
2: In terms of coconut milk or coconut cream, does it always come in a can? Can you get it any other way?
3: I haven't seen. I mean, you can actually get it in a little cardboard box, but the best ones are in the can by a mile.
2: Okay. And you would use that in your curry?

0: Yes.
1: I always use that in the curries. And there you go. If you have chickpeas, coconut cream, that is a great curry. A bit of Keen's curry powder or a pre-made spice paste. That's an easy throw together curry.
0: Is there anything in a can that, I mean, we've mentioned the spam and the pink salmon. What else would you put in the no-go category?
1: Look, I probably don't love green veg in a can, but having said that, I quite have a liking for asparagus. But for me, green beans are just always better, the fresh. But I do like the preserved asparagus. I think that has a really nice tang to it. Yeah, that's probably the green beans just are dull. They've lost their vibrancy. Yeah, I'd pass on those.
0: Wayne says Kay Cottee sailed the world. Her favorite dinner was steak and kidney out of a can.
1: My husband used to eat, we've been together all 19 years now, and he used to eat canned steak in a can. Like, oh, it just brings me back. No, I can't do that. It's not my
0: Really?
1: favorite, but he loved it.
0: Did
1: He loved it,
0: you
1: and
0: have
1: he
0: to
1: was.
0: cook it?
1: You just heat it up, it's all cooked. I mean, a lot of those soups are you can get in a can. I do have a soft spot for a canned tomato soup. That and a cheese toast is a pretty good meal. But I can't say canned meat isn't, it's just not for me.
0: Monty Python, I think they agree.
2: Egg and spam! Egg, bacon and spam! Egg, bacon, sausage and spam! Spam, bacon, sausage and spam! Spam, egg, spam, bacon and spam!
3: Sausage.
2: But it's got spam in it.
3: Not as much as spam, egg, sausage, and spam.
0: It always stands up. Lizzie Houston is here. She's a food writer and home cook. Talking about canned food, there are things that you just have to have in your pantry. You have to have canned tomato, don't you?
1: Have to have canned tomatoes. And for me, I'm going to put canned chickpeas or beans in that category because I think if you've got that in the pantry, you've got a meal. They're so nutritional, they're full of plant-based protein and fiber and all the things we should be eating more of. They're a superfood in a can.
0: But not green beans in a can.
1: Not green beans, no.
0: No.
1: Legumes.
0: Pip says we should all ban hot dogs in a can.
1: I didn't even know hot dogs came in a can.
0: I think that's quite an American thing, actually. But in terms of chickpeas and lentils and the mixed beans and black beans, it's so easy to have them in a can. And I wonder if they're better in the can.
1: I think beans take a lot of love. You have to soak them, dried beans, that is. You have to soak them for 24 hours and then you've got to cook them. They always take longer than you think. I would say once you've soaked and cooked chickpeas properly, they are very, very good. They're different. But I use canned beans maybe 3 times a week. We do a dish where we throw in a can of chickpeas in their liquid, frozen spinach, some Keen's curry powder, garlic and ginger, and let it simmer for 10 minutes. And I call it my bring me back to life curry.
0: Oh, that sounds good. So chickpeas, frozen spinach.
1: Yep,
0: What
1: oil in
0: else?
1: there, a bit of garlic and ginger, and then a teaspoon or so of Keen's curry powder, which is another pantry staple. And then it just simmers together for 10 minutes, and it's a really easy throw together curry.
0: How do you sit with the canned pineapple?
1: We always have to have a can of pineapple because I have a 6-year-old and a 3-year-old who loves Hawaiian pizza. So we do have that comes out for pizza nights.
0: What about canned sweetened condensed milk?
1: My absolute favorite.
0: Really?
1: I have memories.

0: Coming out as a little girl, I'd been put to bed and I came into the kitchen and my mum was sitting there eating a can from the can, condensed milk, and she gave me a taste and I just remember lighting up and thinking, what is that? That is so good.
1: That's dessert just there.
0: That is a dessert. And, you know, it makes a really good no-churn ice cream if you whipped some canned condensed milk with some coffee and some thickened cream and put it in the freezer, and it makes the most beautiful coffee ice cream.
1: I take your word for it. Thank you, Lizzie.
0: Thank you.
1: Meals in a can. In the US, Jeremy says they've got hamburgers in a can. The canned cheese, like whipped cream in a can too. It's news time, 9 o'clock.
2: ABC News with Satya Weinstein. The US and Iran have traded strikes as both countries vie for control of the Strait of Hormuz, pushing oil prices to a one-month high. Tweong Fitzpatrick reports.
3: The US launched strikes on Iran hours after President Donald Trump said Washington is reinstating a blockade on Iran in the Strait of Hormuz. Iran responded with attacks targeting Bahrain, Jordan, and two tankers associated with the United Arab Emirates travelling through the strait, killing one mariner and wounding eight. The UAE has threatened to retaliate against Iran. The price of benchmark Brent crude oil has risen to a one-month high of over $84 a barrel, still well below the nearly $120 reached at the height of the war, but threatening to make costs everywhere higher.
2: The arrest of an alleged criminal figure in Melbourne today is the first direct link between Melbourne's so-called bar wars and arson attacks on tobacco shops. Ethan Seidemann reports.
4: Victoria Police set up Task Force Luna in 2023 to investigate the involvement of organised crime syndicates in Melbourne's illicit tobacco trade following a string of attacks on tobacco stores. Then in April this year, they set up Operation Eclipse after several attacks on hospitality venues carried out without a clear motive. Today, police believe they've established a clear link between the two investigations, charging a 20-year-old man for his involvement in the so-called bar wars, who has previously been charged in relation to arson attacks on tobacco stores. Police allege he's a high-ranking member of criminal group The Commission and recruited children to carry out a number of recent attacks.
2: A New South Wales court has been told a convicted child sex offender sold books on Amazon allegedly containing child abuse material. Stephen Andrew Larkins faced a bail court today charged with producing, possessing and disseminating child abuse material. The court heard the 60-year-old allegedly authored two books about 16-year-old boys and sold up to four copies on Amazon. Before granting Mr. Larkins strict bail, the judge questioned Amazon's vetting processes and what the online retailer's criminal liability may be. The Tasmanian Greens say State Premier Jeremy Rockliffe needs to show leadership on reducing harm from pokies. Letters obtained by the ABC show the Liquor and Gaming Commission warned Treasurer Erica Betts that measures he announced would take Tasmania backwards. It says the introduction of limitless ticket systems and ATMs in gaming venues could incentivize gamblers to lose more. Greens Deputy Leader Vicar Bailey says the government's capitulated to the gambling lobby by ditching plans for its cashless mandatory gaming card.
5: This is an utter indictment on the government's approach to harm minimisation, and it's clear that the Premier needs to intervene to put back on the table card-based play as their policy.
2: Victorian public school workers will hold another 24-hour statewide strike next week. Sasha Payne with the details.
6: Australian Education Union Victorian branch members have resolved to take further industrial action on the 23rd of July, which would see them walking off the job at hundreds of schools for the second time this year. Union members have also voted for a ban on unpaid overtime, unless agreement can be reached with the state government. Teachers and support staff last month went against their union's advice and rejected an offer of a 28 to 32% pay increase. They've been pushing for a 35% rise.
2: A Victorian government spokesperson says the proposed deal would have made Victorian teachers the best paid in the country and called for the union to drop the strike plans. A new T-Rex specimen known as Gus is going under the hammer in New York and could become the most expensive dinosaur ever sold. Gus has been valued at over $43 million but could fetch more. The record for a dinosaur at auction is currently held by Apex, a stegosaurus sold by Sotheby's in 2024 for over $64 million, but that was 11 times what it had originally been valued at going into the auction. Sotheby's Cassandra Hatton says Gus is one of the largest and complete T-Rex fossils ever found.
7: The first T-Rex ever found was only in 1905. Dinosaurs in general are a very recent discovery. Since 1905, we have found 100 or so remnants of T-Rex. The majority of those have been one bone.
2: And Canberra Raiders hooker Tom Starling will play his 150th NRL match for the club at this weekend's match against the South Sydney Rabbitohs at Canberra Stadium. Coach Ricky Stewart has named the same side that defeated the Bulldogs in the last round. You're now up to date with the very latest from ABC News.
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1: Welcome back and thanks for being here. This is Evenings coming up in half an hour or so. The history of the alpine downhill ski.

downhill skis, there's been quite an evolution. You may remember those really wide wooden planks from, well, hundreds of years ago. Then we moved to fiberglass and metal skis. I mean, they were always very long and straight, weren't they? That was the design, be it timber or fiberglass and then metal. And then there was the parabolic design that came into being a few decades ago. And now, for some people, they're going back to wooden skis. Really? Is it possible that we've come full circle? We'll take you to Gindibine in half an hour or so to a ski maker who's kind of going back to the future.

we do that, it is finals fever, and I'm talking World Cup finals fever. I've never been a morning person, but it's going to be hard to not be part of this spectacle. 2 days in a row, 5 o'clock in the morning is the calling time. If you want to see France versus Spain tomorrow morning at 5 o'clock our time, and then on Thursday morning, Argentina plays England. Let's go.

0: to get us in the mood for World Cup finals fever, we thought, well, actually, Bernard Zuhl thought that we could have like a musical playoff for the best team. So the deal is two songs from each of the four countries that are remaining in the tournament. Bernard's chosen one newish and one oldish song, a female and a male artist from each country, and you're going to choose the winner. Bernard Zuhl joins us now. G'day, Bernard.
1: Good evening.
0: This is a fun idea.
1: Well, it tells you what I've been obsessed with for the past month or so.
0: Who is going to win? Or do we not know until we hear the music and that might give us an indication of who's going to win the football?
1: That would be interesting. This could be predictive. We could be creating a process here, which in the scheme of the universe will lead to wins tomorrow morning,
0: okay,
1: and Thursday morning.
0: So we have two playoffs. It's a knockout. We've got France versus Spain. You've got two songs from each of the countries. So shall we hear France's nominations first?
1: Yes. Yeah. The first one is a woman called Aya Nakamura. The surname sounds Japanese because it is Japanese, but she's taken that name from a television character called Hiro Nakamura from the TV show Heroes. She's actually from Mali, and she's Malian and French. And I thought, apart from the song being interesting, it also gives us a representation of

of what the French football team is at the moment, a strong African diaspora connection through the team. And Mali, North Africa in particular, anyway, it has strong French connections. And she's been around, I think, about 10 or 12 years. Not known in Australia, but this is an interesting song called Comportement.

0: France.
1: It's a newish song, female artist. You've chosen an older song by a male artist for their second nomination
0: for France.
2: Yes, I think if you're going to go French, you want some chanson. You want one of the sort of traditional, emotionally powerful song. And Charles Aznavour, songwriter, singer, man with a long history of making music for the French and for those of us outside France who have always loved French music. And this is one of my favourites of his songs, anyway.
3: Mamie,

0: All right, you have to hold these songs in your heads, dear listener. That's the nomination from France. They, of course, play off against Spain in our musical playoff FIFA World Cup tonight. What songs represent Spain, Bernard?
1: Well, Spain's going to be, the attack's going to be led by Rosalía, who's a youngish woman. Had several albums, but one from a year and a half ago was broke through around the world. Ridiculous, over-the-top album, actually. Just so many different elements in there, the sort of operatic and flamenco and pop and R&B and whatever. A fascinating album. I really enjoyed it. And this one's called De Madruga.

0: moment. And the other song for Spain, which is an older song, is Bernard?
1: Well, it's by a chap I don't think anyone's ever heard of called Julio Iglesias.
0: Is it towards

0: All right. Is it France or Spain in our musical playoff semi-final for the best team? Do you like the music tonight from France or Spain? You need to text in 0467 922 702. Tim says, Bernard, your choices are dreadful. Nobody wins.
1: Well, okay, that sounds like someone who doesn't understand football properly. That's all I can say.
0: 0467 922 702. Text in France or Spain from the four songs you've heard there. What is your preference? Let's move on. Argentina plays England on Thursday morning, 5 o'clock our time.
1: Yeah, a bit more of a grudge match, this one. A little more tension in this. And Argentina is going to be led onto the field by Juana Molina and a song called Quien.

0: I think we've got the gist of that. This is a World Cup semi-final playoff in song. Bernard Zul is here. These songs are representing Argentina. What's our old song from Argentina?
1: Well, in strong midfield, I think we've got Lalo Schifrin, composer, who's... Well, you would have heard a number of his compositions and soundtracks, but this is, I would say, the best-known Lalo Schifrin piece of music, the theme from Mission Impossible.

0: didn't know that. So the theme music for Mission Impossible was written by an Argentinian.
1: Argentinian, yes, based in the US and has done a lot of film work. But yes, Argentinian.
0: Mm. Mm. Well, can we allow that then? Is it allowed to have an Argentinian living in America?
1: Well, he's still, Julio Iglesias lived for many years in the States. We can allow him.
0: Okay, all right. Okay.
1: This is an international competition drawing from around the world but representing their home countries.
0: Yeah, it's not unusual at all.

0: Tim's asking, what about Don't Cry For Me, Argentina? Why didn't you include that, Bernadette?
1: Well, there are a number of good reasons that involve taste, but it was written by two Brits. So I'm not sure if we can have a song representing Argentina playing England written by two British men.
0: Oh, so, fair enough. Disallowed. Okay, so they're the songs representing Argentina. They're, of course, playing off against England. Who's representing England in song?
1: Well, stripped down for action. Good shin pads here for protection from Juana Molina, who is a bit rough in the tackles, is Dua Lipa. And it's a song called End of an Era.

0: song for England? Is it Football's Coming Home, Bernard?
1: No, it's not. It's not, because I think they're deluding themselves. But it's someone who has a good riposte to the question: can England win? And the answer is yeah, by Georgie Fame.

about your votes. Who's going to win the Argentina versus England musical playoff? 0467 922

0: Neil says a musical FIFA World Cup playoff. That's very ABC local radio. You are so right, Neil. Yes, it is. All right. It seems that we've got all our votes in. There are an incredible number of votes for France over Spain. It's overwhelming. Thank you, Tash. She has tallied them up. Thank you very much to, well, I can't read them all out, actually, because there are many for France and I think only one text for Spain. Adriana says Spain definitely from those choices. But Ali says you've got to go for France. The first song for France was very nice. Can you tell me what it was? Comportement, I think, was the name of it. Is that right?
1: That's right.
0: And someone else is saying it's Bastille Day today, so it's got to be France.
1: That's right. I mean, they do have a bit of a home ground advantage.
0: Okay, so France wins the playoff with Spain. And in terms of the playoff, Argentina versus England, what do we think, Natasha? She's tallying them up. It's a bit tricky, isn't it? I think probably it's England, according to the text line. We've got many more for England, I think. I don't think anybody is choosing Argentina here. Ben says, do you enjoy rage-baiting listeners with this terrible music, Renee? Well, that's interesting, isn't it? So it's going to be England versus France. So we're going to quickly run through them again, just for Ben in Ewingsdale, who's enjoying it so much. So this is...

What do you reckon? France versus England in our World Cup musical playoff. Let us know, 0467 922 702. Who's going to win tonight? It's your choice.

0: Bernard, I think we've got a definitive answer.
1: Oh, okay. What's the referee's call?
0: Where do you think it's going to fall?
1: I suspect it might be England over France, but I'm still hoping for the bleu.
0: You've got it. It is England over France, overwhelmingly, except for Ali, who says, no way, Argentina are the defending champions. But it looks like in the musical playoff tonight, England is the winner. What does that tell us, Bernard?
1: It tells us that that anything's possible, but football's the winner on the night, and I give full credit to the boys. They gave 110%, and the girls.
0: Mm. You'll be watching, no doubt, Bernard Zool.
1: I definitely will be.
0: Mm. And who are you backing in the football stakes? Seriously,
1: Les Bleus. I'm there for Les Bleus all the way through, France.
0: Really? So they go in as number one. They're top of the table.
1: Yes, they're number one team in the world.
0: What about Mbappe? Has he recovered from his ankle injury?
1: Apparently he has. It was a minor one, and he's fully fit, and Dembele will be playing, and there's a couple of other excellent players in that team I think could beat any other team pretty much on their own. So it's France all the way.
0: Okay. So come the Argentina versus England game on Thursday morning, what are you thinking?
1: See, it's difficult because my instinctive reaction is always to go with whomever is playing England. But Argentina, so many good reasons not to like them, despite the fact that they've got Messi and a few other excellent players. I'm thinking, I think England might just do it.
0: Really? That's interesting. So you think England is going to play France in the actual final, which I think is Monday morning our time, but you think France is going to take it out?
1: I think so, yes. I think it'll be the reverse of Agincourt.
0: Mm. On the text line, France has come back, actually. We've got a number of people here. Definitely the French song, says Benjamin in Sydney. France. Someone says England. So, look, it could fall anyway, but if that's a prediction of what's to come, Bernard, we thank you so much in advance.
1: Well, good luck, everyone. And for those who didn't like the music, don't worry. It's almost over.
0: Bernard, no need to go to sleep. You can have an all-nighter tonight.
1: Okay.
0: There's plenty of canned food for you to enjoy. We've been discussing that. Have you got any spam in a can in the cupboard at home?
1: All out of spam.
0: Oh, clearly you're not prepared for this year's World Cup.
1: Oh, I went hard too hard too early, and the spam went and during the round of 32.
0: Enjoy the coffee then. Thank you, Bernard.
1: Bye-bye.
0: Yeah.
2: Hi, it's Ross Solly here. Look, if you like fun and if you like showing off, then we've got something very exciting coming your way. I can't say too much, but it will be fun and it will be exciting, just like you'd expect from 666 Breakfast.
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0: Oh, that was just a bit of fun, wasn't it? Are you going to be watching the World Cup, the semi-finals, tomorrow morning and Thursday morning? Has your interest peaked or has it petered out? Coming up, the history of...

snow skis, downhill skiing. It's a fascinating history. In fact, skiing dates back to about 6,000 BC. That's insane, isn't it? 6,000 BC. There's evidence of the early nomadic Central Asian hunter-gatherers travelling cross-country on skis. That's pretty incredible. There's a long tradition of skiing right across Scandinavia. But the evolution of ski technique and ski design is pretty fascinating. We're going to delve into it in just a tick.

0: Yeah, there is no mountain high enough. We've been loving skiing, downhill skiing, for such a long time, dating back to 6,000 BC. That's incredible, isn't it? We used to, do you remember, put planks, literally big wooden timber planks strapped onto our feet to ski downhill. And then the technology changed to sort of straight wooden skis, big, long, straight wooden skis. We moved to metal. We moved to fiberglass type of skis, to parabolic designs. There really has been quite an evolution. And Steph and Jonathan Page from Desert Skis in Jindabyne may be taking us back to the future with wood. We're going to speak to them in just a moment. Hello to Stewie, though, who's texted in to say, I listen every night during winter. I got the urge to text tonight because I am at the moment grooming the ski slopes. I'm very interested to hear the history of the downhill ski. Steph and Jonathan Page, a very big hello to you. Thank you so much for your time tonight.
1: Thank you. Hello.
0: Yeah, hi. Jonathan, to you. So you and Steph live in Jindabyne. And you make skis.
2: Yeah, that's correct. We make skis here in Jindabyne.
0: How long have you been doing this for?
2: This is our sixth year, going into our sixth year of making skis. 3 years in this factory here in Jindabyne.
0: So can I ask you, before we get to the history of downhill skiing and the skis that we use to do that, why have you chosen to make skis in timber, Jonathan?
2: I'd say most contemporary skis today still have timber cores. We've just chosen to use a timber veneered top sheet, mostly because I think the Australian eucalypts look really nice. It does have a bit of a structural benefit as well, but really the eucalypts just look amazing.
0: Okay. Let's just park that thought because we'll come back to what you guys have been doing for the past 6 years or so. But, Steph, can I ask you, is it surprising to know that skiing, downhill skiing or cross-country skiing goes back to 6,000 BC?
1: Not really. Once you've been on a set of skis travelling across a snowy landscape, I think it makes sense. When you've post-hold up to your thigh a few times, it's quite exhausting. So you'd be looking for an alternative way to travel across the snow, that's for sure.
0: Mm. So big wooden timber planks was the thinking way back then. Is that a good way to get down a mountain when it's got snow on it?
1: It's a way to get down a mountain.

0: think we've definitely come a long way since then. But they had a number of different types of wooden planks that they used to travel across the snow, depending on the type of snow that they were traveling across, whether it was soft or icy. And different regions developed different lengths of skis and different, like, some people had a one long ski or one short ski. Other people would use one ski pole, some would use two ski poles. So really depended on what they were doing. And they didn't have the benefit of plastic bases and metal edges that we have today, or a lot of the high technical waxes that we use. So they had to get creative in other ways.
1: So why would you have one bigger ski than the other? How would that work?
0: They kind of like skated. So if you imagine the long ski was like a skateboard and the short ski was like a little like push, that was kind of their mode of transport for that.
1: Mm. And timber slides pretty well on the ice?
0: It does on firm ice. The only problem they had is when it got warm. So when you get warm, you get a lot of snow that tends to accumulate on the bottom of a ski that doesn't have a good wax on it, and so it gets heavy and claggy and it doesn't slide.
1: Mm. And so up until the early 1900s, this is how people used to ski, one big ski and one shorter one?
0: No. So that was pretty far back. And then they kind of went to two long skis. So you saw through the, like 1800s, like mid-1800s, everyone kind of went to two long skis, and they would use those with a leather binding would be how they would attach their foot to it.
1: Mm. And would you say, Jonathan, the longer and straighter the wooden skis, the better?
2: Yes, potentially. Like Steph said, it all depends on the type of snow that you're trying to get through and the area that you're skiing. So I think for as skiing sort of transitioned from merely a means of transportation to a form of recreation, I think you started to see longer and longer skis because the intent then was, you know, less so efficient movement through the mountains and more so racing downhill against another competitor. And so as things transitioned to a recreation, I think you started to see real advancement and change in the type of skis that people were on. And I think length was probably a factor at that point in time as well.
1: Mm. And they weren't just planks of wood. They started to create multiple layers of wood glued together for a better, a stronger construction. Is that right, Steph?
0: Yeah, that's definitely right. So we saw the kind of move away from a single piece of timber, which was steam bent, and then you got a laminated construction. And so that allowed you to put a different shape into your ski. And that's more of a modern type construction where you have this like laminated piece of timber that you can then press in between some composites, whether that's fiberglass or carbon fiber is kind of like newer age technology. Then you can make the shape have a camber and a rocker in it. And so then you can tailor the ski's playfulness or whether you want it to be more of a race ski, that type of thing.
1: Mm. And it was, as I understand it, kind of in the 1920s or around then, that the Austrian skier Ruddy Lettner introduced the idea of metal edges on these laminated timber skis. Tell us about that, Steph.
0: Yeah, so you see the metal edge come in and that allows you to kind of cut. It's more like a ice skate, if you think about it like that way. So when you're riding on your ski, you're just making your turn and the edge of your ski is engaging in the snowpack. So you have more of a grip on in icy, firm conditions.
1: Mm. And so was it just trial and error? Were people just trying things out to see what was a better way to ski faster with more control and more stability?
0: Yeah, definitely. So you see that come about when you see them move away from the leather binding to a metal binding. There was a big shift because when you're racing and competing and going

0: long distances on your skis, leather tends to like break and snap. And they needed something also that would hold your boot solidly against the ski. And so they developed a metal binding that you could be like tied to your ski with. And then now we've seen that evolve even further where it's a safety component now. So you have a release factor on your bindings so that you don't end up fracturing your leg when you crash, which is good, right?
1: That's very good, although it's a dangerous sport and there's plenty of accidents that happen. Steph and Jonathan Pager here from Jindabyne, from Desert Skis. They manufacture their own skis in timber, which we'll get to in just a moment. But along with the evolution, the history, I guess, of the downhill ski, what was the next big milestone, Steph?
0: I think definitely going from a straight ski, which we were kind of seeing all the way up until the 90s, into a parabolic ski has really changed the way that we ski. So it allows you to, I want to say have more fun, but that would be doing a disservice to everyone that skis straight skis, I suppose, before me. That was the biggest design change, I think, that has happened after putting composites in skis and giving them a metal edge. I also suppose plastic bases became a thing as well. So we now have plastic bases on our skis and we have ski wax. So that's huge too. So we can ski in a whole variety of conditions now, which probably wouldn't have been as fun to ski in before.
1: When you say fun, is it fun because you can ski faster, or is it fun because you can ski in a better way with better technique? What makes the sport or the recreation of skiing fun?
0: I think it's a combination of all those things. I think that it allows you to ski terrain which might have been a bit more challenging than it would have been like on a straight ski. So on a straight ski, you don't have the side cut and the releases that you have in a ski that has camber and rocker in it. And so skiing it's more technical, I suppose, than it is where you're just like sailing down the slope with your friends.
1: Mm. Can I ask you, Jonathan, in terms of the parabolic ski, for people who don't know what that is, can you explain the parabolic design that came into effect in the 1990s?
2: Yeah, sure. So like I said, but before the 90s, skis were primarily straight. And as we transitioned to parabolic or shaped skis in the 90s, essentially that's a side cut down the length of the ski. So it's got a narrower waist and a wider tip and tail section. And that side cut essentially allows the skier to carve an arc of a turn much simpler than forcing a straight ski into an arc through technique. And so really the design of the ski through the parabolic skis or shaped skis really brought a whole new class of skiers into the sport as it sort of lowered the bar to entry, I think. And there were all sorts of wild and wacky shapes sort of through the 90s and early 2000s, people going, you know, crazy in all directions with parabolics and rocker and early rise and super fat skis, and that's that sort of experimentation's died down a little bit now. I think there's more advances in the material selection than there is design, but the parabolic skis really changed the game in the 90s.
1: So it's easier to ski downhill on them.
2: Yes.
1: Yeah, and you're really allowing the ski to carve into the snow and turn for you rather than having to de-weight and for the skier to move, you know, their body from side to side. Is that?
2: Yeah, right? I wouldn't say that it takes all the skill out of it. There's still definitely, good skiers, bad skiers. Not that I think there's any bad skiers out there if they're having fun. but it definitely helps. And so you can still put a lot of technique into a shaped ski, but essentially you could liken it to maybe like an automatic transmission where it just, you know, takes a little bit of the effort out and allows you to have fun and focus on other aspects of the sport.
1: Okay, so here we are in 2026 and you guys

0: glass. You said no to metal. You said no to plastics, but you said yes to timber.
1: Not quite. We still have the metal edges and the plastic base and the fiberglass in our skis, but we do an entire timber core of our ski, and so that's still a laminated timber core. And then we sandwich that between some fiberglass, and then we put a timber veneer on the top of our skis. So it is a nod to a full timber ski, but it still is a composite ski with the parabolic side cut.
0: Okay. So is it any timber, Jonathan, or is there a very specific timber that you're using?
2: No, we're using specific timbers, and we're using alpine ash in the core, and that's historically used in Australian ski manufacturing. And so you see, in fact, up in the Thredbo Alpine Museum, there's quite a few skis with alpine ash. Now, the old straight type that we've talked about. But we use that in the core, and then we also use Jarrah for our sidewalls. So we use a blend of Australian hardwoods in the core, and we've selected those for their structural properties. So alpine ash has a nice, long, straight grain, and it provides a good uniform flex to the skis, and so it gives a good feel and gives the ski plenty of life. And then the Jarrah is naturally moisture and rot resistant and dense, and so it's takes a beating really well, and is an excellent timber for a sidewall choice.
0: It's been quite a process, hasn't it? It's been quite a journey that you guys have been on in developing this equipment. It's been what, 5-6 years?
2: Yeah, we're going into our 6th year of pressing skis.
0: And when you say 5 or 6 years, you go into your 6th year of actually manufacturing them, or has it been a kind of trial and error process until this point?
2: So this will be our 6th year of manufacturing. We're just into our 2nd year of actually selling skis. So about 4 years of that was sort of research, development, prototyping, testing, reiterating, revising. What started out as just a hobby for ourselves and making skis for friends just has grown legs. And it just takes a lot of testing to bring something like this to market. And so, and with our short seasons, we need to prioritize getting the skis on snow and tested. It's just a lot of trial and error.
0: Yeah, I bet. So how many pairs of skis are you producing a year?
2: Our capacity is about 100 a year, and so we're not quite at capacity, but we are filling our build slots each batch that we do. So we build in batches to sort of maintain efficiencies. We're in a small workshop, and so there's a bit of friction changing from one job to the next. And so we do a handful of batches a year, and slots are filling up, and we're definitely not sitting around idle.
0: And Steph, can I ask you, is it a domestic market that you're targeting, or are you selling your skis overseas?
1: We target Australian market primarily, but we do have a market that's growing in Japan, and we make a wide ski for Japan that we've been testing over there up in northern Hokkaido for the last 5 years, and the feedback's been great. And so we have a few people skiing our skis in Japan, which is quite a cool feeling. And then in America, so we have a few customers that ski in America as well. And we can't forget New Zealand, so we have a bunch of customers over there too. So it's been cool to kind of see the skis go global, which is, it's a nice feeling actually.
0: Yeah, it's amazing. Would there be many Australian manufacturers of downhill skis now?
1: There is very few people that manufacture skis and snowboards in Australia. We're a very tiny little group of manufacturers, but I think the products that we're making are really quite good and high-end, and it's unusual to get something handmade and bespoke that you can have an input in, and have that be in Australia is kind of unique and amazing that that's actually happening.
0: So where did you get the idea or the inspiration all those years ago to do this, Jonathan?
2: I used to work in the ski industry and did seasons between the U.S.

0: in New Zealand. And then Steph and I moved back to Australia and to Perth back in 2018. And shortly after that, of course, everybody remembers the COVID pandemic and closed borders and all of that. And it essentially started just as a way to stay sane. And so going from skiing northern and southern hemispheres to lockdown within WA and missing my skiing community and the activity that we really loved, just sort of started as, hey, I think we'll try to make a pair of skis in our shed whilst we're in WA. And yeah, it's like I say, it started just as something for ourselves and our friends and has grown legs since then.
1: Yeah, amazing. It's really amazing. And so, how would you say your skis compare to the parabolic skis that kind of people might be used to or familiar seeing on the slopes, whether it be in Australia or New Zealand or Japan? In terms of performance, what's your selling point? Like, what is different in your timber skis?
0: I think anybody that was thinking about trying our skis coming from, contemporary shaped skis, you'd have no issues jumping onto ours performance-wise. So they compete performance-wise, and they're a very familiar feeling type of ski. So there's no real change in technique. But I do think what we have that's unique is the fact that we're using Australian timbers and we're designing shapes specifically for here in Australia. And so a couple of our shapes are designed primarily for the type of snow that we see here in Australia, which can be, to put it nicely, quite variable at times. And so we've got shapes that accommodate for that. And then our choice of timber in the core, specifically the Jarrah under the edges on the sidewall, it's quite oversized. And so we've got a good solid backbone for the steel edge. And so we've got excellent edge grip for those variable conditions. And so if you're taking skis out to the backcountry and ski touring here in the main range in the Snowy Mountains, I think that our skis exceed some of the imported skis in that aspect.
1: Yeah.
0: And
1: Okay. Yeah.
0: plus just the nice feeling that you have when you're on a pair of skis that are made just down the road using materials from our backyard. It's a really special feeling.
1: Yeah. I would imagine there's lots of things that could go wrong, though, in the manufacturing process. The humidity, the temperature, the imperfections in the wood.
0: Why
1: do you laugh? Why are you laughing, Steph?
0: I've got a, yeah.
2: I'm like, have you been to it? You
0: I've got
2: must
0: a
2: have seen our
0: pile of
2: workshop.
0: failures. Yeah.
2: It's definitely when you get one thing sorted out, something else pops its head up, and you're like, didn't even think that that could happen, and then it happens. But I feel like we're in a place now where we've kind of ironed out all those bugs. But it was definitely a steep learning curve for exactly all those things. The humidity in the timber, the humidity of the day, the temperature of the day, the temperature of your resin, the temperature when you're finishing and putting all your oils on. Like, it all affects how our skis come out and how they look. It might not affect them structurally, more the timber and the grain, which that's really quite easy to pick when you get a piece of timber and it's got too many knots or too much sap in it. You know that that's not going to ever end up in a ski. But the little things like the weather affecting how your ski looks when it comes out of the press, that's a lot of the stuff that we've kind of perfected over the years.
1: Well, congratulations to you. Hats off. We don't manufacture that many things in this country, so it's really exciting to hear that you guys are having a go. Desert skis at Jindabyne. It's going to be a much better season, I think, this ski season in weeks to come. I hope you get some time to enjoy it. Steph?
2: Yeah, thank you very much.
1: Will
2: So do I.
1: Jonathan let you out of the workshop?
2: I hope so. I've just come off having a baby, so this will be my first season back skiing fully and being able to go out ski touring. So I'm pretty pumped about
1: Oh,
2: it.
1: good. More elves for the workshop, Jonathan.
0: Yeah, that's it. More free labor.
1: Good on you. Thank you for your time tonight. The history, a bit of the history of how skis have evolved. Before I let you go, Jonathan, snowboarding, skiing or snowboarding? Obviously, for you, it's skiing.
0: Yeah, skiing 100%.
1: You're going to start making snowboards anytime soon?
0: Oh, we keep getting questions about that. In fact, our very first question when we launched our website was, do you make snowboards? Steph's an OG snowboarder, so the draw card's there. At the moment, we're just focusing on keeping the skis perfected and good, but probably looking to do snowboards at some point.
1: Okay.
2: Yeah, watch this space.
1: You said it first. Thank you, Steph. Thank you, Jonathan. You have a great night. Steph and Jonathan Page from Gingervine. I'm Renee Crosh. This is Evenings. And this is Katie Tunstall. 4 minutes away from the news.

0: is upon us, and then Phil Clark with Nightlife will take over the reins, and he's here right now. Hello, Phil.
1: G'day, Renee. How are you?
0: Good. Very good.
1: Excellent. What are we doing tonight? We're going to look at the history of the Australian Labor Party tonight in our first hour. It's one of the oldest political parties in the world. I think the Democratic Party of America lays claim to being the oldest, which began in the late 1820s. But the Labor Party in Australia began in the 1890s and is one of the oldest continually operating parties in the world. So we're going to talk about the history of it with Ross McMullen, who's written an absolute doorstopper of a book, which contains every fact and personality ever known. So we're looking forward to that and your questions too. Tech with Peter Marks is going to explain the Telstra outage and what went wrong. He knows this chapter and verse, so we'll have a chat about that. And Michael Adams with the Forgotten Australia podcast on as well. Looking forward to that.
0: Good on you, Phil. That's coming up for you after news at 10 o'clock. I'll be back same time tomorrow. Have a great night. Enjoy.
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3: ABC News, hello, I'm Satyam Weinstein. The US has launched strikes on Iran hours after US President Donald Trump vowed to reinstate an American blockade of Iranian ports and charge ships for safe passage through the Strait of Hormuz. Iran's responded with attacks across the Middle East, as the BBC's Barbara Platt-Usher reports.
4: The issue really is a dispute over how the Strait of Hormuz is managed. The Iranians see themselves overseeing the strait. They have said there's a particular route they want ships to take. They've talked about imposing fees, and they have been firing on ships that take a different route. And the Americans are just not ready to have Iranian sovereignty over the strait, especially as because Iran has leverage, then it can disrupt the global economy at any time. That's at the root of this, and we've seen a sort of controlled escalation over the past week. Neither side, it seems, ready to go back to a full-on war, but things are getting more and more tense.
3: Meanwhile, concerns petrol prices could be back on the rise are being played down as fighting between the US and Iran continues. US President Donald Trump says he wants to take control of the strait, which has sparked fears oil supplies could once again be impacted. Transport expert at Swinburne University, Professor Hussein Dia, says Australia's built up a resilience against the implications of the ongoing conflict.
5: We are in a better position today than we were when the conflict first began. We have stronger fuel reserves. The government has been securing additional fuel shipments. They have introduced new strategic reserve powers and have worked closely with the regional partners.
3: Local authorities say Sevastopol, in one of the largest cities in Russian-controlled Crimea, is limiting power supplies after overnight Ukrainian attacks. Crimea has already introduced restrictions on petrol usage because of fuel shortages. The Moscow-installed governor of Sevastopol says the electricity would be supplied for 2 hours, followed by six-hour outages. Ukrainian attacks on Russian energy and logistics infrastructure have disrupted fuel supply, with many strikes targeting Crimea in an effort to undermine Russia's control of the peninsula. Relatives of victims who died in a devastating fire at a live music pub in Thailand's capital have started to receive the bodies of their loved ones. The blaze, one of the deadliest in recent years in Thailand, tore through a pub with witnesses describing an explosion, a horizontal burst of fire and smoke engulfing the single-story venue. Officials say the death toll has climbed to 30, with Bangkok's governor vowing stricter inspections and police investigate possible negligence and safety breaches. This person who lost a friend in the fire says she wishes it had never happened.
6: It's been very tough for the family to cope. His grandmother is also getting old. She's always said it's got to be him holding a funeral for her, not her being here to receive her grandson's body.
3: Federal opposition leader Angus Taylor has refused to rule out whether the Liberal and National Party will ever enter a coalition with One Nation, but as told 7:30, there's no plans for such a move. Last week, Mr. Taylor said a One Nation government would leave the country with an eternity of pain, but this morning told 2GB Radio in Sydney he criticised the minor party with a very heavy heart. Speaking to 7:30, Mr. Taylor says his focus is on defeating Labor.
7: I want a coalition with the National Party, not just going into the next election, but post the next election in government. That's the plan. That is, there's no ambiguity about that.
3: Australian superannuation funds are being criticised for failing to provide adequate customer service to their account holders. Consumer advocacy group Super Consumers Australia assessed 1,000 mystery shopper calls made to 20 super funds and found an average customer experience score of just 49%. Meanwhile, the country's largest super fund, Australian Super, failed to answer 90% of calls. SCA's chief executive, Xavier O'Halloran, says people seeking help were often redirected.
8: There's just a real lack of responsibility often when people called up. And what we found was that there was no real language used to say, yep, I can solve that problem for you. In fact, what happened about a quarter of the time is they got told, oh yeah, it's on the website, you can go find it there.
3: And Collingwood defender Billy Frampton is free to play against Carlton this Saturday after his one-match ban for rough conduct was downgraded to a fine at the AFL Tribunal. The match review officer had graded Frampton's tackle on North Melbourne's Matt Whitlock on Friday as careless conduct, medium impact and high contact. But Collingwood successfully

0: Argued the impact was low. 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
2: The weather forecast for the capital for Wednesday, the 15th day of July. Some frost and the chance of fog, then a sunny day with light winds and a top of 15 degrees. Looking further ahead on Thursday, some frost, a sunny day, a top of 15. Cloud clearing on Friday, heading for 15 degrees. Partly cloudy on Saturday, a top of 16. 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
2: Yes, well, hello and how are you? Philip Clark with you on ABC Radio. This is Nightlife. It's Tuesday, the July the 14th. Very good to be with you. And welcome to the program. It's 10:06, first hour of the show. 8:06 in WA, in South Australia, in the Northern Territory. It's 10:24. You should be getting us loud and clear wherever you are. No transmission issues tonight. You should be getting us loud and clear all the way through the Pacific as well, courtesy of Radio Australia. So it's 10:06 in Port Moresby, in Tuvalu, Fiji, and Kiribati. It's 11:06 in Honiara and Port Vila. It's 11:06 Tonga and Samoa. It's 11:06. Very good to have everybody with us from the top of Australia to the bottom and all around the world, of course, with the World Wide Web, of course. Lots of ways to listen to us on broadcast, on digital radio. 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You can also grab us on your TV, channel 25 as well, if you would like to listen that way. And, of course, lots of if you'd like to grab our podcast, then the best way to do that is to put Nightlife into the search bar of the ABC Listen app. And there's all sorts of things there, including our discussion about the liver last night. The liver is the largest gland in our bodies, vital for regulation of the blood and a range of metabolic functions. There was an interesting chat last night with Professor Paul Gow when he joined us to discuss liver health and told us that as many as a third of Australians could be living with a liver condition that significantly affects their health without being aware of it at all. Paul is has spent 20 years as a gastroenterologist and liver transplant specialist at the Austin Hospital. This is a little bit from our chat last night.
3: As an example, you can take a half of somebody's liver, and this happens with liver transplantation. For example, a parent can donate a half of their liver to their child who's dying from liver failure, and that half of the liver in the parent will grow back within weeks. You know, and you wouldn't know anything had ever happened to it. It's quite miraculous.
2: Within weeks?
3: Yeah, within weeks, it's, you know, you can repeat the patient's, you know, the donor's CT scan and their liver volume is back to normal.
2: That interview, along with all other Nightlife contents, are very readily available via the Listen app, so check it out. Just put Nightlife into the search bar of the ABC Listen app, or you can stream it off the website, abc.net.au/nightlife. All right, to the program tonight. First up, we're going to be having a chat with Ross McMullen, an award-winning historian and speaker who's just published an updated and revised history of his absolute doorstopper called Light on the Hill. It's a history of the Labor Party. The Labor Party's, well, it's interesting, I suppose, if you're an adherent for all sorts of reasons, but is also one of the oldest continuously operating political parties in the world. I think the Democrats in America lay claim to being the oldest, though, date back from the 1820s. Labor from the 1890s is one of the oldest political parties in the world. So we'll find out through a warts and all account of 135 years of Labor history what has gone on. Love your calls, 1300 800 222, or you can text me 0467 922 702 if you would like to ask questions of Ross in our first hour. Nightlife news breakdown on tonight. Katina Curtis is going to join us discussing the Prime Minister's speech.

0: Which on AI is giving tomorrow. It's in advance of the ALP National Conference, where he's probably concerned that there'll be lots of argy-bargy about job losses and the effect on jobs of the march of AI. So Mr. Albanese, I expect, is getting on the front foot. We'll also be looking at a poll on house prices that's come out. Interesting, because it supports another poll which suggests that maybe Australians are not so concerned as we, as some might say, that that house prices have gone down a bit. In fact, recognise that maybe they need to. You might have some comments about that a bit later on as well. Creator and host of the Forgotten Australia podcast, Michael Adams, will join us. We'll be examining the first skyjacking in Australian history. What happened and why? And as well as looking back at some eco-activism that turned into eco-terrorism in Bunbury in WA back in 1976 with Michael Adams. He's always interesting. On to the latest from the world of tech too. We'll talk with Peter Marks, software developer, and he's got the lowdown on the Telstra outage last week and exactly what caused the software bug that caused clocks to go out of sync and brought Telstra to its knees. So we'll check all of that out as well. We'll play the Mighty Challenge, of course, as well, and lots of things to talk about in the last hour as well. If you're getting an early sleep, you could wake up for the Mighty Challenge, because France v Spain is on at 5 a.m. tomorrow morning. It's the first of the semi-finals in the World Cup, England v Argentina. There'll be a few people getting up for that one, I suspect, at 5 a.m. on Thursday. And then we shall know. But it's the top four teams, the top four rated FIFA teams are in the semi-finals. So in a way, the system, although it's been long and grinding, has probably worked, hasn't it? Did you see news that they're thinking of extending the whole World Cup roster to 64 teams from 48? I know. Well, I suppose if it's a World Cup, it's a World Cup. Everyone gets a go, do they? Although the qualification process, by the sound of that, might not be so onerous. 1-300-800-222 is my number. If you would like to grab a line, I'd love to hear from you.
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0: The Australian Labor Party, as I said, holds a unique claim to being the first Labor Party in the world to win national government, amongst its other claims, which is that it's the one of the oldest continuously operating Labor parties in the world too. Chris Watson became Prime Minister in 1904. Before then, there'd never been a Labor government. Since that time, of course, there've been 12 more Labor Prime Ministers. The Labor's had a bit of a checkered history in terms of electoral success. Some leaders, like Bob Hawke, served for nearly 9 years. ALP's longest-serving leader, Frank Ford, of course, a little-known prime minister, only held the job for 7 days after John Curtin's death in 1945. It's an expansive and busy history, and in a sense, I suppose, the history of the Labor Party is in many ways like the history of any big institution. It's the history of Australia as well. One man spent years documenting it. Award-winning historian and biographer and speaker Ross McMullen first published The Light on the Hill in 1991, and he's recently released an updated and revised version some 35 years after his first tome came out. It's an epic story. Ross is the author of many books, has been awarded the Age Book of the Year Award as well as the PM's Prize for Australian History. He joins us tonight. Ross, good evening to you. Welcome to Nightlife. Hi, Ross. G'day. Welcome to Nightlife.
3: Thank you, Phil.
0: Yeah, we got you. I tell you what, if you being the party's historian, you might have got into a few arguments over the years, wouldn't you? A lot of people picking you up on whether you've got facts, dates, and events right.
3: So much about dates that I got that part.
0: Ross, I'm sorry. We can't. You're breaking up a lot on the whatever the line we have there. So we'll try and do something about that because we can't really hear what you're saying on that.
1: Nightlife with Philip Clark
2: on ABC Radio.
0: Yes, 1-300-800-222 is the number. Riley says, are you seriously going to be talking about the Telstra outage again? Get over it.

0: Well, no, it's an interesting set of circumstances. I think when here Peter Marks out about it before you get head up about it. 1-300-800-222 is my number if you'd like to ask questions about Ross McMullen's history of the Labor Party. Ross, g'day. Have we got you back there?
1: I'm here, Phil. I don't know if you can hear me, but I'm here.
0: That sounds a bit better. Yeah. Sorry, you're just breaking up. We couldn't hear what you were saying. I was saying, as the party's historian, I'm sure you've been taken to task quite a few times, have you, about dates and times and places and whether you've got it right?
1: No, I don't think I have. I don't recall that being part of the experience at all. What had been part of the experience was that it was I was certainly encouraged by the Labor Party to make it warts and all, and that was very much about the Labor Party as well as its opponents. Mm. And I did that, and the only time and the only time that there was an issue about what I'd written was what I'd stated about two conservative identities that I strongly disliked, and that was Bjelke Petersen and Garfield Barwick.
0: Mm-hmm.
1: And the Labor Party was concerned that they might have been susceptible to defamation, and they consulted a defamation specialist, and I was confident that what I'd written was factually and legally fine. I was a lawyer before I was a historian, and that's what the defamation expert ended up saying. Yeah, it's fine.
0: Oh, well, I'm glad you've emerged unscathed from all of that. So let's start at the beginning. I made the remark at the beginning of this conversation that it is one of the oldest continuously operating Labor parties in the world. I mentioned the Democrats in America have been going, I think, since the 1820s, haven't they? 1830s, but they're older. But there aren't too many that are older than the Australian Labor Party that have been continuously operating, are there?
1: No, I don't think so. No. The Labor Party has, since 1891, it's retained its name, it's retained its identity, and there's been, you know, whereas the Liberals have changed their names over and over again, that hasn't happened to the ALP, no.
0: I mean, the book's arranged chronologically along the major eras of history, so let's go back to the beginning. It starts in Queensland with the Shearers strike of 1891, doesn't it?
1: It does, famously
0: in myth and legend, and also, I suppose, to some degree, in fact as well. Workers disgusted at conditions in the sheds in Queensland gathered under a famous tree in Barcaldine. Tell us about that.
1: They did gather under there, and this was in the context of resistance to extraordinary repression of a shearer strike.
0: Mm-hmm.
1: And the Queensland government implemented these grotesquely ferocious actions, and typified for me by a chap named Bill Hamilton, who I like the sound of Bill. So Bill's a shearers leader. They arrested all these leaders. And
0: who's they, Ross? The police.
1: That's the point I'm trying to make. No, it's the government.
0: Right.
1: It's the government, Queensland government.
0: Mm-hmm.
1: And the Queensland government and the police are in cahoots, and they're crushing the strike, and they've arrested 12 union leaders, put them in chains, dragged them around, and then had put them through these court cases, which were ludicrous. They found

0: some obscure legislation that had been I think ended in England, but was still somehow available in Australia, and they utilised that, and the strike leaders, including Bill Hamilton, and all Hamilton had done was try and retain angry strikers and try and encourage them not to break the law. That's what he did. Yeah. Now, but it didn't matter. The authorities repressed them, and they were sentenced to 3 years jail at a notorious prison called St. Helena. And Bill Hamilton, even though he tried to restrain illegal acts, he was sentenced to 3 years like all the others. Now, there's a sequel, Phil, that I really like. Now, after he got out, after he served his 3 years, Bill Hamilton entered Queensland Parliament, and then eventually he became a minister in Queensland. And his ministerial duties at one point involved him visiting that notorious prison at St. Helena. And as you'd expect, the
1: where is this jail, Ross? It's in Brisbane, is it?
0: It's in Queensland. Yeah. I don't remember exactly where. I would have known. Phil, in the 1980s, but I don't remember now.
1: Okay.
0: But punchline is this: that the flunkies and ministerial advisers are saying to Bill Hamilton, in a grovelly sort of way, mind the step, sir. Yeah. Careful here, minister. Until he stops them and he says abruptly, I know where the bloody steps are. I scrubbed them for 3 years.
1: Yeah, it's quite a story, isn't it? The brutality and the, as you say, and the lack of change after the Shearer's strike, also the 1890 maritime strike too, made a lot of workers realise they needed representation in Parliament. They began to form these Labor Leagues and run for Parliament. It was different. I mean, this was the case across the country, but it was different around the country, wasn't it? I mean, Queensland had its own flavour and, of course, led to the first Labor government there. But there was activism elsewhere, but it was different. Tell us a bit about that.
0: Yes, well, South Australia was always a little bit different. New South Wales was spectacularly different in that what they grappled with was they had 35. They came from nowhere to get 35 MPs elected in 1891. To attain the balance of power in the New South Wales state, colonial parliament, and then they had to work out. Well, now we've got this group of 35. How are we going to go about organising them? And what they ended up deciding and working through all this took years and years and a hell of a lot of angry meetings. What they ended up having to decide was how they were going to control these MPs. And what they ended up, as you'd be aware, is that the Labor Party decided that they would have, by majority vote, a policy list determined, and if any MP, any Labor MP, didn't advocate and promote the policy agenda that had been agreed by majority vote of the party, then what the party would do was say, if you're not going to do what we want, we'll get someone in who does. Simple as that. We'll endorse someone else.
1: Yeah. One of my texters is saying, "The Phil."

0: St Helena Prison was on an island in Moreton Bay.
1: So, okay.
0: So it does,
1: well,
0: does sound a bit like Devil's Island, as you say. All right.
1: Yeah. Thank you to the texter.
0: No, there'll be a wealth of knowledge amongst there'll be a wealth of knowledge here. So in 1899, the Conservative government resigns in Queensland and the Queensland Labor Party under Anderson Dawson takes charge. And as you write, it's the first Labor government in the world. An unthinkable phenomenon in some quarters was sworn in amidst amazed gasps and shaking of heads on the 1st of December 1899. Now, it was quite a feat, I imagine, and there would have been, I guess, a lot of conservative political forces in clubs shaking their brandy glasses at the prospect. Was there, Ross?
1: Absolutely right. They just couldn't believe it. And the same thing happened federally when the first Labor government got in. But that one lasted under Chris Watson, but that one lasted a bit longer. This one under Dawson.
0: Mm.
1: The appearance... Although, I mean, they were in for 6 days, the Dawson government,
0: right,
1: and barely got time to open the files,
0: yeah,
1: before the non-Labor groups who'd had a bit of a rift decided that the advent of a Labor government was so appalling that they'd end their rift. and so that happened very quickly.
0: Having these rough-hewn blokes forming the government will never do, they thought. No.
1: Absolutely.
0: Ross McMullen's with us. He's an historian. He's written a magisterial history of, as I say, one of the oldest continuing operating political parties, Labor political parties in the world, the Australian Labor Party. If you've got questions, 1-300-800-222 is the number. You might have comments or anecdotes too. Love you to join this conversation. 1-300-800-222. Kevin from Maitland. Hi, Kevin.
2: G'day, how are you?
0: Not bad.
2: My question is that I'd love to hear your guest's view on Sir Samuel Griffith, remembering that he was initially courted by the fledgling Labor movement and then, of course, became the bogeyman because he was Queensland Premier at the time of the... Shearer strikes, and I'm curious to know what his view on Griffith is.
0: Ross?
1: Well, Griffith had various sort of roles and attitudes, and, you know, both as a politician and a lawyer, and this was manifested in various ways, and as your caller has said, in different ways at different times.
0: Hmm.
1: And at one point he was sort of regarded as a bit of a lefty, but then later on he wasn't. And that sort of happens to a lot of people, doesn't it, Phil?
0: Well, it's a journey. Yeah, sorry, go on, Kevin.
2: Griffith went on to... be the chair of the Constitutional Committee that drafted the Australian Constitution and wrote the Commonwealth of Australia Bill that went through the British Commons and also became the first Chief Justice of the High Court. So he really had a few brownie points. But my understanding was that he couldn't see past his obligation to the law when he put the police in on the... Striking shearers.
0: Mm.
2: His training as a lawyer compelled him in his role as premier to in fact invoke what the law required of him.
0: Mm.
1: Well, I think that's a view that's very gentle to Griffith, and it's not a view that I'd have. I mean, the way that they repressed the strike was absolutely extraordinary, absolutely extraordinary. And you know, Griffith can, or his advocates then or later can say that he had his own reasons for doing what he did, but if he was in any way

0: I don't know. If he had an ounce of liberal philosophy in his being, that should have come out in the way the strike was crushed,
1: yeah.
0: And the way that the strikers were treated.
1: Yep. Okay.
0: Yeah.
1: All right. Thanks, Kevin. Appreciate it. 1-300-800-222 is the number. Give us a bell if you want to make a comment. I'm talking with Ross McMullen, the author of Light on the Hill, The Light on the Hill, a thumping big history of the ALP. All right. Federation, the movement. So we're just moving on from Bart Calden and the formation of the Labor Party in the 1890s. This movement towards federation, of course, throughout the 1890s. The Labor parties, though, are not too fussed about federation. Why is that, do you reckon?
0: Well, it's true that collectively they didn't have much of an influence in it.
1: Mm.
0: Some of them were steamed up about it and had strong views about it. But as a party, you know, when they had these conventions and so on, I mean, Labor. And they discussed what the constitution should be. Labor had minimal influence in how all that developed, and that had consequences later, when there were Labor federal governments, and they realised that the constitution that had been

0: flawed. And so Labor federally tried to institute referenda to fix it as they saw it, to change it. With generally not much success.
1: With generally, as we found, not much success.
0: Not much success.
1: So we get federation, and then in 1904, Prime Minister Alfred Deakin falls out with Labor leader Chris Watson over industrial relations issues. Watson takes government, and hey, boom, drum roll, please. We have the very first national Labor government in the world. Tell me about Chris Watson. He's a fascinating character, isn't he?
0: He is a fascinating character. I wrote a book about this government, even though it's a small book, Phil. Even though they were only there for 4 months, I did write a book about the government for the centenary in 2004. Now, what ensued was just like when Dawson became premier in Queensland.
1: Mm-hmm.
0: Only it was bigger because it was national. And there were these, there was this extraordinary response. And we decided to try and get a glimpse of that in the title of the book. And so we called it So Monstrous a Travesty. Now that's the Watson government, So Monstrous a Travesty. But unlike in Queensland, the Watson government had the opportunity during 4 months of government of showing that Labor could govern.
1: Could do it. He was only 30, and he was only 37, wasn't he? He was very young.
0: Only 37, and could do it competently. And the thing that always gets me about Watson. So, I think I mentioned earlier in this chat that in the 1890s, in New South Wales, Labor had to work out how they were going to go about handling those 35 who were elected in 1891. And what they had was a series of controversial meetings and conferences and that went on for a long time, and trying to work out what the system should be that we sort of, you know, are broadly familiar with today. You know, that is that the majority. The majority agrees on certain policies, and if you don't want to implement them, we'll get someone else who will. Now, the point about that is for Watson is that there's this bloke who's come to Australia from New Zealand. He hasn't been here all that long, and he is both in the 1890s, while all this incredible controversy is unfolding, he is both the president of the Labor Party in New South Wales and the chair of the union movement in New South Wales. And he's 25. Yeah, 25.
1: I know.
0: He's absolutely extraordinary.
1: Yeah.
0: You know, and this is a bloke who
1: he had some skills.
0: He doesn't throw his weight around, you know, he's a quiet guy.
1: Yeah.
0: But there was this confidence about him that was manifest.
1: We're talking about Chris Watson. It was a different era, of course, and I mean, Australians were patriotic. The ties to Britain were strong. I mean, everyone referred to this is despite the fact that a lot of people had, a lot of people in the Labor movement, as it were. Were aware that Britain, the old country, had denied a lot of them hope and dignity, and they were hoping to build a new society here. But the ties to Britain were strong, and of course, as we know, in the Great War, the First World War from 1914 to 18, had a big impact on the party, including a divisive conscription debate and so on. And there was Andrew Fisher, but who introduced a whole lot of things, didn't he? Pensions and the Commonwealth Bank. And King O'Malley, of course, from whom we probably get the spelling of the Labor Party as L.A.

0: It'd be O-R, don't we, Ross, or not?
1: Not sure about that.
0: Okay.
1: Not sure about that. I mean, it went from my take on that is that the conference of the Labor Party that decides things ultimately, federal state conference or then later federal conference, spelt a Labor in different ways over the journey until 1912, I think it was, when the 1912 federal conference made it LABOR, and it stayed at that.
0: Right.
1: And so maybe I can't remember whether King O'Malley was at the 1912 conference and had a role in that. He may have, but I don't remember. But that's how I've always seen it.
0: Yeah.
1: That it was federal conference that decided all the key things in the end, policies. Yeah. And this was another example of that. Yeah. And the other thing about Fisher exemplifies the what you were hinting at before, the coming to Australia from Britain, from Britain, having gone down the mines at an incredibly young age, and came out here and became Prime Minister. Now, in the end, now. And not only that, we've talked about Watson, 1904, minority government for 4 months. It's a striking fact that is little known these days, but for the first decade of federal politics, federal parliament, no party had a majority in either of the parliamentary chambers,
0: right.
1: Senate or the reps. No majority for any party in the first decade. Now, in that context, Labor breaking through for a sensational victory in 1910 was pretty special. And so the Fisher government came in with majority in both houses and able to do things, which they did,
0: Yeah, indeed. It's conscription which splits the party badly in the war, isn't it? And we get to the subject of Billy Hughes, a bloke who's been a member of more political parties than there have ever been created, and he pushes hard for it. The referenda for conscription are defeated twice, 16 and 17, but this led to huge divisions in the party, didn't it? I mean, and Billy Hughes went on to become the great ratbag of Australian politics. Well, in the eyes of some, I suppose. You might have a different view. How do you view Hughes?
1: I think he was highly capable. While he was in the Labor Party, he was very dedicated to advancing it.
0: Mm-hmm.
1: And to pursuing reforms, but in a personality sort of way, once he decided that conscription was the right thing to pursue, the way he went about it was highly controversial, incredibly divisive, and incredibly damaging for the party he had. He had tried to advance for decades.
0: Hmm.
1: Yeah. And he's a very, very controversial character.
0: Yes, you can say that. You can say that again. Hughes, of course, goes on to form the National Labor Party, which merges with the Libs to form the Nationalist Party, et cetera. It's complicated.
1: He basically after the first conscription referendum, he organises a walkout. Yeah. A spontaneous walkout from caucus, and those who he walked out with, or he persuaded to walk out with him, ended up joining the Conservatives, and so the Labor Party was reduced significantly and was out of office for over a decade.
0: Yeah, it was a disaster for Australia in all sorts of ways, the Great War. I mean, the loss of lives in particular, it pays to just to go back. I know that on Anzac

0: day we look back on these things, but I don't think it's much in the consciousness of just, given the small size of Australia, there were some 60,000 Australians lost their lives in the war. I mean, the loss affected every family and almost every family and every country town in particular, many families, as a visit to any war memorial and in a country town of Australia would let you know. But it was a disastrous for the ALP too, wasn't it?
1: Oh, absolutely catastrophic for the ALP. I mean, there were huge, similarly catastrophic splits later during the Depression and during the 50s. But I've always thought that the World War I was the most severe. Phil, I could perhaps go down a little conversational journey here and point out that among my books are a couple of books, multi-biographies on Australia's lost generation of World War I, which basically takes the position that it's perfectly understandable for us to focus on the 60,000 dead and all the maimed. What those books of mine do, the Lost Generation Project, is focus on particular outstanding individuals of extraordinary talent that we don't know today. Yeah.
0: Yep, no, it's true, and it's true, and similar, similar stories were written in Britain too about lost generations of people of talented
1: lost generation
0: of skilled and talented people who could have built and added so much to Australia were simply lost. Yep,
1: absolutely.
0: That's true. All right, Ross McMullen's my guest.
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3: on ABC Radio.
0: Yes, Helen from Bendigo. Hi, Helen.
4: Yeah, hi. Hi, Russell and Philip. Can you hear me all right?
0: Yeah, loud and clear. Helen, what did you want to say?
4: Look, I know you're talking about the earlier history of Labor, in the early 20th century and everything, but I wanted to ask Russell about Russell's view. You know, look, I think a lot of us of a certain generation, of an older generation, look back to, if you like, 1983, to Hawke, and to the Wages Accord, if you like, that era.
0: Yep.
4: You know, Hawke and Peter Abels and, you know, these agreements with the major capitalists and business, you know, corporate bodies. And I want to ask Russell bluntly, do you think, Russell, that actually led to the dismemberment

0: No doubt whatsoever. But I don't know about the word dismemberment. I don't know that I'd quite go along with that, Helen. but without wanting to, of course, we can agree to disagree about, our particular views, and that's fine. But and can I say, in terms of Lost Generation, Helen, my latest book about that had a long biography of a Bendigo bloke named Murdoch Mackay, who was a brilliant lawyer and I think could have been Prime Minister, and he was from Bendigo, prominent Bendigo family. His father was the editor of the Bendigo Advertiser for a long time when it was very influential.
1: Yeah. Labor spends most of the 1930s and the Great Depression, of course, a miserable time for Australia. Well, not unless you had a job and money, because you often those people prospered. But if you didn't, they were very tough times. And Labor spent most of the 1930s in opposition. And let's move to Curtin, because John Curtin, the wartime leader, is an interesting figure, isn't he? Because you write he was probably the minister that was most transformed in government. Was John Curtin. He surprised himself and others, aware of his anxiety about, not measuring up as a war leader. But in his integrity, oratory, commitment and his ability to get quickly to the core of a problem, he grew in the office. And now this is an interesting observation, because it's clear when you look at leaders from all sides of politics in Australia, some of them grow in the office and some of them don't.
0: Yes.
1: Some of them don't.
0: Some of them
1: don't.
0: No. Yes, some of them don't. Yes, that's right. Now, Curtin would have to be the standout example of growing in the office.
1: Mm.
0: No one grew in the office more than Curtin. He was very toey about whether he could measure up as a war leader in the crisis that Australia was facing. In World War II.
1: Let's just have a bit of a flavour of it. This is a bit from the time.
2: The war which Japan started can now only end in the complete defeat of Japan. I have no doubt that our allies and ourselves will see that struggle through to its complete conclusion.
1: Yes, you love. I just love the accents from the time too. But his shift away from Britain to America was a really fundamental one, wasn't it? And it's defined Australian politics ever since, hasn't it?
0: Yeah. It was a big call. Yeah, big call. And certainly in the context of the time in which he made it. It was the right thing to do.
1: Yeah.
0: Well, that is what was in Australia's national interest.
1: Yep. Let's move on to Doc Ever. I know this is zooming quickly over things, but the hour is disappearing on us. We're talking about the history of the Labor Party with Ross McMullen, who's written a great book called The Light on the Hill, which has got every piece of information you'd ever want to know about the history of one of the oldest Labor, continuously operating Labor parties in the world, and also the very first Labor government in the world in Queensland back in the 1890s. Can we move to Doc Evatt? Speaking of impressive people who didn't necessarily grow in office, Doc Evatt, H.B. Evatt, he was one of Australia's best and brightest, wasn't he? He was, tremendously talented, intelligent, great intellect and so on. He was a High Court judge at 36. He was a capable minister under Curtin. But then he runs up against B.A. Santa Maria, the force behind the Catholic Social Studies movement and the anti-communist thing, and it wrecks Labor, doesn't it? And wrecks it for most of the 1960s.
0: Nineteen fifties, and well,
1: into the 60s too.
0: In effect, into the 60s. Because the DLP kept Labor out federally for quite a long time.
1: Mm.

0: And Everett in the 1930s was an extraordinary character, you know. So he's, excuse me, he's young, he's incredibly dedicated, he's ambitious, he thinks he can do things in the national interest, and he grappled in the later 1930s, early 1940s. He was baffled by Curtin's unwillingness to push for office, because where Curtin was sort of apprehensive about being prime minister at that time, the doc, he wanted to have every job he could have as soon as he could get it. And I don't know if we've got time for this, but anecdote about a by-election in 1940.
1: Go on.
0: Okay. Well, 1940, there's an election, and at the end of it, the result was very close, and Labor was in opposition still, but the government only retained office with the assistance of two independent MPs. Now, the doc wanted to force the issue, both with the independents, and then when a long-standing Country Party MP died and there was a by-election, he wanted to, you know, hurtle over to WA as soon as he could to campaign in the by-election. But Curtin didn't even go. Curtin didn't even go to the by-election to campaign in the West. And he was sick at the, a little bit crook at the time, and he was struggling with the death of his sort of hero, Frank Anstey, who was a very significant figure in the Labor Party and in the book. He's one of my favourites. And so he didn't go and campaign at all. And so Everett hurtled over there. He had only one bloke with him, surnamed Fraser, and big campaign by Doc, and then they catch the train back, and they get to Kalgoorlie, and they find there's they get to Kalgoorlie and Fraser is woken up by Everett, and Everett's saying to Fraser, "Look, we've won. Listen to the crowd," and there was indeed an excited a group of people at the railway station at Kalgoorlie. But what actually happened was that they were there to welcome a footy team. And Labor had in fact lost the by-election.
1: That's a funny story. Lots of
0: stories like that, Phil, in the book. Yeah. Lots and lots and lots. Yeah.
1: I know people would not like me to continue. We are running out of time because there's a lot to talk about. Ben Chifley. Ben Chifley is, of course, he tries to nationalise the banks. That doesn't work. He's there at the time, of course, essentially the birth of the Liberal Party too, isn't he? How do you rate Chifley?
0: I think he's, obviously it's his phrase, the light on the hill that he highlighted in speeches, and I've latched onto that as the title for the book. Might mention the publishers in 1991 were not keen on that, Oxford Uni Press. They were not keen on that as the title, but anyone in the Labor Party just knew that had to be the title. Just had to be the title. And we managed to get that up as the title. And it's been, strongly accepted ever since. But Chifley, I think, admirable in all sorts of ways. To me, he epitomised the ideals of the Labor movement more than any other Labor leader. and but he a flaw to me anyway is that he wasn't good at campaigning, and to me he didn't seem to see it as enough of a priority to campaign as best as would suit Labor as possible. And the 1949, you know, people say that Menzies won in 1949, and that was basically a certainty according to a lot of people. But I don't think it was at all, and I think Labor should have won. Labor deserved to win and should have won in 49. And instead, Menzies got in and was still there 23 years later.
1: He was still there 23 years later. That's right. It took Gough Whitlam to bring them back, and of course, we'll have to brush over this pretty quickly. Interestingly, Whitlam is in Parliament from 1953. By the time he gets elected in 1972, it's nearly 20 years he's been in Parliament, and this was a problem with his government, as a lot of people thought, is that they'd all been in opposition for so long that they had really had no experience of what it was like to be a minister, or how you could go about it and how you could do it. And, of course, the history of the Whitlam government.
0: Lots of others in the same category, Phil. Frank Crane, you know, Daly, you know, lots and lots of them.
1: And onwards it goes to the history of the Whitlam government, I think, is pretty well known. It's been talked about a lot here on the program. On to Hawke, who seemed destined to be leader at some point. He's one, just quickly before we go, because we have to go, Ross, but he's probably another leader who grew in the office, do you think?
0: Yes, I do. Yes, I do. Is that quick enough?
1: Oh, you can elaborate a little.
0: Can I elaborate? Yeah, well, I think over the years he showed a consistent capacity to be a capable leader of his government. Yeah, he ran cabinet well, and you know, better than Gough, for example.
1: Mm.
0: And he was highly capable.
1: Yeah. Yes, you can't imagine Gough running cabinet well, can you, really, given that he would have considered that he knew more than anybody else in the room anyway. I can imagine. Ross, it's been terrific talking. So, but Sharon said, get him back because I want to hear more. I, for one, want to hear more. Well, there's so much more we could talk about.
0: It's a big story, isn't it? 135 years of the Labor Party. Yeah, it's a big story.
1: It's a big story, as I said, and... It's significant too because of the historical fact that the Labor Party is one of the oldest political parties continuously operating in the world, if you rule out the Democrats in the United States, which is older. Ross, terrific to have your time. The book is called The Light on the Hill. It'll take you a while to get through, but there's so much in there.
0: Oh, that just riveting, riveting.
1: of course, Ross.
0: Yeah.
1: Thanks, Ross. Good on you. Bye-bye.
0: Thank you, Phil.
1: Thank you. Ross McMullen, award-winning historian, biographer and speaker on the history and the life and times as well. 1-300-800-222. Keep the number handy. We've got more coming up in the second hour. Nightlife News Breakdown with Katina Curtis from Michael Adams, the Forgotten Australia podcast too, coming up in our second hour too. So looking forward to all of that. 1-300-800-222 is my number if you'd like to contribute. And if you just want to send me a text, 0467922702. Time for the latest ABC News.
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0: ABC News with David Rowlands. An exchange of strikes between the US and Iran has increased doubts that a deal signed last month will lead to a permanent halt in the war. The BBC's Lise Doucette has more.
1: One of the fundamental problems is that both sides can find whatever they like in that deal. The language of it is so imprecise that Iran can point to one of the clauses and say, but that deal, that 14-point memorandum of understanding, gives us control over the strait and over the future management of that critical waterway. President Trump can point to the clause before that and say, no, we agreed that we would return to a free flow of maritime traffic. The Strait of Hormuz, Iran has made clear time and again, is a red line. It is not going to return to the situation before the war.
0: The Kremlin says there can be no security guarantees for Ukraine without Russia's involvement. The comments come in response to a statement by German Chancellor Friedrich Merz that Moscow should play no part in shaping such arrangements. Kremlin spokesman Dmitry Peskov said the comment illustrated the dead-end position adopted by European governments over the conflict. Ukraine says it needs guarantees from the West to protect it against future attacks by Moscow, whose forces currently control around one-fifth of its territory. A senior Victorian government minister has sought assurances that there was no pressure from the government placed on building officials to drop certain contractors, despite Premier Jacinta Allen labelling the claims as baseless. State political reporter Richard Willingham explains.
2: This morning, The Age quoted a senior department official saying he was pressured by the government to drop a subcontractor from the Eye and Ear Hospital redevelopment because it was in dispute with the CFMEU. The Premier says there was no basis or evidence to back up the claim. But this afternoon, Minister for Health Infrastructure Melissa Horne wrote to the Infrastructure Building Authority seeking assurances that it had not directed the removal of any contractors or subcontractors.
0: Still in Victoria, where police have charged a man accused of orchestrating a number of violent incidents linked to Melbourne's so-called bar wars. Ethan Seidemann reports.
3: Police have struggled for months to identify the people who orchestrated a string of recent attacks on Melbourne hospitality venues. But today, detectives arrested a 20-year-old man in Essendon. Police believe he's a high-ranking member of an organised crime syndicate known as the Commission, with Detective Inspector Graham Banks labelling the arrest a major breakthrough.
4: It's the most consequential arrest I think we've made.
3: He's now been charged, accused of recruiting children via encrypted messaging apps to carry out three separate attacks, including an attempted arson, kidnapping and an attempted home invasion. Investigators believe the Commission is led by criminal figures based in the Middle East.
0: An inquest into the death of a woman with Huntington's disease who slipped and choked on the lap belt of her wheelchair has heard that staff shortages led to her being left alone at the time of her death. Brianna Fior has more.
5: Christine Wilde died at an Adelaide residential facility in April 2022 in the care of NDIS workers and the Department of Human Services. The inquest heard the 61-year-old was immobile, could not speak, and needed one-on-one care. It heard the care home was one staff member short on the day of her death, and Miss Wilde was unsupervised when she slipped from her chair and was found with the lap belt of her wheelchair around her neck. It heard there were also maintenance issues with her wheelchair, which did not have foot plates attached when the incident happened.
0: A 16-year-old boy has been charged over an alleged school stabbing in Brisbane's Outer South. May Argent reports.
6: Paramedics rushed to the Islamic College of Brisbane at Karawatha just before midday after reports of an altercation between two teenage boys. Police say a 17-year-old had allegedly been stabbed with a knife. He was taken to the Princess Alexandra Hospital in a life-threatening condition. The other boy, aged 16, was later found in a vehicle at Stretton and arrested. He's since been charged with acts intended to maim, disfigure or disable and unlawfully possessing a weapon. The boy is due to appear in the Richlands Children's Court tomorrow.
0: And Australian swimmer Shayna Jack has announced that she'll retire after the Commonwealth Games in August. Jack was part of gold medal relay winning teams at the Olympic Games, World Championships and Commonwealth Games. The Commonwealth Games commence on July 23 in Scotland.
7: ABC Radio weather update. The weather forecast for the capital for Wednesday, the 15th day of July. Some frost and the chance of fog, then a sunny day with light winds and a top of 15 degrees. Looking further ahead on Thursday, some frost, a sunny day, a top of 15. Cloud clearing on Friday, heading for 15 degrees. Partly cloudy on Saturday, a top of 16. 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
2: Yes, well, hello, and how are you? Philip Clark with you on ABC Radio. This is Nightlife. It's Tuesday night. It's July the 14th. It's 6 past 11 Eastern WA. It's 6 past 9 in South Australia and the Northern Territory, 24 to 11. Good to be with you too. And wherever you are, you should be getting us loud and clear. We'll put that conversation with Russ McMullen up as a podcast. You can grab that later. Thank you, Marge, and also Andrew, who liked the chat as well. Sorry about some of the problems with connections early there too. This is the modern world, I know. Once upon a time, things were better. Have we got better with sound quality over the years? Sometimes we have, I guess. Anyway, it's an interesting topic. 1-300-800-222 is the number. Next week, by the way, I'll be interviewing Colin Bennett, the former Western Australian Premier, about who's written an interesting book too about WA and the West. We're going to get into that in an interesting conversation, I hope, next week. So looking forward to that. And if you want a big change of pace, tomorrow night in our first hour, we're going to talk about perfumes. Remember our perfume expert? He's coming back. I know. It's usually a pretty fascinating conversation. So all of that coming up on the program. All right, coming up in this hour, Katina Curtis is going to lead the Nightlife News Breakdown, History with Michael Adams. Michael's always interesting, as you know. We're going to talk about the first skyjacking in Australia back in the 1960s. And then tech with Peter Marks, the ins and outs of the Telstra outage last week. Someone said to me today, why are we getting so fussed about this? Isn't it just a software problem? Yeah, but there's some important questions about why there was a software problem here, which I think do need some ventilation, quite frankly. Whether Telstra have been completely open about it is a question that you can decide for yourself, I suppose. All right, let's kick it off with the Nightlife News Breakdown.
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2: Well, time for Nightlife News Breakdown. Tonight, the Prime Minister, Anthony Albanese, will deliver a speech next week setting out the federal government's approach to AI, recognising the risks and harms as well as the upsides and economic benefits. His speech is expected to outline a broad position on various woes around AI, covering everything from workforce disruption, copyright, the use of water and electricity resources, to power data centres. He's yet to give the speech, he's giving it tomorrow, but it's been briefed all over Canberra already. To learn more, we're joined by Katina Curtis, Senior Political Correspondent for Capital Brief. She joins us from Canberra. Katina, good evening to you. Welcome back to Nightlife.
3: Hi, Phil. Good to be back.
2: What's the ALP been saying about AI up until now?
3: So they've had they basically had one approach last term when Ed Husic was the minister in charge of it. He tended to take a more interventionist attitude, was working up some kind of plan. He kept talking about the need for guardrails on this, you know, rapidly evolving technology, but didn't actually manage to get it in place before the election. And then, of course, after the election, he lost his job in the ministry and Tim Ayres stepped into that portfolio. Tim Ayres has been talking a less interventionist approach. We saw there was an AI roadmap released late last year, which was sort of fairly motherhoody in its statements. And then it kind of related earlier this year, he released five principles that data centres should abide by, but there was sort of nothing compulsory or anything. So I guess it's been a bit of a mixed bag up until now, but we actually haven't really heard from the Prime Minister. He hasn't really sought to put his stamp on this policy area so far until now, which is why I think a lot of people, particularly in the tech sector, but a lot of people are really looking towards this speech tomorrow and keen to see what he's got to say.
2: So what's he going to say?
3: Well, look, I've only seen a fairly short excerpt of the speech, so I think there'll be a lot more in it than what you'll read about tomorrow morning. But look, he's going to say that the issues associated with AI really cut across every portfolio, and so he is going to set up an office for AI within the Prime Minister and Cabinet departments. So this is an approach that they take on, there's an office for women that sort of oversees policy making. They've also done more recently, they've taken in the issue of fuel supply, and they've sort of set up a special section of the department that's coordinating that. A few other things, there's a section in PM&C that deals with AUKUS matters, because again, it's a thing that kind of cuts across a whole lot of different portfolio areas. So I guess we can really read that as him stepping in and saying, look, we need to centralise responsibility, make sure that it's kind of coordinated action right across the government and all the different spaces that AI affects. And the other thing that he is going to flag is that he does want to have some kind of a legally enforceable framework. So those the principles that I mentioned that Tim Ayres released earlier this year regarding data centres, as it was put to me today, it's sort of going to take those and build on them, strengthen them, basically make them, instead of things that you should do, it'll be things that you must do if you're a big tech company investing in these areas.
2: Why is he suddenly coming out with all this? It's in advance of the ALP conference, isn't it, which is next week, and unions are agitated about AI, and perhaps rightly so. Everyone's worried about jobs in the face of what feels like an avalanche of job-destroying technologies led by AI. Is that what it's about?
3: Yeah, look, I think that's why we've got the timing of it this week, I believe, because as you say, it's getting ahead of the national conference. AI is shaping up as one of the areas that is expected to be probably have some fairly robust debate regarding it at the conference at the end of next week. This was a policy or an area of, I guess, our economy and technology, our lives, that basically didn't exist 3 years ago when Labor last had its conference and kind of set its policy directions, platform directions. So, it really is a kind of a new frontier. And I think that particularly the sorts of things that we're seeing with social media and the way that basically governments are playing catch up now after more than a decade of social media sort of just having its way in our lives, they're really conscious that, first of all, the development of AI is moving much faster than social media did, and secondly, that they want to get ahead of it and try and basically, what they're doing at the moment with social media, they're playing catch up. There's a lot of talk about how there's going to be a digital duty of care put in place at the, we should see what that looks like by the end of the year. But that's about kind of putting safety and users at the centre of the design of the products, but that's really coming way too late on social media. So there's definitely a degree of consciousness within Labor that they don't want to be playing catch up again, and they want to get ahead of the AI boom that everyone believes is coming.
2: They could make it. There's a law in China which makes it illegal for anyone to be given the sack because of AI. So there you go.
3: Maybe.
2: That's an idea.
3: I'm not sure they'll go that way. But it's certainly, as you say, the unions at the conference, like the impact on jobs is definitely something that has been that is concerning them. I've spoken with a few different union representatives. One was likening it to the transition out of coal and saying, there's been a huge recognition of the need to ensure that workers in coal mines and coal-fired power plants are able to reskill and find other jobs, that we don't just shut it down straight away. And they're saying, we need a similar approach with this.
2: Ed Husic, who was a minister but got Well, he was removed from his post due to a factional deal after the last election. He's become increasingly outspoken as well. He's allowed to be. He's told the Sky News Network that the government needs to set consistent national rules for AI and said giving tech groups social license is sadly doomed to failure.
4: You know, going down the path of social license with tech is a path that's sadly doomed to failure because we tried self-regulation for, you know, a couple of decades, found out that it didn't work.
2: Is Ed Husic becoming a thorn in the side of the government, do you think?
3: Look, a little bit. I think there's a degree of, you know, some particularly in the ministry, some people say, oh, it's just Ed again. But, you know, this is definitely an issue that, you know, as we just said, he worked on it as the minister. It's an area that he's quite passionate about, and I think he's determined to keep speaking up on it. Interestingly, he also talked today about the other big aspect of concern around AI is, so we talked about the jobs. The other area is the copyright restrictions and the use of, you know, creative works to train to train the AI models on. And he said today that, you know, it's a fundamental principle of Labor and the Labor Party that, you know, you get a fair day's pay for a fair day's work. These AI bosses wouldn't expect to be working for free, and so they shouldn't be expecting to give up anyone else to give up their work for free. And he really said if anyone thinks that that's what should be happening, that goes against the fundamental tenets of being in the Labor Party. So really setting some quite strong markers there for, I guess, what he would expect to see, where he expects to see the party land.
2: Yeah, fair enough too. All right, it's winter in Canberra. Things are a bit quieter, of course. So many pollies in the nick off to Europe these days, I must say. Anyway, things are not quiet in the Straits of Hormuz, where the war in the Middle East seems to be back on again. As we reported last night, the US has resumed strikes on Iran. In response, Iran struck tankers trying to get through the Strait of Hormuz. One crew member on one of the tankers has been killed. Donald Trump is vowing to seize control of the vital shipping route in a new turn of events. That he would guard the Strait of Hormuz and that other countries would pay the US for it. Have a listen.
5: We're hitting them very hard. We are just going forward. We're attacking them tonight. We're taking out all of their capability for anything having to do with the Strait, with the Hormuz Strait. And I think in the end, we will end up just controlling the whole thing. We're putting the blockade back. The blockade was probably more effective even than hitting them, but I think the combination is the thing that really does it.
6: But do you think a deal is still possible? You think they'll return to that?
5: Yeah, I think a deal is possible, sure, I do. They are crazy, and we're not going to put it up. Yeah, I want to be reimbursed because we're protecting a very rich portion of the world. We're spending money, and so what we've done is we are going to be reimbursed for protection.
2: Yes, well, Iran were quick out of the block saying, yes, we agree with the President of the United States that there should be a toll in the Straits of Hormuz, but ours is much cheaper than yours. Anyway, it's not done much for oil prices, of course, which have soared by more than 10% since late afternoon trade on Monday. Eastern analysts saying the oil price could rise further and global supplies could continue to reach critical levels. The Labor frontbencher Mark Butler says the government's closely monitoring the situation. I bet they are.
7: Of course, we continue to monitor this situation, and if we have to make decisions in the interests of households, we'd obviously look at that at the appropriate time, but that would be sometime into the future.
2: The issue has slightly gone off the boil in Australia, hasn't it, Katina? Although it might rapidly get back on the boil if this thing continues into September.
3: Yeah, that's right. It's one of those things that, you know, nobody ever gives any credit for the disasters that have been avoided. If you remember back in the sort of March when this was all kicking off and everyone thought that we'd be running out of petrol imminently, and that obviously hasn't happened. But what everyone's been saying, that the longer the Strait stays closed, the worse that the fuel issue will get. So I think that they will. The government seems to be doing, have done really well so far at finding other sources of fuel that haven't been having to come through the Middle East. But you know, that's getting expensive again. Everyone else will be trying to compete for the same stocks of fuel, and so I think, yeah, they'll be keeping a pretty close eye on it. I mean, in a lot of ways,
2: I mean, we're
3: very lucky. We're a pretty rich country, and we can pay for it. So we are in a fairly fortunate position.
2: Mm. Yeah, that's right. But, you know, we're, as we know, at the end of supply lines, which are very stretched, and our options are not numerous. We've got a bit of a hold over Asia, perhaps, with the fact that we supply gas to them, which we can continue to use as a lever. But
3: the last time when they talked about where we were getting our fuel from, I think it was about a month or so ago. But actually, the composition of where we're buying our fuel from has changed fairly considerably. And we've seen countries where we don't normally buy petrol from at all, like, yes, America. We've actually been buying, a fair bit more stock from them than we used to.
2: Mm. Yeah, all right. Well, when Mark Butler says we keep closely monitoring the situation, I bet they are.
3: Yeah.
2: Housing polls. Your news outlet, Capital Brief, has published a poll today by Demos, which is similar to the Resolve poll on housing. What did your poll find?
3: Yeah, so this was really interesting. The pollsters at Demos asked people, what would they appreciate if there was a modest decrease in house prices? So this is obviously, there's been a lot of debate over the past month or so around what's happening to house prices, what's happening to auction clearance rates, how much is it driven by interest rate rises, and how much is it driven by the tax changes that the government made in the budget. Everyone seems to have an opinion on all of these matters. But actually, so I thought this was really interesting. We found that 45% of people will be quite happy if house prices dropped a little bit, which is actually, that's more. If you think about, there's 2/3 of Australians own their home either outright or have a mortgage, and 1/3 are renting. Well, 45%, that's nearly half the country.
2: Yeah.
3: So I think you're seeing, you'd be seeing renters, people trying to get into the first home market, but also really what we keep hearing is, it's their parents and grandparents who are looking at their children and grandchildren and going, gee, they're never going to be able to get into the market, and that really worries me. As you say, the Resolve poll, they found an even bigger proportion thought that house prices should drop at least a small amount. So, yeah, it's quite interesting, and it should be giving, I imagine, a bit of a boost to the PM, the Treasurer, the Housing Minister, that these policies that they've faced so much pushback on, people are actually saying, yeah, no, we think that if that's the effect of it, we'd be happy with that.
2: Yeah. Well, the figures, I think they were out in the last couple of days that looked at house prices have risen at a rate that's double the rate of increases in wages. So, that's it. It's just increasingly grown out of reach,
3: yes,
2: as we know.
3: Exactly.
2: People know this. All right, Katina, terrific stuff. Thank you. Appreciate your time.
3: Lovely. Great to talk to you.
2: Katina Curtis, Senior Political Correspondent for Capital Brief.
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2: Here's Clint from Belovis. Says the judgment day is coming, the rise of the machines. AI is just the start of what's to come. Watch out for the Terminator. Thank you, Clint. what do you really think? Greg from Albany says, Philip, the AI revolution is no different to the Industrial Revolution. We'll all learn to adapt and live with it as they did. Yeah, well, Greg, that is I think that's a view which, is informed by what's happened in the past when a world-overturning technologies arrive. That they tend to create jobs as well as get rid of jobs. That's true. I think everyone's concerned as to whether this is going to be the same as previous technological revolutions or not. But thanks for the text. All right, let's talk to Michael Adams, the creator of the Forgotten Australia podcast. I always love Michael.
1: Nightlife History.
2: The ramped up security following the events of 9/11 changed the way that we all travel, but they also largely relegated air hijacking or skyjacking into the annals of history for pretty obvious reasons. While the first airline hijackings were recorded as far back as 1919, you can imagine that was a pretty small plane to hijack. It wasn't until the 19th of July 1960 that Australia experienced its first skyjacking. Joining us to peer into the cockpit that night, as well as to look at what happened afterwards, is Michael Adams, creator and host of the Forgotten Australia podcast. Michael, good evening to you. Welcome back.
8: Bill, good evening.
2: Where was the plane meant to be heading that night?
8: Transit Australia Airlines Flight 408 was the night flight from Sydney to Brisbane. So it was a TAA plane. Mm-hmm. It was a beauty. It was a four-propped plane that it was valued at £1.1 million at the time. TAA had only just taken charge of it in 1959. And this particular plane had set the Melbourne to Perth speed record, 4 hours, 38 minutes, you know, earlier in 1960. So it was a U-Boot plane. It had a handful of crew, a captain, a flight officer. There were a couple of flight stewards, female flight stewards. There was also an off-duty pilot who was in the forward cabin. And there were 42 passengers. So this was a big commercial flight at the time. Now, nobody expected a skyjacking. I mean, there had been, I think, four skyjackings worldwide in the 1950s. They were all politically motivated. They all didn't involve, they were all resolved peacefully. No shots were fired. None of them involved bombs. So, you know, it was vanishingly rare and it had never happened in Australia. So this flight takes off at about 8 o'clock and it's just near the Queensland, New South Wales border, sort of over Casino, that area, at around 9 p.m. when this young, nervous kind of looking guy named Alex Hildebrand, who's in the forward cabin, most of the passengers, like 35 of the passengers are in the rear cabin, seven are in the forward cabin near the cockpit. This guy goes to the bathroom, comes back, sits down. There's an empty seat next to him with a newspaper, and he calls over one of the stewardesses and whips off the newspaper, and there's a bomb, gelignite, wired up really well, and he's also brandishing a sawn-off 22, which is fully loaded, and he has a spare magazine. And he says, I want you to take this plane to Singapore. So absolutely terrifying.
2: Absolutely terrifying, yeah.
8: Yeah. Now, this guy was 22 years old. He'd had a really rough upbringing. He was born in, I think, the Ukraine in 1938. His parents had been in a German labor camp during the war. After the war, he'd come to Australia. They'd been in migrant camps in Australia. As a young bloke, he'd worked in the Cooma area. It seems that he'd worked on the Snowy River hydroelectric scheme. He'd gotten into sort of strife, criminal strife. He'd done break and enters. He'd assaulted somebody. His most recent one had been fare evasion. And he was living, his father was dead by this stage. So he was in his, you know, he was 22 years old. He was living in Riverston in the western suburbs, mooching off his mother who provided all of his needs. So that week he'd actually gotten £18 from his mum, and it had been to pay the fine for fare evading and also to pay off a suit that he owed money on. Instead of doing that, he'd gone and got himself the shotgun. He'd already acquired some gelignite down in Cooma, and he took himself off to Mascot. Okay. Bought the ticket to Brisbane, and his idea was he was going to go where life was good. No, he was no longer in for this capitalist democracy thing. He wanted the plane to take him to Singapore, so from there he could go to communist China and go and live in Russia. And this was his demand on this flight.
2: Did he have a shotgun or a 22?
8: Sorry, it was a sawn-off 22.
2: What happened when he made his demands?
8: Well, the pilot, I mean, obviously, you know, it was a whiz-bang plane, but it couldn't fly itself. There was no autopilot at this stage. So the pilot had to stay at the controls. The flight officer, Tom Bennett, came back to talk to him. And, you know, he's saying, fly me to Singapore. And Tom Bennett says, well, we haven't got enough fuel to get you to Singapore. Alex Hildebrand said, if you land at Brisbane, I'll blow the plane up. Mm. So the pilot took the plane out to sea so that he would think that they were bypassing Brisbane while they worked out what they were going to do. they said, you know, we could go as far as Rockhampton. And while they were talking, the off-duty pilot got himself up into the cockpit and he grabbed the crash axe. And he came back out of the cockpit while Alex Hildebrand was distracted by that. The flight officer punched him in the face, grabbed the wires and yanked them out of the

0: bomb. Alex Hildebrand's fired. The 22, it went off. It went past the flight officer's head. The bullet embedded itself in the ceiling, and the off-duty pilot whacked him over the head with the rubber handle of the axe, knocked him, sort of, you know, stunned him. Then a passenger who was in that forward cabin and the two flight stewards grabbed him and restrained him. So he was out of action. He was no longer a threat. They landed at Eagle Farm in Brisbane and he was arrested. Amazingly, 35 passengers in the rear part of the plane had no idea any of this had happened. I mean, I imagine they must have thought that the bang was just, you know, some sort of engine firing. some people thought something was going on, but no one knew what had happened until they were on the ground and this guy was being taken off the plane and arrested. He was he faced 5 charges, including attempting to murder the flight officer. So he was found guilty of that in Queensland, and he got 3 years, which is not a lot for attempted murder. The other charges relating to the hijacking, you know, the bomb, taking the gun on the plane, etc., he got 7 years for those. But he appealed on the grounds that those offences had been committed over New South Wales, not over Queensland. The gun going off, that had been over Queensland, but the others had not, and he won. So he was released after his, you know, 3-year sentence was up. As soon as he was released, he was arrested by New South Wales police, who extradited him. He stood trial again. He was convicted again and found guilty and sentenced to 7 years. He appealed, saying the judge had misdirected the jury, and he won. So he went to trial again, and he was found guilty again, and this time he got 8.5 years, and this time he was smart enough not to appeal. Mm. So, yeah, it was an amazing story. I mean, it could have been absolutely the worst aviation disaster to date in Australian history.
1: Extraordinary story.
0: Because he'd actually used a test bomb in Riverstone earlier that day and it had blown up perfectly. So, and he actually said, you know, in his committal hearing, he fully intended to kill anyone who was going to stop him. And if they landed, or if he thought they were going to land in Brisbane, he was going to detonate the bomb.
1: Mm. Well, Tom Bennett eventually got the George Medal for bravery, apparently.
0: He did. Look, indeed,
1: From one criminal act to another tonight, we turn our focus to Western Australia and Bunbury, to be precise, and the year is 1976. What's going on?
0: Well, 1976 in Western Australia, there's a growing environmental activist movement against wood chipping. So at Bunbury, there is a big wood chipping facility which is loading wood chips for export to Japan. This company is the chairman of this company is Charles Bunning, the man whose family gave us Bunnings and the democracy sausage. So they've been in the timber business by this stage for close to a century. The wood chipping endeavour was Australia-wide at this point was really contentious. You know, why are we taking these native forests, these old-growth forests, and chipping them for export to Japan, where they'll be turned into sort of particle board and paper and all that kind of stuff? So there was a growing movement. In Western Australia, there were a couple of groups, and they were countering Charles Bunning and his company in the press with, you know, activism, with petitions. They were trying to mount legal challenges. They were being denounced in the press by Bunning as, you know, communists, as agitators, as anti-progress, all of that sort of stuff. But that was what they were doing. They were pursuing, they were trying to win hearts and minds, and they were pursuing legal means. Then all of a sudden, two local blokes, decided to take matters into their own hands. So in April of 1976, these young men, they were 27 and 28, they stole about 1/3 of a ton of gelignite. And then 2 months later, 3 months later, on the 19th of July, 1976, the same day, weirdly, as the TAA event from 16 years earlier, they rocked up to the Bunbury wood chipping facility at about 4 a.m, cut their way in, and then encountered a night watchman who was just doing his rounds. He wasn't there permanently. They stuck this guy up at gunpoint, and then they tied him up. They tied him up with sticky tape, took him hostage. Basically, and while he was at gunpoint, one of them disappeared into the night. Then they came back and they said to him, well, we've set bombs here. They're going to go off at 5:30. You're going to get in this car. It was a stolen car with us, and we're going to take you clear. And they left signs in the facility saying, warning.

0: Bombs have been placed here. They actually said to the Night Watchman, we don't want to hurt anybody. We don't want to hurt you. The Night Watchman said, well, I've got my wife's car here and it's not insured. If it gets destroyed, she'll kill me. So they went, okay. So what they did was they drove, one of them drove the stolen car away. The other one bundled the Night Watchman into his car and they drove about 10 Ks away and left him by the side of the road. About 15 minutes later, he was found by a passing motorist. They raised the alarm. Police swarmed to the site and they're in the process of putting up roadblocks at 5:30 a.m. when, boom, a bomb went off. It destroyed the base of a stacker tower. It was a huge blast. Windows were shattered in nearby Geraldton. Shrapnel rained across a waterway onto suburban houses. The actual blast was heard as far away as like 13, 14 kilometres. It was massive. What had happened, though, is the other two bombs hadn't gone off, and these were actually placed on the seaward legs of the jetty, the gantry. So if the idea was that those bombs go off, the jetty collapses into the sea, and then the facility is absolutely useless. So those bombs weren't actually found for another 5 hours. When they were, a police expert had to fly down from Perth and defuse them at great personal risk. Anyway, they were made safe. The operations themselves were not significantly disrupted. Charles Bunning was in the paper saying, you know, this is a terrible act of terror. And the Premier, Sir Charles Court, was in the paper saying, you know, this is a terrible act of terrorism. They blamed the environmental movement for fostering this mindset. You know, these are the sort of echoes we hear in some activism today where, you know, lawful protest is conflated with, you know, illegal acts. The actual environmental groups immediately denounced this act of terrorism. The two blokes were caught within a few days. They were both local men. They were unemployed. They were 28 and 29. One was John Robert Chester and the other one was David Habjorn. They pleaded guilty and they were found guilty. They were sentenced. Their sentences varied. There were four main charges, you know, involved in the theft of the gelignite, the blowing up, the taking of this hostage. Their sentences cumulatively would have been 10 years. I think the longest one was 7 years, then 3 years, et cetera. But they were ordered to be served concurrently. And then the actual non-parole period was set at just 10 months. And there was absolute outrage again in Western Australia from the government, from the Attorney General's Department. They appealed and the sentences were then increased. So the guys started serving their sentences and then one of them escaped. He was caught. He was recaptured and then he escaped again. And this time he was on the run for about 6 weeks. While he was on the run in 1978, the Hilton bombing occurred in Sydney. So this guy was in the frame for that. He was suspected of being, you know, having come over. There were also stories that he was linked to Ananda Marga. So he was a valid suspect for a little while. He was then recaptured in Western Australia. You know, he had nothing to do with the Hilton bombing. And he went back to jail. He eventually was released again and then had, you know, further legal problems. But both of them after that seemed to fade into obscurity and live fairly lawful lives. But the real thing was the judge at the time at their sentencing in the first hearing, the first trial, he said, you know, many people in Western Australia find wood chipping absolutely repulsive, a terrible crime against the environment, et cetera, et cetera. But that doesn't justify what you did. Of course, this was interpreted by the government and a lot of the media and a lot of the people as well as a judge somehow giving legal cover or justification to this, what was Australia's first act of environmental terrorism.
1: Yeah, it was. Yeah, interesting. Michael, always fascinating. Thank you.
0: My pleasure. Enjoy.
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1: Here's Michael Adams, creator and host of the Forgotten Australia podcast. Fascinating, isn't it? I know. The things from interesting stuff from the past. All righty. We've got Peter Marks coming up with a look at tech. He's 1927.

0: 1927. If I could, yes, Hat in Bridgetown and WA. Is Trump starting to run a good old protection racket over the Strait of Hormuz? Oh, dear. If you can understand what's going on, Hat, I would love you to call and you could explain it all to us. Let's talk tech with Peter Marks, who's got the lowdown on the Telstra outage.
1: Nightlife Tech. Nightlife Tech.
0: Well, the Telstra mobile outage last Tuesday affected ATMs and electric vehicle chargers. Astonishingly, country trains in Victoria, which seem to need a Telstra SIM card to operate, were affected. The outage was blamed on a software bug that caused clocks to go out of sync, with experts saying Australia has not done enough to ensure the resilience of timekeeping systems used by critical infrastructure. A lot of people were, I think, astonished at how fragile it all seemed. Anyway, let's get all the details from Peter Marks, software developer and technology commentator from Access Informatics. Peter, good evening to you. Welcome back.
2: Thanks, Philip. Good to be with you.
0: Well, the technical investigation is still underway, but it already looks like the root cause was a bit like the Y2K bug. You worked on avoiding the Y2K bug. Haven't we learned anything?
2: Yeah, it sounds like it. Yeah, the Y2K bug was that in software we wrote in, say, 1980, used just two digits for the year. So 80 instead of 1980. You've got to remember that storage was expensive back then, so saving two characters in every date seemed like a good idea at the time. We never imagined that software we worked on would still be in use in the year 2000.

0: bug, of course, jumped back 100 years, and we did find and fix quite a few instances of that bug. So it was something that everyone was vulnerable and worried about. Mm. My reading of the tech discussion is that Telstra knew about the bug. They'd been warned about it. It's actually a widely known limitation in the GPS system. And they left it rather late to update the software, and something went wrong with the update. There's obviously an investigation going on to the whole thing. So the GPS-linked Stratum 1 timing servers feed the time down to what's called NTP, Network Time Protocol servers, across their mobile network. So the bad timestamp from that one receiver propagated quickly and desynchronized all the network nodes. They suddenly thought it was back 20 years, and they rejected connections, leaving millions of phones with no signal, Philip. So it even disrupted 000 emergency calls. We heard that before. And as you said, affected things like trains and payment systems.
1: Yeah, I think a lot of people were very concerned about the trains and wonder why there wasn't more redundancy in the system. What can be done?
0: Well, software today in general is more complex than any one person can absorb. It's very hard when as a software developer, you go to a new company and they give you thousands of lines of code to look at. So it does seem that in this case, the bug was well known and it was the fix that failed. But look, maybe the answer these days is to get AI coding agents to audit current software. And there's a lot of that being done certainly on security, but maybe it could be turned to other sorts of bugs like this one. Mm. Now, in the case of the trains in country Victoria, The Age reported that a term of Telstra's contract with V-Line, which operates the trains, prevented them from using another carrier as a backup. Now, I haven't got much detail on that. It was in the paper. If it's true, it does seem very odd.
1: That's right. I mean, a lot of people were astonished to find that the V-Line trains operate on one Telstra SIM card. If something goes wrong with that, the train stops.
0: Exactly, and they were actually out for 2 days. It was extraordinary. So clearly they should be able to run at times when the cellular network is down, because the network goes down when there's natural disasters like bushfires. Now, I heard last night you were discussing the idea of having roaming between carriers.
1: Yeah.
0: Now, you know, it's a good idea. It's technically complex for sure. My mind boggles when I think about how you'd implement it, because you'd have to decide when to hop to the other carrier because, you know, everyone goes through black spots. But I think it could be done. You know, you raised the business about how the network that gets roamed to would be in an advantage. But, you know, we do it now in banks where they share ATMs, and basically what they do is they charge for guest usage. So, Philip, as you say, outages like this show just so how incredibly dependent we are on the mobile cellular network. And, of course, increasingly it's not just for phone calls.
1: No. All right, what's going to replace the smartphone? As we know, and you and I have talked about it, there is a battle on for what replaces the smartphone. The modern smartphones become the biggest device in most people's lives. What's moving?
0: Well, yes, the modern all-touch smart screen, with a screen, is actually quite recent. It was only 2007 that Apple showed the iPhone, and they killed off the Nokia and the BlackBerry devices. We just don't see them anymore.
1: Mm.
0: So the first possibility chased enthusiastically by Facebook was a virtual reality world we'd all live in, where they called it the metaverse. And Mark Zuckerberg was so keen on this idea that he renamed the whole company Meta. They do seem to have cooled on that a little bit. Another idea arises out of the incredible uptake of the AI chatbots, such as OpenAI's ChatGPT. People were able to learn how to use them very fast because they understand our natural language. So maybe that's a clue. I mean, even though smartphones are pretty easy to use, you still have a learning curve there. So broadly, the new device would do everything your smartphone does for you, but rather than using a touch screen and a screen that you look at, it would live in a pendant or glasses or maybe a ring. It would hear everything you hear, including what you say, and it would take notes. It would also possibly see what you see, perhaps with built into glasses, might with cameras on them, and there's already these things out in the market now. Or if rumours are true, there might be cameras in your earbuds. Interesting idea. The AI agents would directly replace apps. So that will disrupt this current market we have. So you'd have a bank agent, you'd have a calendar agent, or you'd have a travel agent. That seems like an obvious idea. So, Philip, the AI personal assistant would take notes, announce appointments, help you navigate, remind you of people's names and background. It does sound like quite a good place to get to if we do eventually and replace that smartphone.
1: Yes, the race is certainly on. Who's going to win it to invent?

0: its big device.
1: Yeah, well, the race is certainly on. The domination of Google and Apple and that they've had with Android and iOS platforms is something that the others would love to disrupt. I mean, Microsoft had a go and gave up. I mentioned Meta, but, you know, Microsoft and the AI companies, of course, would love to take their place too. And the extreme valuations of the AI companies kind of hint that they're saying that their addressable market is everyone in the world. So they're going to have to get in those platforms. Apple has been losing staff to ChatGPT, the maker of OpenAI. The head of design, Johnny Ive, left Apple and has partnered with OpenAI to make something. We don't quite know what. You might remember a fawning video of he and Sam Altman almost cuddling in a coffee shop in San Francisco last year. Ive is the most high profile, but it seems that hundreds of ex-Apple staff have ended up at OpenAI. And while they obviously would be bound by confidentiality agreements and probably anti-compete clauses, it seems that Apple feels that secrets have been stolen. They've now filed a lawsuit against OpenAI, accusing them of trade secret theft, specifically by two Apple employees. They specifically mentioned taking confidential hardware information that would help with their device ambitions. So not just electronics, it's even things like the metal treatment that they use on their products. The lawsuit names Chang Liu and Tang Tan. Liu was at Apple for 8 years and was a senior electrical engineer. Tan was vice president of product design and worked on iPhone and Apple Watch. So, Philip, he would have a lot of knowledge of upcoming projects as well. They are a useful pair if you're developing a competitor to the iPhone.
2: I can imagine, yes. And as we've talked about in the past, maybe Apple have dropped the ball on this, particularly in AI. How does this all this affect OpenAI's plans?
1: Well, they were going to launch a product, but this lawsuit, of course, is going to potentially delay that launch. So far, they've given no specifics on what they're building, but some people think, just based on clues, that it's something like a beautiful egg you carry with it, like a Fabergé egg or something. You'd imagine Johnny Ive is dreaming up something like that. And so, you know, if it's listening to everything you're hearing and you're talking and seeing what you're seeing, there are, of course, privacy concerns. And you know, this always listening, always watching AI agent. You might remember the Google Glass that came out a few years ago. There's a lot of controversy about that. So, Philip, whoever goes first with this new kind of gadget is going to have to deal with the expected, I don't know, panic and, you know, worry about privacy in our lives of having this sort of thing we're carrying around with us. It'll be very interesting to see how they end up.
2: It will be, yes. I wonder whether people are as concerned about privacy as some of those from the previous generation, myself included, were in the era of social media. Smart TVs are worse than we thought. We've long known that modern smart TVs, particularly the cheapest ones, spy on what we watch and sell that data to advertisers. But a new report's found that many smart TVs also use your internet connection for nefarious purposes. Tell me, what's a residential proxy and should we be worried?
1: Smart TVs have apps. You may not realise it. They're not quite like the apps on phones, although similar idea. They're you know, the ones you use for watching streaming video, things like ABC iView, YouTube, Netflix, for example. But there are many other apps you'll find in their app stores, their catalogues. There's things like relaxing fish tanks, there's clocks, games, or rolling art newspaper, you know, sorry, wallpaper displays. Many of these apps are free. You install them, you scroll through a long terms and conditions screen, and you click agree to get into whatever it is. Now, US security consultant Spur scanned 6,038 apps on LG and Samsung TVs and found that 2,058 of them were selling network access via your home IP connection. Philip, they found that the apps include a software library implementing, as you said, a residential proxy that lets their clients access websites via your TV and your home internet.
2: What?
1: Yeah.
2: So they're piggybacking on my access?
1: That's right. So this app is, the library in it is phoning home to them when your TV's on and you're running your screensaver or whatever, and letting them access the internet, come back into your home network via the TV and get out to the internet. Now, one big reason why that might be is that, of course, the AI companies want to scrape the whole internet and train their models. But many sites don't want their valuable content scraped without payment. So they actively

0: block the training traffic by scraping the internet via your private home and pretending to be a user. It makes it very hard to tell who's doing the scraping and block them. There are more serious issues, though, Philip. In January this year, Brian Krebs, who's a respected security academic, reported KimWolf, which was a botnet that abused these residential proxies to tunnel back into your local home network and possibly attack your home devices.
1: Who makes this software?
0: Well, there's a number of companies with lovely names. There's Bright Data, there's Massive and Oxy Labs. Their software is found in apps on even the high-end TVs, including those running WebOS, such as LG and Tizen, which runs on Samsung TVs. Goodness knows what the cheaper ones get up to. No doubt these companies are paying the app developers who can afford to therefore give away their screensaver apps. I've never paid for an app on a TV. So I suppose that's the deal we're doing with the devil, where you know, they're getting revenue from things like either ads or this more subtle form of exploitation.
1: And of course, they didn't ask for permission, did they? Or
0: well, yeah, they do. But in the agree screen, you might not twig to what you're agreeing to. I've seen an example that says, you know, you want to get into the screensaver, you want to play the game or something, and it says, it pops up and it says, to enjoy this game without ads, please allow Bright Data to occasionally use your device's free resources to download data. Sounds good. You click the big green button. So like all of these terms and conditions, and we get them a lot on the web and on apps, we're presented with a wall of tiny text and a big green agree button that's basically delaying you from getting to what you want, you know, a screen full of kittens or whatever. So look, Philip, it's not surprising that people just click yes without hesitation.
1: And smart TVs are a kind of sitting duck, are they?
0: Exactly. I mean, they're the perfect proxy host. They're always plugged in, so they don't go flat. They're on your network, so, you know, they can, and they have good bandwidth because they stream video. People don't think of them as a security risk like a computer. You get once asked for permission, and I'm sure some people say no, but most people probably just say yes. And then from then on, they've got your permission to monetize your network connection. So, look, it's perfect. The only thing I could suggest, and I know some people do this, is use a trusted external set-top box to do all of that streaming, you know, a dongle from Google or, you know, a Prime, an Amazon set-top box, Netflix or Apple TV, and then basically disconnect your TV, its own connection, except from time to time when you want to get software updates. That way you can trust the external box, I think, more than the TVs, and you still, you know, you don't really need an internet connection on your TV much of the time.
1: All right, good luck with the onward march of the robots. All right, Peter, thanks.
0: Thanks for having me.
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1: Here's Peter Marks from Informatics. We'll be back in a couple of weeks with some more tech talk. My texter says, oh, shock horror, what a surprise. I know. Yes, I know. Another text to say, yeah, right, Apple would never steal any information, would they, if it was to their benefit? Oh, dear, the cynicism. All righty, we've got the Mighty Challenge. That's not cynical. Let's have a crack. 1-300-800-222 is the number. 1-300-800-222 if you would like to have a go. 25 questions. Answer question 25 to win straight after the news.
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0: This is ABC News with David Rollins. The federal government will open a new Office of Artificial Intelligence to design a national AI framework. In a highly anticipated speech in Sydney on Wednesday, the Prime Minister is expected to outline Labor's plan for a world-first cross-governmental approach to regulating the technology. The speech highlights the use of AI to distribute mis- and disinformation aimed at destabilising democracy, as well as the risks that chatbots pose to children. Iranian state media says US missiles have struck cities near the Strait of Hormuz as the countries battle for control of the critical waterway. The BBC's Frank Gardner has this analysis of the current situation.
1: Once again, Iran is playing a weak hand surprisingly well. Although totally outmatched by the US militarily, it is achieving some strategic advantage over its adversary. It's doing this by yet again

0: making the Strait of Hormuz a dangerous place to transit, unless ships abide by its new rules and sail by the northern route to be inspected and then possibly having to pay a fee. A renewed US naval blockade will hurt Iran's already struggling economy. But Iran knows that a paralyzed strait will also impact the rest of the world, with oil price hikes as well as Donald Trump's fortunes at the midterm elections in less than 4 months' time.
1: Meanwhile, motorists are being reassured that domestic fuel prices won't spike to levels seen earlier in the year, despite the flare-up in the conflict between the US and Iran. US President Donald Trump says he wants to take control of the Strait of Hormuz and charge a 20% fee on cargo flowing through the key waterway. Transport expert at Swinburne University, Professor Hossein Dia, says any increase to prices at the Bowser would be modest.
2: Overnight, the prices jumped up again. The markets respond to the uncertainty. It will take some time for any increases to flow through. But generally speaking, this isn't really March all over again.
1: Prosecutors say a Melbourne woman facing terrorism charges after living under Islamic State rule should remain in custody because she's too dangerous to be released on bail. Here's court reporter Christian Silva.
3: Rayan Al-Houli is one of the so-called ISIS brides who returned to Australia, having travelled to Syria a decade ago to live under Islamic State rule. She's charged with being a member of a terrorist organisation, but her lawyer says she's renounced IS and now wants nothing to do with violent jihad. Miss Al-Houli has been in custody for about 6 weeks and is applying to be freed on bail while her case moves through the courts. Prosecutors argued she was a risk to the community and could spread extremist ideology. A magistrate will rule on the bail application next Monday.
1: Authorities in Brussels say several people have died in a fire at a construction site, with a search continuing for 6 missing people. A spokesman for the Belgian capital's local labour inspection says an unspecified number of bodies has been found in one of 2 elevators at the large renovation project. More than 200 workers were on site when the fire broke out, and 3 people have been taken to hospital. The fire has been contained, with investigations now underway into its cause. A last-ditch meeting between BHP and unions has failed to avoid scheduled industrial action at the miners' Pilbara export hub. Kimberly Putland has the story.
4: Unions last week announced they'd given BHP the required 5 days' notice to strike after negotiations over pay and conditions broke down. This morning's meeting was a last-ditch effort to reach an agreement after BHP turned to the Fair Work Commission for help with bargaining, a move criticised by the combined ports unions. With no resolution, workers will down tools for an 8-hour stoppage at BHP's Port Hedland port operations on Thursday, which they claim will cost the miner up to $50 million in lost revenue.
1: Staying in WA, where Fremantle AFL defender Brennan Cox says he's excited to play his 150th game for the Dockers in his home state of South Australia this weekend. The ladder leading Dockers will face Port Adelaide this Saturday after beating Sydney by 38 points in Perth last week. Despite going through some difficult injuries over the years, Cox says he's been able to build amazing connections at Freo.
5: Outside of Gather Round, I probably would have played 4 games there or something like that. So to have my 150th back where I'm from, in front of my brothers, sisters and family, friends, would be pretty...
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7: The weather forecast for the capital for Wednesday, the 15th day of July. Some frost and the chance of fog, then a sunny day with light winds and a top of 15 degrees. Looking further ahead on Thursday, some frost, a sunny day, a top of 15. Cloud clearing on Friday, heading for 15 degrees. Partly cloudy on Saturday, a top of 16. 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

0: Yes, well, hello, and how are you? Philip Clark with you on ABC Radio. This is Nightlife right across the country. And hello to you. How are you? Hope you're well. Thanks for joining us. It's 6 past midnight Eastern. It's 6 past 10 in WA. It's 24 to midnight in South Australia and the Northern Territory. There are no problems about transmission, so no maintenance on tonight. So you should be getting us loud and clear wherever you are, from Broome to all the way down to Ian in Dover, in Tassie. So give us a call, 1300 800 222. We're about to play the Mighty Challenge. 25 questions, 5 categories, you know the drill. And if you can answer question 25, then you will be a winner. Coming up after the Mighty Challenge in the last hour of the program, look, there's plenty of things around in issues of the day to have a chat about. 2 different polls out today show a growing majority of Australians are okay with house prices falling. Do you think that's right or not? And Policy Institute Australia wants to see an end to wealthier Australians receiving billions of dollars a year in taxpayer-funded support. They say if you just curbed access to just 4 big programs, childcare, parental leave, aged care and pensions for the most well-off taxpayers, you'd free up about $21 billion a year. It's a lot of money, isn't it? 1-300-800-222. We can get into some of that or other things besides in the last hour of the program. Thanks for the texts, by the way. Ray in the Bay says, I'm totally amazed at the latest scheme from the big orange baby. Does he really believe that China's going to pay him and his lousy protection racket, and what are his intentions if they don't? Oh, look, yes, I know. It's hard to believe, Ray, that this scheme is ever going to see the light of day, as it were, despite being floated by the President of the United States. This is the scheme to charge tankers 20% of the cost of their cargo for going through the Strait of Hormuz. Apart from playing into the hands of Iran anyway, it's hard to see how it happens. But I am not here to explain the motives or intentions or strategic thinking of the POTUS, as you well know. Martin says, we can't see you. How do you know you're not an AI-generated voice while you enjoy a nice glass of wine in front of your fireplace at home? Martin, that is an entirely good point, and you don't know this. Except you would think if you were building a robot, surely you could build something a bit better than this, don't you reckon? 1-300-800-222 is the number. By the way, despite the fact that the United States is carrying out fresh strikes on Iran and vice versa, the stock market doesn't seem to be getting too gloomy. Both the Dow and the Nasdaq are up as the markets have opened. So we shall see. We'll keep an eye on it for you. All right, is everybody set and ready? Because you know what, if you are, so am I. Challenge. Yes, 25 questions, 5 categories. Our categories tonight are category number 1, also a suspect in Cluedo. Category number 2, TV finales. Category number 3, Respondez-vous en français, s'il vous plaît. Category number 4, singers. Category number 5, environmental disasters. All right. Also a suspect in Cluedo, TV finales, Répondez en français, s'il vous plaît, singers, environmental disasters. Anne from Caulfield's going to kick us off. Hello, Anne.
1: Hi, how are you going?
0: I'm all right. Yeah, I think pretty good.
1: Good.
0: You know, looking out the window, I can't see much, and that's probably a good thing because... what do you like here? Also a suspect in Cluedo, TV finales, Répondez en français, s'il vous plaît. Environmental disasters or singers?
1: I'll try Répondez en français, please.
0: Répondez en français, s'il vous plaît. Question number 1. French for madness of 2. What was the subtitle of the 2024 Joker movie starring Joaquin Phoenix and Lady Gaga?
1: I should have stuck with what I wanted to do, which was the Cluedo ones. French for what madness of two, les deux cuckoos. I don't know. I have no idea. I reckon you do.
0: I reckon you'll know.
1: Yeah, but I'll probably kick myself. Usually what happens is the second I hung up, it occurs to me that we don't have another half hour while I'm sort of umming and
0: ahhing. Well, Anne, you and I have known each other for quite a long time.
1: Well, you know what? They'd give me half an hour.
0: Half an hour you do not have, no.
1: No worries. Thanks a lot.
0: See
1: anyway.
0: You, Anne. Bye.
1: See you later. Bye.
0: See you. Anne, going out on the first ball. Robin says, by the way, Phil, don't tell that bloke about the Chesterfield, the cigars and the scotch. Yeah. Oh, well, I could be a robot. You never know. 1-300-800-222 is the number. Tony in Ballarat. G'day, Tony.
2: G'day, Phil. Sitting ready. Well, birthday wishes for Ron Catlin, bat and batter, leader of our premiership team. Yeah, 30 seasons ago now, but memory just like yesterday, to the test of time. And all of the team might be listening. Happy birthday to Ron here as well.
0: Yes. Well, happy birthday to Ron as well. Tony, from us as well.
2: Right, right.
0: All right, what do you like here? Répondez en français, s'il vous plaît. Refrench for Madness of Two. What was the subtitle for the 2024 Joker movie starring Joaquin Phoenix and Lady Gaga?
2: Oh, dear. This is all too recent for me, Philip. Anne said, like dirt, cuckoos, bells. I'll say, like dirt, oiseau.
0: Les deux oiseaux, the two birds. Why not? No, Tony, it's not. But,
2: thank you.
0: But thank you, anyway. Bye-bye. Always good to chat. Trevor from Croydon Park. Hello, Trev.
3: And I submit in evidence that I'm speaking to an AI-generated robot,
0: yeah.
3: Which you are. Programmed not to answer questions.
0: I am. Programmed not to answer. That's right. I would think if I was a robot, I reckon the consumer, the IU, and everybody else, and I would say, come on, can't we do better than this? He could at least finish inside the hour. That'd be a good, if he was a decent robot. Trevor.
3: Programmed to drag it out.
0: Well, I don't drag it out. It's just a question of whether people can answer the questions or not. I mean, you know, I can't answer them, as you know, Trevor. French for Madness of Two. What was the subtitle of the 2024 Joker movie starring Joaquin Phoenix and Lady Gaga?
3: Folie à deux.
0: Folie à deux. Yes, Annette from Perth has got that. Folie à deux. Mick in Falconbridge has got Folie à deux. Jane in Hobart's, Ray in the Bay, Folie à deux. Susie's got Folie à deux.
4: Murray, one small thing.
5: Yeah.
4: When you bring me out, can you introduce me as Joker? You don't listen to you. You just ask the same questions every week. How's your job? Are you having any negative thoughts? All I have are negative thoughts.
0: The Joker, not my cup of tea, I must say, Trevor. But anyway, that's not the problem, I'm sure. Question number two. What do you want to do here? Répondez en français, or you can move.
3: Could you go to them again, please?
0: Répondez en français, s'il vous plaît, or TV finales, also a suspect in Cluedo, singers, environmental disasters.
3: I'll try singers.
0: Singers. Ross from Scoresby says, aha, Phil, but that's how you pass the Turing test, Phil. Imperfections. Mm. Grover from Ocean Grove wants to know, how do you know your callers aren't AI robots? This is what the world's coming to, isn't it? Question number two, singers. Which Greek-American soprano who lived from 1923 to 1977 was known as

0: A divina.
1: The answer to that is Maria Callas.
0: Maria Callas. Yes, the most marvellous voice. Have a listen to this.

0: Trevor. Now that's, how about that? A visitate from Tosca.
1: Shall we proceed to the next question before my charge runs out?
0: Al from Congress says, Phil, your AI talking to Anne's AI sounded like two real people talking to each other. It's pretty good. Yes. Question number three.
1: Yes, I think Maria Callas chalked up a really big bar bill for all the broken glasses.
0: Little brother Chuck has texted saying, worse than fingernails down a blackboard. Oh, come on, little brother. That's not enough. That's not fair. Hey, question number three, singers. Do you want to stay here?
1: Yeah.
0: David Lee Roth, Sammy Hagar and Gary Cherone have all been lead singers for which band?
1: Van Halen.
0: That would be... Sorry, I missed that.
1: Van Halen.
0: Van Halen, of course, yes.

0: Karen from Mullumbimby says, I had to take my headphones off for that shrieking. Oh, Karen, you can't tell me. It's Maria Callas. No, she's not a shrieker. Chris in the Southern Waters, Van Halen, totally rule. Trevor?
1: I'm waiting for anyone to ring in trying to coax their cat out from under the couch after the car.
0: Stop it. Three on the trot. Nice work. Singers, that's where we are. Staying here?
1: I shall not jump to anything else.
0: Okay. Question number four. The Hofner 500/1 violin bass is the trademark instrument of which musician?
1: Violinist.
0: Or the Hofner, I suppose you might say. The Hofner 500/1 violin bass is the trademark instrument of which musician?
1: Here's where my programming goes awry. And I'll say André Rieu.
0: Not André Rieu. No. Thanks, Trev. Good on you. Bye-bye. Thank you. No. 1-300-800-222 is the number. Just to make you salivate. Oh, Carol, that's not fair. Carol says, just to make you salivate, I'm making three cheeses toasted sangers to dip into my piping hot homemade tomato soup. Gruyere, Jarlsberg and Red Leicester. Oh, wow. That's very good. Oh, you're right. You have pained me. All right. Sorry, Phil, says Annette from Perth. Some Australians have no sense of opera music. That's true. Anyway, we're moving on here. Andrew's in Smithton. I'll come to you in a sec. What about Jeff from Jalora? G'day, Jeff.
2: Evening, Philip.
0: Evening. We're in a category called singers. Question number four. The Hofner 500/1 violin bass is the trademark instrument of which musician?
2: Yeah, anyone I can think of that would be Nigel Kennedy.
0: Not Nigel Kennedy.

0: No.
1: Oh, well.
0: Sorry.
1: Oh, well.
0: Sorry. No, not Nigel Kennedy. I know what everyone's doing here. Where are we? Andrew from Smithton. Hello, Andrew.
2: Cover.
0: Hello.
2: How are you going?
0: Yeah, good. Question number four, singers. The Hofner 501 violin bass is the trademark instrument of which musician?
2: Trademark instrument. Oh, I have no idea.
0: No, that's okay. Good.
2: So,
0: thanks, Andrew.
2: Taco Tuesday.
0: Taco Tuesday. Okay. Nothing wrong with a taco. Leck in Borough. Hello, Leck.
3: No, I'm in Geelong.
0: Oh, when you, oh, what do you go back home to Borough? Like, what happened?
3: No, I'm in Geelong. I've travelled all the way here for to see old friends and stuff from stuff. And, flew from Adelaide yesterday to Melbourne and took the train from Geelong to Geelong. Sorry, Philip, I was half asleep.
0: Well,
3: I didn't think I was going to get on.
0: You're on, Leck. What do you reckon? What do you reckon? Now, the Hofner 501 violin bass is the trademark instrument of which musician?
3: Repeat the question.
0: The Hofner 501 violin bass is the trademark instrument of which musician?
3: Oh, it couldn't be, Julian Lloyd Webber.
0: No, not Mr. Lloyd Webber.
3: I know it's not.
0: Thank you, Leck.
3: Thank you. For
0: See ya. Bye. Thank you very much. Ray in the Bay, thank you. Shelley in Yanchep's got it. No, it's Susan from Monterey. No, it's not Andre Rieu. We've had that. Bucky's got the right answer. Yes, Mel in Perth, recently recovered, has got the right answer. So is Barry from Balnarring. What about Dave from St Arno? G'day, Dave.
4: G'day, Phil. How are you?
0: Pretty good.
4: That's good.
0: The Hofner 500/1 violin bass is the trademark instrument of?
4: It's a lovely shaped guitar, and it's Paul McCartney.
0: It is Paul McCartney. It is a lovely shaped guitar, the violin shaped bass.
4: Mm.
0: Correct.

0: Yes, very good, Dave. Excellent.
1: Beautiful
0: yes.
1: sound to it too, isn't it?
0: Amazing, amazing, yes. Yeah. Everyone got hung up on violins, and that's why we're off with Nigel Kennedy and, and André Rieu. But it's shaped, it's in the reminiscent shape of a violin, but it's a bass guitar. Yeah. It's a bass guitar.
1: Mm. Very much so.
0: Okay, Luke, question number five. We're in singers. You can stay there, otherwise you can move anywhere else. Also a suspect in Cluedo, TV finales, Répondez en français, s'il vous plaît, or environmental disasters.
1: I'll go the environmental disasters, I think.
0: Question number five. By what name is the Vladimir Ilyich Lenin nuclear power plant better known, Dave?
1: Chernobyl.
0: It would be, yes. Yes, it's known as Chernobyl.
2: In an unprecedented step, the Kremlin acknowledged there'd been an accident, but only after Scandinavian scientists had picked up high radiation levels. A statement from the Soviet Council of Ministers was read on television, a sign of the degree of Moscow's concern. Diplomats speculated that the mention of casualties could indicate a high death toll. The Soviet news agency TASS said one of the reactors at Chernobyl, north of Kiev, had been damaged. But there are no details of how serious the accident was.
0: Yeah, did you ever see the TV series about it called Chernobyl, Dave?
1: No, I didn't, but I used to do a lot of reading on it and look up YouTube things and that, and just listening to those sort of news reports, that really sort of old, what you just played there, it sends shivers up my spine because I can still remember it when I was at primary school happening. It was 1986, so year seven at high school.
0: Yeah,
1: so.
0: If you ever get a chance, check it out. The TV series, which is a dramatisation of the events, is fantastic, and it follows exactly what happened.
1: Might have to do that.
0: My texter says, oh joy, the government's setting up a committee to work out how to control AI. Probably have the committee formed by the time AI runs the government. Hey, what do you want to do to question six? You can stay with environmental disasters if you like.
1: Yeah, we'll see what we can do with disasters.
0: 1984's Bhopal disaster was a major gas leak accident in which country?
1: India.
0: Yes, it was. It was in India.
3: The fires of mass cremations had burned throughout the night as the pulls of smoke hung heavily over the stricken city. Pile upon pile of ashes showed the enormity of this tragedy. Over 1,000 bodies had already been burned or buried, and still more came. For a third morning, these children had awoken to find no mother, no father, no family. Now they were just numbers in a nightmare. Their lives rested on the relief workers and their handouts. Though finding sufficient food and water not contaminated by the gas had added to the problems.
0: Yeah, it was just an appalling thing.
1: And to go through the slums as well, they'll never know how many people actually were killed with it. It was awful.
0: They will never know. No, exactly. Yep. No. By texter says, those old-style news clips are so interesting, someone should make a game show with them. See, there's only some people listening who know what that reference is. One of them is me. 1-300-800-222 is the number. Thank you for whoever sent that text in. You don't say who you are. It sounds like bobsled, but it may not be. Question number seven. Okay, staying with environmental disasters.
1: Yes, please.
0: Formerly, it was the fourth largest inland body of water in the world. But which inland sea has shrunk by 90% since the 1960s due to the Soviet-era agricultural irrigation practices?
1: Okay, inland sea, Soviet... So it's not the one I'm thinking of. So I'm going to take a punt. Black Sea.
0: Not the Black Sea. Thanks Dave. Much, see you, mate. Thank you. No, it's not the Black Sea. All righty. Trev from Surface Paradise. G'day, Trev.
4: Hello, Philip.
0: Hello, hello. Question number seven. We're up to environmental disasters. Formerly the fourth largest inland body of water in the world, which inland sea has shrunk by 90%? Since the 1960s, due to Soviet-era agricultural irrigation practices?
4: Well, the only thing I think of is a sea that is actually a lake, but My answer, and this is the only one I've got, is the Caspian Sea.
0: It's not the Caspian, no. Thank you, Trev. It's not the Caspian Sea either. Ben from Baden. Hello, Ben. G'day, Ben.
5: G'day.
0: Question seven we're up to, Ben. Environmental disasters, formerly the fourth largest inland body of water in the world. Which inland sea has shrunk by nearly 90% since the 1960s due to Soviet-era irrigation practice?
5: Sorry, Phil. Got nothing.
0: Got nothing?
5: Would you like some trivia about the Hofner base while I'm chatting?
0: Yeah, why not?
5: So Paul McCartney got one stolen in 1972. And he was reunited with it in 2023.
0: I know he got one stolen. Where did he get it back from?
5: They had a newspaper campaign and then was sort of sitting in an attic in someone's house somewhere, and the homeowner identified it, and the base was reunited with Paul McCartney.
0: Gee, that's a pretty amazing story.
5: Yeah.
0: Very nice, honest person.
5: Yeah, I don't know the background of how she came to the possession of it, but if you just Google Paul McCartney, the lost base, you'll...
0: We don't Google here on the Mighty Challenge, Ben, as you know.
5: Ben,
0: I'm with you. I'm just saying, yeah. That's a nice story. Thank you. All right. See ya. Bye.
5: Bye.
0: Bye. Michael from Freshwater. Hello, Michael.
6: Hey, that was quick.
0: Yeah, I know. Can happen. Can happen when you're talking about inland seas, which have shrunk by 90%. So, if people are willing to answer the question.

0: So is that is the question, isn't it?
1: Formerly, it was the fourth largest inland body of water in the world. Which inland sea has shrunk by 90% since the 1960s due to Soviet-era irrigation practices?
0: It's one of two. So having the...
1: It's not the Black Sea. It's not the Caspian Sea.
0: Oh, there you go. It's the two that I was thinking it would be. I think I'm dead in the water now.
1: Well, there's no water to be dead in. That's the problem here.
0: Oh, this is the problem. Yeah, no, I've seen some photos of it. It's terrible. No, it's not. It's like Omega, but it's not Omega.
1: No. Sorry, Michael. Thanks, mate. Bye-bye. No, that is not correct either. Lachlan from Preston. Hi, Lachlan.
2: Hi, Phil. How are you going?
1: Pretty good. What sea are we after here?
2: Well, look, I called to have a go at Macca's Base. My geography's not great. I can think of, is the Black Sea?
1: No, we've had the Black Sea. It's not the Black Sea. Not the Black Sea, not the Caspian Sea.
2: No, sorry, Phil.
1: No,
2: I don't think I could name another one.
1: Sorry. No worries. Thanks, Lachlan. We'll move on. Louis from Cowandilla. G'day, Louis.
3: Yeah, g'day.
1: Question 7. Formerly the fourth largest inland body of water in the world, which inland sea shrunk by 90% since the 1960s due to irrigation practice in the Soviet era?
3: Thinking it's the Aral Sea.
1: The what?
3: Aral Sea.
1: I'm just going to move on here. Dave from Perth. G'day, Dave. Hi, Dave. Hello. No, we can't find. All right, let's try Mario from Lanier. Hi, Mario.
4: Hello.
1: Formerly the fourth largest inland body of water in the world, which inland sea shrunk by 90% since the 1960s?
4: Yeah, the Aral Sea.
1: That's it. That's it. The Aral Sea. Correct, yeah. The Aral Sea is the one I was after. Very good. Yeah, no, it's a complete tragedy. There's a whole... Lots of dreadful photographs of, you know, stranded boats and docks and all
4: that's
1: sorts.
4: That's right, yeah.
1: Question 8. We're in environmental disasters, but you could move if you like.
4: We'll stay here. I've got one, so I'll go for another one.
1: Question 8. In which year was the Fukushima nuclear disaster?
4: Okay. I'm not going to get this. Around 2013.
1: No, not 2013. Sorry.
4: I know, I'm close.
1: Thanks, Mario. Bye-bye. Karen from Altona. Hi, Karen.
5: Hello.
1: What year was the Fukushima nuclear disaster?
5: Oh, gosh, it was a while back. Going back to, I think it was the early 2011
1: is correct.
6: One of the biggest earthquakes ever recorded has hit Japan. It triggered a tsunami washing away everything in its path.
7: It felt like the end of the world. I didn't know they were going to be headed for a meltdown in less than 24 hours.
8: The country was in complete chaos, and they have the situation at the Fukushima nuclear power plant.
1: Yes, dreadful. All right, question 9. We're one left in environmental disasters, otherwise you could move to singers, TV finales. Also a suspect in Cluedo or a répondez en français, s'il vous plaît.
5: I'll try the French one, répondez.
1: Répondez en français, s'il vous plaît. Question 9. Which 1969 duet between Serge Gainsbourg and Jane Birkin was banned in several countries because of its racy content?
5: I have heard this before.

0: I'm not sure it's a title, but I'll say, no, that's a French ABBA one. I've got to say, Voulez-vous coucher avec moi?
1: Thank you, Karen. Right. So, not tonight. Thank you. Bye-bye. 1-300-800-222. Ian from Warimba. Hello, Ian.
2: Thanks, Phil. No, Randwick High's French was pretty crap, so I've got no idea.
1: Thanks, mate. Bye-bye. See you later. All righty, 1-300-800-222. All of a sudden, answers have evaporated on me. We're in Répondez en Français, s'il vous plaît. Don't worry, we're over the RLC. The RLC has been and gone, right? So give me a call, 1-300-800-222. Which 1969 duet between Serge Gainsbourg and Jane Birkin was banned in several countries because of its racy content? Pat from The Point, correct. Chris from Forest Lodge, no, that's not right. Susie, correct, yes. Alan in Cumnock, correct. Mick in Falconbridge says, Phil, I can't remember the title of that song, but it's gross. Well, yes, in the ears of some, I guess. Steve from Tokenwall. G'day, Steve.
3: Oh, g'day, Phil.
1: What was it called?
3: Well, it was the husband and wife team, actually. I think it was Je T'aime.
1: That's it. Je T'aime. Correct, yeah. Yes.
3: Yeah, it was his wife that was doing the noises.
1: It was sung in a very breathy way, and there was some, yes, noises as well, Steve. That's
3: yeah,
1: true.
3: I heard the story, yeah.
1: Question number 10. Répondez en français, s'il vous plaît. Otherwise, you could move.
3: Tu s'appelles? Je m'appelle Etienne. Well, let's go with the français.
1: Staying with the français? Okay.
3: I'll give it a crack.
1: What is the embarrassing French phrase meaning false step?
3: Sacre bleu?
1: Not sacre bleu. No. Not sacre bleu. Tanya from Nairn says, I think the Aral Sea has improved significantly along its northern Kazakhstan coast due to improved irrigation practices along there. More needs to be done, but there is some good news. Yeah, well, a long, long, long way to go. That's true. Sam from Harvey. Hello, Sam. G'day, Sam.
4: Hello, Philip. Philip, how you
1: going? I'm going pretty well.
4: Good, yeah.
1: We're in Répondez en Français, s'il vous plaît. Sam, what do you reckon? Look up to question 10 here. What's the embarrassing French phrase meaning false step?
4: I'm sorry, Philip, I wouldn't have a clue.
1: No good. All right, Sam, thank you. Helen from Bendigo. Hi, Helen. Hello.
5: Yeah, okay, Répondez à la mode français. Is it faux pas?
1: Correct. What's the embarrassing French phrase meaning false step? It is faux pas. We're in a category called Répondez en Français, s'il vous plaît. Question number 11. You can stay here if you wish.
5: I might try the environmental disaster. I think we have one more in that.
1: We did. Yes, we did have one more environmental disaster.
5: You know, the Aral Sea, it affected both Turkey and
1: Kazakhstan,
5: and the harvesting of the beluga caviar, it is a massive environmental catastrophe.
1: Oh, no, it's horrible. Yeah, it's terrible. I mean, I'm sure you would people listening would remember, recall seeing the pictures.
5: Yeah.
1: Of,
5: horrifying.
1: Yeah, hundreds of boats just lying on this dust box.
5: And all of the people, you know, affected all around us.
1: Yeah. Dreadful. Question number 11. We're up to one left in environmental disasters. Following the publication of Rachel Carson's book Silent Spring, which insecticide was banned in America in 1972 and declared illegal in Australia in 1987.
5: Yeah, that took a long time, didn't they? I think it was DDT, Dildren?
1: Yes, correct. DDT, yeah. I know. They did take an awful long time to get here, didn't they?
5: We always take an awful long time.
1: We are doing the same in so many things.
5: We've got a new one with Paraquat or whatever it is now.
1: Yes, that's right. That's correct.
6: This is one of the nation's best sellers. Up to now, 500,000 copies have been sold, and Silent Spring has been called the most controversial book of the year.
7: Rachel Carson's push to limit the use of powerful pesticides like DDT helped spark the American environmental movement.
8: Rachel Carson is one of those rare individuals who brought about change in all of our lives.
1: Yes, no, you're quite right. You're right about paraquat. I was hearing a story about that the other day, Helen. It's been banned, I think, 50 countries. Including in China, which we don't normally think as being very at the forefront of these things. But it's still allowed here, according to the regulator here. There's an association with Parkinson's disease, as
5: these
1: I recall.
5: These things are a mystery to me, yeah.
1: Yeah. All righty, question 12. Now, that's it for our environmental disasters. So we're up to question number 12. We've got singers. We've got two left there. Plenty and also a suspect in Cluedo. Plenty in TV finales. We've got two left in Répondez en Français.
5: Oh, it's a hard choice. I might go for the singers. I don't know. Yep.
1: I don't know.
5: I don't know.
1: I don't know.
5: It's a game.
1: Question number 12. You've got the point here, Helen. That's it. Question 12. 1991's Love and Kisses was the debut album from which Australian singer?
5: Oh, 1991. Debut album. I think it's a little bit late. No, but I'm going to go for Kylie.
1: What's your answer again, Helen?
5: Kylie Minogue.
1: Not Kylie Minogue. No. Sorry. Thanks, Helen. No, it's not Kylie Minogue. Rachel from Kilmore. Hi, Rachel.
9: Hi there.
1: Hi. 1991's Love and Kisses was a debut album from which Australian singer, not Kylie Minogue.
9: I'm racking my brain trying to think. 91. Oh, I can't think of anybody. I'm sorry, I can't think of anyone.
1: No good?
9: No.
1: Thanks, Rachel. Not Kylie Minogue. Keith from Sippy Downs. Hi, Keith.
10: Oh, good evening, Phil.
1: Hi.
10: I'm a friend. I have not the faintest idea. My French is better than my 1991 songs, so I'll pass it on to the next one, but thank you for a good program.
1: No worries, Keith. Thank you. Okay. I don't help people, as I know. Or maybe I have helped people. I don't know. Have I? Lance from Geraldton. Hi, Lance.
11: How you going, Phil?
1: Pretty good.
11: Just before I'll try and answer that, that's your Tim. I was about a 13-year-old in Perth at the time. And this went out all the teenagers had, in trannies.
1: Yeah, yeah.
11: And it always amazed me. It was played on air down there for, I think, quite a few weeks, and then suddenly someone must have realised what it was all about and then banned it after the fact.
1: And not before thousands of 13-year-old boys. Well, that's right, we're getting off on it, I presume,
11: And, of course, I think also, just quickly, I think Abigail released a version of it.
1: Oh, did she? Oh, well, sure. She should have. You're right.
11: Yes, there was. I see other people backing up. And would that answer be, are you after Kate Sobrano?
1: It's not Kate Sobrano, no. Sorry, okay, Lance. Bye-bye, mate. Thank you. No, it's not Kylie Minogue. Love and Kisses was the debut album from which Australian singer in 1991. Lozzie in Huntley's got it. Frankie in the Netherlands says it's Kylie Mole. No, it's not. No. Lozzie's got it, yeah. Angela in Tamworth has got the right answer. Greg from Liverpool as well has got the right answer. Come on, help us out here. 1991's Love and Kisses was the debut album from which Australian

0: was the debut album from which Australian singer? Aaron from North Queensland. Hi, Aaron.
1: G'day.
0: Hi. Who are we after?
1: Danny Minogue.
0: Correct. It's not Kylie. It's Danny Minogue. Yes.
2: My least favourite word is reinvention. Pivot, I think we all started using during COVID, but I feel like I just love being creative and I love expression, and wherever I can push myself to learn more or try something, I just love it. I love it.
0: Jason says, by the way, that of Je T'aime, I recall Abigail's version was even more breathless. Maybe. Aaron, question number 13. What do you want to do here? We're in singers. We've got one left, if you like.
1: Yeah, stay in singers.
0: Which American female singer released a fragrance for women called M, that is the letter M, back in 2007? American female singer.

0: Could it be Madonna?
1: You're on the right track, but it's not Madonna. No, no, it's not Madonna, but you are on the right track. Tara's in the truck. You'll know the answer to this. Tara, hi.
2: Hello, you, Phil.
1: Pretty good. Which American female singer released a fragrance for women called M back in 2007?
2: Oh, what
1: about
2: myself? Just have a guess. Katy Perry?
1: No, not Katy Perry. No, Madonna was on the right track. Angela from Tamworth. Hi, Angela.
3: How you going?
1: Pretty good.
3: That's good.
1: What are we after?
3: Oh, I'm going to go Mariah Carey.
1: Correct, yes. Not Madonna, but Mariah Carey would work, yes.

0: Yes. All right. Question 14. So we've got three categories left. Also a suspect in Cluedo, TV finales, Répondez en français, s'il vous plaît. Angela.
1: I'll go to Cluedo.
0: Also a suspect in Cluedo. Which colour links the disease Streptococcus pyogenes, a novel by Nathaniel Hawthorne, and one of Robin Hood's Merry Men? Which colour links all three of those? Also a suspect in Cluedo is the category. You've got a fair bit of info here, Angela.
1: I reckon. Can you just read it again?
0: Yeah. The category is also a suspect in Cluedo, right?
1: Yeah.
0: Which colour, so I'm after a colour, links the disease Streptococcus pyogenes, a novel by Nathaniel Hawthorne, and one of Robin Hood's Merry Men?
1: Scarlet.
0: Correct. Very good. Yes, you got there. Because it's scarlet fever, Streptococcus pyogenes.
1: Yep.
0: The Scarlet Letter is the novel, and Will Scarlet is one of Robin Hood's Merry Men. And Scarlet, of course, is also a suspect in Cluedo.
1: Yes.
0: Phew. Question 15. We can stay here if you like, or if you're exhausted, you can move on.
1: I'll go on. Keep the Cluedo.
0: All right. Question number 15. Which condiment is made from the seeds of the Sinapis alba, Brassica juncea, or Rhamphospermum nigrum plants?
1: That'll be mustard.
0: Correct. Colonel Mustard. Yes.
1: Yes.
0: Also a suspect in Cluedo. Question 16. You've got these down pat, Angela.
1: Yes, well, it's one of my favourite games.
0: Oh, I see.
1: As a child.
0: Oh, yeah, really? You don't play games as an adult?
1: Oh, yeah, occasionally.
0: I love them, but I've...
1: take it away with the kids in the caravan, so it comes out probably once a year.
0: Yeah, good. I love it when my kids are around because they're the only ones who play. Because, I mean, my wife won't play games, not in that sense, you know. So...
1: No.
0: But I love them. I'll play anything. Question 16. Also a suspect in Cluedo. Fireworks typically use barium salt to produce what colour of sparks?
1: Peacock.
0: Not blue. Peacock, no.
1: No.
0: Thank you. I know where you're going, Angela, but no, that's not correct. Matt from Lemon Tree Passage. Hi, Matt.
2: Yeah, good day.
0: Question 16 we're up to. Fireworks typically use barium salt to produce what colour sparks?
2: Is this in the category about Mr. Mustard?
0: In a category called also a suspect in Cluedo.
2: Okay. Now, before I answer, can I just please quickly say that today's Wordle word is very obscure and people may find it very annoying. Okay.
0: Oh, okay.
2: Yep.
0: What's your streak at the moment, Matt?
2: Only four or something because I got stymied the other day.
0: Oh, okay.
2: But you know, that's a question of averaging. But, yeah, it's just today's one, I did end up cheating.
0: Matt.
2: Well, only because...
0: No, that's okay.
2: I looked at it when... And I'm glad I did because I... would have been wasting my time if I was trying to get it because the word is

0: not a word I have ever heard of.
1: Oh.
0: So I'm quite annoyed.
1: Yeah. Yeah, actually, in Wordle, that is a bit annoying, actually. If you,
0: it's meant to be common.
1: It's meant to be a word that everyone's heard of. Yeah, that's right.
0: Yeah, yeah.
1: Question 16. A suspect in Cluedo.
0: I'll just guess white.
1: No, it's not white.
0: Okay.
1: Thanks, Matt. No. Bye. No, it's not white. It's Luke in Brisbane. Hi, Luke.
2: Hey, Phil.
1: Also a suspect in Cluedo. Fireworks typically use barium salt to produce what colour sparks?
2: I've never played Cluedo, so I'll have to put that on the list of things to do. Red?
1: Not red, no.
2: Okay.
1: No, we've had scarlet, haven't we? So that's not going to work for us. What about rods on the road? G'day, Rod.
3: Hi, Phil.
1: How are you? Question 16, Rod. What do you reckon?
3: I really have no idea, so I'm going to say green.
1: Correct. Very good. Fireworks typically use barium salt to produce what colour sparks? Green. And green is also a suspect in Cluedo. Question 17. Rod.
3: So yeah, may as well stay here and bomb out in this category.
1: Question 17. Damson, green gage and satsuma are varieties of which fruit?
3: Plum.
1: What's that?
3: A plum.
1: Yes, correct. Plum. Plum. Of course, plum is a suspect in Cluedo as well. Question number 18, also a suspect in Cluedo. Rod, last one. According to theatrical tradition, it is bad luck to carry the feathers of which bird on stage?
3: Inadvertently earlier, I'm going to say the peacock.
1: Correct. Very good. Yes. Yes, Peacock also a suspect in Cluedo. All right, nice work. That's it for Cluedo Clues, Rod. And you've gone pretty well here. 1, 2, and 3. Good. Okay, you've got TV finales or Répondez en français, s'il vous plaît. 5, 6, 7 questions left.
3: Not really fancy in either of them, so I'll take the TV one, please.
1: TV finales. The finale of Mad Men implies that Don Draper created a famous ad for what brand featuring the song I'd Like to Teach the World to Sing?
3: Yeah, like I said, I wasn't fancy in either category. And I'm probably the only person in the country who's never watched an episode of Mad Men.
1: Oh, okay. Yeah.
3: Never watched a minute of the show.
1: No worries, Rod. Thanks, mate. See ya.
3: Okay, bye.
1: Bye-bye. Thank you. Yeah, no, it's... there's lots of shows I haven't watched, but I have watched that show. It's a terrific show, by the way, if you've never seen it. Mad Men, if you're looking for something to watch. It's got a lot of episodes, I seem to recall. Chris on the Sunshine Coast. Hi, Chris.
4: Good evening, Phil. I couldn't really get into Mad Men, but anyway.
1: No? Yeah, it was one of those things that if but I find that with most series, if I'm not, who was telling me, Wenli Ma was telling me that I should get into some cooking show called The Bear. I watched about 3 episodes of it and I just couldn't bear it. I couldn't bear it.
4: Pardon the pun,
1: yeah. Those American shouty shows where people just shout at each other all the time?
4: Yeah.
1: It seems to be
4: there's an NRL footy show like that on the Murdoch network. I turn around 360 when I had enough of it. Opinions about how to sell certain Murdoch papers. Anyway, we'll move along from that.
1: Chris, what do you really think? Okay. The finale of Mad Men implies Don Draper created the famous ad for what brand featuring the song I'd Like to Teach the World to Sing?
4: I thought that song might have been with Coca-Cola.
1: That
4: so my answer
1: would
4: Coke.
1: Be correct.
5: I'd like to buy the world a home and furnish

0: Yes, that's the finale of Mad Men. Which, have you watched the show, Chris?
1: No, I tried to. I think the lead actor was a very good actor that played
0: That played Don Draper. What's his name?
1: He was also, I think, in Fargo.
0: I think that's
1: one of the mini seasons, and he played a bad man, but he was a really good character. He's been in a few shows, I think.
0: Yeah. Chris, John Hamm, that's his name, John Hamm, yeah. Chris, I'll put you on hold, mate, but we'll come back to you because we've only got 1, 2, 3, 4, 5, 6 left, but we do have a news bulletin to attend to as well. All right, thank you for everyone who texted in John Hamm, who played Don Draper in Mad Men. That's true. All right, news now.
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10: ABC News with David Rollins. A new Office of AI will be established as part of the federal government's new national framework to regulate artificial intelligence. As Harry Buttenshaw reports, it's among a raft of measures set to be announced in a keynote speech by the Prime Minister on Wednesday.
11: The Office of AI will manage the development of artificial intelligence standards, which will seek to balance the need to attract investment with the regulation of the powerful technology. Mr. Albanese says the office will be set up to ensure a coordinated approach across government departments. In the speech, the Prime Minister is also expected to address concerns about the impacts of AI on jobs, data centre developments and copyright protections. He's also set to outline how AI can be harnessed in a way that benefits the country economically.
10: A senior fellow at a leading American naval strategy think tank says that President Donald Trump's announcement of a 20% toll on traffic through the Strait of Hormuz is confounding. On Monday, Trump declared the US would become the guardian of the Strait, exacting 20% in reimbursement for all cargo through it. Iran says the Strait is closed in light of recent US strikes. Ian Rowby, president of Auxilium Worldwide and senior fellow at the Center for Maritime Strategy, says the announcement demonstrates that the president is not being advised by people with expertise on naval shipping.
12: There's no way you could come to a 20% toll on the value of a cargo and think that anyone would be willing to pay it. It's just ludicrous from a business standpoint. So it's this very strange announcement.
10: Officials in Gaza say an Israeli strike and gunfire has killed at least 9 Palestinians, including a 10-year-old boy and a senior Hamas police officer. Health officials say the deaths add to a toll of more than 1,100 Palestinians killed by Israeli attacks since an October ceasefire between Israel and Hamas took effect. The truce halted major fighting but has failed to stop sporadic violence. 4 Israeli soldiers have been killed by militants in Gaza over the same period. Polish Prime Minister Donald Tusk says Poland will host military exercises with French and British troops in the autumn, so they can be prepared to ensure security for Ukraine and the region. He said he had discussed the situation with NATO Secretary General Mark Rutte and Ukrainian President Volodymyr Zelensky while describing Russia's stance as rigid. Mr. Tusk says it seems very unlikely that peace in Ukraine would be reached soon, and he expected Russia to extend the conflict at least until the winter.
11: Yesterday's coalition deliberations focused on one key topic: how to practically ensure security for Ukraine and the region after a possible peace or at least a ceasefire. And crucially, it's our joint decision that the first exercises involving French and British

0: troops will take place in Poland this autumn.
1: The World Health Organization says the true number of Ebola cases in Congo is at least double and possibly four times the official tally. The WHO says intensified efforts are needed to detect and isolate patients after cases spread this week to two new provinces. The Global Health Agency has received about 40% of its $165 million appeal to tackle the Bundibugyo outbreak, for which there is no proven treatment or vaccine at this stage. Federal Treasurer Jim Chalmers says a cut to the tobacco excise is not the answer to Australia's growing black market in illegal cigarettes. Josh Duggan has the story.
2: The Tasmanian government is calling for the Commonwealth to cut the tobacco excise, saying price is pushing smokers to buy from the black market. Police Minister Felix Ellis has called the excise a failure and says illicit tobacco sales are fuelling organised crime. Federal Treasurer Jim Chalmers says there's no simple solution when it comes to tackling illicit tobacco, but he argues the answer isn't a tax cut for big tobacco. He says funding for compliance and enforcement to crack down on tobacco has been boosted by more than $365 million.
1: And the BBC has warned that its current funding model is not sustainable to fund its public broadcasting mission. In its annual report, the public broadcaster highlighted the gap between the number of users it has and those who pay for its services. The organisation, which was thrown into chaos or crisis last year over accusations of bias, which prompted US President Donald Trump to sue it, will need to negotiate a new funding settlement with the government before the current one expires at the end of 2027.
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4: The weather forecast for the capital for Wednesday, the 15th day of July. Some frost and the chance of fog, then a sunny day with light winds and a top of 15 degrees. Looking further ahead on Thursday, some frost, a sunny day, a top of 15. Cloud clearing on Friday, heading for 15 degrees. Partly cloudy on Saturday, a top of 16. 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

0: Yes, well, hello, and how are you? Philip Clark with you on ABC Radio. This is Nightlife, and we're into the last hour of the program. Very good to be with you as well. It's, where are we? 1:06 Eastern. It's 11:06 in WA, South Australia and the Territory, 24-1. Just about 4 hours to go before France take on Spain, hey, in the World Cup final, if you're staying up. Look, I'll put you to sleep in this hour, all right, then you can wake up again in 4 hours' time and watch the game. France v Spain, 5 a.m. That's 5 a.m. Eastern, okay? England and Argentina, 5 a.m. tomorrow, Thursday. 1-300-800-222 is the number. We're cleaning up the challenge and then into our issues of the day. Thanks for the texts, by the way. A couple of Mel in Perth says, no, you must stick with the bear. It's character-driven and beautiful. We just finished the series tonight. Okay. Well, yeah, Mel, yeah, maybe I'll get back to it. I don't know. Somebody else says the bear has some shouty stuff, but it's also got some slow and quiet moments. Chris and Sandy Bay, I treasure the three box sets of Madman, but I must say the Australian-produced Newsreader, set in the later era but of media office politics, was also very good. Yeah, it was. It was excellent, actually. I watched the Newsreader. Maybe that's part of our issue of the day tonight too, isn't it? What's the best series ever? 1-300-800-222. All right. In the meantime, we've got to finish up this.
1: The Mighty Challenge.
0: Not many to go here. 1, 2, 3, 4, 5, 6 left. Chris from the Sunshine Coast was up on deck. G'day, Chris.
2: Six to go is not many.
0: It's not many.
2: I got one in a row.
0: I know, but that wasn't bad. having a good, you know, long shot at Coca-Cola.
2: Yeah.
0: Well, you could stay there if your French is any good. You could go with "Répondez en français, s'il vous plaît."
2: My French is so good, I'm going to stay with TV.
0: Okay, question number 20. The ring cycle, where Arthur and Deirdre end up getting back together, is the finale of which classic Australian sitcom?
2: Arthur and Deirdre get back together in Australian sitcom. The ring cycle, Arthur and Deirdre. Oh, no. Before I go, can I say The Capture on ABC? It's a BBC show. I think series 3 has just come out. I've binged 1 and 2. I haven't finished series 2.
0: The Capture?
2: The Capture. Very good. It's about AI. Not AI. CCTV and AI. And it was... First one was made in 2019.
0: Oh, yeah, I've heard about this show. Apparently it's really good, isn't it? Yeah,
2: if you're watching it in, 2019, thinking 2019, where it is, say, it says we're going, we're here. Yeah. Okay, let me have a guess. An Australian series.
0: No. Chris, we'll have to go. Thank you, mate. 1-300-800-222 is the number. Kingsley in Adelaide. Hello, Kingsley.
3: Yeah, hello, Philip. Switching my speaker off. You told me to switch my speaker off,
0: yeah.
3: But I can't hear you very well with my speaker off.
0: Oh, okay.
3: So it's off now.
0: That's all right. Well, you can leave it on if you can't hear us, Kingsley. That's all right.
3: I can hear you, but barely.
0: Oh, well, then put your speaker back on then.
3: Okay. Thank you. That's better.
0: Question 20. The ring cycle where Arthur and Deirdre end up getting back together is the finale of which classic Australian sitcom?
3: Well, the only sitcom I know that has an Arthur in it is Mother and Son.
0: Correct.
4: There's nothing wrong with her. She just can't bear the thought that I might want to do something with my life. I'm supposed to be her slave with no interest in life except feeding her and wiping her and putting her to bed. I just hope she can't hear this. Well, I hope she can. If I want to get married to Deirdre again, I will, and she won't stop me.
5: Married?
4: Oh, I know. Well, talk about getting married again. At least start to talk about getting married again. I thought tonight that we might start to think about starting to talk about getting married again.
5: I might have taken my wedding ring off my finger, but I've worn it around my neck ever since.
6: That's what I do, see? Then, when I'm doing the washing, it won't go down the sink.
4: Mum! You found your ring.
6: Where?
4: It's on a string around your neck.
6: Good boy, Robbie!
0: Mother and Son.
3: I loved Mother and Son.
0: It was great, wasn't it? It was great.
3: Yeah, one of the greatest shows on TV.
0: Yeah, it was. Ruth Cracknell, hey? Question 21. All right, we've got three left in TV finales and two left in Répondez en Français.
3: We'll go with the TV finales.
0: TV finales. In the final episode, in the final episode of Doctor Who to date, Nudi Gatwa had regenerated into which British actress who had previously played one of the Doctor's companions?
3: No, I wasn't a Doctor Who fan. I did watch it from time to time. I like Peter Capaldi. I like Tom Baker. But no, I'm not a Doctor Who fan.
0: No good. All righty. See ya.
3: Good night,
0: Phil. See ya, mate. Bye-bye. Betty from Dapto. Hi, Bet.
7: Hello, Phil.
0: How you doing? All right?
7: Yeah, pretty good.
0: Are you a Doctor Who fan?
7: No. Sorry. I can't. I was just a couple of days ago, I was thinking about Mother and Son when she went to the funeral and all the oranges fell down on top of the casket. Do you remember that?
0: That's right. Oh, it was funny.
7: It was a great show.
0: It was one of those shows that was made by her, though, don't you reckon, Ruth Cracknell?
7: Yes. And
0: Gary McDonald, yeah.
7: Indeed, yes. And a lot of the old ones, even Keeping Up Appearances, you used to always get a laugh out of it somewhere along the way, but I don't think they have very many good shows like that now.
0: Yeah, I don't know, Betty. There's a few around. I mean, the trouble is these days you need subscriptions to streaming services and things like that to get at them. You know, just because on free-to-air telly, there's not so much anymore. I agree with you. Yeah.
7: Well, my eyesight's not good enough much to watch TV, but I'm very happy with my radio, and I have a lot of music, a lot of discs, tapes, and things.

0: things. And my life's pretty good, Phil.
1: Good on it. You're on your bet. That's great. Now, if you don't know, you know anything about Doctor Who? Not really.
0: No, I don't. I'm sorry.
1: Okay, no
0: Lovely
1: worries.
0: Lovely to talk to you.
1: You too, Betty. You too, Betty.
0: I've known a few answers tonight, but not enough.
1: Regards to Adrian and to Fred.
0: Thank you. And it always amazes me, the cleverness of the people who ring up for your show. They're just amazing, aren't they?
1: I know. I agree. I agree, Betty. I agree. I'm in awe too. See ya.
0: Bye, Phil.
1: Bye, Bet. See ya. Yes. Betty should check out Schitt's Creek. Yes, that wasn't a bad show. That's true. Pamela in Carlton. Hi, Pamela.
2: Morning, Phil.
1: Are you a Doctor Who fan?
2: No. In fact, when it first started, when I was a child, a very little child, I was terrified by it because I thought it was all real. I used to hide behind the couch.
1: Exterminate.
2: Exactly.
1: In the final episode of Doctor Who to date, Nakuti Gatwa regenerates into which British actress who had previously played one of the Doctor's companions?
2: I have no idea. Thank you, Phil.
1: Thanks, Pamela. Bye-bye.
2: Bye-bye.
1: See ya. Someone can win from here. 1, 2, 3, 4, 5 left. Joe from Ridgehaven. Hi, Joe.
3: Oh, hello.
1: You're a Doctor Who fan?
3: Yeah, I am. Would it be Billy Piper?
1: Correct, it is. It's Billy Piper. Very good. All right, we've got 4 left here, Joe. This is within your capabilities. Mm-hmm. Harry in the Bay said that mother and the son were so much like my mother and me, the show could have been called Harry and Fran. Yes. Gavin and Glee, best series ever, 6 Feet Under, Babylon, Berlin and Breaking Bad. Yeah, well, I'd put Breaking Bad in there, that's for sure. That's for sure. We might talk about this, you know, issues of the day. Now, Joe, question 22. We've got 2 left in TV finales, 2 left in Répondez en Français, s'il vous plaît.
3: Let's stick with TV.
1: TV finales. The last episode of which US sitcom was set on the 31st of December,
3: 1979.
1: The last episode of which US sitcom was set on the 31st of December, 1979.
3: Would it be Frasier?
1: Not Frasier. No. Sorry, Joe. Thank you, mate. No, it's not Frasier. Chris in the Southern Water says, hey, Phil, hey, Betty, the listeners who text in are reasonably clever too. Oh, yeah, of course. Of course. Chris from Baronia, no, it's not MASH. Sandra from Perth, yes, correct. Just remember, there are always clues. There are usually clues in the questions of the Mighty Challenge, all right? Question 22, the last episode of which US sitcom was set on the 31st of December, 1979. Annette, correct. Paul from Plainlands, correct. 1-300-800-222. Someone help me here. We need an answer. The last episode of which US sitcom was set on the 31st of December, 1979. Greg from Wonthaggi says, by the way, Phil, I tried watching the remake of Mother and Son, but was spoiled by Ruth Cracknell and Gary McDonald. That's true. I don't think the remake really worked, did it? I don't think so. I don't want to be unkind about it, but I don't think so. 1-300-800-222. Who knows the answer to this? We're in TV finales. The last episode of which US sitcom was set on the 31st of December, 1979. Uh-huh. Any suggestions? Baronia from Adelaide, correct. Anne's correct. Yes. Michael in Brisbane, correct. Someone give me a call and tell me. We're up to question 22. There's only 4 left. 2 questions in TV finales. 2 questions in Répondez en Français, s'il vous plaît. Help me out here. All right. The last episode of which US sitcom was set on the 31st of December, 1979.
4: The 10 cent

0: Hi.
1: What do you reckon?
0: That 70s show.
1: It would be That 70s Show, yes. The last episode of which was broadcast on the 31st of December, 1979.

0: Yes, That 70s Show.
1: I've never watched it, but I've heard of the title and I thought, you know, the clue is in there.
0: That's the clue. The clue is in the question, yeah. Exactly. All right, we've got one left in TV finales. Otherwise, it's Répondez en français, s'il vous plaît. What do you want to do?
1: TV finales.
0: TV finales. Quote, you've shared their lives, their hopes and their dreams. Tonight, bid a fond farewell to the family all Australia has loved, was a tagline used to advertise the last episode of which soapy?
1: Oh, you got me there. I never got home in time from work to watch soapy. Good. Okay, Phil. Thanks a lot.
0: No good.
1: Mate.
0: All right, Dusty. Thank you. Michael in Perth. Hi, Michael.
2: Yeah, hi.
0: Hi. You've shared their lives, their hopes and their dreams. Tonight, bid a fond farewell to the family all Australia has loved. Was a tagline used to advertise the last episode of which soap opera?
2: Oh, I thought it was MASH, but it was in 1979, is that right?
0: No, it's not MASH, no. Sorry, mate, no, not MASH. Spiro, hello, Spiro.
3: How you going, mate?
0: Pretty good. Question 23.
3: Yep.
0: You've shared their lives, their hopes and their dreams. Tonight, bid a fond farewell to the family all Australia has loved.
3: Now, the family that Australia loves, I'm trying to think of the title name, but I can see it was Gary McDonald. What was it called? I've forgotten now. Mother and son.
0: No, not mother and son. Sorry, mate. No, it's not mother and son. Jim from Seaford. G'day, Jim.
4: Good morning, Phil.
0: Morning. What's the soapy we want here?
4: A soap, did you say?
0: Yeah. Well, you've shared the quote. You've shared their lives, their hopes and their dreams. Tonight, bid a fond farewell to the family all Australia has loved, was a tagline used to advertise the very last episode of which soap opera?
4: Would that be the Sullivans?
0: Correct, it would be.

0: Yes, the Sullivans. Very good. All right, there's only two questions left here. Jim, you can clean up here. There are both in Répondez en français, s'il vous plaît.
1: Uh-oh.
0: Quote, people everywhere, a sense of expectation hanging in the air, are the opening lyrics of which ABBA song?
1: I was a huge ABBA fan when I was like 6 or 7 years of age.
0: Yes. Répondez en français, s'il vous plaît, is the category.
1: Not coming to me, Phil. Fernando?
0: Not Fernando. No. Sorry, mate. No, not Fernando. Morris in Launceston. G'day, Morris.
2: How are you, Phil?
0: Pretty good. People everywhere, a sense of expectation hanging in the air. Are the opening lyrics of which ABBA song? We're in a category called Répondez en français.
2: I've got no idea, but I'll have a crack at Xanadu.
0: Aha, not Xanadu. Nope, not Xanadu. Mo, g'day, Mo.
3: Oh, greetings, Phil.
0: What do you reckon?
3: I was

0: ringing up for the O'Sullivans.
1: Oh, yeah.
0: I love that show.
1: Yes, it was. Yes, well, it was an institution, wasn't it? Now, this one is, well, if you're a fan, you need to be a fan of ABBA, probably. People Everywhere, A Sense of Expectation Hanging in the Air, are the opening lyrics of which ABBA song? Répondez en français is the category.
0: I'm thinking of the tune. Is it Voulez-vous?
1: That's the one we're after. That's the one, Mo.

0: Voulez-vous répondre en français, s'il vous plaît? Mo, you've got yourself here. Can you get yourself out and up? Question 25, and to win and the magnet is yours. It's been a bit of a struggle tonight. Répondez en français, s'il vous plaît, is the category. Which French word for appetizers translates literally as outside the work? French word for appetizers translates literally as outside the work?
1: Outside the word. Outside
0: no, work, not word.
1: Appetizers.
0: French word for appetizers.
1: I know this. No. I'm having a brain fart.
0: It's gone, Mo.
1: See ya.
0: Bye. Mary in Lena Valley in Hobart. G'day, Mary.
2: Oh, hello, Phil.
0: Hi. Which French word for appetizers translates literally as outside the work?
2: Well, this is probably terribly wrong, but is it hors d'oeuvre?
0: Oh, of course it is. Oh, that is really a Bradbury you've done tonight, Mary. That's very good. Excellent work. All right. Yes, hors d'oeuvre literally means outside the work. But it is the correct answer to question 25, and that means you are the winner. Mary,
2: yeah.
0: I'll put you on hold and we'll get some details from you. Okay?
2: Thank you. Thank you so much, Phil.
0: Oh, bye-bye. See ya. Good night to you too. Paul from Planland says, La Finger Food. It ought to be La Finger Food. Baroni from Adelaide had hors d'oeuvre. Caraman from Mullumbimby had the aperitif. Frank from Mount Evelyn says, what about horses d'oeuvres? Yes. Yes, the classic horses d'oeuvres. That's true. Nate from Club Ormo had the hors d'oeuvres as well. Nice work, everyone. Took us a while, but we got there.
3: Nightlife with Philip Clark on ABC Radio.
0: Baz says we were forced to watch the Sullivans in Wagga because we only had one channel. Hated it, says Baz. Oh, dear. Yes, all right. Okay, issues of the day coming up. Look, plenty of things to talk about. Resolve a new... Well, there were two different polls out today showing that a growing majority of Australians are okay with house prices falling. Is that what you think about it? Interested to get your view. And there's a... interesting report around today saying that if they restricted access for wealthy people to four things, this childcare subsidy, parental paid leave, aged care and pensions, they could save up to $21 billion a year. A lot of money, isn't it? Middle-aged welfare. Do people really hate it or not? What do you think? 1-300-800-222. Also, maybe you want to tell me what the best series TV series ever. We've been talking a bit about that too, haven't we? Or you might have something else you would like to talk about. Let's do that. We've got plenty of time to do it in the next half hour or so. Here's Tom Petty.

0: Yeah, the great Tom Petty from 1989 and Free Fallen. Good stuff. All right, issues of the day.
1: Issue of the day.
0: Yeah, there's plenty of things around. I wonder what you might want to raise something as well. These two polls out today showing a growing majority of Australians are okay with house prices falling is interesting. Another issue floating around today was a new report by the relatively new think tank Policy Institute Australia, which reckons you could save $21 billion a year by curbing access to just four big programs for well-off taxpayers. Childcare, parental paid leave, aged care and some pensions. You'd save $21 billion. The report gives an example of a retired couple with a $5 million house who are allowed to qualify for the full age pension of almost $50,000 a year. Meanwhile, the neighbours next door who are renting with one

0: $1.5 million super get nothing. Yeah, well, that's the rules, isn't it? 1-300-800-222. You might like to talk about that. Paul from Esperance. G'day, Paul. Wants to talk about the internet and AI and all that. G'day, Paul.
1: Yeah, g'day, Phil. Just before I say that, I'll say g'day to Ron.
0: Yep.
1: Craig, to Jimmy, to Heather, to Tara, to Simon, to Ned, to Bando, Ziggy and Bouncer and Monarch and Mulaney.
0: Anybody you don't know? Anybody you don't know, Paul?
1: Well, that's just people who ring up my life that drive trucks, mate.
0: I know that.
1: I could say to heaps, mate, but none of them ring up, so they always want me to shout out to them. They got to ring up if they want to get shouted out.
0: Yeah, well, tell them to ring up. Tell them to ring up, Paul, exactly.
1: I'll tell them, Phil, don't worry, but none of them ring up. and Rod, that makes two of us didn't watch that show. On invasive AI or internet, whatever you want.
0: Yeah.
1: No, I don't do any internet. I hate it.
0: Mm-hmm.
1: Absolutely hate it. I refuse. If someone tries to show me a Facebook page, I look away.
0: How do you get by not looking at the internet ever, Paul? How do you do it?
1: There's a bloke called Phil Clark and a few other people that keep me well informed.
0: Oh, well, that's true. Yeah, that's true.
1: And a few other people on RN and so forth.
0: Yep.
1: The other day, I unplugged my phone from the charger, and on the lock screen came up this thing, and I read it. It was a news flash type thing from one of the apps that I've never opened.
0: Mm.
1: And I read it through, and I said loudly to myself, that's a load of SH1T. So I reread it. The first line was good, but from the rest of it, it had completely changed sides. So I think that leads into what your guest was talking about earlier about TVs listening and scraping and what have you.
0: Yeah. Well, Paul, I wish you luck in avoiding this for the rest of the time on this great planet, Paul. But I reckon you'll be lucky.
1: But mate, with me not wanting to touch it, it still interferes in my life.
0: Yeah.
1: But I avoid it. I don't personally use it, mate.
0: Okay.
1: Google nothing. I don't engage with it. I hate tech completely, mate. I even hope this bloody tech in this stupid, rotten, Eurotrash little crap. Believe me, I hate it.
0: Hang on. How do you work the navigator in the truck, Paul?
1: I don't. Are you swearing at me, Phil?
0: No.
1: I don't use them, mate.
0: Okay.
1: There's a MacBook in the back. If I think I'm going to get lost, there's a MacBook in the back somewhere. I haven't used it for a long time. I have been doing this job for 40 years, Phil.
0: So you reckon? Yeah, I know. You reckon you know your way around. That's fair enough.
1: I reckon I might.
0: Righto, mate. See, good to talk, Paul.
1: Yeah.
0: Thanks, mate.
1: 250,000 k's a year, Phil. I might know a bit.
0: I think you might know your way around. It's true. See you, Paul. Thanks, mate. Bye-bye. Yes. The Truckies of Australia, of which he is one. Rod's is another one. Rod's on the road too. G'day, Rod.
2: G'day, Phil. G'day, Paul. G'day, Tara and Ziggy and Bouncer and the old fella up there in Queensland. Phil from up at Sufferers Purgatory. I wanted to talk about Mr. Chalmers and his tax on everything except your dreams at the moment.
0: Mm-hmm. Go on.
2: And he doesn't want to cut the tobacco excise, because obviously because he needs the $8 billion a year, or sorry, $16 billion a year in excise again. But instead, he's going to pour $1 million a day into the enforcement of tobacco.
0: It does sound like a dog chasing its tail. This thing, doesn't it? The government's created the problem by they've deliberately, well, not deliberately, obviously, but they have created the problem, and you know, here we are now spending money.
2: When Kevin Rudd brought the idea in 2007, I'm sure he had the best of intentions, and I thought, yeah, well, it's a good idea. The problem was, it was always going to get hijacked.
0: Well, they just let it get too high, didn't they? Isn't that the point, do you think?
2: Well, put it this way, Phil. Back in the 20 cigarettes these days, is $50 a packet.
0: Yeah, I know. It's ridiculous.
2: $30 of that $50 is the tax.
0: Yeah.
2: The excise.
0: I know.

0: So you're paying it's the only product in the country that we pay 150% tax on.
1: Yeah.
0: You know, it's,
1: yeah, well, we've been tremendously successful, haven't we, Rod, in curbing the use of other illegal drugs. Gee, we've been successful. It's been such a triumph, hasn't it? The fact that there's no meth getting into the country, there's no cocaine getting into, no speed, no LSD, nothing. You know, like it's been terrific.
0: You've only got to go back in history and have a look at the turn of the 19th century.
1: Yeah,
0: from the 19th into the 20th. In the United States, you used to be able to buy morphine, a tincture of morphine, at the local drugstore.
1: Yes.
0: Right? You used to be able to get it here.
1: If the kids wouldn't sleep, you could buy a bottle of laudanum and stick it into them. That's right. Which was opium, yep.
0: So we stopped doing that because of the fact that we didn't want to endanger people's health and everything. So we stopped doing that, and of course that drove the drug underground, didn't it? So, and then 20-odd years later, the Yanks had this brilliant idea to cut out alcohol and decided they were going to live in the Wowser state. That worked.
1: That was successful. That was really successful.
0: How much of a roaring success Prohibition was. You know, somebody once said, I don't know exactly who it was, but he said, if we don't learn from history, we're surely...
1: I think, look, there's not a person in Australia who doesn't know that smoking's bad for you. There are some people who smoke, and they always will. And if they're not going to buy the government's highly taxed legal cigarettes, they'll buy these illegal things. Yeah.
0: They'll buy the illegal ones.
1: Yeah.
0: So the simple fact that... Plus, there's also another side to that coin. The government... around the country, various state governments around the country, also have one particular department of their public services that is designed to never, ever meet its target. And that's the quit department. Because the moment it succeeds in stopping everybody in that state from smoking, every one of those people working in are out of a job.
1: Oh, no, that's very unfair, Rod, because then they'll move on, you know, to the quit meth. Or, you know...
0: Yeah, it's been the quit department in Victoria, to my knowledge...
1: I mean, this is the thing. Meth is... I'm not saying that alcohol... I'm not saying that smoking is a good thing. Everyone knows it's bad, right? We all know it's bad. But, I mean, meth is a really, really bad drug, right? Seriously bad. Because...
0: Yeah.
1: And, you know, it just makes people go nuts. And... you know, leads to death and injury of all kinds. You know, like, I mean, okay, I don't ring me up and lecture me about smoking. I know that. But if we can't stop a really dangerous, you know, drug with a very bad reputation like meth, what chance are we going to stopping fags?
0: Well, yeah, and then you have these things called safe injecting rooms that the government owns and supervises.
1: Mm.
0: And, you can just willingly walk in there and get your shot of meth.
1: Yeah.
0: Shoot it into your arm or you shot a heroin. We're funding the drug war from both sides. So let's be a little bit pragmatic and say, well, look, you know, we want to stop the illegal tobacco from coming into the country. Maybe it is an idea. It is an idea to pull our heads out of our collective backsides for half a minute.
1: Robin's rung up to say hi to Rod, the nightlife policy officer. See you, Rod. Yeah. Thanks, mate. Bye, bye. Now you make some valid points which we've made before in the program too about the whole tobacco tax roundabout. Everyone knows smoking's bad. We want to stop people smoking. We raised the price of cigarettes, but then they got to such a point that people said, "I'm not going to pay that. I'll buy the illegal ones." And it's a problem that I don't see any easy solution to, because you're not going to be able to police your way out of it. Look what's happened every time we've tried to do that to anything else. 1-300-800-222. Well, that's why I don't know. That would be my observation. Mark from Darwin. G'day, Mark.
2: Yeah, g'day, mate. How are you?
1: I'm all right, yeah.
2: I want to talk about this digital ID that the government just passed.
1: Oh, yeah, what's this?
2: In Parliament.
1: Oh yeah, so, what's this? Am I up to date on this one? I don't know, Mark. What's happened?
2: So they just passed a bill in Parliament.
1: In federal Parliament, yeah.
2: Yep, to implement digital ID.
1: I'm not aware of this, but yeah, go on.
2: Everyone that deals with the government, like everyone on every medical and everything, so they've got digital ID now.
1: Yeah.
2: Everything you buy, spend, every bank account, they'll know how much money you make. The government says it's for safety.
1: Hang on. What is this? I mean, what is this digital ID, Mark? You mean everyone's got one now?
2: Everyone will be transferring to digital ID for your driver's license, your rego, your phone, your rent.
1: Well, your driver's license is on digital now.
2: But it's all connected. 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
1: I'm not up with this one, Mark. But go on. You mean, I'm not saying you're not right about it, but I haven't heard of it. That's all. What you're saying, everyone's going to get a number or something. Is that it?
2: Yep. Everyone's going to be digital ID. It was like when they tried to bring in the Australian card.
1: I remember that. Yep.
2: Yep. Well, this is the Australian card, but 10 times more surveillance.
1: You're really sure
2: everywhere you go, every plane you jump on, every bus you jump on, every train you take, every fuel stop you stop at, they'll know it's you.
1: Every cigarette you smoke, Mark?
2: Yeah, every illegal cigarette where you use your bank account.
1: Oh, I
2: every
1: haven't.
2: Beer you have. Everything you eat.
1: Okay. Well, Mark, thank you, mate, but I haven't heard of this. You're saying that everyone's going to get a number or a card or something. Is it a bit like your Medicare card, is it?
2: Yeah.
1: Oh, okay.
2: It passed in Parliament today. All the experts, they ignored them. All the safety people that were against it, they ignored them.
1: Are you sure it's compulsory? Are you sure it's compulsory, Mark?
2: It is now. It's just passed.
1: Okay.
2: It'll be implemented at the end of the month.
1: All right, Mark, I'll tell you what. We'll better have a look and find out about this. Anybody else know anything about this? Bucky doesn't agree. The Voluntary Digital ID Act was passed in 2024. Yes, I haven't heard about this one. 300-800-222. I mean.

0: that. You don't mind it. And what they feel, and let me start off with you, Mike. I think I only finished in January this year, Stranger Things.
1: Stranger Things? Oh, I haven't seen that, yeah.
0: Oh, that was good. That was a good show there.
1: Yeah. Okay. Mm. Yeah, interesting.
0: I came in.
1: All right. Thanks, Mark. Good on you.
0: Yeah.
1: See ya. Bye-bye. 1-300-800-222 is the number. My texter says maybe Albo has gone all Trump and signed it into existence. I don't think so. Mr. Albanese is the Prime Minister, is delivering a big speech on AI today. I think that's what he is doing. Jim from Townsville says, yes, Parliament's on a winter break and doesn't resume until August. I'm not sure what Mark is smoking there. No, well, that's true. Well, he may be referring to something else, but certainly there is no Parliament today. So as Beck and Frio says, the federal Parliament's in winter recess. So it's a bit hard to pass any of what he's talking about. That's right. But do you remember? Well, I certainly remember all the controversy about the Australia card. That was back in the Hawke government, wasn't it? Back in the early 1980s, I think, wasn't it? When there was a proposal for an Australia card, which would be a sort of a national ID card, which would be used for things like benefits and ID, applying for passports, all that sort of thing. But it fell over because of a constitutional problem, which was identified, and there was controversy about it at the time, but it's never really been revived, although in a sense, you know, it's been supplanted by a whole lot of things. Thank you, Lynn the Queenslander. Is that it? Lynn the Queenslander's saying, oh, the Digital ID Act. This is an act of 2024. But getting a digital ID, it remains strictly voluntary. It's not mandatory at all. The legislation established the Australian Competition and Consumer Commission as a digital ID regulator to oversee a safe, secure system for verifying identities online, which might actually be useful. Sally from Ingleburn. G'day, Sal.
2: Mate, if any government does this, they would literally be setting all of us up to be hacked, like hacked totally and utterly, if all our information was in the one place, as that previous guy said, with a digital ID.
1: Hmm.
2: Your account can get.
1: But no one.
2: Drained within seconds.
1: Yeah, I know, but I mean, no one's sensibly suggesting that people's bank accounts would be linked to a government ID card. Yeah,
2: that's,
1: I know, but
2: said.
1: I don't think he's right about that, Sally.
2: But I'm just saying, if any government implements this, all they'll be doing is setting all of us up, literally, for a fall, a big almighty fall, because everything will be centralised in the one place and scammers drain your account within seconds.
1: Yeah, well, that's right. But that's not going to happen. I mean,
2: I hope not.
1: No bank would agree to be part of a system like that. imagine the dramas it's going to cause for them.
2: Yeah, well, the banks are a law unto themselves.
1: Well, that's true.
2: You know, they've been deregulated, but that's just beside the point. The whole idea is beyond ludicrous.
1: Mm. Yep. Okay. All right, Sally, thank you. 1-300-800-222. Chris says, Phil, he's got his facts wrong. To deal with the government re-health matters, they still will allow postal on paper from a contact as an alternative to electronic communications. They're making allowances for people who have no MyGov, MyHealth digital accounts. Oh, okay, yeah. Robert says, Phil, the census is on this year. One will have to provide all one's details. Yeah, the census, that's in August, actually. The National Australian Census is on. But that's a very useful, good thing, isn't it, the census? I think we should all participate in that, find out who's doing what and what sort of, you know, plans could be made for all sorts of things, this and that. Peter from Rolling Stone. G'day, Pete.
3: Yes, good morning. Just two things I've heard of which sound similar and may be a link is they're going to now allow digital processing at the airport rather than
1: Yeah.

0: rather than having to fill out that stupid orange card. Yeah.
1: Yeah. Yeah. So that could be a link somewhere there that they're going to gradually introduce.
0: Yeah.
1: But one going the opposite way, now we have these Medicare emergency centres or medical centres.
0: Mm.
1: They were trying to get that all patients had to physically sign before they could go in.
0: Mm.
1: But of course, a lot of patients aren't in the position to sign. And this is where the other parties sort of said, well, you can't do that because that sort of if they've got a carer with them, the whole reason is that the carer's doing what they can't or trying to assist. And so there's two different arms of government to do two different things. One saying we've got to go back to writing and signing personally, and the other saying we'll give it up. So there's always something happening.
0: Yeah, well, that's true. Look, I mean, some form of digital access to government benefits and all that sort of stuff is useful because it stops fraud. It's a bit like the tax file number, isn't it? Everyone who works and submits a tax return has got a tax file number, and that tax file number is a useful tool. I don't think it's pinching. It's not pinching money out of your bank account.
1: And we don't have to gather all the pages together before we go down to our accountant anymore either because everything's been sent to him, hasn't it? So, like you say, there's a degree that's already, they know where we work, they know what we get.
0: Mm.
1: That's no worries then. Thank you.
0: All right. Thanks, Peter. See you later. John of Coburg says, Phil George Orwell got it wrong. He never would have thought we'd be happy to pay for the cameras and that we'd only get upset if we thought nobody was watching. Oh, dear, that's true. All our data's on our phones and bank and license and Face ID, et cetera. It's already happened. Yeah, well, this is what I was saying earlier to Peter Marks about the concerns about privacy. But I wonder these days whether there are the same concerns about privacy because of social media. People seem happy to post all the details about themselves and pictures of their family and, you know, what they've been doing, etc., knowing that all those posts are no longer theirs. They belong then to an international, to a multinational company. People don't seem to care. So I doubt whether people value privacy these days so much as they used to. I wouldn't have thought. All right, thanks anyway.
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0: We've got news coming up and Trev to follow. Here's Nancy to get us up there.

0: Well, I'll tell you what, whose boots are going to be walking over you very shortly. Trev. Hello, Trevor.
1: I don't know if I'll walk all over anybody.
0: Oh, you don't have any boots anyway. You always go around barefooted.
1: No, that's true. Although I have been wearing boots a little bit lately.
0: Oh, thank heavens.
1: Well, not thank heavens.
0: Whatever
1: I don't
0: think
1: like
0: about
1: it.
0: You, I just think, I think if you're sitting on the edge of your bed pulling out, you know, bindies and splinters and...
1: That's my feet.
0: Before you get into bed, you've got to get all this stuff out of your foot.
1: No, it's the thing, your feet get tough when you don't wear shoes for a long enough period of time.
0: Oh, yeah.
1: And so you don't get things in your feet for that reason.
0: Oh, okay.
1: You see?
0: Okay.
1: There is logic. We're not talking about that on the program today.
0: Yes.
1: What we will talk about, though, and this is a little bit later on in the program,
0: mm-hmm.
1: about why it is that when you go to bed and you're just getting ready to sleep and you're ready to sleep, your mind decides, oh, no, I need to think about all the problems that there are in the world and what we have to do tomorrow. And why it races and why it is that it's so difficult to get out of your head. So we're going to investigate that on the program today. And no doubt there are plenty of people awake at the moment who are dealing with exactly the same thing.
0: Mm. I know exactly what you mean about that. You lie there and think, oh, no, I forgot to do something.
1: Yeah. Oh, what are we going to do about that email and all of that sort of stuff? So we'll discuss. I don't know if we'll find an answer, but we'll talk about it.
0: All right, Trev. It's good. Have a great show, Trev.
1: Thank you.
0: You and I will talk tomorrow. If you're getting up early, good luck with the soccer.
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0: ABC News with David Rowlands. US President Donald Trump appears to have walked back his plans to impose a toll on ships transiting through the Strait of Hormuz, instead replacing it with trade and investment deals made by Gulf states. The apparent reversal comes just a day after Trump said the US would become the Strait's guardian, enacting a 20% tax on cargo through it. In a social media post, the president also repeated his claims that the Strait is open and that a US blockade on Iranian ships and ports will resume as previously announced. Meanwhile, Iranian state media says US strikes have continued near the Strait of Hormuz and the Iraqi border, causing shipping traffic in the Strait to slow and oil prices to rise. The BBC's Barbara Platt-Usher has the details.
1: CENTCOM, or like the US military, has not commented on these reports in US media, but what they're saying in Iran is that the port city of Bushehr, which is the only place where the civilian nuclear power plant of Iran is hosted, has been hit, that there were 4 points in the city that were hit this morning. Then there are also reports in the Iranian media that there have been 5 explosions heard around the port city of Bandar Abbas, but the Americans have not said anything about daytime strikes, which I think would be a new development in this past week of back-and-forth strikes.
0: Prime Minister Anthony Albanese will use a keynote speech in Sydney today to lay out how his government plans to balance the regulation of AI with the powerful technology's economic benefits. Harry Buttenshaw has the story.
2: Concerns around AI's impact on jobs, safety, security and the environment have only been growing as the technology becomes more advanced. It's prompted Anthony Albanese's government to develop a national framework which the Prime Minister says will regulate AI while harnessing the benefits of the powerful and disruptive technology. Spearheading the strategy is the Office of AI, which Mr. Albanese says will help develop a more coordinated approach and bring together work already underway across government departments.
0: Federal opposition leader Angus Taylor has refused to rule out whether the Liberal and National Party would ever enter a coalition with One Nation, but has told 7:30 there's no plan for such a move. Last week, Mr. Taylor said a One Nation government would leave the country with an eternity of pain. But he told radio station 2GB in Sydney yesterday that he criticised the minor party with a heavy heart. Speaking to the ABC last night, Mr. Taylor said his focus is on beating Labor.
3: I want a coalition with the National Party, not just going into the next election, but post the next election in government. That's the plan. There's no ambiguity about that.
0: Victorian public school workers will hold another 24-hour statewide strike next week. Sasha Payne reports.
4: Australian Education Union Victorian branch members have resolved to take further industrial action on the 23rd of July, which would see them walking off the job at hundreds of schools for the second time this year. Union members have also voted for a ban on unpaid overtime, unless agreement can be reached with the state government. Teachers and support staff last month went against their union's advice and rejected an offer of a 28 to 32% pay increase. They've been pushing for a 35% rise.
0: A Victorian government spokesperson says the proposed deal would have made Victorian teachers the best paid in the country and called for the union to drop the strike plans. The financial watchdog is trying to shut down a Sydney investment company accused of taking $17 million from 80 victims, including by promoting fake bonds. ASIC has initiated wind-up proceedings against Capital Guard in the New South Wales Supreme Court, claiming it has engaged in serious misconduct. New South Wales woman Gail McDonald from Wollongong, south of Sydney, invested $250,000 into the company at the end of last year.
5: Very, very stressful time for us because we're not actually rich. This was our sort of safeguard for our retirement that we didn't want to touch. We wanted to leave it there and funds that we might need as a backup.
0: Phone calls to Capital Guard went unanswered while emails bounced when the ABC tried to contact them. And a nearly 12-metre-long Tyrannosaurus Rex skeleton named Gus has sold for close to $72 million in New York, setting a new auction record for a dinosaur fossil. The mounted skeleton from the late Cretaceous period, about 67 million years ago, had been estimated to sell for roughly $28 to $43 million. This is ABC News.
6: ABC Radio weather update. The weather forecast for the capital for Wednesday, the 15th day of July. Some frost and the chance of fog, then a sunny day with light winds and a top of 15 degrees. Looking further ahead on Thursday, some frost, a sunny day, a top of 15. Cloud clearing on Friday, heading for 15 degrees. Partly cloudy on Saturday, a top of 16. 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
11: And the time is 6 minutes past two, 6 minutes past midnight in Western Australia and 24 minutes to two in South Australia and in the Northern Territory. Adrian Dickens will join us a little later on the program. Today, as you know, when Adrian comes in, you're more than welcome to send photos in of jewellery for him to have a look at and to talk to you about. So if you want to do that, I'll give you a reminder in about, I'd say, half an hour's time, when to text in. So to send in those little pieces, send a photo of it, and it's great if you can talk to it as well. So think about that. We'll do that a little bit later. But if you've got any questions at all you would like to ask about jewellery, about how to reset it, how to look after it, about the sort of places that you can go to look for certain things. So anything about jewellery, Adrian would love to talk to you about it. So we'll do that in a little while. One of the things that we will talk about, though, is when you have everyday jewellery, so the jewellery that is just on your hands or on your neck and that you wear it every day in comparison to the special jewellery that you've got, the going out jewellery, and how they differ more than that little bit. Is it more than just value? Do you not wear certain jewellery because it's too expensive to wear every day, so you only do it for special occasions? Or is it just a little bit showy and you think, that's not really for every day? So we'll talk about that as well as lots of other things. Later on, we will discuss why it is that our mind races when we get into bed. You're really tired, you're ready to go to sleep. You're on the couch and you're yawning. Go, I might go to bed now.

And then you get in there and your mind decides to go, hang on, what are the things that you have to do tomorrow? What did you not do today? And have you really thought about the consequences if you do that? And you go, what? Why now? So we'll talk about that. As I said, we may not find an answer of how you deal with it, but we'll talk about why it happens. That a little bit later on. So there's so much to do. And to kick it off, we will play with five questions. Yes, five questions. If you want to answer the five questions, 1-300-800-222. If you want to text them through, you can do that on 0437-774-774. In recognition of the people that do like to text and answer questions, there is a theme associated with the questions. And so if you want to do the theme and you win the magnificent prize of being able to choose a song to play on the program, 0437-774-774. I'm going to play this song. It will give you a slight clue as to the theme. It could be in the name of the artiste performing the song. It could be in the song. And as we've discovered on many occasions, it might have something that's hidden in there. For example, yesterday, whereas we had Prime Minister's First Names, I played an AC/DC song. The lead singer of the song that was played was Bon Scott. So it was Scott Morrison. See, there's all the little links. Have a listen to this. Tell us the name of the artist performing the song, which will give you a little clue if you're having a go at the theme. 1-300-800-222 if you would like to come along and play. Have a listen to this. Who's singing this song?

0: There's the song, Is Secret Love? Lots of people know that. Lots of people know that. I'll tell you some of the people that know that. Carol from Craigieburn. Oh, the phone has gone bonkers. Bernice knows who it is. Kate in MacArthur knows who it is. So many people. Others actually pointing out the movie that it's from. That's not a clue. Really, is that a clue? Well, maybe it is. No, that's not the theme, Chris, but a nice idea, I've got to say. Robin knows who's singing it. I wonder if Justin knows who's singing it. Hello, Justin.
1: G'day, Trevor. How are you on this beautiful Wednesday morning?
0: A delightful Wednesday, I'd like to say.
1: Oh, for sure, unless I was out fishing today, which I got caught in the rain.
0: That's no good. Did you catch a fish, though?
1: I did catch a fish, but it was a starfish.
0: That's not going to be much good to you, I've got to say. Now, do you know who's singing that particular tune?
1: I didn't get to hear all of it, so I'm just going to have a stab in the dark and say, Gladys Knight?
0: Not Gladys Knight, but thank you. No. Jen, no, that's not the answer. I can understand where you get it from. Not the answer we're looking for. Robert. Hello, Robert.
2: Good morning, Trevor.
0: The song, please.
2: The song?
0: Yeah, who's singing that song?
2: Oh, baby. Again, a complete guess, I'd go Eartha Kitt.
0: Not Eartha Kitt. No, not Eartha Kitt. Thank you. No. What was Eartha Kitt's Santa Baby? That was one of her big songs, wasn't it? Eartha Kitt. Like Eartha Kitt. She was Catwoman in Batman. Eartha Kitt was. I'm pretty sure she was. Hello, Baronia.
3: Hey, Trevor. How are you?
0: Eartha Kitt was Catwoman in Batman, wasn't she?
3: Yes, she was. Early on.
0: Yeah, early on. It was very early on, really, wasn't it? Who's singing that song?
3: I think it's Doris Day.
0: Oh, it is Doris Day. With Secret Love. Do you remember the film that it's from?
3: I think I once appeared in a production of Calamity Jane back way, way back.
0: Lovely. Who did you play?
3: Oh, I was in the back line. I was dressed as a cowgirl and smiling.
0: Best place to be. No responsibility there and you get to be on stage.
3: That's
0: one. Don't learn any lines. It's all good.
3: Yeah.
0: And so, did you have to do sort of a dance with the hat on, with your thumbs in your thumbs in your top of your pants?
3: No, we didn't get that corny. But dancing is not my strong point. So, as I say, just keep smiling, and they won't notice your feet.
0: Years ago, when I was at Teachers College, we did a production of West Side Story.
3: Oh, yeah?
0: And that was very challenging for those of us that can't dance very well, Baronia.
3: That one's all about the dance.
0: Oh, that's exactly right. But we had a very good choreographer who made us look quite good, even though we couldn't dance particularly well.
3: That's the one.
0: Yeah. Now, because you sorted that out, that it is from Calamity Jane and it's Doris Day, we have five questions, singing Secret Love. We have a which question, a who question, a at question, a what question, and an if question.
3: Let's go for at.
0: You would like the at question.
3: Yeah.
0: At what time is Gil Pender picked up from the church steps in Paris and transported back in time to the 1920s? At what time is Gil Pender picked up from the church steps in Paris and transported back in time to the 1920s?
3: Oh, I don't know which one, what this is from, so I'll just have a stab at let's say dusk.
0: Not dusk, but it's a really good idea.
3: All right. Well, all the best, Trev. I haven't called in much at this hour. Just before I go, I've got a bit of concern about you leaving. It's the phrase, box of birds just might fall out of use.
0: Look, as long as Simon is there, Simon will call in and reintroduce it to no matter who is sitting in this chair.
3: I hope so. And shout out to Simon then.
0: Simon, the trouble is that sometimes he's in areas where he gets no reception, and so he finds it a little bit more difficult. But I'm sure Francis.

0: Beach will be very keen to pick up on a box of birds.
1: I hope so. Anyway, all the best, Trevor.
0: Thank you. I appreciate it. Overnight, it's on ABC Radio, 1300 800 222. This is the question. Is it a difficult question? Maybe. Maybe. No Harry in the Bay, that's not the theme, but it's not bad. Hi, Eric. Interesting answer, and I'll tell you why it's an interesting answer a little bit later on. The question is, though, because if I say that's an interesting answer, it'll give an answer to a question that is yet to come. The question is, at what time is Gil Pender picked up from a church steps in Paris and transported back in time to the 1920s? Hello, Kylie.
2: Oh, hello there. Trev, many thanks for playing the song on the Monday. I really appreciated that.
0: Oh, that's okay.
2: Thanks, mate, yeah. Look, Trev, I think it might have been 1,400 hours.
0: Not at 1,400.
2: Thank you, Trev. See you soon.
0: Very specific, though, with the 1,400. I do like that. Thank you. Yes, Donald. That's very good. That's very good. I'm pretty sure you never played the Banana Splits TV show theme song. No, I haven't. I might have, though. Eric in Melbourne knows the answer. Nicely done. Lots of people still texting in Doris Day. Hello, Brenda. How are you?
3: Good.
0: How do you like this question, Brenda?
3: I don't, because I don't know anything about it.
0: That doesn't help a lot, does it?
3: No.
0: What I need, well, what you should do then is have a little guess. So the question is, at what time is Gil Pender picked up from a church steps in Paris and transported back in time to the 1920s? Have a guess.
3: I'll take a stab and say 3 o'clock.
0: Not at 3 o'clock. That's what Eric said. But it's not 3 o'clock.
3: Okay.
0: Thank you, Brenda.
3: Thank you.
0: No, it's not 3 o'clock. Yeah. Ah. Hello, Betty. How are you?
4: Hello, Trevor, how are you?
0: I'm pretty good.
4: That's good.
0: I was thinking about you because I saw a story or something about Bapto, but it doesn't matter. About Dapto, but I can't remember what it was, so it doesn't matter. Hey, Betty.
4: A story about Dapto, how's that?
0: I don't know what it was. There was something within, I don't know, it doesn't matter. I can't remember what it was. But, Betty, because I thought of you as soon as I saw Dapto. Hey, the question is this. At what time is Gil Pender picked up from the church steps in Paris and transported back in time to the 1920s?
4: I'll say 1 a.m.
0: 1 a.m. is the closest so far.
4: That's not much good.
0: No, it's not much good. But it is good to have the closest.
4: Have you announced yet who's going to fill your place?
0: Yes, Francis Leach is the person that will be sitting in this chair when I'm here, maybe doing other things, but he's a lovely fellow, Betty. You'll like him.
4: I like him. I listened to him when you were away.
0: Yes. Yes,
4: he's really, really nice and he's really good.
0: He is. He's a great person to have and I'm sure everyone will enjoy listening to him, as will I when I can't sleep, Betty.
4: So he's going to be the permanent bloke, is he?
0: Yes, he will be.
4: Oh, that's lovely.
0: Good.
4: Well, tell him, if you talk to him, that I'm happy that he's going to be doing that.
0: I certainly will, and he'll be pleased to hear that.
4: I spoke to him quite a few. He had a different quiz to you, and a couple of times I rang up on his quiz.
0: Oh, good. How did you go?
4: No good. But I'm used to that.
0: That doesn't matter as long as you enjoyed it.
4: I always ring Phil. Probably once a week, but I never can answer his questions. But I just like to say hello and, you know, he doesn't worry if you don't answer the question.
0: It doesn't matter. It's always good to have a chat, Betty.
4: Yes, of course it is.
0: Look after yourself. I'm sure I'll talk to you before I leave.
4: Yes, you will. That's for sure, Trevor.
0: Good on you. Thank you, Betty. 1-300-800-222. No, that's not the theme. John, it's a very good theme, but it's not the theme. Texas is saying, that's Doris Day, Jim from Glen Forest. He said, happy birthday, Caroline. It is her birthday. She generally asks for a Robbie Williams song on her birthday. In fact, she calls it Robbie Williams Day. So the question is, should we play Caroline a song for her birthday? I don't know. Depends on how kind we are. Should we put it to a vote? No, that would be cruel. This is Overnights on ABC Radio, 1300 800 222.
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2: With all the wonderful work that Caroline does on, along with Deb on the Overnight's Facebook site, we should play a Robbie Williams song for her birthday. Hello, Ted.
3: Oh, hello, Trevor. How are you doing?
2: Good, Ted. The question is this. At what time is Gil Pender picked up from church steps in Paris and transported back in time to the 1920s?
3: Is he picked up exactly midnight?
2: Exactly. And that's important, isn't it?
3: It's the movie's Midnight in Paris.
2: Yes, and it's right on the stroke of midnight.
3: Correct.
2: He gets picked up. I'm not very big on Woody Allen films, but I really like that film.
3: Yes, he gets mixed up with Ernest Hemingway and all sorts of people way back when.
2: Yeah, artists and all sorts of things. It's a lovely little film, we should call it.
3: I thought it was, yes.
2: Midnight in Paris. Have a little look. Now, we have a which question, a who question, a what question, and an if question.
3: Ooh, I'll try a who question.
2: A who question. It's the little snippet from a song. I could say that it's generous, the little snippet, but that would probably be a bit of a lie, Ted.
3: Mm-hmm.
2: And I'm not a liar. I just said little again. Anyway, have a listen to this. I'll play it again for you. What song's that from?
3: Well, you've got me there. I really don't know.
2: It's a fairly recent one, this one. Well, for those of us who are perhaps a little older, when I say recent, it could be anything from 1990 through to today. However, it is a little more recent than on other occasions.
3: Well, if I had to guess, I'd say it was a Tom Petty song because he played one earlier on and sounded a bit like that. But
2: No, it's not a Tom Petty. It's but I do like Tom Petty songs. Thank you.
3: Okay.
2: Gotcha. Thank you. Robbie Williams, yes, except Let Me Entertain You. That's not a good song. There's an opinion sort of a thing there, isn't it? Because some people may say it's a lovely song. Other maybe say it's not a particularly good song. Jeff from Lake Taduri, I think it is. Look at all the people that know the answer to this. I'm feeling quite good about that now because I was a little concerned about whether or not people would know it. Have a listen. What song is that little snippet from? Bo.
4: G'day, Trev.
2: Now, this one, what do you reckon?
4: If I say it with conviction, will you tell me I'm right?
2: If you say what?
4: If I say it with conviction, will you tell me I'm right?
2: If you say it with conviction, I will. Well, I'll still tell you if you're wrong, but I'll be impressed if you say it with conviction.
4: It's definitely Jack and Diane.
2: No, it's not. You know, when you were saying it with conviction, is that because you really meant it?
4: No, it's because I didn't have a bloody clue.
2: Oh, I see. But there is sort of... I'll play it again. I'm trying to make it sound good, Bo, as if you're close.
4: Just quickly before I go.
2: Yeah.
4: When Francis takes over, are you going to leave him a note telling him that shoes and socks are not allowed in the studio?
2: No, he's very aware of that. Somebody said that you should talk about smelly feet. If you don't wear shoes, Bo, you don't get smelly feet.
4: No, you don't sweat, so you don't smell.
2: That's right, and so you get beautiful, I was going to say, feet that smell like roses in spring. But that probably wouldn't be accurate.
4: You've got different roses in your garden than I have.
2: But no, it's not Jack and Diane, but I can sort of hear what you mean.
4: It was the first thing that it reminded me of. I didn't think it was, but oh well. I had a crack.
2: It's close enough. Thanks, Bo.
4: Thank you.
2: Righty, bye. No, that's not the theme, but thank you. Is it Noonie or Noonie in Cooey? No, that's not right. When you're on holidays, I couldn't wait. Darby. Hello, Darby. Or is it? Yeah, Darby. Hello, Darby.
5: Hey, mate, how you going?
2: Good, Darby. If I play this, what song do you think it's from?
5: Mate, that is 3 AM by Matchbox 20.
2: Very good. Was it too easy?
5: Oh, I love Matchbox 20, so as soon as it came on, I know that bloody tune.
2: It's a good song.
5: Ripper of a song.
2: Oh, you will hear it in its entirety in just a little while.
5: Ah, perfect.
2: Now, we have a which question, a what question, and...

0: An if question.
1: We'll go what, eh?
0: You go the what. What are flatmates John George... there's a comma in between those. What are the flatmates John, George, and later Annie trying to do when they share a house in Bristol?
1: They are trying to start their own business.
0: No, they're not. But I do like the way you said that with conviction as well. But sadly, it's not true.
1: No worries. Thank you.
0: Good on you. Catch you. Is the theme time period? No, that's not the theme, but it's not bad. We need to be more specific with a lot of the texts that are coming through as far as what the theme is. I haven't seen one so far that is correct, but we will look a little bit closer. I vote number one for a birthday song for Caroline, says Ruby. Yeah, the chances are pretty good. Hi, Peter.
2: Oh, how are you going, Trevor?
0: Did you know it was Matchbox 20?
2: Yeah, sure I did.
0: Yeah, maybe I made it too easy. I wasn't sure. So obviously it's pretty well known.
2: It's a great song. It's one of my favourites.
0: Well, then you will hear it later on. Now, we've moved on from there, though. So what are flatmates John, George, and later Annie trying to do when they share a house in Bristol?
2: I have absolutely no idea.
0: But you said that with conviction as well. That's good.
2: All right.
0: There, mate. 1-3. Someone said it's a Counting Crows song. It does sound a little bit Counting Crows-y, if that's actually a phrase or a thing. It does sound a little bit like Counting Crows in some ways. It's not, but sort of. A few people sending me in the name of the program that I'm talking about, but that's we want to know why. So the question is, though, what are flatmates George, John, and later Annie trying to do when they share a house in Bristol? 1-300-800-222. Hello, Jason.
3: Hello.
0: They're trying to do, Jase?
3: I don't. And when you were going through a list of names, I was thinking, is it going to be a literature question? I don't know. And I thought I had the other one, but that was wrong as well, the Matchbox 20.
0: Yeah, it doesn't matter.
3: John, George, and Annie.
0: So what are flatmates John, George, and later Annie trying to do when they share a house in Bristol?
3: I guess I'll have a guess.
0: Mm-hmm.
3: What are they trying to do?
0: Yeah. These three particular flatmates. They're all very different and diverse.
3: The people are diverse?
0: Sort of, yeah.
3: Yeah. What would you do in a flat? I'm trying to think. I'll take a guess and say make breakfast.
0: Not make breakfast. They may make breakfast on occasions, but that's not the main thing that they're trying to do. No, Alan, you're close to the theme, I think. You're the closest so far, shall we say. If nobody gets closer, then, yeah, then that's pretty good. But I'll put you over there and I'll put you on hold and we'll see if anyone beats it. Anyway, 1-300-800-222, text us on 0437-774-774. The question is this. What are flatmates John, George, and Annie trying to do when they share a house in Bristol? There's something specific that all three of them are trying to do, and it's important to them to be able to succeed in doing this. 1-300-800-222, text 0437-774-774. Some nights your questions are easy. Some they're very hard. Well, it all comes down to if you know the answer, really. And unfortunately, which is a slight difficult problem, is that so far via text, nobody knows. If you know the answer to this, 1-300-800-222, Andrew in Canberra, you know what we're talking about. You know exactly what we're talking about. Thank you. Yes.

0: give us a ring and help us out. Just a reminder that Adrian Dickens will join us to take a look in just a little bit about jewellery. And we'll take a look at what's the daily jewellery wear. What do you wear every day? But if you've got special jewellery that is just put aside for special occasions, and why are they so important? And why do you not wear it during the day? Is it because it costs a lot of money, or you just think it's a little bit flashy? All right, Jew, it's okay to be flashy. Hello, Vicky.
1: Hi, how you going?
0: Do you know the answer to this question, Vicky?
1: I have no idea, I'm thinking, what is it like to live with three people? And I have done that a few times.
0: Well, so have I. Many times, in fact.
1: It's quite difficult to get along with each other, so I'm thinking they were actually trying to get along.
0: They were trying to get along in some way, and if you keep listening, Vicky, you'll find out specifically in what way they're trying to get along, because you are right in some ways, but it's not with each other.
1: Oh,
0: so keep listening, because you'll find out why you're sort of right.
1: Okay.
0: But not right enough. Thank you, Vicky, but not right enough. That's the important thing. Not right enough. Hello, Gail.
2: Good morning.
0: They were trying to get along. In what way were they trying to get along, Gail?
2: If I'm right, they had disabilities and they were trying to prove with their disabilities that they could make the situation work.
0: That is a great answer. It's not right.
2: Because there was a show where they had adults with disabilities in a house. And I remember that show.
0: I would love to see the show. That's not what this one's about. But it's interesting when you say that, because if you... you could actually take that concept into what this show does, but it's not the right answer we're looking for today.
2: Well, thank you. Have a good night.
0: Good on you. Thank you. Yes, Chris from Kiwana, that is the right answer. Thank you. Someone said psychiatrists and some doctors wear flashy jewellery, flaunting their wealth. I don't think it's necessarily a matter of flaunting your wealth because you wear flashy jewellery. If you earn and you have the ability to pay, it's okay to wear something that's nice if you want to. Hello, David.
3: Hi.
0: Do you know the answer to this, David?
3: I think it's trying to sow the family farm in the Upper Downs.
0: No, it's not. What's that from?
3: That's from a book. Yeah, I don't remember the name of the book, but Annie was the main character with it. 12-year-old girl trying to save the family farm.
0: Lovely story. It's not the one, though, so thank you.
3: Thank you.
0: Thank you. No. No, they weren't conspiring to get rid of a body. Thank you for that thought. No, it's not Kath and Kim. It's got nothing to do with them. Yes, Chris, from Kiwana, that is exactly what we're looking for. Yes, whoever the text is that didn't leave their name. It's lovely if you can leave your name, would be good. No, they're not trying to find a secret stairway, but no. Yes, Greg the Truckee, that's what we want. See, there's so many people in here that know the answer. 1-300-800-222, text us 0437-774-774. Did that sound bossy when I gave the number out there to try and encourage you to ring up if you know the answer? I'm being a bit bossy. 1-300-800-222, text us on 0437-774-774. Still no one's got the theme. I'm a little surprised, I've got to say. A little surprised. What I'll do, while you're doing it, because I'm a little bit surprised that no one's called in with the answer to this, because so many people are doing it via text, ring now, 1-300-800-222, text 0437-774-774. The question is this.

What are flatmates John, George, and later Annie trying to do when they share a house in Bristol? 1300 800 222. We need to get this so we can talk to Adrian Dickens in just a bit.

0: Matchdogs 20 and 3 a.m., which I guess is another clue to what the theme is. Let's talk to Abdul and see if we can find an answer to this question. Hello, Abdul.
1: How you going, bro?
0: What are the flatmates John, George and later Annie trying to do when they share a house in Bristol?
1: My guess would be they're trying to save some money.
0: The what, sorry?
1: Trying to save some money?
0: No, they're not trying to make some money. They're not, no, they're... no, nothing to do with money, really. Hello, Jill.
2: Oh, hello, Trevor. I tried to get through earlier, but I sort of mucked things up about Doris Day. But that's nothing, you know, that's why I was called Jill. Jadil.
0: Now, tell me, do you know the answer to this?
2: No, but I think it might be this.
0: Yeah.
2: It's the two boys and a girl, isn't
0: yes.
2: it?
0: Mm-hmm.
2: Well, she's probably tired of going into the toilet and the seats were always up.
0: So she's trying to change their behaviour. No, that's not the answer, but thank you. John is with us as well this morning. Hello, John.
3: I think they're trying to be human, mate.
0: That's right. They're just trying to be human. Yeah. They're trying to fit in to society because one's a werewolf, one's a vampire, and the other one's a ghost.
4: The other's a ghost.
0: I love the fact that they moved into a house that there was a ghost in.
3: It was a beautiful ABC program.
0: It's what's it called? Something human?
3: Being human.
0: Being human. I haven't seen it, but apparently it's very good.
3: As opposed to humans being.
0: Yes. Now, thank you. So that's what they're trying to do. They're trying to fit in with society and be human. We have a which question and an if question.
3: Which, please.
0: Which song does Evelyn Draper frequently request on Dave Garner's late night radio program?
2: Play Misty for me.
0: Play Misty. Misty. Actually, Misty's not a bad song.
3: Because I've heard the seen the movie and heard the cat cry, I had to go and listen to it. And you're right; it's a lovely thing.
0: It is. Isn't it interesting? Because Play Misty for me, it gets lost a little bit because of the film. But when you actually because the song is Misty, and it's a beautiful song, Misty. It's a scary film.
3: It's pretty dark.
0: The first film that actually made me terrified, and I had to hide in the back seat of the car because it was at the drive-in.
3: I'm never going back to Carmel by the Sea.
0: Now,
3: where the mayor runs around with a gun.
0: No. Now, the question is, John, are you ready?
3: Yep, I'm ready.
0: Last question. If heaven's holding a half moon shining just for us, where should we slip off to real soon and kick off a little dust? If heaven's holding a half moon shining just for us, where should we slip off to real soon and kick up a little dust?
3: Yeah, I'm going to kick myself in the pants. It's a song lyric, obviously, and I can't place it, but you're not going to give me a clue on the last question.
0: Probably not.
3: Got a bunch of callers there.
0: If heaven's holding a half moon shining just for us, where should we slip off to real? Where should we? I need to get phrases properly. If heaven's holding a half moon shining just for us, where should we slip off to real soon and kick up a little dust?
3: Yeah, look, I'm just going to throw it out in the wind because I don't know. I'll just suggest Key Largo.
0: Love the idea because there is a sand dune in Key Largo. Not the one that we're looking for. This is a bit tricky. As I read the question, I realise that it is more than just a little bit tricky, but I'll read it to you and give us a ring on 1-300-800-222. If heaven's holding a half moon shining just for us, where should we slip off to real soon and kick up a little dust? 1-300-800-222 or text us on 0437-774-774.
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0: I would like to say thank goodness for Harry in the Bay who knows the answer to this question, which means that we have the possibilities of getting through this quite nicely on the program this morning. So the question is this, if heaven's holding a half moon shining just for us, where should we slip off to real soon and kick up a little dust? 1300 800 222. Richard was first. Hello, Richard.
4: Hello, how are you going?
0: So where is it that we should go?
4: To a sand dune?
0: Yes, it is to a sand dune.
4: Yes.
0: Nicely picked.
4: Yeah. Well, I'm on my smoko break. I'm doing night shift.
0: Oh, good work. And nicely done for a smoko too.
4: Yeah, beautiful, beautiful.
0: Now, Richard.
4: What have I won?
0: So are you allowed to say where you're working?
4: Yeah, I'm working, where am I? I'm in Forestfield working with Western Power.
0: Cool.
4: Changing some power poles.
0: Very good. Nicely done. Perfect thing to do when you're having a tea break. So that's from the song. Tell us the song.
4: Is it Midnight at the Oasis?
0: It's Midnight at the Oasis. Very good by Maria Muldaur. I'll put you on hold. We'll make sure we get through this so that you can get back to work. The last song. So, look. People, yes, I think we've got close enough to the theme. I'll tell you what it is in just a little while. If you want to join us, 1300 800 222. We're talking about jewellery.

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Adrian Dickens is here. He would like to talk to you about jewellery if you have a question about it. If you want to send a photo through, then please do, because it's nice to have the reference to what you're actually talking about. So give us a ring, 1-300-800-222 or text us on 0437-774-774. I'm just looking at the people who've worked out the theme. Look, Dean in, is it Dean Phylite? So Dean, who sent the text in that says times of night. Yes, I think we'll give you that. Somebody else suggested antisocial times. I'd like to suggest that the early hours of the morning and the evening are not antisocial, that they're particularly social. So you can join us on 1-300-800-222. If you want to talk about jewellery, then please do give us a ring now. Adrian Dickens, personal jeweller and lecturer with

0: Arts National is with us on the program this morning, is giving me the thumbs up because I got the title right. Hello.
1: Good morning, Trevor. Oh, almost retired one.
0: Oh, hang on. We've got to wait for the microphone because on occasions when you're sitting in a slightly different microphone, it takes a little bit to get there. And now you can talk.
1: Good morning, Trevor. Oh, almost retired one.
0: Oh, almost retired.
1: Yes.
0: Very, very close.
1: Yes.
0: Now, we're talking about jewellery today, and we'll take any of your calls on 1-300-800-222. You have your daytime jewellery, right? Now, I guess some people just have it all merges together.
1: Yes.
0: But the jewellery you wear frequently, and then you have special jewellery that you might wear to going to lovely
1: places. To an interview with Trevor Chappell.
0: Exactly, which you've got a lovely piece of. You always wear a really, really nice brooch.
1: Yes.
0: And this one, tell us about this one today.
1: Well, brooches are sort of my signature, really. Mm. So if you don't know what I look like and you're walking down the street and you see someone wearing a fabulous brooch, it's likely to be me.
0: It is.
1: This is actually beautiful. It's made here in Melbourne, 18 karat gold, and it's in the form of an owl set with white, black and cognac diamonds.
0: Wow.
1: So the whole gambit. And
0: yeah.
1: It's really beautiful. Very nice.
0: I didn't know there were black diamonds.
1: Yes, absolutely. And they're very popular because, you know, black and white in Melbourne is very popular. So you often find black diamond bands are sitting alongside white diamond bands, and it's just a very smart look. But this is lovely.
0: It's a beautiful brooch.
1: Yes.
0: Mind you, I did say I thought it was a cat.
1: Right, yes. No, it's the owl and the pussycat. That's what you were thinking,
0: well,
1: wasn't it?
0: Perfect, though, because it could be confused between the two.
1: Yes.
0: 1-300-800-222 if you'd like to talk about jewellery. Do people tend to have that? Do they have a special box with their jewellery that is set up just for the evenings? And is it necessarily because it's more expensive or for special occasions or that it's a little bit showier?
1: Well, I think on the whole, most people, if they're going out, they like to get dressed up, not only with their clothes, but also with their jewellery. So I think it's a good excuse to put on more jewellery, whether they actually have a box for nighttime wear and a box for daytime wear, I'm not sure, but everybody's different. Everybody does things differently.
0: Because, I mean, for a lot of people, it would be like, I'm wearing a wedding ring.
1: Yes.
0: And just a dumb piece of leather around my wrist.
1: That's fine.
0: But is that there is more practical jewellery, and for some reasons it's not practical to wear some jewellery during the day just for normal wear?
1: Well, I suppose, yeah, I mean, I think a lot of people might be a little bit conscious about walking in different areas at the moment and wearing something very showy, whereas if they know that they're going to a concert at the concert hall or they're going to a nice dinner party or something like that and they're going straight there, then they feel much more comfortable about wearing a special piece of jewellery that they can then enjoy at that particular occasion. I don't think there's any rules to it. Some people just love jewellery. I have a number of clients who love jewellery, and it doesn't matter what time of the day or night it is, they will be decked out in the lot. And that's fantastic. Other people, they'll be a bit like you and me. They'll just say, oh, no, I'll just wear my wedding ring or my signet ring or whatever. But if I'm going out to something special, I might pull something else out and wear it.
0: Some people have special watches too. There's a daytime and the nighttime watch.
1: Yes, and watches is a huge market. And you often find that people who collect watches, men in particular who collect watches, they don't just have a daytime and a nighttime watch, but they might have literally a watch for every day of the week. I know quite a few people who have 7 or 8 watches.
0: Really?
1: Because, yeah. Because they're sort of collector's items in many ways. And in some cases, not all cases, but, you know, the very recognised brands, high-end brands, I would say that the guys would think that this is something that's possibly going to increase in value. And so they buy it for an investment, but it's also a way of them being able to wear something that they feel good in. And anybody who knows anything about watches, if you see someone wearing, say, a Breitling or a Rolex or a watch of that caliber, then you know that they know what they're talking about when it comes to watches.
0: So is it being ostentatious? Somebody sent a text in earlier saying that it's just people who are very wealthy who like to show off their wealth.

0: Well, I don't. I think there would be some cases like that, but then there are other cases where no, they just enjoy wearing that piece of jewelry or that watch. And it doesn't necessarily signify a status or or a status symbol. But then on the other hand, maybe that person's, come a long way, they've done really well. And so they, in a way, they're flaunting their wealth, but in a subtle way that they enjoy wearing it.
1: I mean, some people inherit beautiful things as well and like to wear them too.
0: And that often has a lot of meaning. And in many respects, like for example, I mean, I talk of my signet ring occasionally. That was given to me by my father when I was 21, and that's the most special piece of jewelry I have. I might have a lot of other pieces of jewelry, but the one that means more than anything is the signet ring my father gave me. And obviously, if you've been handed something from your father or mother, then those pieces are very special.
1: If you'd like to join us, 1-300-800-222. If you've got any questions about jewellery, if you'd like to send a photo through, send them through on 0437-774-774. And while we're doing it, if you've inherited a piece of jewellery that you would like to talk about and why that piece of jewellery is so significant to you that you've inherited, give us a ring, 1-300-800-222. 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

0: ABC News with David Rollins. US President Donald Trump appears to have walked back his plans to impose a levy on ships transiting through the Strait of Hormuz, instead replacing it with trade and investment deals made by Gulf states. The apparent reversal comes just a day after Trump said the US would become the Strait's guardian, enacting a 20% tax on cargo through it. Meanwhile, Iranian state media has reported fresh explosions at several locations in the country, while US Gulf ally Kuwait says it's come under attack. Trump confirmed his decision a short time later.
1: I was called by different people, different countries, kings and emirs and all of the people that we all know and we all love. And they've been, frankly, they've been very strong partners. And they said, we'd love to do it a different way. We'd love to invest in the United States with billions and billions of dollars.
0: Meanwhile, concerns that petrol prices could be back on the rise are being played down as fighting between the US and Iran continues. Transport expert at Swinburne University, Professor Hussein Daya, says Australia has built up a resilience against the implications of the ongoing conflict.
2: We are in a better position today than we were when the conflict first began. We have stronger fuel reserves. The government has been securing additional fuel shipments. They have introduced new strategic reserve powers and have worked closely with the regional partners.
0: The United Nations says that Ukraine saw its highest number of monthly civilian casualties in June since April of 2022, shortly after Russia's full-scale invasion. In its latest report, the UN's monitoring mission says at least 293 civilians were killed and almost 2,000 were wounded last month. Monitors say long-range weapons, including missiles and drones, remain the leading cause of casualties, with most occurring far away from the front line in large cities. The federal government will open a new Office of Artificial Intelligence to design a national AI framework. In a highly anticipated speech in Sydney today, the Prime Minister is expected to outline Labor's plan for a world-first cross-governmental approach to regulating the technology. The speech highlights the use of AI to distribute mis- and disinformation aimed at destabilising democracy, as well as the risks that chatbots pose to children. A university tutor has told the Royal Commission on Anti-Semitism and Social Cohesion that he was assaulted at a university encampment site in 2024. Georgia Linton-Williams has more.
3: A Jewish tutor at Deakin University, Yotam Barazani, told the commission he was assaulted when he visited the university's encampment in May 2024 with a sign that read, "I want peace for all, let's talk." The encampments were established at many universities throughout 2024.

0: or to protest the war in Gaza. Mr. Barzani said he also spoke to about 30 or 40 people peacefully at the encampment. A staffer who went by a pseudonym told the commission she believes academic staff should undergo mandatory training about understanding anti-Semitism.
1: The Electrical Trades Union says a significant shift would be required to avoid a strike set down for tomorrow at BHP's export hub in the Pilbara. The Combined Ports Union are set to down tools in Port Hedland this Thursday for 8 hours after another failed bargaining meeting on yesterday morning. WA State Secretary for the ETU, Adam Woodage, says BHP knows what it will take to call off the strike.
2: BHP have known the issues with their workforce for a significant amount of time and what would be required to get a deal done, and they are forcing our members to take this action.
1: Australian super funds are being accused of failing to show empathy to their customers. Consumer advocacy group Super Consumers Australia analysed 1,000 mystery shopper calls to 20 super funds. It found 70% of calls from customers experiencing vulnerability scored 50% or lower for empathy. SCA's chief executive, Xavier O'Halloran, says account holders often report a very transactional experience.
3: The type of language that was used really didn't express any kind of empathy for what had happened. You know, a really bad example was someone disclosed that a family member had just passed away and they needed to get some superannuation in order to travel for a funeral. And the very next line from the customer service agent was, "How do you spell your surname?"
1: That brings up to date with a taste of the latest ABC News.
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5: The weather forecast for the capital for Wednesday, the 15th day of July. Some frost and the chance of fog, then a sunny day with light winds and a top of 15 degrees. Looking further ahead on Thursday, some frost, a sunny day, a top of 15. Cloud clearing on Friday, heading for 15 degrees. Partly cloudy on Saturday, a top of 16. 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

0: We're talking today, daytime, well, the jewellery that you wear at home, everyday jewellery, and do you have special going out jewellery that you love to wear? Tell us about the difference, is there is a difference between them. If you want to send a text in with a photo with it, we'll talk about those pieces of jewellery as well. Or if you'd like to ask a question, give us a ring, 1300 800 222. Vicky's done that. Hello, Vicky.
1: Hi again. How are you?
0: Good. What did you want to talk about?
1: Brooches. Like, nobody seems to wear them anymore, and I quite like them, and I have a lot. I have my grandmother's, my mother's, my own. But I feel a bit weird wearing them because nobody else does.
0: See, well, firstly, you should be confident and wear and enjoy the brooches that you have.
1: Oh, I do. I love them dearly, but it's just I don't feel comfortable showing them.
0: Oh, Adrian's keen on keen.
2: Vicky, you don't worry about anyone else. If you have some lovely brooches, you wear them. I give a lot of lectures about jewellery and jewellery collections, and I would suggest that probably 90% of the audience, and it's usually a mixed audience, don't wear brooches. And I always go on at them and say, I bet you've got at least one brooch sitting in a drawer that doesn't see the light of day from one year to the next, which is really sad because that's not what jewellery is about. So, Vicky, if you've got some lovely brooches and if they have meaning to you and you've inherited them and they're special, you just wear them. Don't you worry about what anybody else says.
1: Okay, I shall do that. Thank you so much.
0: Wear them with pride.
2: Yes, exactly.
0: With pride. Was there a golden age for brooches, though? Because 50s and 60s?
2: Oh, look, I think probably the Victorian and Edwardian times were particularly popular, but I also think all the way through there are brooches made. I mean, 60s and 70s jewellery is becoming very popular now. I've recently bought the most fantastic brooch that was made in London in 1971. And I think my own feeling is that jewellery that is coming from the 60s, 70s and 80s is relatively affordable now, but in 15 to 20 years,

0: in Dundas, Andrew Grimmer, who is a very well known jewellery maker in the 60s and 70s. And it's got a series of unusual stones: moonstones, sapphires, amethysts, green sapphires, opals, and aquamarines and a zircon. So quite a collection of stones.
1: Mm.
0: And then it's got this very interesting design around the outside in gold, where it's a series of small bars that undulate. And it's just really, really smart. And I sometimes ask my brother in the UK what he thinks of a piece, because my brother thinks he knows everything. And I didn't dare tell him that I'd actually bought this piece, but I just sort of said, oh, what do you think of this? I think it's absolutely fabulous. And he goes, oh, I think the stones are a bit bland and, you know, the gold work's a bit higgledy-piggledy around the outside. I can't get over that.
1: 1-300-800-888. Hi, Trevor. Question to Adrian. Do men's lapel pins qualify as a break? I've got a pin. That's my only piece of jewellery.
0: Well, I think the answer is yes. I think it can. Men are very conscious about wearing brooches because it's always thought of as a female piece, a feminine piece of jewellery. I don't agree. I think that a brooch can be worn equally as well by a man as by a woman. But if you're not wanting something as showy as, say, as what I wear, then I think a stick pin or a lapel pin of some sort is another great piece to wear.
1: We'll come to your calls. Give us a ring, 1-300-800-222, or text us on 0437-774-774. I've got what I thought was a tie pin.
0: Yes.
1: So it's a longer pin about that big.
0: A stick pin.
1: With a circle around it with a diamond in the middle.
0: In the top, yes.
1: Now, is that a tie pin?
0: So what's called a stick pin.
1: Yeah.
0: And they were very popular in the late Victorian, early Edwardian times. But a lot of them have survived, and some of them are really beautifully made.
1: Mm.
0: But nowadays, people don't necessarily want to put a hole in their tie. So then they wear it in a lapel.
1: A lapel.
0: And that looks very nice too.
1: And
0: did you see that lovely comment at 3:10 from Kane?
1: Yeah, I was ignoring that. It says, I could listen to this guy talk all day. Such a

0: It belonged to my great aunt, and she died about 30-something years ago. And it's got shells, and it's rose gold, and it's got those screw-on earrings
1: yes.
0: and a little bracelet. And I'm just looking at it thinking, is it worth the gold value? Or is there any value in this?
1: Well, okay, so for listeners, it has these very interesting shells that are like half domes, and they vary in colour. So they're sort of darker in the centre, and then they get lighter, and then they get a bit darker. These are actually known as operculums, and are very typical, were very typically used in early Australian jewellery around the turn of the 20th century, so around about 1900. I suspect that this piece is Australian made with the matching earrings. Unfortunately, there's a lot of early Australian jewellery that isn't necessarily of huge value, but I certainly think this is of more value than just scrapping the gold. And my opinion or advice would be that you maybe need to check it out with a couple of respected auction houses and see what they have to say. And the reason I'd probably suggest an auction house is because they would have collectors who collect early Australian jewellery or operculums or both. And you might find that they actually have the perfect client for this piece, but that's what they're called, operculums.
0: So where are those shells from?
1: I was dreading you were going to ask that question. I think I'm going to have to ask Mr. Google to help me on that. But it's certainly in Australian coastal waters.
2: So are they shells?
1: Yes.
2: They're beautiful.
1: Yeah.
2: Tina, why do you want to sell them?
0: Well, you
2: don't have to answer that if you don't want to.
0: It's old and they're pretty ugly. And
1: Put it this way, they're not everybody's cup of tea.
2: Yeah.
0: But this is right.
1: But I'm sure that there would be collectors out there of operculums. And I think it's well worth doing a bit of research and seeing what you can do. In the first instance, say, for example, you said, well, maybe I'll put it on one of those sites and try and sell it myself. What you should do is to get it independently valued by a really respected valuer in a major capital city. And then you can always fall back on that document. If somebody shows interest and starts asking questions, you've got that document that you can fall back on. And if it gets too complicated, then you can actually speak to the valuer and say, look, someone's asking me this, what do you think? And because they've seen it, they've got the records and et cetera, they would be able to help you.
2: Isn't beauty in the eye of the beholder? I think they look quite good, Tina.
0: Oh, yes, but it's... okay.
2: That's just me because I can understand why someone else would think.
1: Tina. but a really interesting piece for a show like this, Tina. So thank you so much.
2: Thank you, Tina.
0: Okay, thanks very much.
2: Bye-bye. Bye-bye. They sort of look a bit like eyeballs.
1: Yes.
2: Maybe that's what would put people off.
1: Yes. Maybe. There was a good question earlier about cleaning jewellery.
2: Yep.
1: Somebody wrote in to say that the wife is at me to clean her jewellery in my ultrasonic cleaner. What is a safe cleaning solution that won't dull or damage the jewellery, rings, bracelets, gold, silver, etc.? So, Bo at 257, thank you for asking that question. It's a really good one. For people who are unaware, ultrasonics a jewellery ultrasonic, you can obviously use them, that you see them in dental practices and various other medical practices. But if you see them in a jewellery situation, basically it's water that is then, we put maybe even washing up liquid and a little bit of cloudy ammonia in there. And the water is warm. And the ultrasonic actually vibrates the piece of jewellery or pieces of jewellery, and it vibrates whatever grubbiness is in that jewellery. So say, for example, we have that operculum bracelet. I wouldn't recommend you put that in because you might damage the shells. But there will be a lot of grubbiness between all the links in the bracelet. And an ultrasonic will actually get rid of that because it literally vibrates it off.
2: Yeah, yeah.
1: So in... it. I think your wife's quite

0: right to be at you, because jewellery should always look beautiful, the best it possibly can. And what I generally say to people is, look, as long as it's not opals, coral, or turquoise in particular, because they are opaque stones, and they won't be enhanced at all, and pearls for that matter, they won't be enhanced at all by an ultrasonic. Anything else can go in there. I would suggest you get a soft toothbrush, as I say, use a little bit of washing up liquid or soap, and just give it a gentle scrub, and then put it into the ultrasonic, either in a tea strainer, or you can hang it on a piece of wire, and then let it, you turn it on for maybe 5 or 10 minutes, and that will certainly help it. And then wash it under the tap afterwards to get rid of the solution that's in the ultrasonic. The important thing is to make sure, if you're washing it in a sink, that you put the plug in the sink. And if the piece has a lot of stone or stones, that you put it into a tea strainer of some sort. There are those ones that close around the tea leaves. And that just means that if the stone or stones happen to fall out, you're not going to lose them. They're there.
1: Thank you.
0: I hope that helps.
1: I wonder if there's a definition of how many times someone asks you to do something that it is to be considered at you.
0: Probably. But there's no excuse now.
1: I think five times. Nellie, hello, Nellie.
2: Oh, good evening. I have recently given away all my jewellery because I've reached 81. But the main jewellery I gave to my cousin, who has always adored Marcasot. And this Marcasot that I had, a lot of it, I don't even know how many pieces. It could have been up to between 12 and 18, I think.
0: Wow.
2: Mainly brooches.
0: Yes.
2: I gave to my cousin because, although she's 71, is only 10 years younger than me, she has daughters and I don't. And therefore, I thought it was a good thing to do, and I feel happy that I've done it, listening to you. What do you think?
0: Nellie, I think it's a lovely idea. Rather than these things just disappearing or being given to an op shop, which, you know, is often a great cause, I think to hand it on to someone else in the family is a very lovely thing to do. And the fact that your cousin will possibly give those pieces to her daughters, there is a real sentimental family attachment to each and every piece. And I think it's a lovely thing for them, but I also think it's a lovely thing for you. And obviously, you're close to your cousin, and if you see her, I'm sure each time you see her now, she will be wearing at least one of those pieces. And it's nice for you to know that they've gone to a home where they're going to be appreciated.
2: Can I ask one more question?
0: Yes, of course.
2: There was one brooch which was quite large, about the size of, if you look at an old teacup, an old-fashioned teacup, it was almost as big as that, the top, the ring.
0: Wow.
2: But it was oval. It's oval shape.
0: Yes.
2: It was diamond.
0: Wow.
2: Now, I gave that to somebody else, and I said to her, I don't have no idea how much it's worth, and it's worth quite a bit, I would imagine, but that also would be very old, because all this jewellery was originally my nana's. So if my nana was alive, you can imagine, she would be at least 120. So my grandpa, he was an auctioneer, and he never bought rubbish. She was alive.
0: Well, I think that the friend that you gave that brooch to would be strongly advised to take it to a good independent valuer and have it valued, so that that person knows exactly what you've given her. Not from a monetary sense, but from a sense that, is it something that she would wear when she goes shopping, or is it something that she would use more for a special occasion? So she would be strongly advised to get it independently valued.
1: Nellie, thank you for giving us

0: the call.
1: Yeah. Thank you.
2: Thank
1: Bye.
2: you. Bye-bye.
0: Should Nellie, because you know how you always say that it's good to put a note on little things or keep track of who the jewellery belonged to and if there's a story associated with it. Should Nellie do that as
2: I
0: well?
2: think that's a lovely thing to do, yes.
0: That this was from your great aunt.
2: Exactly.
0: And so it's a lovely, yeah. Thank you.
2: Just harping back to the ultrasonic, someone's asked whether you can put a watch in an ultrasonic, and the answer is no, you
0: No.
2: can't. No.
0: Spiro's with us. Hello, Spiro.
3: How you going, mate?
0: Now, Spiro sent in a photo to go with this at 3:12.
2: Yes.
0: So, what did you want to know, Spiro?
3: I know, it's just you're talking about jewellery, and my friend Chris Gogas was a jeweller in Perth for a long time, 40 years, and he made that ring for me,
2: Right.
3: and he put the diamond in there, and he said that the diamond was it was a bigger diamond, but it had a fault in it.
2: Right.
3: So instead of a 1 carat, he gave me 2 carats, but the 2 carat diamond had a fault in it. I was just inquiring. It's a pretty heavy ring. I think it's 18 carat.
2: Wow, if that's a 2-carat diamond, that is a very heavy band. And I can see that it's really well made. It's very nice and solid. And possibly what he means is that there's a large inclusion inside the stone. And obviously, when a diamond has an inclusion, depending on how large it is, that does affect the value. And that's why he's come up. He's offered you a larger stone rather than a smaller stone that is possibly cleaner inside. But I can see that it's a very nicely made band.
0: And that's, I mean, it's sort of a nice idea
2: Yeah.
0: because for most of us, I guess, Spiro, we wouldn't even notice it.
3: No, and the gold is actually from my grandmother's wedding ring and my wedding ring
2: Well,
3: and
2: I do hope, Spiro, you have this written down. Because one day that piece might go to someone else in your family, or you might give it to someone. And it's really important to keep that story with that piece.
3: Yeah. When you talk about it like that, my first wife got my mother's engagement ring and the diamond, and we had that made by the jeweler as well.
2: Right.
0: That's a great idea because we've spoken about this, about whether or not we've spoken before, Spiro, about melting gold down with things that may not be as significant, but actually then putting them into something significant. I'm wearing that at the moment with some gold that's been melted down into my wedding ring and added to it, and it's great.
3: Yeah, well, when you wear the ring, it just reminds you where you come from.
2: Yes, no, it's lovely. And I can see that it's a very nice weighty band. So thank you very much for sending the picture in.
0: Great. It's a great looking ring.
2: Yeah.
0: And it's good. It's quite a large diamond. Can that be something that you need to consider when you're going to buy diamonds, whether or not you can get a slightly larger diamond that may have a small
2: Oh,
0: flaw in it?
2: yes. Yeah. I
0: It's worth
2: mean,
0: doing.
2: yeah, that's why there is the 4C system, so that you can then decide which way you want to go. Do you want the stone to be whiter? Do you want the stone to be cleaner? The area that you should, in my opinion, you shouldn't compromise is the quality of cut,
0: Okay.
2: because it's the cut that controls the sparkle and the beauty.
0: If you want to join us, 1-300-800-222. Adrian Dickens with us as we're taking a look at jewellery. If you've got any questions, we've got some more photos to have a look at as well. 1-300-800-222.
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0: 1-300-800-222. Adrian, I've got a question here that is asked, what's the best place to wear a brooch if you choose to wear a brooch?
2: Well, first of all, I don't believe there are any rules to where a brooch can be worn. And I think, I mean, for example, I wear mine on the left side and usually on a lapel of a jacket. And I think that's a good place to start, even if you're not wearing a jacket, if you're wearing a thick sweater or something like that. But different people, depending on the brooch, different people wear brooches in different ways. For example, there was a fantastic Secretary of State in the US a number of years ago. She was Secretary of State for President Clinton. I forget what her name was. And she had a large collection of brooches, and some of them were animals. And one particular set was of zebras. She had three zebra brooches, and she actually used to wear those on her

0: shoulder.
1: Really?
0: Yes. And there's a picture of her wearing these three brooches on her shoulder when she met President Mandela. And she just wore brooches in a very interesting way. If you happen to go to the Cartier exhibition at the NGV, that's on at the NGV at the moment, there are what's called stomachers. And these are very big brooches that you actually wore over your stomach. And then certain members of the royal family have these royal silk sashes, you would see them, that go diagonally across their body. Mm. And they are actually pinned to their waist by a brooch. So there's no rules as to where, I mean, for certain pieces of jewellery, there might actually be rules, such as royal jewellery, but there's no rules to where you wear a brooch. You see, I think it's entirely up to you and what you're wearing and what you feel comfortable with.
1: So, but do you always wear brooches on that lapel and
0: yes.
1: in that position?
0: Yes.
1: Okay.
0: Yes.
1: So for you, there's a rule.
0: Yes.
1: But it's a little rule.
0: But say I was wearing a pullover and I wasn't wearing a jacket with a lapel, I might wear it in the centre.
1: Okay.
0: It also depends on the piece.
1: Michelle has sent a photo in as well. She sent the photo in at 3:04.
0: Yes, the pearls back cleaning.
1: Yes, Michelle?
2: Oh, hi, Trevor. I'm really enjoying you and Adrian. Thanks, guys.
0: Thank you, Michelle.
2: I bought those pearls about 20 years ago. The lady, I lived in Bendigo then, the lady who makes them lives in Broome.
0: Right.
2: And I honestly can't remember what the name of the company was, but she worked out how to colour pearls.
0: Right.
2: And you'll see the one at the bottom is a beautiful deep purple, and I'm a lover of purple.
0: Yes.
2: And the others are a combination of small purple ones and cream ones. But I have wondered with the 20-year mark how I would go about cleaning them.
0: They look to me as though they're threaded on wire. Are they on wire or on thread?
2: I think it's more likely to be wire.
0: Right.
2: Because I've got a matching pair of earrings.
0: Sure. Well, really, I think that I often say to people, if you have a pearl necklace and you want to keep it looking good, then maybe a damp cloth, not something heavily damp, but just a damp cloth and you wipe them, that will help. But even though it's wire and the threading will last for a very, very, very long time compared to silk thread, which is what most pearl necklaces are threaded on, it might be time to have it re-threaded. Again, on wire, but while it's being rethreaded, you could actually say to the threader, could you clean the pearls at the same time? And then what they will do is take them all off the wire, put them through a very light, soapy, watery solution, and then run them under the tap and then leave them on a towel to dry, and then they would rethread them. All you have to take into account is that when they are rethreaded, it's unlikely that the combination in the way in which it's laid out now will be exactly the same, unless you dictate that to the threader. And if you do, then you're probably going to have to pay more, because it's going to be very time consuming to work out what goes where. But if you don't mind them being slightly differently arranged, that's how I would advise they're cleaned.
2: Well, I'm a bit attached to the way that they are.
0: Right.
2: But, anyway, no, that's okay. And I just wanted to, just talk in general, your overall question, Trevor, about where do you wear jewellery and how often and all of that. That particular necklace is a nice starting point. I only wear it very occasionally. I should wear it more than I do, but I deem it probably my second best piece of jewellery. And so I save it more for special occasions. And but whereas I wear the matching earrings at different times. The other issue that I had was my rings. I thought about sending photos of my hands, guys, but I have a wedding ring and an engagement ring that I have worn, you know, since I've been married. But my husband passed away in January, and I had to remove his rings.
0: Right.
2: And he always had a wedding ring and a lovely dress ring I'd given him with a little diamond in it. Now, I slipped the wedding ring onto my hand and put another ring there to hold it in.
0: That's right. So you've used one of your rings as what's known as a keeper ring to keep it in place.
1: What a lovely thing to do to remember him, Michelle.
2: I wear it every day, Trevor, yeah. So what I've got is, you know, my left thumb, then the very next finger, I have Wayne's wedding ring there,

0: And then the ring that holds it in place is a dress ring my mother gave me for my 50th birthday with rubies and diamonds in it, because I'm a ruby girl. And then I have my wedding and engagement ring on my other hand, on my other finger. So I don't know what other ladies do. I refuse to use the W word, guys, but I suppose I am. But I have spoken to a couple of female friends whose husbands have died, and they don't w do that. And they wondered where it had come from. And I said it was partly just to get it safely home from the hospital, but it's just I feel comfortable
1: Of
0: like he's
1: course,
0: still
1: and
0: with me when I'm walking around.
1: it's very special to you, and I think it's a lovely idea.
2: That's a terrific thing to do. And to have the keeper ring to be able to hold it on as well. Mum had a keeper ring. She had a beautiful, I can't remember what sort of stone was in it, but it was just a nice little ring that she used to hold other rings on. Michelle, thank you. Sue joins us and has been holding on very patiently. Thank you, Sue.
3: That's a pleasure.
2: Hi.
1: Good morning, Sue.
3: Good morning, boys. I'm thoroughly enjoying it being away.
1: And we love being called boys.
3: Oh, I think of you that way. You don't know how old I am. I just wanted to say that I wear a brooch on, I leave them on an outfit. So most of my ones in the cupboard have something on it on each outfit, on the right shoulder, because I wear a shoulder bag on my left. And I wear necklaces and jewellery. I also, there's a lovely little wedding ring that was my grandmother's, and obviously an aunt or someone has tiny seed pearls on it. So then you
1: clip
3: it on
1: a
3: brooch.
1: Oh, lovely. Sounds charming.
3: It is just gorgeous, you know. And then I have a sweetheart brooch that my dad gave my mum in the war, a beautiful RAAF. He was
1: so have you got
3: 20.
1: All these stories written down?
3: I have been writing bits with them, and I do say, and to say quickly, I have a granddaughter, and she's 17 now, but since she was about 10, if they go on holidays overseas, she buys me a brooch because my hair's a bob and you don't see the earrings, I don't bother. She bought a beautiful bee in London a couple of years ago, and I leave it on an outfit. And I was down the coffee yesterday, and people comment on them.
1: Yeah.
3: You know, and I have a the latest, to quickly say, I have a Tyrolean Swiss yodeler's feather, which on a beige or creamy winter
1: good
3: jumper.
1: Heavens.
3: It's stunning. And honestly, it's the most amazing thing. Whenever I go out, people say, oh, what is that? What is that? It's
1: fantastic. That's
3: yes,
1: great.
3: That's
2: you should see how happy Adrian is looking right now, Sue.
3: We need to meet if he's wearing them.
1: And I'll let you into a secret. I often keep my brooches on my jackets in my wardrobe as well. It's much easier.
3: Yeah, because it's easier. And then I've got a lovely thrill. I go out.

0: And there's the mourning brooch, you know, it's got a
1: Yes.
0: picture of a grandparent on the back of it. It's a beautiful little gold one. I have things. I actually is prompting me to go to a jeweler to find out what they are. You know what I
1: Yes.
0: mean?
1: Good idea.
2: So thank you for making Adrian's morning.
1: Yes, absolutely.
0: Oh, that's lovely. You made mine, so thank you both.
1: Good.
2: So do you
1: Thank
2: keep it on so that you, what, because
1: Well,
2: that
1: often I'm in
2: particular
1: a
2: brooch.
1: hurry when I've got to go out, and I have to wear a brooch. It's my signature, so I'll put that jacket on because it's already on. I don't have to worry about
2: So
1: fitting
2: all
1: around.
2: done, dusted, and off we
1: Yeah.
2: go.
1: So two people have texted in to say Madeleine Albright was the US Secretary of State, which is absolutely right. And on that note, she actually produced, because she had so many brooches, she produced a book, and it was called Read My Pins. Because in America, they don't call them brooches, they call them pins. So there's stories and pictures of her wearing. And I think the best story is when she was with President Clinton and they were meeting President Putin. And she was wearing her set of three monkeys. So see no evil, hear no evil,
2: Wow.
1: read no evil. And they're quite big. They were made from nuts and then set with costume jewelry stones. And there's this picture of her wearing them. And apparently Putin turned to Clinton and after he'd seen these brooches she was wearing and says, "I'm never quite sure whether she's trying to send me a message with what she's wearing." And that was the
2: And
1: best
2: she probably
1: example.
2: was.
1: Oh, she absolutely was. And what I also love about the brooch, because she had a great sense of humour, what I also love about the books is she had an index at the back, but she called it the Pindex.
2: Yeah. God, it's gorgeous. David's with us. Hello, David.
3: Good morning, gentlemen.
1: Good
3: How are we
1: morning,
3: today?
1: David.
3: Good morning, Adrian, and thanks for taking my call. Trevor, all the best for your future ahead,
2: Thank
3: all
2: you.
3: right?
2: Thank you, David. That's very kind. What did you want to find out?
3: Adrian, my question is to you. I inherited a three-strand cultured pearl necklace from my mother about 40 years ago, which she got from her mother, my grandmother, about in the early 1900s. And one of the strands has broken. The silk thread has broken, and the pearls have come loose. I need to know about how I go about having them re-threaded, as you mentioned to a caller just earlier.
1: Sure. Well, in Melbourne, there are a couple of very good threaders. And so they would be able to help you. But I would preface talking about restringing them. So say, for example, you went to a respectable jeweler in the city, there's a number of them, they will be able to help them. But what I should also say to you is from the dates that you're talking about these pearls, that they actually belonged originally to your grandmother. Is that correct?
3: That's correct,
1: Yes.
3: yeah.
1: It might be the case that they are actually natural pearls rather than cultured pearls. And if
3: Does
1: they
3: that
1: are
3: make them more valuable?
1: Natural pearls, they are much, much more valuable than cultured pearls.
3: All right.
1: So you definitely need to go to a very experienced jeweler who would be able to say to you, yes, I think they're natural, or no, they're Akoya's or cultured. And if they're natural, then you would be strongly advised to get them independently valued so that you are aware just how valuable they are. To give you an idea, if say we went to a local auction and we saw a three-row graduated cultured pearl necklace that sort of came from the 40s or 50s, you would I would suggest if you got $400 to $600, you'd be doing very well. Last week there was a sale in the UK and there was a three-strand natural pearl necklace, and I think I'm right in saying that it actually went for £46,000. So you really need, before you even have them threaded, you need to get the opinion of a very reputable independent valuer in town, to tell you whether they are natural or cultured, first of all, because then you know what you're dealing with.
2: Good luck with that, David. Excuse me. It's expensive to get pearls restrung.
1: No, I would say probably $75 a row.
2: Okay. Now, we'll take one last call. This is from

0: Carolyn, who sent in a photo at 3:24.
1: Right.
0: She sent a photo in of three rings that look like diamond rings at 3:24.
1: Okay. Sorry.
0: That's all right. Oh, we'll have a chat with Carolyn while you're having a look.
1: I'm not going up. It's not going up.
0: Go onto the far right screen.
1: Yep. No, I can't. Oh,
0: 3:24. Mick's coming in to help you. Yeah. We'll have a chat with Carolyn while we go along.
1: All right.
0: Hi, Carolyn.
2: Hi. Good morning.
1: Oh, goodness. Look at all those rings.
2: Yeah, I know. My history.
0: What did you want to ask about them, Carolyn?
2: Well, I mean, they've been sitting in storage in a safe for like 20 years. I haven't worn them. I don't know whether to sell them. I can't even tell you. I mean, I know the middle one is a 0.59. Tarot's very good quality. I had all of them were made by Solid Gold here in Perth.
1: Yes.
2: They were individual designs. I actually put it together with the jeweller themselves. I just don't know what to do with it, whether to sell it, keep it. I have no children.
1: I mean, every case is different. And I'm inclined to think if you haven't worn them for 20 years, then why not try and get some money for them? And then you can either put that into a piece of jewellery that you would like or spend that money in a way that will give you more happiness than three rings sitting in a drawer doing nothing.
0: There's a lot of gold there.
1: And there is a lot of gold there.
0: And there's a lot of diamonds there.
1: There's a lot of diamonds. Diamonds is a problem at the moment because of these lab growns. So the value of diamonds, small diamonds, is not what they were. But certainly you can see that they're very nicely made. And as Trevor says, there appears to be quite a bit of gold in there. So the gold value alone, would be a fairly reasonable amount of money. So if there's someone, because I see that I think you're phoning from Perth, if there's someone, a jeweler that you trust over there, just go and ask their opinion. You don't necessarily have to sell them on the spot. Just ask them what do they think.
0: Hey, Carolyn, is the reason you don't wear them?
2: Well, I've gotten to the point where I'm the sort of person that I just put one thing on and I leave it on forever.
0: Okay.
2: Sort of thing. I'm getting a bit lazy. I was working full-time at the casino and a few of my friends and other people have been tumbled and had their jewellery stolen. So I got to the point where I wasn't feeling safe wearing it.
1: And that's fair enough too.
2: I just didn't want to put myself at risk. And now I'm at that point that I don't really go many places that I want to wear expensive things. I just want to be able to go about my activities and not have to worry.
0: Yes. You could go on a holiday, Carolyn.
2: I probably could, but I've been retrenched as well about a month ago. So I just wanted to be...
1: Well, I think in this instance, you should probably sell them. Hmm. And so you need to go to a couple of reputable jewellers in Perth and ask their opinion. And then that might help you make a decision.
0: Good luck with that, Carolyn.
2: Yeah. Is it worth keeping them as a piece together or just selling it off as a gold or...
1: I think that's really up to the person who's considering buying them. But in my opinion, what they would probably do is to break them up and they will melt down the gold and they will keep the diamonds for jobs that come in over time.
2: Yeah.
0: Good luck. Because it's a good example, because you know how you say that jewellery needs to be worn.
1: Yes.
0: That if it's not being worn...
1: It's not being worn.
0: ...and you need the money, then it's a good idea.
1: Yeah. And you know, they might keep them together. I'm not sure. It depends who you're actually going to. But I think it's well worth getting a couple of opinions.
0: They're nice rings.
1: Yeah.
0: Thank you, Adrian.
1: Pleasure, Trevor.
0: I may not see you again.
1: Yes.
0: So thank you for the lovely work that you've done with us, and I'll look forward to listening to you perhaps on another
1: occasion. Absolutely. And if you phone in...
0: I will call in. I will, just to be a little bit annoying, and I'll find something to talk about bunging rings into settings
1: absolutely.
0: And stones.
1: And all the very best to you, Trevor. I've enjoyed it.
0: Thank you, all the best.
1: Okay, thanks.
0: This is Overnights on ABC Radio. Shortly, we'll have a listen to Jeff Jenkins and some new music. Hi, it's Trevor Chappell. I'm retiring from the ABC, but first, a party. Tune in to Overnights Live from Melbourne Museum on July 28.
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0: when I got this record, I've been lucky enough to have had it for a few weeks. And when I got it, I just put on a couple of tracks just to get a feel for it. But 14 songs later, I was still listening. I was absolutely hooked. And what I love about it is it's a Rolling Stones album. And that sounds pretty obvious, but there's no reinvention on this record. They're not trying to sound modern. Mm. It's just the Rolling Stones. And that's more than enough, I reckon. And of course, the Stones have had a very diverse career, going back to those classic R&B sounds of the 60s. That's on this record. Bit of the soul vibe that we just heard from the 70s. And that track featured Steve Winwood on piano, which is a real treat as well. Then, of course, the Stones delved into a bit of country rock in the early 70s. That's on this record as well. Then even a little bit of disco at the end of the 70s, and there's a touch of that on this album. And, of course, this is classic rock sound as well, and it's just all on this record. So it's kind of, even though they're brand new Stone songs, it sounds like a glorious retrospective, if that makes sense.
1: Doesn't it just goes to show with the Rolling Stones that they don't need to reinvent themselves all the time. Their music, I don't know, it just endures, and it just seems to be new whenever they do re-release.
0: Yeah, and this album just sounds so alive and exciting. As I said, I put it on and I couldn't stop listening to it. And it is kind of crazy. It had me thinking that if you'd said in 1962 that the Stones would still be rolling in 2026, everyone would have thought, you're crazy. They're never going to last. And, of course, there have been some changes along the way. Mick and Keith are the last men standing. We lost the great drummer Charlie Watts 5 years ago. But, of course, alongside Keith is the guitarist Ronnie Wood. He's been with the band 50 years, so he's no longer the new boy. So there's a lot of constants there. And just, you know, Mick, as we heard, that falsetto on Jealous Lover, he's still sounding great. It's quite amazing.
1: Do you know, the other thing is that it hasn't lost energy as they're older. That it's not as if you get the feeling that they're older and every time they record that they're getting older.
0: No, not at all. And it is remarkable. Mick will be 83 later this month. Keith will be 83 a week before Christmas. And it's crazy to think that it's 51 years since Mick famously declared he'd rather be dead than sing Satisfaction when I'm 45. It brings me so much joy listening to the Stones and Willie Nelson, and Paul McCartney's got a great new album as well. The only downside to all of this is, unfortunately, it doesn't look like we'll get to see the Stones back in Australia. Keith recently said, I don't know if tours are possible. It's the travelling that takes it out of you. And it is a real pity because these songs would sound great live. It is such a fine album. The Rolling Stones, Foreign Tongues.
1: And now new music from Temper Trap.
0: Yes, yeah, the Temper Trap. And they actually got to play with the Rolling Stones when the Stones celebrated their 50th anniversary way back in 2013 at Hyde Park in London. And, of course, the Temper Trap are a Melbourne band. They started out in Melbourne 21 years ago, relocated to London a few years after that. And things really took off for the Temper Trap with their debut single, Sweet Disposition, one of the great Australian songs of recent years. Wasn't a massive chart hit. It peaked at number 14 in Australia, number 6 in the UK. But it's just one of those songs that will be around forever. And it led to the Temper Trap playing at the AFL Grand Final, big TV shows in America, festivals all around the world, just phenomenal success. But what it means is that they've got a lot to live up to. And I think it sometimes can be a bit of a curse having such a massive song so early in your career.
1: So this album, as good as they've played?
0: Yeah, it is. But as I said, it's so hard to live up to this one song. You're always going to be compared. And the Temper Trap was sort of predicted to be the Aussie U2 or Coldplay. It hasn't quite happened, but they are a big band around the world. And Dougie, the singer from the band, talked about the pressure to recreate Sweet Disposition. But he concluded there is no formula to it. It's magic. And I think that really sums up the beauty and mystery of songwriting. And of course, like for the Stones too, if they could, you know, write a Satisfaction every day, they would. But the Temper Trap found themselves pretty burnt out through it all, through trying.

0: going to follow up that success. So took some time out in 2018. This is their first album in 10 years, so a bit of a break. It's their fourth album. It's called Sungazer. And Dougie, the singer, actually wrote the title track for his son, Ziggy. So I thought we'd check it out this morning, The Temper Trap, and the title track of their brand new album, Sungazer.
1: Good stuff. Thanks, Jeff.
0: Thanks, Trev.

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0: And the news is coming up in just a little while. If you want to join us after the news, if there's something you would like to talk about, 1300 800 222. For example, in New South Wales, they're considering scrapping roadworks. Speed limits outside construction hours. So should the ACT follow? Should the rest of us follow? When there's no longer roadwork happening, but the speed limit signs are still out there, should you be able to travel at the speed limit associated with that road and make sure that those signs are taken down outside construction hours, or is it important to keep them up there? We'll talk about that with you, or if there's something else you'd like to talk about, 1300 800 222.
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0: ABC News with David Rollins. A new Office of AI will be established as part of the federal government's new national framework to regulate artificial intelligence. As Harry Buttenshaw reports, it's among a raft of measures set to be announced in a keynote speech by the Prime Minister today in Sydney.
1: The Office of AI will manage the development of artificial intelligence standards, which will seek to balance the need to attract investment with the regulation of the powerful technology. Mr. Albanese says the office will be set up to ensure a coordinated approach across government departments. In the speech, the Prime Minister is also expected to address concerns about the impacts of AI on jobs, data centre developments and copyright protections. He's also set to outline how AI can be harnessed in a way that benefits the country economically.
0: Israeli Prime Minister Benjamin Netanyahu has warned Iran's leaders that any future attack on Israel will be met with a far more powerful response than before. The Israeli government and military has repeatedly signalled its willingness to return to open conflict with Iran in the event it is attacked again. A US-backed ceasefire deal has slowed, but not completely halted, the rate of attacks between Israel and Iran-backed Hezbollah. Netanyahu says Israel will strike a crushing blow in response to any further attacks.
2: I will say this to Iran's leaders. Do not count on things remaining quiet if you attack us. Do not count on a repeat performance, because it won't be a repeat. The last one was powerful enough. It will be a different kind of response.
0: Prosecutors say a Melbourne woman facing terrorism charges once showed her young children Islamic State propaganda videos. With more, here's court reporter Christian Silva.
3: Rayan al-Houli is one of the so-called ISIS brides who allegedly travelled from Australia to Syria to live under Islamic State rule a decade ago. She returned home last year and is now charged with being a member of a terrorist group. Prosecutors told the Melbourne Magistrates Court she showed her children Islamic State propaganda videos and discussed killing disbelievers with guns and knives. The prosecution wants Ms al-Houli held in custody while her case moves through the courts, saying she's a risk to the community. The defence says she no longer supports IS. A bail decision will be made next week.
0: Counter-terrorism police in the UK say former British politician Anne Widdecombe was killed in a targeted attack, with the motivation still under investigation. A 28-year-old man arrested on suspicion of murder and terror crimes remains in custody. The death of Widdecombe, a former MP, has shocked the British political world, where she was a prominent voice for decades. She has been described as a blunt-speaking character known for socially conservative views opposing abortion and the expansion of LGBTQI+ rights. Warren Buffett has stopped donating to the Gates Foundation, ending a two-decade philanthropic partnership following revelations about interactions between Bill Gates and the late sex offender Jeffrey Epstein. Microsoft co-founder Bill Gates has seen his reputation tarnished following the US Department of Justice's release of files about Epstein in February. He has not been accused of any crimes. He and Mr. Buffett had been longtime friends, but Buffett told CNBC in March that he and Gates had not spoken since the release of the Epstein files. The arrest of an alleged criminal figure in Melbourne is the first direct

0: link between Melbourne's so-called bar wars and arson attacks on tobacco shops. Ethan Seidemann has more on this story.
1: Victoria Police set up Task Force Luna in 2023 to investigate the involvement of organised crime syndicates in Melbourne's illicit tobacco trade following a string of attacks on tobacco stores. Then in April this year, they set up Operation Eclipse after several attacks on hospitality venues carried out without a clear motive. Today, police believe they've established a clear link between the two investigations, charging a 20-year-old man for his involvement in the so-called bar wars, who has previously been charged in relation to arson attacks on tobacco stores. Police allege he's a high-ranking member of criminal group The Commission and recruited children to carry out a number of recent attacks.
0: And Collingwood defender Billy Frampton is free to play against Carlton this Saturday after his one-match ban for rough conduct was downgraded to a fine at the AFL Tribunal. The match review officer had graded Frampton's tackle on North Melbourne's Matt Whitlock last Friday as careless conduct, medium impact and high contact. However, Collingwood successfully argued that the impact was low.
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3: The weather forecast for the capital for Wednesday, the 15th day of July. Some frost and the chance of fog, then a sunny day with light winds and a top of 15 degrees. Looking further ahead on Thursday, some frost, a sunny day, a top of 15. Cloud clearing on Friday, heading for 15 degrees. Partly cloudy on Saturday, a top of 16. 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
7: Where the time is 6 minutes past four, 6 minutes past two in WA, 24 minutes to four in South Australia and the Northern Territory. This is the thing. In New South Wales, they're going to scrap roadwork speed limits outside construction hours. There's questions asked whether or not the ACT will follow, but the NRMA is encouraging all states and territories to follow New South Wales' lead in removing reduced speed limits from roadworks when no workers are on site. So police are arguing that lower speed limits are important because roadworks can still pose safety risks outside construction hours. So what are your thoughts on that? Do you think that if the roadwork signs are still out there and the speed limits are still set, but there's no roadworks happening at that particular point in time because it may only be done during the day and you might be driving at night, do you think that that's a good idea? Do you think it's a bad idea? As the police say, does that necessarily mean that the road is safe? Because there aren't any roadworks, because the people aren't there doing the construction or doing the work. So what are your thoughts? 1-300-800-222. Being a person that drives to work late at night and going home early in the morning when roadworks aren't actually happening but the signs are out, sometimes you're not sure whether or not the roadwork is still happening and whether or not the road is okay to drive on, but then you find that it is and you're not sure why the roadwork signs are still there. Should you still then follow those speed limit signs, which you should because there's a speed limit sign there, but do you wonder why it's still there if there's no roadworks happening? It's important when there are workers there that you slow down to that 40 kilometres an hour for safety reasons, but should it be different outside those hours when the signs are still up? Because you can still be booked. You can be booked if it's a 40 kilometre an hour sign and you go through there at 70 when there's no people working there, you can be booked for it. So what are your thoughts? 1-300-800-222. Or if there's something else that you'd like to talk about, then you are more than welcome. Donald has sent a text that says, Trevor, you'd probably better not forget to play the Robbie Williams songs for Caroline. Because she'll be sitting very close to you at the museum. So you'd have to explain yourself. I don't know what, is there some sort of conspiracy thing going? I didn't know that Caroline's going to be sitting close to me at the museum. Do you know something that I don't know, Donald? Is there some sort of a shenanigans being planned that I have no idea about? Rod. Hello, Rod.
8: G'day, TC. How are you?
7: You would have come across

0: few roadwork signs when there aren't any workers there?
1: Oh, every night, mate, every night.
0: So what do you reckon? Because sometimes I don't know why they're still out. Other times I stop and think, well, does that mean the road is safe to drive on at speed because the signs are still there?
1: Well, yeah, both of those. You think to yourself, why do they have the signs out? And then in some cases you're lucky enough, you see where they've done a repair to the road or repaired the Armco railing or the wire barriers or something, and you know, all right, fair enough, well, that's why that's there. But then you think to yourself, well, the thing's been repaired, so why couldn't they just pack the signs up, put them on the back of the ute and get them out of the joint?
0: Yeah.
1: Yeah, we also had the problem where your best friend, the former Premier, promised in Victoria that he was going to prosecute those people that left those signs up when they weren't working. Remember that?
0: I don't remember, but I don't know if it's worth prosecuting them for it, but it would be good if they take them down if they finished.
1: Yeah, well, he said he was going to bring a bill into the Parliament so they could be prosecuted for leaving the signs up when it wasn't necessary for them to be up if they weren't actually working there. Nothing's eventuated out of it, of course.
0: Because sometimes you wonder why they're still there, but I guess that it's a bit presumptuous for me to decide whether or not that sign should be there because I don't fix roads.
1: The part that I find really bad is that they'll be working on a section of road that might only be 10 or 15 metres long, but they've got the 40K sign there for a kilometre and a half either side of where they're working.
0: But isn't that because they will be going into those areas and they've just started work?
1: Well, I don't know. Not when you get up. Well, I'm talking about after they've started work and you get up and you find out where the bump truck is.
0: Oh, yeah, yeah.
1: The guy who gets paid to sit there all night and wait for somebody to whack him up the back because they didn't see the signs. You know, he's sitting there and there'd be four or five workers milling around a hole in the ground that's about a foot by foot square. And, yeah, but, like, you got 5Ks of cones telling you that you got to drive at 40 kilometres an hour between the signs.
0: Now, I sort of understand the safety requirements for slowing down to 40, though.
1: I understand the safety. I've got no problem about that.
0: Mm.
1: I've got no problem about slowing down to whatever speed they need the road slowed down through to work at. We get it frequently over here on this run that I do to Adelaide because they're always working on the road through the hills here.
0: Mm.
1: You know, so I've got no problem with that. Plus, you've got to come down the hill there at slow speed anyway. So.
0: I guess the good thing is, Rod, that they're looking at it.
1: Yeah, well.
0: And if they've done it in New South Wales and it's successful and there aren't any issues with it, then it may spread across to other states. Somebody has also said it already exists in South Australia. Hello. Hey, Rod, thank you. Always good talking to you. 1-300-800-222 if you want to join us. Hello, Lynn.
2: Oh, good morning, dear Trevor.
0: Hello, dear Lynn.
2: We're going to miss you, sweetheart. I'm a long-time listener. I think I might have rung. This might be the second time I've ever rung in.
0: Good on you.
2: Just want to wish you well and... yeah, we will miss you, Trevor.
0: Yeah, look, I will miss talking to everyone as well. But there's always a time that people move on. And one of the great things, and I've said this before, is that what a wonderful listening audience we have at this time in the morning and how much they will welcome the new person as well.
2: Yes, my love. And yeah, big hugs to you, Trevor. Take care.
0: Thank you. You look after yourself too, Lynn.
2: Bye.
0: Bye. 1-300-800-222. Thank you to all the kind texts that people send in as well. I don't read them out, but I do read them. So believe me, when you are writing those kind things about the program and moving on, they are recognised and read. Hello, Phil.
3: Hello, Trev.
0: Tell me about roadworks, Phil.
3: You can get some wallpaper made out of all those text messages later on and put it up in your office.
0: They make me feel good, Phil. Mind you, some of them aren't so flash, but that's all right because everyone's entitled to an opinion.
3: Yeah. I think most of them be very favourable.
0: They're lovely.
3: I think the reason why they've got to keep the signs up there

0: has been a couple of road workers that I know, friends of mine that work on them road gangs and that, and they said that sometimes there could be just one or two there that you don't see people that are down to a skeleton sort of crew. And the thing is, it's a big job to put all these signs up. You can't sort of put them up and down quick. They take a while to set up, and then they're like, if they took them down and they didn't put them up, someone didn't turn up to put them up, and then someone got knocked. It's just a lot of danger there. So unfortunately, while ever the work's going on, it might be sometimes there's even a day break between work. They can't have any chance, take the risk, you know, taking the signs down and then not forgetting to put them back up.
1: I guess, Phil, the other side of that is that if we have to slow down to 40, 50, 80, whatever the speed limit that's up there for that period of time, it would probably be a difference of 30 seconds to a minute in our drive.
0: Yeah, that's right. It's not really that bad, but it's the safety factor's much better to keep them signs up.
1: Phil, thank you. And it's really relevant. And that point, I mean, if it's 10 kilometres that you have to drive at 40 k's, it would probably make a big difference. But if it's only for half a kilometre, 500 metres, is it going to make that much difference to your commute? I guess. Grant, hello.
2: Yep, g'day, TC. And as you know, I'm a proud Welshman, but I'm up here in Cairns just at the moment. But yeah, and your last caller really did nail it. I know it's tough, and I know for, say, in particular, say, the truckies and everyone else, it's very annoying when it appears as though there's no construction work being taken place and that. But really, it is a safety issue, and it's very hard to get the whole area set up properly for when you do construction, and I have done that in a previous life. Both even out in the tools doing this sort of thing. And they are supposed to be blanketed off, say, at the end of the day if that they're not going to be any roadworks, and so that you know the speed limits can go back to what they normally do. So he's right there. And let's just say maybe nice that the New South Wales government is trying to do this, but as soon as you saw it, we thought, really, is this the biggest, you know, case of a problem that the New South Wales government could really go in and then tackle? And it's the same for others. It's a little bit like rearranging, you know, dominoes on the deck of the
1: Do you know, whatever. I wonder if it, Grant, what it is that governments know that it irritates people, and so if you bring in legislation like that, then it's appealing.
2: True, and that's exactly it. Maybe they really should stop and think about some of their actions, which they do, that really annoy people, and actually just fix it, like having enough people on, not you know, getting enough public servants to actually man counters of where people go into other jobs and do that. Maybe do what you're supposed to do first.
1: You know, Grant, it's interesting with that, though, because if you start, how many governments love to get rid of public servants? So there'll be complaints because there are issues about public servants and there aren't enough people at counters, there aren't enough people on the phones. And then another government will come in and say, well, we got too many public servants, so we're going to sack them all. And then you have to re-employ them.
2: That's right. Yep. No, that's exactly. It's just the way it goes around. And, you know, all right, where I live down in Sydney, we'll just put an example. They're doing construction works down on their demolitioning. Similar to what you guys proposed for the 43 towers being knocked down in Melbourne. We're having that out there in Sydney. Now, I'm against that, and they know that, but I do it in a quite well-respected way. And we had the police come down and have a look at when people were complaining about it, and I pointed out to the police some of the breaches of the workplaces that were taking place at the moment, and they couldn't care less. But the first thing that they said for the move-on order, which they issued to everyone, was, oh, that we're creating a problem in safety. And I turned around and said, what, you mean like the people, the lack of flura who are walking into the construction zone, which says that, and the policeman just turned around and went, well, that's none of our business. And I went, well, your business, you were trying to enforce one set of safety rules on us who are opposed to it, and you're not even putting anything, and you're like, oh, well, we don't do that. It's like, well, it's just hypocrisy of just even the frontline coppers who were put into that position.
1: Grant, look, thank you. I think we should also point out the police, it's not their responsibility to actually enforce workplace safety. There are other people that have that requirement. But thank you, Grant, for that. Taxi that says traffic management costs money. It's cheaper to just keep the signs up until the job is 100% complete rather than pay traffic management firm just to set up and pull down, set up and pull down. Also, Carolyn Maid also made the point that it's reasonable to think that it's not just about safety. It could also be about litigation as well. Hello, Billy.
3: Oh, good evening, sir.
1: What did you want to mention, Billy?
3: Mate, I'm 65, and been on the road a little bit. Years ago, I watched all the changes where we had no minimal signage, and you could sort of tear through broken windscreens, flat tyres. Roadworks are designed to improve our roads, but for the reasons they are, that the vehicles and the trucks that work on them are heavy duty. Normal cars, you know, they have speed limits through those areas for reasons, because little cars and that aren't designed to handle that sort of stuff and throw rocks up and flick it at the oncoming traffic and stuff. And we just have to be common sense wise. You have to slow down, drive to the conditions, the rain, the road, the slippery roads, whatever the conditions are. That's what we've become complacent, so we've had to be oversigned and overlooked after.
1: Billy, thank you. Isn't it interesting, because it's that whole idea that I thought there'd be more people who complain and would say, yeah, we need to get rid of them, we need to get rid of them. Maybe people realise a lot more that we're not the people that fix the roads, that we don't know what it is as far as safety is concerned, and that's a good point. Rocks getting flicked up, that the roads may not be in condition that is okay for trucks and other things to drive on, but it might be okay for cars. So it's a good point. Daniel, hello.
4: There you go, mate.
1: What do you think, Daniel?
4: Oh, I just see them put them out like 3 or 4 weeks before they do any work. So they put these signs up and they do absolutely no work, and then everybody starts to speed up going through them. And it becomes a risk on its own, you know, because everybody starts to speed up, there's never anything there, and then all of a sudden they show up there, and everybody's on the anchors flat out. It makes it dangerous itself, because they put them out so early and leave them there to collect money. And there's no hazard there, it's just putting them out early to collect money.
1: Hey, Daniel, though, how much of a difference would it make to a journey if the signs are out there, let's say it's 500 metres worth of signs, where you have to slow down to 40 instead of, and I understand in a truck, because it means that you've got to gear down to be able to go through and then gear up. So does it make a big difference?
4: It doesn't make a big difference, but to me it's a safety thing. So if they put them out early and absolutely do nothing there for weeks and weeks on end, and there's no roadworks there, then everybody starts to speed up through them. So the trucks, the cars, everybody starts to go through there because they figure out there's nothing there.
1: Yeah.
4: And then all of a sudden one day they're there, and everybody, you know, it's a danger for them because they put those signs out early. It lures everybody into a false sense of security, you know?
1: Yeah, that, look, and that idea that you don't know whether or not, and so you think, oh, well, look, yeah, it's been there for a while. That's the roadwork's actually finished and we haven't seen anyone for ages and the signs are still there. Thank you. Great concepts, great ideas and different perspectives on that, which is really good. That's why we do it. Do you ever, now at this time of the morning, do you have stuff running through your head and you just can't make it go away? You could be worried about something that's happening. You'd be concerned that there was something you should have done yesterday and I'm going to need to do it tomorrow. I'm going to have the time to be able to do that. Sometimes it's only little things. You might be having lunch with someone and you've been thinking about what you're going to make because they're coming over, and it stays in your head and goes around in circles. So what's happening there? Why does it happen? And is there something you can do to stop it? We're going to talk about that. If you've got any questions you'd like to ask, 1-300-800-222. We're going to have a chat with Michelle Spear, who's the head of School of Anatomy at the University of Bristol, which has been taking a look at that. You may be tired, you may be exhausted, you may want to sleep, but there's so much stuff going around in your head, it makes it difficult. If you'd like to talk about that, 1-300-800-222. We can't necessarily solve the issue as far as being able to

sleep during those circumstances. But if you want to talk about what goes on and how it makes a difference and the things that keep you awake as far as stuff going around in your head, 1-300-800-222. We'll do that in just a little bit. It is Carolyn's birthday, so we should play Robbie Williams, because for her, it's Robbie Williams Day.

0: Happy birthday, Caroline. That's Robbie Williams and Better Man. If you want to join us as we talk about the whole thing about sleeping, but the issue that, okay, you're tired, you're sitting on the couch, you're nodding off, and you think, all right, it's time for bed. You go to bed, you lie down, you close your eyes, and all of a sudden your mind goes, oh, hang on, what are the things I haven't done today? What do I have to do tomorrow? Are there people that I should have called? Is there an email I should have made? Am I worried about what's going to happen if I don't do something? So why does that happen? You're tired. You want to sleep. So we're going to talk about that. If you'd like to join us, 1-300-800-222.
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0: And I say that because at this time in the morning, you're probably awake going through that whole thing. So joining us this morning is Professor Michelle Spear, who's the head of School of Anatomy at the University of Bristol. Hello, Michelle.
2: Good morning.
0: Michelle, is there a reason that this happens, that you might be really, really tired, but your mind stays active even though you're wanting to sleep?
2: There absolutely is. And it's incredibly frustrating. So thoughts are arriving, and actually the thing that we're doing is staying alert, and we're almost overriding the kind of not shut down, but the kind of downplaying of signals in the brain and the things that we need to do to actually go to sleep. What we are doing is remaining alert, and that's just not conducive to sleep.
0: So why do we need to stay alert, even though we're really tired? And as I was saying, you might be nodding off when you're sitting at the couch, But is that because your mind is active thinking about other things, and when you get into bed, those things come to you?
2: It's the need to stay alert is kind of hardwired. So this is a one of those really, really old processes in the brain. It's kind of a Stone Age thing. So when you need to stay alert, it's part of survival. It's a real survival mechanism because we're designed to deal with immediate physical threats. So when we are endangered, let's say if we're thinking about that real really old innate reflex, it might be that we were in a hazardous environment. It might be that we're in conflict with other humans. It might be that there was a predator nearby. And in those exact moments, the brain's absolute priority is survival, and we're not thinking in any way about rest. So it triggers the fight or flight response, and we get a stress response, and that's incredibly helpful if we want to run away from a saber-toothed tiger or similar other kind of threat. But the issue is, and the paradox is, that our brains are not really designed for some of the stimuli of modern life, and whereas we are designed to cope and deal with that immediate threat, and then the danger goes and then we can rest again, we are now so stimulated by just everyday life. And you know, I often use the example of the overflowing inbox and the things from work that just don't go away. It means that we're into that kind of chronic stress response, and we just therefore can't switch off and deregulate in the way that we need to.
0: So if we're going back to the saber-toothed tiger that's out to get us, and so if we're needing to stay alert, does that mean that when that immediate danger passes, that our mind then was able to cut off? Otherwise, we'd be continuously on alert all the time.
2: That's it exactly. So it was a really kind of short-lived stress. Fight or flight means that, you know, we gear up for whichever response is appropriate. But stress hormones, adrenaline, cortisol are released, your heart rate will increase, your breathing will increase, and importantly, your attention sharpens, so you can think about your surroundings and so on, and make very rapid decisions about what you need to do. Energy is diverted away from maintenance tasks. So the other part of the nervous system that we describe, the kind of parasympathetics, is rest and digest. And of course, sleep is part of that rest. So we're very much designed to cope with short-term stresses, responding in the moment, getting us basically safe and back to safety again. We're in no way designed to cope with chronic stress or indeed chronic stimuli. And so we have a brain that is not geared for the kind of long-term stresses and thinking about things at work. But then, you know, we have other modern-day habits as well that just don't help us.
0: So, I mean, we're frightened... Flight and those sorts of issues, we associate that with adrenaline. Does that necessarily happen as well? Is there a release of adrenaline which will then also keep us awake?
2: Adrenaline, yes, but certainly cortisol. So cortisol we can consider as the stress hormone.
0: Yep.
2: And that definitely plays a part. And it's a really important role. So although we tend to think of cortisol as being the stress hormone, under normal circumstances, it follows a daily rhythm. And the levels of cortisol will rise in the morning, and that's going to promote wakefulness. And what we actually want is for cortisol to start declining in the evening and towards the night time at the point that we need to rest. But if we're in a chronic stress state, it's going to disrupt that nice daily rhythm and that nice pattern, and it means that the body is activated much later into the evening when in fact we need to just be resting.
0: I understand that the brain would be concerned if there was a saber-toothed tiger, as I would understand that if you're under definite physical threat, why that would happen. Why is it then that our brain decides that? I've got a text here that says, sometimes I kept awake by trying to work out what I need to buy for the shopping tomorrow. Why is it that those things will become so immediate and so considered to the brain to keep you awake?
2: It's a good question, because of course, you know, what, you know, the question is, what threat might we perceive from an inbox? But it really is about the level of a kind of arousal and alertness that we have. So effectively, if we start thinking about the inbox and we start thinking, oh, I've got to do that and I've got to do that, and this is going to add to my day, and this is going, and it just keeps the brain kind of ticking over. So essentially, it's kind of idling too high. So it's amplifying the way that our nervous systems are designed, because they didn't evolve to handle this. And of course, some of the habits that we have at night don't help. So if you're looking at emails on your iPhone or your iPad, artificial light, so the light that's just coming off your device, actually suppresses melatonin, and that's a hormone that helps to regulate sleep timing. So smartphones, iPads, that kind of thing, provide endless cognitive stimulation. And often we use them at the wrong times. It means that it's difficult to switch off. Doom scrolling means that you are always in that kind of state of neurological arousal, because the brain really likes uncertainty. It's one of the things that we respond to. It likes novelty. We are interested in things. And so what emails or anything that we're reading before bed on an iPad or phone, anything like that, it's arousal, uncertainty, novelty. And these are things that, again, human attention systems find almost impossible to ignore. So whereas our attention systems might once have been designed to look out for the saber-toothed tiger, now we're thinking about other things. And so, you know, doom scrolling does actually keep the brain awake.
0: If you want to join us, 1-300-800-222. We're not necessarily talking about techniques for sleeping. We're talking about how to turn your mind off and to be able to not have those thoughts going around in your head all the time. And if you want to join us in that conversation, 1-300-800-222, you might have strategies for doing that. So how is it that you get your mind turned off for sleep? I've got a lovely text here, Michelle, that says, my husband obviously doesn't care if he gets eaten by a saber-toothed tiger because he falls asleep in 5 minutes.
2: So we need those tips then.
0: Are there some people that are able to turn off, or they don't necessarily have that issue at night and some people do? Or is it in some ways gender specific as well?
2: Some people absolutely have that ability to fall straight to sleep, and actually it's really interesting because a lot of people tell you that they train to do that. So shift workers, people in the military and so on, people in the military train to sleep when they can. Certainly anybody that's kind of worked in healthcare and had to do night shifts, they have to learn how to fall asleep. Otherwise, they just don't survive in their vocations. So it is something that you can do. And then there's the habits. You know, there's a lot of talk around bedtime routines, and I think though the advice is generally quite smart.

0: We're all told to put our phones down well before bedtime. It's just one of those things that's sometimes easier said than done.
1: But is it, and I'll come to calls on this. Actually, it's interesting you mention the military, because the military would be a huge issue. And I would presume that they would work on that within the military as well, Michelle, because you need to be alert, but you need to sleep to be alert.
0: Absolutely. And there's something in the kind of arousal cycle. So it's not just the military, you know, parents when they've always got one ear on what's happening with the kids and that kind of thing. So you do train yourself into these techniques as well.
1: That's really interesting, because you can sleep through some sounds because you know that those sounds are regular sounds that you hear all the time, and it might be quite a loud noise, but you'll sleep through it. Yet the slightest sound that may be one of the kids murmuring or that it will wake you up. So is our mind that little bit active and keeping aware of things that are a little bit different?
0: Absolutely. So it's what we train ourselves into, and it's what we're attuned to. So we filter what we will pay attention to in sleep. So the kids, absolutely, but any more peripheral noise, we can kind of ignore and drown out a bit.
1: Yeah, because I mean, dogs can run around and make a whole stack of noise, and the cat can meow all night and make a whole lot of noise. But if there's a loud noise that's a bump somewhere, your mind will stay active. So does that mean our mind is, our brain is always active and aware of what's going on, but we sleep anyway?
0: That's it. I mean, it's one of those things with the nervous system that there are always elements of it that are active. So the brain is always active when we're sleeping. It's just the kind of transition between the wakeful and the kind of attentive state versus a kind of slower brain rhythm that we have in the sleep state. But it's not to say that it's inattentive. And it's in the same way that you have other adaptations. It's like, you know, you're not aware of the shirt on your back, but you're constantly getting signals about it. So it's always about how we, you know, kind of unconsciously tune things out.
1: Cecilia, hello.
2: Good morning, Trevor. Good morning, Michelle. I'm listening to what Michelle said about training myself. And there was a period in my life that was really, really busy, like between 15 and 10 years ago. And I learned from someone that you got to tell yourself you can't do anything about it now, but if you sleep now, you'll handle it better tomorrow. And every time I came up with, you know, my mind running, I'd say that, and sometimes I'd have to say it to myself 100 times in one night. But eventually I'd just say it to myself and I'd go off to sleep. And I was so grateful that I learned that. And it's so true. You cannot do anything about it while you're lying in bed. You can't organise lunch for tomorrow. You can't get the kids to do their homework. You can't write your, you know, lesson plans. But if you get your sleep, you'll do it a hell of a lot more efficiently tomorrow morning. And it was just a thing that somebody said to me, and I'm so grateful. And it did train me. Yep. And that was so, as Michelle said, this constant overload into the inbox thing. And you just got it turned off.
1: So, Cecilia, I'll go back to Michelle on that. Michelle, does that mean you can be logical with your brain? So Cecilia is saying that tell yourself that you can't do anything about it while you're in bed, but tomorrow I can do something about it. Does logic work?
0: It does, but what I would say is that it has to be your own personal logic, because you almost have to talk yourself into it. So, you know, if you're lying in bed and we've all been there, and it's the kind of stressor that, oh, it's getting really late, and then it's, oh God, it's getting really early, and then you're thinking, I've got so many things to do tomorrow and I'm going to be wrecked because I'm so tired, and that in itself is stressful. And, you know, you can sort of talk to yourself and go, okay, but I'm in bed, I'm resting. I might not be sleeping, but this is a form of rest, and kind of talk around that way. But it has to come from you, because one of the most difficult things, and this is why it's kind of terrible advice for insomniacs, telling somebody to just relax is horrible, because of course if you could just relax, that's exactly what you would do. And what you're dealing with is almost being overtired, because when a tired brain is more emotionally reactive, so it can make any worry that you have amplify.

0: Wi-Fi at night, any intrusive thoughts are louder at night. So you're actually less capable of calming yourself down if you're over tired. And hyperarousal is a state that you get into, and it's something that insomniacs recognise because it's a really, really deep biological state that is shaped by stress hormones such as cortisol. The attention networks have kicked in that we mentioned, learned patterns of vigilance beyond those where you've got one ear listening out for the kids and that kind of thing. And so it's difficult. So it I you know the, in terms of kind of thinking around it, it does have to come from you, and somebody can't just tell you to relax.
1: Because
0: And one of the things to emphasize is rest and safety. I'm in bed, I'm okay.
1: does it mind? Does it fight you in dice for cards? Does it? I did, and you may not be aware, but I've spoken about cognitive shuffling before, which is where you say a word over and over and over and over again. That's a very bland word to get rid of the stuff that's going on in your head. And so it actually distracts your brain from doing that. And what I wondered though is, because sometimes I've done that and it works really well, but when you start to go to sleep, your brain sort of goes, hang on, we're not going to let you get away with that. Now that you're starting to dive off, I'm going to jump in and remind you of all of the things that you have to be thinking about. So does your brain fight you in some ways?
0: It does sometimes, and it depends on pattern recognition. So if you're doing cognitive shuffling, and if you're thinking about a word and repeating that, if it triggered something, because one of the things that can keep us awake is if we start to rehearse things, we start thinking about conversations that happened in the day, maybe if you've got to deliver news to somebody the next day, that kind of thing. We are quite geared towards rehearsal, and that is something that does impact sleep. So I think it's I think that as ever, it's a very personal thing. There are levels that work for some people and others not. And what I would say is, because we're so geared towards these attention networks, it's whether or not it works for you personally depends on whether or not it would trigger something and start those thoughts off.
1: It's an evil thing, your mind, Michelle, because it's all, it always seems it's out to get you. Just waits to, just it sits there and waits and goes, oh, you're starting to feel a bit, or we'll just bung in a little bit of a memory or something that you're needing to deal with or something from 5 weeks ago that you haven't done, and we'll just get at you that way.
0: I would counter that with,
1: Okay.
0: sometimes we're our own worst enemies, and I think modern life is geared towards so many stimuli. And so many things that perhaps we just don't make it easy on ourselves.
1: Good point. Someone's asked whether or not neurodiversity is an issue with this as well. Is that an issue sometimes, Michelle?
0: Because the scope of neurodiversity is broad, I would say absolutely it depends on the individual, and again what the scope of their diversity is. But absolutely the things with attention, the things with repetitive behaviours, rehearsing behaviours, and so on, it could absolutely play into that kind of state of kind of even hyper arousal.
1: If you want to join us, 1-300-800-222. We're talking about the joys of our mind, how sometimes it keeps us awake, sometimes it's calm and gentle and kind. And especially at this time of the morning, it can be a little bit overstimulated. So for you, how do you deal with that? 1-300-800-222.
2: Hi, Saskia here, and I've got a problem. What do you do when you're asked to promote an event, but you can't tell anyone what the event is? What I can say is now at least you know something fun is coming up. I'll catch you on 666 Mornings in the meantime.
1: We're joined by Professor Michelle Spear, who's a head of School of Anatomy at the University of Bristol, who's doing research into, I guess it's you can still be tired and wired. Joan joins us. Hello, Joan.
3: Good morning to the not bossy Trevor and your special guest Michelle from Greenwich Joan, which I always say on ABC Radio. I'm in my mid-70s and I've lived with chronic pain since my earliest memories, now in my whole body.

0: out-breath is peace. As I am a person who believes that God gave us the whole Bible and Jesus is my Saviour, for me, I say in my mind, Jesus, peace.
1: Joan, thank you. And techniques for different people, as long as it works well, is a lovely thing as well. Michelle, I've got a text here that says, and I think you touched on this earlier, that when as a shift worker and when I go to bed, I can stress about not falling asleep in time and getting enough sleep, which then the stress of not being able to get enough sleep becomes a stress in itself, Michelle.
2: Absolutely, it's a cyclical thing, and of course, you know, particularly with shift workers, you're then thinking, you know, okay, if I don't get this amount of sleep, I'm then going to be, you know, all the worse off for it, and it's really frustrating and can be very, very stressful indeed. And I think, you know, this is where that kind of training and the techniques, that this is why I refer to shift workers, because they just have to work so hard at different patterns of sleep, and particularly people that will change between night shifts and different kind of connotations of their hours. They really have to get very, very good indeed at getting themselves to sleep. And so people that are in those patterns, you know, they're some of the very best people to talk to about sleep, because they just have to learn so much and try so hard.
1: Michelle, one of the things about techniques for sleeping have to do, and I've been doing shift work for 25 years, and one of the things is that there are so many wonderful techniques about having fans on to create a sound, an ambient sound, which then mitigates some of the louder noises. There are a lot of them to do with breathing. There are so many different techniques, but many of them don't switch off your mind. What they do is they create an environment, but it doesn't necessarily switch your mind off.
2: No, and I think that's the thing that we were saying earlier, that we never really switch off. It's sort of what we pay our attention to and what we, you know, where it's diverted to. So the kind of sounds, some people report that they like kind of white noise, and they'll have devices that will create that for them. Other people like the radio on, you know, the kind of, you know, a thing in the UK is the shipping forecast. Some people like to fall asleep to that, and so, you know, it does come down to that very personal thing. And I think the breathing exercises are really interesting as well, because it's that kind of slow, deliberate breathing, and the kind of breathing that we have when we rest versus the breathing that we might have when we are in fight or flight and we need that increased respiration. So it's almost, you know, it's almost kind of creating that restful state if we slow our breathing, if we deepen it, and we tend more towards that kind of that restful pattern.
1: If we are hardwired to be fearful of saber-toothed tigers, then how does it go away? I mean, because it's always going to be there, because it's been there for centuries and centuries and centuries. Does that mean the brain can't rewire to what it is with modern circumstances, or we need to find strategies?
2: I think that's the thing. We don't actually want fight or flight to go away, because it really works for sometimes. So we you know, and also we can't expect our autonomic nervous system to adapt to that degree. So I think the key thing is to be accepting, and this is part of being human and part of how we work. And so then it is part of that working on the strategy, you know, whether, you know, and we go back to that idea of a sleep routine, and whether it's cocoa, whether it's, you know, what have you, whatever you do before you go to bed. But the key thing is to make sure that it's not interesting and stimulating and with lots of novelties and things that are really going to grab your attention, and the things that we will never, ever ignore. It's got to be peaceful, restful, ideally boring, not...
1: Michelle, when you take a look at that, and when you consider, we've been talking about the fight or flight and those issues, but in modern day,

0: Does it mean that the difficulty here is that it is such a strong impulse to overcome that for everyone it's going to be different, and that means that it's going to take a period of time for people to work out how to do it and also to be able to work out what it is that's causing it? If you want to join us, 1-300-800-222, or you can text us on 0437-774-774. We've just lost Michelle for a second, so we'll see if we can't get her back. We're about 5 minutes away from the next ABC News. Hello, Sam.
1: Good morning, Trevor. How are you?
0: Good. What did you want to say?
1: I've been listening to your show. I think I came about halfway through this morning before I headed off to all my site trips this morning. I was hit on my push bike 14 years ago and massive brain injury, coma, rehab and all those types of things. And I'm fortunate enough to still be alive, but otherwise I really struggle with sleep. I fall asleep at unexpected hours at the end of the day when work is finished, basically. I think I know my body. It's the end of the day, work is finished and things. And watching the news with my wife, she sort of gets a little bit tense with me sometimes, because sometimes she'll turn around and say, wow, you know, something about the news, and I'll be fast asleep sitting in my chair. But otherwise, yes, I was just wanting to give you a call about the deep breathing, how it has helped me over the years, and I have learnt ways to, fall asleep. And I do wake up at unexpected hours of the morning and night and stupid hours of the day.
0: Yeah, and it's and isn't it a pain in the neck? But we deal with it, and obviously you're getting sleep and worked out how to do it. Sam, thank you. Michelle Spear with us, head of the School of Anatomy at the University of Bristol. And news is coming up, Michelle. We haven't got her back yet. We'll see if we can find her. Because sometimes we have these lines, and sometimes they can be a little bit difficult. Elizabeth joins us as well this morning. Hello, Elizabeth.
2: Good morning. How are you from Darwin? I have a fairly frantic lifestyle, and I have just found recently relaxing guitar music. I can put me to sleep for 3 hours in the daytime, and it just, you know, relaxing guitar music.
0: Does it stop your mind from going active, though?
2: I just lay it out. No, yeah, it does. It does. I have just discovered it recently. You just lay and you breathe and you just sit. And I think there's a 3 hour. I'm not real good on the phone, but you just set it relaxing. There's a whole couple of things. And some of them go for 3 hours. And you just, it's very nice. Just a hint for people, an easy one, okay? Because I'm not real bright.
0: No, that's all right, Elizabeth. But the thing is, though, that is it distracting, do you think, because it takes your mind off what would normally keep you awake? Or is it that combined with its relaxing?
2: It's just relaxing. It just sends me off. I do a bit of breathing and then I go, well, whoops, was that 3 hours gone?
0: Oh, nice. How good is that?
2: Paradise Darwin, anyway. Okay, Trevor, listen to you, okay? Love it, and all the best for your future too, okay?
0: Good on you. Thank you. This is Overnights on ABC Radio. We're probably not. Oh, we've got Michelle back. Hi, Michelle. How are you?
3: Hello. Sorry about that. We're in a heat wave in the UK and we just had a power cut, so.
0: Look, we're a couple of minutes.
3: I'm sorry.
0: No, that's fine. That's not your fault. We're a couple of minutes away from the news. So for people who do have these issues and with the distraction, is the idea then to find a way for you personally either how to distract your brain and distract your mind from what needs to be done, whether it be writing down what you need to do tomorrow so that you can get it out of your head, or we just had someone who listens to guitar music. Is it a matter of finding the thing that works for you individually? But that can be difficult, I guess.
3: It can be difficult, and particularly when you're in that the height of that really frustrating state when you just can't sleep. It's trial and error. It's thinking about what works for you, and that's how people find these white noise things and the things that work for them. You mentioned writing stuff down. It's really great just to kind of use that as a bit of a brain dump. So, you know, you don't want to forget it. It might be that you've had a great idea for work the next day or something like that. So you jot it down. You know that way you can't forget it, but you can absolutely let go at that point.
0: And it's that letting go that is important.
3: Really, really important. This is the thing. It's that attention, and the brain is really geared towards rehearsal, and it's but also kind of repeating and reliving things. So we've got this absolute habit of mental replay, and it's really important. It's how we, you know, it's how we start to remember things and that kind of thing. But the kind of rumination when it's the early hours and you need to get some sleep, it stimulates us too much if we start thinking about the future or revisit the past. So although it's an important part, again, we're geared towards it, it's important to help us plan and learn, but it can generate too much stress.
0: Very good point.
3: If we spend too long on it.
0: Thank you for joining us, and thank you for your advice. You are listening to Overnights on ABC Radio. We're heading off to the next ABC News.

0: morning. This is ABC News with David Rollins. Prime Minister Anthony Albanese will use a keynote speech in Sydney today to lay out how his government plans to balance the regulation of AI with the powerful technology's economic benefits. Harry Buttenshaw has more.
1: Concerns around AI's impact on jobs, safety, security and the environment have only been growing as the technology becomes more advanced. It's prompted Anthony Albanese's government to develop a national framework which the Prime Minister says will regulate AI while harnessing the benefits of the powerful and disruptive technology. Spearheading the strategy is the Office of AI, which Mr. Albanese says will help develop a more coordinated approach and bring together work already underway across government departments.
0: US President Donald Trump has retreated from his proposal to impose a levy on ships transiting the Strait of Hormuz, now saying that Gulf states will make investments and trade deals with his country. However, Trump says a blockade of Iranian ports and ships in the Strait will continue. It comes as US Gulf allies Bahrain and Kuwait report coming under attack, while fresh explosions have sounded at several locations across Iran. Trump says it's a better outcome than his proposal, as he doesn't think anyone should be able to charge a fee for the Strait.
2: We were doing it as a reimbursement. The Gulf states are going to invest a tremendous amount of money into the United States, and that was very satisfactory to me. I think it's actually much better.
0: Meanwhile, motorists are being reassured that domestic fuel prices won't spike to levels seen earlier this year, despite the flare-up in the conflict between the US and Iran. Transport expert at Swinburne University, Professor Hussain Dia, says any increase to prices at the Bowser would be modest.
3: Overnight, the prices jumped up again. The markets respond to the uncertainty. It will take some time for any increases to flow through. But generally speaking, this isn't really March all over again.
0: Mexico has begun filing criminal complaints in the US over the deaths of its citizens in immigration custody and during enforcement operations, with at least 17 people having died in such incidents. The BBC's Mimi Swaby has the story.
4: Mexico's legal moves come after repeated failures through diplomatic channels. President Claudia Sheinbaum has frequently called for the rights of Mexican citizens in the US to be respected and has sent letters to Washington criticising the deaths. Last week, following the most recent killing, she said Mexico is intensifying its response, affirming that the government could not turn a blind eye any longer. 17 Mexican citizens have died since President Trump began his campaign against migrants, 14 in detention and 3 during immigration operations.
0: Counter-terrorism police say former British politician Anne Widdecombe was killed in a targeted attack, with the motivation still under investigation. A 28-year-old man arrested on suspicion of murder and terror crimes remains in custody. The death of Widdecombe, a former Conservative Party MP, has shocked the British political sphere, where she was a prominent voice for decades. The head of UK Counter-Terrorism Policing, Assistant Commissioner Lawrence Taylor, says a complex investigation continues.
5: It is clear that this was a targeted attack. We are still working to understand the extent of any planning or preparation and the motivation that sits behind that attack. And I do not want to comment further on this at this stage of our inquiries.
0: People are being urged to change super funds if theirs fails to provide adequate customer service. A mystery shopping study of 20 major super funds by consumer advocacy group Super Consumers Australia has returned an average customer experience score of just 49%. The country's largest super fund, Australian Super, failed to answer 90% of calls. SC

0: As Chief Executive Xavier O'Halloran says, super funds will only change if people start to move.
1: I think a lot of the people don't really think about switching, and it's only when it comes to them having a really bad customer service experience or when they do start to engage with the types of returns and fees that they're paying that we see a bit more switching activity, but it's really low. Like, we're talking a few percent every year.
0: And in cycling, Tadej Pogačar has stretched his overall lead to more than 3 minutes as he raced clear to take stage 10 of this year's Tour de France. The reigning champion attacked and went solo on the final climb to claim his third win of this year's event and 24th of his career.
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3: The weather forecast for the capital for Wednesday, the 15th day of July. Some frost and the chance of fog, then a sunny day with light winds and a top of 15 degrees. Looking further ahead on Thursday, some frost, a sunny day, a top of 15. Cloud clearing on Friday, heading for 15 degrees. Partly cloudy on Saturday, a top of 16. 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
6: That was very peaceful, wasn't it? If you're trying to have a little bit of a snooze, we'll keep playing this for you. That'll do the job. We want you to stay awake, though, because there's a lot still to talk about. Fiona Clark joining me shortly. Kate Mead is at the Spanish Club in Melbourne ahead of the World Cup semi-final between France and Spain. We'll have a chat with her in a second. The time is 6 minutes past five, 6 minutes past three in WA, 24 minutes to five in South Australia and in the Northern Territory. Many of us have been talking about the difficulties with sleep. I can tell you that Fiona Clark from Vantage Point Asset Management is always bright and chirpy at this time of the morning to give us finance. Hello, Fiona.
7: Good morning. It's interesting. Interesting.
6: Every morning you're as bright as a button.
7: Oh, I am. But I do have to go to bed quite early to display this level of alertness at this time of the day.
6: Well, thank you for doing that just for us.
7: My pleasure. Any Wednesday.
6: Tell us what's happening as far as finance is concerned.
7: Oh, so much excitement to talk about. There's quite a lot going on. So let's start with the US markets, which are up at the moment. The S&P 500 is up 31 points. That's about 0.4%. The Dow Jones is up 27 points. That's not quite so much, 0.5%. And the NASDAQ's having a great session. It's up 250 points. That's 1%. So the three key themes. Firstly, we had a really, really good, and I generally don't get so excited about data, but the CPI inflation numbers in the US were very good last night, by which I mean lower than expected. The headline rate came in at 3.5% for the year, which is down from 4.2%, and the core number came in at 2.6% compared to 2.9%. And what they call the super core number, which excludes food, energy and shelter, came in at just 2.1% year on year. So it's really good news and partly a result of the fall in the oil price. It means that expectations for higher interest rates from the US Central Bank have come back quite substantially and has given the market a bit of boost. So that's point number one. Point number two is that we've seen some great results from some of the banks overnight in the US, which reported in particular Goldman Sachs had a great performance. Its shares are up 8.3%. JP Morgan shares are up 2.1%. Bank of America also up 1.8%. Some of the other banks did well, but their share price has not done so well. But overall, it's a really good result season. We're always concerned about how the banks report. They're one of the earliest of the session. And the third major development worth talking about is the oil price. Oil initially rose after fighting between the US and Iran intensified and more bombing took place, but it has since pulled back after Donald Trump has abandoned his protection fee that he was going to charge, the 20% protection fee for trading for protecting ships during the Strait of Hormuz. He said he's going to replace it with a trade and investment deals, and that meant that the oil price has come off its highs. At the moment, the crude price is up 1.2% or 96 cents to $78.90. So lots going on. That's the US and oil. Other

0: Markets to look at. The Stoxx 600 has closed up 0.2%, the UK market up 0.3%, and the German market up 0.1%. No news that's as exciting as what's going on in the other markets. Other commodity prices to look at, we've got the spot gold prices up 1.3% or $52 to $4,054.80 an ounce. We've got iron ore up 1.6% to $100.05 a tonne, so that's pretty good. And in terms of the currencies, probably the other thing we probably want to have a look at, the Aussie dollar is up 0.8% to $69.74, I should say, in case you were getting all excited there. Our futures suggest a really great day when we open up today. They're 46 points higher. So looks like we're going to have a rip-roarer of a day when markets open. And I don't have my calendar in front of me, so I can't tell you if there's anything exciting going on, but I don't think so because from memory it was all yesterday when we had the Westpac consumer confidence numbers and NAB, and of course the US inflation was the other key number. So, yeah, it looks like it's going to be a pretty quiet session.
1: I think that's
0: really
1: enough.
0: Quite positive quiet session, I should say.
1: Well, it is. I think we're all a little bit overstimulated.
0: I know that inflation number was really exciting. So there you go.
1: Thank you, Fiona.
0: Pleasure.
1: Talk soon.
0: Bye.
1: Fiona Clark, Vantage Point Asset Management. Thank you to Jack, who sent a lovely text in. Thank you. I appreciate your kind words, Jack. This is Overnights on ABC Radio. Kate Mead next.
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1: Kate Mead joins us from the Spanish Club in Melbourne ahead of the World Cup semi-final between France and Spain. Hello, Kate.
4: It's a tough job, Trevor, but someone's got to do it.
1: I can't hear people applauding and they sound like they're very happy at the moment.
4: Well, they just heard that you had just jumped on to say where I was, so they just wanted to cheer.
1: What's it like? Because the game started.
4: Look, there's about 150 people in here ready to cheer on Spain and, you know, they've come out with their flags. They're all in red. It's a couple of teenagers here look like they've dragged their feet in as slow as they could because mum and dad said that they had to be here. But they still seem excited enough now that the game's kicked off.
1: You can just hear that murmur and a little bit of clapping going on. So there's a bit of anticipation in the air.
4: And just a total one-eyed bias.
1: Did you wear red so that you made sure that you'd merge in?
4: Now, you know me. I go into a lot of thought about what I'm going to wear to certain things, and I have turned up in green. So I missed the mark on this one, but plenty of red. I would say a sea of red in here this morning.
1: Just as well you didn't wear blue.
4: No, yeah, right. Well, that did cross my mind last night. Don't wear the colours of France. I could get kicked out.
1: We'll take a look at some of the stories we'll hear about today as well. And I guess if there's a goal scored, we'll definitely hear that. starting off with the Prime Minister.
4: Yeah, so this is a big one today. So Prime Minister Anthony Albanese will be delivering a speech in Sydney today, and it's all about AI. It's about setting out a federal plan, their approach to AI. Now, he will be acknowledging the risks and the potential harms, as well as the upsides and the economic benefits. Now, this is something that people have been calling for. They want the outline. They want a broad position from the government. They want those concerns addressed, that community anxiety around the AI. These things, this anxiety comes around the workforce disruption, copyright, and the use of water and electricity resources to power data centres. This speech, I think, Trevor, is the springboard of what we will be hearing about today in terms of, okay, well, what does this mean for me? How will this affect me? How can I embrace AI now that we know that there's an outline of how this is going to step forward into the future? And are we happy about it, or is it something we need to debate further?
1: And also an apology from Telstra.
4: Well, Well, I don't know about you, but I got one. I got email. Well, not a personal one. It was not like the CEO rang me up and said, "Oh, Kate, I want to let you know. Sorry about that disruption the other day."
1: Sorry, Kate.
4: but no, I got an email from Telstra.

0: Telstra to say, you know, we're very sorry that this has happened. So Telstra is saying sorry. It's sorry for letting Australians down last week in the national outage. The question now is, how is it going to compensate customers that were left out of pocket? It was something, I was at some of the train stations, Trevor, where regional travel had come to a complete halt. And it wasn't just about the train ticket for some of those travellers. It was the fact that they were staying in the capital city, they'd had to accommodation, they'd either checked out or they'd had to book another night's accommodation. There were doctor's appointments with specialists that, you know, you can wait months for, and that was the impact that was affecting them on the day, not just that they couldn't get on that public transport and get where they needed to go. So we'll be hearing more about this apology and what those steps will look like for customers needing or wanting to apply for some type of compensation from the company.
1: And finally, what is it about earthworms?
0: Now, Trevor, it wouldn't be, 5 o'clock in the morning if I wasn't bringing you something that made you scratch your head.
1: Thank you.
0: Have you ever seen a giant earthworm?
1: Well, it depends what you call giant.
0: They're big and fat and long.
1: So, like, are we talking 5 foot or are we talking about, 6 inches?
0: Maybe like 30 centimetres.
1: That's big enough. That's huge.
0: Yeah. So, look, this is a South Australian story and I'm here for it. Yeah. So, apparently, if you mention in South Australia, now I lived there for 12 months, never heard this, but if you mention in some parts of South Australia, have you ever seen a giant earthworm? Some will say, oh, yeah, I saw one as a child, or it was as big as a snake. But there's no official records listed anywhere that say that the giant earthworm species call South Australia home. However, there is an insect ecologist, Chris Messenger, who has spent 30 years tracking sightings of the worms and said the biggest she's ever seen, her evidence, is that it was 2 metres long. So
1: no.
0: There you go. Now, here's the thing, though. South Australia is home of the big things.
1: Yeah.
0: You know, they've got Larry the Lobster. I can't think of any others at the moment, but now they can add the earthworm, the giant earthworm.
1: All right. You know I'm going to ask people in South Australia to give us a call on 1300 800 222 and tell us what the biggest worm is that you've seen.
0: 100%. I would say the longest would have been the palm of my hand.
1: Yeah.
0: Like, honestly, we're not. Yeah, but I'm not in South Australia right now, so you never know.
1: We will find out. Hey, Kate, have a great time at the game.
0: Thank you. You know I will. Score is still zil all at the moment. Is zil all a thing? No, zero all. No scores.
1: Kate, you want to call it zil, we will call it zil.
0: I better get out before I say some other terrible soccer term that I shouldn't say.
1: Catch you later,
0: Thank you.
1: Kate.
0: Bye.
1: Kate Mead, who's at the Spanish Club in Melbourne ahead of the World Cup semi-final between France and Spain. You are listening to Overnights on ABC Radio. Let's continue the conversation about what's happening as far as the World Cup is concerned. Amanda Shalala, ABC Sport in Atlanta, where England will play Argentina tomorrow. Hello, Amanda.
2: Hi, Trevor.
1: How are you going?
2: Oh, great. I'm pumped. We're down to the final four. Isn't this exciting? It's been the longest World Cup ever, close to 6 weeks, and I can't believe we're finally near the end.
1: And, you know, I think people are still really engaged with what's going on.
2: And why wouldn't you be? I mean, I think it's been getting better and better as we're going deeper in the knockout stage, as you would expect. You're getting down to the very best teams. We've got the top four teams in the world that are left. They've all had challenging paths to get here, but they're still standing. And so it's high-quality football. It's entertaining. It's exciting. It's everything you could want from a World Cup.
1: What are those conversations like at the moment about Atlanta, about what's happening with the Argentina and England game? Because there's a lot of pressure on Argentina.
2: Oh, there's just so much rivalry between these teams. Mm. They haven't actually played that many times, particularly at the World Cup, but the times that they have faced off have been some of the most dramatic in the history of both of their countries. There was David Beckham being sent off in 98. There was the hand of God, Maradona, in 86. There's the political history as well with the Falklands War. So a lot of that still bleeds into this current rivalry. I've been talking to some fans today. Some are a little bit more circumspect. They're saying, you know, let's just leave the past in the past. It's football. Let's focus on that. Others are saying they hate us and we hate them. So let's go. Let's beat them. So I think it could get a little bit fiery tomorrow on the pitch and off the pitch amongst the fans as well.
1: Are you sick of hearing it's coming home?
2: No, I kind of love it because it's quite a clever

0: four songs that has never come true yet, but it's that cheeky British humour. And so wouldn't it be lovely for them if it could actually be played, not ironically for once?
1: What are the conversations around England playing Argentina and who it is believed that will probably have the upper hand?
0: I think the general feeling is that England can win this and should win this, despite Argentina being the reigning world champions. They have both had to scrap to get to this point, both of these teams. But there is a feeling that there's something a bit inevitable about England making it to the final. I don't think anyone believes France will be stopped. Let's see how this semi-final pans out. But there's a strong belief within football experts that England's time to make another final is now. And just the way Jude Bellingham is playing in particular, he's been so good, just in the form of his life, really carrying the country on his shoulders. But we know Argentina's quality and we know their ability to always bounce back.
1: Amanda, I've seen quotes and heard quotes from the English side saying that they're different this time, that it's not like other times that they're different. Can you put a finger on what is different?
0: Mentality is really the main thing. Thomas Tuchel, I think, has done an excellent job as the manager. He's not shown anyone any favours. I think the fact he's German has been the best thing for them because he doesn't have that weight of history and unfulfilled expectations on his shoulders from a personal level. But the fact that they've just been able to overcome adversity and stay tough mentally, that is what has undone them in the past. They've always had the talent. The Three Lions have always been incredibly talented and had some of the best players in the world, but they've been known to crumble under pressure at the biggest moments, and they haven't done that yet so far at this tournament. So I would say that is the key difference.
1: And as far as the game that's being held now with Spain playing, what do you think about that with France and how that's looking?
0: If you asked me 1 minute ago, I would say, yeah, France, well on top, looking good. Spain has just been awarded a penalty. They're about to take the kick now. So they could very well go ahead here. Stay with me, Trevor. Here we go. And it's in. So Spain goes 1-0 ahead against France in the first semi-final in Dallas. That is a huge, huge blow for the French, although there's still a long way to go. We're only in the 23rd minute. But that is probably not the start that many people were expecting.
1: Although take a look at what happened with Argentina in the last game and them

0: that Spain's defence has been the best out of any team in the tournament. So now they're going to really put that to the test.
1: Good stuff. Hey, thank you very much, Amanda. I look forward to talking soon.
0: Thanks, Trevor.
1: Amanda Shalala, ABC Sport in Atlanta, where England are set to play Argentina tomorrow. You are listening to Overnights on ABC Radio. We're about 5 minutes away from the next ABC News, and we've just heard that, yes, there has been a goal scored by Spain against France. Hey, Kathy.
2: Yes, Trevor.
1: Kathy, can you tell me that you've seen a giant earthworm?
2: I sure as eggs have, in the flesh, at Erinundra Plateau here in East Gippsland. It's a very wet area. It's a rainforest. It was at least, I'm looking at my arms, 40 centimetres long and thicker than your thumb.
1: Get
2: and
1: out.
2: It was a worm. It was not a snake. It had no eyes, nothing, no scale, nothing. It was a worm.
1: It was a worm.
2: Yep, Erinundra Plateau in East Gippsland.
1: Right. Actually, Gippsland's well known for worms as well. Kate Mead is with us from the Spanish club. Hello, Kate.
3: It's getting loud in here now, Trevor. 200 Spain enthusiasts have risen to their feet and are cheering on. We just got a goal in here. We. See, now
1: yeah,
3: I'm working for Spain. Nothing like someone to follow on. This is so great. I don't know where everyone are listening from this morning, but if there's a chance to join in with a watch party somewhere while the World Cup has these final couple of days to go, this is the way to see it.
1: Wait, so how excited was everybody when that goal was scored from the penalty?
3: It was a raise to the... Right to the feet, the cheering, arms up. Beers were just being held on by the scrape of their fingertips. They're still cheering now as the replays are played on the big screen in front of them.
1: So what's happening during the hydration break there? People taking their own hydration break?
3: Well, I mean, you could take that two ways, I guess. There's a hydration break for the players and maybe one for the watch party that's happening in here now.
1: That's exciting, though, because I guess it wasn't expected that Spain would be the first team to score. And so I wonder whether or not people are just now barracking for the clock and some solid defense.

0: Kate, great talking to you. Thanks, Trevor. I look forward to hearing more about what happens from the Spanish club as the day progresses.
1: You have a great morning, Trevor. Thanks for having me.
0: Kate Mead joining us from the Spanish club, where not unexpectedly, they're very, very excited after going up 1-0 against France. We'll find out what happens as that continues. This is Overnights on ABC Radio. News is coming up very, very soon to take us there. B52s this morning.

0: That's the B-52s in Rome taking us up the next after next ABC News. After the news, we're going to talk a look at that idea that Telstra can share their processes and help other people by allow roaming.
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0: ABC News, good morning, I'm Anna Vito. Donald Trump has walked away from his plan to charge countries a fee for their ships to transit through the Strait of Hormuz. Middle East correspondent Matthew Doran reports.
1: The US president's declaration he not only wanted to control the shipping lane, but that he would charge countries for the privilege of using it, barely lasted 24 hours. Instead of demanding payment worth 20% of the value of the cargo transiting through the strait, he now says the Gulf states, which were on the hook to foot the bill, will pour money into the United States.

0: rates in new investment deals. He's tried to defend the change in approach, saying he never wanted to impose a fee and he doesn't think anyone should be able to charge for use of the strait. Iran insists it is the only country which should control the waterway. Matthew Doran, ABC News, Jerusalem.
1: Mexico has begun filing criminal complaints in the US over the deaths of its citizens in immigration custody and during enforcement operations. As the BBC's Mimi Swaby reports, at least 17 people have died in such incidents.
2: Mexico's legal moves come after repeated failures through diplomatic channels. President Claudia Sheinbaum has frequently called for the rights of Mexican citizens in the US to be respected and has sent letters to Washington criticizing the deaths. Last week, following the most recent killing, she said Mexico was intensifying its response, affirming that the government could not turn a blind eye any longer. 17 Mexican citizens have died since President Trump began his campaign against migrants, 14 in detention and 3 during immigration operations.
1: Prime Minister Anthony Albanese will use a speech in Sydney this morning to outline the government's approach to regulating artificial intelligence amid rising community concerns. Political reporter Sarah Tomevska has more.
3: Australia will develop a world-first national framework to regulate artificial intelligence, according to Prime Minister Anthony Albanese, who'll announce a new Office of AI during a speech this morning. The address comes ahead of next week's National Labor Party conference, where AI policy will be debated. And as tech giant Anthropic seeks to make Australia its second home for data centres to train its AI models, sparking concerns about copyright laws and environmental impacts.
1: Independent MLA Thomas Emerson says too many Canberrans struggling to afford housing do not meet the means test criteria for affordable housing schemes. The ACT Greens are calling for the Territory Government to make 10% of homes to be built at the Ginninderra East site public housing with price-capped rent. The government's committed to making 15% of the 3,000 homes at the site affordable community and public housing. Mr. Emerson says public housing is not meeting demand.
4: And this is not to say that we don't also need the affordable housing and the space in between where people can't afford the private rental market at full rates, but also income assessed or means tested out of receiving public housing, and I've got a concern that that gap's growing as well.
1: A community advisory committee has been appointed to oversee the transition of Boomanala Oval in Canberra's south to Aboriginal community control. The ACT government took control of the important Indigenous community site in 2015 after the previous lessee fell into financial difficulty. Co-chaired by the 2024 ACT NAIDOC Person of the Year Kim Davison and Bruce Fitzgerald from the City and Environment Directorate, the government says the committee is an important step in supporting self-determination. The NRMA is calling for the ACT to fall in line with New South Wales, which has scrapped roadwork speed limits outside construction hours. The change was introduced this month, requiring speed reductions be removed when it's safe to do so and no one is working on the road. NRMA spokesman Peter Currie says there's no reason the change could not be adopted across the border in Canberra.
5: Assuming that we don't jeopardise anyone's safety, it's a sensible, common sense approach, particularly when you've got extensive roadworks over a long period of time.
1: Sport: Tadej Pogačar has stretched his overall lead in the Tour de France after racing clear to take stage 10. The reigning champion attacked on the final climb to claim his third stage victory of this year's event and the 24th of his career. His nearest rival, Jonas Vingegaard, crossed the line third, and Pogačar now leads the Dane by 3 minutes and 36 seconds in the general classification. And at the Men's Soccer World Cup in Dallas, the tournament's first semi-final is underway between France and Spain. Midway through the first half, Spain leads 1-0 after scoring from the penalty spot. Canberra's weather: frost and a chance of fog this morning, then a sunny day with light winds and a top of 14 degrees. Right now it's 0 at the airport, feels like -2. -2 in Tuggeranong feels like -5. ABC News.
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8: Yuma, this is Shane Halloran on ABC Radio Canberra Wiradjuri. I'm speaking the Ngunnawal language. On behalf of my elders, I say Yuma, Yumalundi, Yangu Galanyi Nalawiri Ngunnawal Dara. Hello and welcome. Today we're all here on Ngunnawal country.
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0: traditional custodians of the land we broadcast from, and we recognise any other people or families with connection to the lands of the ACT and region. 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We acknowledge and welcome other Aboriginal and Torres Strait Islander people who are listening.
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1: Breakfast with Alice Matthews, filling in for Ross Solly.
2: Sam News seemed like a really kind and genuine person, but I also had that like, oh, he's the kind of person you feel like you know.
3: Yeah, I think so. I think because he was just pretty normal, wasn't he? In the way he kind of carried himself.
2: Yeah, everyone's saying he was so human.
4: He chose to have the world premiere of The World's Fastest Indian in Invercargill. And he just said to me, he says, what did you think? And I said, I loved it. And he goes, do you think it was realistic? And I said, yes.
5: And I was out there yesterday. It looks like it has been cleaned up. I can't attest to whether syringes were found and removed. I note an item in a shopping trolley overturned. It looks very, very much like a bomb.
6: So the crews went out there on the 2nd of July. We were able to remove some illegally dumped milk crates and general rubbish. No drug paraphernalia was found when the crews did their clean-up.
7: Look, there have been about 15 years of really unstable college programs across the ACT. Some have been particularly stable. And now we're at the point where this program, which only opened a couple of years ago, the principal is, I believe, unable to justify keeping it open.
4: I mean, he was a very, very, very much the gentleman. But he goes, look at all these beautiful Monroe women.
0: On ABC Radio Canberra.
2: There were some incredible stories, actually, that came through about Sam Neill and your personal encounters with him, all kind of saying the same thing. He was such a down-to-earth kind of guy. And he was. Thank you so much for being here. This Wednesday, the 15th of July, semi-final day. I mean, the Beatles and the Rolling Stones, the Wallabies and the All Blacks, today France v Spain. We all do need a good rival. And at the minute, Spain are leading the semi-final 1-0. Oh, no. No, sorry, I thought that was about to change. I have one eye on the screen. I don't think it has. Spain leading 1-0. They scored a penalty in the 22nd minute. We're heading towards half-time, and when we get there, we'll pop in to Allianz Francaise for a little bit just to find out how they're feeling. I think last time they went head-to-head in the semis, Spain won. Will it be a repeat? We'll see. You're going to find out during this program. I'll have an eye on the screen. I'll do my best. But probably you do too. Eye on the screen, ear on the radio. That's how I like to go about it, particularly now because, as usual, I'm going to kick off with a little audio clue. And I want to know today, on this day in 1986, who did the record label Columbia Records drop? After more than 25 years. So on the 15th of July 1986, Columbia Records dropped an artist after more than 25 years. Who was that artist? 0467 922 666.
8: I had myself a new tape recorder, a very inexpensive tape recorder it was, and while I was working one day, a friend of mine was fooling around with a tape recorder with a guitar, just playing chords. This is what I found out later on.
9: Yeah.
8: One day I came down from work and turned on my tape recorder and there was the strangest sound that I had ever heard. And it sounded like, it really sounded like an organ.
9: Yeah.
8: And the chords were going...
2: Oh, I had got to fade that last bit down so as to not give it away. Who was that artist? 0467 922 666 or 1300 681 666.

ex-Columbia Records dropped him, I'm going to say unceremoniously, in 1986. Send me a message if you know. Give me a buzz if you're a fan. Dream Police. Cheap Trick.

0: Cheap Trick, Dream Police on 666, ABC Canberra. This is Brekkie. I'm filling in for Ross Solly until he's back next week, Tuesday, I believe. Your audio clue for today was an artist that was dropped by his record label on this day in 1986. Here is your audio clue for those that missed it.
1: I had myself a new tape recorder, a very inexpensive tape recorder it was, and while I was working one day, a friend of mine was fooling around with a tape recorder with a guitar, just playing chords. This is what I found out later on.
2: Yeah.
1: One day I came down from work and turned on my tape recorder, and there was the strangest sound that I had ever heard. And it sounded like, it really sounded like an organ.
2: Yeah.
1: And the chords were going...
0: Jeff, 2605, Tim, 2905, Andy C, Ben, Brendan in Sutton. You're all on the money if you think you know. 0467 922 666 or 1300 681 666.
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0: Now we're heading towards half time in the FIFA World Cup semi-final, France v Spain. It's 1-0 at the minute to Spain. I think last time they met, Spain won this match. Joined now by His Excellency, the French Chargé d'Affaires, Guillaume de Buys. Good morning to you. How are you feeling?
6: Very good morning, Grace. Very good morning to you all.
0: You've got Alice here, Guillaume.
6: Sorry. Very good morning, Alice.
0: Well, look, I forgive you because it is very early on in the morning and it's almost half time. I've just seen my producer, James, throw up his hands in the air in surprise. 1-0, not in your favour. How are you feeling?
6: Well, actually, anxious, but also confident. Confidence that actually it's going to be a good game overall, and no matter what, it's going to be a European Union nation in final, which is what matters most.
0: Oh, that's very diplomatic of you, Guillaume, which I suppose checks out. What's been the turnout there at Allianz Française?
6: It's actually quite. We're about 70 guests this morning. All of them are glued to the screen, so that it's a very religious atmosphere, and everybody dedicated to support France and overall a good sporting event.
0: What'll it mean for you if they do win this time around? This is not the first time that France has taken on Spain in the semis.
6: No, indeed, and. For us, whatever works is that sport, which is something that we share with our Spanish friends, but also our Australian friends, is the winner. I was last weekend in Brisbane for the rugby game between France and Australia.
0: Yeah,
6: fantastic turnout and overall a fantastic event for rugby union.
0: So what you're saying is sport wins at the end of the
6: sport
0: day.
6: Wins. Sports, and all the values that sport carries, friendship, sound competition, friendly rivalry, and overall bringing communities together.
0: I'm sure you'd love to see your country win, though. Have you made any tentative plans in case that does happen?
6: Ah, well, everything stops. and I'm calling the Prime Minister right away to announce the results.
0: You'll be
6: And the Australian diggers who were marching on Champs-Élysées yesterday will have to do it again.
0: It is actually such a huge week for you with, of course,

0: Bearing on France on their, what is their national day back home? Actually, yeah, it's still Bastille Day there. This is 666 ABC Canberra. Well done to Trish. Well done to John of Lynham, Emin Curtin, and Benithan Brett, who are on the money when it comes to the quiz. I have been looking for an artist that was dumped by his record label on this day in 1986. Columbia Records dropped him after he was with them for more than 25 years. And rumour has it that the way he actually found out about this was through a local newspaper in Nashville, I think it was. That's how he found out, which after 25 years, I think it's safe to call that unceremonious. Who does this voice belong to?
1: I had myself a new tape recorder, a very inexpensive tape recorder it was. And while I was working one day, a friend of mine was fooling around with a tape recorder with a guitar, just playing chords. This is what I found out later on.
2: Yeah.
1: One day I came down from work and turned on my tape recorder, and there was the strangest sound that I had ever heard. And it sounded like, it really sounded like an organ.
2: Yeah.
1: And the chords were going.
0: Dead giveaway at the end for me, but out of context, I don't know if I would have got it right away. If you're more of a film buff, I also have one for you. Let's fast forward a few years through to 1988. This thriller was first released in US theatres today.
3: Come out to the coast, we'll get together, have a few laughs. I know what a TV dinner feels like.
0: Perhaps the fans of that one will know right away which movie was released in US theatres today in 1988. 0467 922666.
3: Come out to the coast, we'll get together, have a few laughs. I know what a TV dinner feels like.
0: Now, I have to admit, I have actually made a promise to watch that film, and I haven't yet. I haven't gotten over the line to watch it yet, but I still plan to. I'm just not fully sold yet.
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0: Coming up on Brekkie today, we're going to catch up with Fiona Carrick, who was asking some questions when the change in library hours here in the ACT, when that announcement was made. Part of the announcement was that the ACT government would look at quote-unquote co-locating or merging Woden Library with Access Canberra. Those questions were taken on notice and some answers have been delivered, so we'll check in with her to find out where this idea came from, if there was a basis for it, and why nowhere else in the city was sort of sounded out for this kind of co-location arrangement. You'll also hear from Will Anderson on Gruen. I think it's the last episode of the year, in fact. And there's some news, the greater glider, an endangered species. Some new research has come out. It's the greater glider, but let's just say perhaps not the greatest. I think that's fair to say at this point in time. We'll get to that as well. The Workers' Union, the CPSU, is also speaking up today about ATO call centre workers that are brought in by hire companies. You'll hear more about that too. That's all coming up. If you know the answer to any of the quizzes, I was looking for an artist that their record label dropped them in 1986 and a movie that was released in 1988, both on this day.

0: Marvin Gaye, heard it through the grapevine on 666. ABC Canberra, this is Brekkie, Alice Matthews with you this morning and for the rest of the week and Monday until Ross Solly joins you once again, takes up the mic on Tuesday. Penarth and Brett, Ben, you are correct on the quiz question part two, which was a movie released in the US today, a thriller. And thank you for this clue on 0467922666. It's Christmas in July. Yes, this is my understanding that it is a Christmas movie. 0467922666. Trish says it's a fantastic film.
1: Come out to the coast, we'll get together, have a few laughs. I know what a TV dinner feels like.
0: What movie is it? I will reveal all. The answer to the movie that was released today and also the artist that was dropped by his record label, found out through the local newspaper rudely after being with that label for 25 years. If you know the answer, you can give me a call after the news and early AM, which is coming up. We'll join you again with producers James V and Grace O'Day after the news and early AM at 6 o'clock.
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0: Good morning, I'm Anna Vito. The University of Canberra's Vice-Chancellor says it has adopted the International Holocaust Remembrance Alliance's contested definition of anti-Semitism. Australian universities will be required to define anti-Semitism as part of a federal government overhaul of higher education standards. The government has also adopted the IRA definition, which human rights organisations have argued conflates criticism of Israel with anti-Semitism and stifles pro-Palestine activism. Former Labor leader and now UC Vice-Chancellor Bill Shorten says he does not share that view.
1: It's a good working definition. At our council, we've adopted it at the UC. I don't believe that it bans criticism of the government of Israel.
0: The US president has walked back a controversial plan to charge ships a toll of 20% of the value of their cargo for transiting through the Strait of Hormuz. But he says a blockade of Iranian ports will go ahead. Now, for a fourth night, the US has launched strikes against Iran, with Central Command saying they're aimed at continuing to degrade Iranian capabilities to attack ships in the Strait. Donald Trump says he thinks it's fair the US receives some form of compensation for its role in the Strait.
2: I don't like the concept of a fee, but at the same time, it's not fair that we're protecting this strait for the entire world, for China and everyone. I don't mind protecting it for China. I don't mind protecting it for anybody, but it's unfair that we're not in somehow compensated.
0: Japan's foreign minister says China's military activities in the Indo-Pacific are a matter of serious concern. North Asia correspondent Natalie Whiting has more.
3: Japan is in the midst of a major strategic shift, boosting its defence spending and changing rules to allow it to export weaponry. It comes against a backdrop of what he calls a severe and complex security environment. In response to questions from the ABC, Japanese Foreign Minister Motegi Toshimitsu said, China is increasingly expanding and intensifying its military activities in the vicinity of Japan, in what he described as a serious concern to the international community. China has been highly critical of Japan's defence build-up. Natalie Whiting, ABC News, Tokyo.
0: Australia's top science agency says batteries are now providing cheaper power than gas plants at peak times in an historic shift for the electricity system. Here's energy reporter Daniel Mercer.
4: For decades, accepted wisdom held that gas plants were the cheapest way of meeting demand for power in the evening. But in a report on the cost of building new generation and storage technologies, the CSIRO found batteries are now a cheaper source of power at those times. Chief Energy Economist Paul Graham says surging demand for gas turbines from US data centres had changed the equation.
5: The US data mining sector has really put pressure on gas turbine prices.
4: The GenCost report forecasts Australia will meet 93% of its electricity from renewable sources by 2050.
0: Snowy Monaro residents say they're frustrated over changes to a bus service which links the region with Canberra. The New South Wales Trainlink bus previously ran from Jindabyne to Canberra 3 mornings per week. The service now runs daily but departs in the afternoon, arriving in Canberra after 5 p.m, with passengers travelling on to Sydney often arriving past 9 p.m. Berrydale resident Phoebe Rayner says the bus is vital for locals who need to access services in the city.
6: They're all saying that they have specialist appointments, they visit elderly parents, they do shopping, they connect with trains to Sydney. And it's also just about maintaining your independence as an elderly person.
0: In a statement, Transport for New South Wales says the change reflects community feedback received during a comprehensive review of its network. The ACT government says it's monitoring a decision by New South Wales to scrap roadwork speed limits outside construction hours. The change was introduced this month and requires temporary speed reductions to be removed when it's safe to do so. The NRMA says the ACT should follow suit. The ACT government's Parking Operations and Traffic Camera Compliance Director, Christopher Seddon, says for now, speed reductions around construction work in Canberra remain in place 24/7.
7: The ACT government is just looking to see how the approach goes in New South Wales, and we may look at changing our processes.
0: And briefly in sport, with the first semi-final at the Men's Soccer World Cup in Dallas about to get underway for the second half, Spain leads France 1-0. Canberra's weather, frost and a chance of fog this morning before a sunny day with light winds and a forecast top of 14 degrees. Tomorrow, early frost, then sunny and 15 degrees. Right now, -1 at the airport feels like -5. Around -2 in Tuggeranong feels like -4. ABC News.
8: Good morning. Welcome to AM. I'm Melissa Clark in Canberra, coming to you from Ngunnawal Country.

0: and acknowledging other custodians. Barely 24 hours after making an audacious pitch to not only take control of the Strait of Hormuz, but also charge countries wanting to send ships through it, the US President Donald Trump has scrapped part of that plan. He now says the Gulf states, who he'd flagged would foot the bill, will pour huge amounts of money into the US instead. But his blockade of Iranian ports and ships in the Strait and beyond is still proceeding. Middle East correspondent Matthew Doran is in Jerusalem.
1: Mel, good morning. Donald Trump is effectively saying that the Gulf states have been on the phone to him and they've convinced him that a different approach is the better way to go here. And he's actually saying he agrees with them, that he never wanted to impose a fee in the first place and that he'd rather have those countries send money through the form of investment deals into the United States than charge them for the privilege of using the Strait of Hormuz. It's a pretty dramatic departure from a policy which was announced barely 24 hours before he made this announcement to walk back his decision to not only control the Strait of Hormuz but to charge this fee of 20% of the value of the cargo going through, and saying that the countries which most use the Strait, so those Gulf states, you're thinking of the UAE, Qatar, Bahrain, Kuwait and Saudi Arabia, that they would foot the bill. It's worth pointing out here that the US had spent months railing against the idea of Iran making any money from its control or its claimed control over the Strait of Hormuz, only to then announce that it was thinking of doing something similar because Iran wasn't playing by its rules. But now this is how Donald Trump is explaining the situation during a meeting with the Iraqi Prime Minister in the Oval Office.
2: I don't think anybody should be able to charge a fee for the Strait or for any other Strait relationship in terms of other sections of the world. I don't think anybody should be really in that position. But we were doing it as a reimbursement. The Gulf states are going to invest a tremendous amount of money into the United States, and that was very satisfactory to me. I think it's actually much better.
0: The U.S. President Donald Trump speaking in Washington there. And Matt, there's been a lot of anxiety that this could be the precursor to a return to all-out war. Are we at that point in this conflict yet?
1: Look, I think it's a really important concern, and it's probably something that a lot of people are thinking about, considering that these strikes are ongoing and we are seeing the US announcing in the last short while that it is launching another round of attacks on Iran that will in turn prompt further attacks from Iran on those Gulf states again, and that will be the sixth round of those strikes. But I think we need to stress that the fighting at this point is not at the same intensity it was at the height of this conflict. And at this point, it also doesn't include one of the instigators of this war, Israel. And some of Benjamin Netanyahu's political opponents and members of the Israeli public are critical of his handling of the war and his apparent benching during negotiations to end it. And Israel itself is now in an election campaign with polling set for the 27th of October.
0: Matthew Doran in Jerusalem. Prime Minister Anthony Albanese will today deliver a major speech on artificial intelligence that will call on tech giants to earn a social licence in order to operate in Australia. The government wants the big tech companies to invest in Australia, but is cognizant of community concerns about their social and environmental impact. As the PM tries to balance that, he's setting up an Office of AI within the Department of Prime Minister and Cabinet to oversee regulation of the technology. Rachel Mealy reports from Canberra.
3: At Boroughley Park in Sydney's south, footy training is underway for the under-sixes. On the sidelines, the mums of the footballers say they'll be watching the Prime Minister's speech with interest.
4: My 8-year-old son will pick up an iPad and ask AI a question, and he'll get a completely accurate answer, and sometimes it is content that is inappropriate to him. And so I think there need to be filters, and then I think probably stricter penalties too for, you know, people using it inappropriately.
5: So I feel like the kids will become a little bit lazier. I feel like they'll have more access to things, which is a little bit scary, but I do think it'll make them a little bit lazier.
3: Anthony Albanese's speech is called AI in Australia's Interests and is designed to address the concerns Australians hold not only for their children, but for the impact of AI on their jobs, the creation of data centres, and how Australian creatives can protect their work. The Prime Minister will announce the creation of an Office of AI, which will

0: sit inside the Department of Prime Minister and Cabinet and coordinate the design of new Australian standards for the technology. The Minister for Industry and Innovation, Tim Ayres, spoke yesterday in broad terms about the government's approach.
1: This is an important challenge for Australia. Can we secure the artificial intelligence investment here? That means that we are shaping the future, not having the future shaping us.
0: The big tech firms have billions of dollars of investments in the offing, but they're hesitant to invest here while Australia's copyright laws create legal uncertainty for them. Australian authors, musicians and content makers say large AI models have already stolen their works and they want the government to assure them that copyright laws won't be watered down. Claire Pullen is the chief executive of the Australian Writers Guild.
2: So what I'm hoping we will hear is something that affirms the importance of copyright to Australia's economy. We generate somewhere over $60 billion worth of material a year contribution back to our economy.
0: The AI companies argue it'd be too complex to strike a deal with every author, musician or creative person, and other ideas like the establishment of a single creative fund to compensate rights holders have been put on the table. Claire Pullen is urging the companies to put some non-artificial intelligence into finding a solution.
2: Well, they've managed to figure it out in the parts of Europe, for example, where the lawsuits haven't gone in their favour and they have been told to either destroy the AI models or take the works out. These are meant to be the smartest people in the world. If they can figure out how to steal the works in the first place, I'm pretty sure they can figure out who they belong to and how they might pay for them.
3: Claire Pullen from the Australian Writers Guild, ending that report from Rachel Mealy and Catherine Gregory. While it's well known that support for institutions like government and media is declining, a major survey of 5,000 young people has found most are not disengaged. Instead, they're engaging in different ways with issues shaping their future. Annie Guest reports.
4: Waiting for their train provides a chance for these teenagers in North Brisbane to laugh and connect. And they're also connected to bigger issues around them.
5: The vape problem, everyone still seems to have them.
6: I feel like there are so many pieces of rubbish everywhere, like in the oceans.
7: Have you ever signed an online petition, or would you, if it was about any of these things you're worried about?
8: I think I've signed like one or two on petitions of helping to put money towards helping the environment.
7: What about a protest? Have you ever participated in a protest, or would you?
6: I've been to some of the like LGBTQ protests, black rights protests.
4: They're sceptical about government and voting, echoing studies that have long shown declining trust, political membership and civic engagement. But a report by the Australian Institute of Family Studies suggests cause for optimism. Here's co-author Kirsten Campbell.
9: And what we found is that young people care and they do engage through ways that mirror how they live their lives, but many don't feel empowered to influence decisions.
4: While only 11% of 5,000 19 to 24-year-olds surveyed felt people like them have a meaningful say in government decisions, Kirsten Campbell says 83% were quite a bit or very concerned about one or more social, economic or environmental issues affecting them.
9: As digital natives, many of them were engaging through online forums and social media where they could connect with others who cared about the same issues they did.
4: Kirsten Campbell says that while more than a third felt politics was often too complicated to understand, a similar number engaged with political or social issues via social media and volunteered in sport, church or community organisations.
9: Working together on a local issue with people who share their concerns, participate in protests or marches, or, as we've seen, volunteering.
3: Okay, so what are the lessons here for policymakers, for governments?
9: Our findings really strongly suggest that the issue isn't whether young people care or are engaging, but whether civic and political systems understand where they're at and can talk to them in their own language. So supporting modern and meaningful pathways to engagement will be important. And a key bit of that will be building trust that when young people share their views, they are being heard and acted on.
3: Report co-author Kirsten Campbell, ending that report by Annie Guest. And that's Early AM for today. I'm Melissa Clark. The time now, it's 6:15.
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2: Breakfast with Alice Matthews, filling in for Ross Solly.
3: Good morning and congratulations to quite a few of you who got the double gold in the quiz today. I was looking for a movie release today and also an artist dumped by his record label after 25 years with them. Found out through the local newspaper. It was, of course, Johnny Cash.
4: Well, I fooled with that for months, playing that sound over and over and over, never could figure out what it was. Yeah. And finally, I turned the tape around and played it, and it was a friend of mine that had been fooling around with my tape recorder while I was at work with a guitar, and the weird sound that I'd heard was a guitar playing backwards on the tape recorder. And I never forgot those notes, that sound of that guitar.
5: Yeah.
4: And that was the inspiration for the sound on I Walk the Line.
5: Yeah.
3: Mike and Holt, well done to you on both. This was, of course, Die Hard, the thriller released in 1988 in the US. Bruce Willis.
6: Go to the coast. We'll get together. Have a few laughs.
3: Classic Christmas movie that I've not seen yet, but one day I will. Very good morning to Grace O'Day. James Vandermeer driving the show today. How are you going?
7: Morning. I'm good.
3: Good morning. Grace, you've sorted out your alarm not going off issues.
7: Yes. Yep. I had other issues. I lost my garage key in the car park. I had to crawl around with my torch in the darkness to find it.
3: It's cool and unusual for things to happen that form barriers to getting to work this early on. But the alarm going off to me, I just wouldn't have been here. There would have been dead air. So well done to you.
7: Yeah, lucky my body clock is kind of already adjusted to this time of morning.
3: Mine's not, I'm telling you. There would not have been a show. How are you feeling, James?
8: Yeah, feeling good. The only thing stopping me from getting to work today was the comfort of my bed.
3: Always.
8: But my 20 million alarms woke me up, so I got here on time.
3: I was so clumsy this morning. Usually I'm so quiet, I creep to wake no one up in the house. And I was like knocking down statues, dropping my brush, setting the dogs off.
8: You have statues in your house?
3: Well, like it's like a ornament. I did knock one down. So sorry about that. What's going on? Who wants to go first?
7: So a quick one is that the Richardson Shops, it looks like they've secured some leases
3: this
7: for that.
3: This is very exciting.
7: Yeah, so two leases have been secured and are expected to open by the end of 2026, subject to no unforeseen delays.
3: Okay, important caveat there. What kind of leases?
7: So
3: what,
7: is the only detail that we have so far. So this is from Brenda Bella, MLA, Caitlin Tuff. She posted this on her Facebook last night. I was just scrolling and I was like, this is huge news, because yeah, Richardson Shops obviously is one of those sites that people are complaining that nothing is happening.
3: You go past, nothing's there. The graffiti on the building, gone. And not a lot of hope for revival, but here we are.
7: Yes. So two new leases. We no idea what they are yet. People in the comments are asking for that detail, saying, you know, this is good news, but where's the transparency? Can we know what?
3: Is it a local grocery store? Yes. Is it a hairdresser? Is it a cafe?
7: Is it a laundromat?
3: Like, is it a laundromat? Could be anything.
7: It could. So we'll try and get more detail for people this morning. But yeah, that is exciting news for Richardson Shops.
3: Yes. And I mean, no longer will the jokes be flowing on the text line regarding Richardson, which we've had many.
7: We have, yes.
3: But it's happening. I don't remember exactly how many spots are available, because that's two. Do we know that? We'll find out.
7: Well, yeah, we'll have to get more detail on that. But, I mean, it's always good to start with two, and that would revitalise
3: to kick us off. Yeah.
8: Draw in more attention. That'd be good. Yeah,
3: exactly. What about you, James? What have you found?
8: Well, I'm a big cricket fan, Alice.

0: And exciting news for cricket fans in
1: Spain. Scored again.
0: Oh, wow. 2-0.
1: Sorry. Continue on the cricket.
0: That's right. Always, to the cricket. Always happy to be distracted.
2: Grace
0: by
2: pointed
0: other
2: to sport. The screen. So I just saw celebration in my peripheral vision.
1: Yeah. Yeah. A lot of red and yellow jumping
0: a
1: around
0: lot of stuff
1: there.
0: On the news as well. ABC News showing highlights of fans jumping around in squares in what seems like Melbourne or elsewhere around the world.
1: I'll
0: in Madrid,
1: bet.
0: Actually. I can see there. Anyway,
1: sorry, to the cricket.
0: From soccer to cricket. It was announced yesterday that we're going to have some Big Bash games returning to Canberra, and they're going to be a bit different to usual. So normally we get about three Sydney Thunder games. This time we're getting two, and then we're getting one Sydney Sixers game. So the Sydney Sixers have been kicked out of the SCG because of
2: drama.
1: Sydney Cricket Ground.
0: Yep. Just for one game, it's because the Australian men's team are using it.
1: Okay,
0: for the test
1: match.
0: Suppose
1: that's fair.
2: Oh, yes, it's a few years for other cricket.
0: Yeah, exactly. So, I should write a headline like that. They've been kicked out of the SCG, coming to Manuka. But that's not a loss. They're playing a home game here in Canberra against the Adelaide Strikers. And the Adelaide Strikers are also playing against the Thunder. So they're getting two games in Canberra as well. So lots of stuff to be excited about for cricket fans this summer.
2: Yeah, especially post the PM's 11 being moved.
1: I know, that was a bit devastating, wasn't it?
2: So at least there will be some cricket to attend at Manuka.
0: I believe there'll also be two international games, T20 international games, played here this summer as well.
1: We love that. This is good news for us. Good news all round
0: good
1: this
0: news
1: morning,
0: round.
1: Actually. I've got a question. We're going to get to playground design, schoolyard design a little later on. But just a general question for you both. What did your schoolyards look like in high school?
2: Oh, in high school?
1: Yeah.
2: Well, we had a lot of different spaces. So,
1: did you?
2: We didn't really have an oval as such in high school because it was mainly concreted and we had kind of like decks and stuff. But we our school was across from a council oval that we actually donated back to, like, our school donated back to council for public use. So we were allowed to use that for
1: during lunchtime,
2: during lunchtime, and for sport activities, so we could
1: that's
2: take
1: an
2: up a section.
1: Setup.
2: Yeah,
1: all we had was an oval and a few benches, and there was like a netball court and stuff. But I don't even think my school owned the oval. I think it was owned by the boys' school next door. And we would just kind of sit. There was one concrete trough that I don't even know what it was used for, just some leftover building, and everyone would try to bags that and just go and sit in it. But there was not really much going on in the way of design, just literally just an oval, and we sat. What about you?
0: Mine was, I went to a split campus school. So for the junior school, there was a set of basketball courts and a full-size rugby oval. And then at the senior campus, we had a full-size AFL field, which was the oval.
1: Wowzers. Could you go on that though during lunchtime?
0: Yeah, yeah. It was just for us.
1: Okay.
0: And yeah, it was pretty much just for us and the PE people. Yep.
1: See, I feel like this format of an oval and maybe a few places to sit around hasn't changed. Like oval back in the days, maybe they were a little more dusty, less green. But they have largely they're still the same as they were back in the day, right?
2: Well, at my school as well, when you hit year 12, you got access to the Senior Study Centre, which had a bunch of tables, and it was inside and had its own kitchenette where you could basically year 12 could use for their lunches.
1: I campaigned so hard when I was in year 12 to get a common room for the seniors.
2: That's basically what it was, yeah.
1: We didn't. We got an office for, like, the leaders.
2: So not even for everyone.
1: Not even for everyone. It was pretty disappointing because even then, though, we were obviously craving this different kind of space to spend that wasn't out in, well, there was shade, but that wasn't just sitting out.
2: In the sun, yeah.
1: Yeah, because we didn't necessarily have that.
2: Yeah, well, and there was a bit of drama and tension when, you know, year 11 or year 10 would try and sneak in to use the microwave.
0: Not allowed.
1: Oh, no. Let them.
2: But, you know, you've got to earn it. You know, that's what you get into year 12 and that's your reward.
1: Well, yeah, this is true.

0: True.
1: For us, it was the car park. There was a the main car park, which was used by all the year 12s. And then there was like a little dirt patch for all the year 11s who just got their P's. And so they got the dirt patch, right? And they had to park there, which was like an unwritten rule. And then by the time they got to year 12, they were allowed to park in the proper car park.
2: Well, we had a situation where the council actually changed the parking times on the car parks around our school and said that on school days you could only park there for 2 hours. So the sign literally said
0: What?
2: on school days because all of the girls were just taking up the car parks around the school and also around the harbour in Wollongong. And so none of the public could use the
0: I mean,
2: space.
0: But did they really, does the public really need the space around the
2: Probably,
0: school?
2: I felt bad for the teachers because they were kind of getting, because the teachers didn't have a car park. That was also, they were using the car parks around. But it was very, very pointed with the sign saying on school days.
0: Get, as in students, stop parking at your school. But what did you do? What did you do? Did you just get public transport
2: So
0: or what?
2: our school was probably about like a 8 minute walk from the lighthouse in Wollongong, and they had a big three-tier kind of like public car park where you could look and look at the view of the
0: Right.
2: beach. And we kind of just commandeered that because that was all day parking.
0: And that next minute,
2: We called it top deck.
0: the signs are going back up there, being like, please stay away during school hours. Do not park here.
2: Yeah, exactly.
1: Find somewhere else.
0: Well, I think finally there's going to be a bit of structure to schoolyard design that involves maybe a bit more thought and design. Well, I can't talk about it yet, though. We'll hear a bit more about it later on in the program. Grace, James V, thank you very much.
2: Thanks, Alice.
1: Thank you.
0: Producers of this show, Grace O'Day and James Vandermeer, 0467 922 666. If you are in and around Richardson, if you've been waiting for those shop fronts to be snapped up, what are you hoping these two businesses might be? A cafe, a grocery store? 1300 681 666. I'm also very interested to know what your playground or your schoolyard looked like, particularly high school. Was there much in the way of design, or was it kind of just go outside? Would you have liked to see anything different, anything more deliberate? 1300 681 666.
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0: Your 6:30 news coming up in 2 minutes' time. It is just about to hit 28 minutes past six. The score in the semi-final, France versus Spain. We're into the second half now, and it is 2-0 to Spain, who took out this match a couple of years ago against France as well. And are they? Oh, they're no score again. So I've got one eye on that. 2-0 to Spain in the semi-final at the minute. Coming up after 6:30, I'll catch you up on the NCA releasing this draft heritage management plan for the Parliament House Vista. You might have heard it on Drive last night, maintaining the heritage of the view and how you kind of, what's important to keep in mind when you've got a changing city. Also, I love hearing long-time listeners of ABC and their stories. And AD Francis has been part of a project that is essentially supporting emerging voices, people new to radio but want to take part. And one person that took part in that program was our very own, and I say that with great love, Ellie of Kayleen. You would have heard her on the text line occasionally jumping on air, and her story actually gave me a lot more appreciation for the time that she has called up. You'll hear a bit more about different ways she communicates. And also, if you haven't heard already about Gus, I wonder if you know who Gus is. Gus is a T-Rex, but as of today, the most expensive dinosaur ever sold is Gus. I'll let you know how much it sold for after the news.
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0: News. Good morning, I'm Anna Vito. The US president says Gulf states will pour huge amounts of money into his country in new investment deals instead of his original plan to charge them for using the Strait of Hormuz. Here's Middle East correspondent Matthew Doran.
1: Barely 24 hours after Donald Trump announced that ships transiting through the waterway would have to pay the US a fee of 20% of the value of the cargo they were carrying, he's dropped the idea. He still wants to control the strait and he's still imposing a blockade on Iranian ships and ports. But the president says the Gulf states will instead enter into new investment deals with the US after convincing him that was the way to go. The Strait of Hormuz remains one of the biggest sticking points in negotiations between Washington and Tehran over a lasting peace in the region, with Iran insisting it's the only country which should control the waterway. Matthew Doran, ABC News, Jerusalem.
0: In response to Mr. Trump's comments, his Iranian counterpart Masoud Pezeshkian has told state television he rejects the rude language used by the US.
2: They continue this language, but have they reached their goals on the ground? The people who wanted to turn Iran to pieces, what have they reached?
0: US Immigration and Customs Enforcement agents have been told to immediately halt most traffic stops after ICE officers killed two men. His North America correspondent, Cayman Gok.
3: A Colombian man was fatally shot yesterday in the state of Maine, while a Mexican immigrant was also killed in Texas last week during traffic stops. Colombia's outgoing president, Gustavo Petro, has called the most recent shooting a murder, while US Homeland Security says the officer fired his weapon fearing for public safety. It's been reported the Trump administration has ordered Immigration and Customs Enforcement agents to immediately halt most traffic stops following the recent deaths, a striking reversal in tactics. There have been anti-ICE protests throughout Donald Trump's second term with accusations the agency has acted with impunity and little oversight. Cayman Gok, ABC News, Washington.
0: The Prime Minister says Australia will develop a world-first national framework to regulate artificial intelligence. He'll deliver a speech on the subject in Sydney today, as political reporter Sarah Tomevska explains.
4: In a speech this morning, Prime Minister Anthony Albanese will highlight the risks AI poses to national security, child exploitation and manufacturing as the government sets up an Office of AI to develop new Australian standards to regulate the technology. The address comes ahead of next week's National Labor Party conference, where AI policy will be debated. And as tech giant Anthropic seeks to make Australia its second home for data centres, sparking concerns over copyright infringements and environmental impacts.
0: Independent MLA Thomas Emerson says the ACT government's commitment to reserving around 15% of land at the Ginninderra East development for affordable community and public housing is not enough. The government says the land purchased from the CSIRO for $385 million will support 3,000 homes and help meet the ACT's target of 30,000 new homes to be built across the territory by 2030. Mr. Emerson has welcomed the land sale agreement, but says he's worried the affordable housing commitment will not meet demand.
5: 15% is a little low. It'd be good to see a bit more. I mean, we're talking about 450 homes with that 15% component. Well, right now we have over 3,500 approved applicants on our public housing waitlist.
0: The Royal Commission on Anti-Semitism and Social Cohesion will today hear from some of Australia's most high-profile university leaders. Georgia Lenton-Williams has more.
6: Interim Vice-Chancellor of the University of Melbourne, Glyn Davis, and Vice-Chancellor of the University of Sydney, Mark Scott, are expected to appear before the Commission in Melbourne today. The Commission will continue its examination of Australia's universities throughout this week. Yesterday, the Commission heard from students and university staff with lived experience of anti-Semitism, with plenty of discussion around the complaints processes at universities and the challenges individuals face when trying to seek a resolution after experiencing an anti-Semitic incident.
0: Sport, and in the first semi-final of the Men's Soccer World Cup in Dallas, midway through the second half, Spain leads France 2-0, with a second-half goal to Pedro Porro, adding to a first-half penalty kick from Mikel Oyarzabal in the first half. Another goal by Spanish wonder kid Yamin Lamal was ruled out for offside, with Spain dominating the defending champions. Frost and a chance of fog this morning in Canberra before a sunny day and a top of 14 degrees. The low was around minus 2.4 degrees in Tuggeranong, where it is around minus 2 now but feels like minus 4. It's minus 1 at the airport but feels closer to minus 4. ABC News.
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3: Yes, keeping this seat nice and warm for the rest of the week, and Monday Ross will be back with you on Tuesday on what your high school yard looked like. 0467922666. My high school was a brutalist concrete block design photographed by Max Dupain. His most famous photograph is the Sunbaker. I last saw it in the National Gallery of Art, says Jeff of 2650. Yeah, what did your school yard look like? Was there much to it? I feel like perhaps not. I'm also interested to hear your thoughts throughout the program on whether or not you would welcome, whether or not you would like to have Access Canberra based within your library, your local library. Is that a good idea? 1300 681 666. This is an idea that is being looked into as part of the changes to library hours. The government also said they would examine the possibility of co-locating Woden Library and Access Canberra. Co-locating, I'll figure out exactly what that means in just a little bit. But also, the National Capital Authority has released a draft heritage management plan, and this is regarding to the management of the Parliament House vista. So when you look from Parliament House out to Canberra and all of the things you see, it is quite an incredible sight. And when you see it marked out on a map, the vista, it actually looks like an upside down kind of thick red wine glass, almost triangular. That's what the sort of view encapsulates. But Georgia Steins last night spoke with Gay Williamson from the Australian Institute of Landscape Architects, ACT. She's the chapter president.
4: I think it's a really good thing to do. Having worked in the National Capital Authority and thought about projects that have actually changed that vista, like Commonwealth Place, Reconciliation Place, the Tent Embassy, all of those things have changed the vista. But I guess thinking about it, what's really important about that vista is that it's the setting for a whole lot of stories about democracy and about all those things. In fact, I went and read the Commonwealth citation, and the reason they've got it there is it's planning to represent democracy and that interchange of democracy. And I think that's what's really special about that place.
5: We had a couple of texts earlier that were saying that one of the things is the idea that the War Memorial or Parliament House, that the Prime Minister, when making decisions about war, would look down and have a view of the War Memorial. And it is interesting when you start to think of all the things that you then can see from Parliament House and the symbolism around that. I wonder too, with the draft a heritage management plan, do we need another layer? Is it not already protected to a certain degree?
4: I think, well, when I did have a cursory look at it, I think it's a very hard thing. It's very broad. They've got things in there about management of the trees. They've got things in there about the artefacts, what kind of buildings and things like that. In fact, the whole aim of it is about how we might manage change in terms of climate change and things like that. But I think you're right. I think when I thought about this and I was really looking at it, I thought, does it need that aspirational layer in there about management, about continuing the dialogue, continuing how that place represents us? And that's why I think it's important that management plan and that view, whatever it is, can't be static. It's got to be changing. It's got to represent or have resonance for people into the future as well.
3: That's Gay Williamson, the ACT chapter president of the Australian Institute of Landscape Architects, speaking with Georgia Steins on Drive last night about the draft heritage management plans for the Parliament House vista. So you can actually go online and download those plans if you feel particularly passionate about it. The NCA would love to hear from you, from members of the public, anyone interested to see the place and community groups. So you can go on, have a look and have your

say it is on display and open for comment until Monday, the 10th of August. Kings of Leon.

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0: Good morning to Rowan Capital History here of Evatt, who says, in 1924, a federal inquiry into railway routes concluded there should be a grand central underground station at Civic Square. Being underground was to preserve the Griffin Vista from City Hill to Mount Ainslie. I'm off to the archives this morning to see the plans for the station. Interesting to unearth them again, Rowan of Evatt, and unearth that sort of corner of history. In fact, yesterday my husband was having a chat to a neighbour who grew up in my suburb and was saying, yeah, I actually remember it when there was a racetrack here. And I thought, wait, what? I live in the south, in MacArthur. And I said, that can't be right. What do you mean there was a racetrack? Sure enough, my suburb, because it was apparently very smooth and there was a lack of trees, there's a bit more today, not enough, but back in the day, it was a racing track. And I think he had said, or my husband had said, oh yeah, cars used to go around and race around like Jackie Howe Crescent in MacArthur. I thought, what? But apparently it was a motorcycle racing. So from the late 70s to, up until the early 80s. So that literally, I think my house was built 2 years after that racetrack kind of wrapped up. But yes, motorcycle racing events held here in Canberra. And it was just an open area. And it was when the suburb was undeveloped. So I've never thought to ask what was on my suburb before it became one. And I don't know, I wonder if you've done digging, probably Rowan of Evatt has, as to what was sitting there on the land that you live on before it became a suburb. Because I was definitely surprised to figure out that it was a racetrack. Not so much anymore, all residential.
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0: And if you were listening to Afternoons yesterday, Adi Francis was covering for me, and she's part of this project called Emerging Voices. And essentially what it is it's an entry-level audio storytelling initiative. So people that have never done radio or podcasting before but want to give it a crack get to go and learn how to do this. And Emerging Voices showcases 5 people with disability here in Canberra. And it was this partnership with ABC Canberra, Powered Media and Radio 181 RPH. So she's been involved with this. And yesterday premiered a story from a longtime ABC listener. You'll be familiar with her if you listen across the programs, the wonderful Ellie of Kayleen. And she demonstrated to Adi her use of something called AAC, that is Augmentative and Alternative Communications, which helps her communicate. But I'll let Ellie explain via this technology.
4: I am listening to the radio. Let's go, girls. I have a disability. Please be patient. I can hear and understand you. I have autism. I might hear you wrong. I might get overwhelmed. Some things that upset me are loud noises, bright lights, crowds, changes to routine, too many people talking at once. I use my iPad to talk. I can talk sometimes, but talking uses a lot of mental energy. Using my iPad is slower, but it helps me think. I get less overwhelmed. Sometimes I will switch between iPad and talking. It depends how much energy I have.
0: So that was an example of AAC being used, augmentative and alternative communication, demonstrated by Ellie of Kayleen to Adi Francis. And she prepared an entire beautiful 8-minute package that you can, I encourage you to go and have a listen to Ellie's story and everybody else's. But it was just so wonderful to hear. So jump online, listen back to Afternoons from yesterday and the day before, and you'll be able to hear a few more of those stories. That one from Ellie of Kayleen, who's a longtime 666 listener, but took part in that media training program. It's called Emerging Voices. Adi Francis has been involved in that as well. 1300 681 666, you can give me a call, or 0467 922 666. Rowan of Everett wrote in, throwing back to the plans for a railway route back in 1924 for Civic Square to improve the vista, and it got me thinking about what you've learned about your own suburb before it became a suburb. Because just yesterday, actually, I realised, or I learned, that my own suburb was a motorcycle racetrack. On the text line, they called it MacArthur Park. Paul, you say, if you Google MacArthur Park, Canberra, you'll find the story under the title Speedway and Road Race History about the perfect street racing circuit in Canberra. And it just makes me wonder

0: car, a go-kart.
1: Yeah, I can't actually remember if they could shorten it or anything for go-karts. Like I said, I was only young. Dad used to take us out there.
0: Yeah,
1: And
0: nice.
1: from memory, it was down the bottom near where the dome thing is. I think it might have been down in that bottom corner from memory.
0: Right. Oh, yeah, where the Empower Dome is now.
1: Yeah, down that sort of area of MacArthur, I think.
0: So was it was go-karts, motorcycles, cars ever or no?
1: I never watched cars there, but definitely bikes and go-karts.
0: Alan.
1: And they used to put hay bales on the gutters.
0: Just for the crashes.
1: Yeah.
0: And when you watched, was it just a stand around situation?
1: Yeah, there was no grandstands that I can remember. It was just basically bring your own fold-up chair and
0: make a day of it.
1: Make a day of it, yeah.
0: No
1: it was,
0: pop-up stalls, no
1: nothing like that I can remember, but I can definitely remember going there watching bikes and go-karts.
0: And do you remember at all, or maybe your dad did, how people felt when they lost it, when they decided to turn MacArthur into a suburb?
1: I think it was just, it was understood that one day it was going to become a suburb and people enjoyed it while they could from memory.
0: Right, it was a bit of a foregone conclusion.
1: Yeah, it was always going to become a suburb and, just enjoy it while you can.
0: Oh, there you go. Thank you, Alan. I was like, I actually thought the person was mistaken when I heard that. I was like, couldn't be.
1: It was definitely there.
0: It was definitely there. Thank you for the confirmation, Alan. I'm going to take that as witness testimony.
1: Yep, absolutely.
0: Good on you. Have a good day.
1: Thank you. You too. Bye-bye.
0: Cheers. Alan from Gungahlin there on 1300 681 666. And good morning to you, Quilian, who says, my vista at Red Hill summer. Have a lovely day. It's not as cold this morning. Sending through, a beautiful sunrise from Red Hill. Thank you for that. I needed that. Still pretty dark out my window. One Saturday at MacArthur Park, says this listener, they attracted 10,000 spectators. What? See, Alan was there just saying that there was no seats. There was no, was there somebody going around handing out water or something? Food? Was it just a BYO situation? I mean, I don't mind that. But what did they do in the way of crowd control? Paul, maybe you can give me a call. And share a bit more light. Maybe you remember. And hello to Ellie, listening as always, she says, thank you so much for your kind words, Alice. Emerging Voices was such an amazing opportunity to be part of, and it was a lovely surprise to hear a bit of my own AAC on the radio this morning. Yes, Ellie, I wanted to give a nod to it because it was a really, it was a beautiful story, so well put together. And as I mentioned earlier, it gave me a new appreciation for the times that you've jumped on the radio yourself and decided to have a chat. So thank you so much. This is 666 ABC Canberra. You're tuned in to Brekkie, Alice Matthews with you, stepping in for Ross Solly just for the week and Monday now. He's enjoying that holiday.
2: Hey, it's just Mowboy. Me and some of my favourite people are putting on an hour of music, comedy and games with performances from Drifting Clouds and Baker Boy, That Blackfella Show, streaming now on ABC iView.
0: If you remember the MacArthur Race Park, was it MacArthur Park? The racetrack that was in MacArthur, that is now my suburb. Please, if you remember, give me a buzz. 1300 681 666, because I'm seeing on the text line that up to 10,000 spectators would get along. BMU say it was always a suburb, just delayed development pre-self-government, infrastructure well in advance. Because I was wondering, well, were people then upset to lose it if 10,000 people were showing up at any one time? It must have been, not great to lose, but if it was a foregone conclusion and it was always going to be, maybe people just embraced it. They just embraced it. The MacArthur Racing Track used to run around Coyne Street, Jackie Howe, Merriman Crescent and Carson Street. I remember seeing both motorbikes and superbikes there, but no one lived there at that stage. Well, can you imagine it, just the zooming? If, I mean, they don't hoon around there anymore, let me tell you that.

0: Time to check in with the Bureau of Meteorology. Casey McCarthy, good morning to you.
1: Good morning.
0: How are you going?
1: Not too bad. How's things?
0: Oh, pretty good. We got a beautiful sunset photo from one listener this morning saying it's not as cold this morning. Oh, but I thought we got down to zero.
1: Yeah, look, I'd certainly consider it cold to drop down to about minus two at the moment through Canberra, but of course, still only a couple of degrees below average for this time of year, so relative to acclimatisation. Clearing skies, we've changed into a new pattern for today, the next few days, with high pressure dominating over the southeast of Australia. A little bit of fog around northern parts, but it'll clear pretty quickly. And for today, expecting a sunny afternoon, a top of 14 degrees through Canberra.
0: Beauty, much the same tomorrow, looking like a top of 15 as well. Casey, thank you so much.
1: No worries. Cheers.
0: Cheers. Casey McCarthy there from the Bureau of Meteorology. Let's go now to a different Alan on 1300 681 666. Alan, who used to be the secretary of the Canberra Road Racing Club, good morning to you.
2: Good morning.
0: I'm always blown away by the knowledge of the listener, Alan. So thank you for your call. What do you remember about MacArthur Park?
2: I'll just make a correction. I was the treasurer at the time.
0: The treasurer, my mistake.
2: Yeah. A bit dozy when I was talking earlier.
0: No, that's okay.
2: Yeah, the Canberra Road Racing Club, we ran Canberra's first motor show in Fishwick.
0: Yeah.
2: And raised money. We had Peter Brock there.
0: Oh, my goodness.
2: We raised enough money to run a road racing event at the new suburb of MacArthur, which was developed, but there were no blocks sold at the time.
0: Oh, okay. So there was houses, but no one in them.
2: No houses.
0: Oh, just the blocks.
2: Only the streets.
0: Oh, okay. And the streets were used themselves as the track.
2: Yes. And it was a two-day event. The first event was a two-day event on the 2nd and 3rd of October 1978.
0: Mm-hmm.
2: And we had local and interstate and international riders there.
0: I just feel like, Alan, we wouldn't get that over the line these days in a developing suburb or a suburb about to be developed that's got some free roads. I don't reckon we could say, hey, can we just use that as a racetrack before the rest of the suburb comes in?
2: Yeah, it was pretty good.
0: And because it seems to be there was an expectation that this was going to be temporary, but were you sad when you lost it?
2: Well, it ran for about 4 years until they sold the blocks.
0: Right.
2: So it was a quite a well-known event. There were 10,000 people there at the first event.
0: Wow.
2: At the time, it was Australia's richest road racing events. And the first meeting, there were five clubs involved, and some international riders came back to Australia to race at that event because it was so unique.
0: Oh, that is awesome, Alan. But yeah, I mean, I imagine it would have still been disappointing to not have it anymore after how successful it sounds like it was.
2: Well, I went on to join the ACT police and we used that circuit as part of our motorcycle training course.
0: Oh, awesome. So it was still used. Alan, fascinating to hear from you. Thank you so much for the call.
2: You're welcome.
0: Cheers. Different Alan of Gungahlin there. And the results are in. Spain has won the semi-final for the FIFA Men's World Cup against France. Spain will be heading through to the finals 2-0, I think it was. 2-0. You've got your news coming up, and after that we'll catch up with Fiona Carrick on merging libraries with Access Canberra.
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0: Donald Trump abandons plans for a toll in the Strait of Hormuz, but US strikes continue. The University of Canberra adopts a contested definition of anti-Semitism. Budget Office analysis casts doubt over the government's path back to surplus. And Spain defeats France to progress to the World Cup final. This is ABC Canberra News. Good morning. I'm Anna Vito. Donald Trump has walked away from his plan to charge countries a fee for their ships to transit through the Strait of Hormuz. Middle East correspondent Matthew Doran reports.
1: The US president's declaration he not only wanted to control the shipping lane, but that he would charge countries for the privilege of using it, barely lasted 24 hours. Instead of demanding payment worth 20% of the value of the cargo transiting through the strait, he now says the Gulf states, which were on the hook to foot the bill, will pour money into the United States in new investment deals. He's tried to defend the change in approach, saying he never wanted to impose a fee, and he doesn't think anyone should be able to charge for use of the strait. Iran insists it is the only country which should control the waterway. Matthew Doran, ABC News, Jerusalem.
0: Meanwhile, for a fourth night, the US has launched strikes against Iran, with Central Command saying they're aimed at continuing to degrade Iranian capabilities to attack ships in the strait. In the United States, the Trump administration has ordered Immigration and Customs Enforcement officers to halt most vehicle stops while carrying out operations. North America correspondent Cayman Gok has more.
2: The order comes after ICE officers killed two people in the past week during traffic stops, shooting a Mexican immigrant in Texas and a Colombian man in Maine. Colombia's outgoing president called the most recent shooting a murder, while Homeland Security said the officer opened fire fearing for public safety as the man attempted to flee the scene. The department didn't detail why the officer believed the victim posed a risk. The pause on vehicle stops could hamper the agency's ability to increase arrests and deportations of undocumented immigrants. Cayman Gok, ABC News, Washington.
0: The University of Canberra's Vice-Chancellor says it has adopted the International Holocaust Remembrance Alliance's contested definition of anti-Semitism. Australian universities will be required to define anti-Semitism as part of a federal government overhaul of higher education standards. The government has also adopted the IRA definition, which human rights organisations have argued conflates criticism of Israel with anti-Semitism and stifles pro-Palestine activism. Former Labor leader and now UC Vice-Chancellor Bill Shorten says he does not share that view.
3: It's a good working definition. At our council, we've adopted it at the UC. I don't believe that it bans criticism of the government of Israel.
0: Meanwhile, some of Australia's most high-profile university leaders will testify at the Royal Commission on Anti-Semitism later today. Georgia Lenton-Williams has more.
4: The commission will continue its examination of Australia's universities throughout this week. Having mostly heard testimony from staff and students over the past 2 days, the commission will now turn its attention to university leaders, including Interim Vice-Chancellor of the University of Melbourne, Glyn

0: Davis and Vice-Chancellor of the University of Sydney, Mark Scott. The Commission has already heard from a professor at the University of Melbourne, Stephen Prower, whose on-campus office was taken over by campus protesters in 2024. Vice-Chancellors from other universities are also expected to appear before the Commission.
1: The independent budget watchdog has warned the projected return to surplus in the federal budget relies in part on an unrealistic assumption about the size of the public service. A parliamentary budget office analysis has found some 40,000 public service jobs would need to be cut, alongside cuts to the NDIS, to bring the budget back into balance. It found Treasury made what it called unrealistic spending assumptions in preparing May's budget, including that short-term government decisions would not be extended. The PBO projects the budget will remain in the red until at least 2033-34. The Prime Minister will use a speech in Sydney this morning to outline the government's approach to regulating artificial intelligence amid rising community concern. Political reporter Sarah Tomevska has more.
2: Australia will develop a world-first national framework to regulate artificial intelligence, according to Prime Minister Anthony Albanese, who'll announce a new Office of AI during a speech this morning. The address comes ahead of next week's National Labor Party conference, where AI policy will be debated, and as tech giant Anthropic seeks to make Australia its second home for data centres to train its AI models, sparking concerns about copyright laws and environmental impacts.
1: The CSIRO says soaring demand from US data centres for turbines is pushing up the cost of gas plants and making batteries a cheaper source of power at peak times. Here's National Energy reporter Daniel Mercer.
3: Gas turbines have long been Australia's preferred way of meeting the daily peak in demand for electricity during the evening. But in its latest GenCost report, which assesses the cost of building new generation and storage technologies, the CSIRO found gas has lost this mantle. Chief Energy Economist Paul Graham says batteries are now cheaper at meeting peak demand.
4: That overturns decades of accepted wisdom in the electricity sector.
3: The GenCost report forecasts Australia will meet 93% of its electricity from renewable sources by 2050, backed by gas and other technologies.
1: Independent MLA Thomas Emerson says too many Canberrans struggling to afford housing do not meet the means test criteria for affordable housing schemes. The ACT Greens are calling for the Territory Government to make 10% of homes built at the Ginninderra East site public housing with price-capped rent. The government has committed to making 15% of the 3,000 homes at the site affordable community and public housing. Mr. Emerson says public housing is not meeting demand.
5: And this is not to say that we don't also need the affordable housing and the space in between where people can't afford the private rental market at full rates, but also income assessed or means-tested out of receiving public housing, and I've got a concern that that gap's growing as well.
1: A community advisory committee has been appointed to oversee the transition of Boomanala Oval in Canberra's south to Aboriginal community control. The ACT government took control of the important Indigenous community site in 2015 after the previous lessee fell into financial difficulty. Co-chaired by the 2024 ACT NAIDOC Person of the Year Kim Davison and Bruce Fitzgerald from the City and Environment Directorate, the government says the committee is an important step in supporting self-determination. Snowy Monaro residents say they're frustrated over changes to a bus service linking their region with Canberra. The New South Wales Trainlink bus previously ran from Jindabyne to Canberra 3 mornings per week. The service now runs daily but departs in the afternoon, arriving in Canberra after 5 p.m, with passengers travelling on to Sydney often arriving past 9 p.m. Berrydale resident Phoebe Rayner says the bus is vital for locals who need to access services in Canberra.
6: They're all saying that they have specialist appointments, they visit elderly parents, they do shopping, they connect with trains to Sydney. And it's also just about maintaining your independence as an elderly person.
1: In a statement, Transport for New South Wales says the change reflects community feedback received during a comprehensive review of the network. And the NRMA is calling for the ACT to fall into line with New South Wales, which has scrapped roadwork speed limits outside construction hours. The change was introduced this month, requiring speed reductions be removed when it's safe to do so and no one is working on the road. NRMA spokesman Peter Khoury says there's no reason the change couldn't also be adopted across the border in the ACT.
7: Assuming that we don't jeopardise anyone's safety, it's a sensible, common sense approach, particularly when you've got extensive roadworks over a long period of time.

0: Hanson, Wall Street improved overnight. The Dow Jones marginally higher at the close. The S&P 500 gained 0.4%. The dollar is buying 69.7 US cents. With sport, here's Daniel Garb.
1: Spain are through to the 2026 World Cup final after a 2-0 victory over France in their semi-final in Dallas. Spain went ahead through a Mikel Oyarzabal penalty in the first half before doubling their advantage in the second, courtesy of a Pedro Porro finish. It will be just the second World Cup final in Spain's history after their sole triumph in 2010. They will meet either England or Argentina in the decider. They face off in the second semi-final in Atlanta tomorrow morning. The Western Bulldogs could be without star defender Bailey Dale for the rest of the AFL home and away season because of a fractured shoulder. In a blow to their top six hopes, the Bulldogs are bracing for Dale to be sidelined for at least the next 5 weeks. Tadej Pogacar has stretched his overall lead to just over 3.5 minutes as he raced clear to take stage 10 of cycling's Tour de France. And the final men's golf major of the year, the 154th Open Championship taking place at Royal Birkdale, gets underway tomorrow afternoon. World number one Scottie Scheffler is the defending champion, looking for a fifth major title all up. There are seven Australians in the field.
0: Canberra's with frost and a chance of fog this morning before a sunny top of 14 degrees. The low was minus 2.8 degrees in Tuggeranong at 7 o'clock. It got down to almost minus 2 at the airport. Right now, minus 1 at the airport feels like minus 5. Minus 2 in Tuggeranong, but feels like minus 5. ABC News.
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4: Breakfast with Alice Matthews, filling in for Ross Solly.
5: Thank you so much for being here this Wednesday, the 15th of July, semi-final day. Today, France v Spain. We all do need a good rival.
6: Have you made any tentative plans in case that does happen?
7: Everything stops. And I'm calling the Prime Minister right away to announce the result.
6: You'll be
7: And the Australian diggers who were marching on Champs-Élysées yesterday will have to do it again.
8: The PM's 11 being moved.
5: I know, that was a bit devastating, wasn't it?
8: So at least there will be some cricket to attend at Manuka.
9: They got the dirt patch, right, and they had to park there, which was like an unwritten rule. And then by the time they got to year 12, they were allowed to park in the proper car park.
6: Can you shed a bit of light on this racetrack that I live on?
10: It was a long time ago, but I did go out there and watch motorbike racing and go-karts. I used to race go-karts out there as well.
6: Did they really?
10: And they used to put hay bales on the gutters.
6: Just for the crashes?
10: Yeah.
2: Alice Matthews on ABC Radio Canberra.
6: Yeah, learning quite a bit about old MacArthur Park when it was once a racetrack. The spectators were mainly on the left side of Jackie Howe leading up the hill, says this listener. It was a BYO affair. There was a police presence. A simpler time on 0467 922 666. Another message, Reg. I used to gather firewood in Fountain MacArthur in late 79 and 81. Streets, no houses. Well, yeah, that would have been the close. I think 81 might have been the final year they were using the streets as racetracks there. It's just unreal that happened, because I cannot for the life of me imagine that getting over the line today. And thank you to Bronwyn in Banks, who sent through a wiki link with the explanation of the motorsport activities, which I always knew as well, that the streets of MacArthur were named after, like, themed based on the wool industry. And I thought, oh, that's an interesting choice. Of course, the suburb named after John MacArthur, one of the founders of Australia's merino wool industry. So that makes sense. If you do remember the times when MacArthur was a racetrack, just let me know, 1300 681 666 or 0467 922 666. I'd love to hear from you. And if it's not MacArthur, if your own suburb, if you know an interesting history of your own suburb, you can also let me know on those numbers. Now, I wonder if you would mind having Access Canberra within your local library. As part of the announcement to change library hours in the ACT, the government also floated the idea that it was looking at co-locating Woden Library and Access Canberra. independent MLA for Murrumbidgee, Fiona Carrick, had a few questions about why they were looking into this and what exactly informed that idea. Her questions were taken on notice. But now, good morning to you, Fiona Carrick. You've got some answers.
11: Good morning, Alice. Yes. Well, this is another loss of amenity for Woden. The shopfront, Access Canberra shopfront, was in the library before, and they moved it out. So now we have some lovely meeting rooms that are really handy to use of an evening and use for events. So one assumes that they're going to move the Access Canberra back into there. But so it's a really sad thing for the local community to lose terrific space in the library, and it's really unnecessary. So the question is, what is the evidence? You know, what options did they look at? What services will be reduced? What assessment was undertaken of the community needs? So, you know, what are the pros and cons?
6: I mean, I know
11: what
6: that
11: they use to justify this.
6: That later point is a sore point at the moment, given what has happened with Philip Poole. Did you get any answers around what community outreach happened, if any?
11: Well, there was none. they're just roughshod over us on these things. So,
6: but we should say it's not going to happen. They're just examining this idea, right? And you say you assume that the Access Canberra might move back into those rooms. Do you know exactly what the government means by co-locating Woden Library and Access Canberra? Is that what it would mean, that the Access Canberra goes back to where it used to be within the library?
11: I have no idea, because it has been zero consultation on this. So the answers I got from the question on notice say that a business case was prepared for the 26-27 budget. So, you know, when we say they're just looking at it, they've actually funded it in the budget. So when you take a decision with funding, that is more than just looking at it. So, if a business case was prepared, show us the evidence, show us the business case, be transparent. What amenity will be lost? How will parking work? Because around the library there is very limited parking. There's no public transport on that side of the town centre. It's actually moving Access Canberra further away from the bus interchange and from mobility parks, disability parks. In fact, right next to the library used to be some car parking and disability parking. And when they put W2 up, another tower, the parks were taken out for the rubbish collection for the tower. And so what has happened is that the development has come for the community, and this is just a continual loss of amenity. If they want to move Access Canberra out of the Cosmo building, why not put it into the ground floor of Lovett Tower, which has been sitting empty for a very long time?
6: My understanding was that part of the reason they're looking at this is because the lease there is coming to an end, which may or may not be fair enough. But Fiona Carrick, when Access Canberra was based in the library, did the community, how did they respond? Was it, I mean, it does sound like it's somewhat convenient and that it may actually create more flow on traffic for the library itself.
11: Well, the thing is, are we looking at sort of, is the benefit the co-location of the Access Canberra and the library? That is one way to look at it. But the other way to look at it is the range of facilities for the community and the needs of the community and the space. So we're going to have a population of around Woden Western Creek by 2065 is 120,000. The library report that was done last year uses a 5-kilometre radius. There'll be 150,000 people. The community needs space, community spaces, and Woden is very low on that. We used to go to the Hellenic Club and to the Southern Cross Club and use their meeting rooms, big gaming clubs. Since we've had the meeting rooms at the library, it's been terrific because we've been actually have somewhere to go outside of the big gaming clubs.
6: Surely so, there's room for both though, Fiona?
11: In the library, yeah. To have Access Canberra. Well, I don't know. We don't know because they have not told us anything at all. The other thing is we were supposed to have a community centre because Woden Community Service, they were behind the Chemist Warehouse where the lollipop was. The government did commit to giving a community centre, basically for working community service to deliver their very important services for disability and aged care and vulnerable families and so on. But they have decided not to do that now. So they've said they're going to lease some commercial space. So we don't know where that is either. So is that going to, are they going to use the Cosmo building for the Woden Community Service? Who knows? We are completely left in the dark, and it's not right. They should be consulting with us before these make these major decisions about amenity in an area that services a very large population.
6: I know a business case has been prepared and the government will at a future date decide whether or not to release that. But at this point, Fiona, we should probably say the decision has not been made. This is potential. This is examining it, but it's not saying we're putting the Access Canberra in the library, right?
11: Well, they're funding it. It's in the budget.
6: This is 666 ABC Canberra. You're tuned in to Brekkie. Alice Matthews with you, stepping in for Ross Solly. With you now on the line is Fiona Carrick, independent MLA for Murrumbidgee, who's concerned about Access Canberra potentially moving back into the Woden Library. What have you heard from the community, Fiona, about this?
11: Oh, well, I'm very upset because the lack of understanding of what this means for our public spaces. You know, we have a huge population in small apartments in Woden. People need spaces to go, you know, where they can use computers, where they can have events and activities. So the budget measure says the government will refurbish the Woden Library at the corner of Furza Street and Corinna Street in order to relocate the existing Access Canberra Service Centre that is currently located at 21 Bowes Street. And there is $2,800 in the budget for this current year, 26-27. So that's fairly definitive. It says it will do it. Mm. And there has been zero consultation about the needs of the community in all of this. And is this the best thing to do?
6: If there is going to be some money put aside to do this, could that have a positive flow-on effect for the library refurbishing parts of it?
11: Well, they're diminishing the space in there. If you put Access Canberra shopfront, which is a reasonable-sized operation, into the library, what is the impact on the library and the uses of the library? And this is, you know, nobody has said. They've just decided to do it. So if they have a business case that was prepared for the 26-27 budget, as they say they do, well, show us the business case. Show us what it says. Is it about the community or is it a cost-cutting exercise? Because basically that's what they say. You know, the lease is up and this is a way to save some money. It's not about the community at all. It's about saving money and the community comes second.
6: Fiona Carrick, appreciate your time. Thanks for coming on.
11: Thank you, Alice.
6: Fiona Carrick there, the independent MLA for Murrumbidgee, raising some questions about co-locating Access Canberra within the Woden Library. On the text line 0467 922 666, one listener says, a lot of assumptions being made by Fiona. Another text reads, if the Greens stayed in government, that could have been part of the decision-making process. Also on 0467 922 666, has there been anything to indicate that the co-located services would be in the current library? Fiona Carrick there was pointing to the business case that was prepared for the budget that hasn't yet been released, and also I think to the paperwork that's saying this is what we will do. 0467 922 666. Joe, you say, how can they move what is now a huge Access Canberra space back to the library? The library has had several closures due to building work. What will happen to the library space? Does anyone actually have a long-term plan? Why waste money pretending they will consult? The old Access Canberra was a small fraction of the size of the current one, just a couple of small rooms jammed in the side of the library building. Putting a facility of a similar size to the current one in the library would fill the entire library. This makes no sense. Let me know how you feel about this prospect on 0467 922 666. You're also sharing your memories of the Canberra, well, not the Canberra, actually, MacArthur Park, my own suburb that once was a racetrack. I didn't even know we had one. Hello to David. I remember coming to Canberra for the Kestrel Rally. They had a stage on paved streets in a suburb, pre-houses. Suspect this was MacArthur. I remember Colin Bond coming through corners on two wheels. Safety regulations would not allow it these days. Too many fun police now, I guess, says David. I can't imagine it getting across the line today.
12: Beneath the heat and dust lies gemstones, secrets and murder.
13: This is homicide.
12: Nothing stays buried forever. The suspenseful new crime drama, Treasure and Dirt, starts Sunday, July 19 on ABC TV and ABC iView.
6: Well, it's the last episode of Gruen for the year. I will catch up with Will Anderson again on Brekkie ahead of his comedy show in Canberra in August. But for now, Will Anderson, congratulations on making it through, 18 seasons now?
14: This is, 18 seasons of doing the show, and this is our 12th episode tonight, which is, I think, the longest season of the regular Gruen show that we've ever done. So it was really good, and it was great to have both our heroes back for the record last night, Todd and Russell, because we've been down one or the other for the last few weeks, so it's always nice to have the old team back together.
6: And you're going out with a bit of a bang, or a bit of a rev, I should say, which I think will really rile up the camera listeners, because we can relate to this. Honda's got a campaign to inner city drivers. Tell me more.
14: Yeah, it's true. It's you live in the city, then why drive a tractor is the idea of the Honda campaign. Although I will say that the advertisement is a woman in a like tiny little Melbourne apartment with a cat going out, you know, to drive away in a sort of Honda SUV. And the question we do ask is, if you live in the middle of a city, you probably also don't need, you know, a 5-seat, you know, $40,000 SUV either. You probably want to aim a little lower than Honda are getting us to aim. But it is trying to take on those people with those huge, you know, country style cars that are being driven around the city.
6: But we see this all the time. And indeed in the city, a lot of the parking spots, not even big enough for a car that size.
14: Well, this is it. You know, basically, like, if you live in an apartment block in the city, also, you know, often if you have like a park underneath, like where you live, those parks are so tiny, and yet these people, these people are driving around these cars that are almost the same size as their apartments.
6: So Honda's basically saying, forget the big tractors you're driving. You're not on a farm. Come and have our little tiny zippy vehicles.
14: Exactly, except that Honda, of course, also do sell a tractor. So they also want you to buy a tractor if you need a tractor.
6: And I'm glad that you're covering the Meta glasses as well, just given this more broad chat about AI, because these things, they creep me out more than anything.
14: Well, this is something that is basically targeted at the pervert market, but this is... These glasses where you can film other people using your glasses, but you can also stream live to the internet. You can get access to information. You can translate. There are some practical applications to them. But as you said, it really does still feel very creepy for people to be wearing this kind of technology on your face. The idea that public spaces are not safe for anybody anymore. The idea that you can be filmed and turned into somebody else's content at any stage. But at least in the old days, you knew that if somebody was holding up their phone or a camera that they might be filming. These days, it might be as simple as a little dot on their glasses that might indicate to you that they are filming you in any sort of interaction that you're having with somebody wearing glasses. So it is incredible that they've gone with Kylie Jenner, who, if people don't know, is a member of the Kardashian clan. And this is a family that is famous for, I guess, giving over their privacy or their sense of privacy to the public. And so probably a great brand ambassador for a product that comes with so many privacy concerns.
6: 666 ABC Canberra, Will Anderson is with you, host of Gruen, the final episode airing tonight, chatting tractors in the city, i.e. big cars. Honda's launching a campaign. Meta glasses as well. And that's exactly what I was about to say, Will. At least back in the day, somebody would have to pull out a brick of a video camera and it would be in your face, very obvious. And now it's just so covert. I hate that. Let's go now to a campaign from the Australian Defence Force. Have a listen. You tell me about it first while I find.
14: Okay, I find where it is. So basically, the ADF, we remember the sort of advertising that the ADF tend to do. They are a big advertiser, and their advertisements normally look like, deleted scenes from Top Gun, big planes flying, people like doing all these adventurous things, all the careers that you can pursue in the ADF. But they're aiming a little younger. We're talking about the child geniuses who will be running the war games of tomorrow.
6: Oh.
14: Because, of course, the war, and military, as much as it obviously involves some of the front line, you know, what we associate with the military, which is the, you know, the shooting and being in war zones. Yeah. And obviously at the moment, as the world is at war, these are very practical things that the ADF has to be involved in. But of course, the ADF is much more than that. You know, much of the military maneuvers in the future are going to be done in the cyberspace, and they are looking to attract the best STEM minds in the country. And to get the best STEM minds in the country, you've got to get them young before
6: the children. Let's have a listen.
14: That's right.
13: The ultimate classroom is back.

0: 18 of Australia's brightest high school STEM students are put to the test and go head-to-head.
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6: Ultimate war games involving children. That sounded too chirpy. Briefly, before I let you go, Will Anderson, we're about to hit the news, but your pitch this week, amazing. What is it?
7: Yeah, free party drugs for people over 70. Really pitched to the ABC audience.
6: Oh, enjoy the final episode, Will. Thank you so much. We'll catch you before you come to Canberra.
7: Cheers.
6: Cheers. Will Anderson there, host of Gruen, the final episode airing tonight. Yeah, that was a real pivot in attitude thinking, yes, we want to find the brightest minds for war every week. Gotta love Gruen for that. Plenty more messages coming through on co-locating Access Canberra at the Woden Library. Keep them coming through on 0467 922 666. I'll get to them after the news.
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12: ABC News, good morning, I'm Anna Vito. The US president has walked back a controversial plan to charge ships a toll of 20% of the value of their cargo for transiting through the Strait of Hormuz, saying a blockade of Iranian ports will still go ahead. Now, for a fourth night, the US has launched strikes against Iran, with Central Command saying they're aimed at continuing to degrade Iranian capability to attack ships in the Strait. Donald Trump says he thinks it's fair the US receives some form of compensation for its role in the Strait.
13: I don't like the concept of a fee, but at the same time, it's not fair that we're protecting this Strait for the entire world, for China and everyone. I don't mind protecting it for China. I don't mind protecting it for anybody, but it's unfair that we're not in somehow compensated.
12: Japan's foreign minister says China's military activities in the Indo-Pacific are a matter of serious concern. North Asia correspondent Natalie Whiting has more.
14: Japan is in the midst of a major strategic shift, boosting its defence spending and changing rules to allow it to export weaponry. It comes against a backdrop of what he calls a severe and complex security environment. In response to questions from the ABC, Japanese Foreign Minister Motegi Toshimitsu said, China is increasingly expanding and intensifying its military activities in the vicinity of Japan, in what he described as a serious concern to the international community. China has been highly critical of Japan's defence build-up. Natalie Whiting, ABC News, Tokyo.
12: Independent MP Allegra Spender says the federal government's soon-to-be-unveiled national framework for artificial intelligence is overdue. Today, Anthony Albanese will deliver a landmark speech to outline the government's approach to regulating AI, including a new Office of Artificial Intelligence. It will coordinate the design of new Australian standards for the technology. Ms Spender has told Channel 9 she wants to see action on the framework prioritised.
15: I think it is right that the government is trying to be more on the front foot on AI. Frankly, I wish they had done this earlier. You know, in the community, people want Australia, you know, to seize the AI opportunity for us. We don't want to just be sort of takers of technology from overseas. But there's also a lot of concern out there.
12: Independent MLA Thomas Emerson says the ACT government's commitment to reserving around 15% of land at the Ginninderra East development for affordable community and public housing is not enough. The government says the land purchased from the CSIRO for $385 million will support 3,000 homes and help meet the ACT's target of 30,000 new homes to be built across the territory by 2030. Mr Emerson has welcomed the land sale agreement, but says he's worried the affordable housing commitment will not meet demand.
16: 15% is a little low. It'd be good to see a bit more. I mean, we're talking about 450 homes with that 15%. Component. Well, right now we have over 3,500 approved applicants on our public housing waitlist.
12: Australia's top science agency says batteries are now providing cheaper power than gas plants at peak times in an historic shift for the electricity system. Here's energy reporter Daniel Mercer.
17: For decades, accepted wisdom held that gas plants were the cheapest way of meeting demand for power in the evening. But in a report on the cost of building new generation and storage technology,

0: technologies. The CSIRO found batteries are now a cheaper source of power at those times. Chief Energy Economist Paul Graham says surging demand for gas turbines from US data centres had changed the equation.
1: The US data mining sector has really put pressure on gas turbine prices.
0: The GenCost report forecasts Australia will meet 93% of its electricity from renewable sources by 2050.
2: Finance, and the Dow Jones closed marginally higher. The S&P 500 gained 0.4%. The Nasdaq ended the session 0.9% higher. Brent crude oil is another 3% higher at around $85 a barrel amid ongoing strikes in the Middle East. The dollar is buying 69.7 US cents. And in sports, Spain is the first team through to the final of the Men's Soccer World Cup after a 2-0 victory over France in their semi-final in Dallas. Spain went ahead through a penalty kick from Oyarzabal in the first half before doubling the lead in the second with a goal to Pedro Porro. It's just Spain's second ever appearance in a Men's World Cup final, which they won in 2010, and ends French hopes of making a third straight World Cup final and repeating their victory from 2018. Spain will meet either England or Argentina in the decider, those two nations to face off in the second semi-final in Atlanta tomorrow morning. After a frosty and foggy start, a sunny day with a forecast top of 14 degrees, -4 at the airport, but feels like -5, -2 in Tuggeranong now. ABC News.
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5: Hi, I'm Melissa Clark. On AM After 8, Donald Trump reverses course on a toll for ships in the Strait of Hormuz. And are we ready for what could be the strongest El Niño weather event of the modern era?
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7: Thank you so much for being here. This Wednesday, the 15th of July, semi-final day. Today, France v Spain. We all do need a good rival.
8: Have you made any tentative plans in case that does happen?
9: Everything stops. And I'm calling the Prime Minister right away to announce the results.
8: You'll be
9: The Australian diggers who were marching on Champs-Élysées yesterday will have to do it again.
10: The PM's 11 being moved.
7: I know, that was a bit devastating, wasn't it?
10: So at least there will be some cricket to attend at Manuka.
11: They got the dirt patch, right, and they had to park there, which was like an unwritten rule. And then by the time they got to year 12, they were allowed to park in the proper car park.
8: Can you shed a bit of light on this racetrack that I live on?
12: It was a long time ago, but I did go out there and watch motorbike racing and go-karts. I used to race go-karts out there as well.
8: Did they really?
12: And they used to put hay bales on the gutters.
8: Just for the crashes?
12: Yeah.
6: Alice Matthews on ABC Radio Canberra.
7: Simpler times, as one listener described on the text line. And thank you very much to whoever sent in the picture of World Superbike champion Graham Crosby coming up Jackie Howe Crescent on a borrowed Kawasaki Z1R supplied by Scott McNichol Motorbikes in Fyshwick. And if you look closely at the picture, you'll see there's an ACT Rego plate on it. That's amazing. Thank you. Another listener says, I have a series of photographs from the first big race held at MacArthur Park. Great meeting, attracting big name riders. That's Barry in Belco saying that. And hello to Tony, who was a member of a Canberra band, Ryan, and provided lunchtime entertainment on the back of a large flatbed truck on at least two occasions at the track. It was a fantastic experience, says Tony. I still have photos taken of the band. And another listener says, not quite street racing, but it felt like it to us. My brother and I would ride our bikes down to Stirling, the area backing onto Hindmarsh from Chapman, when it too was made up of streets only, and we'd ride around for ages, racing each other. Good memories, mid-80s. Yeah, we probably couldn't get a racetrack around Ginninderra East, for example, these days. And a lot of messages coming in about libraries and potentially co-locating Access Canberra into Woden Library. And you say Access Canberra in Woden is a significant space. Co-locating with the library would be a big change. Another attack on our library services. Someone in government needs to be held to account. The ABC needs to delve into decision making.

0: thinking behind this significant move. Is there a lease agreement on the library? If the ACT government already owns the building, then it would make a lot of sense to move it into an area that would allow so much access. By changing the parking outside the health building, making it mobility accessible, parking with time limits would definitely defeat any arguments. I was walking approximately 100 metres more from the bus interchange. Is that much of an inconvenience? There's a good chance that saving money on renovation, parking, perhaps even extending the hours would probably help everyone in the area out. Look at Tuggeranong. Nowhere near the interchange, pay parking outside, two mobility parking places and a lease agreement in a parking building. Sorry, but I don't really see the difference in making it easier to move the library, says Brad. Well, you say the government's just investigating this proposal, reads this message. Time and time again, the ACT government has proved they have already made up their mind. Woden Pool was another example before they backflip. No one can trust this tone-deaf government anymore. Well, you will hear from the government after 8:30. And in the meantime, Tara Chain has sent in a message saying that regarding Woden Library, the community and meeting rooms and podcast rooms will not be affected in the move, and that Ms. Carrick admitted to say she requested and is receiving a briefing on this soon, with the officers just working on finding a time. 0467 922 666 is the text line.
1: On 666 ABC Canberra, you're listening to Breakfast with Alice Matthews, filling in for Ross Solly.
0: Bumanala Oval in Narrabundi. It's been in the news recently for being ripped up by cockatoos, but it is not just a sports ground. It's a significant site to traditional owners, and it's been under ACT government control since 2015. And in the years following, has been promised to be handed over to Aboriginal control. And now an interim community

0: Me.
1: Exactly how long has this been in the works?
0: Look, for a few months, I think it was an election promise in 2020 that it would be handled back. So, yeah, we've been waiting a while.
1: Why is this site so significant?
0: Oh, look, it's more than an oval. It's a cultural and sporting centre. It's hosted sporting events, football teams, cricket teams, NAIDOC celebrations, mentoring programs. We've had funerals there, weddings. I know that personally, I was kicked out. We were kicked out of our wedding reception
1: At
0: in
1: the Oval.
0: Phillip, not at the Oval.
1: Oh.
0: In Phillip, we were a bit rowdy and we had music playing and that.
1: As you do at
0: So we
1: weddings.
0: just trans yes, and we just transferred over to Goomanala. It was very memorable for me.
1: And Charles Perkins had a hand in helping establish that. Am I right in saying that?
0: He did. And that was back in 1984.
1: Yeah.
0: He was then the Secretary of Aboriginal Affairs. And it was marked as the first asset actually handed back to the Aboriginal or handed over to the Aboriginal community in the ACT.
1: And then, of course, that changed in the years to follow. And how has it felt to be for that site to be outside of Aboriginal control for those years?
0: Oh, heartbreaking. I was so distraught, and so were a number of our community people. But we look ahead now. Yesterday was an exciting milestone for our community. We had our first committee meeting with the interim committee. Very excited moving forward.
1: So, Kim, what does it actually mean to come back into Aboriginal control?
0: Everything. We won't be making decisions behind closed doors. Every major step will involve broad consultation with our community. And we just want Woomanawa's future to be shaped by the people who it belongs to. It is a very special place. And we also have a dedication garden at the top of the oval. And that marks plaques on rocks, and it's a walkway of people who have contributed to the oval.

0: first meeting. We'll be looking at all of that, and I don't want people to be panicking. We will honour any agreements that are set in place at this stage.
1: Kim, thank you so much for coming on to chat about it, and all the best with the future meetings and the interim council.
0: Thank you.
1: Thank you. Kim Davison there, the community co-chair of the Bumanala Committee. It's a committee made up of government and community to oversee a transition of Bumanala Oval in Narrabundra from the ACT government to traditional owners.
2: Hi, Saskia here, and I've got a problem. What do you do when you're asked to promote an event, but you can't tell anyone what the event is? What I can say is now at least you know something fun is coming up. I'll catch you on 666 Mornings in the meantime.
1: Yes, under strict embargo, that one. On the library, text still coming through on 0467 922 666. Access Canberra, it used to be alongside and together, then apart to Bow Street, now apart again. How is that saving money of all the alterations and the moves, because they do cost? Maybe put Access Canberra office in a tram. There's plenty of money on trams, says another listener. Well, you say the government is investigating it time and time again. They've made up their mind. Also, Woden Library, was the public library not incorporated into the new CIT building, the same as Gungahlin Library with the high school? Why was that not the case, asks another listener. You can keep your messages coming through on the text line. You know exactly what it is. And of course, it's that time of the year where you might be busy prepping your tax return, maybe giving the ATO a buzz. And today the CPSU is speaking up about those who might be answering your call. They're saying that ATO call centre workers that are brought in by hire companies do the same job by those employed directly by the ATO, but don't get the same pay and conditions. And this is all playing out in the Fair Work Commission. Melissa Donnelly is the CPSU National Secretary. Good morning to you.
3: Good morning, Alice.
1: What kicked this all off?
3: Well, we've been concerned for some time as the major public service union about the level of outsourcing and the level of labour hire usage right across the public service. But this particular case really came to light from an individual worker in one of these labour hire arrangements putting his hand up and calling out the fact he was being paid 40

0: necessarily the same pay if these are contractors and hired on a temporary basis?
1: So these contractors are not on a temporary basis. These are ongoing rolling contracts.
0: Oh, they've just gotten the job through the hire company.
1: Exactly, exactly. So there are call centres that have been doing this work for the tax office for many, many years. What's different now is that the government has introduced same job, same pay provisions under their industrial relations laws. And this is why this is a test case. These laws have been used in mining and other blue-collar industries, but this will be one of the first times they're tested in this space. And what we say is these laws and those rules should apply. If you are doing the same work as a directly employed employee, then you should be paid the same. And it shouldn't matter whether you're employed by one of these private sector call centres. If you are answering ATO calls at the direction of the ATO, then it should be you're treated the same as ATO employees.
0: And the only difference really is the way that they came in to that job. So what implications, Melissa, might this have should that case be successful?
1: Look, I think there's a range of potential implications. It has implications, as I say, as it is a test case about how far and how effective the government's laws are at addressing this. But also, of course, we're talking about the federal government itself and the tax office. And, you know, we're concerned that we are seeing a slowing up of the insourcing of jobs. We've seen changes around the strategic commissioning framework. The government itself can step in, both in respect to this case, but in respect of, you know, the outsourcing to labour hire arrangements that's still going on across the public service and set a better example. It's important not just for these workers, but it's worth remembering while those workers get paid less, the labour hire firms, the contracted providers, walk away with a pretty profit. So it's still a very expensive way to deliver services as well.
0: So they're making a buck out of it. Melissa Donnelly is the CPSU National Secretary joining you here on Brekkie. Alice Matthews with you, stepping in for Ross Solly this week. I know we're here to chat about ATO call workers, Melissa, but the Prime Minister is, of course, delivering this speech today on the government's approach to the regulation of AI. Just a small topic for us, but what are you hoping to hear today?
1: I think it's good to see the Prime Minister stepping up and making a key speech, and I know we will and lots of workers will be listening carefully to what the government is saying on this. In this space, I do think it's really important that AI has a social licence. People need to have some trust in these arrangements, which goes to transparency. It goes to the consultation of workers, the consultation of the community in how these tools are used, and they should be about helping in the public service. They should be about helping the delivery of services, not taking over the delivery of services. And I think RoboDebt is a very clear example of what happens when you don't have trust, when you don't listen to the community, you don't listen to employees and the kind of results that you see. That is obviously not what workers want to see. What workers want to see is an engaged, transparent process that actually builds on their skills, not
0: replaces
1: takes away
0: them.
1: From it.
0: Mm.
1: Exactly.
0: Melissa Donnelly, thank you so much.
1: Thanks, Alice.
0: CPSU National Secretary there speaking about ATO call workers. And on the text line, will people brought in on a temporary basis for upcoming census also be paid at a cheaper rate than those who are permanent? Well, the thing here is that these ATO call centre workers are not there on temporary basis. They're not contractors. They have simply come into the job via a hire company. And what the CPSU was arguing is that those workers, even though they do exactly the same thing as those who were employed directly by the ATO, get less money, one case being 40% less than the other workers. This is 666 ABC Canberra. You're tuned in to Brekkie. Ross Solly will be back with you Tuesday.

0: Concerning this old assumption that the greater glider can glide up to 100 metres. Dr. Anna Grassinen is the lead author on the Southern Greater Glider Research from the Furness School of Environment and Society at the ANU. Good morning to you.
1: Good morning, Alice.
0: So it can't get up to 100 metres. What did you find?
1: Well, we found that they could get close to 50 metres.
0: Oh,
1: half.
0: So yep. What was the 100 based on?
1: Yeah, so it's an old observation from the 1940s of what we can tell was actually of a very different species, so the yellow-bellied glider. The yellow-bellied glider has been known to have a much more efficient glide ratio of 3 to 1. So for every metre that the yellow-bellied glider drops in height, it moves across 3 metres horizontally. So they.
0: Oh, that seems like a pretty big whoopsie.
1: Yes, indeed. And so for a long time, grey gliders were thought to be able to glide 100 metres. But to do that, they would need a really, really tall tree to be able to reach that. And generally what we found in our study areas, that's just not feasible.
0: Okay, so does this now mean that we're going to have to change the name?
1: No, to me, they're the greatest. No, the reason they're called greater gliders is because of their size. So they're Australia's largest gliding marsupial. And that's why they're named that. But now we know with all our data and our research that as a glider, they're not that good at gliding.
0: we can laugh about it, but why are these findings so important, Dr. Grassinen?
1: Yeah, because the species is so adapted and reliant on forest cover and canopy cover, they normally move from branch to branch. And then when there is a gap in the forest where they have to cross, they can glide. But the trees are too far apart. Perhaps there's been a disturbance. Perhaps there's been logging or a really large road put in place or land clearing. Then suddenly these animals can't move from one place to another and they become isolated and fragmented. And populations can decline if they become small and isolated.
0: Right.
1: So it's really important we can understand how far they can move from tree to tree, and then we can understand the impacts of certain size gaps. And then also what we can do and how we can plant trees and how we can install potential crossing infrastructure for roads, for example, such as glide poles or rope bridges to make sure that they can cross and move between the areas that they need.
0: So do you think their status, which is at the moment endangered, is that right?
1: Yes, they are unfortunately endangered.
0: Has that status got anything to do with that, I guess, early mistake and the presumption that they can glide so far?
1: The reason they've become endangered is through a number of reasons over a long period of time, but in particular there was one catastrophic event that we're all familiar with, the 2019-2020 bushfires, mm-hmm. Where in some areas up to 80% of greater gliders declined, and so that caused a very rapid upscaling of their listing. But their inability to move from forest to forest and colonise new forest when there is big cleared gaps, that sensitivity and their strong reliance on old trees and tree hollows for a place to sleep, they're a bit slower, they don't have huge energy reserves, they have all these things, and their gliding ability contributes to that, and that's why they're quite sensitive to these events.
0: Dr. Anna Grassinen, really interesting to hear from you. Thank you so much.
1: Thank you, Alice.
0: Cheers. The lead author there on this Southern Greater Glider research out of the Furness School of Environment and Society at ANU, finding that the greater glider, for decades we've believed that it could glide up to 100 metres, and they, I guess, fact-checked that, and it turns out it's only 50, which has implications for the way trees are planted and particularly wildlife crossings as well.
2: On 666 ABC Canberra, you're listening to Breakfast with Alice Matthews, filling in for Ross Solly.
0: And on the libraries merge, this is Woden Library potentially taking in Access Canberra on 0467 922 666. Woden Library was closed for refurbishment for 6 months, less than 2 years ago. It's a shame that the government had such little foresight that they didn't incorporate Access Canberra relocation at the same time. Let's hope that when/if Access Canberra is in the library, it will be open for all the library operating hours, including Saturdays.

0: The waiting area alone at Access Canberra, says Anne, is often full and a large area with people waiting long waits. What are people going to do if they have to wait an hour or more? They don't make a fast queue if you only have a payment to make, which I've asked for several times. You have to wait until all the people who take a long time are served. I mean, I can't think of a better waiting area than a library, actually. Could you go and have a browse and look around while you're waiting for Access Canberra? On the greater gliders, maybe they need to revisit this whole climate change thing. Science is wrong. I don't think we can compare a discrepancy in greater gliders to the resoundingly conclusive climate change science. But anyway, do animals actually use those rope bridges across the road? I don't think I've ever seen it. Well, I'm sure they do. That's why they're there. Good morning, Saskia.
1: Hello, hello.
0: How are you?
1: I'm really well, thanks. Exciting morning for Spain.
0: Yeah, isn't Spanish it just fans. Felicidades to all the Españas out there.
1: I've been surprised by so many of the results in this World Cup, including today's.
0: Yes, it was kind of expected France was going to get over the line.
1: And win the whole thing.
0: Being the better team. Bit of an upset.
1: Apparently not. I like that. It sort of keeps you on your toes, doesn't
0: it? Exactly. And it's always fun. Like when there are no kind of goals scored, it's not that fun.
1: Oh, definitely not.
0: And then you hear this. Oh, he's beautiful. Oh, sorry. Peaking the levels there. But I think that will illustrate the point at the stadium when Spain won the semi-final.
1: Yeah, how cool to actually be there when it happened, to be in the stadium amongst that atmosphere. That would have been awesome.
0: Well, we were all here in a way, weren't we?
1: Yeah.
0: I had one eye on. So you're going to cover that?
1: Well, maybe you might talk about it, but I'm not going to rub it in for the French that might be feeling a little bit upset this morning. We are going to be talking about a koala spotting in Theodore, which is pretty rare for that area to spot a koala there. So hopefully I'll be able to chat to the person, the very keen-eyed wildlife carer who spotted it the other night.
0: Yes, and I know they're always very careful with specific locations so as to not have a rush of people go.
1: Yeah, and while we're down south, we might also talk about the apparent antisocial behaviour blitz at South Point Shopping Centre that security and police are doing.
0: I mean, I frequent there a lot. I hope they're not talking about me.
1: It's time to out yourself if that is you.
0: Is this all to do with the e-bikes and scooters?
1: I think that's a large part of it.
0: Yes. Yeah, okay. Yeah. Thank you very much, Saskia Maben coming up on Mornings. And we've got a couple of seconds to quickly check in with Helen. Hello to you.
2: Morning, Alice. How are you doing?
0: Good morning. You were listening to the ATO conversation.
2: Yes, I work as a contractor for the federal government, and what I get paid through the recruitment agency that employs me is different to what the department I work for pays my recruitment agency. So my negotiation is with the company I work for, not with the department whose services engaged my work, if that makes sense.
0: Yes.
2: So my thing with the ATO is I understand the Fair Work, Fair Pay thing, that's absolutely 100%. But these workers, their argument is with the contracting company they work for, not with the ATO.
0: Ah, interesting. Thank you for the point and well made, Helen. We're about to hit the news. Appreciate the call, though. Have a wonderful day. Helen of Fisher there. You're about to hit the 8 o'clock news and AM. We'll be back after that. You'll hear from Tara Chain on the libraries.
3: You know when you need to get out of the car, but you can't...
4: ABC News, good morning. I'm Anna Vito. The US military says it's launching more strikes against Iran as an American blockade of the Strait of Hormuz comes into effect. Ali Crew reports.
5: Iranian state media is reporting that US strikes have hit locations near Sirik, the island of Keshem, and Bandar Abbas, a port city on the Strait of Hormuz. US Central Command says the fresh attacks are aimed at continuing to degrade Iranian capabilities to attack ships in the vital waterway. The US military is also now enforcing a blockade of Iranian ports, meaning any ships leaving or bound for Iranian ports can be boarded and seized by US military forces. President Donald Trump has backed down on his plan for ships crossing the Strait of Hormuz to pay a 20% fee in return for protection, instead saying Gulf states will enter into new investment deals with the US.
4: Meanwhile, Iranian state media is reporting the Iranian army has launched drone operations against US bases in the region, with US positions at Jordan's Azraq base among locations being targeted. The report

0: It's warned the attacks will continue until Tehran secures a final victory. US Immigration and Customs Enforcement agents have been told to immediately halt most traffic stops after ICE officers killed two men. His North America correspondent Cayman Gogg.
1: A Colombian man was fatally shot yesterday in the state of Maine, while a Mexican immigrant was also killed in Texas last week during traffic stops. Colombia's outgoing president, Gustavo Petro, has called the most recent shooting a murder, while US Homeland Security says the officer fired his weapon fearing for public safety. It's been reported the Trump administration has ordered Immigration and Customs Enforcement agents to immediately halt most traffic stops following the recent deaths, a striking reversal in tactics. There have been anti-ICE protests throughout Donald Trump's second term, with accusations the agency has acted with impunity and little oversight. Cayman Gock, ABC News, Washington.
0: The Prime Minister says Australia will develop a world-first national framework to regulate artificial intelligence. Anthony Albanese will deliver a speech on the subject in Sydney today, as political reporter Sarah Tomevska explains.
2: In a speech this morning, Prime Minister Anthony Albanese will highlight the risks AI poses to national security, child exploitation and manufacturing, as the government sets up an Office of AI to develop new Australian standards to regulate the technology. The address comes ahead of next week's National Labor Party conference, where AI policy will be debated. And as tech giant Anthropic seeks to make Australia its second home for data centres, sparking concerns over copyright infringements and environmental impacts.
0: The Royal Commission on Anti-Semitism and Social Cohesion will hear from some of Australia's most high-profile university leaders today. Georgia Lenton-Williams has more.
3: Interim Vice-Chancellor of the University of Melbourne, Glyn Davis, and Vice-Chancellor of the University of Sydney, Mark Scott, are expected to appear before the Commission in Melbourne today. The Commission will continue its examination of Australia's universities throughout this week. Yesterday, the Commission heard from students and university staff with lived experience of anti-Semitism, with plenty of discussion around the complaints processes at universities and the challenges individuals face when trying to seek a resolution after experiencing an anti-Semitic incident.
0: The ACT government says it's monitoring a decision by New South Wales to scrap roadwork speed limits outside of construction hours. The change was introduced this month and requires temporary speed reductions to be removed when it's safe to do so. The NRMA says the ACT should follow suit. The ACT government's Parking Operations and Traffic Camera Compliance Director, Christopher Seddon, says for now, speed reductions around construction work in Canberra remain in place 24/7.
4: The ACT government is just looking to see how the approach goes in New South Wales, and we may look at changing our processes.
0: Finance, the Dow Jones closed marginally higher, the dollar's buying 69.7 US cents. And in sports, Spain is into the Men's Soccer World Cup final after defeating tournament favourites France. Amanda Shalala reports from Atlanta.
5: Les Bleus finally met their match in Dallas as the European champions completely outplayed the star-studded French side. Mikel Oyarzabal converted a first-half penalty and Pedro Porro produced a lovely finish to seal the 2-0 win in the second half. Spain is now unbeaten in its past 37 games. La Roja will face either England or Argentina in the decider in New York. That semi-final takes place in Atlanta tomorrow, with plenty of hype around a famed footballing rivalry.
0: After a frosty start, a sunny day and a top of 14 degrees, it's 1 at the airport now, but feels closer to minus 3. ABC News.
6: Good morning. Welcome to AM. I'm Melissa Clark in Canberra, coming to you from Ngunnawal country and acknowledging other custodians. On today's program, Donald Trump drops his idea for a toll for passage through the Strait of Hormuz, but he's pushing ahead with a naval blockade on Iran. And they might be sceptical, but it doesn't mean they don't care. The changing ways young people are engaging with the issues that matter to them.
7: The issue isn't whether young people care or are engaging, but whether civic and political systems understand where they're at. As digital natives, many of them are engaging through online forums and social media where they could connect with others who cared about the same issues they did.
6: First, Prime Minister Anthony Albanese will today deliver a major speech on artificial intelligence that will call on tech giants to earn a social licence in order to operate in Australia. The government wants the big tech companies to invest in the country, but is cognizant of community concerns around their social and environmental impact. Rachel Mealy reports.

0: Boreley Park in Sydney's south, footy training is underway for the under sixes. On the sidelines, the mums of the footballers say they'll be watching the Prime Minister's speech with interest.
1: My 8-year-old son will pick up an iPad and ask AI a question, and he'll get a completely accurate answer, and sometimes it is content that is inappropriate to him. And so I think there needs to be filters, and then I think probably stricter penalties too for, you know, people using it inappropriately.
2: So I feel like the kids will become a little bit lazier. I feel like they'll have more access to things, which is a little bit scary, but I do think it'll make them a little bit lazier.
0: Anthony Albanese's speech is called AI in Australia's Interests and is designed to address the concerns Australians hold not only for their children, but for the impact of AI on their jobs, the creation of data centres, and how Australian creatives can protect their work. The Prime Minister will announce the creation of an Office of AI, which will sit inside the Department of Prime Minister and Cabinet and coordinate the design of new Australian standards for the technology. The Minister for Industry and Innovation, Tim Ayres, spoke yesterday in broad terms about the government's approach.
3: This is an important challenge for Australia. Can we secure the artificial intelligence investment here that means that we are shaping the future, not having the future shaping us?
0: The topic of AI is set to be debated at the Labor Party's National Conference, which will be held next week in Adelaide. Some in Labor want to see more stringent regulation to protect jobs and rights. Ed Husic is the chair of the Standing Committee on Economics. He spoke to Sky News.
4: I think it's important that a Prime Minister talks about these things. This is a technology that is going to touch and is already touching so many parts of our lives that we can't really afford to have a hands-off approach to it.
0: The big tech firms have billions of dollars of investments in the offing, but they're hesitant to invest here while Australia's copyright laws create legal uncertainty for them. Australian authors, musicians and content makers say large AI models have already stolen their works, and they want the government to assure them that copyright laws won't be watered down. Claire Pullen is the chief executive of the Australian Writers Guild.
5: So what I'm hoping we will hear is something that affirms the importance of copyright to Australia's economy. We generate somewhere over $60 billion worth of material a year contribution back to our economy.
0: The AI companies argue it'd be too complex to strike a deal with every author, musician or creative person, and other ideas like the establishment of a single creative fund to compensate rights holders have been put on the table. Claire Pullen is urging the companies to put some non-artificial intelligence into finding a solution.
5: Well, they've managed to figure it out in the parts of Europe, for example, where the lawsuits haven't gone in their favour and they have been told to either destroy the AI models or take the works out. These are meant to be the smartest people in the world. If they can figure out how to steal the works in the first place, I'm pretty sure they can figure out who they belong to and how they might pay for them.
6: Claire Pullen from the Australian Writers Guild, ending that report from Rachel Mealy and Catherine Gregory. Andrew Charlton is the Assistant Minister for Science, Technology and the Digital Economy. He's sought to reassure the arts community, saying the federal government will keep consent and compensation at the heart of copyright rules.
7: Well, the government's position on this has not changed. We support the Australian creative sector. We have ruled out a text and data mining exemption, and we have said that where Australian copyrighted material is used, it must be used with the consent and with compensation for the creatives and copyright holders who made it. That has been our approach. It continues to be our approach. And the Attorney General is leading a methodical work stream considering how that approach is implemented in the world of AI.
6: The Assistant Minister for Science, Technology and the Digital Economy there, Andrew Charlton. Dr. Sue Kay is an expert in robotics, AI and automation. She's the director of the University of New South Wales AI Institute and founded Robotics Australia Group, the peak body for the robotics industry. I spoke to her a short time ago. Dr. Kay, what do you think of the federal government's plan to centralise regulation of AI in the Prime Minister's department? Is that a good idea?
8: Yeah, I think it's an excellent idea. What we have seen with other countries that have well-developed AI strategies that they're executing is that the responsibility for AI usually sits in the Prime Minister's office. So I think that's a really good sign.
6: What are some of the challenges that governments face when trying to regulate something that's evolving so quickly like AI is?
8: Well, I think the main challenge for countries outside of the US and China is that the technology is not being developed in country. So the ability to regulate those industries is quite difficult. So we could look to do regulations, but how are you going to enforce them is really the question. And that's where collaborating with other countries and, you know, looking at forming coalitions that have agreement and what those regulations should be can be very powerful.
6: When it comes to Australia, a lot of the debate around AI is around the development of data centres here, and AI developers want a lot of concessions around things like copyright law and quick decisions on planning requests. Do we have any examples from overseas about how hard a bargain these companies might drive before being willing to invest in a country?
8: Well, I think it's actually still early days on that. And I think what we haven't seen is, good examples of where there's been the successful collaborations and good examples of where there has been pushback. Because as you say, we're being asked to make decisions in quite a hurry. I think the main concern people should have is actually about who owns what is in the data centres, because where all the money is being made in artificial intelligence is by selling tokens that are generated from the compute capacity inside the data centres, and that's not controlled by the data centre operators. So we could end up with having the buildings housing those, the whole stack of GPUs doing artificial intelligence, but if we don't own anything that's inside that building, then we are always going to be purchasers of that and not actually making any money out of it. So long term, I think that that's problematic.
6: There's certainly a lot of public unease about the development of AI, what it will mean in terms of its impact on jobs, on learning, as well as the environment. Do you think tighter regulation around those questions of things like ownership would give Australians more confidence in AI?
8: Yes, I think it would. And I think it's important that we start having this conversation, because I would have to say that there has been a lack of conversation around artificial intelligence in Australia right up until the last federal election. And I think until we start engaging more with what people think about artificial intelligence and, you know, potentially look at how a lot of the impacts can be slowed down so that we're not having to make decisions in such a hurry, the better.
6: I know you've observed the difference between how Australians are quick to adopt new technology in their personal life, but Australian businesses are much slower in uptaking new technology. What do you think's behind that difference?
8: We seem to be very risk averse in the business community, but less so in our personal lives. And that can have good and bad sides. I think in our personal lives, as well as being quick to take up technology, we've also been quick to give away a lot of our personal data for convenience sake. And that's a mistake I hope our businesses don't make, because I think that's really the threat of artificial intelligence. And that is that a lot of the value of many businesses can be replicated easily, particularly if they expose that data to be training AI models, or even within some of the software packages that they might purchase if they have AI features. Unfortunately, it can be replicating the patterns that actually make the business valuable. So there's good and bad. I do think it would be better if people leaned into artificial intelligence and that companies had a better understanding of that. But I think they also need as much support as possible to do that, because it's very rare to find companies that have enough in-house AI expertise to be able to do that on their own.
6: And what more could the federal government be doing to give business that kind of support in such a dynamic environment?
8: I would like to see some stronger industry policy to actually help grow some of our existing AI companies to scale, so that we can play a stronger part in the global ecosystem of AI rather than just having to purchase it from other people. I think that would put us in a much better position, as well as making sure that we are keeping talent onshore, where unfortunately a lot of our talent is leaving because there is no investment here.
6: That's Sue Kay, the director of the University of New South Wales AI Institute. You're listening to AM, where it's 8:15. Barely 24 hours after the US president made his audacious pitch to take control of the Strait of Hormuz and charge countries wanting to send ships through it, Donald Trump has scrapped part of that plan. He now says the Gulf states, which would have had to pay the proposed toll, will instead invest

0: Huge amounts of money in the US. Middle East correspondent Matthew Doran is in Jerusalem.
1: Mel, good morning. Donald Trump is effectively saying that the Gulf states have been on the phone to him and they've convinced him that a different approach is the better way to go here. And he's actually saying he agrees with them, that he never wanted to impose a fee in the first place and that he'd rather have those countries send money through the form of investment deals into the United States than charge them for the privilege of using the Strait of Hormuz. It's a pretty dramatic departure from a policy which was announced barely 24 hours before he made this announcement to walk back his decision to not only control the Strait of Hormuz, but to charge this fee of 20% of the value of the cargo going through, and saying that the countries which most use the Strait, so those Gulf states, so you're thinking of the UAE, Qatar, Bahrain, Kuwait, and Saudi Arabia, that they would foot the bill. It's worth pointing out here that the US had spent months railing against the idea of Iran making any money from its control or its claimed control over the Strait of Hormuz, only to then announce that it was thinking of doing something similar because Iran wasn't playing by its rules. But now this is how Donald Trump is explaining the situation during a meeting with the Iraqi Prime Minister in the Oval Office.
2: I don't think anybody should be able to charge a fee for the Strait or for any other Strait relationship in terms of other sections of the world. I don't think anybody should be really in that position. But we were doing it as a reimbursement. The Gulf states are going to invest a tremendous amount of money into the United States, and that was very satisfactory to me. I think it's actually much better.
0: The U.S. President Donald Trump speaking in Washington there. And Matt, there's been a lot of anxiety that this could be the precursor to a return to all-out war. Are we at that point in this conflict yet?
1: Look, I think it's a really important concern, and it's probably something that a lot of people are thinking about, considering that these strikes are ongoing and we are seeing the US announcing in the last short while that it is launching another round of attacks on Iran. That will in turn prompt further attacks from Iran on those Gulf states again, and that will be the sixth round of those strikes. But I think we need to stress that the fighting at this point is not at the same intensity it was at the height of this conflict. And at this point, it also doesn't include one of the instigators of this war, Israel. And its Prime Minister, Benjamin Netanyahu, has issued a warning to Iran overnight.
3: I will say this to the leaders of Iran. Do not count on it being quiet if you attack us. Do not count on a rerun, because it will not be a rerun, and that was already powerful enough. This will be a different event, much more powerful. The days when someone hurts us and we do not strike them back twofold are over.
1: That's the Israeli Prime Minister, Benjamin Netanyahu, there. That's as much a message to Tehran as it is to a domestic Israeli audience, because some of Benjamin Netanyahu's political opponents and members of the Israeli public are critical of his handling of the war and his apparent benching during negotiations to end it. And Israel itself is now in an election campaign with polling set for the 27th of October.
0: Matthew Doran in Jerusalem. And another aspect of global fuel supplies that has the potential to cause significant disruption is Russia's temporary ban on diesel exports because of Ukrainian drone strikes on its refineries. Kevin Morrison from the Institute for Energy Economics and Financial Analysis says that could affect Australia, given the nation's heavy reliance on imported diesel.
4: We don't buy directly from Russia, but there are other countries such as China, Turkey and Brazil. They're all big buyers of Russian diesel. Now, they're going to be looking for diesel too, so it's just going to be more competition for Australia in that product market.
0: Kevin Morrison from the Institute of Energy Economics and Financial Analysis there. Japan is in the midst of its most significant defence and strategic shift since World War II, in what's being seen as a move away from its pacifist constitution. The Japanese government is responding to what it describes as an increasingly severe security environment in the Indo-Pacific. Beijing's ballistic missile test last week is the latest point of tension. Our North Asia correspondent Natalie Whiting reports from Nagasaki.
5: Sailors march in formation, the band plays, and a flag is unfurled. With that, Japan's newest warship is handed over to the country's self-defence force. At the ceremony at a Nagasaki shipyard, Yoshida Shiji, parliamentary secretary to the Minister of Defence, steps up to the microphone. He describes the security environment in the region as severe and complex, and says the government is working steadfastly to achieve a fundamental strengthening of defence capabilities. Japan has been boosting its defence spending, is developing new cybersecurity and intelligence frameworks, and has moved weaponry to its outer islands. It's also changed long-standing rules to allow lethal exports to countries, including Australia, which recently inked a multi-billion dollar contract to buy warships from Japan. In response to questions from the ABC, Japanese Foreign Minister Motegi Toshimitsu said the country was doing what was necessary to protect its territory and said China's recent ballistic missile test in the Pacific was a concern.
6: China is increasingly expanding and intensifying its military activities in the vicinity of Japan. These military developments, combined with a lack of transparency, are a matter of serious concern, not only to Japan, but also to the international community.
5: Japan's defence shift has been welcomed by nations, including Australia and the United States, but it's been heavily criticised by China. Last month, Chen Shi, a spokesman for China's Ministry of National Defence, described Japan as a powder keg. There's also criticism at home. Tens of thousands of people have taken part in anti-war demonstrations in recent months. Amid discussions, the government may go further and try to alter the country's pacifist constitution. The constitution was drafted based on reflections from the Second World War, protest leader Furukawa Kanata says. To overturn that is extremely dangerous. But changing the constitution would be a complex task, requiring support from both houses of parliament and a national referendum. This is Natalie Whiting in Nagasaki, reporting for AM.
0: A lawsuit has been filed against the Trump administration, accusing it of conspiring to target supporters of the pro-Palestinian movement in a bid to suppress criticism of Israel. Former Columbia University graduate Mahmoud Khalil has filed the lawsuit. He was detained after leading pro-Palestinian protests on campus. Stephanie Smale reports.
7: He became the face of the Trump administration's crackdown on pro-Palestinian demonstrators. But Mahmoud Khalil says he's not giving up the fight.
8: To those who built this machinery to silence us, hear me clearly. It did not work. You tried to make me a warning, and instead you made me a plaintiff.
7: The permanent US resident and Columbia University graduate was arrested after campus protests, spending 104 days in a Louisiana immigration jail last year before a federal judge ordered his release. Mahmoud Khalil is now suing the United States government and several private groups, alleging they were part of a conspiracy to suppress criticism of Israel by doxing, jailing and attempting to deport supporters of the pro-Palestinian movement.
8: The goal was always to manufacture fear, to convince people that the cost of speaking out would be too high.
7: Jewish groups and civil rights organisations in the United States have repeatedly accused pro-Palestinian and anti-Zionist protesters of engaging in anti-Semitic abuse, harassment and assault. Those sentiments have been echoed in Australia, with the Royal Commission into Anti-Semitism hearing this week about the experiences of Jewish university students and staff. Khalil Mahmoud's lawsuit that's been filed in a US federal court alleges there was a coordinated campaign among Trump administration officials, leaders of the pro-Israel Heritage Foundation, and two online surveillance groups, Canary Mission and Batar, to target individuals.
8: But this case is about far more than what was done to me. It's about a coordinated, ongoing campaign to punish, silence, and intimidate anyone who dares to speak out for Palestinian liberation.
7: Mahmoud Khalil is also fighting the US government's efforts to deport him. Baher Azmi is the legal director of the Center for Constitutional Rights that has filed the lawsuit on Mr. Khalil's behalf. He says the government's actions may have violated the Ku Klux Klan Act, a Reconstruction-era law that sought to restrict coordination with vigilante groups.
9: How could it be that a lawful permanent resident could be snatched in the vestibule of his university apartment in front of his then expectant wife, spirited away in the dark of night?
7: Australia's Royal Commission into Anti-Semitism continues today.
0: Stephanie Smale. While it's well known that support for institutions like government and media is declining, a major survey of 5,000 young people has found most are not disengaged. Instead, they're engaging in different ways with issues shaping their future. Annie Guest reports.
10: Waiting for their train provides a chance for these teenagers in North Brisbane to laugh and connect. And they're also connected to bigger issues around them.
11: The vape problem, everyone still seems to have them.
12: I feel like there are so many pieces of rubbish everywhere, like in the oceans.
13: Have you ever signed an online petition, or would you, if it was about any of these things you're worried about?
14: I think I've signed like one or two on petitions of helping to put money towards helping the environment.
13: What about a protest? Have you ever participated in a protest, or would you?
12: I've been to some of the like LGBTQ protests, black rights protests.
10: They're sceptical about government and voting, echoing studies that have long shown declining trust, political membership and civic engagement. But a report by the Australian Institute of Family Studies suggests cause for optimism. Here's co-author Kirsten Campbell.
15: And what we found is that young people care, and they do engage through ways that mirror how they live their lives, but many don't feel empowered to influence decisions.
10: While only 11% of 5,000 19 to 24-year-olds surveyed felt people like them have a meaningful say in government decisions, Kirsten Campbell says 83% were quite a bit or very concerned about one or more social, economic or environmental issues affecting them.
15: As digital natives, many of them are engaging through online forums and social media where they could connect with others who cared about the same issues they did.
10: Kirsten Campbell says that while more than a third felt politics was often too complicated to understand, a similar number engaged with political or social issues via social media and volunteered in sport, church or community organisations.
15: Working together on a local issue with people who share their concerns, participate in protests or marches, or, as we've seen, volunteering.
16: Okay, so what are the lessons here for policymakers, for governments?
15: Our findings really strongly suggest that the issue isn't whether young people care or are engaging, but whether civic and political systems understand where they're at and can talk to them in their own language. So supporting modern and meaningful pathways to engagement will be important. And a key bit of that will be building trust that when young people share their views, they are being heard and acted on.
10: Bill Brown is the director of the Australia Institute's Democracy and Accountability Program.
17: One of the simplest things governments can do to improve public trust is to behave in a way that's worthy of that trust being placed in them, and being transparent about the operation of government. Talk up instead of talk down. Protest.
0: Bill Brown from the Australia Institute, ending that report by Annie Guest. And in finance, oil prices are continuing to climb on worries that the US and Iran may return to all-out war, and that's seen the global benchmark Brent crude trading at $85.45 US a barrel. That's AM for today. It's now 8:30.
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22: Now we know with all our data and our research that as a glider, they're not that good at gliding.
23: Oh, look, it's more than an oval. It's
1: It's a cultural and sporting centre. It's hosted sporting events, football teams, cricket teams, NAIDOC celebrations, mentoring programs. We've had funerals there, weddings.
2: It's a really sad thing for the local community to lose terrific space in the library, and it's really unnecessary. So the question is, what is the evidence? You know, what options did they look at? What services will be reduced? They used to justify this.
3: Well, this is something that is...

0: particularly targeted at the pervert market, but this is these glasses where you can film other people using your glasses. There are some practical applications to them, but as you said, it really does still feel very creepy for people to be wearing this kind of technology on your face.
1: Your pitch this week, amazing. What is it?
0: Yeah, free party drugs for people over 70. Really pitched to the ABC audience.
2: Alice Matthews on ABC Radio Canberra.
1: I mean, you can watch and see if you're sold. See which agency can get you over the line for that one. Plenty coming in about the libraries, though, and this is the merging of Access Canberra into Woden Library. Once upon a time it was there, but a lot of people raising questions about the space, saying it's a significant space. Co-locating the library would be a huge change. Others asking why it wasn't incorporated into other places, specifically CIT, Fiona Carrick had an alternative site as well. And Dave, you say, I'd like to see a review into whether Access Canberra is fit for purpose. Does it really work? My experience with Access Canberra is disappointing. It simply doesn't work that well, says Dave. I'd love a few more details because I haven't found it to be too bad in my own experience, but that is a case study of one. You'll be hearing from Tara Chain, the Minister for City and Government Services, on this merging in a little bit. Also about why we need to start paying more attention to designs in high schools, but not inside. We're looking outside, and we'll get an update on the Richardson shops. Leases have been secured. You'll hear a bit more about that after the news headlines with Anna Vito. Good morning to you, Anna.
3: Good morning, Alice. The US military says it's launching more strikes against Iran as an American blockade of the Strait of Hormuz comes into effect. Iranian state media is reporting the Iranian army has launched drone operations against US bases in the region and that those attacks will continue until Tehran secures what it says is a final victory. Meanwhile, in the US, Immigration and Customs Enforcement agents have been told to immediately halt most traffic stops after ICE agents killed two more men, one a Mexican immigrant in Texas and the other a Colombian man in Maine. The University of Canberra's Vice Chancellor Bill Shorten says the UC Council has adopted the International Holocaust Remembrance Alliance's contested definition of anti-Semitism, which human rights organisations have argued conflates criticism of Israel with anti-Semitism, but Mr. Shorten says it's a workable definition. Analysis by the Parliamentary Budget Office has found the projected return to surplus relies in part on an unrealistic assumption about the size of the Australian public service and unrealistic spending assumptions, including that the short-term government decisions will not be extended. The Prime Minister, Anthony Albanese, will use a speech in Sydney this morning to detail his government's approach to artificial intelligence and a world-first national framework to regulate it. Independent MLA Thomas Emerson says too many Canberrans struggling to afford housing do not meet the means test criteria for affordable housing schemes. He says public housing is failing to keep up with demand. A community advisory committee has been appointed to oversee the transition of Boomanala Oval in Canberra's south to Aboriginal community control. And Spain are through to the final of the Men's Soccer World Cup after completely dominating the tournament favourites France to win 2-0. Spain will play the winner of tomorrow morning's semi-final between England and Argentina in the decider. After a frosty start, a sunny day, a top of 14 degrees. Still pretty cold. It's zero in Tuggeranong, but still feels like -2 after a low of around -3. And I'll have more news at 9.
1: Anna Vito, am I right in saying you were going for France? Were you backing France in?
3: I was hoping for a French win because they've been so brilliant throughout the tournament. But
1: yes,
3: my
1: that
3: goodness.
1: Was the general understanding that they have been the best team in the tournament.
3: Not today, they weren't.
1: And another upset.
3: What a stinker from France. They really picked a hell of a time to play their worst game, certainly of the tournament, probably of longer than
1: but
3: that
1: this
3: too.
1: This happened in the last semi-final, didn't it? Was they versed Spain in what 20 when whenever the
3: they no they no they didn't they lose 2024? To Argentina in 22?
1: I
3: can't remember now.
1: Question.
3: They may
1: James
3: have lost
1: is,
3: to Spain in 2018.
1: James is whispering words in my ear, and I really don't know what he's saying.
3: Anyway,
1: dates and time. Anyway,
3: France won in 2018.
1: There you go.
3: But then, no, they didn't. Hang on. Yes, they did. Yes, they did.
1: Well,
3: Spain won in 2010.
1: How do I say, like, my condolences to you in French?
3: Ah.

0: I'd have to think about that. But excitingly for me and for Tottenham Hotspur fans around Canberra, Spurs' own Pedro Porro scored the second goal for Spain. So,
1: yes.
0: So despite the fact that Spurs have just had a truly woeful season, a Spurs player will be a World Cup winner.
1: Redemption.
0: There's a Spurs player in all the teams that could possibly win the World Cup now.
1: And that is what we call redemption.
0: So we'll take that.
1: Thank you so much. 2024 Euros semi-final. They lost to Spain. Euros.
2: On 666 ABC Canberra, you're listening to Breakfast with Alice Matthews, filling in for Ross Solly.
1: And as we've been chatting about, the government's looking to co-locate Woden Library and Access Canberra. Earlier, independent MLA Fiona Carrick was talking about her concerns that amenities will be lost at the library as a result.
3: There has been zero consultation on this. So the answers I got from the question on notice say that a business case was prepared for the 26-27 budget. So, you know, when we say they're just looking at it, they've actually funded it in the budget. So when you take a decision with funding, that is more than just looking at it.
1: Let's get some confirmation. Tara Chain is the Minister for City and Government Services. Thank you so much for being here. Good morning to you.
4: Good morning, Alice.
1: Is this definitely going ahead?
4: Yes. So I think, Alice, the examining line that you were using, that was correct at the time from what you're quoting from, which I think was the media release about library hours. And we said that further details would be confirmed in the 26-27 budget, and they are confirmed in the 26-27 budget. So where Access Canberra's service centre is right now, that lease comes up on the beginning of January next year, and that's privately leased, and this has been seen as an opportunity for us not to merge services but to co-locate two really valuable services. And there is space at Woden Library without diminishing the service or the meeting rooms or the podcast rooms.
1: So where would it be then? Because a few listeners have written in saying it's a pretty big space, the existing one in Woden at the moment, and the old Access Canberra that used to be based in the library was a small fraction of the size of what it is now. So where exactly in the library would it be, and how much space would it take up?
4: So I'll have to come back to you on exactly the square meterage, but some listeners will remember that there used to be a cafe that was there, and that space has not been there for some time. And so we can utilise that space or the square meterage that allows for us to redesign how Woden Library is set up. We've also got a sorting machine there that doesn't work particularly well and does take up an enormous amount of space. And so there's options for us about exactly how we redesign it that can fit both, but we're confident that we can fit both without the community seeing any loss in amenity.
1: So that in saying that, are you saying the community meeting rooms and such won't be touched or changed?
4: Look, there might be a bit of a reconfiguration, but we're committed to keeping meeting rooms, the podcast facility, all of the things that we upgraded in the early 2020s. And then there's the added benefit in Woden Library. Your listeners are right. Back in 2024, we did do a further upgrade and refurb of Woden Library. So the facilities there are much nicer, much more modern, and it's much more accessible physically than the Cosmo building. So we're looking forward to be able to co-locate those two services.
1: As you say, it has happened in the past. On 0467 922 666, Louise has written in to say, moving Access Canberra and Woden back to the library seems ridiculous. Given that it wasn't many years ago, it was part of the library and a waste of money. When and where were we consulted? The facilities in the library, the extra meeting rooms are well used and they will disappear, says Louise. And that might not necessarily be the case, Louise, but yes, a few questions are coming up, Minister, about consultation, including from Fiona Carrick. Was the community consulted over this decision?
4: So this is a budget decision. Obviously, there's been a business case, and what we've been looking at is what makes the most sense. So what occurred back in about 2017, that's when Access Canberra formally came together, and most

0: of the accommodation that's in the Cosmopolitan building is for back of house staff. Those staff will move to 480 Northbourne, where we've got plenty of office space to accommodate them. And then the service centre, so the shopfront model, that will go back to the library. And so I appreciate that there's been some questions about why didn't we do this in 2024? Well, the lease of where we're at doesn't expire until the beginning of next year. And so we've been trying to make sure that we're making the best decisions possible with the funding that we've got and not aborting arrangements either until they make sense to do so. So this lease is expiring. That's the opportunity for us to look at how we're using spaces. I know that Ms. Carrick has a preference for the Woden Square and for as much activity to be occurring there as possible, but to say that this is a loss of service or a loss of amenity is simply not true.
1: Even still, Tara Chain, I think that the community there is pretty sore after what happened with Phillip Pool. So to say this is a decision that has made sense from a budget perspective, not necessarily knowing if it makes sense from a community perspective, how are you going to sell this to constituents in the area that this is a good move for them?
0: Well, it is a good move. I think you pointed out before that what better place to wait than a library. I think that having people in our walk-in centre, where it's still going to be a full walk-in centre, there's no loss of service. Every transaction that it does today, licences and working with vulnerable people cards, with appointments, with quiet hours, Auslan interpreting, all of that continues. Same service in a building that's easier to walk into. Understand the feeling in Woden, but I would also, I think, reject the argument that Woden has been losing. Woden has a brand new, lovely interchange, the new CIT, light rail's coming, and it's a library that we've just renewed from top to bottom. So
1: the new CIT actually did come up saying, why not either base it there? And Fiona Carrick was touting the ground floor of Lovett Tower, which has been empty. What other sites did you look at for Access Canberra?
0: I think there's been a question of what sites do we own and what sites do we have space in and what sites have similar uses. So, you know, I think there's been arguments put to you this morning that we should be consolidating every service into all the one building, and there's also been arguments that we should be spreading them around. This is the one that makes the most sense, with total community space in Woden's Town Centre growing, not shrinking. So this is about making sure that we've got the right options that make the right sense for Canberrans in Woden, and we look forward to delivering it.
1: You say this makes sense as a decision. So when will you release the business case showing that, and why not now?
0: So generally, Alice, business cases are budget in confidence. There is absolutely a process where members and the public can seek to have those business cases released, and Fiona Carrick well knows that. So to argue that we haven't been transparent, no, we have been transparent. It is detailed in the budget. The funding is there. We have estimates starting next week, plenty of opportunity to ask questions there. Fiona still has another question on notice that I think I've got a response to that I'll be able to publish today. And we've got a briefing for her as well. So to say that this has not been a transparent process is just not true, I'm sorry. And for people to argue that this is a merger or that we're quietly disappearing services, that's not true either. This is about making sensible decisions that people call on us to do all the time in services that make sense, that already have a lot of commonalities, including in quiet hours, the Auslan interpreting, and it's now going to be in two services that are regularly used in the same space, in a space that's modern, it's been refurbished, and it's lovely to be in.
1: Tara Chain, thank you for your time this morning.
0: Pleasure.

0: Minister for City and Government Services here on 666. This is Brekkie on 0467922666. Losing jobs too. We don't want to lose more jobs from Woden. Fiona Carrick has written in to follow up to say. B, you say, why does the ACT government keep taking public service jobs out of Woden and Tuggeranong and moving them to Civic? Asks B. Maria, you say, with all the extra people in all the towers in the Woden area, we need a bigger access Canberra. Another listener says it's not a manageable walk for many from the bus interchange. 0467 922 666. So the most sense and planning would have avoided the original takeout of access Canberra some years ago. It was a waste of money once more. Jen, you say whenever a government person says is incompetent, it feels like what are they hiding?
1: On 666 ABC Canberra, you're listening to Breakfast with Alice Matthews, filling in for Ross Solly. Text 0467 922 666 or call 1300 681 666.
0: I know on this station before we've spoken a lot about classrooms getting really, really hot, classrooms getting really, really cold. Perhaps so much, not so much chat about what happens in the outdoor spaces of schools, high schools in particular. And UC has spent the past couple of years almost looking into why we actually need to pay more attention to the schoolyard itself, the outside. Today they're launching the Schoolyard Green Print, which are a set of findings and guidelines for design specifically to meet the needs of high schoolers. Dr. Gwyneth Lee is the Chief Investigator and a Research Fellow at the UC Health Research Institute. Thank you for being here, Dr. Lee.
2: Thank you very much, Alice.
0: So why might something like a typical schoolyard with an oval and a couple of benches like I had be outdated?
2: Well, we know that high school is a time of huge change, where we know students are navigating a lot of social and emotional and academic stresses. And at the same time, we know time outside really does great things for our health. But those outdoor spaces in secondary school really haven't changed over the past few decades. They're often hot. There's a lot of concrete. There's a lot of grass. But we also know there's a lot of change happening with our students, particularly with regards to their mental health needs. Mm. And we think that those outdoor spaces can really be an outdoor self if we put a bit more money into its design.
0: Can you talk a bit more about the needs that you speak of that high schoolers have?
2: Absolutely. We know that since COVID, their mental health needs actually declined quite a lot. We know that there's accelerating issues around stress and anxiety. And we see that in the outdoor spaces, there's an opportunity for it to really be a tool where they can go outside, where they can find places to relax, where they can find other alternative modes of exercising. We talked through this project to hundreds of kids from around Australia. And really, this guide is meant to fit a real need in terms of understanding what student voices want within our outdoor spaces.
0: So you mentioned something like outdoor exercise spaces. Can you talk me through how it can better, how a design can actually better support a kid's mental health, maybe even a hypothetical design that would be best practice?
2: Absolutely. So if you have, say you may have a student who's a bit overwhelmed, maybe they had a bad test grade, or maybe they're having some social stresses from happening at school, and they just want a quiet place to actually gather their thoughts and relax. What would be incredible is if we actually had courtyards or an outdoor space outside the classroom where a student could take a choice to go outside and do and self-regulate, just take a quiet moment. And that may include including more seating, actually having some shade. And we know that trees do wonderful things in terms of calming us, providing a microclimate, and as well as increasing the biodiversity of these spaces. So there's a couple of different ways that we can create some of those comfort zones.
0: And space can also play in, you've said, to minimise bullying. How would that work?
2: Well, it's about creating clear sight lines and giving that sense of security for students. We know that sometimes you have locker bays, they are crowded, they can be dark, and they can create a lot of social anxiety within a student, particularly in how they can access their space. So if we can open up some of those areas, even distributing lockers across the campus rather than consolidating them in one particular spot, means that you can reduce crowds and open up areas for students to socialize and connect with each other in positive ways.
0: Why do you think it's taken so long, Dr. Lee, to shift our focus to the outdoor spaces of schools that have remained, as you say, unchanged for decades?
2: I think in a lot of ways our facilities, the buildings themselves have really improved over the last few decades. We've been attentive to changing our classrooms around, creating nooks for people who are and adjusting to ways of learning.

0: to download them and access those resources.
1: Dr. Lee, thank you so much for being here. Really interesting to hear about this research.
0: Many thanks, Alex.
1: Cheers. Dr. Gwyneth Lee there, Chief Investigator and Research Fellow at the UC Health Research Institute. They're launching the Schoolyard Green Print, basically to deliver guidelines, design guidelines for outdoor spaces to meet the needs of high schoolers, to better support their mental health, to minimise bullying, to create sensory spaces as well. Plenty coming in on the text line regarding co-location, not merging, but the co-location of Access Canberra into Woden Library on 0467 922 666. So most sense and planning would have avoided the original takeout of Access Canberra, a waste of money once more. The business case, says Dave, for co-locating is we're going broke, move it into the attic. Waiting in the library for Access Canberra is so funny. Some ministers would do well in stand-up, says Dave. So why isn't the planned physical layout displayed in the library for information of the general public? Oh, of course, the public is not factored into decision-making. We are simply the people who pay the wages of the decision-makers, says Anne. 0467 922 666. Kent from Trinity Beach. Why on earth would Tara Chain think a business case for rearrangement of accommodation for public services be confidential? These are our public services. Tara Chain is meant to work for us, not cover her tracks with bogus claims of secrecy. She didn't say anything in terms of secrecy and bogus claims. It was in general of budget documents and their confidentiality, Kent. But now to an update on Richardson Shops, the languishing Richardson Shops. We've learned that two leases have been secured. Caitlin Tough is the Labor MLA for Brindabella. Good morning to you, Caitlin.
2: Good morning, Alice. Thanks for having me on.
1: Thank you for being here. So what are these two businesses that will be moving in?
2: So I'm hopeful it is the cafe and the laundromat that have been talked about that the leasee of Richardson Shops was talking about a month ago. But I have checked with Chris Steele, the Minister for Planning, this morning, and we're not entirely, like, we have no confirmation that that's the case. So we're following that up to get that confirmation. I know.
1: Oh, no.
2: It was the most exciting thing yesterday. I was like, yes, it's two signed. It must be the cafe and laundromat, but it's just not confirmed.
1: Okay. Yes. So, I mean, in all likelihood, it's probably a cafe and the laundromat?
2: In all likelihood. That's what the owner said about a month ago when Access Canberra checked in.
1: And was that a random kind of pairing, the two of them, or is there some method to the madness?
2: A cafe makes a lot of sense. When I talk to people in Richardson and the surrounding areas, a cafe and a supermarket are the two things that come to people's minds first. You know, I would love to grab a coffee with my kids when I'm at the playground, or grab a coffee after I've dropped my kids at school. And so a cafe makes a lot of sense. A laundromat seems a bit more random. And my Facebook, I've noticed this morning, has a lot of people debating whether there's a laundromat needed or not. But, you know, they are really useful when, you know, you're doing laundry renovations or your washing machine breaks down or you're really busy and you need to outsource.
1: Well, you've got pets
2: washing
1: as well.
2: So you've got pets, exactly, like washing doonas and big blankets, those kinds of things. So, you know, it does make sense. Wasn't what I was expecting, but you know, it's exciting.
1: And so this is two leases. How many more vacant spaces are there at Richardson?
2: There's quite a few. It's quite a big block. So in its heyday, there was a supermarket, a hairdresser, a hardware store. I think there was a craft store, possibly a bakery. So, you know, it can hold quite a few different sized businesses there.
1: Okay, so this might
2: this is a start, yeah.
1: Kick off the flow-on effects. Yep. To another issue, Caitlin Tough, we're hearing about a safety blitz at South Point, extra security and police presence. What's going on there? I haven't myself, in the hours I've been there, noticed much happening, but what have you heard?
2: Yeah, so it kicked off on Monday. This is the second kind of preemptive security blitz that South Point's done this year. They did one in March and then decided to do another one this week, being, you know, second week of the school holidays and just a good time to get out there proactively around the shopping centre. And so there's a real focus on just stopping people entering the centre with e-bikes and things like that that shouldn't be entering. And talking to management yesterday, they're actually, most people, you know, it's a lot of teenagers, you know, they ride the e-bike to get to the shops to go shopping. So most are really happy to then get off the bike and give it to the centre to be stored. Some people turn around. So this is just about having increased security presence, some police patrols around the area, just to make everyone feel safe.

0: safe while shopping, the workers feel safe while working, and just a reminder to people of what is acceptable and unacceptable behaviour.
1: Caitlin, thank you, and we'll wait on confirmation for those two
0: Yep.
1: businesses.
0: As soon as I know, I'll be telling everybody, don't worry, but it should be the cafe and the laundromat.
1: Thank you so much.
0: No worries. Thanks,
1: Caitlin
0: Alice.
1: Tough there, Labor MLA for Brindabella, updating you that the two leases have been secured, are potentially what has been talked about in the past, the cafe and the laundromat. On 1300 681 666, let's say a quick good morning to Bill on Access Canberra co-locating to the library. Hello, Bill.
2: Morning, Alice. Just a very quick statement. I visited the one in Belconnen the other day and was surprised to find they'd moved and they'd changed their model of handling clients. Instead of going in to taking their ticket and sitting in a waiting area and going to a counter along the wall, they've now got all these little private bins, for want of a wrong. It's like a little, like an old-fashioned cafe where you go and sit in these, but it requires a lot more space.
1: Yes.
2: And I think that could be driving what's going on out in Woden, and I really feel sorry for them out there. But the other thing that I really take issue with is when a minister in this government says that something's in the budget, therefore it's budget in confidence, therefore we can't tell you.
1: Well, yes, the business case, but I should note that in the original release, she did say there'll be more information available in the budget, and then that information was released, Bill. But I take your point. Oh, we're about to hit the news. Thank you so much for the call. Have a wonderful day, Bill.
2: Bye.
1: Cheers. Bill on 1300 681 666. Woden is suffering, says one listener. The bus interchange was built for Woden CIT, not for aged and disabled people who have medical appointments in the Plaza and Carina Street. Has any member of the ACT government assisted in taking a senior or disabled person from Belconnen bus interchange by public transport, then take them to a medical appointment in Carina Street, says Jill. We've also got a question about some power outages across Fyshwick at the moment, and I can tell you that there is an active unplanned outage in parts of Fyshwick and Simonston at the moment. Expected restoration is about midday, so 3 hours. In 3 hours' time, 553 customers have been affected, although there were more that extended to Gerra, Kingston and Narrabundra. So 263 customers have been restored, but an unplanned outage in Fyshwick and Simonston at the minute. That wraps up Brekkie for today. I will be back tomorrow. A huge thank you to Anna Vito, to Grace O'Day and to James Vandermeer and to you for taking part. Newstime.
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4: ABC News with Anna Vito. The US President Donald Trump says military strikes on Iran will continue until he says it's enough. Ali Crew reports.
5: Donald Trump has told Fox News he anticipates additional attacks potentially into next week. The president says US representatives have held talks with Iran where they've urged Tehran to make a deal. The US and Iran are again trading tit-for-tat attacks in the region as the US military imposes a naval blockade of Iranian ports. The Iranian army says it will continue drone operations against US bases in the region until its final victory. President Trump has also now dropped his plan to impose a 20% toll on vessels transiting the Strait of Hormuz.
4: Federal immigration agents in the US will reportedly suspend traffic stops after two men were killed in separate incidents in the states of Maine and Texas. The officers were not wearing body cameras, raising more questions and criticism over deportation operations. Sophie Warren is a Democratic representative for Maine and says there's no place for ICE in that state.
6: This is an organization that is absolutely out of control. Just yesterday, of course, they killed one of our neighbors here in our state, and that's completely inconsistent with our values. We want ICE out of our state. We want them defunded at the national level, and we want safety and peace for our communities.
4: The government is assuring Australian creatives big tech will not be allowed to use their content without compensation and consent. The Prime Minister, Anthony Albanese, will deliver a landmark speech today to outline a new national framework for artificial intelligence. Amid rising concern from artists and copyright advocates that tech giants are pushing to loosen Australia's copyright rules, Assistant Technology Minister Andrew Charlton says the government's approach to the issue has not changed.
7: We've been clear about that approach from the beginning, and that approach is that we support the Australian creative sector. We are not going to undermine that sector with a text and data mining exemption. We've been clear about that, and that will not change.
4: The ACT government is under pressure to explain the thinking behind its proposed co-location of an Access Canberra shopfront and the Woden Library. In a response to a question on notice from independent MLA Fiona Carrick, City Services Minister Tara Chain said the Access Canberra shopfront lease is expiring and co-location would help the community to access two government services in one place. Ms Carrick says that explanation does not consider the likely impact on library services and amenity.
8: We have some lovely meeting rooms that are really handy to use of an evening and use for events. One assumes that they're going to move the Access Canberra back into there, but it's a really sad thing for the local community to lose terrific space in the library.
4: The CSIRO says soaring demand from US data centres for turbines is pushing up the cost of gas plants and making batteries a cheaper source of power at peak times. Here's National Energy reporter Daniel Mercer.
9: Gas turbines have long been Australia's preferred way of meeting the daily peak in demand for electricity during the evening. But in its latest GenCost report, which assesses the cost of building new generation and storage technologies, the CSIRO found gas has lost this mantle. Chief Energy Economist Paul Graham says batteries are now cheaper at meeting peak demand.
10: That overturns decades of accepted wisdom in the electricity sector.
9: The GenCost report forecasts Australia will meet 93% of its electricity from renewable sources by 2050, backed by gas and other technologies.
4: To sport, and Spain is the first team through to the final of the Men's Soccer World Cup after a 2-0 victory over France in their semi-final in Dallas. It's just Spain's second ever appearance in a Men's World Cup final, which they won in 2010, and ends French hopes of making a third straight World Cup final and repeating their victory from 2018. Spain will play either England or Argentina in the decider. Those two nations face off in the second semi-final in Atlanta tomorrow morning. And Tadej Pogacar has stretched his overall lead in the Tour de France after racing clear to take stage 10. The reigning champion attacked on the final climb to claim his third stage victory of this year's event and the 24th of his career. The Slovenian won the 166-kilometre mountain stage, which took place on Bastille Day, by 32 seconds from Remco Evenepoel, and his nearest rival Jonas Vingegaard was a further 12 seconds behind. Pogacar now leads the Dane by 3 minutes and 36 seconds in the general classification. Canberra's weather after a frosty start, a sunny day ahead with a forecast top of 14 degrees. It got down to almost minus 3 degrees in Tuggeranong this morning. It is 3 degrees in Tuggeranong now. It's 4 degrees at the airport and in Dixon after a low of minus 2 at the airport this morning. ABC News.
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16: Good morning. Welcome. It's only just after nine, but perhaps you're feeling like it's closer to lunchtime if you got up this morning nice and early to watch the World Cup semi-final between France and Spain. An interesting, dare I say, unexpected result. Hopefully we didn't jinx it yesterday by speaking to the French diplomats and getting all excited about the prediction that they might win. Well done. Well done to Spain. Very convincing win there. And it's sort of sad that this is all drawing closer and closer to an end. I've been enjoying the World Cup fever. We've certainly been getting on deck here at ABC Canberra. Caroline, I wonder if she's found a new bandwagon to jump on. She's shaking her head at me. Not yet. Not yet, but rest assured it will happen. Something else very exciting happened in the past 24 hours. There was a koala sighting in Theodore last night. This is incredibly rare. Koalas are still considered endangered in the ACT. This happens very infrequently. We're going to be speaking to the wildlife carer, who was the person with the keen eyes who spotted this koala after 9:30 this morning. It is the second week of the school holidays. Perhaps you've seen more security guards and police at shopping centres across the capital than usual. We're reading reports this morning of police cracking down on anti

0: social behaviour. We're going to be checking in with the cops next. And also this half hour, do you live in New South Wales and have you tried to get healthcare in the ACT for yourself or for a loved one? We're going to be chatting to the member for Monaro, Steve Wan, about reports that it's hard for people to get healthcare in the ACT if they live across the border, that they've been turned away and that they've been sent to hospitals like Goulburn, which in some cases are a little bit harder to get to. If you have a story like this to share, I'd be really interested to hear from you. My phone number is 1300 681 666. What's going on here? Is the ACT turning New South Wales patients away? You can also text us on 0467 922 666. Yes, and just a reminder, in our definitive alphabet of Canberra and surrounds, we are tackling the letter Y this week. Why the Y number plates? That's one of the contenders that emerged yesterday for the Y of Canberra. But there's a little bit of debate on whether the Y number plates are uniquely Canberran or not on the text line yesterday. We're going to get to the bottom of it after 9:30 this morning. And as well as that, this additional connected story from Bernadette, who called in before the end of the program yesterday.
1: It may not be unique to Canberra, but in the 80s, 90s and noughties, the good people of Batemans Bay used to call us yogis. And yogis. I wonder if they still do because of our Y number plate.
0: A few people have backed this up. You remember being referred to as a yogi because of the Y number plates here in Canberra. Is that still a thing? Can you let me know? Is that still being used? Have you been referred to as a yogi? Or if you live down the coast, if you live outside of Canberra, do you refer to Canberrans as yogis? Could that be the Y of Canberra? Yarralumla is still looking in with a very good shot. So is Yass. And Yayak got a lot of votes yesterday too. So what do you think it should be? Cast your votes today. 0467 922 666 is the way to do that. Cece is backing the Yarralumla Nursery, saying they've been part of the Canberra horticultural community for decades. It was established in 1914 and supplies some free plants to people who've bought a new residential block of land and provide free advice. They also sell plants to a wide range of industries, councils, Greening Australia, etc. As well as that, they provide employment to apprentices, disadvantaged people and people who work for the Dole. A great Canberra nursery, says CC, with a vote for Yarralumla Nursery. Speaking of plant giveaways, just a reminder, from 11:30 this morning, there is a free plant giveaway happening at Hague Park at the end of Lonsdale Street. So the Lonsdale Street end of Hague Park, that's where it's happening at 11:30 this morning. Set your timer. Don't miss it.
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0: A few power outages to let you know about this morning. Intermittent power outages in Fyshwick. They're unplanned. And it looks like there's more than 500 affected customers, or perhaps a number of those have been restored and it's closer to 300 now, is the latest information that I have. Police have told us that these power outages may be affecting traffic lights around Fyshwick. So please drive sensibly and just bear that in mind if you're around the Fyshwick area this morning. Otherwise, a little bit less traffic than usual on the roads. It looks lighter on Parks Way and Barry Drive in Turner and also William Hovell Drive than usual. Still a little bit slow on William Hovell Drive, though, in the northbound direction before Belconnen Way. If you see something, if you see an accident that you'd like to report, please give us a call. But at the moment, I don't have any accidents to let you know about. Just that unplanned power outage affecting a few hundred customers in Fyshwick.
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0: Have you seen more security guards and police at shopping centres across the capital in recent weeks? It is the second week of the school holidays. Joining us now is Inspector Nigel Booth, the officer in charge of Tuggeranong Police Station. Good morning and welcome.
7: Good morning to you.
0: Thanks so much for your time today. Have you increased patrols at, well, South Point would be in your area, and other shopping centres these school holidays?
7: We've had a strong presence at all the shopping centres across the ACT, and particularly off the back of CBD Safe in the centre there. We move out to all the other regional shopping centres throughout the ACT.
0: Is there an increase in antisocial behaviour that you and your officers notice during the school holidays?
7: There is antisocial behaviour. I won't say it was an increase. However, for mine as the OIC of Tuggeranong, any antisocial behaviour in any of the shopping centres is something that we are continually concerned about. We try to tackle that with high visibility policing, working with centre management and security.
0: Now, when we talk about what that actually means, antisocial behaviour, recently there's been reports and videos online of people riding e-bikes and doing burnouts in the centre. That would qualify, wouldn't it?
7: I would certainly say it does, yes.
0: Has it just been one incident of this? How big a problem is this, people bringing e-bikes and e-scooters into the shopping centres?
7: E-bikes and e-scooters, people do try and bring them into the centres, and it can be as simple as they don't want to leave them outside for fear of them being stolen, those sorts of things. However, the majority of those people don't actually want to commit any crimes or do any antisocial behaviour. They just want to continue with their daily lives. Those that do engage in e-bike riding in an antisocial way, police will be having a no-tolerance approach to that because they are dangerous machines.
0: So what is the rule then with bringing them into the centres? Is it ever allowed?
7: Well, as far as South Point are concerned, they're not permitted in the centre because of those dangerous measures. But South Point also have very good security guards down there that engage with the community. And we've found that when we arrive or do high visibility patrols, if we ask people just to put them up or take them to security to store them, they'll happily do so.
0: What other kinds of antisocial behaviour do you target at the shopping centres during this time of year?
7: Well, any sort of antisocial behaviour is something that police are concerned about. So aggression towards retail staff or other general members of the community, these are all aspects that we will target and will highly pursue in the courts or any other mechanisms that we have. So essentially, all of these people that work at the shopping centres, retail staff, the shoppers, they're all part of the community, and that's part of ACT policing's role, is to safeguard the community.
0: What about theft? Have you noticed an increase in theft during school holidays?
7: Haven't noticed an increase in theft, but theft is something that we don't want to continue to occur, and we want to stay on top of those. So we take an active role in trying to deter it, and where we need to, we will prosecute.
0: My guest is Inspector Nigel Booth, the officer in charge of Tuggeranong Police Station. You're listening to the morning's program with me, Saskia Mabin, where it is 14 minutes past nine, actually just ticked over to a quarter past nine. How would you rate community behaviour then over the last 2 weeks across the areas that you've been taking care of?
7: In relation to Tuggeranong, it's a very safe community. The public is absolutely fantastic when they engage with us. As far as behaviour goes, we haven't seen an increase. And to be honest with you, the Tuggeranong community is just fantastic to deal with.
0: Well, that's good news. Yeah. And you said earlier you've been actively engaging with the community in other ways rather than just, you know, stopping people from committing crimes or attending when you get a call of that nature. I think I've noticed a few community stands at shopping centres. So there was one at Canberra Centre. I believe there's also been one at South Point. What's the point of those community stands?
7: Well, police traditionally will engage with community or some of the community in maybe traumatic or highly tragic situations or during heightened activity. And those are very challenging for police to deal with. When we do our pop-ups in the shopping centres or cafes and those sorts of things, it's really about engaging with the community in a less stressful environment, and we love doing those sorts of things where we can talk to the community, gauge what is concerning them, hear their questions. We have a lot of people asking, how do we join ACT policing? So those sorts of things are a nice, relaxed atmosphere where we can engage with our community.
0: I read somewhere that police had also recently been out to one of the skate parks to do this type of thing with young people who are spending time there during the holidays. Is that true?

0: Yes, we do that quite often. And it's actually, we do it pretty much ad hoc as well as in planned events. We'll call by the skate parks and just chat with the kids or the young adults that are riding their bikes or their skates or whatever on at the skate park. And they find it very easy to talk to police when it's not some sort of an incident. So we love doing that as we're calling by or on the way to a job or on the way back.
1: I just got this text through from one of our listeners who says there was no security at South Point near a less busy area last Saturday. Some young males, about six of them, were running around chasing each other, being very loud. I was concerned that someone would get knocked over by their antics, says this texter. Well, what is the relationship between ACT police patrolling the shopping centres and the security guards, the private security guards who are paid to be there?
0: We have a really good relationship with the centre management and the security guards there. And where they need to, they will ring police for assistance. And we're just down the road, so we can have a very quick response time when the officer is in the station. Bear in mind, we have a large zoned police as well. So we have officers across the whole of Tuggeranong. We also have traffic officers, proactive officers, and those sorts of things where we can respond with not just general duties at Tuggeranong.
1: Okay. Thank you very much for your time this morning. I appreciate it.
0: No worries. Have a good day.
1: You too. That is Inspector Nigel Booth, their officer in charge of Tuggeranong Police Station. You're listening to the morning's program where today I am asking you for your votes again on the why of Canberra. Jen OG says, why is also on New South Wales plates? My wife refers to Canberra drivers as yogis and she's lived here for more than 20 years. So it's true. It's still the nickname that has stuck. The Canberra yogis. Elsie and Spence says, Yarra Lumler for me, the GG's residence. Em in Braddon has a new suggestion to add, yes, with an exclamation point, because we were the only state or territory to vote yes in the voice referendum and also voted yes for the marriage equality plebiscite, says Em in Braddon. Steve says, I've never heard of yogis to describe Canberra people. Yeah, it was the first I'd heard of it too yesterday, Steve, when Bernadette called in saying this was a nickname that emerged in maybe the 70s or the 80s. She wasn't sure if it was still being used. Perhaps other people can help us out. Do you use the nickname yogis to refer to Canberrans? Elle says, I'm pretty sure that yogis relates to bears coming down from the mountains because of the cold. Yeah, possibly. Do keep your suggestions and your votes coming. If you've already heard something that you like the sound of, then voice your support for it. Let me know because, as always, as it has been with every letter of the alphabet so far, it is the most popular voted idea that gets a spot on the alphabet. And we are so close to the end. If you want to see the full list, we've still got to update a few of the letters, but you can text me ABC space CBR. ABC space CBR, and we'll send you the list as it stands currently with what you've voted for your definitive alphabet.
2: Hi, it's Ross Solly here. Look, if you like fun and if you like showing off, then we've got something very exciting coming your way. I can't say too much, but it will be fun and it will be exciting, just like you'd expect from 666 Breakfast.
1: Yeah, not a lot of detail that we can give you yet, except to say that something interesting is coming and it involves you. And yes, it will be a lot of fun. This morning, I'm asking you, do you live in New South Wales? Are you on the border with the ACT? And have you or someone in your life, a loved one, experienced any difficulty accessing healthcare in the ACT? We're seeing reports of this online and I'm wondering how widespread it is. I've just had a text saying, yes, ACT Health turns away residents who live just over the border, who have spent their whole lives working and spending their incomes in Canberra, supporting the ACT economy, but no longer receive the same services. I had Breastscreen ACT turn me away, despite the fact that I work in the ACT and I've had all my previous screens undertaken in the ACT, says this texter. Another story to add to quite a few that I have read in recent days on social media. Steve One is the member for Monero and he joins us on the line now. Good morning. Welcome.
3: Good morning.
1: I understand you've also been receiving a lot of reports of this nature. Is this a new problem?
3: Look, I've actually got one that I'm dealing with at the moment. I've had some issues in the past raised with me about other services, but and the Breastscreen one is one I haven't heard about, and I know that ACT Breastscreen certainly has traditionally

0: They provided services across the border to members of my family, so who get reminder letters from them. So I'm assuming they're still offering some. So there's a specific case that I'm dealing with at the moment, and I raised it with Minister Stephen Smith's office, and they've been extremely helpful with me. I rang them about this specific case.
1: Can you tell us much about it?
0: Well, obviously, it's about access to the University of Canberra Hospital at Bruce, and I have confirmed with Rachel Stephen Smith's office that New South Wales residents across in Queanbeyan and Googong can access that facility, and there is no barrier to that occurring. I guess the issue that we have to sort through is why someone might have been told something different when they're actually in Canberra Hospital by staff there, and whether or not that was just a sort of an anecdotal thing or something formal. And of course, the issue that we're all dealing with in all of our hospitals is, of course, capacity and space, and the fact that you know, I'm responsible for the Queanbeyan Hospital, has 24 acute beds in it, and also a maternity ward, and 70 to 80% of them have got people who actually need nursing home care in there. So we are finding constraints in our own hospital as well, to the point where I'm talking to the local health district about how we deal with that in the long term, and obviously trying to encourage construction of more aged care beds around our area to take that up. But in the specific case that we're talking about and has been talked about on social media in Queanbeyan, I have been speaking directly to the Minister for Health's office in Canberra, and they're giving me assistance in trying to help that person out.
1: Which is really great news, because now, I think if we're talking about the same report, that person said that they were told to go to another regional New South Wales Goulburn. Hospital, to Goulburn, which was just not possible for them.
0: Yeah, no, but that is something. Look, I've had cases in the past around people being told by specialists in the ACT that they wouldn't be able to get a service, and that was related to their lists more than anything. But ophthalmology, those sort of things where people are being directed off to the Sydney Eye Hospital, I've raised again those specific cases with the ACT. So, you know, if you're a constituent of mine in Monaro or actually any surrounding area of New South Wales and you have a specific issue, then please feel free to come to my office with it and I'm happy to take it up.
1: Yeah.
0: Because we do have an agreement with the ACT. We actually account for those transfers of patients between our hospitals, and funding follows that. So, for instance, New South Wales government, I think the net amount we paid to the ACT in the last year or so is somewhere $80 to $90 million for the services that are being provided to New South Wales patients across the border. And, of course, the transfer goes otherwise as well. It's many ACT patients who need to go to the big hospitals
1: Sydney. Yeah, yeah.
0: And we're just building a new Eurovidella hospital on the south coast, which will have a much higher level of services than has previously been available there. And I've got no doubt ACT patients will end up using that as well. So these go both ways. There is an agreement in place. People should be able to get that care, and indeed the ACT government always assures me, and the minister assures me, that they can get that care.
1: But in reality, it's not necessarily happening. Yeah,
0: we've all got bed block, and we do need to hear about those specific cases where people are finding it difficult.
1: Yeah, and based on the stories that we're getting on the text line, the stories that are emerging on social media, and I'm sure the private correspondence that you're receiving to your office, Steve, it seems to be relatively widespread, not just one type of healthcare or one particular department. It seems like this is a problem across the board. Is that fair to say?
0: I haven't had a lot of specific cases raised with me. I think what we do see, though, is that consistent frustration with bed block in our hospitals, and that is flowing through to the things that staff are saying to people. So people are arriving in emergency departments and having to wait for beds. The people are taking a long time to be transferred because of bed block that's occurring throughout all of our systems in the ACT and in New South Wales. And we've got to deal with that fundamental issue in our health system, and it largely relates to aged care. But obviously there's other things that are components of that as well. So I'm not saying that the system's certainly not perfect. It's a big system and it's difficult. And when people are told, I had a case not so long ago in our own system where an elderly person was in Queanbeyan Hospital and were told that we were going to transfer them to Braidwood because there wasn't enough room in Queanbeyan. Well, we managed, and all their family, of course, was in Queanbeyan. Well, again, we took that case up and

0: were able to resolve that. Now, those are the sort of things which can happen to individuals, which are very frustrating and very upsetting, because these are really stressful periods in people's lives, and we need to do all we can to try and make that care as smooth as possible within the real constraints that exist in our health systems.
1: Yeah, and I think a lot of our listeners will be really reassured to hear you say that. On the funding topic that you've raised already, so New South Wales does fund the care of its residents to be treated in the ACT. We know that the ACT Health Service is strapped for cash. So is this a money problem? Can New South Wales afford to pay?
0: Well, we're paying. It's all independently worked out. So obviously, you know, through the process of distributing GST, some of those things are taken into account, but also there's a specific cross-border agreements, is my understanding. I'm not the health minister, so I don't have the details of them, but my understanding is that we account for the number of days that we use in ACT hospitals, as in New South Wales residents, and vice versa, and there's a transfer of funds that accounts for that. And my understanding is that's $80 to $90 million net flow to the ACT to actually help to cope with that. Mm-hmm. I recognise that there's been some conversations at political level, I suppose, about the capital cost of facilities that are being built that might service New South Wales patients, and that shouldn't be something that affects our patients at all. That's something that needs to be discussed between governments, those sort of things.
1: Yeah, and when we talk about solutions to this, it's clear that, as you've mentioned, the bed block issue that experienced by healthcare systems everywhere is a big problem. It's clear that the Yirrabadalla Hospital might someday provide some relief. All of these things seem quite large and quite long-term. In the immediate instance, Steve One, is the solution for people to contact you and your office and work things out on a case-by-case basis?
0: If they have a specific case, if they're a constituent of mine or just the surrounding areas there in New South Wales, and they have a specific case which is actually causing a problem, then I'd certainly invite them to contact my electorate office and talk to us about that.
1: Okay, well, thank you very much. I'm sure you'll receive some more correspondence after this chat. I appreciate you being open to that. Thank you for your time.
0: Pleasure.
1: And Steve One there, the member for Monaro. Yes, do you have a story like this? Do you live on the border? Are you in New South Wales? And have you ever been refused care, healthcare in the ACT or someone that you know and love? Is this something that's happening to you and your family? Anne says it's utterly disgraceful that people living beyond the artificial borders of the ACT should be denied services in this city because of their home address. The economics of this discussion is a separate issue. Do decision makers even understand that a number of health services, for example, are dependent on a certain throughput of patients to attract, retain and train medical personnel? Also an interesting point to that discussion. Thank you, Anne, for bringing it up. It's 29 minutes past nine. We're going to get your headlines in a second from Anna Vito. Tuffers says my Y vote is going to be for the Y number plates as well. No other state or territory has the letter Y starting almost all of their number plates. I think that's the distinction, isn't it? There are Y plates in New South Wales, but not the majority. Yarralumla Woolshed gets a vote as well here. Thank you very much. Let's get those headlines. Hello, Anna Vito.
2: Hi, Saskia. The government is assuring Australian creatives big tech will not be allowed to use their content without compensation and consent as the Prime Minister Anthony Albanese prepares to deliver a speech this morning outlining a new national framework for AI. The University of Canberra's Vice-Chancellor Bill Shorten says UC Council has adopted the International Holocaust Remembrance Alliance's definition of anti-Semitism, which human rights organisations have argued conflates criticism of Israel with anti-Semitism. But Mr. Shorten says it's a workable definition. The US president says military strikes on Iran will continue until he says it's enough, potentially into next week. The US military has launched further strikes for a fourth straight day today as an American blockade of the Strait of Hormuz comes into effect. Iranian state media is reporting the Iranian army has launched drone operations against US bases in the region. Meanwhile, in the US, immigration and customs enforcement agents have been told to immediately halt most traffic stops after ICE officers killed two more men, one a Mexican immigrant in Texas and the other a Colombian man in Maine. Britain will introduce an overnight curfew on social media for teenagers aged 16 and 17, which would make platforms such as Instagram, TikTok and YouTube unavailable by default between midnight and 6 a.m., although they can change the settings.

0: It comes a month after the UK announced a total ban for under-16s. Independent MLA Fiona Carrick is calling for the ACT government to explain its proposed co-location of an Access Canberra shopfront and the Woden Library, which she says will hurt library services and amenity. And Spain is the first nation through to the final of the Men's Soccer World Cup after completely dominating tournament favourites France in this morning's semi-final to win 2-0. Spain will play the winner of tomorrow morning's match between England and Argentina in the decider. A sunny top of 14 degrees ahead after a pretty cold start, but warming up now, 7 degrees in Dixon, 6 in Tuggeranong, and I'll have more news at 10.
1: Yeah, it was cold overnight, wasn't it?
0: Very,
1: Anna?
0: Yeah.
1: Have you ever been referred to as a yogi?
0: I don't think so.
1: So I'm hearing, actually, that this has been a nickname given to people living in the ACT.
0: Oh, really?
1: By our neighbours, apparently because of the Y number plates. I think that's where it originates from.
0: A yogi?
1: Yeah, yogi.
0: I've never heard that in my life.
1: I like it, actually. I don't mind it as far as nicknames
0: go. I've definitely heard people on the South Coast talking about Y-platers. Disparagingly, which, you know, in fairness to them, there's a lot of us that do descend over summer, isn't there? So, but I've never heard yogi.
1: Yogi has become Y-platers. Maybe the nickname has evolved.
0: I'm fascinated by that. I'm not sure that resonates with me. I'm not sure I identify as a yogi.
1: Oh, I'm just learning something new. We're going to be talking more about the Y number plates, by the way, and get to the bottom of whether or not they can qualify to be a potential Y of Canberra.
0: I reckon they can.
1: I feel like they can too.
0: I reckon they can. I'm still so personally offended that New South Wales started issuing Y plates.
1: Yeah.
0: I don't think they should have been allowed.
1: Stay away. That's our letter. You've got a whole lot of other good things.
0: Exactly right.
1: Thanks, Anna.
0: Thanks, Ess.
1: Speaking of New South Wales, we've held Steve Wan, the member for Monaro, to chat to us a little bit more. Thank you so much for your continued time with us this morning. Do you ever refer to Ken Behrens as yogis, by the way?
2: No, and I've grown up in the area. I grew up in Canberra, actually, and moved to Cream about 30 years ago, and I have never heard the term yogi for Canberrans and Canberra drivers.
1: Oh, what about Y-platers?
2: Y-platers, no. I mean, I don't know. I think it was like when I grew up, you just sort of took it for granted that we all had Y on the front of the plate. It was, you know, I suppose when I was growing up, we didn't have personalised plates and things like that either.
1: Yeah, so, true. And that has changed things. Yeah. Now, the reason we held you over to chat was just to make note of the item that's been running in the news. You might have heard this morning. Lots of residents from Snowy Monaro are frustrated over changes to the bus service that runs between Jindabyne and Canberra. It has previously run 3 mornings a week, but now that's changing and it's been moved to much later in the day. Steve Wan, is this something that you're concerned about?
2: I think there's a really important point about this. It was running 3 days a week. It's now running 7 days a week. So it's a massive increase in the bus services from Jindabyne.
1: Just departing in the afternoon instead.
2: Yeah, but departing in the afternoon. The problem with the previous one, the same as the new one, is that it went to Canberra and it turned around an hour later. So when people who talked to me about it over many years had often said to me that it wasn't practical for people doing day trips for appointments in Canberra. Suddenly I noticed there's a whole lot of people saying it was, but that wasn't the feedback that we were getting before. This went out for public comment last year. In January and February last year, it was publicised in the local papers and on some of the same social media that people are commenting on now, and it was supported at the time, but people said we really want a 7-day-a-week service. So we've invested the money in actually delivering a 7-day-a-week service. It's now there's now 2 services a day from Cooma, 1 in the morning, 1 in the afternoon. Now, I'm quite happy if we Transport for New South Wales has run this process. The bus is called Trainlink, just gives a bit of a hint as to what it's meant to do. Mm-hmm. So there is a constraint around linking with the actual times of the train from Canberra. So, if we were to make it a morning service that linked with a morning train, it'd need to leave at sort of 4 a.m., which is not practical. So I'm quite happy for people to talk to us in the longer term about whether or not they think this is working for them.
1: Okay, so it could change back if it ends up being something that the community doesn't support?
2: Well, look, I have to say some of the social media comment on this has been a little odd. There is people who have been portraying this as a

0: up to services, when in fact we've made a massive increase in service. We've saved people from Bombala 90 minutes on their trip, and increased and to a daily service from Jindabyne. So it's, I think fundamentally people would be acknowledging that that is an increase in services. We did consult on it, but if it turns out that people in the long term think we should have a morning service, I think let's let it work for a while and see how that goes. We've never had a day return service which was practical for people coming to Canberra.
1: Okay.
0: So that's a bit of a spin of people saying that, and that's unfortunate. The thing if we change it to a morning service is that you then have two buses leaving from Cooma in the morning, rather than one in the morning and one in the afternoon, which I think the people of Cooma might think was probably not the most smart way of going about it. But,
1: gotcha. Okay, we'll see how it works.
0: Happy to hear from people in the long term. In the meantime, people did comment on this and did support this originally. Some of the people who are commenting now obviously didn't see that consultation. So there's a question for us now of whether you go, well, let's ignore the people who actually advocated this as well, or let's just let it work for a while and see how it goes.
1: All right. Thank you very much for your time over the news headlines as well. Enjoy the rest of your day.
0: No worries at all. Thank you.
1: Bye-bye. Steve Wan there, a member for Monero. At 22 minutes to 10, we're going to get your cryptic clue. We're going to get nonsensical with Caroline. Michael from Hawker has been waiting on the line. Hello, Michael.
2: Oh, hi, Saskia. Thanks for taking the call.
1: No problems. What did you want to talk about?
2: Well, you're talking about the, I heard the end tail end of the person, the police guy from Tuggeranong, and I just wanted to relate my experiences. And I'm one of those people that say, you know, what about the parents? You know, why aren't the parents involved? And I can tell you from first-hand experience that what the parents said to me with my encounter. So what happened was I noticed a bunch of bikes parked outside of the Hawker Football Centre when it was closed. And, you know, we're in Hawker and Belconnen, we're all on alert for kids on bikes ripping up ovals and doing all sorts of things. So I paid attention, and long story short, a car pulled up. I thought it was people from the Hawker Oval coming to get the kids out because they were obviously trespassing. And so I was just watching, and I pulled out my phone because I wanted to get a photograph of them, you know, jumping over the fence so I could show it and say this is the entry and exit point to the Hawker Football Centre. Another person turned up walking a dog, turned out to be another parent of the kids. She accosted me and said, what are you doing? And I said, well, those kids are trespassing. They shouldn't be there. And she said, that's my boy. They're good kids. And I'm looking at her going,
1: were they causing trouble from what you could see, Michael? Or they were just in the wrong place at the wrong time?
2: Well, they had broken in, basically. The place had been locked up. It's a private facility. They'd broken in and they were using the Hawker Football Club. It wasn't a public oval. In fact, I said to them, look, why don't they use the public oval behind us here, which has got soccer fields, completely vacant. And they kept saying, well, they're good kids. They just want to use the nets.
1: Right.
2: When I reported this to the Hawker Football Centre, and they said, well, thank you very much. Send us the photos. Because, yeah, we don't want people breaking in and using our facilities. In fact, we've put the fencing up and they keep ripping the fence thing to push through and get into there.
1: Okay.
2: And so my point to the parents, and as I was saying to them, I remained calm even though they were abusing me, saying, why don't you get a life, mate? And I said, listen, the point is these kids might be good kids, but if they're allowed to get away with this, they're going to grow up and think, oh, well, we can just go and break into something else. I said, we should be setting an example. And yeah, the reaction from the parents, I just couldn't believe it.
1: Interesting. Thanks very much for the call, Michael. That's interesting to hear.
2: Thanks very much.
1: Have a good day. Bye-bye. Michael in Hawker there. Yes, on the text line, Yarralumla gets another vote. So does Yarralumla Nursery for your Y of Canberra. Steve in Rivette thinks Yogi is bogus. but someone else says back in the 80s, you commonly came across graffiti saying Yogi.

0: Yiggies go home, spray painted around the Nelligan to Browley region. The debate continues. Hiya, Caroline.
1: Hello, Yuma.
0: Hey, Yuma. Yeah, another potential why
1: yes.
0: of Canberra.
1: It's
0: we've got
1: my vote.
0: Quite a few good suggestions, actually.
1: Yeah.
0: Now, we're going to get nonsensical with it.
1: Yes, please.
0: What have you got for us this morning?
1: Hey, have you ever inspired a song?
0: I don't think so, no.
1: Well, today's clue has. He has inspired a song that our very own Beck from Benython's family utilises their celebratory ditty at the anniversary of their births. We found that on the text line yesterday. Can you guess this beloved fictional character who, according to Merriam-Webster, is a small flightless bird with greyish-brown hair-like plumage? Perhaps he has come from a long line of confected dough makers, and perhaps his first name is...
0: I don't know.
1: There's a little sound there, there should be.
0: Oh, perhaps his first name is
1: drum roll.
2: Richard.
1: His first name might be Richard. Former criminal, former juvenile delinquent, adventurer. His hobbies once included causing trouble, but he has now turned to writing haikus to express his emotions. Best friends with Tupac, he has faked his own death and has a rap sheet as long as his rap sheet. What sort of things, you ask?
3: Apparently he's a bit of a handful, real bad egg. We're talking disobedience, stealing, spitting, running away, throwing rocks, kicking stuff, defacing stuff, burning stuff, loitering and graffitiing. And that's just the stuff we know about.
4: One time, he walked really slowly across the pedestrian crossing and held up all the traffic.
1: I do believe we also have audio of his confrontation with police.
4: Yeah, and I'll never stop chasing you. I'm relentless. I'm like the Terminator. You're more like Sarah Connor in the first movie too, before she could do chin-ups.
1: Before she could do a real beard egg.
0: I think that accent is helpful, a part of the clue as well.
1: But he is the sort of person that you want on your side. There might be a swear word in this.
2: Back up, homies, and let go of my uncle. Shit.
1: He didn't choose the Skux life, Saskia Maben. The Skux life chose him. And if you want to hear a little song that he inspired, it has some clues to his identity.
5: And now you are 13 years old. You are a teenager and you're as good as gold. Once rejected, now accepted by
0: I remember
5: me
0: this.
5: And Hector, or a trifecta.
0: Oh.
1: Good as gold, part of a trifecta that is not the axis of evil. Who is this who was involved in a hunt? There was wildness, but no dinosaurs this time, and his much-loved partner in crime tends to take a knee.
0: You have been so generous with your clue this morning. So we want the name of the character, not the actor?
1: The character.
0: The character. All right.
1: I've got to shut up before I start singing.
0: You're
1: going to
0: say it. Sarah 2617 knows what it is. So does Wendy from Gordon and Suzanne 2614. Thank you, Caroline.
1: Pleasure.
0: Do you know the character that she's describing this morning?
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7: Saskia Maven's Mornings.
0: Yes, in just a moment, we are going to get to the bottom of why the why. Why the why number plates for Canberra? And are they uniquely ours? Can we claim them as a possible why of Canberra? If you've got something to say in this debate, please do raise it now. We're going to be talking about that. And also, in about 5 minutes' time, the story of a very rare koala spotting in Theodore last night. Koalas are listed as endangered in the ACT. But one wildlife carer had an interaction with a koala. She's got some awesome video and photos when she spotted one in Theodore last night. We're going to be chatting to her about that very exciting encounter, which doesn't happen very often. Well done, Anne from Conda, Tuffers, Steve from O'Connor, Liz in Canberra, for your correct answers to Caroline's cryptic clue this morning. If you were listening to the show yesterday, I think you'd have a real leg up with guessing the clue today. Joining us now on the line to get to the bottom

0: Of Why the Why is Francois Patron, the Director of Vehicle Standards with Access Canberra. What a job title. Hello, welcome.
1: Hello, thank you.
0: Thank you so much for your time this morning. So can we say that the Y number plates are uniquely Canberran?
1: Yes, we can. Well, they started out as uniquely Canberran. I think how they got assigned to us was just through a national committee. They all decided what what letter they'd have, and we were left with Y, I think. So
0: it's just a default. So we didn't ask for the letter Y. It was just given to us.
1: Yeah, I think back in the late 60s, I think that started. And, yeah, we had all the other letters were taken, and we started with a Y. There are different theories that the Y, like the Parliament House, or the, but yeah, that's what I believe is why we have the Y series.
0: Why we have the Y, and we had some texters yesterday saying some ACT plates now start with A and then a Y, A Y. Why is that?
1: Yeah, so those ones are assigned to the European design plates, so they're usually a larger size. And they just have the A for the ACT in front of it. You may see some around with the N in front of it, which stands for New South Wales. And then it has the Y after that. But, yeah, it's just for the design of the European plate.
0: Ah, okay. So as a ratio of AY plates to Y plates, what would you say? Which one still comes out on top here in the ACT?
1: The Y.
0: Definitely the Y.
1: Yeah. The Euro plates are a little bit dearer, so people that, yeah, and they only really fit on European designed cars. That's what they were actually made for.
0: I see. I gotcha. Okay.
1: Sizes, yep.
0: And what about New South Wales has some number plates now that start with the letter Y. How did this happen? How did they get our letter? Surely they've got their own.
1: I'm not 100% sure how they got their own, or I don't think we were made aware of it when they decided to take the Y. I do believe that, yeah, that we had a few troubles with that, but we, I believe they only go to dealers and brand new vehicles, not you can't just get them over the counter at your service centres type things.
0: Yeah, and yes, you're right. We have had problems with that. People in the ACT being charged for toll roads that they never actually used because their counterpart in New South Wales was driving around with the same plates, just a different jurisdiction. Will we ever run out of letter and number combinations and have to branch out to other beginning letters and move away from the Y, Francois?
1: Maybe not in my time, but eventually, I assume that we will eventually, but we may just add a couple of extra numbers instead of the three letters.
0: Yeah.
1: Currently, we've got three letters, two numbers, one letter. So we can just add numbers at the take away a number or add another number in the first part of the number plate, and we can go from there.
0: We can get creative with it to keep the
1: yeah.
0: Y. Yeah. All right. So it is uniquely ours, even though I do feel as though New South Wales is encroaching on our territory somewhat with this one, but still mostly Canberran to have a Y number plate.
1: Yes, I'd watch that. Yeah.
0: Thank you so much, Francois. I really appreciate your time this morning.
1: No worries.
0: Bye-bye. Francois Patron there is the Director of Vehicle Standards with Access Canberra. Are you convinced? Is it the Y of Canberra? Bernadette says yes with an exclamation point for the Y of Canberra. So proud we said yes to equal marriage and to the voice to Parliament. What else have we got here? Oh, we've got a correct guess for the clue from Canberra Catherine and also from Kathy and McKellar, Kath from Reed. A few unsigned texters who all say that this is an excellent film. And Jenny from Bruce, you've got it as well. CJ and Ainsley, it was the song at the end that helped you this morning. Well done. Can you guess the character that Caroline is describing? Gary and Evett says, I've also seen Victorian plates beginning with Y. No, stay away. It's ours. Get your own letter. There's enough in the alphabet. And another person says, when the letter Y started to be used on New South Wales number plates, some people, yes, exactly, started getting toll fines, which required a substantial JP-signed stat dex to prove it wasn't on our little car but on some ute with the same number plate. I remember that all sort of started happening last year, I think, that all came out. I wonder if that's still a problem.
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0: And sure enough, there was a koala sitting in the fork of a gum tree just near Theodore.
1: You must have eagle eyes, Brooke. Most people would just have continued to drive on or not even spotted anything in the first place.
0: Oh, look, my husband does say that I'm always looking for wildlife that are in need. So, kangaroo stuck in a fence, an animal hit by a car. And yeah, I was just looking around, and it was just lucky that the koala was facing us, so the eyes were reflective. If it had been facing the other way, we would have just continued on our way.
1: Yeah, an absolute stroke of luck. And how did this koala
0: Absolutely.
1: look to you? Did it look to be in good condition?
0: Oh, extremely healthy. I don't know anything about koalas at all, but from what it appeared, it appeared in incredible health.
1: Did it have a little baby with it or any others that you could spot?
0: No, not that we could see. So it was just a single koala. Bit hard to tell if there was a pouch there or not, but certainly nothing obvious.
1: This is incredibly rare for anyone to spot a koala within the ACT. Is this the first time this has happened to you?
0: Oh, absolutely, yeah. Yeah, we've only ever seen them, Tidbinbilla and the zoo. So yeah, definitely a first for us, and still on a high from it.
1: Yeah. And you did get some amazing photos and footage as well, which, is also an achievement in and of itself, because I've seen koalas in the wild before, not here in the ACT, but they're so hard to photograph and they always seem so far away. And then exactly what you said, you start to question yourself and say, oh, could that actually just be a possum, or is that actually just part of the trunk of the tree?
0: Yeah, definitely. When we pulled up, we were all just in shock, just sitting there looking at it. And my husband said, "Quick, get your camera out, take some photos or a video." And yeah, so we just quickly tried to snap a couple, and we were really lucky. We got some pretty good footage.
1: Yeah, wonderful. And I've seen it shared by quite a number of people since. And I hope the ABC will be able to share your footage today as
0: Yeah,
1: well.
0: absolutely.
1: Yeah, my guest is Brooke Trotter. She was a lucky person who spotted a koala last night in Theodore when she was driving home from dinner with her family. You're also a wombat carer, so this is all very appropriate that it was you who spotted the koala. What does that work involve?
0: So I'm a wombat carer for Wombat Rescue. So the group itself take in orphaned, injured, sick wombats in Canberra, with the goal to release them back into the wild once they're rehabilitated. The group also do amazing work treating wombats with mange in Canberra as well. So pretty much anything to do with wombats, that's what we do.
1: That's wonderful. Well, congratulations. I think the universe has rewarded you with delivering a koala on your drive home, a very healthy and happy looking koala. I wonder if anyone else will spot this koala in the coming days and weeks. It's hanging around in Theodore, so keep your eyes out, particularly late at night if you're driving around. Brooke, thank you so much for your time this morning. Have an excellent day.
0: Thank you for having me.
1: Bye-bye, Brooke Trotter there. Yes, I wonder if you can join Brooke and be one of the few in Canberra who can say they've seen a koala within the boundaries of the territory. It's about 4 minutes away from your next news headlines with Anna Vito. This is Canberra band Smart Casual. They're coming home. They're performing this week. I believe it's on Friday night. Yes, it is Friday night at Funtime Pony. It's one of their new songs from their 2026 album. It's called More to Say. I'll

0: That's Canberra band Smart Casual with their song More to Say that came out this year. They're performing this week on Friday night at Funtime Pony for their homecoming show. It is 10 o'clock. Time for your news with Anna Vito.
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